cities being taken, became so overwhelming to the people of that area that they began to cry out to God, and God, forgive us. And we have that cyclical action in the book of Judges. God would at some point then raise up a judge who would then deliver his people from the bondage of that nation state. But when you read Hebrews 11:32, you read Gideon, Samson. And maybe you're like me and you go, well, wait a second. I know those stories. I know those accounts since way back in early Sunday school days. Why are they in this chapter? What are they doing in God's hall of faith? Gideon was the sixth judge of Israel, Samson the 12th. They're separated by years, as the entire judge's period stretches some 350 years. They're separated by different parts of Israel, tribes. Yet they're uncommonly unique in that each had some serious faults and flaws. Gideon, you remember his story. He started out, he was so weak, scared of his own shadow, thinking the Midianites were going to take what he had. Samson, on the other hand, believed he was too strong to be, used of God. He had this enormous physical strength. Gideon didn't believe that he could accomplish anything of value. Samson, he believed he could accomplish anything because of his physical capability. But I want you to notice what the writer of Hebrews says about these individuals as we go a little bit forward in this passage. And I'll read verse 32 again. And what shall I more say? For the time would fail me to tell of Gideon and of Barak and of Samson and of Jephthah, of David also and Samuel and of the prophets, who through faith subdued kingdoms, wrought righteousness, obtained promises, stopped the mouths of lions, quenched the violence of fire, escaped the edge of the sword, out of weakness were made strong, waxed valiant in the fight, turned to flight the armies of the aliens. I want you to notice that phrase, a very small phrase in verse 34. Out of weakness were made strong. Let's focus on that phrase for just a couple of moments this morning as we think about the lives of these judges. In Judges 6, we read about Gideon. That angel of the Lord comes to him to call him to be the deliverer of Israel from the Midianites. You remember maybe that Gideon begins to complain. He begins to object to what the angel is asking him to do. He talks about how he's from the poorest of tribes, and he's from the weakest family of that tribe. We fast forward a couple of chapters in the book of Judges to chapters 13 through 16, and we read the account of Samson's life and his struggle to, as we read it, we struggle to find anything about his faith in God. Most of the time we're reading about faults and failures and flaws in his life. He was set apart for a special calling, yet he lives much of his life for himself. One issue after another, where he seems to do his own thing. Now, I realize as you go through Hebrews 11 that all of the individuals listed in that chapter probably at some point felt weak, completely incapable of what God was asking them to do. We look at the top level ones there, Abraham and Enoch and Noah. I'm sure they all felt weak in their settings as well. Yet at some point they came to realize that it wasn't their strength, but it was their faith in God, that God was going to work in and through them. Out of weakness, they became strong. God made them strong. Gideon and Samson represent opposite extremes. Yet both their stories teach a similar lesson, that God's mighty power can override human belief to accomplish his sovereign purpose. Gideon, though faint-hearted, though weak when that angel came, timid, non-confrontational, yet God's strength came in and overcame any perceived physical weakness. And he was used by God in a miraculous way to deliver Israel from the conquering Midianites. He had a faith in God.
Samson, on the other hand, was that audacious strong man. He was fearless, brave, unafraid. You know, he was the All-American from the tribe of Dan. He lived his life displaying sinful weakness, yielding continuously to the flesh. And by the time we get to chapter 16, he's crushed, he's humbled, he's not the great divine warrior that we'd expect if we'd only read Hebrews chapter 11. Where's his faith? What did he do in faith to deliver the people of Israel from the Philistines? The New Testament gives us examples of faith, but maybe as you, like me, look at Samson's life, it's like watching this one guy in the Final Four last weekend. Why is this guy an All-American? His game's not to that level. I think many times you could almost come to the same idea about Samson. Why, God, did you use this individual? Where was his faith? But out of weakness, he was made strong. It was in his moments of greatest frailty, when they needed to be most dependent upon God, when Samson needed to be most dependent upon God, it was through their faith that they were strongest as God's power was displayed through them. So the questions for this morning are, what is God desirous to do through your life? What's God desirous to do in your life? What would God do in your life if you would have a little greater faith, a little greater faith in what he could do with your life? Maybe like you, you've got plenty of excuses because you're timid and you're uncertain about what God might do in your life. Maybe your perspective is more along Samson's mindset, you know. Hey, I've got my own life to live here. I've got my own interests here. I'm not sure I want to have a greater faith. Hey, what would God do in your life if you just had a little greater faith? I hope you don't feel invincible. I hope you don't live life relying solely on your flesh. Though each one of us have been blessed with skills and talents and abilities, we still need great faith in God to go forward. Some may consider you the most talented. Some may consider you the greatest skilled, with great ability. But maybe you're struggling to surrender that talent, that ability, and have a greater faith in God. Will God need to break you and weaken you as he did Samson? Maybe in that moment when we feel like we're broken and weakened, that the Lord has chosen for us a feat, much like he did in Samson's life. Out of weakness, be made strong. Your limitations, your handicaps may prove to be the key to your usefulness and service to God. Samson considered himself strong, known for his physical strength. Yet we question his being in this chapter, this hall of faith, because he lived in such a weak way. When spiritual challenges live that way, he certainly didn't live holy. He certainly didn't live pleasing towards God. You know, as we go through our lives, we're going to be faced with those same challenges that Samson was faced with. You know, Satan and the enemy doesn't just attack those that we read about in Scripture. He's after your life today in the 21st century. And so that's why Paul gives us that great passage on being ready for that fight, where he says in Ephesians chapter 6, "Finally, my brethren, be strong in the Lord and in the power of his might. Put on the whole armor of God, that ye may be able to stand against the wiles of the devil. For we wrestle not against flesh and blood, but against principalities, against powers, against the rulers of the darkness of this world, against spiritual wickedness in high places. Wherefore, take unto you the whole armor of God, that ye might be able to withstand in the evil day, and having done all to stand."
One of those pieces of armor that Paul goes on to describe is a shield of faith. Be strong in the Lord, in the power of his might. Samson believed he could go down to those cities of the Philistines and through physical strength somehow stand. Instead, he fell on his face, weakened, and about destroyed. Think about some of the ways that Satan will attack the believer. Think about ways in which Satan would attack in your life. Think about ways in which he seeks to challenge you in various ways, attack you in various ways, and where your faith must be strong, where you must be strong in the Lord and in the power of his might. I think Satan likes to use circumstances. I think he uses circumstances in our life. Are you strong when attacked in various circumstances of life? These things that come into our life may be unexpected. Satan's using them. He's designing them to ruin us. Some unexpected thing. Now, I realize God can also use some circumstances in our life to bless us as well. Often circumstances of life come on us suddenly, or sometimes they come in just waves, one right after the other. We think of Job in the Old Testament. What happens when circumstances come into our life and Satan begins to attack us in that way? What happens? Our eyes get diverted off the Lord. Our eyes get focused on that external thing, that circumstance that we're being now attacked. And instead of being strong in the Lord and relying on the power of his might and having that full mindset of faith, we succumb to the challenges and we get our eyes diverted from the Lord when we should be drawing nigh to God and resisting Satan. We lack the faith to overcome and rest in God. Satan uses the tool of circumstances, but he also uses the tool of temptation, and we see that in Samson's life, don't we? Scripture gives us three categories of temptation in 1 John 2, verse 16. For all that is in the world, the lust of the flesh, the lust of the eyes, and the pride of life, they're not of the Father, but of the world. Satan often dangled these before Samson, trying to get him to give in to those things. Satan had watched Samson's life. He knew where he was weak, just like he knew it in Eve's life as he presented all three of those temptations to her. Eve, look at that tree. Lust of the eyes. Imagine how good that fruit would taste if you just take a bite. Lust of the flesh. Oh, it'll make you wise, the pride of life. Oh, it appeared to be a meaningless conversation, a meaningless glance, a meaningless temptation, a meaningless decision, yet it brought disobedience. And because there was no strength, the temptation brought ruin. In Samson's life, the temptations came. He went after what pleased him. He saw the various women of the Philistines, the lust of the flesh, the lust of the eyes. Later in the story of Samson, he poses that riddle, doesn't he? Thinking nobody's going to figure this thing out. What is that? The pride of life. Satan was using that as a temptation in his life. Instead of relying and having faith upon God, he believed himself to be strong in his own might. I think sometimes Satan uses just inner conflict within our hearts, within our minds as an area of attack. Things like insecurity, a bitter spirit, discontentment. These become strongholds that rob us of strength. Maybe Satan's most subtle form of attack would be apathy. The absence of motivation, complacent, uncaring, uninterested. We let our guard down. And slowly that spiritual power that we have diminishes. It's unimportant to us. You think about Samson's life, beginning in Judges chapter 13, where an angel of the Lord comes to his mother, who's barren. She says to her, behold now, thou art barren and bearest not, but thou shalt conceive and bear a son. Now therefore, beware, I pray thee. Drink not wine nor strong drink, nor eat of any unclean thing. For lo, thou shalt conceive and bear a son. No razor shall come on his head,
For the child shall be a Nazarite unto God from the womb, and he shall begin to deliver Israel out of the hand of the Philistines. That word begin there in verse 5, that was Samson's charge. From before he was even born, he will begin to deliver that which is oppressing you. The good work that God had begun had begun many years in advance. He was going to be that wedge that would begin to divide, to separate Israel from the Philistines because they had assimilated together. But notice Samson's birth and life were to be different as well. Not only were there some things that were given to his mother, but also to Samson. He was to be a Nazarite, the Hebrew word for separate. No fruit of the vine, no cutting of the hair, no touching of a dead body. This would symbolize a life of separation, a commitment to holiness. Yet during his life, he was drawn away, never kept his vow. He didn't live that separated life. Instead, drawn by fleshly desires, unrestrained passion, a stubborn will, a violent temper, he often displayed that apathetic spirit, certainly an apathetic spirit in revealing that secret of his strength to Delilah. His disregard for the commandments of the Lord. And we look at Samson's life, and really it's a tragedy, isn't it? We might say that Samson blew it in every way possible. What a tragedy. What a waste of potential. But you and I are warned in the same way in Scripture, aren't we? Wherefore, let him that thinketh he standeth take heed, lest he fall. Pride goeth before destruction, a haughty spirit before the fall. Better it is to be of a humble spirit with the lowly than to divide the spoil with the proud. Samson did his own thing, often living independently of God, the one he claimed to serve, the one who called him. He rejected his parents' direction. He believed he was standing strong, yet he fell. Captured by the Philistines, they pluck out his eyes. They make sport of him. He's brought to weakness. He's no longer the All-American in Israel. And if the story ended there, probably he wouldn't show up in Hebrews chapter 11. For faith really never is evident, at least what's recorded for us. A strong man physically, but lacking the power, lacking the faith to do God's work. Yet God's not done with him yet. God still has a purpose that even through his foolishness, even through his failures, even through his flaws, God is still going to accomplish his work in him. God used him to rescue Israel from Philistine oppression. He began that work out of weakness. He was made strong. And we come to the final words of Samson's life, Judges chapter 16 and verse 28. And we read these words. And Samson called upon the Lord and said, O Lord God, remember me, I pray thee, and strengthen me, I pray thee. Only this once, O God, that I may be at once avenged of the Philistines for my two eyes. Samson took hold of the two middle pillars upon which the house stood and on which it was borne up, of the one with his right hand, the other with his left. And Samson said, let me die with the Philistines. And he bowed himself with all his might. And the house fell upon the lords and upon all the people that were therein. So the dead which he slew at his death were more than they which slew at his life. Then his brethren and all the house of his father came down and took him and brought him up and buried him between Zorah and Eshcol in the burying place of Manoah his father. And he judged Israel 20 years. Finally, we see a bit of faith in Samson's life, that God would be the supplier of strength and he would no longer lean upon his own strength, his own power, his own ability, his own skill. Unfortunately, it was at his weakest point.
that God made him strong. Such a sad story. It doesn't end with a triumphal march back to Israel. It doesn't involve, you know, the cutting down of the nets and the hoisting of a championship trophy and the highlights of that event being played to the tune of one shining moment. Doesn't come out that way. There isn't celebration. There's not recognition. Instead, there's death. But in verse 28, there's a glimpse of his faith as he asks God to strengthen him. And he realizes, I'm sure not for the first time, but he realizes that God is the true source of his strength. In this last opportunity of his life, use me to deliver the people of Israel from the influence and the oppression of these Philistines. Use me what you called me to do. Spirit of God, come upon me. Give me the strength. Despite my inabilities, despite my weakness, despite my frailties, despite my foolishness for all these years. At this point, he's a broken man. He's been humbled. He's willing now to even give his life to protect his people from the enemy. God hears his prayer. He strengthens him out of weakness, gives him the power to do what he had asked him to do all along. God had said, remove the Philistines, remove them from this land. And now in this final act of his life, full of faith, he cries out to God to be that instrument. God uses the weak and makes them strong. It's just so unfortunate that Samson had to wait till the final hours of his life to receive that true strength. Yet I wonder how many of us are going through our late teen years, our early 20s, and we're living the same way. Hey, don't worry about me, God, right now. I'm full of strength in my own right. I'm going to go forward doing the things I need to do. Don't let it delay to the point of Samson's life. What's the application this morning? You know, some begin weak. They believe they're weak. We didn't spend much time on Gideon, yet God empowers them for his service. Some begin believing they're strong, yet God has to weaken them so that his strength might shine forth. You know, God's wanting to use you. He's wanting to use me. But are we willing to let him? Some, you believe you're not usable because of some weakness, some history in your life. Some of you, you're apathetic. You don't care if God uses you or not. Some of you, you believe you're strong. You're focused on your own strength. You got it together. I'll go forward in what I know. I got this. Let me leave you with just a couple of finishing points. Number one, allow God to empower you. Simple statement, allow God to be your source of strength and power. The enemy really doesn't have a chance when God empowers you, a Christian. God called Samson to be a man of valor, and God was ready to strengthen him at every turn. And I know if you've heard messages before on the life of Samson, often the focus is on the negative. It focuses on his sin. It focuses on his poor decision making. It focuses on his problems that he encounters through his life. Yet this morning I want you to see from Samson's life that even in a weak point, God was willing to make even Samson strong as he lived by faith, though be it but for a few hours. We may look at our lives at times and wonder at the number of times that we've fallen victim to sin, to disobedience, to the displeasure of God. And we're uncertain. I don't think God can use me after what I just did or what I've been doing. But take some notes from Samson's life. Though we don't want you to go down, no, God doesn't want you to go down that road. God is still willing to enable you and strengthen you and use you for his good pleasure. God is still at work in your life
ready to empower you. Some of you, it may just be fear. It's hard to move from that faith to that fear. Isaiah 41:10, fear thou not, for I am with thee. Be not dismayed, for I am thy God. Next statement, I will strengthen thee. Yea, I will help thee. Yea, I will uphold thee with the right hand of my righteousness. Some, we trust in chariots and horses. But the writer of Psalms writes in chapter 28, verse 7, the Lord is my strength. The Lord is their strength, and he is the saving strength of his anointed. Psalm 68, verse 35, O God, the God of Israel, is he that giveth strength and power unto his people. That's the verse that kind of precipitated this whole thought for a message. Psalm 68, 35. The God of Israel is he that giveth strength and power unto his anointed. Let God empower you. A second thought. Remember, you're not the enemy. Satan is. You're not the enemy. There are going to be times in your life when, yes, you may fall into sin and you may be disobedient and you may displease God with your life. But remember that God loves you. And though that he may bring some chastisement from time to time and some discipline to right your ship a bit, he loves you. You are not the enemy. Satan is. We wrestle not against flesh and blood, but against principalities, against powers, against the rulers of the darkness of this world, against spiritual wickedness in high places. Maybe a third thought would be the reminder that the spiritual battle, the spiritual warfare, didn't just take place in Scripture, but it takes place in your life today. There's a war on. God wants you to live for Him. Satan wants you to live for self, live for Him. More is at stake in the spiritual struggles in our lives than meets the eye. For Satan wants to control our lives, and he'll do whatever it costs to put before you temptations, to bring circumstances into your life, to breed apathy, to let some inner conflict just continue to fuel. But God also wants to control your life. There's a battle to the finish over your life. Take that battle seriously. There is spiritual warfare. It's not just a thing of Scripture. It goes on daily in our lives. Hebrews 11, verse 32, and what shall I say more? For the time would fail to tell of Samson, who through faith subdued kingdoms, wrought righteousness, for out of weakness God made him strong. Oh, the heat of the battle, oh, the depth of the fray, and oh, the subtle, sly attacks Satan sends our way. We're not watching from life's grandstands. We're not viewing from afar. We're engaged in mortal conflict. We're engaged in brutal war. All about us, shells are flying. Bombs are dropping on each side. Frantic, then we panic, crying, where's our place to hide? Battles so intense as this call for a victor's song. With such eternal things at stake, must not God's men be strong? Must not God's men be like Samson, fueled with awesome power? Must not we but learn to stand in conflict's testing hour? Oh, the enemy will flail us with all the powers of hell. But are not we in Christ to stand, where'er we see the Jordan swell? Here he comes, beloved. Just remember your call. Clothe yourself in the strength of God, and do not move at all. As his strength becomes your strength, and you, God's Samson, be. Satan has no other choice. He simply has to flee. Be strong in the Lord, beloved, for in you, out of weakness, God can make you strong. Don't you desire for God to write about your life, even though this book is completed, and even though Hebrews 11 is a completed chapter in Scripture? Wouldn't you like for God to write of you, for the time would fail to tell of your name? Who through faith did my will, did my work,

Sometimes we look at our vocational service as that which is, in a sense, the check mark, the box that's already been taken care of. And I think that's dangerous for us to do. Our life is supposed to be this continual act of service. Now, sometimes God calls us to vocational service, but all of us are called to be, as we're well aware, we're all full-time Christians. So we all serve him in a full-time capacity. Some of us, you know, vocationally do so. But if you're an accountant, then you are a Christian first that God's called to be an accountant. You're a Christian full-time and you serve God through accounting. If you're a nurse or you're a teacher or whatever it is, an engineer, whatever it is that you're called to do, you're called first and foremost to say, God, I'm serving you. And sometimes he calls you to do that vocationally in the pastorate or the mission field or in some other venue, some other way. There's a guy that is listed in Scripture, and he was in very real ways a full-time servant. I don't know what his occupation was because the Bible doesn't say. But he is always around serving faithfully. He's mentioned rarely, and when you mention him, when he's mentioned, it's usually at the end of a book, and we kind of glide over his name. Don't miss some of those important names, because God lists all of them on purpose. For example, do you remember David's mighty men that he lists? He talks about these men that he said, I just want you to remember these guys. And some of them, all it is just a name listed. A few of them, I wrote down a couple of them that he mentions something about them, but we don't know about their life, their history, their ups and downs. We don't know about all those things. We just know that God said these people are to be mentioned. They're to be recognized. One of them was a guy named Adino. All right, it's a strange name. He's the Eznite. The Bible says in 2 Samuel 23:8 about him, it says, these be the names of his 30 mighty men. The Tachmonite that sat in the seat, chief among the captains, the same was Dino, the Eznite. He lift up his spear against 800 whom he slew at one time. Wow, you don't want to mess with that guy. 800 people, he engages in battle and he slew him. This is all it mentions about him, one of David's mighty men. Another guy, Eleazar. This guy, I can tell you, I know how he learned to fight. Okay, listen to what the Bible says about him. It says, I won't read the verse, but it says that he's Eleazar, the son of Dodo. Okay, I just think, you know, he learned how to fight early. Oh, there's Dodo's kid. Hey, it's my dad, all right, you know, so he got in some scuffles. He arose, smote the Philistines until his hand was weary. His hand clave unto the sword, and the Lord brought a great victory that day. The people returned after him only to spoil. This guy gets out in the battle, and everybody else starts falling back, but he was given no command to retreat. So Eleazar, hand on his sword, he's out there and he's fighting the enemy, and he holds his ground and he defends it. And he fought so long and so hard. Have you ever held on to something so long that your hand literally had to be pried off from what you're holding on to? And that's him. He's got his hand on the sword, he fights, and then people start coming back after he did the work. This guy's a mighty man. We don't know anything else about him, but we do know that he stood his ground. Shammah, the son of Agagi, the Hararite. After him, Shammah, the Philistines were gathered together into a troop, or was a piece of ground full of lentils. The people fled from the Philistines, but he stood in the midst of the ground, defended it, and slew the Philistines. The Lord brought a great victory. Another guy that we don't know a lot about him. The other one that I mentioned here is Benaiah, son of Jehoiada. These are all guys that we don't have their life history, just some scattered events. Of him, it said he's he's the son of a valiant man, done many mighty acts. He slew two lion-like men of Moab. He went down also and slew a lion in the midst of a pit in the time of snow. He slew an Egyptian, a goodly man, and the Egyptian had a spear in his hand, but he went down to him with a staff, plucked the spear out of the Egyptian's hand, and slew him with his own spear. So the Egyptian's got this big spear, you know, he's like, you know, he's sticking it at this guy, and he's got a stick. So it's a stick against a spear. So he comes at him, and he knocks the spear out of the guy's hand, and he kills him with his own spear, you know? So don't mess with this man. These guys are guys who this is all we know. They're not mentioned anywhere else in Scripture. Now, I want us to look tonight at a guy who is mentioned about five times in the Bible, but it's like that's all you get of him. And this guy is someone that if you're thinking about Christian service,

0: He embodies it. What if, I don't know, what if your name's mentioned in passing regarding some act of service that you have offered through the course of this semester? What if, campus church member, someone just in passing fashion says, oh, yeah, so-and-so went and did, maybe that's all that's said. But I'm telling you, this man has Almighty God take note of what he did, and God said it's worth recording in Scripture. We may not get the recognition of the Apostle Paul or the Apostle Peter or some other person whose life is detailed throughout the pages of Scripture, but if you and I can say, wow, I served in a manner that's faithful, and if we can hear words, well done, good and faithful servant, wow, that's to be commended. Okay, look at the man we'll see tonight. Take your Bible, look in the book of Colossians, and I'd like us to look down at chapter 4. We're nearing the end of the book, verse number 7. Colossians chapter 4, verse number 7. The guy's name is a unique name. In fact, it's rather hard to say. I've heard varying pronunciations. Maybe the most unique is Tychicus, is how some people say it. Tychicus is how others say it. I think the common reading of the name is Tychicus. So we'll refer to him commonly, maybe how you'd read it in your Bible is Tychicus, but there are some unique pronunciations of his name. Colossians chapter 4, verse number 7. Paul's writing, and here's what he says. All my state shall Tychicus declare unto you, who is a beloved brother and a faithful minister and a fellow servant in the Lord. Listen, if that's all that was ever said about Tychicus, he's got some great things that have been eternally recorded. Did you notice the things that Paul says about him? He says he's a beloved brother, a faithful minister, a fellow servant. Okay, so let's look at this guy who is a faithful man in the work of the ministry, just faithfully serving the Lord. First thing you'll see about him in Colossians 4, 7, here he is. He says he is a beloved brother. A beloved brother. Of all the statements that Paul could use to define someone that's ministering with him, I'm going to submit to you that this is one of the highest accolades that the Apostle Paul can give. Tychicus, who is he? Hey, let me tell you about Tychicus. This guy is a beloved brother, a brother beloved. It was a year ago this last spring that I was in Myanmar, and we flew in to one of the states in Myanmar. It's former Burma. That might sound more familiar. And we're way back in the nowhere part of Myanmar. Flew into a little airport. The airport is as rough as it can possibly be. And the man that's there, we're meeting a man who ministers there in Myanmar, but he's a national. He's not a missionary sent from the States. His name is Samuel Lian. And so Samuel and some people that he's working with there came to meet a small team of four men from the States that were going to minister. He is he's a pastor there, and he's the founder of a small Bible college. He started it from scratch. Now they have about 70 students that get a four-year degree at Faith Theological College in the jungle, literally, of Myanmar. So he comes to pick us up. They had a couple borrowed old vehicles, and he was on a motorcycle. And I said, hey, Pastor Samuel, I'll ride with you. So when you get on the back of a motorcycle in a third world country, it is an exciting ride, okay? He wore a helmet. He brought another helmet. It was the only other helmet that he had, and it was a pink little girl's helmet. I'm not wearing a pink little girl's helmet. So I said, listen, I can't do this, okay? Someone's going to take a picture, and I just can't do this, all right? So I got the helmet here. I'm on the back of the motorcycle, and I ride with Pastor Samuel to the first place we stop, and it's to his brother's house. And so we go to the place that we stop. I said, where are we going? He says, we're going to my brother's. What's your brother's name? Josiah. Well, we get there, and he introduces me to Josiah. And he says, this is my brother, Josiah. Well, I met him, and Josiah had a meal prepared for us, and we sat down to enjoy this wonderful meal, which we did. And I began to ask Pastor Samuel and Josiah about their history, growing up and such. And it was then I said, so where did you guys grow up? Do you have other siblings? And I'm asking questions. And then Pastor Samuel stopped me and he says, no. No, he is not brother from same mother. And I said, well, I'll explain. He said, he is my brother. And I took that to mean he reserved a very special title for Josiah. Through the course of my time there, we spent several days with Pastor Samuel. He called no one else by that title. Now, he might say, this is brother so-and-so, but he never said, this is my brother, except for Josiah. Josiah and he had a relationship, a work of ministry that had bound them together, and they looked at each other with a special fondness. I think it was similar to what the Apostle Paul and Tychicus would have had. So Paul calls Tychicus a beloved brother. And I will tell you, it was one of the very special moments when I'm concluding my trip in Myanmar, and Samuel comes up to me and he says, Pastor Jeff. I says, yes. He says, I want you to know, you are now my brother. And at the close of our trip, he referred to me and I to him, Samuel, you are my brother. I received an email from Brother Samuel this morning. So I'm reading the email and he writes, dear my brother. Well, he's giving me a term that is bad English, but it is great friendship. He went on and he just said in his email, he said, I am very glad to hear that you have been praying for us in the ministry here. We always remember the time you were here with us, the time with you with fondness. We pray and look forward to see you again in our midst. This is, I've just given some excerpts, but he says, I have written to you very long. I really miss you. Your brother, Samuel. He never signs his name without saying your brother. We are thousands of miles away, but Samuel is on my everyday prayer list because to me, he is a brother indeed, a brother beloved. I wonder if there are those that look at us in the work that God's given us to do and said, wow, we have partnered together for the work of the ministry. I look at them as I do someone with whom I have this fondness, this intimate relationship with. They are my sister. They are my brother. We have a commonness that we share in a familial sense. For Paul to say of Tychicus, you are my beloved brother, he is ascribing to him a very deep term of endearment because of the manner with which Tychicus has served. You know, this term is a recognition of relationship. To be a friend of Paul, it's no light thing. Tychicus is by Paul's side during his trial with Agrippa. He's by his side during his sentencing at Rome. When Paul is first in prison, guess who's there? Tychicus. When he has his second imprisonment, guess who's there? Tychicus. Over and over and over again, we see this man who is rarely mentioned in Scripture inserted into the narrative at points and places and times. Listen, when Paul says, okay, here's the parchment that he had just written, he says, this has to make it to Colossae. I mean, this is what you and I recognize. These are inspired scriptures. Who am I going to entrust with this scroll, this that has to make it to the church of Colossae? He does the same thing to the church of Philippi. Guess who he says, Tychicus, you're the only one I can trust. These have to make it to the churches. Why does Paul look at this guy as a beloved brother? He looks at him that way because this is the guy that is just there faithfully serving. A friend loveth at all times, and a brother is born for adversity. Proverbs 17:7. Sometimes we say, okay, a friend loves at all times, but a brother is born for adversity. No. What it means is a brother is born for hard times. That's what Tychicus seems over and over again to do. He's just there during hard times. Jesus himself recognizes what it meant to love at all times. That's what he's doing, Tychicus. All of this is something that Tychicus is doing, loving it at all times, in people, places, and ways that Jesus details for us. Listen to what he said. In fact, if you want to look at it with me, I'm going to read a section of scripture. It's Matthew chapter 25, verse number 30, beginning in verse 34. Matthew 25, beginning in verse 34. Listen to who Jesus says are those that are blessed of the Father. Verse 34. Then shall the king say unto them on his right hand, come, ye blessed of my Father. Who is this group that's blessed of the Father? Inherit the kingdom prepared for you from the foundation of the world. For I was hungered, and ye gave me meat. I was thirsty, ye gave me drink. I was a stranger, ye took me in. Naked, and ye clothed me. I was sick, and ye visited me. I was in prison, ye came unto me. Then shall the righteous answer him, saying, Lord, when saw we thee an hungered and fed thee, or thirsty and gave thee drink? When saw we thee a stranger and took thee in, or naked and clothed thee? Or when saw we thee sick or in prison and came unto thee? And the king shall answer and say unto them, verily I say unto you, inasmuch as ye have done it unto one of the least of these, my brethren, ye have done it unto me. A friend loveth at all times. For us to say, I am a friend of Jesus, you know, the way we serve him, the way we demonstrate our love to him is the manner with which we are demonstrating that oftentimes to those who the world overlooks or we categorize as the least of these. I think a guy like Tychicus is just saying, how can I be used? Where can you put me in? I want to faithfully serve. And he becomes to the Apostle Paul this brother beloved because time and time and time again, in whatever means, whatever manner, he's just serving at all times, even I would submit to the least of these. Today we got I read today an email from one of our campus church missionaries. And she is one of those that just, she's a sister beloved. She demonstrates to me a love at all times. She's actually a member here at Campus Church. She grew up here years ago when we were here as youth pastor. She was in our youth ministry. And then she went to college and surrendered, submitted herself to the mission field. And then God called her in his providence, his wisdom. God called her to serve in Côte d'Ivoire in the Ivory Coast of West Africa. She serves with the team that was launched by Bob Mack, another one of our missionaries, but her name's Christine McLaughlin. And I'm reading Christine's, one of the emails that she sent out today, and I just thought, Christine, you're a sister beloved. There are those that just look at you and say, oh, Christine, you're serving, and you're serving at all times, even to the least of these. She starts out this report with this. Sunday mornings are busy times in many ministries. Here there are villagers to greet, members with medical needs, children pulling on your skirt that just want to say hi. This past Sunday, a villager introduced me to a 14-year-old young lady named Blandine. I greeted her briefly before someone else called me away. As I turned, I caught sight of a baby in Blandine's arms. He had head-to-toe sores, some scabbed, some open. It was like the Lord shook me. Look at that baby's skin. You can't just walk away from that. He had scabies and malaria. It was then that I learned more about Blandine. The baby was hers. She'd been living at a nearby camp, as she called it, but her family had kicked her out that morning. Tears welled up in her eyes. I'll skip some. I bought the medicines and headed back to the church. A deacon and I shared the gospel with her. She didn't say much, but listened. I told Blandine to wash all of her baby's clothes and put them in the sun to dry, as UV rays kill scabies. He doesn't have any clothes, she said. All that she had was a piece of material that was used to tie him onto her back. Can we even imagine? 14 years old and with a baby. She can't read, no home, or even clothes for her baby. These kind of cases tug at your heart here. But the truth is that God is our hope, and he is able to heal the Blandines that cross into our lives. Pray for Blandine. I'd love to have another opportunity to share Christ with her again, which she did, by the way, the following Sunday. See, those are the least of these. When you and I, like a Tychicus, when you and I, like a modern-day Tychicus, her name's Christine McLaughlin, when you and I just say, Lord, how can you use me? Trust me, he's going to over and over and over again present opportunities for us to just present ourselves as someone who's like, oh, I love them. Why? Well, because they keep serving Jesus. They're taking care of those that Jesus cares for. And when we care for them, it's as if we do it for him. Well, the first thing that you see is his title, a faithful minister. Look at a couple others just briefly. A fellow servant. Again, Colossians 4:7, all my state shall Tychicus declare unto you, who is a beloved brother and a faithful minister. A fellow servant is what he's saying, a fellow servant in the Lord. Okay, you know, when you get to this idea of a faithful minister, he's a faithful minister, a fellow servant. The Bible says this, Paul uses this elsewhere of Tychicus, this faithful minister. He says, but ye may know also of my affairs and how I do. Tychicus, a beloved brother and faithful minister in the Lord, shall make known to you all things. Oh, a faithful minister. He just uses that repeatedly. He's saying, hey, listen, I know you're a brother beloved, but one of the things that makes you so beloved is the means by which you minister. The writing of Colossians is during the time of Paul's first imprisonment. There's Tychicus. When Paul travels to Jerusalem, which, by the way, was a very difficult journey, not easy. It's ridden with challenges, some that certainly could take a person's life. Who's going with him? Tychicus. The very end of his life. This is interesting to me because earlier when we were talking about pastoral epistles, the book of Titus, Paul says, I need to talk to Titus. I have some things I need to take care of with him to instruct him. Who can I send to fill in, to pastor the church while Titus comes to see me? There's only one person, Tychicus. Will you go? Tychicus goes. The time of his departure is at hand. He's about to die. I gotta talk to Timothy one more time before I'm gone. Who can I send to pastor the church in Timothy's absence? I know who, Tychicus. Do you know who just keeps coming up over and over and over again? Hey, if we need someone to do this, do you remember how Proverbs says that an unfaithful servant is like a foot out of joint? It's like, oh, it's painful to ask that person to do it. Hey, would you take care of this? It's kind of like, oh man, I'm walking crippled because, oh, my foot's out of joint. He says that's the kind of person that you don't want because they're an unfaithful servant. Let me tell you, Tychicus had no foot out of joint. If the Apostle Paul wanted his A-team servant, he had a name that just keeps coming to mind, and it's Tychicus. This guy knew how to serve and how to do so faithfully. He's entrusted with so many different aspects. Luke 16, verse 10 through 12 says this, he that is faithful in that which is least is faithful also in much. He that is unjust in the least, unjust also in much. If therefore ye have not been faithful in the unrighteous mammon, who will commit to your trust the true riches? And if ye've not been faithful in that which is another man's, who shall give you that which is your own? Do you know what he says? He says, hey, listen, just faithfully serve. That's, I think, what Tychicus does. It's the kind of person that when, a Christian service, for example, when a Christian service is about to take place, you know, week after week, month after month, semester after semester, they're gonna be there. There might be some who are there sometimes and not there at others, but there are also some who they're just gonna be there. Those are the people that in ways that people might say, that's the least of these, but they're demonstrating a faithfulness that I think God looks at in a sense with the greatest of these. Look at the last thing this evening, and that is a fellow servant. He concludes with that. He says, Tychicus, he's gonna declare unto you my state. He's a beloved brother, a faithful minister, and a fellow servant. That means that he's just doing the job that a fellow servant does. And here's what he's saying. We know a lot about the Apostle Paul. We know very little about Tychicus. But here's what the Apostle Paul says. He says, hey, Tychicus and I, we're exactly the same. Tychicus and I, we are exactly the same. We are both fellow servants of Jesus Christ. Okay, so Paul, we know a lot about. Okay, he's the major contributor to the New Testament. God used him to reveal truth to you and I, to be the human instrument that still we read with amazement. This is a guy with a mind that is unparalleled, a usefulness that is heightened, a history that is profound. And Tychicus, we don't know a lot about him, but Paul says we're just the same. We're fellow servants, fellow laborers. Do you know someday when the Apostle Paul appears in heaven, it's just going to be the Apostle? You know, if they announce people, ladies and gentlemen, the Apostle Paul. You know, sometimes we think there's going to be this eruption of applause, you know, that everybody's like, oh, it's the Apostle Paul. Do you see that? I'm going to have him sign my Bible, okay? It's the Apostle Paul. You know, and what's your name? What is it? Zach. What year are you, Zach? Freshman. And how many of you have never met Zach before? Just raise your hand. Okay. This is Zach, ladies and gentlemen. So sometimes we think like, man, the Apostle Paul comes walking in and we see him and you know, he's got this cool robe on and a rope and sandals, you know, and the Apostle Paul. And there's going to be a line to talk to him. And then they announce Zach. And ladies and gentlemen, Zach. Wow, did you see the Apostle Paul, Zach? And you know, it's not that. Do you know what it is? It's Paul saying, hey, Zach, did you see him? Yeah, he's right there. He's he's the same yesterday, today, and forever. His name is Jesus. Hey, Zach, isn't it incredible? Zach, we got to serve him. It's not going to be about the Apostle Paul, and Paul knows it. That's why he says it's just us, Tychicus. We're fellow laborers. There was the reality that Tychicus delivered a book that had his name written in it. That's pretty cool, right? Okay, that's sealed. That's scripture. It's all done. Your name's not going to be in the holy record of scripture. But your name can be in a book. It should first of all be in a book that we call the Lamb's Book of Life. That's an important book. I hope you have a time when you passed from death to life and your name is in that book. But there's another book and God's writing another book. Your name, yours, could be included in that book. Listen to how he records it. He says in Malachi 3:16, then they that feared the Lord and spake often one to another, and the Lord hearkened and heard it, and a book of remembrance was written before him for them that feared the Lord and that thought upon his name. Who is this guy, Tychicus? I mean, what is his claim? He doesn't have a lot of claim. He's just a beloved brother. He's a faithful minister. He's a fellow servant. Campus church, whether you're going to be part of an expo after the service or not, would you just ask God if he could give you three little descriptive phrases? Wouldn't it be wonderful if God recorded in a book those that were thinking about him? Those that spake often one to another about him. Those that just said, Lord, I just want to faithfully serve. I want to be a beloved brother. Lord, I want to be a faithful minister. I want to be a fellow servant. Lord, man, I know I don't do a lot of things well, but God, if I can just serve you, it wouldn't surprise me if your name winds up in one of his books. And that's a great place to be. Let's serve the Lord and serve him with gladness. Let's accomplish while it is yet day a work that is before us that's to be accomplished. You'll not get your righteousness from your works. You get your righteousness from his works. But I will tell you, you can get reward from your works. Let's labor while it is yet day. Father, as we conclude this service this evening, would you put in front of us the opportunity to serve you? I know our days are filled with structure, with events, with responsibility. The time that we have that is free or already claimed is rare. But Lord, we do have before us opportunity, all of us, a person who receives a simple invitation to a Pensacola Day event. How life-changing it could be. A person who is taught a simple Bible story in someone's front yard because a faithful college student sat and taught them a wordless book and shared with them Christ. A person who's nearing the last mile of their road, their journey, in a nursing home here in Pensacola, who has a tender touch, a gentle word, a gospel invitation, may see the extended grace of a merciful Lord, and they come to know you even in the last hours of their race. Lord, all of these matter to you. May what matters to you matter to us. May this be a semester where the gospel is advanced in unparalleled, unprecedented times. Do a great work that's equal to yourself, and may we simply be involved in it as fellow laborers. Thank you for counting us worthy to serve you, that Jesus has made us thus. Lord, bless the things that will conclude this service tonight, we pray. We ask it in Jesus' name. Amen.
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2: Now, text the scripture in 1 Peter 3 and verse number 10. I'd like for you to mark in your Bible. And you that plan to preach, I'd like for you to mark the text down and the things that I'm going to try to say. All of it right in the Bible. You can mark it, and maybe you can use it when you get out into the ministry on your own. I do appreciate Brother Crompton's message a moment ago. I had just a bit of difficulty of hearing him. I was sat on the back seat. And that's a bad place for me, on the back seat of a church or in a service. But I could get enough of his message to know that he was preaching from a great text, believe me, and a good message. I appreciate all he said about the fruit of the Spirit. Great scripture and a good sermon. I appreciate that with all of my heart. You know, I have a little hearing difficulty. You don't know how wonderful that is. My wife said, you need a hearing aid. I said, not on your life. No. How good not to be able to hear very well. I can take a nap. No, I'm just joking. I can't take a nap when Brother James is preaching because what he says is too good. And that's great. Now, 1 Peter 3 and verse 10. For he that will love life and see good days. Now, there's my text. For he that will love life and see good days. What one of us in the building tonight is not greatly concerned about that? All of you parents that are here with your high school students or college students, as the case may be, the reason you have them in this Christian school, especially in the day school and the high school, it costs you a great deal of money. You pay your taxes and your tuition and your tithe. And Washington doesn't believe it. Washington just can't figure out how any man would pay taxes and tithe and tuition. And yet many of you do that. You do it gladly because you know the advantage of a Christian education for your children. And I've often said that money spent in good education for your children, especially Christian education for children, is wisely spent. And I praise God for a great Christian school like this one. And the reason you have the child here, or the reason you're here as a college student, is that you want to see good days, not only for yourself, but you want to see good days for your children. All of we that are fathers desire that our children see good days, have a good life, and see good days. But he that will love life and see good days. I read an article in the paper the other day about the fact that the teenage suicide rate was one of the highest suicide rates in all the age category. And that's a little bit difficult for me to understand, why a fine young person would take their lives. And surely the devil has people deceived and blinded for them to take their lives at the ripe age of a teenager with all life ahead of you. And life can be so good. And that's not to say that there are not disappointments in life. And that's not to say that there's not sickness along the way. And that certainly is not to say that there's not death that's going to come. All those things are part of our sojourn. The mortician told me the other day that on an average he backs his hearse to your door every 11 years. And if it's been 11 years since you've had a death in your immediate family, you're due and you're going to have the hearse back up and take your loved one away not many days hence. All of us have that, that we have to live with. But in spite of the death problem and in spite of the danger of these days and in spite of the sin of these days and in spite of disease that might well grip some young boy, a girl, a young person in this assembly tonight and carry out before you reach manhood, reach the age of 40. Some of you will go out before you reach the age of 40. In spite of all of that, life is a great stewardship and a great blessing. I've enjoyed living my life. I'll celebrate my 69th birthday next month. I can hardly believe it so. I've enjoyed life so much. I've enjoyed my ministry so much. And I'm sure that many of you are concerned about the words of my text. He that will love life and see good days. Life ought not to be a burden. If life is a burden to you, then there's something wrong in your life. You're not related right. You have the wrong attitudes. Something's spiritually wrong. If life is a burden and an ordeal to you, there's something wrong. Life ought to be a great door, an effectual door, and a blessed privilege. Live it and use it and utilize it. Waste not one day. Redeem the time, because your life will slip away hardly before you know that it's gone. I can hardly believe that my life, for the most part, is gone. A few days ahead, I pray, but not many at the most, and I'm aware of that fact. And not a day goes by before I don't think of the shortness of time that lies ahead for me, and actually the shortness of time that lies ahead for you. It's so short, and every day is so precious until, God forbid, we would waste one day or 1 hour, that we redeemed the time, because the days are evil and the days are short. He that will love life and see good days. Now I'm going to point out to you out of the Bible 7 absolute essentials if you're to love life and see good days. Now I'm not a psychologist. I studied a bit of psychology in college, but not much. I'm not a psychiatrist. I could not help you from that angle at all, and don't pretend to. But I believe that I can give you some practical Bible advice right out of the scriptures that'll help you love life and see good days if you listen to it for a moment. And I think my panacea, my suggestions out of the Bible are more profitable than that of a psychologist or a psychiatrist. And mine's free. Don't cost you a dime. You go to the psychologist, cost you a lot of money to have him talk to you for an hour. But I'm going to preach to you a minute or two, free for nothing, about how you can enjoy life, love life, and see good days. Now, each of the 7 things that I'm going to say to you begin with the same terminology. Let him, and I'd like for you to take your pencil and underscore the 7 times I find those 2 words in the verses that lie ahead of my text. He that will love life and see good days, let him, number 1, in verse number 10, refrain his tongue from evil and his lips that they speak no guile. Which is to say that a man that will love life and see good days is going to learn to have be compelled to learn to bridle that little member, that James calls it in the epistle of James. That little tongue of yours is set on fire of hell, and you're headed for a lot of torment until you learn to bridle that little member we call the tongue. Let him refrain his tongue, and let his lips speak no guile. And if you're to love life and see good days, here's a basic, fundamental, essential at the very outset. Let him refrain his tongue. Let his lips speak no guile, or else you're in for a lot of trouble. Brother James mentioned a moment ago about folk saying, well, I just speak the first thing that comes to my mind. Now, that's a dangerous attitude. And if I were guilty, if I thought I was guilty of that, I'd be ashamed to admit it. A man that's saved by the grace of God never speaks everything that comes from his mind. No. We swallow our words. We bite our lips. We weigh our words, lest we offend or destroy by some word in our family circle, in our church fellowship circle, in our day school circle. God grant we'll learn how to refrain our tongue. And sometimes you're far better to swallow the word than to speak the words, you see. So this is a basic, a fundamental, essential at the very outset of my text, if you don't love life. In the abundance of words, there wanteth not sin. Now, that's not my philosophy. That's what the Bible says. And the more words you speak, idle words sometimes they are, the more apt you are to offend, and the more apt you are to lie, and the more apt you are to commit sin by the words that come out of your mouth. I love men of few words. Right. I preach the sermon sometimes in Luke chapter 5, where our Lord preached by Lake Gennesaret. And after he had finished, the Bible says, when he had left off speaking, all preachers ought to learn that a sermon ought to have a conclusion. I've met a few in my life that didn't know that. They have an introduction and spend the rest of the time of the sermon and forgot there ought to be a leaving off. Preachers preach too long sometimes. I do believe 35, 40 minutes is long enough for any man to preach, especially to a congregation after you've been in one place for 31 years as I have, you see. Jesus left off speaking. Not that he would lie, but in the multitude of words sometimes you and I are very apt to offend, you see, or to declare an untruth. So number one, he that will love life and see good days, let him refrain his tongue, let him refrain his lips, that they speak no guile. Number two, in verse number 11, he that will love life and see good days, let him, there's your two words, let him eschew evil and do good. Let him despise evil, avoid evil, flee youthful lust, avoid fornicators, and do good all your lifetime. The negative and the positive in that word of injunction in verse number 12. Now, there's no way to avoid that if you're to love life and see good days. You cannot congregate with the wrong crowd and see good days. Evil communications corrupt good manners. That's scripture also. And you can't avoid that. You tarry with the wrong crowd, you're going to get upsetted and contaminated in spite of all your caution and all your care. He that will love life and see good days, let him eschew, flee evil, and do good every day that you live. Nothing so helps me in my own personal life as to become occupied trying to do something good for somebody. To be occupied as a preacher, occupied in visitation. At Tabernacle, we have some 300 people that are shut in our church, members of our church. And I can't get around to them as often as I'd like. But yesterday, I drove for about 3 or 4 hours visiting several of the shut-in members of our church to spend a minute with them, trying to do something good for them, trying to help them, trying to encourage them along the way. Now, if you want to love life and see good days, do that for somebody else. Others, Lord, let me live for others. And that would be a good testimony and a good philosophy for all of us to adopt. Others, living for others, doing good. He that will love life and see good days, let him assure evil and do good. Number 3 in verse number 11, he that will love life and see good days, let him, there's your two words again, let him seek peace and pursue it. As much as in you is, be at peace with every man, the Bible exhorts us. Down through this sojourn, you're going to brush shoulders with some people difficult to get along with. In your family, in your neighborhood, in your classroom, on the job, you're going to find somebody hard to get along with. But I'm exhorted in verse 11 to seek peace And as much as in me is, I'm to be at peace with every man. And I can stand before you tonight if I know my heart and declare to you that I hate nobody, not a person. And you best not hate anybody. When you come to hate people, you destroy your own joy. You destroy the effectiveness of your own life. Seek peace. Be at peace as much as in you is. Now, that's not to compromise. I think one of the things that makes Pensacola Christian School what it is its uncompromising stand. And if the school at Pensacola ever compromises with the world and the standards of the world and the humanistic ideas of the world, that day the school will go down as sure as you live. But I believe God will bless this institution as he has in the years to come if it maintains a separated position. I do not advocate compromise, no. But I do insist that the Bible says that I'm to seek peace. I'm to seek peace in my church fellowship. God forbid I would be at odds against any person in my church, or I'd become angry with any person that I pastor. That would not be proper. That would not be godly. I'm to be at peace with my people. And they in turn are to be at peace with one another. And you on the faculty, and I'm sure that you have several hundred people working at this great institution. It'd be nothing short of a miracle if somebody on the faculty or the staff of Pensacola Christian School doesn't sow discord, doesn't create some strife. I pray that that isn't the case. But I say if it is not the case, then a miracle has been done, and I give God glory for it. But if you find one in your fellowship bent on striving, bent on envy, bent on division, then you do all you can to be at peace with everybody to counteract that kind of an attitude. As much as in you is, be at peace with every man and pursue peace. Set out to be at peace. Harbor no ill feeling in your heart toward anybody. Let not the sun go down on your wrath, the Bible tells me. You get a bad spirit in your heart against somebody, confess it before you go to bed at night. And get up the next day with that thing cleared out and forgiven and purged in the precious blood of Christ. And then number four, in verse 11 of the next chapter, if any man speak, let him, there's your two words again, if any man speak as I speak now, if any man speak as I shall speak on tomorrow, if any man speak in the marketplace or in the shop or the factory or the office, if any man speak, let him speak as of the oracles of God. Now what does that mean? The oracles of God are the statutes of the Lord. Bible terminology, Bible figures of speech, Bible expressions ought to be part of our vocabulary. The English teachers in this great school ought to encourage all the young folk, as well as the faculty members, to incorporate in your vocabulary the oracles of God. And every day you live, some great statue of God's word ought to come from your lip. If any man speak, let him speak as of the oracles of God. Back in the Watergate problem, I was a champion for Mr. Nixon. I thought he was a great soul, and I stood for him and spoke in his defense to my people at Tabernacle until I read the record of those tapes in the newspaper. And when I read that, I said, oh boy, you can paddle your own canoe. I'm finished with you. A man that'll cuss like he cussed in the Oval Office doesn't need my support, not worthy of a Christian support. And I finished with him when I read those reports. My native state produced Sam Ervin, who was chairman of that committee. But I do not know Sam Ervin. I've been in the city where he lives, Morganton, North Carolina. I've preached there, and I've traveled through that city. And I never go to Morganton, North Carolina, but what I don't think about Senator Sam Ervin. Whether he's a saved man or not, I don't know. He's a Presbyterian elder in one of the Presbyterian churches, I understand, in that city. But I admired him for the fact that he would use scriptural terminology on the TV during that Watergate. And I imagine those fellows operating those TV cameras, I'm sure they didn't appreciate that. And the networks had to take it whether they like it or not. But every once in a while, he caught some proverb out of the Bible, or he'd make some quotation of some prophet out of the Bible. And every time he did, I said, thank God for a politician that would use the oracles of God in his conversation. If any man speak, let him speak as of the oracles of God. Brother Taylor said a moment ago, if you appreciated that singing, say amen. What's wrong with that? Some of you young people will learn how to say amen. And you ought to say it. Wouldn't hurt you to say it in church. There's no law against it. Not at all. The word amen is a good Greek word, by the way. It's a transliteration of the Greek word right into the English. Exactly spelled the same way in the Greek and in the English. Now, when you say amen, you're talking a little bit of Greek, like the word anathema. You know, Paul did a little bit of cussing in Galatians chapter 1. I used a bit of slang in Galatians chapter 1, but he camouflaged it by saying it in the Greek. He said, if anybody bring any other gospel, let him be anathema. And if he'd have said that in modern English, he said, let him go to hell. But he didn't say it like that. He camouflaged it. And he used the Bible terminology, and I like that. And we ought to do the same thing in our everyday talking. Amen. Praise the Lord. Glory to God. All along. Hallelujah. That's a good word. That word, by the way, is the only word I know of spoken and spelled in the same way in every language throughout the earth. I was preaching in Jerusalem, right on top of the hill where the crosses were. And we had about 40 or 50 of our people, and the sun was sinking beyond the western hills, and I was preaching on the death of our Lord from Matthew 27. And right in the middle of my sermon, a little 14-year-old, a 15-year-old Arab boy seated on a tombstone, and on top of Calvary today is a cemetery, and he was seated on a tomb rock. And right in the middle of my sermon, I paused a bit, and he said, hallelujah! And he couldn't speak a word of English. But he knew that Baptist preacher knew that word. And I had to stop my sermon and congratulate that little Arab boy for using the oracle of God. He didn't understand why. My congratulation. But it blessed me to hear him say, hallelujah. Say the word. Oh, but we're sophisticated. We're college people. Anything I find in this book is good enough for college people, folks. If it's not good enough for college people, drop out of college. Right. Hallelujah. Oracles of God. If any man speak, let him speak as of the oracles of God. Then number 5 in the same verse. If any man minister, here's your 2 words again. Let him minister and let him do it as of the ability which God giveth. If any man minister, let him minister according to the ability which God giveth. Oh, what a practical word of exhortation that is. Some of you young preachers in this congregation tonight, I marvel at you and thank God for you. You believe me, I do. More than I've ever in my life do I appreciate young preachers tonight. God bless you. Amen. And you'll go out from the school to accept a church, or you'll go out to the school to go to the mission field. And your work will be hard, and many times you'll think it to be unappreciated. The folk will forget you, neglect you, and hesitate to write to you. The support will be low, and the congregation will be small, and you'll tend to become discouraged. But if any man minister, let him do it as of the ability which God giveth. Which is to say, if God endows you with 1 talent, amen. If God endows you with 2 talents, amen. Not many of us have 5. Not many. Not many. I think a few men are endowed with 5 talents, but the most of us have a lesser ability. But I'm to minister according to the ability which God giveth. Amen. The last time I was here on your campus, my wife came along, and she wanted to come this time, but it's so far, and I've been a little bit sick a time or two since I saw you last. And I just didn't want to drive that far in my car. She had to stay at home because I flew to the meeting. But the last time I was here, I said to my wife, we're going to drive, and we're going down 85 That's the big highway that comes out of South Carolina. And over in South Carolina, we say the only good thing that comes out of Georgia is 85. But I said, we're going to travel 85 down to Auburn, Alabama. Then we're going to leave 85 and get on U.S. 29. You folk know about that. You're not far from U.S. 29 where you now are. I live one block off U.S. 29. I know that main street as well as you. And I said, we're going to leave 85 at Auburn, and we're going down to the lower part of Alabama and just see the small towns. And I have some relatives who live in Andalusia, and maybe we can stop and phone them and tell them we did. But I was stricken as we drove across the great state of Alabama to see how many little churches dotted the highway from Auburn, Alabama, down to Pensacola, Florida. I would imagine we passed 200 churches on that route. And a few of them are large churches, but 95% of them were what we would classify as small churches. Some of them in good state of repair. Others needed painting. Others needed the yard groomed. But there they were, about 200. I marveled at it. Many of them small. And by the standard of our religion in our day, there's a great percentage of the churches that's not doing much. We have the idea these days, you know, that every church has to have 1,000 members. And if a preacher is not baptizing 200 a year, then he's lazy. Don't you believe that? That's man-made stuff. You don't find in the Bible anywhere how many members a church ought to have or how many a pastor ought to baptize in 1 year. You baptize what God gives you. Always. You can't do any more than that. No, whatever God gives, you're to be satisfied with that. But I thought about all the pastors pastoring those little churches on U.S. 29 in the state of Alabama. And in my soul, I prayed that God would bless them. Now, you learn the admonition of verse 11. If any man minister, let him minister as of the ability, as of the door that God giveth. And you'll never love life any other way. I heard of an evangelist, if I were to call his name, some of these brethren, I'm sure Brother James would know him. He's an older evangelist now, a bit older than I am. I heard of that man sitting down 25 years ago when this story came to me, sat down and wept. And he said, the reason I'm weeping is because God has not used me like he's used another evangelist, and he called the other evangelist by name. How silly, how foolish can a man be? How ungrateful can a man be? A preacher ought to be thankful for any door, for every door, whether it's a little door or a big door. If any man minister, let him do it as of the ability which God giveth. And you'll never see good days and love life until you come to that attitude. You know, I've enjoyed being a pastor so much. How wonderful to be a pastor. I've done the work of an evangelist, but I'm not an evangelist. I've never been. I've been a pastor all these years, and how wonderful it's been. And I can commend the work to all of you. But I warn you, learn to be satisfied. Learn to be satisfied. Take what God gives you and be thankful for everything. I was in the hospital the other day, going up on the elevator to see somebody, and a young man bounced on the elevator. Brother, he was walking on the cloud, and he saw me, and he said, hey, preacher, good to see you. You had a big day yesterday, didn't you? Oh, you had a great day yesterday. And he said, and I answered a fool according to his folly, and I said, about that much, maybe, increase, about that much. I did that on purpose, trying to shame him, rebuke him. I'm going to take what God gives me and be thankful for that much. Must I have a big day to give God glory? Must I be on the mountaintop to give God glory? Must I have much money in my pocket to give God glory? Must I have many doors open to give God glory? No. If you love life and see good days, let every man minister according to the ability which God giveth. And then number six. In verse 16, if any man suffer as a Christian, let him, there's your two words again, If any man suffer as a Christian, let him not be ashamed. Now, if you suffer as a busybody, take it.

That hour comes that you suffer as a Christian. Don't be ashamed for that. Glorify God for that. Just praise God for that. If you suffer sincerely as a Bible-believing fundamental Christian, then don't be ashamed of that. Square your shoulders and lift up your heads and give God the glory. Don't compromise. No. Not everybody in Greenville thinks well of our native son, James Crumpton. No. He has dear friends in Greenville as much as in Natchez. He has dear friends in Greenville, loved ones in Greenville. And we all champion Brother James Crumpton. But I'll guarantee there's some folk around Greenville that despise his name. And you come to Greenville and call my name, you're not going to find a smile from everybody. A few people will smile and say, oh, yes, I know that preacher. I know where his church is. The rest of them will turn and walk off. It was nothing to do with me. And you're going to have the same kind of suffering for Jesus' sake. This book carries along with it a certain amount of shame and reproach. Don't you expect to gain a popularity award if you stand for the Bible. You're not going to get it. Not at all. The Greenville Ministerial Association of Brother Crumpton last year gave the Religious Man of the Year a religious award, and you'd never guess who that man was. Given by the Greenville Ministerial Association. And I've been there all my life. Now, Brother James, when he started preaching, he moved away from Greenville. But I've been there all my life. And I don't care about an award. I want a reward when I get to heaven. And I'm not too much concerned about an award in Greenville. But they gave that award to a Buddhist priest. I couldn't believe my ears. I couldn't believe my eyes when I read that. God have mercy. And you're going to suffer if you stand for the book. You're going to be ignored if you stand for the book. You're going to be rejected by some circles if you stand for the book. But if any man suffer as a Christian, let him not be ashamed. And then number 7, in the same verse, here's your two words again. Let him, if he suffers as a Christian, let him glorify God on this behalf. Now, if I understand plain English words, when they gouge at you, when they poke at you, you know what that means, I guess, don't you? Or when they throw stones at you, or when they slander you and say all manner of evil against you falsely for his name's sake, glorify God. Let him glorify God. Now, there's one thing as a Christian that I have never done, and one of these days God's going to let me do it before I go to heaven, I do believe. I've had folk gouge at me and slander me and lie about me and make fun of me because I preach loud and preach hard, and because I'm not formalistic, you know. I believe in informal services, and I have been guilty of shouting. That'd be an awful thing, wouldn't it? If I start shouting around Pensacola Christian School, that'd be awful. I couldn't hardly afford to do that. Pray that I hold out faithful till I get away. But anyway, I have been known to shout. And they gouge at me and they poke at me sometimes hard. But you know, Jesus said, leap and shout for joy. I have never done that. But one of these days, somebody's going to gouge me. And about that time, God's going to fill me up with glory, and I'm going to have the worst shouting spell I ever had in my life. That's what that verse says. Look at it in your Bible. If your verse doesn't say that, you've got their own Bible. My verse says, let him glorify God if you suffer as a Christian. Don't be ashamed of that, but instead, glorify God that you've been counted worthy to suffer with him, that when his glory shall appear, you can share with him in his glory. He that will love life and see good days. That's possible. I had a dear lady come to see me yesterday, and she was not a member, I didn't know her, but she needed somebody to talk with her, and she was miserable. Her joy was gone. Her testimony was gone. Her family
had turned against her.

0: Her neighbors had turned against her. Her church had rejected her. And she looked to me like a very nice woman, nicely dressed, very quiet sort of woman. I couldn't understand why anybody would reject her. But she really was defeated. Now, God doesn't want a Christian to be defeated. God wants us to sing. God wants us to smile. God wants us to be happy. God wants us to love life. Love life. And I don't mean by that just a hallelujah, hooray all the time. There are times when you're going to have to study Greek. And there are times when you're going to have to study English. And I think English is more important than Greek, by the way. If you were from South Carolina, you'd say the same thing. My speech teacher at Furman, where Brother Crompton went and where I went, said to me one day, "You have a lazy voice." I said, "Have you ever heard of a South Carolinian who didn't have a lazy voice?" And my speech is contemptible, and I know that. Learn to speak. Learn to speak. And learn to speak good. But love life. God will bless you. God will bless you. Love life. And you can be happy as a Christian. And if you're not happy as a Christian, then you ought to approach Brother Taylor and let him talk with you, counsel with you. He that will love life and see good days. May we bow our heads in prayer. Every head bowed. I'm going to pray. Before I pray, I wonder in this crowd, how many of you know that you've been saved by grace? Would you lift up your hand for a moment? Wow, what a beautiful sight. Thank you. You may put your hand down. That's great. I could say that to all of the city of Pensacola, and they could put their hands up like you have. But I'm so glad God saved you. I wonder in this company if there's somebody who will say, "Brother Taylor, Brother Horton, and visiting preachers and faculty members, I need you to pray for me that I might be a victorious, a happy, a peaceful," as Brother James so wonderfully said a while ago, "love, joy, peace on the inside." I need that. I need to love life and get the very most out of life. And I'd like for you to pray for me tonight. I'd welcome the opportunity. If you'll slip your hand up and let me see it in the building. Just slip it up. Yes. I see the hands. Keep bringing them up. Anybody? Yes, I see you and you and you and you.
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2: Would you open your Bibles with me this evening to Ephesians chapter 4? Ephesians 4. Our last message in a series of three on the home, but more than the home, it's on what makes it a home. And that's the relationship between the husband and the wife. Everything depends upon them. One of the biggest mistakes we make as married people is to allow our children to get in the way of the relationship that God wanted us to have. Now, I love my kids very much and would do anything for them and would never want to see them come to any harm. But the core of our home was the relationship that Connie and I had. And it set the tone for everything else. I appreciate so much. I've received some cards and a few emails from folks thanking me for these messages. I've also received some information from some men not quite so happy because their wife is reminding them that they're not doing many of the things that we're talking about. So let's talk about that tonight. Let's talk about how we help each other. And I'll right off the bat, let me say this. Nagging is not a spiritual gift. Ephesians 4. Look at verse 11 with me. "And he gave some apostles and some prophets and some evangelists and some pastors and teachers, for the perfecting of the saints, for the work of the ministry, for the edifying of the body of Christ, till we all come in the unity of the faith and of the knowledge of the Son of God, unto a perfect man, unto the measure of the stature of the fullness of Christ. that we henceforth be no more children tossed to and fro and carried about with every wind of doctrine, by the sleight of men and cunning craftiness, whereby they lie in wait to deceive. But speaking the truth in love, may grow up into him in all things, which is the head, even Christ, from whom the whole body, fitly joined together and compacted by that which every joint supplieth, according to the effectual working in the measure of every part, maketh increase of the body unto the edifying of itself in love. Marriage is work. What's unfortunately wrong in many of our homes is we've stopped working. Marriage is work. It does not happen naturally. You're not going to have two people that can help each other become more like Christ without work being involved. Without effort, without someone paying attention, without someone focusing on what needs to be said, needs to be done, and needs to be improved as we help each other be all we can be. I want you to look at verse 13. This is a goal that ought to just frighten us. I read this and I think, this is really not me. It seems out of my reach. It seems beyond what I could possibly hope for. Till we all come to the unity of the faith and of the knowledge of the Son of God. Here's the phrase. Unto a perfect man, unto the measure of the stature of the fullness of Christ. My goodness, that's a mouthful. A perfect man. Under the measure of the fullness of the stature of Christ. And we read that and think, is that even possible? I'm not there. Now, some of you might be. But I'm not there. I don't come close to that. To read those words burdens my heart. How can we do that? I mean, that's not reformation. That's transformation. And how is that possible in our life? How can we help each other as married couples attain such a lofty goal? Especially since the process means our spouse is constantly changing. We're supposed to help each other become this, but at the same time, we're changing all the time. Your husband is changing. Your wife is changing. It's like hitting a moving target. Stanley Hauerwas said this, "We never know whom we marry. We just think we do. Marriage being what it is means we are not the same person after we enter into it. The primary problem is learning how to love and care for the stranger to whom you find yourself married." And in a lot of ways, we're very much strangers because we're strangers who are always changing. Marriage changed us. Children change us. Careers change us. Age changes us. We don't stay static. So many different stages of life and things that are interjected into our life and changes that we're responsible for, changes that come upon us and are beyond our ability to do anything about. We're changed all the time. I'm not the same person I was at 18, neither are you. I'm not the same person I was when I was teaching at the academy. God brought all kinds of changes in my life. And we all go through that. God moves us. He rearranges our life. He puts us in different positions of responsibility. And with that, he gives you the ability to handle that. So he changes you. We're supposed to help each other become this person that's like Christ. But how do we do it? How do I help my wife? How does my wife help me when we are constantly changing? Marriage brings out traits in you and reveals things about you that were hidden from everyone, even from yourself. But they're now seen very clearly by your spouse. Most people enter a marriage through the infatuation stage. Two people absolutely obsessed with each other. That stage usually lasts from several months to 2 years. I think with Connie it lasted a couple of days. and includes the illusion that your partner is perfect in every way. And it is an illusion. We're caught in the magic of love. Well, we see faults in other couples. We see them fight and bicker and say unkind things, and we're convinced that'll never happen to us. But that stage eventually passes. Things that seem small and inconsequential at the beginning now loom large and insurmountable. And we begin to feel as if maybe we really don't even know this person we're married to. And that can be extremely disorienting. You finally realize that marriage is going to take a huge investment. That it's not going to just happen because you said, I do. It's not going to come naturally. That's distressing enough. But just as distressing is the day you realize that your spouse finds you a stranger and is now confronting you with a list of your serious shortcomings. But if you'll recognize the purpose of your marriage is spiritual friendship. And that's the key to tonight's thought. Spiritual friendship. And that you're to help each other. These discoveries are nothing but opportunities to finally, after walking through all these rose-colored glasses days, to finally get down to the work of building a marriage. What are the tools for this demanding work? How do we love each other so that our marriage is strengthened rather than falling into a series of endless arguments and disappointments? Well, there are tools, and if we use them properly, they can be a great blessing to our spouse. Those tools are truth, love, and grace. Your job is to be each other's best friend. And that's possible if you will approach each other in truth and with love and in God's grace. These three tools are most effective when we turn them toward our partner. We ought to be truthful with everybody around us. We really ought to love as we're commanded to love. And we ought to show grace to everyone. But in that marriage relationship, that most intense of all human relationships, they make all the difference in the world if we're truthful, if we love, and if we show grace. Let's look at these three. Truth. Ephesians 4, verse 15. Speaking the truth in love. Speaking the truth. A famous philosopher said this, "Do you not know that there comes a midnight hour when everyone has to throw off his mask?" Balls were, costume balls, you'd all come dressed as something and you always wore a mask. Well, part of the fun was that you were trying to work your way around the room and meet everybody and try to figure out who it is behind that mask. And then at midnight, everybody took the mask off, and who you really were was revealed. And the problem with marriage is the mask is off. And who you really are is revealed. Love may hide our true identities for a season, but not for long. Marriage merges our entire lives, social, financial, spiritual, legal. Every aspect of who and what we are is merged in marriage. And we're forced to deal with each other up close with the flaws, the sins, the warts, and all. Your spouse sees your fears. Connie knows what I'm afraid of. I know what she's afraid of. Your spouse sees your anxieties, your pride, your opinions, your selfishness, your prejudices, your lack of discipline. Your mask has been removed. Others might have caught a glimpse occasionally of your individual and specific flaws, but you know what? They don't live with you. They don't see them all the time. Marriage didn't create those flaws, by the way. It just exposed them. And it will always expose the worst in you. But the exposure of those flaws, you have to understand, is not such a bad thing. As a teacher at the academy, I taught history, we would do current events. And we would give them a topic, and students would come in and talk about an article they heard on television or a magazine article or something out of the newspaper. And we wanted them to bring in whatever it was they wanted to say. Now, the marvelous thing for me, having been a youth pastor and looking at young people through those eyes, how can I help them be more like Christ? How can I help them think more biblically? Those current events were invaluable. Because if a student had a liberal bent or an unbiblical view of this or that, it would always come out in those current event presentations. And I love them because you can't fix what you don't know needs fixing. Well, in marriage, all our flaws are exposed, and that's not a bad thing. We cannot grow up to the perfect man, the full measure of Christ, unless our faults are made open. And marriage, more than any other relationship we have, exposes everything that needs to be fixed. And there's where your friend, your spiritual friend, your wife or your husband is so important to you. How can you change into your best self until the flaws have been brought to light? Marriage possesses by its very nature the power of truth. It'll show you who you really are. Now, because you are open to them and they see you and they see everything about you, those anxieties and fears and pride and selfishness and everything else that needs to be fixed, here's what you have to do. You have to give your spouse the liberty of truth when it comes to you. Now, nobody likes that. Nobody. I don't like it when my wife comes to me and says, "You were wrong." I don't like being wrong. And I really don't like being told I was wrong. But every single time Connie's ever come to me and said, "You know what, you didn't handle that very well. You didn't do that like you should have. You were wrong there." Well, after I got through my 9-year-old fit and I came back to adulthood, it dawned on me that she was exactly right. You have to give your spouse the liberty of truth. They have to be able to be the one person in your life that can tell you anything and everything that you did wrong or you said wrong or you've got a bad attitude here or there, and we take it from them. She's my spiritual friend. I may not like it, but I need my wife to give me the truth. Nobody else is going to. And wives, you need your husband to have the liberty to tell you the truth. We don't respond very well to their declaration of truth concerning us, but it's not our spouse who has revealed the flaws. It's marriage that has revealed them. They're there to help you. Marriage gives you a realistic, unflattering picture of who you are and forces you to pay attention to the flaws that you have tolerated in yourself for years. The only sin that enslaves us are the sins that we deny and ignore. And if you've got a spiritual friend by your side, they will help you not deny them, and they'll help you not to ignore them. And that makes them the most precious, the most valuable person in your life if we're going to grow into that perfect man and the full measure of Christ. Marriage blows the lid off and turns the light of day on. Now there's hope of becoming all you could be in Christ. Give your spouse the tool of truth. Look at your spouse and tell them, "I need truth. And I give you liberty to tell me what you've probably been holding back because you're afraid to mention it. Give me what I need. Tell me what I need. Help me be that perfect man in Christ." If your wife can't help you and your husband can't help you, there's a pretty good bet that nobody's going to help you. The truth your spiritual friend, your spouse, shares with you must hold no fear for you. You have to be able to just open that up and say, I am open to you. I don't fear what you tell me. I know you have my best interest at heart, and I'm open to whatever it is you see in me that ought not be there. The second tool important that'll help us is the power of love. Marriage has the ability to reveal, but it also has the power to affirm and to heal the deepest wounds in our life. You entered into marriage with a certain self-image. You had a personal assessment of your own worth. Now, for some of us, it was way too high. And for some, it was way too low. Marriage has that wonderful ability to give us affirmation. And statements of affirmation and encouragement that you've heard over the years hold far less power over your mind and your heart than do those statements of criticism and discouragement that you've heard. Most of you right now remember negative comments about you far more readily than positive comments about you. Some of the most damaging statements that have ever been said to you are the things that you say to yourself. Most of us live with a never-ending loop of self-talk, and that self-talk berates us. It tears us down. We talk to ourselves about being foolish or being stupid or being weak or being a failure or being less than we need to be, and we are constantly berating ourselves in our own mind and our own heart. But now someone comes in your life who has the power to overturn all those accumulated verdicts that you have passed upon yourself and can help you see yourself in a different light. Marriage gives your spouse the wonderful opportunity to reboot your self-image. Their love and their affirmation can heal the deepest wounds. A positive assessment of you by your spouse has life-changing power. If you came to me and said, Pastor, you know, you're a very kind man. You know what I would think? I would think, well, that's nice of you, but you don't know me very well. If Connie came to me and put her arm through my arm here and pulled me over to her and said, you know what? You're a kind man. You know what I think? I am one kind man. I'm telling you. Has there ever been a kinder man? Spouses can, like, there's so many times in my life, I leave this pulpit sometimes and get in the car. I am so discouraged. I'm so disgusted with myself. And I get in the car and close the car door and I'll say, Connie, I can't get it off my heart. I know what I want to say. I can't get it out there. It just won't come out. And Connie will look at me and say, what are you talking about? That was a great sermon. You know, at that moment, Spurgeon, get out of the way. I can preach. She just changes everything with a word of affirmation. Spurgeon, he's an amateur. You know, people like to point out our faults, and we know that they're there. But God's love expressed through your spouse is a balm and an ointment to our bruised self-image. How do we help each other? One, we've got to be truthful with each other, and we have to give our spouse the liberty to be truthful with us. But then you bathe that in love. You have to know, and you have to affirm to each other that you love each other, and you have to give each other those wonderful statements of affirmation. Your spouse's love for you and your love for them imitates God's love for us. It is not blind love. It is supportive and understanding love. It is consistent. It is faithful love. We must learn to speak the love language that our spouse understands. You have to speak their language. Now, it's going to vary from couple to couple to couple. Your wife may need to be affirmed in ways that Connie would not. Your husband may need to be affirmed in ways that wouldn't really affect me at all. It's unique to you as a couple how you talk to each other and what you do to help each other. Sometimes it's nothing more than just a listening, sympathetic ear. When you give someone your undivided attention, you show them great respect. To just listen sometimes is the only thing that's necessary. On the other hand, sometimes action is necessary. Guys, you can tell her you love her. But if you took the vacuum cleaner out of the closet and vacuumed the house, she's thinking, my goodness, he must care about me and my time and my workload and all the stuff that's on me. He's helping me. Sometimes you don't have to say anything. Sometimes the action does your talking. And you have to learn the love language of your unique relationship. What really tells that person you care and you love them. Patience. A kind and understanding touch sometimes is all that's necessary. We're told to live according to knowledge. Some of the difficulties you may be having in your marriage could be nothing more than you haven't paid attention to the love language that your spouse hears. And you're trying to express your love for them in ways that don't really touch them. God spoke to us using words that we could understand. He took our form. He came to where we were. He didn't demand we take His form. He came to us and talked to us in language we understood. The power of love and the power of affirmation and the power of telling your spouse in whatever way speaks best that I love you and I care for you and you're important to me is a wonderful tool to help us build up into that perfect man. And it takes away those negative self-images, that negative self-talk, and all of a sudden we have worth. We matter to somebody. We're important to somebody. Somebody loves us, and that changes our world. Third one is grace. Grace. Speak truth. Love each other. And then use grace. You know, truth without love will ruin oneness. You can be truthful, but if it's not in love, it's going to hurt. But love without truth creates an illusion of honesty that stops short of real personal growth. If we love but don't tell the truth, our partner's not going to grow. The solution is grace. Marriage is like a gem tumbler, G-E-M. Put gems in a tumbler, you turn the tumbler on. What's it supposed to do? Those gems are brought into constructive, creative contact with each other until all the rough edges are knocked off. But you need a special compound in that tumbler or the gems will crack and shatter. It's simply called grinding compound. You have to throw that grinding compound in there and it softens that tearing off the rough edges process. And your marriage needs grinding compound. Your marriage needs grace. He said something you didn't like. How did you respond to him? Better question. Why did you respond to him? We can be truthful and we can love, we can still not do things the right way. Grace says, I'm not here to seek revenge. Grace says, I will not tell the truth just because it benefits me. If we approach our partner in a revenge mentality, we create grief and bitterness and division and distrust. Without grace, Telling the truth will only hurt and exasperate the situation. Tell the truth without a shred of superiority. Tell the truth without any attempt to make the other person feel small. It's grace. If you take a superior or disdainful tone, truth will eat up love. If you're focused only on your spouse's approval, you'll never confront, you'll never tell the truth, and you'll allow love to diminish truth. But when you give them the truth, you must be crystal clear concerning your motivations. God doesn't come to you and offer you grace just so he doesn't have to see your sin anymore. God offers grace because your sin is hurting you. As we look at our partner, our husband or wife, we have to look at them and say, I'm not going to give them the truth because this thing they're doing is irritating me. I'm not going to give them the truth because if they change, it'd make my life better. We give our spouse the truth in love and we mix it with grace because our only real motivation here is that they become a perfect man in the full measure of Christ. Grace must be present. How do I acquire grace? Well, you look at Calvary. He died there for you when you were so imperfect. He died there for you when you didn't love him, you didn't even acknowledge him. He offered you himself totally so that you could have a better life. And that's what we ought to do with our partner. The joy and freedom of the knowledge of his love allows you to do the same for your spouse. Understand why you are together and use the tool of truth and love and grace to grow together in the safety and security of a lasting and committed marriage relationship. Don't fear to speak truth to each other in love, softened by the grinding powder of grace. And then you and that stranger you married can grow into a perfect man under the measure of the stature of the fullness of Christ.
1: And now, a message from the Campus Church Archives.
3: Let's look at Matthew chapter 7, and we'll start in verse number 21. Matthew 7, begin at verse number 21. You can follow along as I read Matthew 7 and verse number 21. Not everyone that saith unto me, Lord, Lord, shall enter into the kingdom of heaven, but he that doeth the will of my Father, which is in heaven. Many will say unto me in that day, Lord, Lord, have we not prophesied in thy name? And in thy name have cast out devils, and in thy name done many wonderful works. And then will I profess unto them, I never knew you. Depart from me, ye that work iniquity. Therefore, whosoever heareth these sayings of mine and doeth them, I will liken him unto a wise man, which built his house upon a rock. And the rain descended, and the floods came, and the winds blew and beat upon that house, and it fell not, for it was founded upon a rock. And everyone that heareth these sayings of mine and doeth them not shall be likened unto a foolish man, which built his house upon the sand. And the rain descended, and the floods came, and the winds blew and beat upon that house, and it fell, and great was the fall of it. Father, we thank you for the opportunity that is before us this morning in this morning service. And I would pray specifically, dear Lord, that you would help all of us to clearly see and definitely understand what it means to know for certain we're on our way to heaven. There are lots of ideas. There are lots of opinions. There are lots of man-made philosophies, but Lord, we don't look to any of those this morning. Rather, we look to the authority of your word. And for those who would be here with us this morning, Lord, and the truth is they're in a church service, but there's no confidence in their hearts whatsoever that when they die, they'll spend eternity with you. And I've got to believe, Lord, that's a question that they are seeking an answer for. And so I pray that you could help all unsaved this morning see from the Bible what Jesus Christ did. When he died for our sins and he took our place and he so freely and wonderfully offers to us his, that is eternity in heaven with you someday, dear Lord. And I would ask, Holy Spirit, that you would draw men and women to you for salvation in this service. And we'll be sure to thank you for it. We pray this in Jesus' name. Amen. In this passage of Scripture in Matthew chapter 7, we have what I like to refer to as an inspired illustration. Many times preachers use illustrations. I think Spurgeon said an illustration was a window to a truth, and it's a good thing to use an illustration, but here the Bible gives us an inspired illustration. It's one that the Lord Jesus Christ came up with himself. And I'd like for you to notice it with me, if you can. And it basically places man into one of two categories. Notice verse number 24. It says, "Therefore, whosoever heareth these sayings of mine and doeth them not, I will liken him unto a wise man." So there's one of the categories. You have a wise man. And then look, if you would, at verse number 26. "And everyone that heareth these sayings of mine and doeth them not shall be likened unto a foolish man." So man here is placed into one of two categories in this inspired illustration. You have the wise man, and then you have the foolish man. Now, there are some characteristics about each one of these categories that are important for us to note. Look at them, if you would, back at verse number 24. Speaking of the wise man, the Bible says that whosoever heareth these sayings of mine and doeth them, I will liken him unto a wise man which built his house upon a rock. So one of the first things we find out about this wise man is he is a man who builds on the rock. Well, in contrast to that, the foolish man builds, but he does not build on the rock. Verse number 26, "And everyone that heareth these sayings of mine and doeth them not shall be likened unto a foolish man which built his house upon the sand." So you have the wise man and you have the foolish man. The wise man is a man that builds on the rock. The foolish man is a man who builds on the sand. Well, it is an illustration that is trying to show us or make for us a point. And the question is, what does the rock represent and what does the sand represent? You know, Pastor Shetler read from Psalms as he got up during his part of the service and talked about our feet being set on a rock, being pulled from that miry clay and our feet being set on the rock. Well, there's no doubt that the rock represents the Lord Jesus Christ. You'll find that in several passages of Scripture. 1 Corinthians 10 and verse number 4, this is what the Bible says. "And did all drink the same spiritual drink? For they drank of that spiritual rock that followed them, and that rock was Christ." So when the Bible says that the wise man is a man who builds on the rock, it is saying this to us through this illustration. The wise man is someone who is building on the Lord Jesus Christ. Verse 11 of 1 Corinthians chapter 3 says this, "For other foundation can no man lay than that is laid, which is Jesus Christ." So in light of the building illustration, the rock is the foundation that this wise man is building on, and that rock is the Lord Jesus Christ. Now let's go to the second category, and that is the foolish man, or the man who builds on the sand. Well, the sand would represent anything other than the Lord Jesus Christ. In this auditorium this morning, you are either in the category of a wise man, and you are building your hope for eternity on the Lord Jesus Christ, or you fall into the category of the foolish man in God's illustration, And you are building on the sand, which would be anything other than the Lord Jesus Christ. Some type of work, something you're doing in and of your own self, thinking that that's what holds the key for you to go to heaven someday. Well, as we look at this illustration and it unfolds for us, we come to this simple conclusion. And it's a true conclusion because it's based on the authority of the Word of God. The wise man who is the rock builder is building on a firm foundation. It's good. It's solid. It's strong. It's what this man needs to build on. The foolish man, on the other hand, is building on a fatal foundation. It might hold temporarily, but you'll find out when he needed it the most, it didn't hold. So you have the wise man, the foolish man, the rock builder, the sand builder, building on Jesus Christ, building on something other than Jesus Christ, a firm foundation and a fatal foundation. Now, there is a reason that this illustration is given to us. And the way we know that is because of the very first word in verse number 24. And the word is therefore. So that there are verses preceding this, and they underline for us the purpose behind this illustration. Look at verse 21. Not everyone that saith unto me, Lord, Lord, shall enter into the kingdom of heaven, but he that doeth the will of my Father which is in heaven. Many will say unto me in that day, Lord, Lord, have we not prophesied in thy name? And in thy name have cast out devils, and in thy name done many wonderful works. And then will I profess unto them, I never knew you. Depart from me, ye that work iniquity. Therefore, and then you have this illustration. So the illustration of the wise man and the foolish man, don't miss this, is there for the purpose of understanding, in context, literally the whole chapter, but for our sake this morning, verses 21, 22, and 23. It is the reason behind this illustration. So notice with me, if you would, several things from verses 21, 22, and 23. Let me read them again if I could. Not everyone that saith unto me, Lord, Lord, shall enter into the kingdom of heaven, but he that doeth the will of my Father which is in heaven. Many will say unto me in that day, Lord, Lord, have we not prophesied in thy name? And in thy name have cast out devils? And in thy name done many wonderful works? And then will I profess unto them, I never knew you. Depart from me, ye that work iniquity. You find here God, or the Lord, and a group of people. And there's almost a conversation taking place between the Lord, or God, and this group of people. With that in mind, number one, I want you to notice what these people said to God. Notice what they said to God. You'll find it in verse 21. Not everyone that saith unto me, Lord, Lord. You see it down again in verse number 22. Many will say unto me in that day, Lord, Lord. Here were people, it appears from what we can tell, that they knew exactly what to say to God. Now, in my mind's eye, this is how I picture this. Here's this group of people, and they're coming before, you know, the great white throne of God, whatever that may look like in your mind's eye. And they're interested in one thing, and that is entering into heaven. And I suppose that's a good thing to be interested in. And so here they come before God, and the first thing they do is, Lord, Lord. Perhaps they were religious people. Perhaps they were students of the Bible. Nonetheless, when they came before God, they knew exactly how to address God. They knew exactly what to say to God. You know, there are religious systems. There are religions today that pretty much say all the right things. They know exactly what to say. And they know lots of things about God. They know many things about God. And perhaps someday when they stand before God, it won't be foreign to them to address God. It would not be foreign to them to know who God is and to know many of the things about Him. But as you go through this illustration, you'll find out that though they knew exactly what to say to God, they had never trusted in God's Son for their salvation. And friend, it might be this morning that you're here and you know what to say when you come to church. You know how to say amen. You know how to say praise the Lord. The language that we're using, the things that we're saying in this service, those are not foreign to you. You're familiar enough with church lingo or liturgy, if I can use it that way. But the bottom line is this: if you were to stand before God someday, though you might know what to say, you'd miss heaven because you've never trusted in Jesus Christ. So here were a group of people, and they knew exactly what to say, but saying and trusting are two different matters. So my question to you this morning is not, do you know how to address God, or do you know several things from the Bible? But friend, do you know the God of the Bible? Have you trusted in His Son, Jesus Christ, to take you to heaven? So we notice what they said to God. Number two, notice what they did for God. Oh, these people didn't just know what to say. They had done some things for God. Notice what the passage says in verse 22. Many will say unto me in that day, Lord, Lord, and here it is. Have we not prophesied in thy name? And in thy name have cast out devils? And in thy name done many wonderful works? Let's go back to our mind's eye if we can. And here is this group of people, and they're standing before God. And again, we know they're interested in going into heaven. And they address the Lord properly. And not only do they know what to say to God, but as they stand before God, they're quick to tell the Lord, now, Lord, look at everything we've done. And I don't know if they had a list. There are some things given to us here, and they probably just, you know, unraveled it. And see, Lord? Yep. Do you see that? And the Bible says there again that we have prophesied in thy name, we've cast out devils in thy name, and we have done many wonderful works. And you know what is so tragic about this, friend? They honestly believed that this is what was going to get them to heaven. They had to believe. It's what they told God they had done. Lord, look at what we've done. Look at all of these good things. You know, they conclude with, well, Lord, you know, I don't know if you want to hear all of them, but we've done many wonderful works for you. And there's no doubt in my mind that these people, listen very carefully, these people were good people. Probably far better than most of us. And they had done these things, and they had worked in their life, and they had tried to do, and they had tried to be a good person, knowing that in their mind, for sure, this is what's going to get us to heaven. They were trusting in their works to get them to heaven. Listen carefully, they were building on the sand. An honest look at the Bible shows us why good works is a fatal foundation. The Bible says in Proverbs 20, verse 9, who can say, think of this, think about what this verse is saying. Who can say, I have made my heart clean, I am pure from my sin? In other words, who here could honestly say, look, you know, everything I've done, it has covered my sins. I have made my heart clean, I am pure from my sin. Well, the answer is this: nobody here can say that. It doesn't matter what you have done, friend. None of us can work enough to make our hearts clean and to make ourselves pure from our sins. Job expresses it in a rather unique way in Job 9, verse 20. He says, "If I justify myself, mine own mouth shall condemn me." Hey, the first one that stands up this morning and says, "Preacher, I've worked enough to cover my sins and to justify myself." Well, I'm going to listen to everything you say. Your own words will condemn you, because all of us are guilty. Sinners. Working is not what it will take to get to heaven. The Bible says in Romans 3, verse 20, "Therefore, by the deeds of the law, that is doing, there shall no flesh be justified in his sight. For by the law is the knowledge of sin." Verse 28 says, "Therefore we conclude that a man is justified by faith without the works of the law." Galatians 2, verse 16 says this, "Knowing that a man is not justified by the works of the law, but by the faith of Jesus Christ." The verse ends by saying this, "For by the works of the law shall no flesh be justified." And here are these dear people, good people, at a very crucial time, standing before God Almighty, and they thought works was the answer. They thought works was going to get them to heaven. They thought perhaps coming to church is what it would take to gain entrance into heaven. They thought perhaps doing good things more often than not is what would be required from God in order to get to heaven. Ephesians tells us, "For by grace are you saved through faith, that not of yourselves, it's the gift of God." Listen very carefully, not of works, lest any man should boast. Titus 3:5 says, "Not by works of righteousness which we have done, but according to his mercy he saved us." Look, the evidence is overwhelming. Works is a fatal foundation. It won't take a person to heaven. So we notice what they said to God. We notice what they did for God. Number three, notice, if you would, who said these things to God. And notice, if you would, who did these things for God. Notice who said these things, and notice who did these things. It's summed up in a very sobering word. Verse 22, the first word. Would you say it with me? Verse 22, the first word, many. Can we say it again? Many. If there is a battle for clarity of understanding the gospel, if there is an area where there is great confusion about how a person can go to heaven, I will tell you, friend, it's in the area of works. And there are many people who believe you've got to work to get to heaven. There are numerous religions based upon that premise. You've got to work, you've got to do good, you've got to be good in order to get to heaven. And the Bible here says, "Many will say unto me in that day." And we see today that there are many people who rely on their works to get to heaven. Many who say, "Well, I've done this and I've done that." You know, I've met people on occasion who can give a list of things that they are doing or things that they have done, and that's why they're going to heaven. I've asked people oftentimes, I've said, "Friend, let me ask you, do you know for sure that you're on your way to heaven?" "Oh, preacher, don't worry about me. I've gone to church my whole life." Many. How about it, friend? If you were to die today, do you know without a doubt that you'll spend forever in heaven. Oh, I've been baptized. Many. Those are the answers people give. Some people say, well, I went forward in a service once, so I assume I'm going to heaven. Many. Others might say, well, I've tried to live a good life and I've tried to be honest with others most of my life.

Well, preacher, I mean, I'm faithful to church, and I was baptized as an infant. Now listen carefully, friend. I'm not against any of you, but I want to tell you, that won't get you to heaven. That's works. Well, preacher, I try to do good most of the time, and you know, it's not easy, and so surely God will understand that. Many. I do pray every day. I pray and ask God to save me every day. Many. Trusting in their works to take them to heaven. So we notice who said this, and we notice who did these works. Many. And I'd pray this morning, friend, if you fall into that category, you'd see clearly this morning that it's not works, that's a fatal foundation, but it's only through the Lord Jesus Christ. Notice, if you would, number four, we have seen already what these people said to God. We have seen what they did for God. We saw who said these things and who did these things. Number four, I want you to notice what God said to them. Notice, if you would, what God said to them. We find it in verse 21 and then also in verse 23. Not everyone that saith unto me, Lord, Lord, shall enter into the kingdom of heaven, but he that doeth the will of my Father which is in heaven. We'll come back to that in just a moment. Verse 23. And then will I profess unto them, I never knew you. Depart from me, ye that work iniquity. God will say to this group of people who had good intentions and who were working and striving their whole life to get to heaven, God will say to them, I never knew you. I got to tell you, those people were probably shocked, heartbroken, devastated. They were certain that everything they were doing is what it took, is what was required. And God will say clearly and definitely, I never knew you. The list of good works failed. It failed. God didn't say to these well-intending people, you didn't do enough. God didn't say that to them. God didn't say, Is that all the list is? You mean this is what you're offering me? This is all you've done? No. The point the Bible is making here is simply this. Never were your works acceptable. It's not that you did not do enough. Good works is not the answer. I never knew you. And the Bible also says he will say unto them, depart from me. Matthew tells us in chapter 25, verse 41, then shall he say unto them on the left hand, depart from me, ye cursed, into everlasting fire prepared for the devil and his angels. Can we be honest with the Bible this morning, friend? A life of good works to get to heaven ends in everlasting fire. Where did these good people wind up? They wound up in a place called hell. There are many people, perhaps under the sound of my voice, if you continue to build on this fatal foundation, someday when you stand before God, which is what matters, He'll say, I never knew you. Depart from me. But God does give us hope in this passage, and it's found in verse number 21. It's the key, it's the answer, it's the very thing these well-intending people missed. Verse 21, not everyone that saith unto me, Lord, Lord, shall enter into the kingdom of heaven, but here's the key, here's what'll do it. But he that doeth the will of my Father, which is in heaven. So according to the Bible here, we enter heaven by doing the will of the Father which is in heaven. So what is God's will? And someone will say, isn't this a work? I mean,

0: doesn't the word do in your mind necessitate some type of work that you have to do? Well, I suppose that's how we can think of it a majority of the time, but that's not what the Bible is saying here. 1 Timothy 2:4 says this, speaking of Christ, who will have all men to be saved. Now, this is an important passage, so turn, if you would, to 2 Peter chapter 3 and verse number 9, and we want to find out what is the will of God. Because the key to going to heaven is doing the will of God, according to this passage. But he that doeth the will of my Father, which is in heaven. 2 Peter chapter 3, and look with me, if you would, at verse number 9. If you don't have a Bible, look on with someone beside you. This really is a crucial verse in tying this message together. 2 Peter chapter 3, verse 9. It's a great verse. It's a wonderful promise. It's a wonderful Bible truth. Notice what the Bible says in 2 Peter chapter 3, verse number 9. We're wanting to know what God's will is. The Bible says, the Lord is not slack concerning His promise, as some men count slackness, but is long-suffering to usward, not willing, here it is, that any should perish, but that all should come to repentance. I can tell you this. I may not know you. I may not know anything about you whatsoever, but I can tell you assuredly, God's will for you is that you not perish. That you not end up like these people who had worked their whole life and missed heaven. God does not want a single individual, a single soul in this auditorium this morning to miss heaven whatsoever. And God is very much interested in you, friends, spending forever in heaven with Him someday. So God's will is that you trust Christ for heaven. God's will is that you build on the rock, the firm foundation, the Lord Jesus Christ. Nobody will ever get to heaven apart from the work of the Lord Jesus Christ. God's only Son. You may work and you may try, but if we're honest with this passage, it's a dead-end road. It's a fatal foundation. You may recall the words of the Lord Jesus when He said so wonderfully, I'm the way, the truth, and the life, and no man cometh unto the Father but by Me. You may remember in 1 John where the Bible says, he that hath the Son hath life. It doesn't say he that works. It doesn't say he that does good. He that hath the Son hath life. And he that hath not the Son of God hath not life. Acts tells us, neither is there salvation in any other. For there's none other name under heaven given among men whereby we must be saved. So how can a person know that they're on their way to heaven? You can know by trusting what Jesus Christ has done for you. None of us deserve heaven. None of us do. Nobody in here deserves heaven. We're sinners. The Bible says we fall short of the glory of God. And yet my favorite verse in the entire Word of God is Romans 5:8, when the Bible says, but, something's going to change here, but God commendeth His love toward us. And that while we were yet sinners, Christ died for us, as was sung about just before the message. Jesus Christ, God's Son, died for your sins. And listen carefully, friend, there's nothing you have to do. A preacher got on a train once and began to witness to a man. And in his conversation with this gentleman, the man was religious, much like these people who were standing before God. And he was sharing with this preacher how he was doing all these things to get to heaven. And as the train ride ended, he made no headway with salvation for this man. And so the preacher said, sir, there are two letters that define the difference between what you believe and what the Bible says. You believe in D-O, do, work, whatever it takes, do it. I believe the Bible says D-O-N-E. It's done. Jesus paid it all. It's the firm foundation. It's the rock. It's the Lord Jesus Christ. So we come to a crucial question, and that is simply this. What are you building your hope for eternity on? You've come this morning, we're thankful for that. But you've come working. You've come doing. Matter of fact, being here is part of your plan, working. You came because, you know, that's important to get to heaven. It'll fail. It's like building on the sand. But I want you to know that the foundation each and every person has available to them this morning is the sweet Lord Jesus Christ.
1: Up next, a sermon from the former pastor of Campus Church, Dr. Jim Shetler. This is Rejoice Pulpit.
2: Amen. Thank you so much, Mr. Mosley. I could not have asked for a song that will describe what we're going to talk about better than that right there. My friend, you may not have much in this world, but if you have Jesus Christ, you have all spiritual blessing. And you may be here today and you have much in this world, but if you don't have Christ and spiritual blessings, we pity you. And praise the Lord. Great song for Ephesians chapter number 1, which deals with our wealth in Christ. And as we look at these first three chapters in the weeks to come, we'll see the wealth in Christ and then the walk with Christ in chapters 4, 5, and 6. And thank you so much, Mr. Mosley, for that great song and the truth behind it. Bible says in Philippians chapter 4 and verse 8, a verse many of you may be familiar with. Finally, brethren, whatsoever things are true, whatsoever things are honest, whatsoever things are just, whatsoever things are pure, whatsoever things are lovely, whatsoever things are of a good report, if there be any virtue, and if there be any praise, what? I think many of you know it. What? Think on these things. You know, I really believe that if we got the right thinking about what we are in Christ Jesus, I think a lot of our disappointments, our discouragement, our depression, our despair, so many of the problems of our life would seem so minimal if we only thought right. If we just thought right. If we thought those things which are true and honest, just, pure, lovely, good report, virtuous, and have praise, and we would keep our mind on these things. Well, my friend, I want to tell you today, Ephesians chapter 1, verse 3 through 14, which is the longest sentence in the entire Bible. If we could just think on this one sentence all of our life, my friend, it is true, it's honest, it's just, it's pure, it's lovely, if it's of a good report, it's virtuous, and it has great praise. My friend, if you would think on these things out of Ephesians 1, it would keep you out of so many problems in your life. Let's look with, if you would look with me over to Ephesians chapter 1, we'll begin reading at verse number 3, and I want to talk to you today about seven spiritual blessings if you're in Christ. Seven spiritual blessings if you're in Christ. And I want to begin by telling you this. This whole passage is for believers. Oh, you're going to struggle with being chosen and predestination and everything. If you don't understand that this passage is to believers who are in Christ. Predestination has to do with purposes and only has to do with those who are in Christ. And we need to understand that today. And these blessings are for the child of God. And boy, if you're a child of God and you're in Christ today, let me just show you for a moment the importance of being in Christ in these verses. Verse number 3, who hath blessed us with all spiritual blessings in heavenly places in Christ. Verse number 4, he hath chosen us in him. Verse number 5. Having predestinated us unto the adoption of children by Jesus Christ. Verse 6. He hath made us accepted in the Beloved. That's Christ. Verse 7. In whom, Jesus Christ, we have redemption through his blood, the forgiveness of sins. Verse 10. He might gather together in one all things in Christ. Verse 11. In whom, Jesus Christ, also after that ye believed, ye were sealed with the Holy Spirit. This whole passage is about being in Christ. If you're in Christ, you're chosen. If you're in Christ, you're predestinated as the adoption of children. If you're in Christ, you're accepted in the Beloved. If you're in Christ, you're redeemed. If you're in Christ, you're forgiven of your sins. If you're in Christ, you have been made known the mysteries of his will. If you're in Christ, you have obtained the inheritance. If you're in Christ, you are sealed with the Holy Spirit. The whole thing is on a condition: in Christ. Hey, did you know that every person in the entire world is in one of two categories? Every person in the entire world is in one of two categories. You're either in Christ or out of Christ. My friend, that is the easiest way to separate all of mankind. They are either in Christ or out of Christ. Well, I guess that would bring us to a question even before we get to the spiritual blessings. Well, Jim, how do you get in Christ? Great question. And I could turn to many passages, but since we're right at Ephesians, for a moment, let's look at that. Look over at Ephesians chapter 3 for just a moment. How do you get in Christ if all these spiritual blessings are for the believer that's in Christ? Well, I've got to get in Christ. You sure do, friend. Ephesians 3:17 actually explains it. By the way, in order to get in Christ, you got to get Christ in you. And Ephesians 3:17 says exactly how to do that. That Christ may dwell in your hearts by faith. Now that's how you get Christ in. You get Christ in by faith. You trust in the Lord Jesus Christ. It's not going to be by anything you do. It's not going to be by the church you go to, the memberships you have. It's not going to be by the deeds you've done. The way to get in Christ is to get Christ in you. Well, how do you do that? Verse 17, that Christ may dwell in your hearts by faith. Well, Jim, that's only one verse. Well, let's look over at Ephesians chapter 2. Ephesians chapter 2, look at verse 8. For by grace are ye saved through faith. Grace is provided all. Faith is what activates it all. And that not of yourselves. It is the gift of God. Jim, how do you get in Christ? I mean, what do we have to do? We need to be baptized. We got to go to church. We got to live a good life. We got to get rid of some things out of our life. Is that how we get in Christ? No. You get in Christ through grace by faith. You do it by trusting in Christ. That verse 17 is so good. That Christ may dwell in your hearts by faith. But we're in Ephesians 2:8. Look at verse 9. Not of works, lest any man should boast. Well, no one's going to get to heaven and say, hey, how'd you get in Christ? Well, I got in Christ because I went to a Christian college. How'd you get in Christ? Well, I got in Christ because I was perfect Sunday school attendance for 4 years in a row, never missed a Sunday school class. You don't get in Christ by what you do, because when we get to all heaven, we'll all be talking about what we did. My friend, when we get to heaven, we're going to all be talking about what he did. And the way to get in Christ is by faith, in trusting him in what he did for us. Still struggling with the concept? Let's go to one other book, Romans chapter 3 for just a moment. Romans chapter 3, and I want you to see this. Because you won't be blessed by Ephesians chapter 1 if you're not in Christ, because it's not for you if you're not in Christ. How do you get in Christ? By having Christ in you, and you do that by putting your faith in Christ alone in what he did for you. Romans chapter 3, look at verse 24. Romans 3, 24. Being justified freely. Boy, those are two good words together, aren't they? Justified freely. Aren't you glad that we can be justified by God freely? Now, it costs Christ everything, but my friend, for you, it was free justification. Verse 24, being justified freely by his grace through the redemption that is in Christ Jesus, whom God has set forth to be a propitiation through faith, that means satisfaction, through faith in his blood. Jesus did for you what you couldn't do for yourself. To declare his righteousness, not your righteousness, friend, his righteousness for the remission of sins that are passed through the forbearance of God. To declare, I say at this time, his righteousness, that he might be just and the justifier of him which believeth in Jesus. Where is boasting then? It is excluded. By what law? Of works? Nay, but by the law of faith. Now look at verse 28. Therefore, we conclude that a man is justified by what, folks? By faith, without the deeds of the law. Praise the Lord. How do you get in Christ? Because all seven of the spiritual blessings in Ephesians 1, 3 through 14 have to do with those that are in Christ. How do you do it, Jim? You do it by faith. If you're here right now where you're sitting, you can recognize, God, I know you love me. I know you care for me. And I believe that I have sinned and that there's a penalty for my sin. And the best I know how, sitting in my seat in this auditorium, I put my faith in Jesus Christ. And now you are in Christ. You're not in your righteousness. Now you are in his righteousness. And you know what? You can do that in your seat right where you are right now. I'll never forget, some years ago, I was visiting a man, a Delta pilot, that had been coming to our church. Even played minor league baseball for a while for the Cincinnati Reds Farm Club. And he had been visiting our church. He was coming to my Pensacola class. And I remember I went and visited him one night, and I started to talk to him, and I asked him, didn't think he was saved, and I asked him, Chris, have you ever trusted Jesus Christ as your Savior? He says, sure have. And I said, you have? I said, well, when did you do that? He said, I did that in your Sunday school class about 2 weeks ago. And I said, well, tell me about it. And sure enough, boy, he gave me a clear testimony that he trusted Christ. And I said, why didn't you tell me? He said, you never told me I had to. But he said, I was sitting in the class. You explained salvation, first time I ever understood it. And in the back of your Pensacola class, I trusted Jesus Christ right then. I received him as my Savior. And now I know I'm in Christ. My friend, you could be sitting in this auditorium right now as I'm speaking, and you could pray to God. God knows your heart. And you could say, dear God, I know that I've sinned. I know there's a penalty for my sin, and I know I can't get to heaven on my own works, and I ask Jesus Christ to be my Savior. And if you do that, friend, according to God's word, therefore we conclude that a man is justified by faith and not by his works. You can be in Christ this morning. And then so all those spiritual blessings in Ephesians chapter 1, you can claim. Well, I hope you're in Christ. Or I hope you're praying to be in Christ at this very moment. Now let's look at our blessings if you are in Christ. Ephesians chapter 1, we begin at verse 3. Blessed be the God and the Father of our Lord Jesus Christ, who hath blessed us with all spiritual blessings in heavenly places in Christ. I'll tell you a couple things. First of all, friend, you don't go along your Christian life and you get a little bit more blessing, you get a little bit more blessing, you get a little bit more blessing. My friend, when you receive Jesus Christ as your Savior, you got the whole package at that moment. You receive the Holy Spirit, and everything that's in Ephesians chapter 1, verses 3 through 14, is for the saint who's been saved for 40 years and for the child of God who might just have trusted Christ 4 minutes ago. My friend, everything in Ephesians chapter 1 is for the person who's in Christ. So it doesn't matter how long you've been in Christ. It doesn't matter what age you are in Christ. Matter of fact, you might trust Christ when you're 5 years old. According to the passage that we're going to look at, you've been predestined to be an adopted child. In other words, placed as an adult son. God's already determined that the moment you receive Jesus Christ as your personal Savior. So these are all the spiritual blessings. By the way, I wanted to say, I really was touched by Mr. Mosley's song. Pity the man who's not in Christ. I don't care if he's in the big bucks. I don't care if he's in a big house. I don't care if he's in a position of great authority. My friend, pity him if he's not in Christ. But if you are in Christ, you may not have it financially. You may not have the nicest car, the nicest house. My friend, if you're in Christ, you have all spiritual blessings. Let's look what they are. Verse number 4, we see the first one. According as he hath chosen us in him before the foundation of the world, that we should be holy and without blame before him in love. You know, I think Satan just loves it when people come to Ephesians chapter 1 and they argue and they dispute and they bicker and they fight over these doctrinal blessings. I think Satan is going, yeah, that's great. They don't even take time to see what they have in Christ. They're just fighting over the Word of God. And oh, friend, that ought not to be. We ought to be able to come as Christians to Ephesians chapter 1. Let me tell you something. I'm not afraid of Ephesians chapter 1 to study it, to believe it, and to practice it, because, my friend, it's all my spiritual blessing. Don't let anyone ever keep you away from Ephesians chapter 1. Ephesians chapter 1 is for the person who's in Christ. And what a blessing this is. Now, what does it say? Our first blessing is he hath chosen us. Sure he did. God chose us. There's no question about it. It says it even before the foundation of the world, God chose us. I want to tell you something, though. On August 16th, 1980, 23 years ago, almost 24 years ago, on August 16th, 1980, a man stood before me and another lady. And he asked me if I do, and I said, I do. And I chose a young girl from Cleveland, Ohio, named Mary Lee. And you know what? After they asked me if I choose her, then they asked her. Now, she might want to change her decision today, but I'll tell you what. 23 years ago, she chose me. I want you to know, before the foundation of the world, God chose Jim Shetler. But on November 8, 1969, as a 12-year-old boy in Kalamazoo, Michigan, on a church retreat, I chose him. And I thank God today that as a boy, I trusted in Jesus Christ and I received him. Yeah, before the foundation of the world, he chose me. But thank God, by his grace, working in my life, coming to a point that I recognized that I was a sinner, I, of my own free will, decided to choose him as well. Thank God that he chose me before the foundation of the world, because you know what that tells me? He knew all about me. He knew what I'd do. He knew what I'd be. He knew what I'd think. He knew what I'd say. Before the foundation of the world, before I knew me, he knew me. And he still decided to choose me. My friend, if that doesn't give me security, because I know that I am safely secure in a God who decided to choose me. In spite of my sin, in spite of my wickedness, God knew me before. But I also think that he knew in his foreknowledge that I would choose him. Take your Bible real quickly and turn over to 1 Peter, if you would. 1 Peter chapter number 1. And in 1 Peter chapter 1, verse 2, and I'm just going to go ahead and read that. You might want to mark this verse down. 1 Peter chapter 1, verse 2, elect according to the foreknowledge of God the Father through sanctification of the Spirit unto obedience and sprinkling of the blood of Jesus Christ, grace unto you and peace be multiplied. Notice that first phrase, elect according to the foreknowledge of God. I don't question at all that God chose me before the foundation of the world. And he also knew in his foreknowledge that I was going to choose him by my free will. Thank God for his choosing. That shows me that I have a purpose in my life. That shows me great security that he knew all the things about me and still was willing to have me as his child and as his bride. And we thank God for that. So we see that salvation begins with God and not with man. All Christians agree with this. The lost sinner, left to his own ways, does not seek God. I understand that completely. God in his love seeks the sinner. Now, there's a very important verse in Jonah. In Jonah chapter 2, verse 9, there's a verse that states, salvation is of the Lord. That's a great verse. We believe, as Bible believers, that salvation is of the Lord. We don't think it's a mixture of God and us together, okay? We believe that salvation is of God. Listen, there's a way that seemeth right unto man, but the end thereof are the ways of death. I was going the wrong way. I was only 12 years old, but I was heading to hell. I was going the wrong way. The Holy Spirit started working on Jim Shetler's heart. The Holy Spirit started to convict me. We started going to a church that preached. I was born and raised in a religious home. Be good, do good, look good. I was born and raised in a home that told me that religion was what it was all about. But you know what? At 12 years of age, we started visiting a church that preached the Bible. We started visiting a church that started convicting my soul of what I was and that I was a sinner. Started telling me that salvation was a free gift that could be received by faith. And the Holy Spirit started to work in this young man's life. And then the Holy Spirit started putting people in front of my life. And I started to see things. And I started to see these people have joy. These people have peace. These people have a relationship where I have a religion. And God started to work. God was merciful. He gave me many opportunities and I began to hear the gospel and I began to understand. And on a church retreat in the fall of 1969, as a 12-year-old boy, a youth pastor stood up and said, "Is there anyone here that would like to receive Jesus Christ as their Savior?" I didn't even understand what all that meant. But as a young 12-year-old boy of my own free will, I raised my hand. I said, "I want Jesus." God was doing a work in my life. God had been preparing my heart. Salvation is of the Lord. And I went up to an upstairs room and next to an old cot. Dan Wheelhauer showed me that I was a sinner on my way to hell, and I understood that. And he said to me, "Jim, would you like to receive Jesus Christ as your Savior?" And friend, of my will, I said, "Yes, sir, I would." Now, I believe God prepared the way. I believe God provided the way. But praise the Lord, I chose Jesus Christ as my Savior of my will. You know, sometimes people say that total depravity actually means total inability. We don't believe that. I believe I was totally depraved and I couldn't save myself, but I had the ability to choose or to reject Jesus Christ. And thank God, I received Christ as my Savior that day. And when it says here, "according as he hath chosen us in him before the foundation of the world, that we," and this is what we're chosen to, "that we should be holy and without blame." That's not our responsibility. That's Christ's responsibility to make me holy and without blame before him in love. Some of you that still may be struggling with this, take your Bibles and turn over to Acts chapter 27. I want to show you a little story in Acts 27 that I think can really help you with this. Jim, how is there this balance between God's choosing and man choosing? Well, I look at it as two rails on a railroad track that this locomotive of the gospel runs on. You know, you got to have both rails. And we see this in Acts chapter 27. Now, this isn't per se about spiritual salvation, but we're going to see this principle beautifully laid out in Acts 27. In Acts 27, Paul is in a ship, and he's a prisoner, and he's going to go to Rome. And God promised him that he was going to go to Rome. And he's in this ship, and they're in the midst of the storm, and everybody's getting scared. And in Acts chapter 27, let's look at verse 21. But after long abstinence, Paul stood forth in the midst of them and said, Sirs, ye should have hearkened unto me and not have loosed from Crete, and to have gained this harm and loss. Paul told them earlier, you ought not to go right now, the weather's going to be bad. But when they left Crete, the Isle of Crete, everything was real nice, so they said, well, Paul, we're not going to listen to you. Well, they should have listened to Paul. But notice verse 22. And now I exhort you to be of good cheer, for there shall be no loss of any man's life among you, but of the ship. For there stood by me this night the angel of God, whose I am and whom I serve, saying, Fear not, Paul, thou must be brought before Caesar, and lo, God hath given thee all them that sail with thee. Well, they're predestined. They're absolutely predestined to go to Rome. So there's no man's will in this. Paul stands up and he says, I exhort you, you don't have to be worried. God has predetermined that we're going to Rome. Not a person's going to die. You say, well, Jim, doesn't that leave out free will? It sure does. That's why you got to read the rest of the story. Because the rest of the story gets very interesting. We look over in verse 29. What happens is they get in this storm. It's getting really terrible. And some of these Roman soldiers are going to get into a little lifeboat and sail into the shore. And verse 29, then fearing lest we should have fallen upon rocks, they cast four anchors out of the stern and wished for the day. And as the shipmen were about to flee out of the ship, when they had let down the boat into the sea, a little lifeboat, under color, as though they would have cast anchors out of the foreship. They were going to try to escape. Notice this. Paul said to the centurion and to the soldiers, except these abide in the ship, ye cannot be saved. Do you understand this? Back in verse 22 through 24, he said, it's predetermined we're going to Rome. Now he says, you get out of the ship, you're not going to be saved. Now wait a second here. Which one is it, Jim? Yes. Well, yes what, Jim? Which one is it? Yes. It is predetermined that they're all going to go to Rome and nobody's going to die. It's predetermined. God's predestination. But they got to stay in the ship. And whose responsibility is that? That's man's. He says to them, he says, you get out of this ship, you will not be saved. Friend, I want to tell you something. God says, whosoever will can come to him. Anyone can come to Jesus Christ. If you come to Jesus Christ, by the way, he says, by faith alone, you're going to be in Christ. You're going to find that God has chosen you, and now you've chosen him. But my friend, if you disobey, God doesn't predestine people to hell. He doesn't choose some for heaven and some for hell. My friend, you come to him, whosoever will can be saved. But notice what Paul said in verse 31, except these abide in the ship, ye cannot be saved. If you don't do what was just said, friend, you're not going to be saved. And so that is true with every soul here. My friend, if you don't do what God says for salvation, look and live. If you're going to try to do works and religion, it's not going to work. You're going to have to look and live to Jesus Christ's way, and then you can be saved. Oh, what a great truth it is. And you know what? I'm a pretty simple-minded individual. I am not a great scholar or intellectual or anything. I am so thankful that he has hid many of his great truths from those people that are trying so hard to try to make logic and put God in their little box. I come to Ephesians chapter 1 and I just rejoice in what God has done for me. And friend, I do it all by his faith in what he says. So truly, one of the great spiritual blessings is he hath chosen us. Boy, am I thankful for that. Back In the fall of 1969, praise God, I chose him. Well, I got a feeling we're not going to get to all seven of these today, but let's look at a couple others. Let's look at verse number 5. I think that's predetermined. This is a two-week series. Verse number 5. Having predestinated us unto the adoption of children by Jesus Christ. Not only has he chosen us, but he has adopted us. Now, one thing I want you to see about predestination is wherever it's mentioned, it's always mentioned for the child of God. It is always referring to that. Classic passage on this is Romans chapter 8. So turn back to Romans chapter 8. If you would hold your place in Ephesians 1, we'll be back there in just a moment. But look over at Romans chapter number 8. And in Romans chapter number 8, we'll begin reading at verse 28. Most of us could probably stand and quote it. And we know that all things work together for good to them that love God, to them that are called according to his purpose. Remember this, predestination has to do with a purpose for his children. Whenever predestination is mentioned, it always isn't dealing with people, it's dealing with a purpose. And the purpose is always the sanctification. Now, what is the purpose? So often we stop at Romans 8:28, and we know that all things work together for them that love God, to them that are called according to his purpose. Well, the next verse tells us what his purpose is. For whom he did foreknow, he also did predestinate to be conformed to the image of his son. There is what predestination is all about. My friend, there's coming a day that this preacher that you're looking at right now is going to conform to the image of Jesus Christ. Not by my works, not by what I've done, but by what Christ is doing and is going to do in my life. And you know, that takes a lot of pressure off me in the Christian life. I can trust God that he's doing a work, being confident of this very thing, that he which hath begun a good work in you will perform it until the day of Christ. Friend, we just got to stop fighting the Lord, surrender to his already predetermined purpose in our life to be conformed to the image of Jesus Christ. And do you realize why everything is happening in your life? You know, we say all things work together for good. You haven't been around me this past Christmas vacation, Jim. All things were not working together for good. Wait a second. What is the good? Is the good your happiness, or is the good his purpose? And his purpose is to conform you to the image of Jesus Christ. So everything that's happening in your life, whether it's your roommates, your classes, your financial difficulties, your jobs, your family, your marriage, everything's happening in your life for the good. The good is his purpose. His purpose is to conform you to the image of Jesus Christ, which, by the way, friend, we're going there if you're in Christ. You are, and the words there in Ephesians is that you're adopted as a child, or adopted as children. Now, what does that mean? Well, Galatians tells us exactly what it means. It means that we're placed as an adult son in his inheritance. In other words, if you were just a little child, you couldn't have the responsibilities and the privileges of your inheritance until you got to a certain age. And then when you got to a certain age, you were considered an adult son. Adoption is placing you as an adult son in his inheritance. In other words, well, the first 5 years of your Christianity, you don't get all of God's inheritance. You just get, like, you get spiritually blessed a little bit, and then as you mature, God will give you more. No. The Bible says that as soon as you trust Jesus Christ as your Savior, you're placed as an adult son. You know, one of the things that we strongly believe as independent Baptists is in the individual priesthood of the believer. That my 11-year-old son can know God, experience God to the same level as his 40-year-old son father can. And friend, I want to encourage you. I want to encourage you with the individual priesthood of the believer. He's chosen us. He's predestined us as adult adopted sons into his inheritance. And we've got to hurry up, and I'll just do one more. Let's look at, and by the way, this is all done for a reason. Look at verse 6. To the praise of the glory of of His grace. Friend, this isn't to the praise of Jim Shetler. This isn't to the praise of you. This is to the praise of His grace. Why did He do that? Hey, why did He choose me? My personality, wasn't it? No way, friend. My looks, wasn't it? Guaranteed that wasn't it. Well, it's my talents, you know, my abilities on the computer. No wonder He chose me. He's probably got some plans for my computer work up in heaven, you know. No, friend. Well, it's got to be my big heart. You know, No. This is all praise to the glory of His grace. Friend, this is by grace, and that's why the down and outer are the ones He enjoys saving. Because they're trophies of His grace. And friend, when we come to Christ, we're all down and outers. It was we humbly. It's not by... See, you know, this is why people don't get saved. They've got a streak of pride in them that they think that they deserve it. And my friend, this is all to the praise of the glory of His grace and what He did, not what we've done. Wherein He hath made us, and I close with this, accepted in the Beloved. I don't know if you're struggling for acceptance in your life. I don't know if you have the fear of man that grips your heart, but I want to tell you something, friend. If you're in Christ, not only have you been chosen before the foundations of the world, not only have you been predetermined as an adopted child and you're going to conform to the image of Jesus Christ, but I want to tell you something else. In Christ, you are absolutely accepted in the Beloved, in Christ. And He does accept you. And friends, sometimes we do stumble and our fellowship breaks and we have to get our fellowship right with God. But my friend, we don't have to get saved over and over and over again because we're accepted in Christ Jesus. And so many of you that are struggling for acceptance from your family, I never got the blessing from my dad. I never got the blessing from this. Stop your struggling with that. In Christ you've been accepted. Yeah, but I don't like my hair. I don't like my nose. I don't like the way I look. I don't like the mind God's given me. I don't like the... My friend, in Christ, you've been accepted. Just quit looking for the world for your acceptance. The way you dress, the way you talk, the things you do in your life, you're looking for worldly acceptance. I want you to know in Christ, you've already been accepted. Man, you talk about worth and value of a human soul. It's when they find their worth and value in Christ. Boy, today we got so much on self-esteem and self-image and pump yourself up. No, my friend, you lift up Jesus Christ because it's in Christ that you've been accepted. Well, Lord willing, next week we'll look at the next four things on how God has blessed us with all spiritual blessing. Heads are bowed and eyes are closed. If you join us by way of Rejoice today, you've listened to the telecast by way of radio, or you've watched the telecast today, if you're not in Christ, would you right now where you are, by faith, ask Jesus Christ to be your Savior? He says, as far as the east is from the west, so far will He remove your transgressions. Right now where you are, friend, just say, Dear God, I know that You love me, and I know that I'm a sinner. And I know that there's a penalty for that sin. And I believe Jesus Christ took that penalty for my sin. And the best I know how, right now, I ask Jesus Christ to be my Savior. Save me, Christ, from my sin. I believe You died for me and rose again. Bible says, whosoever shall call upon the name of the Lord shall be saved. Take Him at His word, trust Him, and write us and let us know the decision you've made in Christ. We'd love to send you materials on how you can grow in your relationship with Christ and how you can understand more about your relationship in Christ as well. If you're a Christian and you've been going through depression or discouragement and you've gone through some hard times, look at the spiritual blessings of Ephesians chapter 1 and may they be an encouragement to you. Heads are...
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3: Amen. Wonderful. Well, good to see all of you this morning. I want you to go right back where we were yesterday. Would you open your Bible again to Psalm 1? I hope you'll go through the Psalms this semester. It'll help your heart. And whatever you're dealing with, there's some psalm that connects to it. That's the amazing thing about the Word of God. You don't have to make it relative. It already relates. It's God's truth. and it connects to life. And I've enjoyed the time I've been able to spend with you. And I want to finish this psalm with you and pray that God will use it in your life like he's using it in mine. And let's read the whole psalm together. Look at it. Psalm 1, verse 1. Blessed is the man that walketh not in the counsel of the ungodly, nor standeth in the way of sinners, nor sitteth in the seat of the scornful, but his delight is in the law of the Lord. And in his law doth he meditate day and night. And he shall be like a tree planted by the rivers of water, that bringeth forth his fruit in his season. His leaf also shall not wither, and whatsoever he doeth shall prosper. The ungodly are not so, but are like the chaff which the wind driveth away. Therefore the ungodly shall not stand in the judgment, nor sinners in the congregation of the righteous. Would you read verse 6 out loud with me? Ready? For the Lord knoweth the way of the righteous, but the way of the ungodly shall perish. In some ways, I think the real key to this psalm is found at the back door. It's in the last verse. It's at the end of it. This is like God's bottom line. There's really two ways. You're either in the way of the godly or the way of the ungodly, the way of the righteous or the way of the wicked. And you choose. And the consequences that come with that choice continue all of your life. Now, yesterday, we started with the first word and with the first two verses, this little thought of the beginning of blessing. And I love this word, blessed. Did you know that the word blessed that is used as the first word of the Psalms is, in the Hebrew, a plural word? It literally means blessed, blessed, blessed, blessed, blessed. In other words, it's like saying not a blessing, but all the blessings. We are blessed people. In fact, we are so blessed, we're spoiled, and we take a lot for granted. How many of you are breathing today? Would you raise your left hand, please? Your other left. Very good. All right. If you're breathing, you're blessed. You had health enough to walk in here today. You're blessed. You had to choose probably between at least two outfits what you were going to wear today. You're blessed. How many of you have eaten in the last 24 hours? Raise your hand, please. Multiple times. You're blessed. You have lots of material, physical blessings, but let me tell you the greatest blessings. Paul wrote in Ephesians, we have been blessed with all spiritual blessings in heavenly places in Christ Jesus. Oh, the greatest blessing of all is the Lord himself and all that comes with Christ when he comes to live in your life. I tell you, there's nothing like being a Christian. You can't beat it. The Lord comes to live in your house now, and you get to go live in his house for all eternity. We are blessed people. But blessing is not an event. It is to be a way of life. In fact, if you're not careful, you can start connecting blessing with meetings. Everywhere I go, people say, we want a real revival meeting, preacher. We need a revival meeting. Can I tell you, I've discovered there's something better than a revival meeting. It's called a revived life. You're about to have a Bible conference here. It'll be great. And lots of men are going to come stand in this pulpit and open the Bible and preach the Word of God to you. And that will be wonderful. But listen to me, please. If the only blessing is connected to a conference or to a special emphasis, then you've missed the life of blessing. God wants to bless you every day and every night. That's the point of Psalm 1. Life is divided up into seasons. You're living through one of those seasons right now. I just pause and say, college is a parenthesis. Some of you probably are thinking it's been a very long parenthesis, but it is a parenthesis. It does not last forever, and all God's students said amen to that. And you're thinking, when will this season be done? Can I give you a little recommendation? Don't rush the season. Because every season you are in prepares you for the next season. Look, I don't like winter. I don't like winter any better than you do. But let me tell you what I've discovered. I've discovered that this season is preparing the earth for the next season. You can't live in summertime forever. It can't be spring all the time. There are seasons of life. Ecclesiastes says, to everything there's a season and a time to every purpose under heaven. And God makes everything beautiful in his time. You don't always understand what God is doing. Even right now in your life, some of you are trying to figure it out. What's God up to? What's the Lord going to do? What am I going to do with my future? I asked someone earlier, what's the next step? Well, I'm not sure. Trying to figure that out. Look, God's got that under control already. Stop fretting and worrying about it. God is at work in you and for you, and God wants to work through you. We view our life on a line this way. Look, I was born. I have a birthday, birthday, birthday, birthday, birthday. I get married. I have a birthday, a wedding anniversary, a birthday, a wedding anniversary. We live our life on a line. That's how we see it. But God doesn't see your life that way. You know, in the Bible, it talks about the times and the seasons. That's two different ways of looking at life. Time is linear. Seasons are circular. Look, please, you may mark your life by birthdays and anniversaries and events, but God is seeing your life not in that perspective. God is seeing your life in the seasons of your life. And God is working in this season of your life, and God wants to extend that blessing to every season of your life. And so we come to the second half of Psalm 1. Look at it. After talking in verse 1 and 2 about the beginning of blessing, where the blessing begins, in you and in the Word of God, in a man and in meditation, we come to this powerful little word in verse 3. Before I read it, let me just ask, do you all believe every word of Scripture is given by inspiration of God? Nothing in this book is there by accident, not a single word. God doesn't use fillers. Nothing's there just for fun. Every word of Scripture is given by the breath of Almighty God and preserved for us, and it's there for a purpose. So look at the first word of verse 3. It may seem incidental, but it's not. And even the conjunction is a revelation. The conjunction reveals, look please, God has more for you. There's a beginning of blessing. Oh, wonderful day when I got saved. I got saved at the end of a chapel service. Praise God for the day the Lord saved me. I remember the night I surrendered my life as a boy to be a preacher. Glorious day. Beginning of blessing. I remember when my wife and I were married 24 years ago. Beginning of blessing. But that's not the end. Sin and Satan lead you to ends. God always leads you to a new beginning. The devil leads you to a wall. God leads you to an open door. For the child of God, there's always more. He's the God of much more. The Bible says the path of the just is as the shining light that shineth more and more unto the perfect day. Depression's up in our country. Suicide is on the rise. Just a few weeks ago, I had a dear, precious friend take his own life. And I've been thinking in recent days, oh Lord, help God's people, help God's young people to see that this is not the end. God has much more for all of us. And so when you come to the end, God is showing you not where the blessing begins, but now God's about to show you how the blessing continues. The sad reality is I've met lots of young people who came to colleges just like this one. And they loved their college years, and they learned a lot, and God did some big things in their life. And the sad reality is, those were the greatest days of their life, and it's all downhill from there. And I came to tell you this morning, that's not the way it's supposed to be. This is supposed to be the foundation you build on the rest of your life. This is the place where you dig a well, and you draw from that well the rest of your life. This is the place where God starts something in you, but it doesn't finish until the day you see Jesus as your personal Savior. So if you're still breathing and you're still alive, then I want you to know God has a plan and purpose for you, and God wants your life to continue in His blessing. How does that happen? Well, He uses an agricultural illustration here. You have to understand the farmer mentality. I grew up in the hills of West Virginia. My grandpa was a coal miner. He was a Navy man at Pearl Harbor after the attack there, helping with the cleanup, and he was a farmer. He was a tough guy. I live now on the farm that he farmed all of those years, and I remember as a boy him teaching me so many things about planting and crops and harvest and all of that. And in our culture today, most people are not around that a great deal. Some of you have been around that. But in the writer's day, they understood an agricultural society. They understood the law of sowing and reaping. They understood the idea of planting and then harvesting. And I want you to know it is a spiritual principle that God connects to all of our life. The fruit doesn't come all at once. It's a process. Let me say it a different way. You're in a process. God is right now tearing things out and building things up. He is withering some things in your life and causing other things to grow. He is putting some things to death so better things can live. The Lord is working in you because He wants you to go on and grow on with Him. This is only the beginning. So let's start in verse number 3 and walk our way through these verses. What do we learn about how the blessing continues? Well, look at verse 3. And he shall be like a tree planted by the rivers of water. Let's stop there for a moment. If you're making notes, write this one down somewhere. Here's how the blessing continues. Number one, the blessing continues as we stay grounded. We're living in a world where there's lots of tossing and turning and change. Lots of winds blowing, lots of storms coming in. Lots of things that could shake your faith and move you around. And I want you to know, God never intended his people to be tossed to and fro and to live on some emotional roller coaster, up and down, in and out, on and off, hot and cold. God never intended that. God intended that your life be so anchored, so

in the right place. Remember what we said yesterday about meditating in the Word of God? Here's the soil. Look here. Here's the soil you put your roots deeply into. Get to know God and get to know the Word of God, and that will give a certain stability to your life like nothing else can do. Too many people living by their emotions. Let me just tell you, if you let emotions run your life, emotions will ruin your life. They will ruin you, my friend. No, you must choose, even against yourself, to root yourself in the Word of God. For feelings come and feelings go, and feelings are deceiving. My hope is in the Word of God. Naught else is worth believing. Your feelings will change, but the Word of God never changes. And I love the great contrast in this psalm. Remember I said two ways and the great division we talked about? There's a contrast between a tree that's planted and a chaff that the wind drives away. They tell me that in ancient Israel, these threshing floors, they always built them on high ground. I thought that was fascinating. Why put them on high ground? Because they knew that the winds would come, the breeze would blow, and instead of them having to work doubly hard to drive all of the refuse away, the chaff away, the wind would do that for them. Watch this, please. When the wind starts blowing, it always blows away the thing that has no substance to it. So if your life has no real substance, pardon me, but if it's all Christianity for show and public consumption, I just want you to know that when the persecution comes, you're not going to make it. When the problems come, you're not going to last. When the suffering starts, when nobody's patting you on the back, telling you how wonderful you are, you're not going to continue. But if you are rooted in God, then you have found the secret of stability. Look at the phrase again. He says, not only are you planted, he said you're a tree planted. He could have said a plant, but he doesn't. He uses this terminology of a tree. The tree implies strength. Are you a strong person? I'm not asking about your personality. Is there spiritual strength in you? Is there endurance in you? Let me just tell you, we're living in unusual times. Things are changing in our world. Somebody said, are you discouraged about it? No, I'm very hopeful. I think we might be on the verge of the greatest awakening in the history of our country. I really believe that. The worst times, God does his best work. But I want you to know, this is not a time for weak Christianity. This is a time for people who've learned to be strong in the grace that is in Christ Jesus. To endure hardness as a good soldier of Jesus Christ. God wants you to be one of his trees. Let me show you God's garden. You still got your Bible open? Turn over to Psalm 92 for just a moment. The psalmist frequently used these agricultural illustrations, and Psalm 92 is a great example of this. Just look at it with me for a moment. There's a great contrast here, too. Look in verse 7. When the wicked spring as the, what? Grass. How many of you know there's a huge difference between grass and trees? Huge. The sun doesn't kill the trees, but it can kill the grass. The mower doesn't kill the tree, but it can kill the grass. The foot doesn't trample the trees, but it can trample the grass. The Bible says the wicked spring is the grass, and all the workers of iniquity do flourish. It is that they shall be destroyed forever. In fact, two psalms previous, he says the grass starts in the east in the morning growing up, but when the sun hits it by the end of the day, it's dead. It's cut down, and it dies. See, the wicked may seem like they're growing and prospering, but it's very short term. Sir, ma'am, I'm trying to help you today, not for your college career, for the rest of your life. I'm not talking about the time you're on this campus. I'm talking about the rest of your life. God wants you to be a strong Christian. And here is trees. Come down to verse number 12. The righteous shall flourish like the palm tree. What's the palm tree? That's upward growth. The word here literally means straight, erect, upright. Now, you live in a part of the world right now where you see palm trees, but this is not the palm tree you're thinking of. The palm tree that is referred to in Psalm 92 was the date palm. That was the one that they got the dates from, the date fruit from. And they tell me that it grew about a foot a year. So every year it's growing. As a matter of fact, the tallest of those date palm trees go 100 feet in the air. Watch, with your imagination, stand beneath one just a minute and look. What does the date palm remind you of? It reminds you to look up. It is a heavenward growth. It is a Godward growth. God wants you to grow to be closer to him. That's not all.

0: Keep reading. He said, you'll flourish like the palm tree. Then he says, you'll grow like a cedar in Lebanon. Oh, wait a minute. If the palm tree is upward growth, then the cedar is downward growth. What's the secret of the cedars of Lebanon? It's their root system. It's massive. Watch this. There's more under the ground than on top of the ground. You want to be the right kind of Christian? Then let there be to you more than meets the eye. Let there be to you more than what can be done on a platform or polished up and shown to others. Let there be some real substance in your soul about your walk with Jesus Christ. Healthy things always grow, and eventually they always show. If your soul is growing, it will come out. You won't have to work something up. You won't have to prove it to anybody. You can't hype it and you can't hide it. When you are growing in the grace and knowledge of Jesus Christ, God is going to make you strong in Him. By the way, why put the palm and the cedar together? Those are very different trees. You know what they both have in common? They're both evergreens. One grows on the mountain, the other in the valley. One grows in hot season, one grows in winter. But both of them are evergreens. Watch this, please. God wants you not to grow at some seasons. God wants you to grow at every season. Some of you right now, you're in a rut. You're in a rut. You're a little dull. And you're trying to figure out what's wrong with you. Listen to me. There are seasons in life, and we all go through those seasons. And while you might not see the fruit in every season, be sure of this. God is growing you at every season. God is putting things into you at every season. Now keep reading. Verse 13, here's where the root system goes. Those that be planted in the house of the Lord shall flourish in the courts of our God. He says, look, you root yourself in God's presence. You put your tree down in the holy place where God is. You walk with God. Look at verse 14, he adds one more tree. They shall still bring forth fruit in old age. They shall be fat and flourishing. Watch the progression. He moves from the palm tree to the cedar tree, now to the fruit tree. If the palm tree is upward growth and the cedar tree is downward growth, then the fruit tree is outward growth. It's the natural progression. Remember early in Psalm 1, the digression? It's getting worse. Sin always gets worse. Well, now here's the progression. When you follow the Lord, you always get stronger in the Lord. It's not weaker and weaker. It's from strength to strength. You're going on with God. I wonder, are you at this moment allowing the Lord to make you a strong Christian? Is your faith getting stronger? Go back with me to Psalm 1. Let me show you something else. He says, a tree, that's strength, planted, that's stability, by the rivers of water. Here's the sustenance of it. It's drawing, its source, its supply, its sufficiency from the water. Water is always a picture of life. And I love the fact he uses the plural here, not river, rivers. There's lots of it, friend. Hey, God's got more than enough for you. You know, water is in Scripture. It's always a picture of the Word of God and the Spirit of God. God says if you will root your life in God's Word and God's sweet Holy Spirit, you will always have more than enough. Can I tell you the difference between the world's way of preparing and educating young people and the Lord's way? The world's way says, we're going to make you spit, shine, and polish. We're going to teach you how to make it happen, get it done, and be somebody. Can I tell you, that always ends terribly. Because at some point, every human finally realizes they are not enough. Some of you right now, you're getting more knowledge, but you're feeling like there's less you know, and you're growing, but you're feeling weaker than ever. May I say, congratulations. You're on the right track. Because the sooner you realize that you are nothing and God is everything, that without Him you can do nothing, the more quickly you're equipped to be the person God wants you to become. The life of blessing continues, first of all, as we stay grounded. But let me give you a second one. Would you write it down? The life of blessing continues as we continue to grow. Keep growing. Look at the rest of the verse. He says, bringeth forth his fruit in his season. Do you see the natural progression here of root to fruit? Root to fruit. In other words, I'm drawing from the river of water, the rivers of life, and the fruit is just naturally coming out. Do you know why some Christians are so everlasting frustrated? Because they're trying so hard to produce fruit. They really are. They're working at it. I mean, look, they're reading more, they're praying harder, they're trying harder, they're working at it, and then finally they say, you know, I don't think I can live the Christian life. No, you can't. In fact, when you get to the place where you throw your hands up, come to wit's end, and say, God, I quit, I think heaven applauds. And Jesus says, wonderful, I've been trying to get you there for a long time. It is not about what you can produce. You don't produce the fruit. God produces the fruit in you. John 15 says, we just get to bear it. When you stay rooted and connected in God, when you walk with God, when you learn what it means to be filled with the Holy Spirit, He will produce the life-giving fruit in you. This is not something you can work up. It's not something you can paint on. It's not something that you can pretend, at least not for long. No, it is spiritual life. And I love the positive and negative. Look at it. He says you get fruit in your season. That's the positive side. And the negative, his leaf also shall not wither. Sin withers everything, but God makes it so your leaf stays green at all seasons. You're growing in the Lord. Be not weary in well-doing. In due season, we shall reap if we faint not. You might feel like it's wintertime in your soul right now. I'm saying to you, just get as near God you can. Stay rooted in the Word of God and believe by faith that God is growing you at this moment. In fact, sometimes God is growing you at the season where you think you are not growing. A little over 5 years ago, after spending 23 years in the same place, a wonderful church and college, a place I loved, and a place I thought I was going to be the rest of my life, God uprooted me. That was tough transition. It was all the Lord's doing to put me in the work that I'm doing today. And I must tell you that those few months were the hardest of my Christian life. I wept alone many days. I struggled my way through that season, but I look back on those few months now and I must testify and tell you, those were the greatest months of my Christian life to this point. You know why? Because God was stretching me. In the strain, God was teaching me and God was working on me. And God is working on you. This is no time to quit and turn back. This is the time to say, I'm going to be rooted in God and I'm going to leave all the fruit up to Him. My word for this year, I try to take a Bible word each year. My word for this year is the word fruit. I've been praying it day after day after day to the Lord, more fruit, Lord, more fruit, Lord. I'm not talking about numbers and places to preach. When I say more fruit, I'm talking about I want the fruit on the inside, the fruit of the Spirit, more love, Lord, more joy, Lord, more peace, Lord, more long-suffering, more gentleness, more goodness, more faith, more meekness, more temperance. Oh, more of Jesus in me, Lord. You know what I've discovered? I've discovered that when your life begins to bear fruit, it doesn't bring glory to you. When you walk through a beautiful garden, nobody says, where did these roses come from? They say this, who planted these roses? Nobody says, what amazing crops. Somebody said, whose crops are these? Who works this garden? May I tell you, when God begins to produce His beautiful, gracious fruit in your life, it will not be so people think more of you. It will be so people think more of Jesus. All the glory goes to the gardener. So the Father will be pleased. And so it brings us to the third and final truth. Would you like your blessing to go beyond your college days or beyond a special meeting or a decision, be a way of life? Well, first, it continues as you stay grounded. Secondly, as you keep growing. And thirdly, the blessing continues as God continues giving good things. Now, this is most important. Please don't miss what I'm about to say. We have a temptation to think that the blessing is all connected to us. It is not. Look at it, please, at the end of verse number 3. And whatsoever he doeth shall prosper. Watch this, please. The prosperity is not something you do. It says what you do prospers, but the prosperity is not something you do. The prosperity is something God gives. Every blessing in your ministry will be God's gift that grows out of a life of obedience. Every blessing. You know the danger? We all want to seek the blessing. We all want to seek the prosperity. God didn't say seek prosperity. He says seek Him. Watch this. Prosperity is not the goal. It's the byproduct. You make God your goal and you get near to God and God will touch your life with blessing that you could never work up in 1,000 lifetimes. God gives the increase. In fact, I love the fact. Look at the progression in verse 3, and he shall be. Do you see that? Circle the word be at the first of verse 3. And then at the end of the verse, whatsoever he doeth. Notice the divine order. He doesn't say go do something big. No, he says be. And if you'll be what you ought to be, you'll do what you ought to do. You're not a human doing. You're a human being. God made you to become what he wants you to become, and out of that, your work will grow. My life verse is Acts 20:24, but none of these things move me. Neither count I my life dear to myself so that I might finish my course with joy and the ministry. Watch, there's a difference in your course and your ministry. You want your ministry to finish well? Let me tell you how to do that. Make sure your course finishes well. See, before I was ever a preacher, I was a Christian. And before you have something to do, you have something to be. And what is that? That is for you to stay rooted in God and be the Christian that God saved you to become. And I love the fact that Psalm 1 opens with a man, but it closes with the Lord. It brings us full circle in verse number 6 back to the Lord who knows everything. Look, beyond the blessing to the blesser. We get pretty enamored sometimes with his gifts, but God says, I want you to know the giver. This is not about learning how to do things here. No, this is about knowing God and letting God be so great in your life that God can do through your life what he wants to do. I'm pleading with you, don't miss it. I was 15 years old and started preaching, and an old preacher in West Virginia invited me to come preach a revival meeting in his church. I couldn't stay in a hotel, couldn't drive a car. I stayed at his house. I realize now he was ministering to me. During that meeting, he gave me an old book. He said, I want you to start a library. I'm going to help you get started. He gave me an old book. I must confess to you, it was a hardcover, dusty pages, yellowed pages, and no pictures. Not my favorite at the time. I took it home. I set it on a shelf, and for about 10 years, I did nothing with it. And then one day in my mid-20s, I picked it up and started reading it. When I did, I couldn't put it down. It was a true story of a man in Persia by the name of Ali Hafed who had a beautiful farm and a wonderful family. And a priest came by his house one day just making conversation, talking about the discovery of diamond mines around the world, how everybody was getting wealthy when they found diamonds. Amazing how you can get up one morning and be perfectly content, go to bed that night and be discontent. And Ali Hafed had a seed of discontentment sown in his heart. Then after several weeks thinking on it, he got up one morning and did something really dumb. You ever do something really dumb? He sold his farm, he gave his family to a neighbor, and he set off on a lifelong quest in search of diamonds. True story, he spent the rest of his miserable existence crisscrossing the globe and never found a single diamond. As an old man, he went to the bay in Barcelona, Spain, and jumped and took his own life. Somebody said, that's terrible, that's not the worst of it. The greatest tragedy of the story was that days after selling his farm, the man who bought it let his camel out on the property and was watering him in a little creek that went through, and that big old camel's nose uncovered a most beautiful rock. He polished it up, set it on the mantle, and the same priest came by to pay a visit and said, Ali Hafed has returned. And the man said, no. He said, where'd you get the diamond? Oh, that's just an old rock. He said, show me where you found it. They went to the riverbed. They found another one like it, and another, and another, and another. They hired teams of people. They mined it. Do you know on every acre of Ali Hafed's property they found diamonds? To that point in history, it was the largest discovery of a diamond mine in the world. The great diamond mine of Golconda, from which the crown jewels of many a nation came. And the moral of the story was what Ali Hafed spent his whole miserable life looking for was right under his nose all along if he had taken time to work on it. You can leave this place and go out yonder in the world, spend the rest of your life looking for what you think will satisfy, like most people do, or you can realize you already have everything you need in God and God's Word. Roll your sleeves up, get your pick, climb in this diamond mine, and find what God has for you. It will be the way to live a life of continued blessing.
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3: Kelly, welcome back. 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
3: That's right, and today's sermon is over 50 minutes long, and the way that we are able to pull that off is we provide the full sermon on our app. The Unshackled app is where you can hear all of our former episodes and where you can hear sermon-only audio, and that's how we can fit a 50-minute sermon into what's basically a 30-minute broadcast. But speaking of the fact that we have a lot to fit in a very short amount of time, I want to ask real quick, what do you think is the most common time-saving device?
4: That's That's got to be the microwave.
3: Probably the microwave.
4: Yeah.
3: Something in the house that just says, well, if I can take 30 seconds to get something done, it's better than 5 minutes. We like our time-saving devices. Makes life easier.
4: Yeah.
3: Before we get into the sermon, I want our listeners to think about time-saving devices and whether or not we value our time as much in regards to kingdom work. So keep that in the back of your mind. Today we're going to hear from Charles Spurgeon, and we've heard from Spurgeon before.
4: Yeah, a couple of times. We heard his Law and Grace sermon from 1855 and also Beauty for Ashes from 1913. Both excellent.
3: That's right. Both excellent. And you can hear those on the Unshackled app as well. Well, today, let's listen in to Charles Spurgeon and his sermon, The Time is Short.
5: The time is short. The time is short. 1 Corinthians verse 29. The text does not say that time is short. That would have been a true statement. Compared with eternity, time, at the very longest, is but as a pin's point. But note what the text does say. The time is short. It is the time of our life, the space of our opportunity, the little while we shall be upon the present stage of action that is short. This is a truth which everybody believes, knows, and confesses. It is trite as a proverb on every tongue. Yet how few of us act as if we believed it. We are conscious of the precariousness of other people's lives, but somehow or other, we persuade ourselves that our own time is not quite as limited as theirs. Ask an angel what he thinks of the life of a mortal, and he will tell you that he remembers when the first man was made. And since then, the earth has been ever-changing its tenants. Peradventure, he is baffled to recall the races that have come and gone in countless succession. For a little while they floated on the surface, then they sank beneath the stream. At first they struggled on through centuries, but after that they failed, any one of them, to attain a tenth of that pristine age. Short-lived, saith the angel. They seem to me as leaves upon a tree, as insects on the earth, as flies in the air, like the grass that flourisheth in the meadows. Scarcely have I gazed upon them ere they are cut down, withered, and gone. Or if you never meet with an angel to interrogate him, talk familiarly with one of the trees of an ancient forest. Ask what it has seen, and though it cannot speak in tones articulate, you can lend it a tongue, and it will tell you that hundreds of years have passed, and history has accumulated from the time when it was an acorn, till now it covers a wide space with its far-spreading foliage. Yes, the oak and elm can tell us that man is but an infant of today. Would you rather take counsel of your fellow creatures? Then ask the old man what he thinks of life. He will tell you that when he was a boy, he thought he had a vast length of time before him. So heavily did the days hang on his hands that he played the hours away, and was glad when birthdays told of the years that were gone. It was his strong desire and his panting ambition to break loose from the moorings of childhood and launch out into the great wide sea of turmoil and enterprise. But now he looks back on these 70 years that have been gradually accumulating as a dream. It seems to him only as yesterday when he left his father's roof to be an apprentice. He remembers it distinctly, and fondly tells you of some quaint thing that happened in those olden times. Oh, how short a while since the bells rang out his marriage peal, and now his children have reached their manhood, and his children's children climb upon his knee and call him grandfather. My venerable friends, you will bear witness that I do not exaggerate when I speak thus. My language is only the feeble expression of a forcible experience. You can realize more vividly than I can paint the sensation of looking back over the entire span of 80 years to the stripling. This appears a very long period, while to you it merely seems as a watch in the night. Oh, I wish I had the power to impress this truth on every heart. As I have not, I shall try to point the moral it suggests, and pray that the Spirit of God may seal the instruction upon every heart. The time is short. So, first, it warns. Next, it suggests. Then, it inspires. And lastly, it alarms. First, it warns. If ye knew the sterling worth of time, ye would shrink from the smallest waste of so precious a thing. Fools say that time is long, but only fools talk like that. They say that time is made for slaves. He alone is a free man who knows how to use his time properly, and he is a slave indeed who finds it slavery to pursue his calling with a good conscience and serve his God with diligence, fidelity, and zeal. Knowing that the time is short, you and I have not an hour to squander upon unprofitable amusements. There are some diversions which afford a respite from the incessant strain of labor and anxiety, and are profitable to strengthen the mind and brace the nerves. These are not only allowable, they are fit and proper, but while recreation is both needful and expedient to keep the mental and physical powers in working order, we can give no countenance to such dissipation as tends rather to enervate than to invigorate the constitution. Popular taste displays its own perverseness in seeking to extract pleasure from folly and vice. Fashion lends its sanction to many a pastime that ill becomes any wise, rational, intelligent person. But the Christian, in his relaxations, must seek healthy impulse and avoid baneful stimulant. The time is short. We cannot afford to lose it in senseless talk, idle gossip, or domestic scandals. Brethren, the time is too short to make a desire for friendly intercourse an excuse for frothy conversation. It requires no stretch of the imagination to picture ourselves, two men who are both believers in the Lord Jesus Christ, called to be saints and accounted faithful, meeting in a room and greeting each other as friends. They will surely have something choice to talk about. All heaven is full of God's glory and the earth is full of his riches. There is range enough for thought, for speech, for profitable converse. Listen a while. One observes that the weather is very cold. Yes, says the other, the frost is still very sharp. There they stick. They have nothing further to say till presently one of them remarks, it will be rather slippery travelling tonight. To which comes the reply, I dare say many horses will fall down. And are these the men of whom Peter testifies that they are redeemed with the precious blood of Christ from their vain conversation received by tradition from their fathers? Are these the men who have been made partakers of the Holy Ghost? Is this frivolity becoming to the heirs of heaven? Yet thus often is precious time squandered, and the faculty of speech abused. This seems to me to be the pressing demand upon us now that the time is short and the night cometh when no man can work. Number two, the time is short. This suggests. Do you know what reflection this fact suggests to me? Surely then, thought I have some opportunity to follow out the work of faith, the patience of hope, and the labor of love, though not the opportunity I once had. Then, picturing to myself an ideal of a short life, all used, nothing wasted, all consecrated, nothing profaned, I seemed to see a boy giving his young heart to Christ. I saw the lad believing in Jesus while yet beneath his father's roof and under his mother's care. No sooner saved himself than he began at once to serve God after a boy's way. And still increasing in intelligence and energy as a stripling, and afterwards as a young man, from the first he devoted himself with all the intensity of his being to his Lord's service. So diligent and persevering was he that he lost no time. So jealously did he watch his own heart, and so far was he from falling into sin that there were no dreary intervals spent in wandering and backsliding and retracing his steps in repenting of the evil, in getting lukewarm and then rekindling former ardor. With my mind's eye, I followed that young man living a holy life through a succession of years, getting up to the highest possible platform of spirituality and keeping there, and all the while blessed with such abundance of the graces and gifts of the Spirit of God as should make him bring forth much fruit to the glory of the Father, do much for the honor of Jesus, prove a great blessing to the church, bear a rich testimony to the world, and diffuse saving benefits to the souls of men. Number three, the time is short. This inspires us. It ought to fire us with zeal for immediate action. The sun hastens on, the sands run down. How is the accepted time? Let those who love the Lord be prompt. The time to do the deeds that thou must do, or leave them undone, flies swiftly past. Say not, I will do this by and by. Oh, no, no, no. Do it at once. Other duties await thee. Brief is the space allotted thee for all. Are your children converted? Pray with them tonight. Let not tomorrow come without putting your arms about their necks and kneeling down with them devoutly and praying fervently that God would save their souls. It is the king's business, and it demands haste. The time is short, for others as well as for yourself. A clear brother told me a week or two ago that a man who worked for him frequently brought in goods when they were finished, and he thought that the next time the man came in, he would speak to him about his soul. When he came, however, business absorbed the employer's attention, and the man passed away. He felt, he did not know exactly why, pricked in his conscience, and resolved that on the next occasion he would inquire as to his eternal interests. But he was too late. Instead of coming again, a messenger brought tidings that he was dead. Startled by the news, a brother could find no comfort in regrets, though he bewailed as one who could not forgive himself 100 wasted opportunities in the presence of one keen self-reproach. Oh, that an inspiration would constrain you to serve the Lord now. Every time the clock ticks, it seems to say, now. The time is so short. that the matter is urgent. Do not wait, young man, to preach Jesus till you have had more instruction. No, begin at once. You, who mean to do something for the poor of London, when you have hoarded up more money, spend your money now. Do it at once. You who mean to leave a large sum to charities when you die, defer it not. Be your own executors. Lay out the capital at once. Get some joy and comfort out of it yourselves. Now is the time to carry a good purpose into good effect. Before you were saved, the message to you was, today, if ye will hear his voice, harden not your heart. After you were saved, the message to you is, today, obey his voice, and serve the Lord your God with all your heart and mind and soul and strength. The time is short, so make the most of it. Number four, this alarms us, and well it may. On their account, let me toll a knell. It is a dismal knell. I have to toll for the unconverted man to whom life has been a joy, for he has prospered in the world. You have succeeded in the enterprise on which you set your heart. You have bought the estate that you long to secure. It is a fine place, certainly, but you have only got it for 2 or 3 years. Would I have taken it for that term? No. No, I would not have taken it on a 999 years lease. Freeholds for me. Did I say 2 or 3 years? Nay, there is not a man beneath the sun who can guarantee that you will hold it for 3 weeks. The time is short. Drive down the broad avenue, walk round the park, look into the old feudal mansion. But the time is short, very short, and your tenure very limited. You have gained your object. You are possessed of real property. But what next? Why make your will? The thing is urgent. The time is short. But what have you not done? You have not believed in Christ. You have not embraced the gospel. You have not found salvation. You have not laid hold on eternal life. Your turn to die will come at length. There is but a step between you and death, a short step between you and hell, unless you believe in Jesus. Do you still imagine that there is time enough and to spare? I beseech you, do not cherish so vain a thought. It may be that you suspect me of exaggerating. That I cannot do in such a case as this. While I speak, the minutes pass. The hour is soon gone. The day is almost spent. I charge you, then, by the ever-blessed Spirit, listen now to the warning. Escape from sin. Get out of that broad road which leads to destruction. Believe in Jesus. Lay hold on eternal life. May the Spirit of God arouse you. May these words be blessed to you. They should be put more forcibly if I knew how. With all the fervor of my soul, I entreat you. For I know your everlasting interests are in imminent jeopardy. God grant that you may not linger longer, lest haply you linger too long and perish in your lingering. The time is short.
3: That was Charles Spurgeon, portrayed by Brad Armacost.
4: There's a lot of good in this. It is dense.
3: Yeah.
4: It talks about Scripture as it warns, suggests, alarms, inspires. There's a lot there. And we can look at that. Really, it's kingdom. Kingdom perspective is what we want to bring this down to.
3: Yeah. And the one thing that really struck me when he was talking about how time is short, that understanding should inspire us. Mm-hmm. It's not just about acting immediately and not procrastinating. The phrase that stuck out to me was, every time the clock ticks, it seems to say, now, now, now. And it just, for some reason, that hit me. Maybe it's because I actually have a clock in my house that if it's quiet enough, I can kind of hear that ticking noise. Mm-hmm. And it's not a gloomy thought. That was the point he made. It wasn't like, it shouldn't be this weighty, oppressive thing of oh, I don't have enough time. It should be this joyous expectation feeling that it inspires us to work and not procrastinate.
4: Yes. It's a beautiful thing because I have this moment. I have this moment. I have this moment. And frankly, it's the only moment we do have.
3: Yeah. Do you ever get that feeling of, wow, is it that day already?
4: Yes.
3: Is it the, oh my goodness, it's so-and-so's birthday tomorrow or,
4: yeah, or
3: is
4: vacation's
3: it Monday?
4: Finally here or Monday?
3: Yeah, vacation's
4: yeah, Monday.
3: Yeah. The one that hits me is, it, oh, is it the first of the month already? That's always a big one to me.
4: Yes.
3: And I hope if you've heard this sermon to our listeners, if you've listened to this sermon and you're feeling that sense of, I don't know, wanting to act on something, remember the passage in Hebrews chapter 3, verse 7, as the Holy Spirit says, today, if you hear his voice, don't harden your hearts. And it just as a bit of encouragement, yes, the time is short, but today, if the Holy Spirit is speaking to you to act on something that you know that you should be doing, please don't harden your heart.
4: And by the way, our director, Timothy Gregory, had a chance to chat with Brad Armacost, the actor portraying Charles Spurgeon. So let's listen in briefly to his perspective on this particular sermon.
6: Brad, you have played numerous historical characters on stage. I can think of recently you performed C.S. Lewis on stage in different productions, multiple productions, as well as G.K. Chesterton. And now another historical character here. Is your approach any different when playing these historical characters versus fictional characters where you have a bit more freedom to interpret?
5: A little bit to unpack in that, only in that it's a pleasure and an honor to play characters. And certainly the words of Spurgeon. You are always following, as an actor, the genius or the tedium of the playwright. In C.S. Lewis's case, in G.K. Chesterton's case, in Spurgeon's case, the playwright is writing from the heart, not for commercial considerations or not for entertainment considerations. So while I would say approaching an historical character is different from approaching Ebenezer Scrooge, which I just finished. If the message is there, if it's from the heart, if these are words that come from somewhere other than commercial considerations, I'd say, nope, get out of the way and let the words do the work. Let the message come to you as they're being said. So I know that's kind of a cop-out, I just say the words that are on the page and try not to bump into the furniture, which I try to do very, very carefully. But I think there is a difference between something that is written for a commercial production, and that's not to knock, Dickens, certainly, or Shakespeare, or anyone who was writing for an audience. But when you have I will use the word honor to work with something like the words of C.S. Lewis, the words of G.K. Chesterton, the words of any number, and certainly I'm honored to do the sermons of Spurgeon. When you're participating in that, I think it's a deeper, and I don't approach it as an actor so much as try to just try to get behind and in amidst the thoughts. And I will tell you, having read this sermon, the particular sermon that we're talking about today, and then having spent I don't know how long we've spent recording it,
7: you learn again and again and again. And you mentioned C.S. Lewis that we recently performed. I've also performed that 10 years ago. And the recent production, pleasure of doing those words, I learn something every single time I do it. So,
6: Spurgeon is talking about the time is short. Take advantage of the time now. It's so fleeting in the grand scope of the world and eternity. You now have a grandchild, and you are seeing all the ages of life unfold before you in your son and now your grandchild. Does this sermon resonate with you, given that narrative of the time is short, in light of life unfolding and possibly even quickly playing out before you?
7: Oh, for goodness sakes, yes. It did so as I read it. I was in the process of performing Christmas Carol at this time of year, and it hit, but, you know, it was the hubbub of the holiday season, and I read it, and I was like, oh, yeah, that's very interesting. And then when you come to it closer to the actual day we're recording, reading it again, reading in the concept, if I have a six-month-old granddaughter, I have one son, and now I have one granddaughter. He and his lovely wife have just blessed us with, and, you know, you would have to be made of stone not to be enveloped by these words and not feel that urgency. And it's not just the passing of time. I think Spurgeon incredibly uses the imagery of angels who have seen eons, of giant trees who have seen centuries, and of old men like me. Again, I'm glad there is no camera now, because I'm feeling my age. But he uses that imagery of just to bring it down closer and closer and closer, and then takes it a fourth and says, okay, but you who are of 80 but still feel great, like I do, thank goodness, it's still short. It's still too short. And then he goes off into wonderful, wonderful lessons about it's too short just to spend it in idle conversation. It's too short to think, oh, I'll get to that tomorrow. It's too short. Time, I'm referring to, is too short to put off to tomorrow, to put off till 2 o'clock this afternoon, to put off another minute. Accepting Christ as your Savior, accepting the fact that you are here by grace. And yes, I can absolutely, from this lofty vantage point, looking at my son, who is in his 20s, and looking at my granddaughter, who is 6 months old, it's fleeting. You know, it's fleeting, both in joy and accept the responsibility of where you are, of the vantage point you have. And looking at that, I want to see her grown and married and children of her own. I can't count on that. I can't count on another score of years, but I will enjoy and respect the time. And I must say, I'm a long way around to answer your question. It is Spurgeon's words that once again remind me of that importance.
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8: This morning I spoke to you about the fact that we are in a conflict of worldviews, and we looked at the historical roots. And tonight I want to talk to you about the historical fruits. I want to look at what happened as a result of those events in the early 19th century. And I ended the first talk that I gave you this morning with this verse from the end of 1 Timothy. Paul says to Timothy, O Timothy, keep that which is committed to thy trust, avoiding profane and vain babblings and oppositions of science falsely so called, which some professing have erred concerning the faith. When the idea of millions of years was born in the early 19th century, it was not born out of scientific investigations of the world. It was born in the imaginations of people who rejected the Word of God, who rejected the God of Scripture, and who had to come up with other ideas to explain reality. It was not science, it was science falsely so called. And out of that came a battle. As the evolutionists gained control of the scientific establishment and the world became dominated by science, science became the queen of knowledge. Prior to that, theology was. But now science was. And if you couldn't prove anything scientifically, well, it just wasn't true. It's just a superstition. It's just a belief. It's just an opinion. And so there has been a bombarding of the foundations of the Christian faith. Because if the early chapters of Genesis are not true, then we've destroyed the doctrine of sin. We've destroyed the doctrine of death. We've destroyed the basis for the atoning sacrifice of Christ. Ernst Mayr is one of the most famous evolutionists, probably the most important evolutionist in America today. Senior lecturer at Harvard University, a biologist. He wrote an article on the nature of the Darwinian Revolution back in 1972, and he said that the Darwinian Revolution began when... Now, what do you think he's going to do to finish that sentence? Did the Darwinian Revolution begin with Darwin? No. He goes on to say, it began when it became obvious that the earth was very ancient rather than having been created 6,000 years ago. This finding was the snowball that started the whole avalanche. It didn't start with Darwin. It started with those millions of years. But Ernst Mayr is an atheist, and we need to correct his statement because it didn't become obvious that the earth was old in the early 19th century. From studying the rocks and the fossils, it became obvious, so to speak, from people with anti-biblical, deistic, or atheistic assumptions that it was old. But that was the snowball that started the avalanche. He goes on in that article to say, the Darwinian Revolution was the replacement of one entire Weltanschauung, the German word for worldview, by a different one. This involved religion, philosophy, and humanism. See, this idea of an old earth and millions of years of evolution, it's not science, it's religion, it's philosophy, it's humanism. But most of the world is duped into thinking that it's science. And sadly, most of the church over the last 150 years has been duped into believing that as well. When we study the Bible, there's two ways to study the Bible. There is the grammatical, historical, contextual approach to the Bible, which is the way that the New Testament writers interpreted the Old Testament. It's the way that Bible-believing Christians down through the centuries have interpreted the Bible. And in theology class and Greek New Testament and Old Testament classes, we call that exegesis. It comes from the Greek word that means to draw out of, to bring out of the text, what it's saying. In exegesis, we are letting the biblical writer tell us what we should believe, not telling the Bible what we want it to believe, what we want it to say. But there's another word, eisegesis, which is the opposite of exegesis, and that is reading into the text what I want it to say. And I read into it from my fallible human ideas. And there are lots of Christians who are eisegeting the Bible. And if you use those two keys to try to unlock the meaning of any word, say the word yom in Genesis 1, the word that's translated day, or a verse like, so the evening and the morning were the first day, or any other passage of Scripture, if you use that key of exegesis, you will unlock the truth of the Scriptures, and God will speak to you and lead you to a knowledge of the truth. And so when you use exegesis, you are starting with the assumption that the Bible is the authority. It is the authority over my thinking, over the thinking of everybody else around me, and therefore you will come to the conclusion that Genesis is giving us literal history, and you will come to the New Testament and you will believe that there was a literal virgin birth, and you will believe in a literal resurrection, and you will believe the gospel that Jesus Christ literally died in time, space, history for our sins. But if you use the key of eisegesis, man's fallible ideas, and you try to unlock the meaning of a word or the meaning of a sentence of Scripture, you have other problems, because you are starting with human authority. You are starting with something outside the Bible to interpret the Bible, and so you will begin to question Genesis. Well, it doesn't really mean day. It doesn't really mean that the flood covered all the high mountains. It doesn't really mean that Adam begat Seth and he lived a certain number of years and then he had sons, and it doesn't literally mean that. The history isn't really true. Well, if you question the history of the beginning of the Old Testament, you'll begin to question the history of the beginning of the New Testament. And you'll begin to question the resurrection, and you will end up in apostasy eventually. Now, not everybody who starts with eisegesis ends up there. But historically, that is what has happened to the church. And I want you to see the big picture. And we'll see an example of where this actually happened in an individual person's life. But it has happened in the church over and over again. I talked to you about the scriptural geologists who fought against these old ideas, old earth ideas, in the early 19th century. By 1850, there was hardly any young earth creationist on the face of this planet. They had all died. And most Christians had compromised with millions of years, including a godly man and Bible preacher like Charles Spurgeon. He said in a sermon in 1855, "Can any man tell me when the beginning was? Years ago, we thought the beginning of this world was when Adam came upon it. But we have discovered that thousands of years before that, God was preparing chaotic matter to make it a fit abode for man, putting races of creatures upon it who might die and leave behind the marks of his handiwork and marvelous skill before he tried his hand on man." Do you see what's going on in his mind? He's been influenced by this old earth thinking. All the commentaries by 1855 had compromised. The flood was no longer a global flood. The days of Genesis were no longer literal. And millions of years was in those commentaries. Godly man compromised unknowingly. He was a child of his time. But we come into the early 20th century and we see fundamentalist compromise with Scofield in his reference Bible, putting in the notes, the gap theory, the restitution theory, that there was a Luciferian flood that was responsible for the fossils and rock layers between verse 1 and verse 2. And millions of Christians benefited from this wonderful reference Bible, but they were influenced by that note on verse 2. And then I was surprised. I recently got a copy of The Fundamentals. These were a series of books that were published between 1910 to 1915. As liberalism was flooding into the church, a number of men from England and Canada and America, from Baptist and Presbyterian and Episcopalian and Anglican and congregational churches, the leading defenders of Orthodox Christianity, wrote these 68 articles defending the Orthodox doctrines of the Christian faith, the virgin birth of Christ, the inspiration and inerrancy of Scripture, justification by faith, the resurrection, miracles. And four of the 68 articles were written on the theme of science. And it was sad, but it was not surprising to me that all four of those men were compromised with the millions of years. So right there, as they were defending passionately the fundamentals of the Christian life, there was the seeds to undermine that fundamental teaching. One of those men was Dr. James Orr, a Presbyterian theologian from Scotland, and he said in his article, Science and Christian Faith, in that volume, "As it is with astronomy, so it has been with the revelations of geology of the age and gradual formation of the earth. Here also doubt and suspicion were naturally enough, in the circumstances, at first awakened." He's referring to the early 19th century. He doesn't refer to any of the scriptural geologists. I don't know if he actually knew about them. But he goes on, "It is made certain that the world is immensely older than 6,000 years, which the older chronology gave it. Geology is felt only to have expanded our ideas of the vastness and marvel of the Creator's operations through the eons of time. He's saying that as we think of these millions of years, it just makes us think more exalted views of

record of millions of years of death and pain and suffering and bloodshed. The fossil record, according to the geologists, contains fossil thorns that are 400 million years old. But the Bible says thorns and thistles came after the fall. That fossil record, according to the geologists, contains thousands of dinosaur bones that have now been diagnosed as having tumors, cancerous growths that look exactly like cancer today in animals and humans. All before the fall of Adam and Eve? No, the Bible says that God made a perfect world. There was no death. And then Adam and Eve sinned, and that brought death and disease and pain and suffering into the world. But the Bible is clear from cover to cover that that judgment did not just affect man spiritually. It affected the whole creation. And there were many godly Bible scholars through those years who believed that that the judgment of God in Genesis 3 affected the creation. But they did not realize that that fact contradicted the idea of millions of years. And of course, the Bible says that there will one day be a restoration, or as Acts 3:21 says, a restitution of all things, a new heavens and a new earth. We're not going to die and go into eternity and have millions of years of death and bloodshed and violence and earthquakes wiping out some of God's creatures, and we aren't going to be going and swimming in the ocean and having a shark bite off our arm, or going down to some other country and having an alligator swallow you alive. This is a fallen world that we live in. And as men compromised with the millions of years, they did not realize they were undermining the Bible's teaching on death. That fossil record is not the record of millions of years, and it didn't come before Adam and Eve. It came afterwards, and it is the testimony to the awful wrath of God poured out on this sinful world at the time of Noah. That is what it is a testimony to, not the testimony to slow, gradual evolution of creatures over millions of years. Charles Hodge was another great Orthodox man of the faith, professor of theology at Princeton Theological Seminary. Most of the men who wrote the Fundamentals in the early 19th century, in that book, The Fundamentals, were Presbyterian, just like Charles Hodge. And he said in his systematic theology, it is of course admitted that taking this account, that is Genesis 1, by itself, it would be most natural to understand the word day in its ordinary sense. But if that sense brings the Mosaic account into conflict with facts, and another sense avoids such conflict, then it is obligatory on us to adopt that other. Do you see what's happened? He has been deceived, like everyone in his day, that the geologists were talking about facts when they talked about millions of years. No, they were talking about the imaginations of men dressed up to sound like fact. He goes on, the church has been forced more than once to alter her interpretation of the Bible to accommodate the discoveries of science, but this has been done without doing any violence to the scriptures or in any degree impairing their authority. Oh, really? He said that very sincerely. I have no doubt that he loved his Lord and he loved God's word, but he was mistaken. And his own institution at Princeton proved that over time, that authority of Scripture would be undermined. Charles Hodge was vehemently opposed to Darwinian evolution. He wrote a book, What is Darwinism? And he rightly concluded it's atheism. But he accepted the millions of years. His son took over, A.A. Hodge, and he went a little bit farther. He accepted the idea, maybe theistic evolution is the way God created. B.B. Warfield came after that. He went a little farther. He pretty well accepted the idea that God used evolution to create the world over millions of years and was even warm to the possibility that God created Adam's body by evolution. And then Charles Templeton. B.B. Warfield died in 1921. By the end of the 1920s, Princeton had become so liberal that many were leaving that institution. And by the time Charles Templeton attended Princeton Seminary in the 1940s, it was a very liberal theological institution. Charles Templeton was a contemporary of Billy Graham. At the time, he was
preaching to Christ.

0: Crowds as big as Billy Graham, many considered him to be even a more effective evangelist. Many people came to faith under his preaching. In fact, my director Ken Ham spoke at a Scottish church in Edinburgh a couple of years ago, and afterwards a 90-year-old man came up to him and he said, "I want you to know that I was in this church many years ago and I heard Charles Templeton and I came to faith in Christ." But Charles Templeton didn't stay a believer. He wrote a book just before he died in 1996. He said this in the book, Farewell to God. "I believe that there is no supreme being with human attributes, no God in the biblical sense, but that life is the result of timeless evolutionary forces having reached its present transient state over millions of years." All of his seminary professors at Princeton were compromised with evolution because their forefathers had compromised with millions of years. But Psalm 40, verse 4 says, "Blessed is that man who makes the Lord his trust and does not respect the proud, nor such as turn aside to lies." The men who invented the idea of millions of years were proud men, so proud that they would throw the scriptures out and say, "We've got to do geology without even considering the Bible." They were men who turned aside to lies, lies of their own minds. Proverbs 29:25 says, "The fear of man brings a snare, but whoever trusts in the Lord shall be safe." And there is always a temptation. We live in a world that is going to be constantly challenging us, and we are going to be tempted to fear man, to fear the ridicule of man. And do you know one of the greatest things that people are afraid of today? In our country, it's not the fear of physical persecution. It's the fear of being called a scientifically ignorant, Bible-thumping fundamentalist. A lot of people are afraid to be called uneducated, unenlightened, unintelligent, stupid, ridiculous. I studied under a professor. I had opportunity to spend time with a professor doing my PhD, and he made the comment to me one time that no young earth creationist has a brain. Well, I had already convinced him that I had a brain, so he did not suspect that I was a young earth creationist. I knew I needed to keep my opinions to myself if I wanted to get a degree. I didn't compromise what I believed, but I just didn't tell him everything. But not only do we see this theological drift, we see this moral drift, this moral chaos in our culture, and we've talked about it several times in the various speakers here this week. We've got to grasp the foundational importance of Genesis to all of our morality. Because if God's word is true from Genesis, that means He is our Creator. That means He makes the rules. I don't make the rules. It's not a matter of my opinion. God makes the rules. He determines what is right and what is wrong. He defines what marriage is. It is one man to one woman because God made Adam and Eve. He didn't make Adam and Steve. Okay? And so I have to love the homosexual because the same book that tells me about marriage also tells me to love those who are lost and believing lies that are destructive to their own persons. So we don't hate homosexuals, we love them, but we tell them the truth. And the meaning of life. Life begins at conception, according to the Bible. Our Lord was conceived. He didn't enter the human race at birth, He entered it at conception. But with evolution, man decides truth, and that is the foundation for lawlessness, homosexual behavior, pornography, abortion. Now, these things, these problems existed before evolution, although the idea of evolution in millions of years didn't start in the 19th century. That's just when it became sophisticated and had a scientific veneer. But that idea goes back into the ancient Greeks before the time of Christ. We've always had these sinful behaviors, but what's happened over the last 50 to 100 years is that these things have been justified on the basis of evolution because people have said, we're just a product of chance, there's no God to whom we're accountable, and therefore we can do what we want. And so over the last 150 years, the evolutionists have been destroying the foundations of the Christian faith, destroying the foundations of morality that flow out of God's Word. And many, many Christians have compromised their faith in Genesis, and they wonder why things are going the way they are, not only outside the church, but in the church, as there is rampant divorce and immorality. And surveys indicate that Christian teenagers are almost as immoral as non-Christians. Well, William Provine is a leading evolutionist. He's at Cornell University, and he made this statement. "Let me summarize my views on what modern evolutionary biology, which is based on evolutionary geology and astronomy, millions of years, what it tells us loud and clear. There are no gods, no purposes, no goal-directed forces of any kind. There is no life after death. When I die, I'm absolutely certain that I'm going to be dead." Tremendous confidence. "That's the end for me. There is no ultimate foundation for ethics, no ultimate meaning to life, and no free will for humans either." I mean, you don't have any free will because you are simply an accident in the universe. You know those two boys that shot all those kids at Columbine High School? You know what one of them said 1 year before that event? He said, "Me and my buddy Vic are going to notch up natural selection a few notches." They were brainwashed with evolution. They had no moral basis for life. And there is none with evolution. But that is what our culture is being brainwashed. 85% of Christian children are in public schools. And they're hearing this. And sadly, they're hearing it in a lot of Christian schools as well. Thankfully, not this one. But this school is among the unique schools. The church is calling out to the world, "Come to Jesus, come to the cross, be saved." That's what we should be saying to the world. But the church doesn't realize that 200 years ago, the evolutionists launched a missile. They didn't launch it at the cross, they launched it at the foundations, destroying faith in Genesis. And the church responded, "But it doesn't matter what you believe about Genesis 1 to 11. It didn't hit the cross. Focus on the cross. That's what's important." Now, if the evolutionists had zeroed in on the cross, the church would have sent off all kinds of alarm bells. "We've got to defend this. They're attacking the cross." But they didn't attack the cross. They attacked the foundations of the cross. And the church said, "Well, it's just a side issue. Don't get caught up in that. That's science." No, it's not science. It's philosophy. It's anti-biblical assumptions, attacking the foundations of the cross. Well, over the last 200 years, they've just continued to launch their missiles. And Darwin built his theory of slow, gradual biological change on Lyell's theory of slow, gradual geological change over millions of years. No global flood, and then in the early 20th century, scientists discovered radioactivity, and they used these radioactive isotopes to further brainwash the public with millions of years. And then we had the discovery of ape men over and over, the unrelenting message that comes through Time magazine and National Geographic. And the evolutionists know, direct hit. And the church said, but it didn't hit the cross. It didn't hit the cross. We'll just keep preaching the cross. But Psalm 11:3 says, "If the foundations be destroyed, what can the righteous do?" Foundations are absolutely important. We don't live in the foundations, but we better pay attention to those foundations. So what's arisen as the foundations of the Christian faith have been destroyed? Unbelief has risen in our culture. Is America more Christian today than it was 50 years ago? 100 years ago? No. Is the church more Bible-believing today than it was 50 years ago, 100 years ago? But the evolutionists have just kept hammering away through Time magazine, Newsweek, National Geographic. You go to any natural history museum, you go to any national park, and it's millions of years in evolution. You go to the caves, millions of years. You go to the zoo, millions of years. Ape men, evolution. It's just being bombarded on our culture. And Christians hear, prayer has been outlawed in school. You can't pray in school anymore. And Christians say, we've got to tell people to trust in Jesus. But the foundations have been destroyed. The Bible is not credible. And if the foundations be destroyed, what can the righteous do? Why should the non-Christians believe our Bible when Christians don't believe the early chapters of their Bible? Creation's outlawed in the schools. And the church responds, well, let's talk about the return of Christ. We gotta tell people that Jesus is coming again. Now, Jesus is coming again. I believe we need to tell people that. But why should people believe what the Bible says about the future if they don't believe what it says about the past, and if Christians don't believe what it says about the past? If the foundations be destroyed, what can the righteous do? You get the idea? I'm trying to pound this verse into your head. The Bible's outlawed in schools. We can't have the Bible except in literature classes where you can study it as literature. And Christians are saying, we've got to get the Bible back into the schools. I don't want to get the Bibles back into the schools and have pagan, non-Christian teachers teaching the Bible. They're going to mess it up. The problem is not getting the Bible back in the school. The problem is getting the church to believe the Bible. The Ten Commandments are outlawed in schools. You can't even hang them on the wall. And now they've been removed from the courthouse, haven't they? And a lot of people are looking at this and they're saying, what's happening to our nation? What's happening to our nation is this is the fruit of 200 years of compromise in the church with an unbiblical philosophy of millions of years of evolutionary change. And many in the church are saying, oh, well, here's the key. Here's what we've got to do. We've got to concentrate on worship. Well, our worship just isn't exciting enough. It's not lively enough. We've got to improve our worship. No, if the foundations be destroyed, what can the righteous do? We've got to work on the foundations. And that's what Answers in Genesis exists. We exist to help rebuild the foundations. And we're not the only ones. There's the Institute for Creation Research, there's the Creation Research Society, and many local creationist groups in different states. We're trying to rebuild the foundations by helping the church understand this is not an issue of science, this is an issue of anti-biblical worldviews attacking the scriptures. Now, there's science to be learned, and we need to learn some answers to these scientific objections to show that they're not really science. Their philosophy masquerading as science. Answers in Genesis and other creationist organizations also exist to warn the church. And that's why we have a web page that is now being visited by about 40,000 people every day looking for answers to questions on this issue. It's one of the most visited Christian websites. And every day of the week, we have a different lead article on our homepage, and many of those are responding to the latest claims of the evolutionists in the news. Because we're trying to warn the church, don't be deceived by this. Okay, here comes another ape man story. It's just mythology. Don't be deceived by it. Here's the problems. And then we want to provide resources to expose the lie of ape men. It is a massive myth. You know, it's been mentioned earlier in this conference that we think today that we are so intelligent, so smart. We are no smarter than the ancient Greeks. And we read the New Testament and we look at the ridiculous things that people believed and those foolish philosophers on Mars Hill, and we think, you know, how could those people be so superstitious to bow down to those idols? You know, we bow down to idols in our culture. One of those idols is the scientists. And so we've got to expose the myth, and that's what we're doing in producing materials, videos, CDs, DVDs, books, Creation Magazine. We're trying to equip people. You don't have to become a PhD in science. Again, those of you who are English majors or home ec majors or business majors, don't be deceived by Satan into thinking that this is only for the students here who are science majors. You need to understand this. You're going to have kids someday. You're going to be in churches someday where there are people that are deceived. Your kids are going to face this, and you have got to have answers. But we don't want to just stand in front of the church. We want to get behind the church, and we want to equip the church. That's why a major part of Answers in Genesis ministry is to go and speak in churches. And we have a number of speakers that go all over the country and speak one talk up to six talks, whatever the church wants, to equip their people to understand this issue. We're speaking in Christian schools. We're speaking wherever we can, and our main ministry is to speak to the church. How can we convince the world to believe the Bible when most of the church doesn't believe the Bible in the early chapters of Genesis. So we're calling the church back to the Word of God and equipping the church so that when the church says, come to Jesus, come to the cross and be saved, they can say that from a solid foundation. And they don't have to bow their head and when somebody says, well, you don't believe that Adam and Eve really lived and really ate that fruit, did you? Yes, I do. Well, how can you believe that? Evolution has proven that that's mythology. Oh, no, they haven't. And let me give you some information that you've never heard before to show you that you've been brainwashed with a lie. You see, we are dealing with a non-Christian worldview. Whether you're in America, whether you're in Eastern Europe, where I served for many years, where they were brainwashed by the communist governments that taught evolution from cradle to the grave, or any other country I've been in. This is the worldview. They look at the world through the lens of death and bloodshed and violence. That's natural. That's always been a part of God's creation. Over millions and millions of years, that process brought man into existence. But I got bifocals 2 years ago. And after a week with them, I went back and I said, give me my old glasses back. I can't see when I walk down the stairs and I can't do other things. So he gave them back, and I persevered for another year. I couldn't read the Bible with my glasses on. I had to take them off. Finally, I went back and said, you're going to have to give me the bifocals. So I got the bifocals. Now, as I look through the bottoms of my bifocals at the people down here in the front row, I can tell you with absolute scientific certainty that they have heads, but they do not have eyeballs. I can see that very clearly. But you see, I got a problem with my lenses. But if I look through the tops of my lenses, they have eyeballs. I can see the world clearly. Well, the evolutionists don't see things clearly because those lenses of their assumptions, these are not observations, death and bloodshed over millions of years. That's not science. That's imaginations. And so they can't see the world very clearly. The creationist worldview is very different. The Christian worldview, the biblical worldview, starts with a perfect world, creation, in six literal days, a perfect world. And then it was corrupted. Man sinned and God judged man and judged man's domain. And then man continued in sin and the world became so wicked that God sent a great flood, the catastrophe at the time of Noah. And that's where the geology comes in. And then man was told to be fruitful and multiply and fill the earth, and he didn't obey God. And so God sent a miraculous confusion upon the people at the Tower of Babel to produce the different languages, broke them up into families, Genesis says, and with a little bit of genetics added to that, it makes perfect sense where the different skin colors came from, where the people groups, nationalities, and language groups came from. It makes perfect sense with Genesis. And then Christ came into the world. He came to be the perfect Adam, the second Adam, to replace the first Adam's work. But he didn't come just to be an example. He came to die on a cross, to pay the penalty for our sins that started with Adam's sin in the Garden of Eden. And then he rose from the dead and ascended into heaven, and he's coming again someday to consummate history. That is the biblical worldview. And when you look at the world, whether it's the world of people, of nations, of languages, of fossils, of rocks, of living things, of stars, whatever you look at in the world, nations, governments, economics, when you look at it through a biblical worldview, you see the world clearly. It makes sense. But what's happened is over the last 200 years, much of the church, including many of our greatest theologians and Bible scholars, have either ignored those first four C's or outright denied them. Even as they passionately defended the deity of Christ, the atoning sacrifice of Christ, the resurrection and the second coming of Christ. But that is not the biblical worldview. If you only have three lenses, you have a partially biblical worldview. You don't have a Christian worldview, really. And we have lots and lots of very conservative Christians who think they have a Christian worldview, In fact, some of the organizations that are advocating having a Christian worldview and having conferences on Christian worldview don't have a fully biblical worldview because they avoid the issue of the age of the earth. But when you do that, you don't see the world very clearly either, and you don't have answers. And our Christian colleges in America, we have thousands of Christian colleges. But you know what? The vast majority of those colleges, if a student goes into that college believing in Genesis, they will have the rug pulled right out from under their feet. Just a few weeks ago, Ken Ham was speaking at a Bible college up in the Midwest that is a famous Bible college. It's produced many, many missionaries. There are many missionaries serving the Lord, loving the Lord, preaching the gospel of salvation by faith. But that school doesn't take a stand on the age of the earth. They say it's a side issue. And as he got up to speak in chapel two mornings in a row, the first morning, the person introducing him said, "Now, we want you to listen to Dr. Ham, but we're not telling you that you have to, what position you have to take on this subject." Little caveat. What a way to undermine what the speaker is going to talk about. And a student told him the next day that he'd been at the school for several years and he had never heard any guest speaker at chapel be introduced with a caveat like that.
1: 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Classic preaching from the eternal word. It's time for a message from the current pastor of Campus Church, Dr. Jeff Redlin.
2: How many of you have ever wanted to get to know someone and your purpose was like, I want to know what they're really like? Sometimes you see someone and you get to know someone from a distance, but the idea is, yeah, I want to get to know them. I want to get to know what they're really like. Sometimes we connect that idea, like I want to know them, get to know what they're really like, with someone that is more famous. You know, someone that has a lot of notoriety, someone that is visible to thousands, if not millions of people. And sometimes we say, I would like to know them. How many of you have ever seen a famous person in the airport before? A famous person in the airport, a few of you. Any of you ever met people that are really famous before and say, you know, I just met them, they were kind of nice. Or sometimes you meet somebody famous and it's like, ah, they weren't that nice. I'd like to get to know them, see what they're really like. This was just a couple months ago. My wife and I were on a little trip right before the move to Florida. So we're on a quick little trip, and it was just a couple days, and we were actually up in Jackson Hole, Wyoming. And we were there with another couple, and we went into a small little restaurant in Jackson Hole, Wyoming, and sat down. We're seated at a table and had ordered our dinner. And so I'm sitting there. Now my back is facing the couple that's across from us, and their back was against the wall. So there was a little space and a table right behind me. And so we're sitting there having conversation, and I'm seated across from the husband. Julie is sitting here. She's seated across from the wife. And all of a sudden, the lady seated across from Julie starts to go, that's so insane. Remember his name, okay? But a famous person just walked into the restaurant. So she's kind of pointing, and I'm kind of looking around like, and someone was walking in the restaurant, and there was a little stir in the restaurant. And she's finally, she says, that's Harrison Ford, okay? You know who he is? So Harrison Ford walked into the restaurant. And do you know what he did? He went in, he didn't get a table right when he wanted it, and he didn't do that, okay. Okay. Pulled out a gun, and no, he didn't do any of that. He walked in, he and his wife, they walked in, there was a table right behind me. I was already seated with probably four, five people, and Harrison Ford sat down right behind me. And that's the story. I don't know anything else about Harrison Ford. He just had some of the same food that I was eating, basically, and he was in the same restaurant. But I don't know him any more, any less. He just was there. We're walking out, and he was still in there with some family and friends. And there's another guy, and basically like his face was pressed up against the glass looking into the restroom. He says, I just wanted to say hi. Did you say anything to him? I said, no, I didn't. And he's like, I wanted to just say something to him, you know. And I said, yeah, well, you know, we didn't say anything, but he was inside, and I don't know him any better. I don't know him any less. But people do want to know famous people. And then the line that is connected to it is, I just want to know what they're really like. Okay. In Scripture, there are obviously lots of people of importance, but only one of the ultimate importance, and that is God. He's the theme of the book. To know God and to make him known is the greatest pursuit of man. For us to know him and then make him known. So then the question would be, well, how well do you know him? Good question. You might ask even a follow-up question, well, how well can you actually get to know him? Have you ever met somebody that seems to know God more than the next person? Sometimes we even say something like this. We say, well, they just seem to have this special relationship with God. Well, why did they get that? In other words, why is it that some people get to have this intimate relationship with God and others appear to be at somewhat of a distance with God, knowing him but not knowing him as closely as do some others? In Scripture, the Old Testament's given to us, the Bible says these were written as examples, okay? They give us pictures. The Old Testament is literally like a grand picture book of the New Testament. Time after time after time, you see illustrations in the Old Testament that are revealed in the New. And I think what we're going to see tonight, and for just a few moments, is one of those wonderful pictures that is actually revealed to us clearly. It's pictured in the Old, it's revealed in the New. So your Bibles are open right now to Exodus chapter 19. We're going to mention four levels of intimacy with God. Four levels of intimacy with God. Let's begin Exodus chapter 19. Let's look at the first level. That's verse number 9, or we'll begin in verse number 9. Exodus 19, verse number 9. And the Lord said unto Moses, lo, I come unto thee in a thick cloud, that the people may hear when I speak with thee and believe thee forever. And Moses told the words of the people unto the Lord. And the Lord said unto Moses, go unto the people and sanctify them today and tomorrow. Let them wash their clothes and be ready against the third day. For the third day will the Lord come down in the sight of all the people upon Mount Sinai. And thou shalt set bounds unto the people round about, saying, take heed to yourselves that ye go not up into the mount or touch the border of it. Whosoever toucheth the mount shall be surely put to death. Okay, so some might wonder, or you can ask the question early on, why was this invitation made to Moses almost like with this exclusivity that Moses, you're going to get to do something, but everyone else is going to have to stay, in a sense, at arm's length. Why does Moses get something that no one else does? Why couldn't anyone come? And I think the answer becomes fairly obvious as you start to walk through this passage. Why does Moses get to do something that no one else gets to do? I think there's at least two reasons here with this first level of intimacy with God. First of all, I think the people were not prepared for it, and I don't even know that they were desirous of it. They weren't prepared personally. What does this mean to have this kind of intimate relationship with God? They're not prepared for it. And we're going to see very clearly, they're not even desirous of it. It's going to come later. You might say that at this point, and this is important for every level, they were as close to God as they wanted to be. They were as close to God as they wanted to be. If you look a little bit further, look at the next chapter, Exodus chapter 19. Exodus 19, look at verse number 18. And all the people saw the thunderings and the lightnings, the noise of the trumpet, the mountain smoking. And when the people saw it, they removed and stood afar off. And they said unto Moses, speak thou with us, and we will hear. But let not God speak with us, lest we die. And Moses said unto the people, fear not, for God has come to prove you, and that his fear may be before your faces, that ye sin not. And the people stood afar off, and Moses drew near unto the thick darkness where God was. Did you see what the people just said to Moses? They said, Moses, hey, listen, why don't you tell us what God said? We don't want him to talk with us individually, personally. I find it's interesting. There have been times in my life, and maybe times in yours, when it did suffice to have someone else tell you, in a sense, what it is that God said. That's enough. Hey, I don't have to have God speak directly with me. Why don't you just tell me what God said? Listen, when you've had God speak with you personally, isn't that something that you come away from saying, wow, nothing else reaches or attains or would suffice other than God speaking with me? But at times we just come to the place where we say, you know, if someone else could speak to me for God, that'd be okay. And that's where the people of Israel begin here with this understanding of, he doesn't have to speak to us. Let him speak to you, and then you can speak to us. They're at what we would call this first level of intimacy. But let's move on to the second level. Look down at Exodus chapter 24. We'll keep kind of marching through this event. We don't have time to fill in all the blanks, but the second level, look at Exodus 24, beginning in verse number 9. Now, there is a group that's permitted to go up into the mountain. You'll notice them right here. Exodus 24, beginning in verse 9. Then went up Moses and Aaron, Nadab and Abihu, and 70 of the elders of Israel. And they saw the God of Israel, and there was under his feet, as it were, a paved work of sapphire stone, and as it were, the body of heaven in his clearness. And upon the nobles of the children of Israel, he laid not his hand. Also, they saw God and did eat and drink. Wow. Okay, did you notice that two different times in this passage of scripture, the Bible says they saw God, two times in that brief passage. Now you say, well, the Bible says that no man can see God. I understand, but they did get this image of God. They have this knowledge that I am seeing what I think was what we'd call a theophany, a pre-incarnate presentation of Jesus Christ. So now, here he is standing on this sapphire stone. The Bible says that this is clear. The clearness of it was like the clearness of the heavens. It's as if his feet were so worthy that he couldn't just stand upon the earth that others were standing upon. And so as they're looking, the Bible says that they saw God. And then, because God's about to enter into a covenant relationship with Israel, They had a meal. It was very customary in this time that a covenant would be established or demonstrated that it's in effect by the fact that I can sit down with you, I can fellowship with you, I can do so over food. And so they sit, they eat. The Bible says that God didn't lay his hand on them after they saw God. It means that he didn't strike them, he doesn't smite them. They saw God. As significant as this is, it is hard to see that it produced the necessary impact in their lives or in the lives of those around them. Think about what's going to happen in just a matter of days. The next several chapters, it's when Moses goes up alone with God. God begins to instruct Moses on the construction of the tabernacle. He's going to tell him about the furnishings, the pieces of furniture. He's going to give several chapters of instruction. But in chapter 32, we start to see that Aaron says, okay, break off your earrings and give me the gold. Because the people said, as to what happened to this Moses, we don't know. Make us gods. Who is it that participates in this? These are the guys that went up and saw God. The vision appears to have been just enough to leave some of those that saw it a view of God's greatness, but not a view of their sinfulness. Okay, I want us to think about it for just a minute. They have this view of God's greatness, but not necessarily a view of God that allowed them to see their own sinfulness. Just personally right now, I'm reading in the book of Isaiah, And Isaiah likes the expression, woe, woe unto you, woe unto you, woe. He uses that repeatedly in the first few chapters. And then do you know what he gets to? When he gets to a vision of God that reveals himself, his woe unto you changes to woe unto me. I am undone. Now his vision of God is not just about God's greatness and his beauty and, oh, how great is our God. Now he comes to the place where he says, wow, how sinful am I in light of how great is our God? Do you know, I think, I'm not going to try to paint a broad stroke with this, but I think at times it can be possible for us to love to look at God and say, God, how great you are and how beautiful you are. But we still want to come to God on our own terms. We still want to come and say, God, you're great, but I want to come and see, behold your beauty, but I don't want to do anything that would have any change on my part. Who were two of the guys that went up and saw God? We saw their names. Look at what happens in just a short amount of time in Leviticus chapter 10. It's the same event that takes place. Leviticus chapter 10, beginning in verse 1. Let me read it for us. And Nadab and Abihu, the sons of Aaron, took either of them his censer and put fire therein and put incense thereon and offered strange fire before the Lord, which he commanded them not. And there went out a fire from the Lord and devoured them, and they died before the Lord. Nadab and Abihu saw this vision of God. They saw his greatness. But the level of intimacy that they approached God with was like, wow, God, this is really beautiful. But it didn't have any real bearing on their change. Listen, if all we do is come before God and say, wow, God, it's so great to see you, but it has no impact, his holiness doesn't impact our own, we have limited that which we need to be exposed to regarding our level of intimacy with God. The first thing that we see, the first level, it's pretty broad. It's the multitude. The second level that we see, okay, it's more narrow, but look at the third level of intimacy with God. You're still in Exodus chapter 24 now. Look down at verse number 13. Exodus chapter 24, verse number 13. And Moses rose up and his minister Joshua, and Moses went up into the mount of God. And he said unto the elders, tarry ye here for us until we come again unto you. And behold, Aaron and Hur are with you. If any man have any matters to do, let him come unto them. Okay, so now the numbers are thinning very rapidly. There's this literal and I think a figurative picture. There's the steeper climb up higher into the mountain. And now figuratively, there is the steeper climb for another level of intimacy with God. Now it's only Moses and Joshua. We already know that Moses is going to go speak face to face with God like the Lord speaks with his friend. But why does Joshua get to accompany Moses further up into the mountain? And I think we have a little hint into the character of this young man as to why he gets a further revelation of God. Look in your Bible. We're going to flip back a little further now. Exodus chapter 33. So keep moving forward. Exodus chapter 33. Look down beginning in verse number 7. Exodus 33, beginning in verse 7. And Moses took the tabernacle and pitched it without the camp, afar off from the camp, and called it the tabernacle of the congregation. And it came to pass that everyone which sought the Lord went out unto the tabernacle of the congregation, which was without or outside the camp. And it came to pass when Moses went out unto the tabernacle that all the people rose up and stood every man at his tent door, and looked after Moses until he was gone into the tabernacle. And it came to pass as Moses entered into the tabernacle, the cloudy pillar descended and stood at the door of the tabernacle. And the Lord talked with Moses. And all the people saw the cloudy pillar stand at the tabernacle door. And all the people rose up and worshiped, every man in his tent door. And the Lord spake unto Moses face to face, as a man speaketh unto his friend. And he turned again into the camp, But his servant Joshua, the son of Nun, a young man, departed not out of the tabernacle. I don't know if you followed that narrative along, but did you notice, first of all, that anyone who wanted to have fellowship with the Lord was invited to come to the tabernacle? But as Moses passes by, he's walking to go toward the tabernacle. The Bible says that everyone just stood in the door of their tent. They're just hanging out in the door of their tent. The Bible says further that they saw the cloud descend. So now they're picturing God's presence at the tabernacle. The Bible says they worship. So some of them, they fell down on their face. It's the literal meaning of the word worship. They did that, all of that, in the door of their tent. But did you notice when Moses leaves, and here God's speaking face to face with Moses as a man speaks with his friend. But as Moses leaves, who lingers? Joshua stays, and where is Joshua? Joshua's hanging out at the tabernacle. Now, let me ask you, this is pure speculation, but if God's speaking to Moses in the tabernacle, is it possible that Joshua's standing there in the door of the tabernacle, and he doesn't just see the smoke that's descended, he's in the midst of the smoke that's descended, and is it possible that he himself is listening as God is speaking with Moses and Moses with God? It's just speculation, but I think it's legitimate speculation. Why is it that Joshua gets to go up further into the mountain? Well, because Joshua went further with Moses. He went further in his pursuit with God. Now, let's look at the last of the levels. The last level, let's look at back up just a little bit, Exodus chapter 24. Exodus chapter 24. Verse number 15, here the Bible says this. And Moses went up into the mount, and a cloud covered the mount, and the glory of the Lord abode upon Mount Sinai. And the cloud covered it 6 days, and the seventh day he called unto Moses out of the midst of the cloud. And the sight of the glory of the Lord was like a devouring fire on top of the mount, in the eyes of the children of Israel. It's interesting that the very thing that filled Israel with fear at the top of the mountain, they look up there and they're terrified. When they look up at the top of the mountain, they see this fire that is consuming the top of the mountain. Maybe it's one of the reasons why they said, as for this Moses, we wot not, we don't know what's happened to him. So build us a God. Maybe they're looking at the top of the mountain and say, Moses has to have been completely consumed in the fire. It's interesting, isn't it? I think there was something consumed of Moses in the fire, but not the man himself. In fact, what was consumed of Moses in the fire actually makes Moses more clearly like God intended him to be. He was more Moses after the fire than he was before. He now has this undiminished view that he presents of the glory of God. You remember when Moses comes down from the mountain, the glory of the Lord shone upon his face. How does this happen? It happens when Moses went, in a sense, to another level in the worship of his God. Malachi chapter 3, verse number 2 says this about God. It says, "For he is like a refiner's fire." Moses subjected himself to that which you and I oftentimes run from. In fact, we even hesitate to pray it as if God would do something less than his best in our life. To be able to say, Lord, I submit myself to your hand. I submit myself to your refining. Lord, if you choose to turn up the heat so that the dross of my life is removed, and the gold is that which remains, I submit myself to you, then you and I are coming to the place where we enter into the greatest level of intimacy with God. There are passages in the book of 1 Peter that help us understand this intimate place with God. The idea of, beloved, think it not strange concerning the fiery trial which is to try you, as though some strange thing happened unto you. Okay, now stay with me for just a moment. Beloved, I love you, he says. Think it not strange, like what in the world's happening to me? Think it not strange concerning the fiery trial, which is to try you, as though some strange thing, what in the world is going on? Some strange thing happened. He said, but rejoice. Why? Good question. And he answers the question in the same verse. But rejoice inasmuch as ye are partakers of Christ's suffering, that when his glory shall be revealed, ye may be glad also with exceeding joy. There is a place of intimacy that can only be found through, I think, the doorway of suffering. Moses enters into a place where, from all accounts, he is in the midst of the fire. And what is it that happens? He reveals a glory that was found through no other means than the intimate presence of God. You know, God may have invited you into a place of challenge, of difficulty, even of suffering. He just says, rejoice. You have entered into a very exclusive fellowship. Everybody's not invited. I think because everyone's not willing, everyone's not prepared. But if you have been invited in to be a participant, to be in fellowship with Christ's suffering, then the Bible says you have cause to rejoice because you're going to be glad with exceeding joy when his glory, his likeness, is clearly seen. Moses enters into a place that I think God is inviting us into as well. What exactly did Moses experience? Well, he desired God's perspective. He wanted God's view rather than his own. In Exodus 33, verse 13, he said this. Listen to his words. He said, now therefore, I pray thee, if I have found grace in thy sight, show me now thy way that I may know thee. Do you want that level of intimacy with God? Here's what Moses said. He says, Lord, show me your view. I want to see what you see. He just said it in plain terms. He said, Lord, show me now your way. Show me how you do things, because if I can figure out how you do it, I can actually know you. Show me your way so that I might know you. What else does Moses, it's the first step to saying, God, I want intimacy with you. What else does he do? He displays an attitude, he displayed an absolute necessity for the presence of God. This, Lord, nothing else is gonna do. I have to have you. Don't send someone else to get your message for me. Lord, I want it from you. When God was preparing the people to be led through the wilderness, Moses made it very clear in no uncertain terms. He said, Lord, I'm not going without you. I know you have the ability to lead these people, but God, I'm just saying, I'm not going without you. He displayed, I have to have you. He said it in Exodus 33:15. He said unto him, if thy presence go not with me, carry us not up thence. Lord, if you're not going, neither am I. The third thing that Moses says for this intimate level with God, the third thing I see, the more he knew God, the more he deeply wanted to know him more. The more he knew him, do you know sometimes the more you know someone, it's like, oh, that's a little disappointing, but not with God. The more he knew him, the more he wanted to know him more. Exodus 33:18, and he said, I beseech thee, show me thy glory. And do you know when this was? This was after it's said that God spoke to him face to face as a man speaks with his friend. Now he says, Lord, I want to know you even more. Show me your glory. We see that inner circle pattern then repeated in the New Testament. Do you remember that the multitudes were certainly there? And then it was pared down to the 70 that were sent out, the 70 that were given power. And then the 70 forsook him. They began to understand the cost of going to another level of intimacy with Jesus. And the 70 departed and the 12 were left. And Jesus said, will you leave me also? And they said, Lord, where else do we have to go? You have the words of life. So now there's another level of intimacy with the 12. And then even within the 12, the 3 had intimacy with him. They're the ones that went in with Jesus when Jairus' daughter was raised again to life. They're the 3 that went up on the Mount of Transfiguration. They're the 3 that went a little bit further with him into the Garden of Gethsemane. And then even of the 12 and the 3, there was one. Four times in Scripture, the Bible says that of John, he was the disciple whom Jesus loved. It's interesting that I think the disciples, like you and I, were as close to Jesus as they wanted to be. I think the people of Israel, well, Lord, we don't want to come that close, so send Moses, let him do it. And then some others that went up further, and Joshua that went up further still, and then Moses who went and spoke with him face to face. How close are you with your God? He said it very plainly, draw nigh to me. And this is his promise, not mine. Draw nigh to me, and I will draw nigh to you. I think this is true, based on the authority of Scripture, that if tonight you took one step toward God, the promise of Scripture is that he just took another step towards you. This is purely speculative, but I think his steps are bigger than yours. You take a step toward him, you may be surprised at the great step he takes toward you. Just take a step toward him. And remember, you and I, we're as close to him as we want to be.
1: 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And now, a sermon from a past Bible conference at Pensacola Christian College.
3: It certainly is an honor and a great pleasure for me and my wife to be with you again here at the campus of Pensacola Christian College. We always enjoy our visits. We are always well-treated by all of you, and it's always an encouragement to us. But we're here for serious business, so I'd like to ask for you to find in your Bible the little book of Jude, if you would, right there before the book of Revelation. I was listening to Brother Belcher this morning talking among those who sit in our row back there about the fact that he would like to have the Crown Center on his property for his church. That would be kind of a nice thing, wouldn't it? It's kind of an amazing auditorium. It's exciting to be in it and then also to preach from this pulpit. Now, the disconcerting thing, there are two disconcerting things for a preacher up here. Number one is a lot of you are looking up there. And you know, you kind of, when you're up here preaching and your people are looking at the screen behind you, you feel like going, what's going on back there? And then you realize it's you. And that's the second disconcerting thing, is they can actually see you. And I tell you, one of the great advantages of a big auditorium is that most of the people can't see you. But now they can see you, and sometimes that can make you a little bit shaken up and nervous. But I'm not too nervous. I'm glad to be with you today. Now, I'm going to be talking about a very, very important subject, but everybody here will have to be awake, and you'll have to think. Now, I think that college students probably know a little bit about thinking. Do you? Probably figured that was over yesterday with the last exam. But I'd like you to think with us today, because we're going to talk about a very important subject that will affect our lives and ministries as long as we're on the earth. So this is serious. Now, I've been thrilled with the messages from the Bible conference. My wife and I were here yesterday also, as well as today. I've seen how the Lord is putting it together. And I don't think it's too much to ask the Lord to make this revival conference somewhat of a revival. Now, the reason I say that is Psalm 119, the longest chapter in the Bible, is all about the Word of God and its power and its place in our life. But it will use several times, I think 14 times, maybe not that many, but I think it's quite a few times though, the little word quicken. And quicken is a translation of the same Hebrew word translated elsewhere, revive. Like Psalm 85 where it says, wilt thou not revive us again, that thy people may rejoice in thee? That same word is used, is translated quicken in Psalm 119. Now, Psalm 119 sometimes will say, quicken me according to your word. And that's very instructive because it means that what revival is God bringing me back to conformity to his word. Dr. Bill Rice defines revival as coming back to Bible truth. Quicken me, revive me according to your word. But then it says, quicken me by thy word. And the word of God is God's instrument in our life to bring us back to where we ought to be. And may God make the Bible conference into a revival meeting. You think that's a legitimate request? Well, let's pray about that.

Amen. Jude, now look down at verse 3. Beloved, when I gave all diligence to write unto you of the common salvation, it was needful for me to write unto you and exhort you that ye should earnestly contend for the faith, which was once delivered unto the saints. For there are certain men crept in unawares, who were before of old ordained to this condemnation, ungodly men, turning the grace of our God into lasciviousness, and denying the only Lord God and our Lord Jesus Christ. Now, my subject for this Bible conference, the three times I'll be allowed to come to this pulpit, is the subject of fundamentalism. Last year, I was asked to join a conference of Baptist leaders in the Middle East over in Jordan. I was asked to come over there and speak on the subject of fundamentalism. But I was told by the organizer of the conference, Pastor Flanders, speak on fundamentalism, but don't use the word. You thinking just a minute? Fundamentalist, Middle East, terrorist, Shiites, Islam? He said, we must hear about fundamentalism, but don't use the word. Well, I was glad to go over there, and I didn't need to use the word, because fundamentalism, friends, is a Bible principle. A Bible principle. Now, often fundamentalism is spoken of as a historic movement. And there is a historic movement called fundamentalism. And it is not Islamic. It is distinctly Protestant Christian. The fundamentalist movement can be traced. It has a history. I am happy to identify myself with that movement. I am proud, if that is the right word, of great men and women who took a stand, especially 100 years ago, for the Christian faith. And their stand has affected all of us today. And I am thrilled to be identified with the fundamentalist movement as a movement. But far more important than fundamentalism as a movement is fundamentalism as a principle. Now, let me try to make the distinction between a movement and a principle. Now, there is a principle, a doctrine, that could be identified as Wesleyan sanctification. John and Charles Wesley, the great revivalist of the evangelical awakening of the 1700s in England, taught a very distinct doctrine about sanctification. Now, there are several aspects of their teaching with which I disagree. But there's no question that there is a principle called Wesleyan sanctification. There is also a movement called the Wesleyan Church. Now, the Wesleyan Church was formed in a union of two small groups called the Wesleyan Methodist Church and the Pilgrim Holiness Church. They came together some years ago, and now there is a church, a denomination called the Wesleyan Church. But there's a difference between the Wesleyan Church and Wesleyan doctrine. Now, this difference was highlighted to me just in recent months when I had a conversation with a man who is joining with the Wesleyan Church in a particular ministry. He has been hired by them to do something. Now, his background is entirely different, and he and I began to speak, and I said, well, you know, I know what you believe about this particular thing, and Wesleyans do not believe in that. Wesleyan doctrine is considerably different than what you believe about this particular doctrine of the Bible. He said, yes, but did you know the committee that's in charge of this ministry told me that more than half of them agree with me? I said, what are you saying? He said, more than half of the men on the committee in charge of my ministry agree with me, a Baptist, on this particular issue, which is a way of saying, and I said this back to him, well, that means that this section, this conference of the Wesleyan Church is not very strict about maintaining their doctrine, are they? Now, why did I tell you about that? There is a fundamentalist movement, and a lot of people are worried about it. A lot of people I hear about talk about the fundamentalist movement, caving in, falling apart, going down. But then there is fundamentalism, a Bible doctrine. And you know what? The fundamentalist movement, somebody might say it's in trouble, but the fundamentalist principle cannot be in trouble, because it is eternal truth. Do you understand what I'm saying? There may be problems in the Wesleyan Church or the fundamentalist movement or particular groupings of people. There might be decline.

0: Fine. There might be dispute. There might be developments. There's a movement called the Young Fundamentalists. And you can get all concerned about a movement. But friends, the most important thing for you and me is the principle. The principle. And there is a principle in the Bible that we are going to call fundamentalism. I think that's a good word. Now, what is that principle? Well, it's the Bible answer to the question, what do you do about the creeps? What do you do about the creeps? Now you say, you're trying to be very, very clever or humorous dealing with the young crowd. No, no, no, I'm using Bible language. The creeps. You say, well, Pastor Flanders, what Bible? Is this the NIV? The creeps? No, I'm talking about the King James Bible, Book of Jude. Now, let me read a little again. Verse 3. Beloved, when I gave all diligence to write unto you of the common salvation, it was needful for me to write unto you and exhort you that ye should earnestly contend for the faith which was once delivered unto the saints, for there are certain men crept in, creeps. See, they crept in. There are certain men crept in unawares, who were before of old ordained to this condemnation, ungodly men, turning the grace of our God into lasciviousness and denying the only Lord God and our Lord Jesus Christ. Denying the Lord Jesus Christ, who are these creeps? They're reverends. Some of them wear robes, have a turned around collar. Many of them are very winsome in their personality. They're intellectual. They are popular. They pastor large churches, but they're creeps. They deny the Lord Jesus Christ, and yet they are called Christian ministers. What do you do about them? And I'm going to tell you, at the beginning of the 20th century, the creeps had really crept in. Into every evangelical Christian organization, the Baptists, the Methodists, the Congregationalists, the Presbyterians, the creeps, were sitting in professors' chairs at seminaries. Some of the creeps were missionaries, would you believe that? Denying basic Christianity, but coming to the forefront, writing books, having an influence. Now, most of the members of these evangelical churches were people who still believed the Bible and still believed in Bible salvation. But the leadership of the movements at least were tolerating these who were called theological liberals or modernists, and they were creeps. Now, what do you do about the creeps? Because many of them came in 100 years ago. And that is people who claimed the Christian label, but actually taught anti-Christian doctrine. And there is much to learn about how that came about. But our issue today is, what do you do about the creeps? What do you do about someone who no longer preaches the gospel but is inside a gospel organization? What do you do about it? Well, Jude says, earnestly contend for the faith that was once delivered unto the saints. And the term earnestly contend is translated from a Greek word that means fight them. That's what you do. You fight them. Now, many of you will remember that the Lord Jesus from the very beginning said this would happen. Not someday way up in the latter days just before the coming of Christ, but the creeps were creeping in back in the very, very earliest times. And the Lord Jesus called them, you help me with this, he called them wolves in sheep's clothing. Wolves in sheep's clothing. What did he say? Beware of them. Beware of false prophets. You will know them by their fruits. Now, the fruit of a prophet is his doctrine. In the book of Matthew, where we find this, the idea of fruit showing the nature of the tree is always about their speech. Out of the abundance of the heart, the mouth speaketh. You can check that out. It's talking about their doctrine, and if their doctrine is anti-biblical and contrary to the gospel, he may be a nice wolf. He may be an erudite wolf. He might be an eloquent wolf, but he's a wolf in sheep's clothing. And Jesus said, beware. Paul wrote in Titus chapter 4, verses 10 and 11, a man that is an heretic, after the first and second admonition, according to Matthew 18, give him a chance, confront him privately, and follow the order there. A man that is an heretic, after the first and second admonition, reject him. The hardest part of that verse to obey is the part that says a man. You know, you and I, when we talk about what to do with false doctrine and heresy, if someone stands up and says, reject heresy, expel heresy, put down and denounce heresy, we would all say amen. But when heresy has a face, and he is a man, and he went to seminary with you, and he has a seemingly prosperous work, and he brings a great deal of money and people into the denomination, and he's highly influential, when it is a man that you must reject, oftentimes in human weakness, even Christian people back down. But that is the Bible way of dealing with the creeps. You fight them. You fight them. And in the book of Jude, if you continue reading the book of Jude, he shows us two ways to fight the creeps. Number one, you expose them. If you look down at verses 8 through 11, I'm not going to read these verses, he exposes them for what they really are. And then finally, you expel them, verses 12 through 19. He says that these are spots in your feasts of charity. They don't belong in your fellowship. And he talks about them as those who separate themselves sensual, not having the Spirit. You know, it's interesting in the Bible, when it comes to separation and dividing from people who teach false doctrine, it is the false teachers that are always blamed. In Romans chapter 16, it says, mark them that cause divisions because they're teaching false doctrine. It's interesting the way things are turned around nowadays. When a fundamentalist stands up and says, I can't work with him anymore, I cannot call him a brother anymore, I cannot extend him Christian recognition anymore, I can't be in the same denomination with him anymore, he must be expelled, they call fundamentalists the dividers. We are the ones who are blamed. But in the Bible, the separation and division is blamed on those who have diverted from true doctrine. But our duty is to fight them by exposing them and then by expelling them. Now let's talk about this a little bit and learn a little bit of history, first of all. What do we do about the creeps? Well, the Bible says, number one, contend for the faith. Now, our forefathers, spiritually speaking, the early fundamentalists, did this by defining Christianity according to certain fundamental doctrines. That's where the name came from. In the early 1900s, two Christian businessmen financed the publication of articles on many, many subjects that were on the basis, that were in the very basis and foundation of Christianity. Subjects and issues that were now being argued in the academic world and in the religious world, subjects such as the virgin birth of Christ, the creation of the world, the accuracy of the Bible. Into the churches had come the creeps, bringing their higher criticism, agreeing with the theory of evolution, substituting a social gospel for the gospel of personal salvation. And their challenges were met by scholarly men from many different denominations who wrote great articles defending the Christian faith. And these articles were published by these two Christian businessmen and sent to every Christian worker of every denomination in the United States. Now, you can go and buy this work because it is called The Fundamentals. They are compiled now into multi-volume sets or into a single-volume book about that fact. Well, one day at my church, someone came up to me and said, Pastor, you like old books? And I found this at a used book sale, and I wonder if you'd want them. Well, he held up to me small paperback books held together with a rubber band. And you know what it was? The original edition of The Fundamentals. I said, thank you. Wow, I don't know anybody who's got a copy of those. The original edition that was sent to the preachers around the country. It was an attempt to actually defend Christianity against Christianity's foes that had crept in unawares. Now, what do we mean by fundamental? Now, the word fundamental means essential. When you're talking about the fundamentals of a thing, you're talking about the most basic things that without them all, you don't have the thing. Sometimes you hear about the fundamentals of baseball, like our team has to get back to the fundamentals. That means we're in real trouble. You know, like throwing the ball, catching the ball, hitting the ball, that's the fundamentals. Well, let's think about an automobile. Dr. Curtis Hudson used to use this illustration, really helped me about what a fundamental is. There are many parts to an automobile, but there are just a few essentials or fundamentals. If you don't have all of them, it isn't even an automobile, a machine that mobilizes itself, automobile. Now, you help me with this. Up in Michigan, it's good to have a heater in an automobile, but the heater is not a fundamental of an automobile because it can be an automobile without a heater, although you wouldn't want to drive in it anytime in the wintertime in Michigan. In Florida, it's good to have air conditioning in an automobile. But air conditioning is not a fundamental of an automobile because without an air conditioner, it could still be an automobile. Are you with me? Now give me some answers back here. How about a CD player? Is that a fundamental to an automobile? Yes or no? I knew we'd have mixed reaction to that. How about the axles? Is that a fundamental? Yes. How about the transmission? How about the motor? How about the steering mechanism? How about the lights? No. Now, are lights important? Yes, but they are not fundamental to what an automobile is. Now, our forefathers, those who stood up against the creeps, were saying, now look, Christianity isn't about a feeling. Christianity isn't the spirit of Jesus. Christianity isn't a point of view, a feeling. A Christianity can be defined by fundamental doctrines, and if you don't believe them, you might be a nice guy or a brilliant philosopher, but you are not a Christian. Now, where do we find those? I find them in 1 Corinthians 15, which describes the gospel to us. You remember it. He says, here's the gospel. If you believe it, then you are saved. That Christ died for our sins according to the scriptures. That he was buried, and that he rose again the third day according to the scriptures. Very simple. And what are the fundamentals of the gospel? Number one, the authority of the Bible. All the way through that description is according to the scriptures. Jesus Christ taught that the Bible is our final authority. The scriptures cannot be broken. And the scriptures and Jesus Christ rise and fall together. So the authority of the scriptures, the Bible is the word of God. If they don't believe the Bible is the word of God, they are not Christians. Number two, the deity of Christ, that Christ died for our sins. The name Christ has a very definite definition. Christ was prophesied down through the centuries by the Old Testament prophets. He would be none other than God in flesh, Emmanuel, God with us. The deity of Christ. Number three, the reason he died. He died for our sins. He didn't die just as a martyr for the truth. He died to make a blood atonement for the sins of mankind. And that's a fundamental of the faith. Then his bodily resurrection. Jesus Christ didn't just rise from the dead in a spiritual sense. It's not just that he is with us today like Lincoln is with us today or other people. No, he bodily rose from the dead on the third day. I remember when I was a young man, the stated clerk, which means the head man of the Northern Presbyterian Church, wrote his Easter encyclical or article or sermon, had it published all over the country, in which he said, Christians come to Easter Sunday every year with a mixture of joy and confusion. Because many of us wonder, did Jesus really rise from the dead? And then he went ahead to say, being a modernist, a creep, he said, you know, it doesn't matter if he rose from the dead or not. Friends, it makes every difference. That if thou shalt confess with thy mouth the Lord Jesus and shalt believe in thine heart that God hath raised him from the dead, thou shalt be saved. If you deny or question the resurrection of Jesus Christ, you are not a Christian. That is one of the fundamentals of the faith. And then number five, justification by faith, that we believe this gospel and by it we are saved. Now, friends, someone isn't even a Christian unless he believes in the fundamentals and stands by them. And a fundamentalist is somebody who believes in and insists on the fundamentals of the Christian faith. Now, let me explain that to you. A fundamentalist says that the fundamentals are fundamental. Some years ago, the most famous evangelist in the world asserted that he was a believer in what we call the fundamentals of the faith. But he said, I know good Christians who don't. He would say, now I believe in the virgin birth of Christ. I believe it as a physical miracle that it actually happened. But I know fine Christian men who don't believe in the virgin birth. Now he was saying, I believe in the gospel, the doctrines of the gospel, but I believe you can be a Christian and not believe in them, which is a way of saying, I agree with these doctrines, but I don't believe that they are fundamental to the faith. Now, do you know what you call someone who claims to believe all of the gospel, but who doesn't insist that you must believe in them to be a Christian? You call him an evangelical. The word evangelical comes from the Greek word for gospel. If I say I believe the gospel, then I am an evangelical. But if I say that I not only believe the gospel, but also I insist on all the points of the gospel, all the fundamentals of the gospel as being necessary for a person to be called a Christian, that makes me a fundamentalist. Now, let me see if you've been awake here a little bit, okay? If I believe the gospel, if I believe in the authority of the Bible, that the Bible is the Word of God, in the deity of Christ, that Christ is the Son of God and God the Son, in His bodily, that is, His blood atonement for sin, in His bodily resurrection from the tomb, and in justification by faith in Him alone, if I believe in those things, I'm an evangelical. Are you with me so far? I'm an evangelical. Now, I'm going to maybe trick some of you, but just listen to me. How many of you are an evangelical? Raise your hand. I am. Okay, now, all right, what I said is this. If you believe in the Bible as the Word of God, Jesus is the Son of God, His death on the cross as being an atonement for sin, His bodily resurrection from the tomb, and in justification by faith in Him alone, you are an evangelical. Now, if I'm right about that definition, how many of you are evangelicals? Raise your hand. Okay, you're better. Now watch. If I say that you must believe in those doctrines to be a Christian, then I'm not only an evangelical, I'm a fundamentalist. Well then, how many of you would say you are a fundamentalist? Would you raise your hand? Okay, we're writing names down here. Okay, that's fine. Because of this, fundamentalists are necessarily separatists because it separates you. When the minister of the church across the street is a liberal, who is a man claims to be a Christian but denies some of the fundamental doctrines, well, then I'm going to say to him, you're not a Christian. I'm not going to join with you in a Good Friday service. I'm not going to organize with you in any way, shape, or form. I'm certainly not going to give you Christian recognition by being in the same denomination with you. That makes fundamentalists into separatists. Are you with me on this so far? Now, watch. So how do we deal with the creeps? How do we deal with those who teach false doctrine? The fundamentalist answer, the Bible answer, is to fight them by exposing them and by expelling them. Now, there are two other answers I'm going to just say real quickly, and then we're going to finish. There were some down over this history of the 20th century who were very, very good men, highly regarded as Bible teachers, who said, we don't have to fight anybody. We don't have to break up denominations. We don't have to stir trouble. We can be loving and kind by just preaching the word. 2 Timothy chapter 4 says, preach the word. And that was their theme. Just preach the word of God. Let the word of God do its own defense. We don't need to make any kind of trouble. We don't need to be fighting fundamentalists. Just preach the word. And I could name names of who they were. They had a great influence on much of evangelical Christianity. But friends, when you read that verse, preach the word, it has an interesting context. Preach the word. Be instant in season, out of season. Reprove. Rebuke. Exhort with all longsuffering and doctrine. Now friends, exhort is positive. But reprove, rebuke is negative. And in chapter 3 of 2 Timothy, he says of false teachers, from such, turn away. From such, turn away. And I'm going to tell you, it confuses and blurs the teaching of the Bible when we don't take the proper stand about what is truth and what is error. And there was another movement in the 20th century that came along and said, no, you don't deal with the creeps by kicking them out. You don't deal with the creeps by calling them creeps. You don't have to be a fighting fundamentalist. You know what you need to do? You need to receive the baptism of the Holy Spirit. I'm talking about the charismatic movement. There was its own distinct movement for many decades called Pentecostalism. But in the 60s, it came into the major denominations and called itself the charismatic movement. Their theme verse was Ephesians 5:18, be filled with the Spirit. And they felt that they had received a baptism of the Holy Spirit that gave them various gifts. Now, first of all, I want to tell you, I believe that the charismatic movement is one of the greatest deceptions ever to come to the family of God. And I believe we've suffered in so many ways. And what they claim to be the baptism of the Spirit, in my opinion, absolutely is not. But they will say, let's get the creeps to talk in tongues. And they had them talking in tongues. Talking about Roman Catholics, I'm talking about liberals, talking in tongues and telling about their experience. And we're going to have a great movement of love. And if we're filled with the Spirit, then we don't have to do all this fighting. But that's Ephesians 5:18. You know what Ephesians 5:11 says? Have no fellowship with the unfruitful works of darkness, but rather reprove them. And I'm going to tell you consistently in the Bible, it says when there is false teaching and false teachers, anyone loyal to the truth and true loyal to the Lord Jesus Christ needs to fight it because it's poison, needs to oppose it in order to stand for the truth. That's what fundamentalism really is. Let's pray. Oh, Lord, we pray that you'd help us to have the courage sent from you to stand up for the truth in our time, in a Christ-like way, but in a very definite way, dividing light from darkness. We thank you, Lord, for giving us clear instruction in the Bible of what to do. We pray in Jesus' name, amen.
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2: In our busy world, family time is frequently neglected. It is vital that we give attention to our families while we can. And it is especially important to give attention to what God says in His Word about our homes. 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
3: People are remembered for what happens on their extraordinary days, but people are made on their ordinary days. Frankly, if you look at life, most of life is made up of a handful, maybe two handfuls of really extraordinary days, but most of life is made up of lots of ordinary days. We talk about all the extraordinary days in the life of the Lord Jesus Christ, but have you ever pondered the very ordinary days in the early years? How about the silent years? How about the period when he's growing up in an obscure village called Nazareth? What about the in-between times, the time between 12 and 30, 18 years where we know very little, and yet God was at work even silent times? See, when God is silent, he is at work. When no one is watching, God is working. Listen to me, friends, the in-between times matter. Life is full of times when no one is watching but God. And I want to say to you, God is watching in your home today. God is working in your home today. We've been in Luke chapter number 2. So notice how the chapter ends. And he went down with them and came to Nazareth and was subject unto them, but his mother kept all these sayings in her heart. And Jesus increased in wisdom and stature and in favor with God and man. May I say, this is the ultimate goal. This is what we want for every one of our children, and this should be what we want for every one of our lives. All of us should be growing. Are you growing? When did you stop growing? And when we talk about growing, we're not just talking about the physical. We're talking about the spiritual growth. In fact, notice there are four areas of growth in Luke 2:52: wisdom, stature, favor with God, and favor with man. You might say it this way: he's growing mentally or intellectually, he's growing physically, he's growing spiritually, he's growing relationally or socially. Notice this, the greater always comes before the lesser. So there's a primary before the secondary. God's showing us something about his divine priorities. Wisdom comes before stature. favor with God comes before favor with man. You see, as we grow in wisdom, you can be sure God's going to take care of all the physical things. As we grow spiritually and have favor with God, God then gives favor with man. Don't get it out of order. My point to you is simple, and it is this from Luke 2:52. There's going to be lots of unknown, unrecorded days in your life and in your family, and all of them matter. Let it be said this one thing: we were increasing. Look, maybe nobody was watching, but we were growing. We were becoming everything the Heavenly Father wanted us to become. And then there's another thing that I think is very important in these silent times, in the in-between years when nobody's watching. Not only should we be growing, but we should be pleasing to our Heavenly Father. The curtain falls at the end of Luke chapter number 2. I mean, literally, the lights go out. That's the only picture, the only portrait we have of the youthful years and the home life of the Lord Jesus Christ. 18 years go by from the time he's 12 to the time he's 30. When the curtain lifts again, the next time we see the Lord Jesus Christ, he is 30 years old. He is standing in the muddy water of the Jordan River being baptized by John the Baptist. And so when the curtain lifts, it's going to be very interesting to see what's the first picture or portrait we have of Christ as a grown man after his youthful years, after his home life. Well, let's let the Heavenly Father tell us. Look across the page to Luke chapter number 3, verse number 21. Now, when all the people were baptized, it came to pass that Jesus also being baptized and praying, the heaven was open, and the Holy Ghost descended in a bodily shape like a dove upon him, and a voice came from heaven which said, Thou art my beloved Son, in thee I am well pleased. Here's the only thing we know about the 18 silent years. The only thing we know about 18 in-between years is this: he pleased the Heavenly Father. And why is that the only thing we know? It's the only thing God wants us to know. Maybe it's because it's the only thing that really matters. It's what God is saying to all of us about the in-between times of life, about our home life when no one's watching. God wants one thing. He wants us to please him. You see how the first picture after all of this silence is a picture of obedience. Where is Jesus? He's being baptized in obedience, fulfilling all righteousness. He's praying. He is filled with the Holy Spirit. Do you see that? And the testimony from heaven is, this is my beloved Son. I'm well pleased in him. I wonder what the Heavenly Father would say about all of us today. I wonder what the Heavenly Father would say about me as a dad, would say about me as a son, as a brother. I remember years ago driving down the road, I had just become a father, and it dawned on me what a sobering thing it was that I could bear the name, the relationship name that God uses with us, Father. I'm to represent the Heavenly Father to my children. Then it dawned on me in Ephesians 5, I'm supposed to represent the Savior, Christ, Calvary love, to my wife. And the only way I can do either one is to be filled with the Holy Spirit of God. Oh, the great thing that is true of the Son of God should be the great aim of every child of God, and it is this: I want to be growing, and I want to be pleasing. What should be your home goals, your goals for your family? Don't let them be material things, financial things, temporal things. I hear about all these bucket lists. It's all right, but let the great goals be spiritual goals. We want to be growing, well-rounded and well-grounded, increasing in wisdom and stature and in favor with God and favor with man. And then we not only want to be growing, we want to be pleasing. We want to make that the great goal of our life. And when we come to the end of the journey, we want to hear the Father say, well done, thou good and faithful servant. We want to please the Heavenly Father. I remind you, in the context of home life and family, that's what we're discussing here, that this is the place of preparation. It's the place where God is working behind the scenes to get all of us ready for everything that God has for us. Watch this. In the early years, the Heavenly Father was working through Joseph and Mary to prepare Jesus for a 3.5-year ministry. That's very interesting. Luke is the only one who tells us something of the age of the Lord Jesus when he began his ministry, 30 years of age, Luke 3:23. Joseph, 30 years old before he stood before Pharaoh. And the Levites couldn't enter their work till they were 30. David came to the throne at 30. The scribes received their insignia at 30. There's something here about maturity, you see. And Jesus has come to full maturity by 30 years of age, but it would not have happened the way it should have happened if there had not been a Joseph and Mary obeying what the Heavenly Father gave them to do. Friend, some days are just unrecorded, not flashy, not spectacular, but they're all important. They found Christopher Columbus's journal, so excited to see what the record of the great explorer was. And on hundreds of pages, there was this same entry. We sailed on. You see, you don't find the New World every day. Every day is not public consumption. Many days, you just sail on. So maybe you're living in some of the silent years, the in-between times, the time when nobody's watching but God. May I encourage you today, sail on. William Carey, the great pioneer missionary, was dying, and he said to his family, I hope when I'm gone, someone will remember that I was a plodder. Today, plod on, sail on. Just do what God has given you to do right in your home. Be growing and be pleasing. And in the end, the Lord will do with you and your family everything He chooses to do.
4: For more resources for your marriage and family, visit us at etj.bible and click on the Take the Next Step link, where you'll find many Bible resources that will strengthen your marriage and equip you to raise your children in the ways of the Lord. We highly recommend Scott's book, New Testament Marriage. In it, you'll discover timeless biblical principles from the husband and wife team, Aquila and Priscilla. And these principles are very applicable to your marriage today. From all of us at Enjoying the Journey, thanks for listening today. And until next time, we pray that you will enjoy the journey.

0: This is Rejoice Pulpit. It's time for a message from the former pastor of Campus Church, Dennis McBride.
1: On chapter 5, good morning and welcome back to the Crown Center. It's good to see you. Read a few verses with me this morning before we begin. In John 5, I'd like to pick up in verse 33 and read through verse 40 and set some groundwork for where we're going this morning. John 5, verse 33, "You sent unto John, and he bare witness unto the truth. But I received not testimony from man, but these things I say, that you might be saved. He was a burning and a shining light, and you were willing for a season to rejoice in his light. But I have greater witness than that of John, for the works which the Father hath given me to finish, the same works that I do bear witness of me, that the Father hath sent me. And the Father himself, which hath sent me, hath borne witness of me. Ye have neither heard his voice at any time, nor seen his shape, and ye have not his word abiding in you. For whom he hath sent, him ye believe not. Search the scriptures, for in them ye think ye have eternal life, and they are they which testify of me. And ye will not come to me, that ye might have life." Jesus healed the man at the pool and was immediately attacked. He has spent quite a bit of time in chapter 5 defending his actions at that pool, for he was accused of profaning the Sabbath. And he's trying to get these rulers of the Jews to realize, no, he did not. He continues to defend himself in the passage we're going to look at today, verses 30 through 47. And he not only defends himself, and not only refutes the charge against him, but he's going to reverse the charge and send it right back at those that have accused him. He begins by giving an autobiographical testimony. Who is he? Very few times did he come right out and say, as a matter of fact, I think the Lord was very careful not to say too much about who he was, for it got him in trouble many times with so many of the rulers that disbelieved him. But every now and then the Lord is very, very clear about exactly who he is in the face of those that accuse him. Verse 30, look at his own testimony about himself. "I can of mine own self do nothing. As I hear, I judge, and my judgment is just, because I seek not mine own will, but the will of the Father which hath sent me." Jesus, as the Son of Man, did nothing self-determined. He never exercised self-will. Jesus, the Son of God, never learned to obey. Who does God obey? But when he became the Son of Man, he learned obedience. How do we know? Hebrews tells us. Hebrews 5:8 very clearly says he learned obedience through his suffering. We know from Luke 2 that when Jesus went to the temple and found himself separated from his family for a few days, and they finally found him, they said, "What are you doing? Why would you do this to us?" He says, "Don't you know I have to be about my Father's business?" And that story tells us when he left, he was in subjection to Mary and he was in subjection to Joseph. He learned obedience, something God learned in the person of Jesus Christ. "I can of mine own self do nothing." The Son of Man behaving, God behaving as a man, as perfect man. And I believe he did that, and I believe that was a situation in his life to teach us one very important lesson, that we as people and as men can do nothing without God. That verse, we read over that verse, we don't apply it to ourselves, we don't attach it to ourselves, and we should. You do realize that it is his will that we become conformed to the image of his Son. Look what his Son said. And can we think less? Verse 30, "I can of mine own self do nothing." Is that true of you? Do you really believe that about yourself? If it was true of the Son of Man, how more so true of you? "As I hear, I judge, and my judgment is just. As I hear, I judge. Do we hear this book? Do we understand the words of this book? And do we judge all things in our life according to this book? We see this testimony of Jesus Christ himself, but I wonder, do we see that as a template for our own life? We can truly do nothing without him, and we judge all things by his word, by what we hear. He said, I hear, and what the Father tells me, that's how I judge. And my judgment is just, because it comes from the Father. I seek not mine own will, but the will of the Father which hath sent me. Too many times we seek our own will, and too many times we think our will is God's will. I am uncomfortable here, so I will go there. Do you understand that comfort is not the issue? It is doing the will of the Father that is the issue. And as we kill off our flesh, and as we mortify the deeds of the flesh, and we become less carnal people and more spiritual people, we'll find ourselves seeking to do his will and not our own. Serving where he would have us serve, and not where we think we would be more comfortable. The Son was absolutely and totally available to the Father, and the Father was available to the Son at all times. As I hear, I judge. But he brings in another witness. Jewish tradition said you had to have at least two witnesses. The Word of God mentions that in order for a man to be condemned of anything. He's been accused, indicted of profaning the Sabbath. He's going to bring before this group of men an entire parade of witnesses. He's already had one himself, his autobiographical testimony. But he brings another. Look at verse 32. There is another that beareth witness of me, and I know that the witness which he witnesseth of me is true. I believe this is the Father or the Holy Spirit, and I'll tell you why, because of the words that are used. The word another means another of the same kind. Not just somebody else to witness, but another one like me. He just gave his own witness, and now he says, I have another. Another like him. I believe it's either the Father or the Holy Spirit. Verse 37 would lead me to believe it's the Father. If you look at verse 37 real quick, and the Father himself which hath sent me hath borne witness of me. A person cannot witness his own signature. When you're married, they don't allow you to sign as a witness of your own marriage. Somebody else has to do that. The Lord needs witnesses for these people. He brings, I believe, the Father. He will say more about that later. He brings to the witness stand John the Baptist. Look at verse 33. Ye sent unto John, and he bare witness unto the truth. Now, what he's referring to is John chapter 1. Do you remember when John was preaching and baptizing, and they sent men out there to say, who are you? Are you Elias? Are you that prophet we were looking for? And by the way, why are you baptizing? They sent men out to question him. And that's what Jesus is referring to. You sent unto John, and he bare witness unto the truth. John's message was very clear. Repent ye, for the kingdom of God is at hand. And they listened to him. Thousands heard him and believed. Take a look at what he said there in verse 34. I received not testimony from man, but these things I say that ye might be saved. He was a burning and a shining light, and ye were willing for a season to rejoice in his light. What's he saying? I don't need John's witness. I don't need any witness from man, but I will use John as a witness because for a season you listened to him, and for a season you rejoiced in him. And the nation was greatly encouraged by John's preaching. There was a huge movement across the nation as people began to anticipate the Savior coming, and he baptized thousands. They knew he was a prophet, and the men that Jesus is talking to are afraid to question the prophetic call of John. But John testified of me. John clearly stated in the first chapter, verse 29, that this is the Lamb of God. In that same chapter, verse 34, he said, this is the Son of God. He's saying, you don't believe me. You don't know who I am. I can do nothing of myself. The Father sent me, and what I hear him tell me to do, that's what I do. There's another witness. God himself witnesses for me. John the Baptist is a witness. Did you not hear what he said? You revered him. You followed him by the thousands. Will you not hear his voice? He testified of me. The popular expectation of the coming Messiah because of the preaching of John was at a fever pitch. And the bulk of the nation had accepted his preaching. Did you hear what he said? Another witness on the stand. Look at verse 34. Very interesting terminology. I receive not testimony from man, but these things I say. Both words are very emphatic words, speaking only of himself. I could speak on behalf of the campus church, or I could speak on behalf of Pensacola Christian College, and I could use the term I, and it's a collective term, meaning all of us, really. That's not what's being said here. I, very emphatic term. He's talking of himself. I receive not testimony from man, but these things I say, that ye means even ye. We know he has tried to win these people to himself. It's mentioned over in verse 24 of chapter 5. I say unto you, he that heareth my word and believeth on him that sent me hath everlasting life. He's tried to win this group to himself. And now he says, look, I'm going to give you John as a witness. I'm going to call him to the stand. I don't need John's testimony. But for a season, you rejoiced in his light. And because you listened to him for a season, I'm going to bring John to the witness stand, and I'm going to let him speak for me. And he said I was the Lamb of God, and he said I was the Son of God. Why? Because I want to win you to myself. And if you honor John, let his word speak. Verse 35, he called John a burning and a shining light. Herod had put out that light, and the rulers were already disillusioned. This was not the Messiah they'd hoped for. This was not the Jesus they were looking for. This was the Jesus whose miracles they discounted. This was the Jesus whose message they disbelieved. This was the Jesus whose method they despised. But Jesus calls another witness to the stand. Look at verse 36. But I have greater witness than that of John, for the works which the Father hath given me to finish, the same works that I do bear witness of me that the Father hath sent me. He gives a witness of himself. He gives a witness of John. Now he gives a witness of the works. Have you been paying attention to what I've done? The fruits of my ministry should be enough to speak to your heart. The many works of Jesus compiled together create the work of Jesus. And they all added up to impressive proof that he'd been sent by the Father. And the things he could do could only be done by a man sent by the Father. He had already proved himself that he had divine power over the elements, inanimate objects, forces of nature, demons, disease, and even death itself. If that did not speak of the hand of God, nothing would. Their unbelief was without excuse. In verse 37 and 38, he adds some words to that so they would know, look, do you see the works that I've done? Do you not understand they had to come from God the Father? Look at verse 37. And the Father himself, which hath sent me, hath borne witness of me. Ye have neither heard his voice at any time nor seen his shape. And ye have not his word abiding in you, for whom he hath sent, him ye believed not. The works that I've done, they've come from the Father. He sent me, he bore witness of me. These men are extremely smug. They're very complacent in their rites and rituals, their feasts and fasts, their sacrifices and Sabbaths, their traditions and their teachings. And he says, look, what I've done is obviously from the Father. Can you not see that? Why could they not? They had so distorted and disbelieved the Bible that they were strangers to truth, and Jesus was the embodiment of truth. What did he say? Very interesting. Ye have neither heard his voice at any time nor seen his shape. What is he saying? Look at me. God's hand is on me. You haven't seen God, but you've seen me. You haven't heard God, but you've heard me. Why are you not listening? He whom the Father hath sent to be his voice and to be the physical representation of himself, him ye believed not. Now Jesus has defended himself, and he's brought some witnesses to his defense. He has refuted the charge they brought against him. Now he turns the charge on them. He reverses the indictment. And he says, it's not myself that has profaned. It is you that has profaned. Pick up this beautiful, beautiful dialogue in verse 38. Ye have not his word abiding in you, for whom he hath sent, him ye believe not. Search the scriptures, for in them ye think ye have eternal life, and they are they which testify of me, and ye will not come to me that you might have life. He is going to lay bare their unbelief. He is going to lay bare their wicked heart, and they will never forgive him for the surgery of soul he's about to perform on their heart. The Jews did search the scriptures. They looked at every single word. They scrutinized every single sentence. They literally worshiped the first five books of the Bible. They did search the scriptures, but Jesus is saying, you're looking at the scriptures, but you're not seeing what you need to see when you look at them. Search. They had missed the mark. Search is a word that refers to a lion or a hound that is on the scent and is moving in. Jesus said this to them, you need to go back and look at the scripture. And when you go back and look at the scripture, look for me. You are following the wrong scent. Go back and look for me and you'll find it. To search the scriptures and having searched the scriptures and not see Christ is the greatest tragedy of all. When Jesus was talking to the men on the road to Emmaus, the Word of God says he expounded unto them all of the things in the Scripture that pertained unto him. That means the Scriptures pertain to him. And the Word of God is not a book that is an end to itself. It is a book that is a signpost that points us to Christ. And they never saw Christ in the Word of God. He's saying, you need to go back and look again, fellas. You didn't get it right the first time. You came through the Word of God looking for things that support you and your particular way of life and your particular belief system. You need to go back and get a different scent and see if you can pick up the trail of myself, and you'll find me every time. Could they have found him? Oh, my. Genesis 3 says he's the seed of the woman. Genesis 49, he's the lawgiver from Judah. Isaiah 9, he's the heir to David's throne. In Micah, his birthplace is listed specifically. In Isaiah, it said he would be born of a virgin. In Psalm 41, his betrayal is clearly discussed. In Isaiah 53, his sufferings, how he's going to suffer and exactly how he's going to die, are listed. Zechariah even mentions his side being pierced. In Psalm 16, his resurrection is clearly discussed. And in Psalm 66, his ascension is listed. In Leviticus, he's the atoning sacrifice. In Deuteronomy, the promised prophet. In Joshua, the unseen captain. In Judges, he's my deliverer. In Ruth, he's my kinsman redeemer. In Samuel, Kings, and Chronicles, he's the promised king. In Ezra and Nehemiah, he's the restorer of the nation. In Esther, he's my advocate. In Job, my redeemer. In Psalm, my all in all. In Proverbs, he's my pattern. In Ecclesiastes, my goal. In the Song of Solomon, my beloved. In the prophets, he's the coming prince. In Matthew, he's King of Kings. In Mark, a suffering servant. In Luke, the Son of Man. In John, the Son of God. In Acts, he is discussed as ascending. In the epistles, he's indwelling. And in Revelation, he's returning. He's all over this book. Search the scriptures. Get the right scent. Had you had the right scent, you'd have found me. But you didn't. I know you. I know you, he says. I know you in verse 42. I know you. You didn't have the right scent. You weren't looking for the right things. You will not come to me that you might have life. Human unbelief in Christ is a whole lot more than just an intellectual problem. It is a volitional problem. He didn't say, and we don't say in our heart that I can't. What we say is that we won't. The will is where the battle is fought. The Jews were unresponsive and they were unregenerate. And he wasn't looking and he was not here to win their kind of honor. 41, I receive not honor from men. Is God honored? Yes. That's not what he's talking about. He's talking about their kind of honor. He'll discuss that more in a later verse. I know you, but they didn't know him. You have not the love of God in you. Had they had the love of God when he'd healed them at the pool of Bethesda, they'd have hailed him as Redeemer and Savior and Messiah. And they'd have honored him, but they weren't looking for that. They were looking for a different kind of Jesus. And he looks into a prophecy in verse 43 and begins to tell them what's going to happen because they have rejected truth. I am come in my Father's name, and you receive me not. If another shall come in his own name, him you shall receive. To refuse the truth is to accept a lie. You must do both. A man who will deny the remedy leaves himself open to the prey of a false remedy. And so it is with the Jews. The Jews never had a false Christ until they rejected the real one. He said, there'll be another come. The worst is yet to come. The day is fast approaching when this nation of Israel will wholeheartedly endorse a man who will come as Antichrist, and he will come in his own name, and him they will accept. In verse 44, Jesus tries to help us understand why their belief was so stubborn, their unbelief was so stubborn. How can ye believe which receive honor one of another and seek not the honor that cometh from God only? Now here's where the word honor is important. Jesus before had said, I receive not honor from men. Now he talks about the honor that they have for each other, and it's an explanation as to why they will never accept him. The word honor means to seek praise, means to seek glory. It is carnal, it is fleshly, it is human. And they sought worldly glory, political glory, military glory. They wanted a Messiah to smash Rome and set up Jerusalem as the capital of a world empire. That was the glory they were looking for. No wonder they didn't accept Jesus Christ. What was he like? Forgive your enemies. If a man says, walk with you a mile and carry his load, carry it for two. And I say unto you, pray for them that despitefully use you. That was not the Savior they were looking for. They were blinded by their own carnal notions of glory and honor. And he proclaims to them in verse 45, a nail in the coffin

accuse you the strongest? Would you look at Romans with me, chapter 2? Romans chapter 2. Paul goes to great lengths to explain what Jesus meant here, that Moses would indeed accuse the Jews. Romans 2 verse 17, "Behold, thou art called a Jew, and resteth in the law." They did. They trusted in Moses. "And makest thy boast of God." We are the nation that knows God. "And knowest his will, and approvest the things that are more excellent, being instructed out of the law. And you're confident that thou thyself art a guide of the blind, a light of them which are in darkness, an instructor of the foolish, a teacher of babes, which hast the form of knowledge and of the truth of the law." And then Paul begins to question them. "Thou therefore which teachest another, do you teach yourself? You that preach not to steal, do you steal? You that say a man should not commit adultery, do you commit adultery? You that abhorrest idols, do you commit sacrilege? You make thy boast of the law, and through breaking the law, do you dishonor God?" And verse 24, he hits them right between the eyes. "For the name of God is blasphemed among the Gentiles through you, as it is written." Oh, you think you're the source of all truth. You think you're the only people that know God. You think because you know the law, you can teach babes and you can make other people understand the truth. But you have not kept that very law. And that very law that you think will save you is what condemns you. Moses himself will rise up and condemn you. And back over in John chapter 5 in verse 46, Moses gives accreditation to Jesus Christ. "For had you believed Moses, you would have believed me, for he wrote of me." There may be young people sitting in this auditorium that have read other things, and you question, could it be true? Could any portion of the evolutionary belief be true? And I would say this to liberal theologians or those that have any doubt about the validity of this book, to look at that verse and read it again very carefully. If you had believed Moses, who wrote Genesis, you would have believed me. He wrote of me. The Word of God has been under attack forever. Man walked into a blacksmith's shop having heard the high-pitched ping of the hammer against the anvil, and being curious, just wandered in. And as he wandered in, he saw there beside the door a pile of broken and scratched and chipped hammers. And he looked at the blacksmith and said, "How many anvils do you have?" He said, "I just have one." He said, "One anvil broke all those hammers?" He said, "Sir, the hammers don't break the anvil. The anvil breaks the hammers." And people have attacked this word, and they've beat against it, and we've heard the high-pitched ringing of their hammers assaulting this book for age upon age upon age. And one day we'll get to glory, and there will be the anvil, and the hammers will be broken. You can trust this book. Moses had many types of Christ. The ark, the offering of Isaac, Jacob's ladder, Joseph himself, the Passover lamb, the manna from heaven, water from the rock, serpent on the pole, beautiful pictures of Jesus. Every single Jew, every Jew memorized Deuteronomy 18:15. "The Lord thy God shall raise up unto thee a prophet from the midst of thee, of thy brethren, like unto me. Unto him ye shall hearken." Every one of them memorized that. That's the verse they referred to when they looked at John and said, "Are you that prophet?" If you'd heard the words of Moses and you'd believed him, you'd believe me. He wrote of me. If you believe not his writings, how shall you believe my words? Their case is hopeless. He has turned it against them. And the very man they thought would witness for them, he's now turned into a witness for the defense. He brought himself. He brought another, the Father. He brought John the Baptist. He brought his works. He brought the scriptures as the prophets laid them out. He brought Moses. And all he wants to do is bring them to himself. And he makes

0: makes that terrible statement to them that ought to ring in your ears this morning, and ye will not come to me that you might have life. Do you know the Lord Jesus Christ is your Savior? Is there not enough evidence to bring you to Him? He told you about Himself. John told you about Him. The Father told you about Him. His works tell you about Him. The prophets tell Him about you. Moses clearly, clearly pictures Him. And you will not come to me that you might have life. Every head bowed, every eye closed. I wonder this morning, is there anyone in this auditorium who does not have life in Jesus Christ? And you would give us the opportunity to pray for you. I'm going to ask you very quickly, and we're just going to have a short word of prayer in just a moment. Would you let me pray that the Spirit of God would give you the courage to come that you might have life? Would you just lift your hand and give me the great privilege of praying for your heart? Would you let me pray? Just lift your hand. Lift it and leave it there just for a moment. Give me a chance to find you. Anyone, anywhere in this auditorium, let me pray for you, please. Heavenly Father, we do thank you for how good you've been. We thank you for the wonderful, wonderful truth of the Word of God. May we never doubt. May we walk in faith. May we be ever mindful of the beautiful truth of the gospel. And may we be clear trumpets of the truth that Jesus is the Son of God and Jesus is the Lamb of God. And He came that men might have life. Help us to be beacons in a dark world and proclaim your truth with courage. And we'll thank you for all that you do. In Jesus' name, amen.
1: 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It's time for a message from the former pastor of Campus Church, Dr. Jim Shetler.
2: The year was 1811, and the United States Supreme Court had quite a case on their hand. How would they rule in a situation, in a case about profanity? About taking the name of the Lord in vain. Blasphemy is what it was said in the court case. It dealt with an individual that not only used profanity, not only by some was called blasphemy, but he also not only verbally said it, but he printed it up in pamphlets. And in 1811, the United States Supreme Court had to make a ruling about this individual and the profanity and blasphemy that he used verbally and in print. Their decision is absolutely incredible for 2004. The United States Supreme Court said, whatever strikes at the root of Christianity tends to destroy civil government. The court said that the problem with the blasphemy is this. If you attack, quote from the court, if you attack Jesus Christ, you have attacked Christianity. If you've attacked Christianity, you've attacked the foundation of the United States of America. Therefore, an attack on Jesus Christ is equivalent to attacking the United States of America. That man got 3 months in prison and a $500 fine for attacking the United States by going after Jesus. Amen. Now that's the kind of court we need again today. My question in this message is simple. How important is biblical Christianity to our form of government? How important is it that biblical Christianity is found in our civil government today? Well, I was thinking about how to illustrate this. The other day, I was riding on my riding lawnmower. I guess I get all my illustrations something to do with lawnmowers. And I was riding on my lawnmower the other day and it ran out of gas. Now, I want you to know what I didn't do. I did not go into the house when it ran out of gas and opened up my cupboard and brought out two jars of the sweetest honey you have ever tasted in your entire life. And I didn't take that honey and went out to my riding lawnmower and poured that honey in the gas tank of my riding lawnmower. For the engine is a gasoline engine, and it doesn't run off the energy of honey. Nor did I go to the backyard and go over to the pool and pick up one of the jugs of liquid chlorine and take that liquid jug of chlorine over to the front yard and pour it in my gas tank. Because my gasoline engine does not run off of chlorine. I didn't go in the house and make a big pitcher of Kool-Aid and made this beautiful pitcher of Kool-Aid and took the Kool-Aid and, you know, Kool-Aid tastes great, you know, and just poured it in my gas tank. No, because my gasoline engine doesn't run off Kool-Aid. Nor did I even take diesel fuel and pour that into my gas tank, for the gasoline engine doesn't run off diesel fuel. My friend, the form of government that our forefathers gave us does not run off of secular humanism. Our government does not run off of communism. Our form of government is a Christian-run engine. And unless you are putting Christian principles into our form of government, the engine will stop running. As dangerous as it would be to a gasoline engine to put honey or Kool-Aid or diesel fuel or chlorine into a gasoline engine, so it is also true to take any of the humanistic ideas of this world and pour them in to an engine that must run on biblical principle. Patrick Henry, we're all familiar with, is that great forefather of ours, one of our founding fathers, that said the great statement, "Give me liberty or give me death." But do you know that at Patrick Henry's time and age, there was another statement that he gave that he was more noted for than the "give me liberty and give me death" statement? It was this. I quote from Patrick Henry. "It cannot be emphasized too strongly or too often that this great nation was founded not by religionists, but by Christians. Not on religions, but on the gospel of Jesus Christ." You see, Patrick Henry understood that the form of government that we call the American government was based on biblical principle. Therefore, it is the Bible that this government needs to continue to function. The University of Houston political science professors, back in the early 1990s, decided to find out where did our founding fathers get their idea for the form of government that we have. You see, it wasn't like France. It wasn't like the British form of government. There was no country in the world that had a form of government like the United States had when it founded itself. So they, these University of Houston political science professors, thought probably the best way to find out how they formed their government is to find out who our founding fathers quoted the most. They took over 15,000 writings from our founding fathers. And out of those 15,000 writings, they boiled it down to 3,154 that they felt had a tremendous impact upon our Constitution, our Bill of Rights, our Declaration of Independence. Out of those 3,154 writings, they began to compile who was quoted the most. Some of you are probably already ahead of me. You know the answer. Over 34% of all of the quotes came from the Bible. Matter, and a large portion of all the Bible quotes came from a book in the Bible, Deuteronomy, which is no easy writing, and no easy reading, I should say. A lot of laws. Out of the other 66% of the quotes, many of them are from individuals who constantly quoted the scriptures themselves. So that the University of Houston political science professors came to find out, without a question, the number one source that influenced our founding fathers more than anything else is that book that you hold in your lap right now, the Word of God, the Bible. You see, our form of government was not only based, but it must run off of biblical principles. The three branches of government came from a passage of Scripture that Dr. Porche mentioned in his prayer this morning. Isaiah 33, 22 mentions the three branches of government. The separation of powers came from Jeremiah 17. Even tax exemption from churches came from Ezra chapter 7, verse 24. The American Tract Society started by 52 men, 52 of the 56 writers of the Declaration of Independence started the American Tract Society. And do you know that children back over 100 years ago, when they were learning the alphabet in schools, they took each letter of the alphabet, and for each letter, they had a Bible verse. And public education taught the Word of God by learning the alphabet. For every letter, whether it was A, B, C, D, all the way through, there was a Bible verse that every child in public education had to memorize to learn that letter. In Philadelphia, in 1844, a Philadelphia public school decided that they would teach morality without using the Bible or religion. Well, this also went all the way to the United States Supreme Court in 1844. And the court said, you could not teach morality without using Christianity and the Bible. That is because our country's source of morality comes from the Word of God. You see, the fact of the matter is, whenever you teach morality, you have to have a source. Back in 1844, the source of morality to our government and to our public education was God's Word. Take your Bibles now and turn to Matthew chapter 5, that great passage known as the Sermon on the Mount. And in Matthew chapter 5, I'd like to begin reading at verse number 11. Somebody's religion is going to be in government. Well, the most logical of all faiths to govern the United States of America would be Christianity. For it is Christianity that propagated this form of government. It's Christianity that this form of government must have to feed off of in order for it to run. Matthew chapter 5, we begin reading at verse number 11. Blessed are ye when men shall revile you and persecute you and shall say all manner of evil against you falsely for my sake. Rejoice and be exceeding glad, for great is your reward in heaven, for so persecuted they the prophets which were before you. Christian friends, I encourage you today that if we are going to be what we are supposed to be in this culture and in this society, we will be reviled and we will be persecuted. Rejoice and be exceeding glad, for great is your reward in heaven. I think today Christians are so afraid of their faith. I believe many of them are ashamed of their faith. And anything that would take any kind of persecution, even amongst their co-laborers and their friends and their neighbors, many times Christians cannot handle any kind of even verbal persecution whatsoever. We continue in verse 13. Ye are the salt of the earth. Now, I know that in the year 2004, that doesn't really get us that excited. Wow. The Lord called us the salt of the earth. What a compliment. But do you know what? 2,000 years ago, you really couldn't have been complimented much more than by being called salt. For salt was the most precious commodity the world knew. Do you know that the Roman soldiers were paid not by Roman coins, they were paid by salt. That's where we even get the word salary from. When Jesus Christ called Christians, believers, the salt of the earth, he was complimenting them because salt was the most important and precious commodity the world knew. What did it do? Well, they didn't have refrigeration. They didn't have the kind of preservation of food that we have today. The only thing that they had to preserve their meat, to preserve their foods, was salt. So salt became extremely important to live. It would be the thing that would preserve their food. And why does salt preserve the food? It fight back corruption. Now, I know that salt does several other things too. Salt makes you thirsty. You take salt and you get thirsty. And I think that's a perfect illustration of a Christian. I think a Christian ought to make the world thirsty for the Savior that they have. And I realize that there's other properties of salt. However, the most important thing is that salt holds back corruption. We are to be the conscience of this country. As Christians, we should not sit in a corner with what we believe. We ought to be the public conscience of our country, of the United States of America. If Christians don't stand up for what is right, who will? The Bible says, ye are the salt of the earth. But if the salt have lost his savor, wherewith shall it be salted? Now, some of you may be chemists, or you know a little bit about the chemical properties of salt. And some of you may say, you know, this is not really biblically correct, or this is not really scientifically correct, because salt can never lose its saltiness. And you know what? You would be right if you said that. But there is a point that salt loses its savor when it is so mixed with the earth, and the combination of the salt is so mixed with the earth that the salt would not be put in any kind of food and it would not hold back any corruption. Not that there's not genuine salt in there, not that there's not genuine sodium chloride, but the fact of the matter is it is so around the earth that the salt is no good but to be thrown out and to be cast out. My friend, I stand here and tell you today that the church has become so much like the world that there is no longer any saltiness to the church. It isn't that there's not true believers in the church. It's that the true believers have surrounded and become so much like the earth, the world, if you please, that it has lost its saltiness. Our form of government, the United States of America, needs Christians who will be the true salt of the world, who has not lost their saltiness. Oh, we still need believers to stand up for what is right, to believe what is right. Ye are the salt of the earth, but if the salt have lost his savor, wherewith shall it be salted? It is thenceforth good for nothing. And I'm sorry to say, but the world has painted us and put us in such a corner that we have believed that most Christians today are good for nothing. The Bible continues on. It says, but to be cast out and to be trodden underfoot of men. If you still haven't gotten the metaphor and understand what Christ is saying, he gives you another one. Verse 14, ye are the light of the world. A city that is set on a hill cannot be hid. If you've ever had the privilege to go over to Israel and to be on the southern part of the Sea of Galilee at night, way up in the northern part of Galilee, overlooking the waters of the Sea of Galilee, is a town called Safat. They believe that this town, Safat, is the town that Jesus was referring to. Anywhere in the Galilean area at nighttime, you can see the city of Safat. Because there on this hill, it is not that large of a city. There are not that many. It's just a few hundred and maybe just a couple thousand people that live in the city of Safat. But even today, 2,000 years later, you can go over and at night at the Sea of Galilee, look up and there's a little village on top of the hill, the city of Safat, that you can see. And wherever you are, you can see that city. So it is to be with Christians. We are to be like the city of Safat. We are to be the light on the hill, that by our example and by our life and by our testimony, we not only hold back corruption, but we send back and dispel darkness in our society. Wherever darkness is, our light ought to shine. And the darker our culture gets, the brighter our light ought to shine. Verse 15, it says, neither do men light a candle and put it under a bushel, but on a candlestick, and it giveth light unto all that are in the house. Let your light so shine before men that they may see your good works and glorify your Father which is in heaven. James Madison, who many believe was the largest part and architect of the Declaration of Independence and the United States Constitution, James Madison once said these words, "We have staked the whole future of the American civilization not on the power of government, nor the Constitution. We have staked the future of all of our political institutions upon the capability of each and every one of us to govern ourselves according to the Ten Commandments of God." Now, James Madison says something very important in that statement. James Madison says this: government is not our answer, nor is the United States Constitution the answer. The answer is in governing our own pleasures, governing our own desires and appetites under the guidelines of the Ten Commandments. My friend, if you take the Ten Commandments out of our government, if you take biblical principle out of our government, if you take Christians and put their faith only found in a church, you will find a country that cannot and will not continue to be able to exist. Never before has this country needed what we believe more, and never before have our beliefs been so silent. If you are a born-again, Bible-believing Christian, it is imperative that you send your light out into your community, into your neighborhood, in your attitude. Our Christian beliefs affect our attitude. The way we go through cancer, the way we go through heartache, the way we go through suffering and hard times, the things we buy and how much we buy, the way we take care of our yards, the way that we dress and our appearance, our attitude, our appearance and actions must radiate the gospel of the Lord Jesus Christ. There has never been a time in the history of the United States of America that Christianity on display, that the city of Safat was needed more, that salt was ever needed more in our lives than in today. It is a great time to live. It is an exciting time to live, for our country needs our salt like it's never needed it before. Our country needs our light like it's never been before. I don't want to preach doom and gloom. I personally believe this is the most exciting time to live, for there is a world, there is a country that is dying to find the light. There is a country that is dying to know what is right. Never before. John Adams said this: "There is no government armed with power which is capable of contending with human passions if those passions are not bridled by morality and religion." Our Constitution, John Adams continues, our Constitution was made only for a moral and religious people. It is wholly inadequate for the government of any other. John Adams understood that unless we have morals, unless we have biblical principles, and unless the citizens of that country have a religious faith in God's word and live out the word of God, that this form of government that we started will never continue to exist. By knowing and obeying God's laws is the only way that the United States government will work. Christian friend, don't you ever be ashamed of your Christian biblical faith in this culture, in this community. This community, this culture, this society, the American civilization is dependent upon your salt and your light. Where are biblical principles found? Well, the biblical principles are found, obviously, in the Word of God, but where are they found? They're found in the hearts and lives of Christians. So how do we get biblical principles into the government? We've got to get Christians into the government. And as we get Christians who are founded and grounded in the Word of God into the government, so therefore we bring with that Christian the biblical principles. How do we get biblical principle in the workplace? We get Christians with biblical principles in the workplace. How do we get biblical principles in our neighborhoods? We get Christians with biblical principles living out those principles in their community, in their country, getting involved. It is an absolute shame if a Christian does not vote. My friend, every Christian is obligated. It is our responsibility. It is our high privilege. It is our duty as salt and light to vote for those that stand for Christian principles. In order to get the salt and light back in, Christians must be energized about their beliefs, about their faith. My friend, we don't need movies made for Christians to show their faith. We ought to be under the command and mandate of Scripture. We ought to be involved already. We ought to be energized that our salt and that our light would hold back corruption and show people the way. The requirement for almost all state government constitutions back 100 years ago, almost every one of the ancient manuscripts of the state government constitution said this: for someone running for public office, they had to acknowledge a belief in future rewards and punishments. Now, isn't that interesting? If you ran for public office 100 years ago in almost any state in the Union, you had to make an acknowledgement that you believed in future rewards and punishments. Why? Because then that public official understood that they would be accountable to God one day for the way that they served in their office. You see, our form of government is dependent upon biblical principles. If you don't believe that there's a God that you will one day be accountable to, that you will one day stand at the judgment seat of, or at the great white throne, my friend, if you don't believe that there's any consequences for your actions, then when you serve in public office, if you're an atheist, if you don't believe in God, then my friend, your serving is self-serving purposes, because you don't believe you'll ever be accountable to anyone else but yourself after you're done serving. It was imperative. Matter of fact, it was a requirement for all public servants when they served that they believed that there would be future rewards and punishment. George Washington once said, "Reason and experience both forbid us to expect that we can maintain national morality in exclusion of religious principles." By the way, let me stop here and mention something to you. When our forefathers ever spoke about religion, do you know what religion they were talking about? We're not talking about Presbyterianism or Baptist or Hinduism or Buddhism. There's only one religion that our forefathers understood, and that was Christianity. And when they speak of religion, they're speaking of Christianity. So now listen to George Washington's statement again. "Reason and experience both forbid us to expect that we can maintain national morality in exclusion of religious principles," in exclusion of biblical Christian principles. In 1963, many of you are familiar that a 22-word prayer was said to be unconstitutional. And in 1963, salt was put back in the shaker and light was put under a bushel. And in 1963, the Supreme Court said it is unconstitutional for prayers to be said in public educational facilities. Let me give you the 22-word prayer that they found unconstitutional. "Almighty God, we acknowledge our dependence upon Thee, and we beg Thy blessings over us, our parents, our teachers, our country." 22 words. They don't even mention Jesus Christ. "Almighty God, we acknowledge our dependence upon Thee, and we beg Thy blessing over us, our parents, our teachers, and our country. Four areas: students, families, schools, and nation. Any study you want to take, follow our culture since 1963 with young people in school, with families and what has happened, in schools and what has occurred, and in our nation. And you will find that when man eliminated God and took that salt and light out, and Christians, that generation of Christianity did not take the full stand that they should. What will this generation of Christians do in the year 2004? What will we do in this coming election? Where will we stand? Will we be involved? My friend, it is absolutely Christian to be involved with politics. It is absolutely your responsibility to hold back corruption, whether it's in the workplace with profanity, whether it is, no matter where you are, wherever salt is, it ought to hold back corruption. If you're in a gas station, if you're at a restaurant and there is immorality, if there's things that are being said that ought not to be, we ought to be the light and we ought to be the salt. I think there's a proper way to do it. I don't think we have to be ugly about our faith. I think that's part of the salt and light, that we speak the truth in love. But I think we as Christians need to start taking a stand for what we say that we believe. And I think we need to start becoming the light and the salt that we say that we are. We must take every venue to promote biblical Christianity. We must get involved in conversations. We must get involved in community. We must get involved in church. We must live separated lives in our attitudes, in our action, in our appearance. We must witness to others about our faith. We must train our children with a biblical conscience that whenever they violate Scripture, there is a disappointment from us and a guilt from the Holy Spirit because they had done what is wrong. We must train our children in biblical conscience. We must run for office, and we must vote for Christians or those who reflect biblical character. It is time for the Christians of this country. I personally believe we don't have a problem with numbers. We have a problem with character. I don't believe our problem isn't that there isn't salt in America. It's that our salt has surrounded itself so much with the world that it is no longer effective. If we're going to see victory for Christ in our culture, in our society, we must become the salt of the earth and the light of this world. Our forefathers realized that the gasoline that propelled the gasoline engine of the United States form of government was biblical Christianity. Whenever you put biblical Christianity into our culture, you're helping the engine run. And whenever you hold back your biblical beliefs, whenever you're silent about your faith, you're allowing somebody else to pour into this form of government a belief system that will not allow our government to run. Don't ever be ashamed. Don't ever back down for your biblical beliefs, for it is the fuel that runs our government. May we become the salt and light that God has commanded us to.
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3: We live in a culture where we have so downplayed things that are really important. We live in a time where there's so many trinkets and so many gadgets that seem to mesmerize us, seem to captivate us, so many things that seem to draw our attention and want to woo us. And there are so many things in this life that I believe we see to be pretty big and amazing, but in all actuality, they're not. I'm oftentimes encouraged by old timers. I mean that. I'll get a smartphone and start enjoying the benefits of having a smartphone, and then my grandfather gets one, and all he does is answer it and talk into it. And I'm like, Papa, don't you know that this phone can do so much more than just talk? I mean, this phone can do everything. You love fried chicken, throw it in there, it'll fry it up. And there's an app for that, I'm sure. And Papa has no clue what he has in his hands. He's not necessarily mesmerized by this, but you know what? We are. We get so in awe of things that really don't deserve our attention and really don't deserve the time of day. And I think we need to slow down a little bit and see what God says is a big deal and really focus on that. The Word of God gives us a word. It's a word that you and I use quite often. It's a word that we have so taken for granted. And matter of fact, because we so use it, we use it so often, so flippantly, it really doesn't carry the weight that it used to carry. Now, that word goes something like this. That is so awesome. And we use that word all the time. That is so awesome. That is so amazing. That was just about the most awesome thing that I've ever seen in my life. When I think of the word awesome, I can go into God's word and find so many stories that I think are pretty awesome. When you think about the God of the universe speaking the worlds into existence, that is awesome. When you think about God's hands forming you and me and then breathing into our nostrils the breath of life, that is awesome. When you think about God parting the Red Sea and his people walking across on dry ground, that is awesome. When you think about the armies marching around the walls of Jericho and with the sound of a trumpet, they begin to fall. Hey guys, that's awesome. When you think about Daniel in a lion's den, and yet those ferocious animals did not decide to munch on him that evening, that is awesome. That's just awesome. We serve an awesome God. When you think about Lazarus, who had been dead for 4 days, and all of a sudden at the sound of Jesus's voice, breathes new breath again and comes forth alive. That's awesome. Yet God never described any of those acts as being awesome. Matter of fact, there are only 3 times in the Word of God we even see a hint of this word. Only 3 times in Scripture God even uses that word. And what is so interesting about that? Is every time he uses it, he only used it in one book. And it really gets even more detailed than that. God only uses the word awesome, the word awe, 3 times. Every time he used it, it was in the same book. And each time he used it, it carried a different Hebrew meaning. That's amazing. God is serious about something. And I think it would be wise for us tonight to take an opportunity to open God's word and see what God considers to be awesome, to see what God makes a big deal about and really to get his mind on it and to think on it and let it be a big deal to us. And if it is going to be a big deal to us, then so many other things in this life really need to fade away. Open your Bibles to the first passage we find in Psalm chapter 4 and verse number 4. Psalm chapter 4. In verse number 4, Psalm 4, verse number 4, gives us the first opportunity to see what God says you and I ought to stand in awe of, what you and I ought to deem as awesome. That word awesome is where we get this, or actually the word awe is where we get the word awesome. It carries with it the same idea, the same meaning, the same thought process, but I want you to see what God says you and I should stand in awe of. I want you to see what God says should take our breath. Look at Psalm chapter 4 and verse number 4. The Bible says, stand in awe and sin not. Commune with your heart, your own heart upon your bed and be still. The Bible says that you and I ought to stand in awe and sin not. The word commune means consider with your heart upon your bed and be still. The first time upon the pages of Scripture that God says we ought to stand in awe of something, he isn't referring to the Red Sea, nor Lazarus coming forth. The first time in the Bible where God says stand in awe is referring to sin. We live in a day, we live in a time where we no longer stand in awe of sin. I remember a time when I was a kid on a football field and I used a term for another young man on the field that made me angry. I was immediately ushered to the principal's office and I was disciplined. When I got home, my dad disciplined me again for just using that word, using that term. And now we live in a culture where it's so flippant. But unfortunately, as of today, our country took a turn. And one of the most detrimental things that can happen is this stand upon marriage between a man and a woman. The foundations of it had been rattled once again. And we as God's people need to stand in awe of sin and watch its deception and power as it begins to move across our country and destroy us. We need to stand in awe of sin. We need to once again stand back. But what is so amazing about this word is how it's defined here in this text. The word awe here means this: a violent emotion, anger, fear. Think about that. A violent emotion, anger, fear. The Bible says, stand in awe. Have a violent emotion and anger, fear, the Bible says. Stand in awe and sin not. How long has it been since you and I as a child of God have had the right kind of reaction toward sin? Several years ago, I hopped on a 10-speed bike and headed out through the desert to exercise. What a waste of time. And while I was out exercising, a thorn poked my tire and my tire went flat. So I had to push my bike back through the desert. And as I was pushing it through the desert, I was walking and step by step making my way back home. And I was in stride when all of a sudden, as I took a step, I looked down between my feet and there was a sidewinder rattlesnake. I mean, right between my feet. I saw that snake, and it is probably the most wicked looking snake known to man. Dr. Mullinex, it's the only snake I know that has horns. It has horns. It has little knots behind its ears, and it just looks evil. It looks wicked. And I stepped over it, and as soon as I saw it, I knelt down and I said, "Well, look at the pretty little snake." And I played with his little horns and rattled his rattle so he wouldn't have to. No, not at all. As soon as I saw that between my legs, I screamed like a girl. And I jumped and ran as fast as I could away from it. And I left him the bike and said, "Hey, bud, if you need it, take it." Why? Because the Bible says you don't play with the snake and not be bit. And the Word of God says you don't stick your hand into a fire and not be burned. And yet we live in a time where God's people no longer fear the power of sin. The Bible says, stand in awe. Sin not. Have a violent emotion about this thing that God calls sin. What's your attitude towards sin tonight? You say, "Preacher, you're really talking to the choir tonight. We're the cream of the crop. I mean, really, this is the Wednesday night crowd. That's really who I want to talk to." Because it's us that sits on the dock of complacency, and all of a sudden we at one time deemed something wrong that we've kind of justified and think it's okay. The Bible says stand in awe of sin. If God calls it a sin, then it ought to be something that's vitally important to the success of our life. How do you view sin? I remember as a young evangelist what impact this made on me. I was invited to preach at a church. I won't tell you its location, the pastor's name, nor the church. After the service, he took me to his house. I sat down in his living room. He tried to make me comfortable. And me and my wife were there, and the wives were talking. And the pastor said, "Why don't you sit here and let me go to the kitchen? I'll get you something to drink. I'll be right back." And I sat down. It was a beautiful home. And I looked in front of me at the television. It was in its normal place and had a huge display around it and pictures everywhere. And then to both sides of his television had his DVDs. And I was shocked to see what titles were in his living room. I was shocked, but I wasn't shocked at the end of the week when we did not see revival. Because even from the top to the bottom, mist in the pulpit, fog in the pew, we've got to stand in awe of sin. We've got to call sin what it is. We've got to treat it as God treats it. We ought to, with all passion, step aside from it. The Bible says it will deceive you. Romans chapter 7 and verse number 11 tells us this, that it will deceive you. The Word of God talks about this. We see it in Eve's life and we see it today. Romans chapter 7 and verse number 11. God's Word tells us this concerning the deception of sin. Look here with me. "For sin, taking occasion by the commandment, deceived me. and by it slew me, he says. Wherefore the law was holy and the commandment holy and just and good. Was then that which is good, may death unto me? God forbid. But sin, that it might appear sin, working death in me by that which is good. That sin by the commandment might become exceeding sinful. See, God has revealed what's right and what's wrong. It should not be a surprise to us. Because we know what God's laws are, we can clearly see the opposite of that. That is sin, and God wants us to deny it. God wants us to hate it. God wants us to despise it. And I encourage the campus church, hate sin. Hate it. Hate sin. Love the sinner. Hate sin. Have a violent emotion. Some of us need to go home and treat some of the wickedness in our house like it's a snake. And get it out. Hate sin. Look at the second time in the Bible. The second time in the Bible this word awe is used, it's found in Psalm chapter 33 and verse number 8. Psalm 33 and verse number 8. And I'm glad to shift gears tonight. Psalm 33 and verse number 8. The second time God uses this word in the Bible, it's referring to something amazing, something mesmerizing. Psalm 33 verse 8 tells us this. The Bible says, let all the earth fear the Lord. Let all the inhabitants of the world stand in awe of him. What a powerful passage of scripture. That him being referred to as the God of this universe. You and I as God's people need to stand in awe of an amazing heavenly God. A sovereign God. A loving God. A powerful God. A compassionate God. A God that is capable and able of doing whatever his heart, his passion, his drive desires. What a God. I'm thankful we serve an amazing God tonight. In this passage, this word awe is defined as this, to turn aside as a nervous guest. Isn't that interesting? In the previous passage, it is defined as a violent emotion, anger, or fear. That wouldn't make sense here, would it? Stand in awe, have a violent emotion, anger, or fear toward God. No, totally different thought, defined totally. The Bible says this, to have a nervous fear, almost as like you were a guest in a situation that would rattle you quite a bit. I'll never forget in 2005 when God gave us the opportunity to come here for the first time and preach in the educational camps. But I'll never forget the memo that I got when I arrived. I opened my little packet and pulled it out. It had my schedule on it of what was going to take place while I was here. And one of the things on that schedule rattled my heart. I looked on that schedule and I saw the word Windsor, Mill, Dr. and Mrs. Horton. And I went pale. I thought, no, I'm just a country bumpkin. There's no way I'm sitting down to eat dinner with the Hortons. It's just not going to happen. Hey, can y'all pass me the sugar? I mean, can you hear that now? I was scared to death. We had a couple of kids and I could not imagine. I remember when I was a student here, there was a lady that came in and taught us table etiquette about a bunch of forks and stuff. You know where a bunch of forks are in my house? In the drawer. And if you need an extra one, you go get it. It's not lying out on the table for guesswork to be done. And my wife just calmed down. She said, it's okay. You just watch the hostess. What she does, you do. And that's what we tried to do when we got there. But I was scared to death. I remember getting dressed, asking my wife, how do I look? Everything okay? She said, everything's fine. How do I look? Honey, it's a mess. You need to go do some work. What? No, I'm just kidding. It's not. You look great. You look great. And I remember us kind of checking each other out, getting the kids spiffied up and threatening them with every inch of their life. If you even dare throw food at the table, you won't eat for a year. I mean, doing everything we can. I remember walking into that glass door. The elevator was there. I remember hitting that button thinking, I am scared to death. The door is open. We stepped on. The door shut. You've got about 5 seconds to get that final check done. Honey, how do I, everything okay? Everything good? Oh, so you got to get that out of your nose. You know, I mean, it's just like that. All of a sudden, the door opens up. I'll never forget it. We stepped off the elevator, and there for the first time, really, I was able to interact with Dr. and Mrs. Horton. I graduated in 97. This is 05 and never had this kind of interaction with him ever, with Miss Horton. And as soon as we stepped off the elevator, my heart's in knots. He reaches down, I'll never forget it, and he grabs my Reagan and he tosses him up in the air. Then he catches him and starts to rub his fist into his belly and play with him and cut up with him. And then he turns around to Rylan and plays with him. And Miss Horton walks over and grabs Robin's hand and hugs her. And I'm passed out in the elevator floor. No, it was great. They made us feel so at home. But I remember the nervousness I felt. I remember how scared I was. I remember Dr. Horton used to like to take his hand and act like he was spanking our kids. He would take one hand and go like that. And I remember Reagan turned around and said, bam, bam, back. I thought, we're done. Might as well go home. But he laughed. You know how he laughs with that high-pitched voice. He just laughed and laughed and cackled. I'll never forget it. That nervous fear to meet another human made out of the same stuff that I am. And I give that man more honor than I give the God of the universe. The Bible says we should stand in awe of God. We so want to bring him down and make him like us. But the Bible says this, my ways are not your ways, saith the Lord. My thoughts are not your thoughts. God is so much more infinite. He is so much more holy. He is so much more amazing than you and I could ever imagine. And yet we want to bring him down and act like he's our buddy. He is a friend that sticketh closer than a brother. And that's what amazes me about him. Why would the God of the universe love me? Why would he die for me? Why would he care when I'm hurting? Why would he give his word to encourage me when I need him? What a God. And I think our culture, our churches have to get back to a place where we lift him up. The word for worship, the word for honor, excuse me, not worship, but the word for honor means this. It means to lift up as to put upon a pedestal. God is high and lifted up. Can you imagine the awe of Isaiah when he walked into that room? And he saw God, and the seraphims were bowed down, and the Bible says the post trembled, and they cried, holy, holy, holy is the Lord God Almighty. And all of a sudden, he falls upon his face before the God of heaven, and he said, I am so undone. I'm a man of unclean lips, and I am among a people that is unclean. When we get God in the right place, all of a sudden we'll get back into our place. He is so wonderful. He's so magnificent. And he deserves our honor and our praise. We need to stand in awe of God. The word here again, to turn aside as a guest, a nervous fear. Let all the earth fear him or reverence him. Let all the inhabitants of the world stand in awe of him. He is my creator. He deserves my praise, honor, and glory. He is my conqueror. He deserves anything that I can afford to give him. He's God. And church, I encourage you tonight, see him as who he is. He's in control. He's taken care of us. He's given us eternal life through his son, Jesus. Let's stand in awe of God. So many times in my life, I get caught up in the moment. I don't see necessarily what God intends for me to see. So many times I get caught up in the trinkets of this world and maybe the trials and heartaches. But you know what? In the midst of all that, I'm so encouraged that my God is working. And I can trust him. Trust him tonight. Trust him. Stand in awe of him. Thirdly tonight, and the last time in the Bible this word is ever used. Look at Psalm 119. And if you're a student of the Word of God, you know exactly already where this one is going. Psalm 119. Look at verse number 161. Psalm 119 and verse number 161. The Bible says this, princes have persecuted me without a cause, but my heart standeth in awe of thy word. princes have persecuted me without a cause. The word princes there means the direction of the day, referring to the leadership and the pace and the direction that the times were going. Princes have persecuted me without a cause. They're after me. They're hounding me. They're trying to take my direction. They're trying to work me down their path and their thinking in their way. Princes have persecuted me.

persecuted. It doesn't matter how this world wants to go here or there. One thing I know is this: I can trust in God's word. Stand in awe of God's word. This is the direction for my life. The Bible said it is the light unto my path. The Bible tells me it is what cleanses and washes me. The Bible says it's what leads me in the way. The Word of God tells me that this is the book upon which I can base my faith and trust in all things. Stand in awe of the Word of God. I'm amazed at the power of God's Word. Out of God's Word comes the path of life. Out of God's Word comes the power to stand. So what does this word mean? When it says stand in awe of God's word, does it mean to have a violent emotion, a fear of God's word? No, it's not defined as this here. Does it mean that we should be that we should turn aside as a nervous guest when we hear the word of God? No, that's not what it's defined as. The definition of the word here is this. This is so neat. The definition is this: to be startled, to shake, to fear. Isn't that interesting? To be startled, to shake, to fear. Here's what God is saying. When I hear and see this book, it should startle me. It should move me. It should impact me. It should hit a point in my life. This book ought to have that kind of influence on me. God's word should have that kind of ability to work in my life and bring conviction through the power of the Holy Spirit. I was riding down the road. We were coming through Spartanburg. We were almost to Greenville, South Carolina, headed here. And I came up behind a transfer truck. And on the back of the transfer truck, it didn't have a trailer. It's just the truck itself, and it was heading down the road. And on the back of the truck, it had this statement. It said, "Say no to drugs." Say no to drugs. And you probably could tell this. When I see things, I think about it, and sometimes things like that just make me laugh because I had this visual in my mind. I had this visual of this guy in a car riding down the highway, just high on drugs. His car smoking, and I'm not talking about the muffler. I mean, he is on drugs, and he's driving down the highway, and he comes up behind that transfer truck, and it says, "Say no to drugs." And I had this vivid idea that all of a sudden he goes, "All right, I guess I should. Okay, I'll never do this anymore. I'm saying no to drugs." You know, no statement like that has ever changed somebody's life. But the thought popped in my mind that is so different than the Word of God. We can come up with slogans and ideas and different things to kind of encourage people along and cause them to want to do this or that. But I can't imagine there ever being anybody that read the slogan, "Say no to drugs," that all of a sudden out of the blue said, "All right, I guess that's a good idea. I'll quit." But I do know this, that this book is so powerful, whether it's in written form or whether it's sung in a song, whether you see it upon a track or written upon a screen, whether it's preached verbally or whether it's heard by simply shouting it or proclaiming it. It doesn't matter. God's word is powerful. It's sharper than any two-edged sword. And it has the power to divide. It has the power to startle. It has the power to shake the life of somebody. I'm thankful for the word of God. And I'm thankful tonight that you and I can stand in awe of this book. This is a wonderful book that people are still dying for. People are still in love with. I told my people this recently, and it really convicted me, and I was very kind when I said it. On the way out the door, oftentimes, I'll have people, and most of the time, our service at our church hardly ever goes past 15 after the hour. With music and announcements and then preaching, it hardly ever goes 15 after. And I'll have people come up to me and walk out the door and say, "Preacher, you're getting a little long-winded today," and laugh it off, you know. And I know what they're saying. Out of the abundance of the heart, the mouth speaketh. They'll pick on me every once in a while. I'll get done right on the hour, and they'll compliment me. They'll pat me on the back. "You did a fabulous job. That was good." But then I read about people still today on foreign fields,

0: that beg the preacher not to stop because they so long to hear it, this word. He'll sit in that little dark room with a crowd of men in a persecuted area, and they're just longing to feast upon the word of God. We need to stand in awe of this book. This is an amazing book. When I was a student here, I'll never forget the morning I got up to go preach at freshman Sunday school class. I grabbed my shoes out of the closet and I grabbed my Bible and I wanted to go brush my teeth. It was the last thing to do before I walked out that door. And I took my Bible and my shoes and I set them together side by side on the ironing board. As soon as I did that, my roommate from Pakistan, his name was Khloury Karamdad. Khloury took the covers upon his bed and they flew back. He jumped off the bed and with a thud ran over to the ironing board. He grabbed my Bible off the ironing board and he pulled it to his chest. And he said, "You Americans, you treat the Word of God like it's nothing. You lay it beside your shoes. This is God's Word and people in my country die for this book. People in my country, my own family, have died for this book. They're persecuted, and you treat it like it's just trash. I go to church, and people throw it on the floor under their seats." And he was screaming and yelling. Then it dawned on me where he kept his Bible. It never went on a school desk, and it never ended up on a shelf. His Bible was always on his bed where his head laid, because it was the most precious possession he had. I'll never forget what he taught me that day about the Word of God. We need to stand in awe of this book. Stand in awe of the precious letter and the words and the breath of God. In the beginning was the Word, and the Word was God, and the Word was with God. This is His book. Stand in awe of it. It is your hope. It is your joy. It is your strength. Today, I think it's so important that, again, we not be mesmerized by so many other things in this life. God said, stand in awe 3 times. Stand in awe of sin. It's powerful. It's powerful. It's deceptive. Stand in awe of God. Put Him where He belongs. Stand in awe of this precious book. Let it become the theme for your life.
1: 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Up next, a sermon from the former pastor of Campus Church, Dr. Joel Mullenix.
2: Thank you, Ms. Porche, for that beautiful music, and thank you for being here tonight. We have a wonderful crowd on this Christmas Eve, and I didn't know with the rain how the turnout would be, but it's so good to see our Campus Church family back together on Christmas Eve. That night so long ago was the high point of human history. It was the most significant event ever in human history. Now, there were other significant events. The creation surely was. We would not be here without the creation. And that was so significant. I would have to say that the people who lived in Noah's day considered the event of their lives to be significant, and it surely was. It not only destroyed a great deal on this earth and the population of this earth, but impacted this globe and change the very face of this planet on which we live. And there are significant events yet to come. We spoke this morning about the second coming of the Lord Jesus Christ. My, how significant that will be. And then there will come a day when the Lord Jesus Christ will renew this earth, recreate it in the way it was supposed to be. And that will be so significant as we enter eternity. But none of that would have any significance had it not been for that time when Almighty God of eternity stepped out of His glory and came to this earth and became a man to live among us, born that night in Bethlehem some 2,000 years ago. Now, had it stopped there, it would not have kept its significance. Jesus came so that He could die. The story of His birth and His death begins in Genesis chapter 3, verse 15, where that promise was made of the seed of the woman. And that night in Bethlehem, the seed of the woman came. And He came with His eyes fixed on Calvary. That was His intent from the very beginning. And Calvary would have been without significance had it not been for the resurrection. because had Jesus not risen from the dead, he would be no different from any other religious figure of history. But he came, Almighty God, the Ancient of Days himself, Jehovah the Son, took upon himself flesh, and then it becomes almost unspeakable. It's far more than we can grasp ourselves, but holy God, who knew no sin, the Lamb of God upon whom there was no blemish, somehow became sin for us, that we might be made the righteousness of God in him. And so that night 2,000 years ago takes on tremendous significance for us. I think the most important event in all of human history. Tonight I'd like very briefly, I'm not going to preach to you tonight, I'd like to very briefly point out several verses of Scripture to you which are very familiar to you. Turn in your Bibles with me, please, to the Old Testament prophet Isaiah chapter 7. When the angels appeared on that night, they announced that to the shepherds that the Savior had been born. This was good news. And the angels declared, "Glory to God in the highest, and on earth peace, goodwill toward men." That glory does belong to God. The events of that night 2,000 years ago were not man-made events. As a matter of fact, I think there probably is not a man who would have done what God did for us. God looked down upon this earth filled with men and women, some of whom do good deeds by human standards from time to time, some who commit wretched sins from time to time, and yet God looked down upon this earth and saw it populated by men and women who were rebels against him, and yet he so loved the world that he gave his only begotten Son, that whosoever believeth on him should not perish but have everlasting life. Our salvation is the gift of God. It is because of the mercy and grace of God. It is not because you and I deserve that. And so the angels said it well when they said, "Glory to God in the highest, and on earth peace, goodwill toward men." In Isaiah chapter 7, I want you to read this prophetic announcement of what was going to come many years later and what took place there at Bethlehem. Isaiah chapter 7, verse 14, the prophet said, "Therefore the Lord himself shall give you a sign." And oh, what a sign this is. "Behold, a virgin shall conceive and bear a son and shall call his name Emmanuel," which means God with us. "Butter and honey shall he eat, that he may know to refuse the evil and choose the good. And the Lord Jesus Christ, as he came upon this earth and grew in stature and favor with God and man, he was the eternal God, and he also as man made that choice to refuse the evil and to do the good. And so he lived a life among us which was absolutely sinless." Verse 14, there is a reason why the word virgin is found in your Bible. You have probably heard before that the Hebrew word translated virgin here can be translated two ways. It can be translated virgin, or it can be translated a young woman. If our scriptures read, "Behold, a young woman shall conceive and bear a son," that would be no sign of anything. That happens on a routine basis among us, especially here at Pensacola Christian. We have little children that are born all the time. The Bakers tonight are celebrating the arrival at their home this evening of a new granddaughter. And so young women conceive and bear children all the time. That's not unusual. What's unusual, what makes this a sign, is that this is a virgin which shall conceive, as the prophet announced. Now there is a reason why that word must be translated virgin here in Isaiah. Because in the New Testament, in the book of Matthew, the Holy Spirit gave to us this Old Testament text again, and he gave it to us in another language, the Greek language. And when he did so, he chose a Greek word which can be translated only one way. And so as he, the Holy Spirit, quoted this verse which he had given in the Old Testament, he quoted this verse using a word which must be translated virgin. So we know that in the book of Isaiah, The right translation is the translation virgin. And so that announcement was given by Isaiah hundreds of years before the Lord Jesus Christ came. And on that night in Bethlehem, the angels announced to the shepherds, "This shall be a sign unto you. You'll find the babe wrapped in swaddling clothes, lying in a manger." And this babe who was found there was this one who had been born to a virgin. Almighty God, the seed of the woman, who carried within him no sin of Adam. I'm so glad for that, aren't you? He was able to become the Lamb of God, sacrificed in our place to pay for our sins. Turn over a page in Isaiah, if you would, please, and look at chapter 9. In Isaiah chapter 9, we find another of these great prophecies of the one who was born on that evening. The old prophet Isaiah, as the Holy Spirit moved him, penned these words, "For unto us a child is born. Unto us," that is to the Jewish people, "a son is given, and the government shall be upon his shoulder." Now that has not happened upon this earth yet, but it shall happen. The promises of the Word of God are sure, and that prophecy will be fulfilled. There is yet a day in human history to come, and you can bank on it, when the Lord Jesus Christ himself shall set up his kingdom in this world. The Bible tells us a great deal about it. We use the term millennium to refer to that time, 1,000 years, when the Lord Jesus Christ will rule there from the city of Jerusalem, there in the land of Israel, where so much turmoil takes place now. The government of this world shall be upon his shoulder, and his name shall be called Wonderful. Do you know that name tonight? Have you found Jesus to be Wonderful? That's one of his names. His name shall be called Wonderful. In the darkness of night, when you don't know which way to turn, when the difficulties come and the sickness comes, and when the trials of death come in the family, if one will turn to the Lord Jesus Christ in those moments, one will find the grace of God to be wonderful. It cannot be explained, the quietness which comes. His name shall be called Wonderful. Counselor. Have you found him to be Counselor? When the questions come and you know not which way to turn, have you learned to turn to him and ask him? The scriptures tell us about this one whose name is Counselor. We should trust in the Lord with all our heart and lean not to our own understanding. In all our ways we're to acknowledge him, and he shall direct our paths. He is the Counselor. Those are not just words. That is one of his names. His name shall be called Wonderful Counselor, the Mighty God. That child who was born in Bethlehem on that night was the Ancient of Days. If you go to the book of Revelation and chapter 1, and you see John as he sees Jesus in all of his glory, the description which comes from the pen of John as the Holy Spirit moves him is very close to the description of the Ancient of Days in the book of Daniel. Now there's a reason for that. Jesus said, "I and the Father are one." Jesus said, "If you've seen me, you've seen the Father." Now, I can't explain that. As a man, I can't get my hands around that. That's the doctrine of the Trinity. Our God is one God, yet he is three in one. But that babe who came in a manger that night was the eternal God, the Ancient of Days, the one who was and is and shall be, in the words of Revelation. What a great one that babe was. His name shall be called the Mighty God, the Everlasting Father, the Prince of Peace. The only peace which comes through the Lord Jesus Christ. I was reading from the pen of a great teacher of the scriptures of yesteryear, this week, and he was commenting on the translation in Luke chapter 2, that declaration by the angel Peace on earth, goodwill toward men, and he translated it, as many have in the last century, not peace on earth, goodwill toward men, but peace on earth, peace toward men of goodwill. Well, there's a problem with that. It just isn't so, because there are no men of goodwill. There are men who do good deeds as men see good deeds. But the scriptures tell us what we are like in ourselves. All of our righteousnesses are as filthy rags. All of us have turned aside, the scripture says. None of our good deeds, none of our goodwill measures up to the perfect holiness of the eternal God. No, the peace on earth was goodwill toward men. That was God reaching out with the gift of salvation toward men who are not good. Oh, what a wonderful thing that is. And so our Lord Jesus Christ came, and he came as the Prince of Peace. Tonight, with your families, and tomorrow, as you celebrate Christmas, remember the Lord Jesus Christ. Don't limit your remembrance to the story of the babe in the manger. Oh, that's a precious and wonderful story of immeasurable value. But put it within the context of the eternal God. And remember as you celebrate Christmas that because of that night long ago and Calvary which followed and the empty tomb which followed, that Almighty God, the eternal God, the everlasting Father, looks at you with a smile in his heart and a smile on his face because Jesus paid the price for you and me. Isn't that wonderful? On this Christmas Eve here at the campus church, we have about 12 minutes left to us before I would like for us to be dismissed. But I'd like for us to do something that we don't have the opportunity to do often, hardly ever, within the church congregation, because it's a large church, so you can't. But I'd like for us to close our service tonight by having a brief time of prayer. And I am wondering if there aren't several men in the congregation who would volunteer to come to the platform and pray very briefly about some very specific things. First of all, I wonder if there's a volunteer who would come to the platform and lead us in prayer, thanking God for the Lord Jesus Christ and the wonder of the salvation we have in him. Just a prayer of thanksgiving to him. Is there anyone who would volunteer to do that? I know we don't do this often, but don't be timid about doing it. All right, we have one. Mr. Hicks, if you would come on down, please. And then, God has been so good to us at the campus church, especially this last year. My, all of us, I suppose, have cried out in our hearts that God would bring to us a pastor of our church. And God has done so. He's been so good to us to send us a new pastor, Dr. Jackson, and a co-pastor to help with the preaching, Dr. Streeter. I wonder if there's someone who would come to the platform and following Mr. Hicks, you would pray a prayer of thanksgiving for God's graciousness to us in that way here at the campus church. Is there a volunteer who would lead us in prayer for that? We do have a praying church, don't we? We do have a volunteer. I just can't see up here. Come right on down, please, sir. All right. Then, you know, as we sit here tonight, dear friends, we have members of our congregation who are greatly bereaved because in the past year they've lost husband or wife or some other family member or dear one to death. Now, if they knew Jesus Christ as Savior, they'll see them again. That's a wonderful promise, but that does not entirely do away with the hurt of separation. And I think we ought to have a special prayer. We won't remember all their names, so we won't start trying to call their names. In a large church like this, there are too many. But I wonder if there's someone who would lead us in a brief prayer that God would bless with his grace and comfort in a special way at this Christmas season those who are bereaved. Is there someone? Mr. Thompson, I don't see you, but if you would come on down, please, sir.
3: Oh, no, that's Mr. Ray Vandenberg.
2: Mr. Vandenberg, okay, all right. Come on down, if you would, please, sir. Then tonight we have several folk in the campus church who are very, very ill. We have one church member who's awaiting a heart transplant. We have another one who is in the hospital tonight, several who are struggling with cancer. There are other serious physical problems. And as we enjoy our Christmas celebration here, we should pray for them. Is there someone who would come forward and lead us in a brief prayer for those who are sick among us? I can't see very well, so if you just stand up and come right on. Anywhere? Yes, sir. And then finally, I think we ought to pray tonight for God's protection and His blessing in His work here over the next year. We are God's people. We're totally, utterly dependent upon Him. We need His protection. We need His blessing. We need His prosperity. Is there some man who would be willing to lead us in prayer briefly for that? Somewhere? Going to draft someone. I'd like one of our young men to lead us in prayer too. Okay, here's a young man. Come right on down. Couldn't see who Mr. Fulfer was in the dark back there, but he still qualifies as young. At least to me, he does. All right, these men are going to come to the microphone. God has no trouble hearing them, but we might, unless you're at the microphone. So lead us in a brief prayer, if you would, please, sir, about these matters, and then I will close, and then we're going to sing one verse of a Christmas carol as we go. Mr. Higgs.
4: Let us pray. Father God, we love you tonight. We thank you so much for loving us. We want to especially thank you for your willingness to come to this earth, Lord, and to die that we might have eternal life. And Lord, I pray tonight that if there'd be any here among us or loved ones that we have that have never come to the place of accepting you as Lord and Savior, Father, that maybe at this Christmas season that they will hear the message, the true message of Christ and the real meaning of Christmas. And we thank you for this time. Thank you that we can come to you in prayer, and thank you for providing a way for us to have eternal life. In Christ's name.
5: Lord, I pray for these folks that have sicknesses and illnesses. Lord, I pray for Miss Wiggins in critical condition from this car accident. Lord, I pray for Mr. Tanksley, for Mr. Stelzer, for Mrs. Vermilion, for Eric Henderson, Dick Wilkins, Lord, recovering from surgery. Lord, for little Gracie Ogle, who has a brain tumor. Lord, I pray that you'd put your healing hand upon each of these. Pray for Mr. Pope tonight, for Jesse Roberts, for Bob Wilson, for Don Heitman, for Wyatt Green, for Dee Shimon. Lord, all these folks need your healing touch from the great physician. And we know they have good doctors, and we know they have the best care and the best medicine. But Lord, you've allowed them to go through this suffering for a purpose, and I pray that your will would be done in each case. Lord, I pray that you draw them close to yourself, be with those loved ones, Lord, that are tending for them. And may, through this, may they grow stronger spiritually. And in each case, Lord, may your perfect will be done. I pray in Jesus' name.

0: Our Father in heaven, we thank you tonight that we can come to you and we can cry out in the hour of our need. We thank you for the message that we've heard this day. And we thank you for answering prayers in this church for those to come and be a pastor and a leader among us. Father, we thank you for the men that you've chosen. Although we don't know them personally very well, I don't know them very well. Father, I pray that the leadership of this church will go forth in a great way. As we ponder the influence that you have given this ministry and the fact that it is your ministry, Lord, we pray for Dr. Neil Jackson, Dr. Lloyd Streeter, as they come to be our pastors. We pray that you'll help us to uphold them, to stand by them. And we pray, O God, that your name will be glorified in the pastors that you bring to us. Help us, Lord, to do this and to be faithful in our support of them. Father, we just thank you for that. We thank you that you've answered our prayers. We ask it in Jesus' name.
1: Our first Heavenly Father, we come to know you tonight, thanking you for our salvation. And Lord, as we think this past year, we had our little granddaughter. We had her for 6 years. And Lord, you've taken her home. I'm so thankful that we have this promise that we will go and see her. Lord, we ask you to just be with other families that have lost their loved ones this year. Comfort them. And as this Christmas season, we think of tomorrow. Yes, Lord, there may be tears of remembrance, but there can be tears of joy when we know our loved one is in heaven. We thank thee because of Lord Jesus Christ that we have eternal life. Thank you for your love for us, and I love you so much. In Jesus' name I ask it. Amen.
2: Father, as we close, we pray that you'll protect us this following year. Lord, we realize we're this church and this institution, the devil would like for us to fall. Lord, I pray for our students, they go back home, there'll be a good testimony. We pray that they'll continue to be a shining light there. Lord, we pray for our staff. Lord, we thank you for the opportunity to work for a great place. Lord, we pray for the administration, the staff, the faculty. Lord, I pray you just help us, Lord, as we ponder this time of Christmas. Lord, I pray you just help us that we can give you a gift this coming year. Lord, I pray that we'll do what's right. And Lord, I pray you just continue to bless this ministry, this church, and this college, and we'll continue on to be a shining light in this generation. Lord, we love you. We thank you for everything. Forgive us for our sins. In Jesus' name, amen.
3: And Heavenly Father, we thank you for the wonderful joy of praying together as a church. How I thank you for the dear people of this church and this ministry. And we are reminded again that it's because of the Prince of Peace who came on that night that we're able to be together, to have hearts united and bonded together. We have the wonderful joy of serving the King of Kings. Bless these, your people. I pray that this would be a wonderful year for each of the families and each of the individuals of the campus church. Help us to learn in an even greater way how to walk with God in obedience and in fellowship. We pray for your blessing, protection, and that we would be a light for the Lord Jesus Christ in this world. Thank you again for this Christmas season. In Jesus' name, amen.
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5: If you would, open your Bibles this evening to the book of Matthew, chapter number 22. Several years ago, I was made aware to a wonderful thought that I would like to launch from tonight. So if you could, for the sake of imagination and laying a foundation, here's what I'd like for you to do. For just a moment, imagine you're in the kitchen. You've just gotten out of bed. Most of you will probably run to the coffee maker like my wife. My wife is a true coffee snob, which means Starbucks is horrible. And coffee snobs don't like Starbucks. And so every morning she gets out of bed, she grinds her coffee, she weighs it, she brings the kettle to a perfect temperature, she does the pour over. She is a coffee snob, okay? But let's say this morning you're not in the mood for coffee, you're in the mood for some tea. So you go to the cabinet and you grab a raspberry tea bag and you turn on the kettle on the stove. And let's say for the sake of illustration, it is sitting on the left front burner of the stove. The water begins to boil. You put the tea bag in there. You begin to let it steep for just a little bit. And then all of a sudden, you decide you don't want raspberry tea. You're not feeling raspberry tea anymore. You're feeling something different. You want a little change from the normal, and so what you do is this. You take the kettle off the front left burner, and you move it to the back left burner, and you turn it on high. You wait for a couple of moments. It begins to boil, and what are we going to have inside the kettle at that point as it begins to boil? We're going to have raspberry tea, but we don't want raspberry tea. We want something different. So we take the kettle off the back left burner and we move it to the right back burner and we turn the heat up once again and then it begins to boil and we pour a little bit into a cup, we sip it, and it's still raspberry tea. But I don't want raspberry tea. I've changed my mind. I have the right to do that. And so I take the kettle off the back right burner and I move it to the front right burner. And can you help me? After the temperature gets hot again and it begins to boil, what do I have in the teapot? Raspberry tea. I find it interesting when we don't get the results we want, instead of looking inwardly, we change burners. Instead of contemplating what might be happening inwardly, we change the scenario. Instead of pausing and asking ourselves, is the reason the flavor we're not enjoying is because of what's inside, we instead move to another marriage, or move to another job, or move to another relationship, or move to another college, or move to another place of employment, or move friendships. The truth be known, the Bible gives us information, clear information from the Word of God, to what is actually happening is not always the scenario that is surrounding us, but oftentimes it's what's within us. When Jesus Christ began his earthly ministry on this planet, he didn't necessarily go to the masses. He began ministering to the religious crowd. He began to inform them of what was happening inwardly and the effects of that outwardly. And I want us to take some time to maybe examine what's in the teapot for just a moment and ask ourselves, is there something great and grand that God is teaching and doing in our lives? Look at the Bible with me at Matthew chapter number 22. We're going to begin reading in verse number 37, and then we're going to hop around to some other passages. Here we go, Matthew chapter 22. The Bible says this, "Thou shalt love the Lord thy God with all thy heart, with all thy soul, and with all thy mind. This is the great commandment, and the second is like unto it, thou shalt love thy neighbor as thyself. And on watch on these two commandments hang all the law and the prophets." What an amazing passage of Scripture. It's Jesus Christ himself is, the Bible says, being tempted by a very prominent individual in the community. And this man's desire was to trick Jesus, but in essence, God's going to reveal a beautiful truth. And the Word of God says at this moment, Jesus says, these are the greatest commandments. Thou shalt love the Lord thy God, and here's what he says, with all your heart. You understand that when he references the word heart, he's not referencing a blood pumping muscle. I heard a comedian say one time as he was referencing the heart and trying to get us to understand what God was saying, he's not talking about this muscle that is pumping blood through our body, but literally the center of who we are. This is going to happen probably to a young man this semester. That girl that he's been watching in the commons. That one girl that has caught his eye coming out of that classroom. He's going to finally get the nerve to talk to her. And hopefully he won't do it the way I did when I approached my wife my freshman year. I lied to her. I told her my name was somebody totally different and that we had already met one time and she knew that I was out of my mind. Don't do that. But you're going to walk up to her, guys, and something's going to happen right here. This knot is going to be created right here in the stomach area. And you're going to have trouble breathing as you talk to her, and sweat's going to begin popping on. You'll have hair, but if it weren't there, you'd see it as it bubbles on the top. And all of a sudden, you're going to have these emotions, or maybe you're going to find out something unfortunate has happened and back home, and something's going to hurt right here. It's because this is the center of who we are. This is where the emotions are driven from. And the Bible says that we are to love Jesus Christ with all of our heart. Matter of fact, the Word of God oftentimes references this as our bowels. Can you imagine looking at your girlfriend saying, "Baby, you move me. I love you with both of my kidneys." Guys, that ladies, that would not be romantic, and I'm sure that would kind of mess the moment up, but that's what the Bible's talking about, the center of our emotions, our heart, and the bowels, all that inner working of who we are. Here's what the Bible says, the center of who you are. Love God with all of your, with all your soul, and with all your might. There's a lot of emphasis put on this. Matter of fact, the Bible tells us this. The foundation of Christ's ministry was built around this thinking. The Sermon on the Mount, mentioned in Matthew chapter 5 through 7, as well as Luke chapter 6, Jesus' earthly ministry as he began to minister to the religious crowd, he emphasizes the heart. He emphasizes that this is who we really are when everything else seems to disappear. He mentions this in Matthew chapter 6 in verse number 19. The Bible says, lay not up. That phrase means this, to pull out, to set apart as important. Lay not up, the Bible says, for yourselves treasures upon earth where moth and rust doth corrupt and where thieves break through and steal. But lay up for yourselves, listen, treasures, things that are important, set aside treasures in heaven, where neither moth nor rust doth corrupt, and where thieves do not break through and steal. Ready? Remember this passage. For where your treasure is, there will your heart be also. The Bible says this in Luke chapter 6 and verse 45. A good man out of the treasure, out of the good treasure, meaning that which he deems important. When you see this word treasure and the text referencing this idea, we have to make the same connection that the Savior does and recognizing that this is what we feel is important. A good man out of the good treasure of his heart, brings forth that which is good. And an evil man out of the evil treasure of his heart brings forth that which is evil. For out of the abundance, the surplus of the heart, the mouth speaketh. The Word of God is clear. The heart is the center of who we are. The Bible says in Matthew chapter 13, this is the parable of the field and the pearl. The Bible says, again, the kingdom of heaven is likened to a treasure hid in a field, that which when a man hath found, he hideth, and for joy thereof goeth and selleth all that he hath and buyeth the field. This is very important. Can you imagine this man walking home from work one day? He's maybe just kicking the ground a little bit, kicking stones as he's walking home. His head's probably dropped. He's just tired. When all of a sudden his foot kicks something that sparkles, it catches the sun as it's setting off in the west. And he reaches down out of curiosity and he scoops it up. And then he looks around some more and he kicks some more dirt and he realizes there's more sparkling. And he picks that up and he goes over here and he sees something else and he picks that up. The Bible says at that moment, please watch. The Bible says at that moment, he goes home and he sells, listen, everything he has because something has now replaced his thinking and his value system. And he picks up this treasure and he hides it for just a moment and he sells everything that he has and he takes the money and he buys the field. The Bible goes on to say this in the next verse. And again, the kingdom of heaven is likened to a merchant man seeking goodly pearls, who when he had found one pearl of great price and went and sold all that he had and bought it. This man is in the jewelry business. He has found a pearl that is more valuable than all the other pearls that he has, and he sells everything that he has, and he goes and purchases the pearl. Listen, the Bible says the kingdom of heaven, God, who God is, everything about God is greater than any treasure that we have on this earth. And it's unfortunate that the center of who we are has not recognized how big and awesome our God is. So that we're willing to sell everything we have for that greater love. The Bible says this, thou shalt love the Lord thy God with all thy heart and with all thy soul and with all thy might. What does that mean? I want us to take some time tonight to understand what our Lord is teaching in this passage. First of all, understanding the heart. Based upon the passages that we just heard, I want to kind of break down a couple of thoughts that I think will be interesting concerning the heart. Number one, understanding the heart. What is in the heart will only produce what's already there. What's in the heart will only reproduce what's already there. Just as we illustrated with the teapot. What is inside is what's going to come out. Matter of fact, the Bible says, out of the abundance of the heart, the mouth speaketh. The Bible says the heart is desperately wicked above all who can know it. And out of this heart, there's an abundance of self that seems to permeate every part of our life. Why? Because out of the heart, what the treasure of the heart is what's going to come out. This just happened today, and I am so overly grateful. I'm a Mustang fanatic. My greatest love is my family. Outside of God, I love my family. Secondly, I love my church. Thirdly, I love Mustangs. When I say that, it's one of those things that makes me smile from ear to ear. And an amazing student on campus today has been so kind to come to me and say, hey, Pastor McCormick, here's the keys. Now here's where it gets awesome. Because our president is also one who enjoys Mustangs. As he hands me the keys to a Ford Shelby GT350, guys. There is just something amazing about that. That is just off the charts for a guy like me. Why? Because I love Mustangs. It just permeates my conversation. When we talk cars, we're going to talk Mustangs if you're talking to me. Why? Why? Because out of the abundance of the heart, the mouth speaketh. Young person, you have to recognize tonight that there is so much going on in this life that oozes out of who we are. Why? Because what is in the heart will only reproduce what's already there. Number two, the heart responds as a result of how much is there. Our heart responds as a result of how much is there. I find it interesting when you bump a table, That glass full of water spills water. If it's not full of water, obviously, when it's bumped, it doesn't pour out on the table. All of us go, thinking that it might, but it seems to stay contained. Young person, please recognize, college student, understand, mom and dad, what's in here is going to naturally flow out. Thirdly, the heart will always reveal itself. The heart will always reveal itself. You may think you're hiding what's inside, but that is not true. We see it. We recognize it. We understand it. Why? Because the heart will always reveal itself. When the heat of life begins to make you boil in whatever way that it is, what is going on inside will always come out. And these are truths that the Bible says we must understand about the heart. Then secondly tonight, open your Bibles to Luke chapter number 14 with me if you would. Luke chapter number 14 and verse number 25. Let's take a moment to understand what God is wanting us to see concerning love. Because we're discussing two things tonight, the heart, and secondly, we're discussing love. Love God with all your heart. Luke chapter 14, and let's look together at verse number 25. Luke chapter 14 and verse number 25. And there went great multitudes with him, and he turned and said unto them, and I want you to hear this, look at verse 26. If any man come to me and hate not his father and mother, and wife, and children, and brethren, and sisters, yea, and his own life also, he cannot be my disciple. And whosoever doth not bear his cross and come after me cannot be my disciple. I want us to take a moment from this passage and understand what our God is saying, because it sounds a little confusing. So God wants me to hate this woman. Matter of fact, those two precious souls sitting to her left, God wants me to hate my children. But we've got to understand what our Lord is saying in the text. If you wrap your mind around the word hate here, it comes from a Hebrew and later Greek foundation that simply means this. The word hate just simply means lesser. When this word was used in that culture, people would understand that. The word simply means lesser. And here's the truth about understanding love. And all of its simplicity, without going to Google and without trying to find out what Webster's has to say, in the simplicity of understanding love, it just simply means this. To love means there has to be something lesser. To love, to truly love something, means that there has to be something lesser. And when Jesus Christ was speaking to the multitudes, can you imagine? Because here's what's going to happen. He is thronged with people who were there for their own selfish gain. But shortly, that number is going to be whittled down to a very small crowd of about 120. And what's going to happen is they're going to understand that I love Jesus supremely above all. Therefore, everything else in my life is lesser. And when Jesus turned to the crowd who was following him, here's what he says. The Bible says that if any man come after me, if you're going to follow me, then everything else compared to your love to me is going to seem as hate. But what he's saying is it's simply going to be lesser. He made a similar statement in Matthew chapter 10 and verse number 37. He that loveth father or mother more than me, ready? Think about this, is not worthy of me. And he that loveth son or daughter more than me is not worthy of me. We see this in the Old Testament as well, in an example of Isaac. The Bible says that Isaac loved Jacob and he what? Hated Esau. Really? When we read that in our context, it seems kind of shocking that a father would love one son and hate, when we think about the word hate, I mean, it comes down from inside, doesn't it? I hate it. But again, that's not the word that we're understanding today. The word's this: Isaac loved Jacob. Esau was lesser to him. Matter of fact, we see this kind of, again, permeating this family line in Jacob, Rebecca, and Leah. The Bible says that Jacob loved Rebecca. Leah was lesser. You cannot love God and mammon, the Bible says. Matter of fact, you will cleave to one and the other one will be lesser. That is what the Bible is helping us to understand concerning this idea of love. And when we understand love tonight, when God says, love me with all your heart, your soul, and your mind, it simply means this: what is lesser? What is lesser? To make it real, I love you. I do love this student body. I love this campus. I love this ministry. Lesser than I love these three sitting here. It's just the way it is. I have no apology. Would you have a problem today if I loved another lady that wasn't redheaded with blue eyes at 5'11, lesser than I love this one? And so my question is the same for you today. When we say we love God with all of our heart and all of our soul and with all of our might, here is just simply what we're saying: God, compared to you, everything else is going to be lesser. And that has to happen here. And can I say this with love as a pastor? We're living in a culture where we say we love God, but our actions say that He is lesser. Because everything else has priority. Everything else is more important. Everything else grabs our time. Everything else grabs our direction. Everything else has our attention. And God, He gets put on another burner. But the truth be known, college student, if you are going to be anything for God and see Him do magnificent things for you, it's not that you have to necessarily change this or that or change moment from moment or relationship to relationship. If you want to see God do something great, then you take out the tea bag of yourself and replace it with a love for Him that is greater than anything else. That one decision: God, I love you with all my heart, with all my soul, with all my might. Understanding love. To love God means that everything else is lesser. Are you ready? Moms and dads that are here today, I hope that you have more than anything else desired for this to be in your children's lives. But if you're going to love God with all your heart today, college student, your family must be lesser. And I'm okay with that, Ren. And Reagan, I'm okay with that. I want to be lesser. Relationships have to be lesser. That means I'm no longer dictated by what somebody else thinks. I'm dictated by what God thinks. And my career, my career that's got me all in a panic, and I don't even know if when I graduate I'm going to be able to even do what I'm studying to do. All of that's got to be lesser. If I'm going to love God with all my heart and with all my soul, with all my might, my hobbies are lesser, money is lesser, priorities are lesser. That's all that it means. God, you have my everything. So let's take a moment from the Word of God and understand how quickly to love God with all of our heart, with all of our soul, and with all of our might. Number one, this means to abandon every other love. This is what God was asking of his disciples. Abandon every other love. Make me supreme in your life. Let no other love have control of you. Abandon it. Hey, college student, right now, would you think of those things in your mind that control what comes out of you? Abandon it. To love God means to abandon every other love. Galatians chapter 5 and verse number 24 says, and they that are Christ have crucified the flesh with affections and lust. Why? Because Christ is my greatest love. And therefore, I'm going to abandon and crucify any other thing that would rob my attention of that. Hey, Eve, let me ask you a question. Was it worth it? Was that bite worth it? Was that moment, Adam, worth it? Eve, when you chose to fall to the lust of the flesh and the lust of the eyes and the pride of life and you bit out of that apple and you let it be the determining factor for your life, was it worth it, Adam, when you chose

Matter of fact, the Word of God puts it this way in 1 John chapter 2, verse 3 through 6. And hereby we do know that we know him, if we keep his commandments. He that saith, I know him, and keepeth not his commandments, is a liar, and the truth is not in him. But whoso keepeth his word, in him verily is the love of God perfected. Hereby know we that we are in him. He that saith he abideth in him ought himself also to walk, even as he walked. What a powerful passage of Scripture. Simply what the text is saying is this. When God is in control of my heart and my love, everything in my life becomes subordinate to that love. Robin is the greatest love of my life. And so it is no joke, if you ask me tonight, can we hang out after church, I'm going to go say, honey, what do you think? It's not that we love to joke about it in marriage, that she is in charge. That's really not it. I don't have to go to the boss and get permission. But the reason I go to her is because every other love is subordinate to that one. And I think that's right. Herein is love. Not that we love God. Watch. But he loved us. Are you ready? Every other love became subordinate to the love of Christ when he was willing to go to a cross and die for our sins. It's not that I dictated what he was going to do, but he loved me so much that everything else became secondary to that. Hallelujah to God. And rightfully so, the book here says in 1 John chapter 2, and hereby we do know. How do we know that he is the love of our life? It's because everything else is subordinate to that. How novel would it be for the child of God to say, hold a minute, wait a minute, before I make that decision, let me go to God. Before I make that choice, let me see what God's word says about it. It shouldn't be novel to the child of the King. Why? Because he's our greatest love. And every other love becomes subordinate to that. The Word of God says, if I'm going to love the Lord my God with all my heart, my soul, and my might, number one, I'm going to abandon every other love. Secondly, I'm going to make every other love subordinate to the greatest love. And then thirdly, it means all my expectations, are you ready, are in one love. All my expectations are in one love. We're living in a culture where we're finding all of our expectations in so many other things. All of your expectations should be in one love. How could Paul say at his death, for me to live is Christ, and to die is gain. The reason Paul could say that is because all of his expectations were in one, for the audience of one. Can you say tonight, you know what, I find all my joy, I find all my expectations, I find all my hope in Christ. This whole college thing is a confusing time, isn't it? What should I major in? When should I take my classes? Who should my friends be? Who can I trust? I can't believe I'm leaving what's going on back home and coming to a place like this. Well, to be honest with you, your expectations for your happiness and joy can't be in those single decisions. It has to be in what God is doing in your life and where he's brought you. Matter of fact, can I say this? Your expectations can't be in the college. If in the college you're going to find your joy, you're going to miss the mark. Your expectations cannot be, although I believe some of the best faculty in the world and on this stage, my heroes that I look to, I can't have my expectations in them. I've got to find my expectation in Christ.

0: in who He is and what He's done. He's the one that blesses. He's the one that gives hope. He's the one that gives strength. The Bible says this. Look in your Bibles quickly with me in Hebrews chapter 10 and verse number 19. Hebrews chapter 10 and verse number 19 through 23. Because of the gospel, because of Christ, because of what He's done, He is better. That's the emphasis of the text. He is better. Look at verse 19. Having therefore, brethren, boldness to enter into the holiest. Why?
1: Why?
0: By the blood of Jesus. By a new and living way, which He hath consecrated for us through the veil. That is to say, His flesh, because He came willingly and died, and His body was broken for us. And having an high priest over the house of God, let us draw near with a true heart and full assurance of faith, having our hearts sprinkled from an evil conscience and our bodies washed with pure water. Ready? Let us hold fast the profession of our faith without wavering. Why? For He is faithful who hath promised. I pray that this semester what is going to happen is that God is going to get you to the place where every other love becomes subordinate to Him. That God's going to get you to the place where you'll abandon every other thing screaming for your attention. And that in Him all of your expectations will be found. Because out of the heart comes who we are. And the Bible says to keep our heart with all diligence, because out of it are the issues of life. And so the suggestion from the Word of God is to love Him with all your heart, with all your soul, with all your might. Love and your heart, the center of who you are, being focused on Him. So tonight, it's not about changing situations and scenarios unless God changes your heart. I think we need to pop off the top of that kettle, pour out what's in the pot, fill it back up with the pureness of who God is, and allow Him to be what fills us. What's in the pot? What needs to be changed? What are you loving? What has control? God, here's my heart. Here's my life. I want You to be my everything.
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3: We spent some time over our evening services recently talking about what does revival look like. And tonight and next Wednesday night, if the Lord wills, we're going to spend some additional time talking about, okay, what happens when? Remember, revival is just a return to normal. It's not some strange thing. It's not some like, wow, maybe if God would just. It's actually intended to be the normal Christian life. Do you remember, I don't know, you've probably told this to your kids if you're an adult. If you're a kid, you remember hearing your parents say this. In fact, maybe they said it tonight. I don't know, but maybe somebody watching, you said it or you heard it tonight. And it was something like this. It was something like, okay, if you want dessert, then eat your Brussels sprouts, you know. And who likes Brussels sprouts unless they're, you know, wrapped in bacon and somewhat hidden. So, hey, you eat your Brussels sprouts or eat your cabbage or eat your whatever. And sorry if those are some of your favorites, but I can remember hearing mom say, okay, if you want dessert, then you, okay. If you look at the word if in Scripture, over 1,500 times in the Bible, the word if is used. So that means there's some condition that has to be met. If you do this, then I will do that. It's the if then. And we see that all the time throughout our day, throughout our existence, and certainly all throughout Scripture. And the passage we're going to look at right now has this cause and effect, this if then principle that's presented to us. So look at Deuteronomy chapter 11. Let's start down in verse number 13. Deuteronomy 11, let's start in verse number 13. And it shall come to pass, and here's our word, if Now we understand that God's willing to do something, but there's a condition that has to be met. Revival is just that. It's not this haphazard pouring out of God. It is God saying, you meet the conditions and I will pour it out. We hear and we read, if my people, which are called by my name, shall. And then God says, if you do this, I'm going to do what I've promised to do. So it's that if-then principle. I've heard a lot of talk right now in this specific time, like, hey, is God setting the stage for revival? Well, certainly with global implications that COVID-19 has brought, there is some ongoing sense that, like, wow, maybe God is trying to arrest our attention. And I don't disagree with that. Okay, so if we decide to say, God, I want what you have my attention. Notice a little bit further what he says goes along with the if. And it shall come to pass, if ye shall hearken diligently unto my commandments, which I command you this day, to love the Lord your God and to serve him with all your heart and with all your soul, that I will give you the rain of your land in his due season, the first rain and the latter rain, that thou mayest gather in thy corn and thy wine and thine oil. And I will send grass into thy fields for thy cattle, that thou mayest eat and be full. Take heed to yourselves that your heart be not deceived, and ye turn aside and serve other gods and worship them. And then, that's an if-then principle. And then the Lord's wrath be kindled against you, and he shut up heaven, and there be no rain, and that your land yield not her fruit, unless ye perish quickly from off the good land which the Lord giveth you. Okay, all through that passage and all through scripture, we see this, if you do this, then I will. So if I meet God's conditions, God, I want you first and foremost. I want to see what you see. I want to walk where you walk. I want my life to reflect Jesus Christ. And it's not a complicated process. It's a continual moment by moment submission to say, God, I just want what you want. And I know I have wants, God, and I know I have desires. I know that this flesh is at war with your spirit. I know that, but God, I have a continual desire to want what you want. Okay, when we have that, what happens when God does begin to work in our life? If we meet those conditions, then what are we going to start to see in our lives personally? Now, at this point, we're not talking about what does this look like nationally, just personally, what do I get to see? Okay, the first thing that we see, and you'd say, well, that makes sense. I get that. The first thing that we start to see is I have a renewed love for God. It's not that I didn't have a love for God. It's not that I've never had a love for God. But now, Lord, I seem to have this renewed love, this renewed desire for you. What happens when? The first thing I see is we have a renewed love for God. You say, well, how do we see that throughout scripture? Matthew 22, verse 37, Jesus said unto him, thou shalt love the Lord thy God with all thy heart and with all thy soul and with all thy mind. Now, I do notice that what he's saying is there's going to be some all-consuming passion that is connected to God and my love. If the greatest commandment, the greatest one, the first, the priority commandment, if the first commandment is to love the Lord thy God with all thy heart, thy soul, and thy mind, if the greatest commandment is to love God with all our heart, could one of the greatest sins be to love the Lord with less than all our heart? Do you remember when David prayed, unite my heart to fear thy name? Lord, we sing it. Pastor Zacharias has taught it to us, an undivided heart. Seeking only you. Lord, I don't want to have this pull here and this pull here. Lord, unite my heart to fear your name. Lord, unite my heart so that there can be a singular focus and a love and a passion for you. Deuteronomy 10:12 says, and now Israel, what doth the Lord God require of thee but to fear the Lord thy God, to walk in his ways and to love him and to serve the Lord thy God with all thy heart and with all thy soul. It is a constant call to give ourselves over completely to him. The church at Ephesus was rebuked in Revelation chapter 2, verse number 4. And we're not going to take time to detail the church at Ephesus. But it's interesting, they weren't rebuked for their hold to good doctrine. Their doctrine was good. They're not rebuked because they had erred from the way. They're not rebuked because of their failure to gather as a church or to do the work that God had given them to do. The rebuke that the church at Ephesus is given is they had fallen off from. It doesn't appear that they'd completely abandoned, but they had left their first love. There was, I think, if you asked a person, do you love God? Well, of course I do. But that first passionate, all-consuming love is not where they were presently, not where they were currently. Two things are affected when you love: your longings and your lifestyle or your living. When we're in love with someone, or if we're in love with something, our longings are impacted. We long to be with the one or with the thing that we love. There's some natural, deep connection. And our lifestyle. Your lifestyle changes when you're in love. Okay, people fall in love with a sport, a hobby, a job. Man, okay, now my life is altered. A person who says, man, I love basketball. In fact, I've seen, you know, you've seen shirts before, people who love basketball. Basketball is life. Well, man, their lifestyle begins to change because they just can't wait. When I was a kid, we played basketball all the time on a little cement court that my dad poured out back up against an old detached garage. I'm telling you, we spent hours on that court because we loved basketball. It'd be one thing for us to say, no, I love basketball, but to never pick up a ball. Man, we love basketball and we play basketball. There's something consuming when you are deeply in love about, obviously, our longings. There's a when can I again be with? And then our living is altered, adjusted because of our longing. So what do we have with a renewed love for God? We have, what do we have when we meet the conditions? We find that I have this renewed love, desire, longing to be with God. You know, when that's absent, it's not because God has strayed in his love for us. It is purely because something in me has strayed from him. It reminds us of draw nigh to God, and he absolutely will draw nigh to you. Okay, what else do we see that begins to take place? Well, the first thing, we have a renewed love for God. The second thing, we have a renewed hatred for sin. Okay, when I love one thing, there's another side of that coin. I love, and so therefore, I don't love. You say, well, what if it's just like, you know, I love chocolate ice cream, but that doesn't mean I hate vanilla. Those are non-moral issues. In fact, you can love lots of ice creams if you want. But when it comes to, I love this, therefore, man, Lord, this terrifies me that I could actually also love this. Lord, I love this so much. Make this as if it is a fearing hatred for that. Notice what the Bible says in Isaiah chapter 6, verses 2 through 5. Again, let's not take the time to turn to the passage, but it is the passage where Isaiah has this encounter with God. You'd remember that in the first part of the book of Isaiah, he continually says, woe unto, and he repeats that often. But when you get to Isaiah chapter 6, verses 2 through 5, Isaiah begins to say, woe is me, for mine eyes have seen the King, the Lord of hosts. Okay, so Isaiah has this experience with God, and now he starts to have this deep hatred for sin, and sin specifically that he finds in himself. Job was a righteous man. He gives this lengthy defense of himself before God. I mean, oh, that I might have an audience with God. Then I would tell God. It's pretty bold. And finally, God says, okay, Job, stand up like a man and give your defense. And now Job comes to the place in Job 42, beginning in verse 5. I have heard of thee by the hearing of the ear, but now mine eye seeth thee. Wherefore I abhor myself and repent in dust and ashes. When Job did more than just hear with his ears, when he finally sees God, he sees himself for who he truly is. What's one of the if-then principles about when we walk with revival? We start to have this renewed love for God, and it gives me an accurate view of myself. It helps me to start to see sin for what sin really is. There's no more rationalizing of sin. There's no justification through comparison. There's simply recognition and admission of personal sin. So notice what happens when I have this renewed love Okay, I have something that corresponds. Romans chapter 12, verse 9 says this. It says, let love be without dissimulation, abhor that which is evil, cleave to that which is good. Okay, let love be without dissimulation. Okay, I think most would understand what that word means, but it means disguised. Let love be without any disguise. You're not feigning, you're not putting on. If we wanted to use a word that's more familiar to us, we'd say, let love be without hypocrisy. And we know that the word hypocrisy comes from the actor, okay? If you are a good actor, you are a good hypocrite. And I don't use that in a derogatory term. A person who's a good actor is, in good use of the word, he's a good hypocrite because he has the ability to actually take on a characteristic that he doesn't naturally possess. So here's what he's saying. If I truly am in love with God, I don't have to feign something. I don't have to put on a mask, so to speak. I don't have to try to act like I possess something that I don't actually truly possess. So the first thing he says is love is not hypocritical. It's without dissimulation. It's without disguise. It is, man, there's nothing to hide. I'm in love. Okay, then he goes on a little bit. He says, all right, the first thing, let love be without dissimulation. And then he says, abhor that which is evil. All right, the word abhor, this is the only passage in Scripture, Romans chapter 12, verse 9. It's the only passage where that Greek word is used. And it carries the idea of to be in horror of, like, wow, I'm very afraid of this happening. There is a healthy fear of. Why? Well, because I'm in love with God, I'm actually fearful that I could ever be in love with something less than God. I'm terrified of it. That's the idea he's communicating. Okay, let love be without dissimulation. Abhor that which is evil. Oh, Lord, if there was ever a time when I actually turn things completely around, that I call that which is good evil, and I call that which is evil good. God, I'm terrified that that could actually be me. So he says, abhor that which is evil. As my love for God is renewed, my horror of sin is also renewed. Now, I'm not avoiding sin for guilt's sake. I'm avoiding sin for God's sake. Like, God, I'm so in love with you. Like, no, I don't want to do that because I'm in love with you. Okay. I have grown up having dogs as pets, all right? And I like dogs, but I'm told that dogs don't have a sense of guilt, all right? That dogs are not guilty. Now, sometimes they look guilty, but they're not really guilty. They're just, okay, have you ever had something like this? You come into the house and the dog just tore up the pillow, or he got into the trash again, and he knows he's not supposed to get in the trash. Have you ever come into the house and the dog is looking at you already and his tail's kind of down and he's looking at you and he's sulky, his ears are down, and you say right away, what did you do? And sometimes they just flat on the ground. In fact, I've had dogs before that they're flat on the ground and then they're just kind of, trying to, creep away because they look guilty. It's not really guilt that's causing the dog to do that. What it is a fear of disappointment from the one that matters to him. And you say, well, I've never hurt my dog. I don't spank the dog. That's not it. It's just like, oh, I hurt my master. You've probably done this before. I mean, I've had dogs that do exactly this. Okay, so what did you do? And the dog's looking at you and its ears are down and its eyes are falling and it just looks terrible and its tail's just wagging a little bit and you stay right there. And it's just like, oh, it feels so bad. And finally you look at it and you say, okay, come here. And as soon as you do that, the whole look of the dog changes, and it comes and it runs up to you and it probably jumps up on you and it's shaking its tail, wagging its tail, and it's shaking its body. Why? Because there's no more disappointment between the dog and its master. This idea of oh, Lord, I want to abhor that which is evil, not because I don't want to feel guilty. Guilt is a useful tool. God uses it to highlight there's something wrong. But when our Christianity is driven by guilt, it's driven by a lesser thing. Now, I'm not going to do this because somebody's going to make me feel guilty. well, the church expects that I'm supposed to do this. I should probably go to church today because if I don't go to church, the pastor's going to say, why weren't you at church? Or, wow, what a lesser way to live our lives. Wouldn't it be better to say, oh, Lord, I am so in love with you that guilt is a secondary thing. Guilt might be the flag that starts to run up the pole and says, hey, that's a warning flag that something's wrong. But my primary motivation is I abhor evil because that's going to come into some disruptive phase of my love for God. So the idea that he shares here is let love be without dissimulation. Abhor that which is evil. I have a new hatred for sin because I have this passionate love for God. And then in like fashion, he just goes on and he says, okay, cleave to that which is good. Hold on, man. Cleave to that which is good. The verse just said the word cleave, it means literally, it means glued to or cemented to. It means like, man, okay, affix me permanently to this. You know, we live in a day where you can put something up and it's this, 3M strip and you can put it on the wall and you can remove it. It'll hold it as long as you want it. But if you want to remove it, there's a way to just remove it without any damage, no harm, no foul. But that's not what he's praying here. He's saying, okay, I have this new hatred for sin. God, would you please, I just want to be permanently glued, affixed to, cement me to you. See, that's what my new love for God does. It provides not just this new love, but there's going to naturally be this new fear of, this new horror of, this new detesting of anything that might sever that oneness that I have with God. None of this means, by the way, and we'd be running a dangerous thought pattern if we didn't include the realities of our brokenness, that God is well aware. He knows our frame, okay? He knows that oftentimes the thing I want to do, I don't. The thing I don't want to do, I do. He understands all of that. We're not talking about, I have finally reached sinless perfection. What we're talking about is, Lord, please help me maintain a moment-by-moment walk with you. And when something disrupts that, Lord, may I just be continually fearful of any potential disruption. And when it happens, Lord, may I take quick use, may I avail very quickly of the resources that you've made available to me to have my sin confessed and, again, my fellowship restored and my reunion, again, all that it's supposed to be. Okay, so what happens when? Well, we see that we have a renewed love for God and we have a renewed hatred for sin. Now, I have a couple more that we're going to spend some time talking about what happens when. But we're going to actually kind of wrap it up right now and leave it with those two things because those are a natural pair for us. So if you want to do some contemplation, okay, and you just start putting it in real practical terms. Lord, my love for you should be accompanied with a natural fear of, actually an abhorring of, a horror of. You know, I just jotted down a couple of the realities of, I think that's why a child should have a heightened fear of disobedience. Because, man, I don't want to have anything come between my fellowship with my dad and my mom. So when I disobey, it's not just that I'm going to get in trouble. It's not just that I'm afraid of the punishment. Wow, to bring a person to the point, to bring a child to the point that the greater fear is there's something between us. It's why a spouse would have a heightened fear of a marriage failure, like horror of. Like for anything to come between this primary relationship, I'm terrified of it. Why? Because I love my spouse and I hate anything that might infringe upon it. Anything that might start some little fissure, some little crack in that which is supposed to be solid. I think honestly, it's why pastors should be fearful of not finishing well. That they have been themselves shipwrecked. that, oh, Lord, I had the privilege to stand and preach the wonderful truths of God. And now I myself have gone shipwrecked. Paul said, I have a fear of this. Why? Just so that his name would be marred? No. His fear was that he would bring damage to the name that's most important. I think it's why an employee would have a fear of tarnishing a name, a good name, because their name is connected to his. All of those things are supposed to be kind of the norms in the Christian life. God, I have a renewed love for you. That's the normal Christian life. And because I have a renewed love for you, I have a new abhorrence of that which is evil. It's actually horrifying, terrifying to think that something could take me from you. So if you want something to meditate on until we revisit this again, think about your love. What is it that you love? More importantly, who is it that you love? And because of that love, what is it that you're fearful of that actually brings some sense of horror into your mind? What happens when? A new love for God, a new hatred for evil.
2: This is Rejoice Pulpit. And now, a sermon from a past Bible conference at Pensacola Christian College.
1: And I saw heaven open, and behold, a white horse. And he that sat upon it is called Faithful and True. And in righteousness doth he judge and make war. His eyes were as a flame of fire, and upon his head were many crowns, and had a name written that no man knew but he himself. And he was clothed in a vesture dipped in blood, and his name is called the Word of God. And the armies which were in heaven followed him upon white horses, clothed in fine linen, white and clean. And out of his mouth went a sharp sword, that with it he should smite the nations, and he shall rule them with a rod of iron. And he treadeth the winepress of the fierceness and wrath of Almighty God. And upon his vesture and upon his thigh he had a name written, King of Kings and Lord of Lords. And I saw a great white throne and him that sat upon it, from whose face the earth and the heaven fled away, and there was found no place for them. And I saw the dead, small and great, stand before God, and the books were open. And another book was opened, which is called the Book of Life. And the dead were judged out of those things which were written in the books, according to their works. And the sea gave up the dead which were in it, and death and hell delivered up the dead which were in them. And they were judged, every man according to his works. And death and hell were cast into the lake of fire. This is the second death. And whosoever was not found written in the book of life was cast into the lake of fire. And I saw a new heaven and a new earth. For the first heaven and the first earth were passed away, and there was no more sea. And I, John, saw the holy city, New Jerusalem, coming down from God out of heaven, prepared as a bride adorned for a husband. And I heard a great voice out of heaven saying, behold, the tabernacle of God is with men, and he shall dwell with them, and they shall be his people, and God himself shall be with them and be their God, and God shall wipe away all tears from their eyes, and there shall be no more death, neither sorrow nor crying, neither shall there be any more pain, for the former things are passed away. And he that sat upon the throne said, behold, I make all things new. And he said to me, write, for these words are true and faithful. And he said to me, it is done. I am Alpha and Omega, the beginning and the end. And I will give to him that overcometh of the tree of the fountain of life freely. And whosoever, John will say, was not found in the book of life was cast into the lake of fire. Every man that trusts God, John says, will drink of that fountain. But the murderers and adulterers and fornicators and liars, all will be cast into the lake of fire. And he showed me pure river of water of life, clear as crystal, proceeding from the throne of God. And there shall be no more curse, for the throne of God and the Lamb shall be in it, and his servants shall serve him, and they shall see his face. And his name shall be in their foreheads, and there shall be no night there. And they have no need of a candle, neither of the light of the sun. For the Lord God giveth them light, and they shall reign forever and forever. He that testifieth these things saith, surely I come quickly. Even so, come, Lord Jesus. Behold, he cometh with clouds, and every eye shall see him, and also they which pierced him, and all the kindreds of earth shall wail because of him. Behold, he cometh, shout it far and wide. Behold, he cometh, all evil to subside. Behold, he cometh, look up, Christian, look up. Behold, he cometh with fury in his cup. Behold, he cometh with triumphant voice. Behold, he cometh, let his people rejoice. Behold, he cometh, watch Babylon fall. Behold, he cometh, crowned Lord of all. Behold, he cometh with wind and fire and flood. Behold, he cometh, and I'm washed in his blood. There is a fountain filled with blood drawn from Emmanuel's veins, and sinners plunge beneath that flood, lose all their guilty stains. The dying thief rejoiced to see that fountain in his day, and there may I, though vile as he, wash all my sins away. Dear dying Lamb, thy blood shall never lose its power till all the ransomed church of God be saved to sin no more. What a wonderful Savior is Jesus my Lord. What a wonderful Savior to me. And what a wonderful conference this has been. Now I know it's easy to say, well, this is the best, this is the finest. But you know, folks, I've been a part of this conference in one way or the other for more than 30 years. And I can truthfully say without any exaggeration, I feel it's one of the finest that Pensacola Christian College has ever had. And time has gone by so rapidly. By the way, speaking of time, did you hear about the little boy who said to God, dear God, how long is a second in heaven? And God said, why, son, a second in heaven is a million years. The little boy said, dear God, how much is a penny in heaven? God said, why, son, a penny in heaven is $1 million. The little boy said, dear God, could I have a penny? And God said, wait a second. Now, if you'll wait a second, we'll be airborne. You know my favorite beatitude. So open your Bible. By the way, did I tell you when we open the Bible opens the mind of God? Let's see what God's thinking about in the book of Galatians chapter 2. As you're finding your place, remember Paul said to the churches, plural, which are in Galatians. You know, some preachers go around preaching an invisible church, a mass of ectoplasm floating around somewhere looking for a place to land. I remember as a student in the Bible Baptist Seminary, Dr. Lewis Sensminger used to say to us, now young men, if you go out and preach an invisible church, you'll have one. And some of them did, and they do. The church is a visible body of baptized believers in Jesus Christ. I'm going to read verse 20 of Galatians chapter 2 after we pray. Our Father, we're grateful for this hour and for the hours that have gone before and for the hour that is to follow. We thank you for what you have done this week in our hearts as we've listened to your word so eloquently given, preached with power, with the anointing and unction of the Holy Spirit, opening our hearts and minds to great truths in the scripture. And now I pray as I read this verse and as I preach, as I give the students some things that I believe will be helpful to them along the way, be with me, lead, guide, and direct, and Jesus Christ, we pray, would be magnified, glorified, exalted, and have preeminence in everything. And we'll praise you in his name with thanksgiving. Amen. Galatians chapter 2 at verse number 20. Paul wrote under the inspiration of the Holy Spirit, I am crucified with Christ. Nevertheless, I live. Yet not I, but Christ liveth in me. And the life which I now live in the flesh, I live by the faith of the Son of God, who loved me and gave himself for me. I have read for you, ladies and gentlemen, the bedrock foundation of the Apostle Paul's credo for life. Very deliberately, prayerfully, carefully, and inspired by the Holy Spirit, he wrote that and laid that foundation, and upon it, he built three support stones. Support stone number one, Galatians 6:14. But God forbid that I should glory save in the cross of our Lord Jesus Christ, by whom the world is crucified unto me, and I unto the world. Stone number two, Philippians 1:21. For to me to live is Christ, and to die is gain. Stone number three, 1 Corinthians 15:3. Paul wrote, I die daily. I read about a sign in a shoe cobbler's shop whose specialty was dyeing shoes. And the sign went like this, I live to die. I die to live. The more I live, the more I die. The more I die, the more I live. That comes close, I believe, to what Paul said in 1 Corinthians 15:3. I die daily. Paul's chief aim and sole ambition in life was to have his life in alignment with the life of Jesus Christ. And my friends, let me tell you, that's what he wants for you and for me. It has been so eloquently put out that Brother Lewis was talking about forsaking all, giving all, going all the way. I think that's the reason the Holy Spirit led Paul to write Philippians chapter 2, beginning at verse 5. Let this mind be in you, which was also in Christ Jesus, who being in the form of God, thought it not robbery to be equal with God, but made himself of no reputation, and took upon him the form of a servant, and was made in the likeness of men. And being in fashion as a man, he humbled himself, and became obedient unto death, even the death of the cross. Wherefore, God also hath highly exalted him and given him a name that is above every name, that at the name of Jesus every knee should bow, of things in heaven and things in earth and things under the earth, and every tongue should confess that Jesus Christ is Lord, to the glory of God the Father. Paul knew full well that life will give us back no more than we put into it. It's like looking into a mirror, by the way. How many of you have looked in a mirror today? Let's say you had, if you've looked in a mirror today. Well, as I look around, some of you should have taken a second look. The poet said, I bargained with life for a penny, and life would pay no more. However, I begged at evening when I counted my scanty store. For life is a just employer. He gives you what you ask. But once you set the wage, you must bear the task. I work for a menial hire, only to learn dismayed that whatever wage I'd ask of life, life would have paid. Peter, in concert with Paul, clearly spells out the character of our destiny in 1 Peter 2:9. I want you to listen to every word of this. Peter wrote, but ye are a chosen generation. You are a royal priesthood and holy nation, a peculiar people. Push the stop button right there for a moment. A peculiar people. That does not mean you're strange or odd. God wants us to be fruit-bearing Christians, but not spiritual nuts. Can I say to you, as a student in a Christian college, you can look back in history and know that you were with good company. Did you know that 24 of the founding fathers of our nation had a degree from a Bible college? I should tell you at this point that attendance at Pensacola Christian College is not a right, it's a privilege. You are here to learn. I used to tell my students, 35 years of experience teaching them, I'd say to them, you are not the teacher, you are the teachee. There was one verse of scripture that I shied away from. I didn't want a student ever to show me this verse. I don't know whether I ought to tell you it or not. Maybe you already know it, probably not. Psalm 119 and verse 99, the writer said, I have more understanding than all of my teachers. That intimidated me. But I turned my intimidation into confrontation. I want to say to you tonight, if you are pursuing music, be the best music student you can be. Be more like Christ, His love, His grace, His humility, His kindness, His compassion. If you're studying law, a student of law, be the best law student you can be. If you're pursuing art, be the best art student you can be. If you're pursuing science, be the best science student that you can be. If you're pursuing English, Lord have mercy on you. Be the best English student you can be. If you're pursuing philosophy, be the best philosophy student you can be. If you're pursuing medicine, be the best medical student you can be. If you're pursuing history, be the best history student you can be. If you're pursuing engineering, be the best engineering student you can be. If you are pursuing ministry, you're not a great looking crowd there. 200 about or more. But the president told me 200, and I believe what the president says. And you should too. But look at that group. That's the hope of tomorrow. These are men that are called to preach. And you sang it, do it. Preach the word. That's what it's all about. That's what America needs today. At the end of World War I, David Lloyd George, the Prime Minister of England, said, now it is Christ or chaos. And I say to you tonight, it's Christ or chaos in our world. Whatever you're pursuing, give it your best. God does not require more than we are, but He does require all that we are. He does not require perfection, but He does expect excellence. Strive to make the very best grade you can in every subject you're taking. If you cannot make an A, make the highest B you can make. If you cannot make a B, make the highest C you can make. If you cannot make a C, make the highest D you can make. If you cannot make a D, make the highest F you can make. If you can't make an F, be prepared to take the course next year. But I remind you, failure is not fatal. It is not futile. It is not final. If at first you don't succeed, welcome to the club. We have everyone tasted the bitter cup of failure. Oh, by the way, the best angle for you to approach any problem is the triangle. Thomas Edison tried it and failed 1,000 times before he perfected the incandescent light bulb. Aren't you glad he didn't quit? If he had, you'd be watching television by candlelight. It's all right, you get it tomorrow. Don't give up. Don't give in. Don't give out. Look up. Look to Jesus. Now that's my introduction. I'm ready to start preaching. I know what time it is. I just told you about the little boy knew about what time it is. I'm going to just speak to you from the topic, guidelines for Christian college students to live by. Guideline number one, develop the practice of comprehensive reading. I challenge you right up front to make the Bible the number one book of your life, regardless of your major or your minor. The Bible is not only the world's bestseller, it's your best buy. John Greenleaf Whittier said, "We search the world for truth. We call the good, the truthful, the beautiful. Engraven stole and written stone and written scroll and all old flower fields of the soul and weary seekers of the best. We come home laden from our quest to find that all the sages said is in the book our mothers read." In her reign of terror, Bloody Mary thought she could destroy the Word of God by gathering all the Bibles in her domain and burning them. I've got news for that. Here's mine. I have one in my hand. And by the way, I have 101 Bibles in my home. That is not an exaggeration. Some people have 101 Dalmatians. I have 101 Bibles. I love the Bible. I really do. I love the Bible. How about you? I love the Bible. I read it each day. I love the Bible. It guides my way. I love the Bible hidden in my heart. I love the Bible, and we shall never part. There have been many disparaging remarks made about the Bible by liberal theologians and professors. Thank God for the professors here who believe in the inerrancy and infallibility of the Word of God. In a magazine called Midnight Call, February issue, 2019, page 8, it is reported in that magazine that Pope Francis said this. Now, you might ought to fasten your seatbelt. Here's what he said. I'm quoting, "There is no difference between the Bible and the Quran." Wow. With all due respect to the Pope, he's been reading the wrong Bible. Sadly enough, many churches, many schools, many religious organizations have relegated the Bible to a secondary position in their constitutions and in their curriculum. The books of the dead religions have been accepted while the living Word of God has been rejected. Almost 70 years ago, I had heard Frank Norris say, "I have here a book, the only book, God's book. Stand on it, young men, and challenge the world." That's what your assignment is. I just gave it to you. Forget what the professor said. Challenge the world. No, I'm kidding. But challenge the world with the Word of God. Not your word, His word. I'm glad that Pensacola Christian College has always stayed with the King James Version. No changing, no improving, no recopying or retranslating or rewrite. The Bible does not need to be rewritten. It needs to be reread. God got it right the first time. Thank God for the Bible. It tells me who I am. Thank God for the Bible. It tells me where I'm bound. Thank God for the Bible. It makes the way so plain. Thank God for the Bible. It exalts the Savior's name. I challenge every student in this room tonight, do three things as you approach the Bible. Number one, meditate on it. Joshua 1:8, "This book of the law shall not depart out of thy mouth, but thou shalt meditate therein day and night." Number two, memorize it. First, Psalm 119, verse 11, "Thy word have I hid in mine heart." And three, master it. 2 Timothy 2:15, "Study to show thyself approved unto God, a workman that needeth not to be ashamed." Read it through, take it in, write it down, work it out, pass it on. I understand a chapter a day will keep the devil away. A Bible that's coming apart usually belongs to someone who isn't. And by the way, the Bible is not dessert for Sunday. It is bread for daily consumption. Many people stop reading the Bible when the Bible starts reading them. Horace Greeley said, "It is impossible to enslave mentally or socially a Bible-reading people." Now, I want to give you two ways to study the Bible, and I want you to listen carefully because you've got to veto one of them. Number one, study the Bible with your mind made up. Number two, study the Bible to let it make up your mind. I don't think I have to tell you which one you need to veto. Of the 95 greatest men in history, 88 were students of the Word of God. What a wonderful book. Some of the sagest advice that Paul gave to young Timothy is found in 1 Timothy 4:13. Just four words. Give attendance to reading. Down to the very time of his death, Paul was a voracious reader. From his prison cell in Rome, I believe he was there, shortly before his martyrdom, he pleads with Timothy to bring his books. 2 Timothy 4:13, the cloak I left at Troas with Carpus. When thou comest, bring with thee and the books. Ladies and gentlemen, the Bible is ageless. It is timeless. It is inestimable in its value. It's unlimited in its power. It's unimpeachable in its content. The Bible stands like a rock undaunted amid the raging storms of time. Its pages burn with a truth eternal. They glow with a light sublime. The Bible stands every test we give it, for its author is divine. By grace alone, I expect to live it and prove it and make it mine. The Bible stands, though the hills may tumble, it will firmly stand when the earth shall crumble. I'll plant my feet on its firm foundation, for the Bible stands. Ladies and gentlemen, when all other books have become obsolete, the Bible remains absolute. In 1939, the Westinghouse folks buried a time capsule to be opened 100 years later. Among other things, there was placed in the time capsule a Bible. When asked, why the Bible? The vice president of the Westinghouse Corporation said, the Bible is the only book that will survive the ages. It is. A wise man once said, I don't remember who it was, it may have been me. You are what you read. If you read trash, you'll think trash. If you think trash, you'll become trash. Woodrow Wilson, the 28th president, said, I'm sorry for men who do not read the Bible daily. I wonder why they deprive themselves of the strength and pleasure. I should be afraid to go forward if I did not believe that there lay at the foundation of all our schooling and all our thought this incomparable, unimpeachable Word of God. William Lyon Phelps of Yale University said, I believe in a university education, but a knowledge of the Bible without a university education is more valuable than a university education without a knowledge of the Bible. Don't take your Bible for granted. Since the days of Jesus, there have been something like 70 million martyrs, most of whom died because of their faith in the inerrancy of the Word of God. That brings me to guideline number two. Be careful to speak the right words. Psalm 19:14, let the words of my mouth and the meditation of my heart be acceptable in thy sight, O Lord, my strength and my redeemer. Jesus, here I go quoting Jesus already. I just love to quote Jesus. He said in Matthew 12:34, out of the abundance of the heart, the mouth speaketh. Ugly words generate ugly scenes. Ugly scenes generate an ugly environment. An ugly environment makes for an ugly world. The wise man wrote in Proverbs 25:11, a word fitly spoken is like apples of gold in pictures of silver. In the 34th Psalm at verse 13, the writer wrote, now don't miss this one, keep thy tongue from evil and thy lips from speaking guile. If you, your lips, would keep from slips, five things observe with care. Number one, to whom you speak. Two, of whom you speak. Three, four, and five, what and when and where. Oh, by the way, I should tell you, he who gossips to you will gossip about you. I read somewhere the reason dogs have more fun than people or more friends than people is because they wag their tail and not their tongue. Not bad, you say. Okay. Calvin Coolidge, our 16th president, said, I have never been hurt by something I didn't say. Mark Twain said, the difference between the right word And the almost right word is the difference between lightning and the lightning bug. I call on the preacher, the son of David, the king in Israel, to address this matter. He does so very forcefully.

Now get this one. The model prayer that our Lord taught his disciples to pray has only 52 words. A little wonder Solomon wrote in Proverbs 10:19, "In the multitude of words there wanteth not sin, but he that refraineth his lips is wise." It has been observed that it takes a baby about 2 years to learn to talk and about 70 years to keep his mouth shut. Speaking of keeping your mouth shut, the best way to keep anybody from jumping down your throat is to keep your mouth shut. Jonah said to the whale, "I wouldn't be in this mess if you'd have kept your big mouth shut." By the way, whoever saw a fish on the wall with its mouth shut? The first screw to come loose in the brain is the one that controls the tongue. A late report shows more people have been assassinated by the tongue than by the sword. Oh, well, by the way, a sharp tongue is not an indication of a keen mind. Think this one over. He who has a sharp tongue usually slits his own throat. Someone observed that a 4-inch tongue can slay a 6-foot man. Be careful what you say. Your words may come back to haunt you. You might even have to eat them. I can promise you, if you have to eat your words, you're going to develop a very serious case of verbal indigestion. And the only remedy known to man is spelled S-I-L-E-N-C-E. You know what that is. So follow that law, that rule. Boys flying kites can haul back their white-winged birds, but you can't do that when you're flying words. Thoughts unexpressed may fall back dead, but eternity cannot change them once they're said. Oh, and you should remember that God hears every word you speak, even those you speak in privacy, in secret, in the dorm room when nobody's there but one other of your roommates, in the cafeteria line, on the soccer field, around the water fountain. Psalm 139 and verse 4 says, "For there's not a word in my tongue, but lo, O Lord, thou knowest it altogether." And I should tell you that God not only knows English and understands English, he understands Spanish and German and Italian and French and Russian and Dutch and Hebrew and Greek. He even understands Texan. That takes a lot of understanding. Someone said, "Flowers fade, temples crumble, nations fail, contracts expire, but words endure. Think before you speak." Students, I hope you'll be stung before this semester's out with 3 B's. These won't hurt you. Be prayerful. Be punctual. Be positive. As through life you go, dear brother, whatever may be your goal, keep your eye upon the donut and not upon the hole. Guideline number 3. I just have 33 of these, so sit. No, I'm just kidding. This is it. This is it. Number 3. Guideline number 3. Study more than is required of you to study. If you are assigned to one verse to memorize, memorize 2. If you're assigned 1 chapter to read, read 2. If you're assigned 1 page to write, write 2. Someone suggested that to succeed, you should work your tongue little, your hands much, and your brain most. Remember, you will not be graded for having a brain. You will be graded for using your brain. Somebody says, "Well, but I just can't learn anymore. I'm full up. My capacity of my brain, Greek and Hebrew and history and English and science and all." Wait just a minute. Did you know your brain has, well, if you're an average person, let me look around and see. Yeah, a few average people. 100 billion cells. The experts tell us to use the storage capacity of your brain, you'd have to learn something new every second for 10 million years. Now go home and read that Greek language again, that English assignment, history. You can learn it. Put your heart and mind.

0: Unto it. Let your work be productive today, because there may be no time to labor tomorrow. The clock of life is wound but once, and no man has the power to tell just when the hands will stop at late or early hour. I have a footnote and I'll be through. Don't let your head outgrow your heart. And may God bless you.
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2: 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What was settled yesterday can become uncertain tomorrow. But when God speaks, He doesn't give us shifting opinions. He gives us a trustworthy standard for how His people are to live. Today, we return to Exodus 19 and 20 and the message, Lessons from the Meeting on the Mountain. As God gives Israel the Ten Commandments, we'll discover that these commands are about much more than a list of rules. They reveal how a redeemed people should relate to God and how that relationship should shape the way they treat others. 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But now with today's message, here's Pastor John from the pulpit of Bethel Baptist.
3: In life, we have to have a standard. We have to have that clear understanding of what God has said. And whether we like it or not, the Ten Commandments are God's standard for society and culture. It's the basis of the legal authority of our nation. That's why when you go to the Supreme Court, Moses sits over the Chief Justice holding the two tablets. It's the basis of societal rules. There's the standard that God has given. But more than just the standard, and more than just that it was spoken by God, let's for a moment move to the New Testament and recognize that these Ten Commandments were summarized by Jesus. I want you to look, if you would please, in Matthew 22, though. So it requires that you open your Bible to the New Testament, leave your finger in Exodus chapter 20, and read the words of Jesus here in Matthew chapter 22. Matthew chapter 22, and find verse number 37, if you would please. Jesus is speaking, and he says in Matthew chapter 22 and verse number 37, "Thou shalt love the Lord thy God with all thy heart, with all thy soul, and with all thy mind. This is the first and the great commandment." The first commandment is to love God with every ounce of your being, from your very heart, your very soul, from your very mind. The intellect is focused upon God. The first and the great commandment, verse 39. And he says, the second is like unto it. Thou shalt love thy neighbor as thyself. Verse 40. And on these two commandments, circle this word, hang all the law and the prophets. He says there's two categories of the Ten Commandments. There's the commandments that say we are to love God, and then there's the commandments that say that we are to love people. And all of those commandments, they hang on these two. The word hang that is there, I had you circle it in verse number 40. Five other times in the New Testament, it is used in reference to the hanging on the cross of our Savior. Jesus, the only one who fully fulfilled the law. Jesus, the only one who fully kept the law. Jesus, who always honored his Father. Jesus, who was always pure in his actions towards others. He, the perfect sinless Savior, hung on the cross in fulfillment of the law that we could not keep ourselves. The first and great commandment, love God. The second, love your neighbor. I think we need to pause and just to remind ourselves of what God expects from us as we love Him. He says, if you're going to love me, make sure there's no other gods before me. Nothing is placed ahead of me. He says, make sure there's no graven images. We're not worshiping some other entity or being or concoction. He says, don't take my name in vain. May I pause and say this morning? We are far too cavalier with the name of God. How many times have I heard people, even in our church family, say, "Oh my God, I don't do that to my wife. I don't go around saying, 'Oh my Jenny.' I respect her too much for that. I love her too much for that." And if you say you love God, let it match what you believe with even the trite, menial sayings that you have. Don't take God's name in vain. Remember the Sabbath. Make sure this day is set aside. This is loving God with all your heart, with all your soul, with all your mind, making sure that you're not doing anything to despair, to damage the very person of God. Then he says there's the second portion of this. The vertical is that we love God. The horizontal is that we love people. Honor your father and mother. Don't kill anyone. It only makes sense. If you're going to love someone, you won't kill them. Don't commit adultery. You'll hurt your spouse. You'll hurt someone else's spouse. Don't steal from others. Don't covet. Don't bear false witness. All of these go together, and they go together as they hang on the cross with the vertical, loving God, with the horizontal, loving others. You know a little bit about coordinates, I'm sure. You can find an exact location of a specific location by the coordinates that are given. Let me give you the latitude of a specific location. 39 degrees, 45 minutes, 54 seconds north. Now, if I give you that and you were to look at it on the globe, and you can do it on Google Earth when you get home, you plug those numbers in, you're going to find that that line goes completely around the Earth. 25,000 miles, that line of latitude goes around the Earth. That's why when the psalmist says that God removes our sins as far as the east is from the west, there is no beginning point for east and there's no beginning ending point for west. It just goes completely in a circle. You'll never find the sins that God has forgiven. Can I have an amen right there? But if you simply follow that line, you never get to where you need to be. So you have to have the longitude. And longitude is based on the North Pole and the South Pole. So if I give you this number, 85 degrees, 46 minutes, 1 second west. If I give you that line, you'll start the North Pole and you'll just keep moving until you come to a point. But you don't know where it is. It could be on the latitude point in China. It could be in the latitude point in the middle of the Atlantic Ocean. What it requires is that you take both latitude and you take that longitude, and you pair them together and you find the exact point. Latitude, 39 degrees, 45 minutes, 54 seconds north. Longitude, 85 degrees, 46 minutes, 1 second west. And when you take those two together, you find yourself where you're seated right now at Bethel Baptist Church. The coordinates, the location. You see, if you want to know how your Christian life is doing, find out where you're coordinating. You see, it's possible for someone to love God and not love people. You can come to church and quote scripture, and you can give money in the offering. You can argue doctrine with the best of people. But get in the home and cuss your kids out and fuss at your wife and yell at the people you work with. You're missing the mark. This is not what Jesus said. Jesus says that the commandments, they hang on both of these, not just one of them, on both of them. And then there's people who have a great heart. They'll do anything for anyone, but they'll never take time to know who God is. It requires the coordinate of the vertical and the horizontal coming together. And on that hang all the commandments. And God, in his order of society, in his express commands to the Hebrews and to the culture of our day, is it requires that we have an understanding we're to love God and we're to love people. And it intersects. And when it intersects, we're doing what God has called us to do. He gives them the lesson of rules, those commandments that are given. But then he gives them the lesson of respect. In fact, it wasn't an express lesson that God had given. It was a lesson that they experienced. Notice what happens in verse number 18. Back in Exodus 20, verse number 18, the Bible says, "And all the people saw the thunderings and the lightnings." How many of you, again, were awakened by the storm last night and the thunders and lightning? Can you imagine what it must have been like in this moment, far worse than what we experienced last night? "And all the people saw the thunderings and the lightnings and the noise of the trumpet and the mountain smoking. And the people saw it and they removed and they stood afar off." They were so frightened, they backed away. "We're not getting anywhere near this because we're afraid we're going to lose our life." Notice what it says, verse 19. "And they said unto Moses, 'Speak thou with us and we will hear, but let not God speak with us,'" here it is, "lest we die." They see God in all of his power, his awesome glory, and they're afraid. And Moses is a good teacher. Verse 20, and Moses said unto the people, fear not. Don't be terrified of God. God is a powerful God, but thank God he is an approachable God as well. Fear not. For God has come to prove you. He's here to teach you, and that his fear may be before your faces. Notice this, that you sin not. He says God is approachable. God is one that you can come to, but you need to understand that the approachable God is a holy God, and it requires that you have a holy fear, that you sin not. It's kind of like this. We're sitting in this room today and we have the benefit of electricity. I'm thankful for electricity. Are you thankful for electricity? Say amen. I'm the first to admit I know nothing about electricity. Don't understand the voltage, the wattage, amplitudes, all those things. Have no clear understanding of it. I'm not an electrician. Don't understand electricity, but I sure benefit from it. You come to my house, we don't sit in the dark, we turn the lights on. You come to this church, we turn the lights on. We do that even though we don't understand it. Now, just because I don't understand it doesn't mean I don't appreciate it. I have it, I use it, but it's just as much as I don't understand it, but I appreciate it. It also means I don't get casual with it. I don't say, hey, honey, bring me the screwdriver. We're going to take this light switch panel off, and we're going to stick the screwdriver into those wires, and we're going to see what happens. It doesn't mean that I'm going to change the light bulb and I'm going to stand in a puddle of water as I do it. I have enough respect for electricity that I recognize while I appreciate it, it can also kill me. Let's just put it where we are in this context of Scripture. The children of Israel were being taught that while you may not fully understand the holiness of God, and you understand that God is inviting you to approach him, you need to have a holy fear of God. Because the God who is righteous has said, there's a boundary. There's a border. Don't become too casual with it. When we come before God, it requires that we have a sense of seriousness about it. It doesn't mean that we can't laugh, we can't enjoy one another. It doesn't mean we can't fellowship, but it does mean we show respect for who God is. And the culture that we find ourselves in today is a culture that has lost all fear of God. The holiness of God, even within the church today, is diminished. He says there'll be no fear of being terrorized from God, but there's a holy fear that you sin not. But he then speaks of not only holy fear, letter B, he speaks of holy worship. After that holy fear, he says, here's what you're going to do. You're going to offer sacrifices, but when you do it, verse 23, don't do it with gods of silver, neither make unto you gods of gold, but an altar of earth thou shalt make unto me. Skip down to verse number 25. And if you use an altar of stone, he says, don't use an altar of stone built out of hewn stone where your craftsmanship comes out. Now, he's not opposed to using silver and using gold as instruments of worship. When you study the tabernacle in the coming weeks, God's going to use all of those things, but it's at his direction, with his detail, in his dimension.

0: As we close today, remember that God did not redeem Israel simply to bring them out of Egypt. He brought them unto Himself, and that remains the heart of our relationship with God today. He desires more than religious activity. He desires that we know Him, walk with Him, and live in the light of His holiness. Through Jesus Christ, we have been given access to God that Israel could only anticipate at Sinai. But greater access should never produce less reverence. Grace allows us to come confidently into His presence while still remembering who He is. So draw near to God, honor His word, and never allow familiarity with holy things to make them common. 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
1: 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It's time for a message from the former pastor of Campus Church, Dennis McBride.
2: 1 John chapter 2, 1 John 2. I'd like to bring a message this morning entitled, In Him and In You. Chad was a shy little boy, always back in the back. His mother knew that about him because she'd go to the window and watch the kids get off the bus every afternoon. And the rest of the kids would come off in twos and threes, and they would laugh with each other and push and shove and wrestle with each other. And little Chad was always back in the back and always by himself. It broke her heart. She knew maybe one day he'd grow out of his shyness, but it broke her heart while she had to watch it. One day he got off the bus and ran to the house, and so excited, he said, Mama, 2 weeks from now is Valentine's Day. And I want to make Valentine's for all 35 students in my class. Well, it broke his mother's heart because she knew he's probably not going to get very many himself. And he's so excited about it, he's going to be so disappointed. But because he was so excited, she jumped on board and bought the paper and bought the glue and bought the crayons and gave him a pair of scissors, and every day he'd come home from school, get his homework done, and spend the rest of the evening cutting and gluing and writing and hand creating 35 Valentines. Well, the big day came, and he was just beside himself and stacked them up so neatly and put them in a little bag and held the bag close to him and left the house with a big grin on his face. And as he walked away, Mom said, I think I'll go make some cookies. He's probably going to come home disappointed. The bus pulled up. All the kids got off the bus, as they always did, in their twos and threes, and there was little Chad at the back by himself, and her heart broke to find he was carrying nothing in his hand. And he was moving a little faster than he usually did, coming to the house, and she knew he was brokenhearted and just wanted to get in as quick as he could. And she opened the door, and he came by her and said, not one, not one. And her heart was crushed. She said, Chad, I made you some chocolate chip cookies. I know they're your favorite, and I've got some cold milk. And she couldn't quite get all that out till Chad interrupted her with a bright glow on his face and said, I didn't forget one, Mama. I didn't forget a one. See, Chad picked up something we need to pick up. Love is not something you get. Love is something you give. Love is not something you ought to expect. Love is something you ought to express. And Chad got it, and he understood it. Jesus said in John chapter 13, a new commandment I give unto you, that you love one another. As I have loved you, that you also love one another. By this shall all men know that you're my disciples, if you have love one for another. Yeah, we overuse the word love quite a bit, don't we? You know, a man can express his affections for his wife and used the same terminology he would use to express his affection for a rack of spare ribs. We use the word a little lightly. Greek language has several words for love. The word used here in 1 John, the word used in what Jesus said about the new commandment, is agape. It is God's love for man. It is perfect love, absolutely pure love. It is sacrificial love. It is love that gives and gives and gives and gives and never expects anything in return. Anyone who says they love God must love others as God loves them. And that is taught throughout the Word of God. Look what he says here about something old and something new in verse 7. Brethren, I write no new commandment unto you, but an old commandment which ye had from the beginning. The old commandment is the word which ye have heard from the beginning. Again, a new commandment I write unto you, which thing is true in him and in you, because the darkness is past, and the true light now shineth. Nothing new. How is this commandment an old thing? Well, look at verses 4 and 5 at what John has already told us. In verses 4 and 5, he said this, "He that saith, I know him, and keepeth not his commandments, is a liar, and the truth is not in him. But whosoever keepeth his word, in him verily is the love of God perfected. Hereby know we that we are in him." So how is the love of God perfected in us in that we keep his commandments? In verse 7 and 8, love isn't mentioned. But it is that new commandment that John is referring to. Not an old one, but a new one that Jesus had mentioned in John chapter 13, that you love one another. And that's exactly what John is trying to express. It is an old commandment. He said it's been there since the beginning. Well, you can look at that two different ways. When we began this first letter of John to the churches, his first epistle, he said this in chapter 1, verse 1, "That which was from the beginning, which we have heard, which we've seen with our eyes, which we've looked upon, and our hands have handled of the word of life." So when he talks about something as a beginning, and you had this one from the beginning, is he talking about the very beginning of God's revelation to man, or is he talking about the beginning of Christianity in the fact that Jesus came and we got something from him? And in the context, he's talking about from the beginning. This is old. This is not just since we met Christ and saw him and handled him. No, this is much older than that. This goes all the way back to the beginning. The commandment to love is very old and was in existence long before Jesus walked the earth. When Jesus talked to the Pharisee that came to him and asked him how he might obtain eternal life, Jesus told him what to do. You need to keep these commandments. Love thy neighbor as thyself. Love the Lord thy God with all thy heart and all thy soul and all thy might. What Jesus was doing was quoting Old Testament law. In Leviticus 19, we read these words, "Thou shalt love thy neighbor as thyself." In Deuteronomy 6, we find these words, "And shalt love the Lord thy God with all thy heart, with all thy soul, with all thy might." And if we're not careful, we look at this as being strictly a New Testament idea that we love each other as God loved us. It's been there from the beginning. Because to love as God has commanded us to love is what fulfills the law. And Jesus made that very clear. If you can bring yourself to the point where you love completely unselfishly, you love no matter what, you forgive easily, you hold no offenses, every man that crosses your path is important to you, and you prefer others above yourself. If you can ever get there, you are reflecting the heart of God, because God loved us when we were his enemies. So to love that way is to love the way God loves, and if we could ever love that way, we have fulfilled the law. What did the law tell you not to do? Don't covet, don't steal, Don't commit adultery. Don't do this. Don't do this. Don't do this. Well, what is all of that? All of that are things that we do to each other because we don't love each other. And if we'd ever get to the point where we really loved each other, those things fade away and love comes to the forefront and we are like God. Therefore, it fulfills the law. Well, then how is it new? I mean, if it's been there from the beginning and we read about it in Leviticus and Deuteronomy, then in what sense is it a new commandment? What do we do with that? Well, he said now is something new. The Greek language has two words for new. One is new in time, and the other is new in quality. Let's talk about it in terms that men in here understand. Let's talk about a car. Okay? You are driving a certain brand of car, and it has a few miles on it, and you decide to buy another one. So you go back and you buy the same brand of car, just a newer model. Now, is it all that new to you? No, it's new in time. Or you could go buy a car that has never existed before, and this is the first year it's coming off the assembly line, and there's never been anything like it before. Now we're talking new in quality. And the word used here for new is new in quality, something radical, something different from what we had before. But you just said that the law and the command to love was an old commandment. That's right. What Jesus has done is bring to us something new in the way love is emphasized. It is new in its quality. It's new in the way it is to be fulfilled. Jesus took the idea of love and raised it to a new level of emphasis, and he did it in two ways. It's new in the fact of who we love. Love was practiced as an old commandment. However, it was not considered to be an obligation beyond a small group, your family, maybe even your nation, but nothing beyond that. Jesus took love to a different level. To an Orthodox Jew, the sinner was not to be loved, he was to be avoided. To an Orthodox Jew, the Gentile was not to be loved, he was to be scorned. They called them dogs. Well, Jesus came along and changed all that. Jesus extended love to everybody. He changed their view completely. Jesus came and he was the friend of sinners. He touched a leper, and an Orthodox Jew would consider anyone who's a leper to be under the curse of God. And Jesus healed them and loved them and ate with them. Jesus talked and listened to women. You didn't do that. Women were not considered very important, especially when it came to spiritual things. And Jesus talked to women because he loved them, because they needed the message that he had for them. He didn't look down on anybody in a society that looked down on almost everybody. He changed the whole view of who was to be loved. With his last words, what did he say? Go ye therefore and teach all nations, baptizing them in the name of the Father and the Son and the Holy Ghost. My goodness, we read that and think, that's right, that's what we need to be doing. You have any idea what a radical comment that was? Jews look at that and say, we have to go teach Gentiles. You remember Jonah, don't you? Jonah wasn't real excited about going to Nineveh. Their view of Gentiles was bad. And he said, okay, here's what I want you to do. I'm leaving. I want you to go to every nation on the face of the earth and tell them this message. Jesus radically changed the emphasis of who we love. He did something else. He changed how we love. Son of God took upon himself the form of man and died on the cross. And he bore the sins of every man, woman, and child that's ever lived. He became alienated from God the Father to the extent that in great emotional agony, he cried out, my God, why hast thou forsaken me? You see, Jesus didn't just talk about love. He loved. For Jesus, love was not a conversation. For Jesus, love was not, hey, how you doing? good to see you. Haven't seen you in a while. How's the family? And often we express our love in such weak and shallow terms. Jesus didn't do that. Jesus left glory, took upon himself flesh, allowed himself to be butchered and hung on a cross, bled and died, allowed himself to be separated from the Father, which for him was absolute agony, for one reason, because he loved you and he loved me. Not only who we love was changed, but how we love. He gave every full measure of sacrifice. And in this example, love became a magnificent new thing and a new commandment. Hold your place there in 1 John, would you? And look at Romans chapter 13. Romans chapter 13. And we're going to look at verse 8. Romans 13 and verse 8. Paul is speaking through the leadership and inspiration of the Holy Spirit. He says this, "Owe no man anything but," first comment, you owe every man something. Don't owe them anything but this. This you owe, but to love one another. For he that loveth another hath fulfilled the law. For this, thou shalt not commit adultery, thou shalt not kill, thou shalt not steal, thou shalt not bear false witness, thou shalt not covet. And if there be any other commandment, it is briefly comprehended in this saying, namely, thou shalt love thy neighbor as thyself. Love worketh no ill to his neighbor. Therefore, love is the fulfilling of the law. How do we love? We love completely and we love absolutely. To the extent that the love that we express to other people fulfills every command that God has ever asked of us. He said this was in him and in you, back in 1 John. Would you look at that with me? In 1 John chapter 2, verse 8, he makes an interesting statement here. He said again, "A new commandment I write unto you, which thing is true in him and in you." So we're talking about a love that God expected to be in us and to be expressed by us. It was in him and it's in you, or it's in us. So how we love is different. He used the word true there in verse 8. It means genuine, authentic. Genuine love is now seen not only in Jesus Christ, but in those that have been made alive in him. And we are to express the same kind of love for others that Jesus expressed for us. And I know you're sitting there thinking, I know you are. I know you're sitting there thinking, okay, fine. We know this. You're kind of beating a dead horse here, Pastor. We know this. We know we're supposed to love. But we don't. And to know, to do right, and to do it not is sin. We know we're supposed to love each other. We're aware of these scriptures. We've read them. We quote them quite proudly. But we don't love each other like we should. What was not possible in the Old Testament is now possible. An Old Testament individual didn't have the Holy Spirit living in him, didn't have the example of Jesus Christ and the beautiful words of our New Testament, and so much to tell us how to love and the way we're supposed to love and the actions of love. So what was almost impossible for them is now not only possible for us, but commanded to us. And beyond that, we live in the liberty that we've been set free from sin. And in that liberty, we now can love. And they didn't really have the ability to do that. The law does not produce love. Love fulfills the law. Example, why do you do what you do? And sometimes we actually love people grudgingly. You know, we have to love them. Why? Because it's commanded. You know, you She fussed about somebody for about 10 minutes, and then someone says, but we're supposed to love them. Yes, and I do. Really? Think about it in terms of this, okay? You walk into your child's room in the morning and say, okay, time to get up. School bus is going to be here real quick. You've got to get something to eat. Hurry up. Eat breakfast, because if you don't, they'll come and arrest me for negligence as a parent. Well, nobody thinks that way. Why do you get your child up and give them? Because you love them. We don't do it because the law. We do it because we have the privilege to love. And that's what Jesus was trying to get across to his people. You've been set free. You couldn't do it before. You had no ability to love before. Now you can. And the liberty you have in Christ gives you that wonderful opportunity. And I'm not asking you to do this to obey law. I'm asking you to do this because if you'll do this, it fulfills the law. You don't love your children because the law makes you love them. There's something old here, and there's something new here. Let's keep going. In verses 8 through 11, we look at the comment he makes, in him and in you. Again, a new commandment I write unto you, which thing is true in him and in you, because the darkness is past and the true light now shineth. He that saith he is in the light and hateth his brother is in darkness even until now. He that loveth his brother abideth in the light, and there is none occasion of stumbling in him. But he that hateth his brother is in darkness and walketh in darkness and knoweth not whither he goeth, because that darkness hath blinded his eyes. The comment is, the darkness is passing away. Picture it this way, as a sunrise. As the sun comes up over the horizon, the rays of the sun and the light. Is there overall light? Once the sun's up, you can see, yes. Have the rays of the sun landed everywhere yet? And the answer would be no. It has caught the top of that mountain. It's caught that ridge over there. The valley may still be in shadow. But as the sun continues to rise, more and more light hits more and more of the land. And that's the comment being made. The light is here, but there are some that are still in darkness, even though the light is here. Now, John offers three examples to that. The darkness is not completely gone, nor is the light completely seen by all. Look at the three examples he gives us. One's in verse 9, a profession without love. He that saith he's in the light and hateth his brother is in darkness even until now. Now, is the light here? Yes. Where is he? He's in darkness. The light's here, but he is still in darkness. Now, we wouldn't say hate. See, we don't like to judge ourselves so harshly. He says this guy that doesn't love his brother, he's in bad shape. He hates his brother. In the light and hateth his brother. Would you say that? Most of us would be very reluctant to say that. We might look at someone talking about another individual and say, he's kind of strange. He's a little different. We try to use terminology like that. Very few of us would look at someone and say, sister, so I hate her. I just hate her. Or I hate him. We try to protect ourselves a little bit. We don't want people to think we're quite that crass. So we say other things. There's something wrong with that person. He says hate. We would say there might be people we don't necessarily love, but we would not put them in the category of hate. The Holy Spirit didn't hesitate to say hate. We see our position as a neutral position. We see our position as saying something like, there are many people that I don't know, so how can I love them? I can't love everybody. So we put ourselves in a passive position. Neutral position. We might say something like this. Well, I don't know that I love the garbage man. I don't know that I do. And we like to put ourselves in a neutral spot. And John will have none of it. John has no patience for that thinking. John just comes flat out and says it. You either love or you don't. It is an active thing. John states there's no neutral ground. Love must be active and self-sacrificing, or it is empty and stated in the shocking term, hate. And again, the Holy Spirit reveals our heart and reveals who we are and what we are, even when we're uncomfortable seeing the picture. John is attempting to awaken in us and show in us a radical new love. A love that has no neutral ground. A love that doesn't say, if I don't know you, how can I love you? We can love anyone, everywhere. Love is not an emotion, it is a decision. And I can stand right here and tell you, I love the people in the Philippines, or I love the people in South Korea, or I love the people in Hungary or Romania. And it's a decision. It has nothing to do with emotion. This man is still in darkness because he doesn't love. To profess love for God and not love your brother is to live in darkness. Now again, he's referring to the Gnostics and the claims they would make. Look at the phrase he used, he that saith. Again, it's the Gnostics talking, telling you what they believe and this great knowledge that they have. And Gnostics would claim to be enlightened, but without love, the claim is a lie. 1 Corinthians says this, though I have the gift of prophecy, can preach and understand all mysteries, nothing in the Word of God is hidden to me, and all knowledge, and though I have all faith, so that I can remove mountains, and have not charity, I am nothing. He gives a second example that love abides in the light. Look at verse 10. He that loveth his brother abideth in the light, and there's none occasion of stumbling in him. None occasion of stumbling can be taken to one of two ways. If you love your brother, then what do? The Word of God's very clear about the fact that if you love your brother, you don't do anything to cause him to stumble. So there is no occasion in you for him to stumble. Or you can take it the other way. The man that loves keeps himself in a position where he does not stumble. Now, if you look at what the Word of God teaches about light and wisdom and knowledge, it's very clear. If you walk in the light, more light is given. If you accept the knowledge and wisdom that has been given to you, then more knowledge and wisdom is given. And I believe here he's saying something very, very similar. If you love and you walk in the light as you're supposed to, you'll be led to the point that there's no stumbling in your life. Love is the first commandment. Love is the one Jesus said is the most important one, and to love God and your neighbor as yourself. That's one and two on the list that Jesus gave. So what he's saying is this, if you'll just do that, you will find yourself not being tempted to go do that or that. And stumbling in your life is reduced because you've decided you're going to love the way you're supposed to love. Let's be honest about it. If you're going to love people the way you're supposed to love them, you're going to guard your testimony. You're going to be careful about what you say and who you say it to and where you say it, and you're going to love the way you're supposed to love, and there'll be less stumbling in your life. Our love or our lack of love actually contributes to the amount of darkness or light in our lives. Our love of others protects us from practices that would be detrimental to our testimony. He gives a third example that light is there, but it hasn't come to everybody. Hatred leads to greater darkness. Look at verse 11. But he that hateth his brother is in darkness and walketh in darkness and knoweth not whither he goeth, because that darkness hath blinded his eyes. Lack of love leads to greater darkness. And he tells three things about that. Three consequences of not loving your brother. One, you're in darkness. An awful thought that you're in darkness, that you are in spiritual darkness. How can I be in spiritual darkness? I know the Lord. I've been to the cross. I've accepted Christ as my Savior. I have the Holy Spirit. How could I be in darkness? Because he said you were. If you do not love, then you are in darkness. Think about it. What is God? He's Spirit. He's love. He's light. If you're not going to love the way you're supposed to, you're going to quench the Spirit, you're going to deaden the light, you're going to walk in darkness. And he says that about us. That's the second statement. Not only are you in darkness, you walk in darkness, a continuing action. You continue in darkness. It's not that you're without knowledge of God, but you reject that knowledge. So light is not able to step into your life and change you, change your direction, take you to higher ground, take you to a different level in Christ. You're just stagnant right there because you can't get past that speed bump of loving other people in your life. So you are not just in darkness, you are walking in darkness. And you can't see your way out. I talk to so many young people all the time. They talk about their life and what they're going to do. And you ask them, what are you going to do? What are you going to do when you graduate? What are you going to do then after this or this or this? And more than probably 90% of the time, I'll get a I don't know response. I'm not sure. I'm doing this or I'm doing that. I'm just hoping and waiting, looking. Let me tell you something. The Word of God says that when we don't walk in the light and we don't love like we're supposed to love, the problem is we can't see, we don't know where we're going. Now why would that be? I want you to think about that with me just for a moment. If you're not loving, then your direction in life, your vision in life, the spiritual goals you have set for yourself are all in limbo because love drives every one of those things. What are you going to do with your life? I'm going to love. What direction are you going? I'm going the direction that puts me in the position where I can love best. Where do you see yourself down the road? I see myself. The vision I have for myself is someone who has sacrificed his life to love others. The problem with young people today, we are so materialistic and so vocationally oriented, we don't realize that it is love that drives your life. It is love that drives your vision. It is love that drives you. We don't look at opportunities to serve and love others. We look at opportunities to somehow serve ourselves, and because of that, we're blinded and we can't see the future. And people make the comment all the time, I'm going to go away for a little while and find myself. I have news for you. You won't like what you find. I'll tell you where real life is. I'll tell you where life is lived to the fullest. Life is lived to the fullest when you lose yourself, not when you find yourself. We often think Christian life is freedom from sin. John wants us to see that the spiritual life is characterized by positive acts of love for others. If all you got from the cross was forgiveness of sin, you need to look up, because what he wants you to do is take that forgiveness of sin and live in the liberty of it and express his love to others. It was in him and it's in you. And it needs to be expressed. He that walketh in darkness, John 12 says, knoweth not whither he goeth. Well, what are you going to do if you really decide to love others? Well, some things that will come to our life as actions that we'll immediately do. One, we're going to make things right with others around us, even if they're the ones in the wrong. When you seek restoration with someone, even though they're the person that has wronged you, do you know what you tell them? You're important to me. You matter to me. I'm not going to take the stand with you. Well, hey, that's just your problem. I love you and I care about you. I don't want anything between us. And I know it may be true in your heart. You know that they're the ones that wronged you, but that doesn't matter. Their relationship's important to you. They are important to you. And you're going to go try to fix it, even if you were the one that was wronged. You will also forgive people. Hear this. You will forgive people before they have an opportunity to ask for your forgiveness. If you're just going to forgive people that ask you for forgiveness, that's going to be a pretty small crowd in your life. Forgive even before they've come to you and ask you for it. Real love does that. I love what Jesus said. Jesus went to the disciples and said to them, here's what I want you to do. I want you to love others as I have loved you. We think about that a minute. Think about his disciples. Peter was brash and impulsive. Thomas was full of disbelief. Judas was treacherous and greedy. Yet Jesus said, here's what I want you to do. I want you to love each other the way I love you. That's all they needed. The only illustration they needed for how they were supposed to love each other was as he loved them. This was hard for John. We read all these beautiful words from John about love and love one another and walk in the light. You realize John wasn't always that way. In Luke 9, we find this. Jesus was preaching and a whole crowd completely rejected Christ. And here's what we find in Luke 9. When his disciples, James and John, saw this, they said, "Lord, wilt thou that we command fire to come down from heaven and consume them, even as Elias did?" That's the same guy that just wrote, "We need to love each other." And what did he say? "They rejected you. You want us to call fire?" Number one, how did John figure he could call fire? But his attitude toward those people was, "Let's just burn them alive. Let's just call down fire and just roast them." But the Holy Spirit got a hold of his heart and changed him. And now he sees men in a whole different way. And now he can love. And now he can make things right with people. And now he's motivated by love and nothing else. "Greater love is no man than this, that a man lay down his life for his friends." Let me go above that. That's a man. That's me. That's you. A man laying down his life for his friends. That's the epitome. That's as high as it gets. Jesus was not just man. He was man, and he was the God man. And Jesus didn't die for his friends. He died for his enemies. Man can only do so much. Jesus can go a step further. And that is in him is in you. Love on a level you cannot obtain by yourself. Love as a fruit of the Holy Spirit. Love that is lived supernaturally as the Holy Spirit lives through us. And love's going to cost you. It'll be tangible evidence of the presence of God in your life. Love is practical. It's not abstract. It's hands-on. It's not theoretical. Let me read to you a list. The New Testament uses the term one another. Me and you. Her and him. Him and him, one another, one-on-one, over 20 times. Let me read you some of them. Wash one another's feet. Prefer one another. Be of the same mind one to another. Receive one another. Do not judge one another. Admonish one another. Edify one another. Bear one another's burdens. Confess your faults one to another. Use hospitality one to another. John, 1 John 4, "Herein is love made perfect, that we may have boldness in the day of judgment, because as he is, so are we in this world. In him," 1 John 2:8, "and in you." We just ought to learn to love one another and realize our vision is blinded. We can't see where we're going, and we're walking in a fog. And we're living in a cloud until we learn to love each other and open our cold, self-centered hearts and love the way he loved. Chad found his joy in love for others. "I didn't miss one, Mama. Not one. It's not the will of God that any should perish." Jesus hung on the cross, died for you, shed his blood, and could go back to the Father and tell the Father what Chad told his mama. Not one is without an opportunity. Not one is separate from my love. Not one has to be lost. Not one has to live out of fellowship with God. Do you know him? I'm talking about loving, and you're sitting there thinking, "I don't even know Christ as my Savior." Well, you need to understand something. The love I'm talking about is the love he had for you, and it's the love he had for me. He just wants us to express it to each other. But if you do not know him, you can come to him right where you are. You can bow your head in the privacy of your own heart. You can ask him to come into your heart and be your Savior right there in the privacy of your own living room. And in the privacy of your own heart. Would you do that? You will find that his love has been like it's held back behind a dam. And when you ask him to be your Savior, it'll break and he will flood you with himself. like love you've never known. We're going to sing a couple of songs. Our altars are going to be open. Listen, Campus Church, I know it's Sunday morning, and I know you're all dressed up, and I know it's a big old auditorium. I'm going to tell you something. Until we learn to love each other, we're blind. Is your heart open to others? Do you love as he told his disciples, as I have loved you, you love each other.
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3: The scriptures record for us, Paul, an apostle of Jesus Christ by the will of God, and Timotheus, our brother, to the saints and faithful brethren in Christ which are at Colossae, grace be unto you and peace from God our Father and the Lord Jesus Christ. Now watch verse 3. We give thanks to God and the Father of our Lord Jesus Christ, praying always for you, since we heard of your faith in Christ Jesus and of the love which you have to all the saints, for the hope which is laid up for you in heaven, whereof you heard before in the word of the truth of the gospel, which has come unto you as it is in all the world, and bringeth forth fruit, as it doth also in you since the day you heard of it and knew the grace of God in truth. And ye also learned of Epaphras, our dear fellow.

number 7, he talked about being rooted and built up in him, and established in the faith as you have been taught, abounding therein with thanksgiving. Then again in chapter number 3, in verse number 15, he declared, and let the peace of God rule in your hearts, to which also ye are called in one body. And I watch that last phrase. And be ye thankful. Then again in verse number 17, he said, and whatsoever you do in word or deed, do all in the name of the Lord Jesus, giving thanks to God and the Father by him. And then chapter 4 in verse number 2, he said, continue in prayer and watch in the same with thanksgiving. And on we could go throughout the book, even in those places where he did not necessarily use the word thanks. There was the indication that he was expressing this heart of gratitude. I want to remind you what our pastor challenged us with yesterday morning. That having a heart of gratitude is so important because it helps us to understand and deal with all the situations of life that we come up against. Nothing can change your outlook on life like a grateful spirit. As a matter of fact, if some of you remember, we talked last time I spoke in chapel about those 10 things that scientists have come up with that will help us to be happy. Remember I told you that scientists and psychologists are finally catching up with the Word of God, and they gave 10 different things that would make you happy. And one of those things was this: say thank you like you mean it. For our purposes this morning, I want us to focus our attention on just one area that Paul spoke of that he was grateful for, that he found in the life of this church there at Colossae. He mentions again their faith in Christ. Did you notice that in verse number 3? He said, we give thanks to God and the Father of our Lord Jesus Christ, praying always for you, watch verse 4, since we heard of your faith in Christ Jesus. I want to just share with you some quick thoughts this morning about why Paul was thankful for their faith in Christ Jesus. First of all, I would suggest to you that it was because it had the right object. Look again at verse number 4. He says, since we heard of your faith in Christ Jesus. I think all of you this morning understand that faith is not a standalone thing. To be effective, it has to have the right object. There are many today that are talking about their great faith. As a matter of fact, if you've ever done very much witnessing, you have doubtless run into someone that is, when you've inquired about their standing with God, they've said something like this: oh, I have great faith. I have great faith. Well, that's wonderful, but what is the object of that faith? For some today, they would declare, well, I have great faith in the power of love. Or I have great faith in the power of the goodness of man. I have great faith in Mother Earth. Some would tell you today, I have great faith in my church, my own goodness, or even my family. And all these things are objects that you might have faith in, but none of them have the ability and the power to save. The scripture makes it very clear to us that the faith of these people at Colossae was a worthy faith because it had the right object. Again, it said, since we heard of your faith in Christ Jesus. In the book of 1 Peter chapter number 1 in verse number 18, if you want to look there just real quickly, the Apostle Peter said this: for as much as you know that you were not redeemed with corruptible things, as silver and gold, from your vain traditions, received by tradition from your father, but with the precious blood of Christ, as of a lamb without blemish and without spot. It reminds us that corruptible things cannot produce a incorruptible salvation, an eternal salvation. And so the offering that was made for my salvation, for your salvation, was the incorruptible blood of the Lord Jesus Christ that paid our penalty for us. And that ought to be the object of our faith. And notice, if you will, that the right faith had the right object because it was based on the right source. In verse number 5, he mentions this: for the hope which is laid up for you in heaven, whereof you heard before, in the word of the truth of the gospel. The right source, of course, was the word of God. Back again in that book of 1 Peter chapter 1, where we were at just a moment ago. In verse number 23, the apostle Peter reminded us that we were born again, not of corruptible seed, but of incorruptible, by the word of God, which liveth and abideth forever. Here's what I'm trying to say this morning. Paul was truly thankful. Not only for his own salvation, but he was thankful for the salvation of those that were in Colossae. And he was thankful that their faith had the right object. I wonder this morning if it could be said of you and I that others could be thankful for our faith because our faith was in the right object. Again this morning, I doubt there's anyone in this room that does not have faith. But what is the object of your faith to save your soul? For the Apostle Paul, for the church at Colossae, for myself, for every born-again child of God, the object of our faith

0: is the Lord Jesus Christ. Let me give you a second thing to think about. Not only did this faith have the right object, but second of all, it was an observable faith. You may say that again? It was an observable faith. Look in verse number 4. He said, since we heard of your faith in Christ Jesus and of the love which you have to all the saints. Now, I suggest to you that it was observable because, first of all, you could see their love for others. There are many today that want to pretend that their faith is a private thing, that it's just between them and God, that there's no way that anyone else could know about it. That's the way they want it to be. My faith is private. You hear politicians say that sort of thing. You hear movie stars say that sort of thing. You hear prominent people say that sort of thing. Well, yes, I have great faith, but it's a very private thing with me, and I certainly don't want to put that off on anyone else. I really don't want anyone else to know about it. It's just between me and God. Well, the faith that these folks had at Colossae was a faith that was observable. You could see it. You knew it was real. And one of the ways that you knew it was real was because of their love for others. The Bible clearly indicates to us again that when our faith is in the Lord Jesus Christ, when it is a real faith, that it ought to be demonstrated by the way we react towards other people. Jesus himself said in John chapter 13 and verse number 35, by this shall all men know that you are my disciples, if you have love one for another. I'm afraid we forget that truth sometimes. But that's the measuring stick that the Lord gave us. This is how men are going to know that you're my disciples, if you have love one towards another. Now, I remind you that the kind of love that he's speaking about is the Bible kind of love, not the kind of love that's marked by a huggy bear, kissy face type of emotion, a man that always seems to sway with the winds of circumstances. But it's the kind of faith that moved God, the kind of love that moved God to give his only begotten son to be the sacrifice for our sin, to be our substitute on the cross. It's a love that's marked by commitment and sacrifice. It's the kind of love that reminds us that whom the Lord loves, he chastens. It's the kind of love that reminds us that faithful are the wounds of a friend, that sometimes to be a friend, we have to wound others because the Lord does love us. Over the years in dealing with parents and children, many times I've had folks come into my office that were having problems with their children, especially when they were small, and they would say something like this when I would suggest, having observed them, that perhaps a little discipline might be helpful. Their response would be, well, I just love them so much. It's just so hard for me to discipline them. Listen, folks, the Bible says, whom the Lord loves, he chastens. And we demonstrate our love by our concern for others, for them doing the right thing. I remind you again, the faith of the people at Colossae was obvious. It was obvious because they had a love for one another. But there's something else as well. In verse number 6, the Bible says, which is come unto you as it is in all the world, and bringeth forth fruit. Another reason why their faith was obvious was not only because their love was observable, but it also is true. It was true because that they had fruit. You could observe the fruit that was in their life. In John chapter 15, Jesus made it clear that he was the vine, we are the branches, and we are to bring forth fruit, that when he is the vine, when we are the branches, that there will be fruit, there will be more fruit, there will be much fruit in our life. If there's no fruit, it was because that the branch was not hooked into the vine. And this morning again, whether we're talking about the fruits of the Spirit, or whether we're talking about the fruit of the Christian life of seeing others blessed and helped by our ministry, our faith ought to be observable. It ought to be observable because of the fruit that our life produces. I wonder this morning if the Apostle Paul was observing my life. I wonder if he would feel compelled to give thanks because of my faith, because he had observed in it a love for others. And he'd observed in it there was fruit as a result of the faith. I wonder if it'd be true in my life. I hope it is. I hope that others would feel that way. I wonder if it'd be true in your life. Would he be compelled to thank God for your faith that was observable? But I'm going to give you a third thing to think about. Not only do we find out that this faith that he spoke of had the right object and that it was observable, but I want to suggest to you, thirdly, that it was an obvious faith. You want me to say that again? An obvious faith. Look in verse number 5. Paul spoke about the hope which is laid up for you in heaven. He was thankful for their faith because he knew that the end result of it would be their abiding in heaven forever. I have to wonder sometimes if the faith that I have is obvious and that there's no question in others' minds that if I were to die right now, that I would be in heaven. In the almost 40 years that I was in the pastorate, I had the responsibility to preach over 360 funerals. During that time, many of those funerals that I preached were for people that were not saved. And it's a sad thing when a family comes down to that time in a life and no one can really give a clear testimony that this person was a child of God. We had a bus ministry there in the church where we were pastored. It was not unusual for us to get a call occasionally from a family that one of their loved ones had passed away, and they would call, or maybe they would have the funeral directors call, and they would say something like this: "We understand that this person that has passed away used to ride the buses and come to your church. And we just wonder, we understand that maybe they had made a profession of faith and maybe they were baptized. Do you have any record of that?" Well, our secretaries kept excellent records, and they oftentimes would go back and look, and yes, 20 years ago, they rode one of our buses, and they made a profession, and they were baptized here at the church. And that's all that they have to go on as far as any hope whatsoever that that person is in heaven with God. That's not a strong hope, is it? That's not an obvious faith. In our family, my mother's youngest brother, name was Robert Ridner. He was born in 1923. When he was just past his 18th birthday, he enlisted in the military during World War II. He went to the European theater and was involved in several of the major battles that took place in Europe while we were making our way towards Nazi Germany. He was finally, during the Battle of the Bulge, was wounded pretty severely and had to be brought back to the States. My mother told me about Uncle Bob that when he was a young boy, about 12, 14 years of age, that he had made a profession of faith in Christ. And that she said that he was excited about it and wanted to see some of his brothers saved. But when he went in the military and after he fought the war, when he came back, he was a different man. He had no use for the church. Never went, although he saw to it that his wife went all the time. But he never went to church. He really didn't have much use for preachers. And so I had to delicately visit with him when I did. I would go as his nephew, not as a preacher of the gospel. He was very gracious. He was always very kind. He was never unkind. But he just didn't have much use for preachers. I'll never forget, his wife died. And he lived about 4 or 5 years after that. He died in 2007 at 84 years of age. I remember going to visit with him. I took my two oldest grandsons one time to visit with him, but I warned him before we went in. I said, "Now please be aware of the fact when we walk in the room, Uncle Bob will be sitting in his chair. And in a holster on the side of his chair is a .38 special loaded that he keeps there all the time." So my grandsons went in, and sure enough, we walked in. There was the gun, and their eyes got as big as silver dollars as they sat there. I told them, probably not correct to do so, but I told them. And he does occasionally shoot little boys that misbehave while they're with him. They didn't move an inch the whole time we were there. But I had a lot of conversations with my Uncle Bob over the years. And all that time, I could never get a clear answer from him as far as what his standing with God was. Never could. Just about 6 months before he died was one of the last times I visited with him when I was in that area. And I was afraid he was going to do it because he knew that death was coming. And he asked me, he said, "Will you preach my funeral?" And I told him, I said, "Uncle Bob, I'll preach your funeral if you will tell me, do you know Christ as your Savior?" He laughed and made a joke. I mentioned about what my mom had told him. He kind of blew that off, and that was the end of our conversation. He died, and I preached his funeral. And I had to be honest with those people and tell them, "I wish I could tell you, based on a profession when he was just a young boy, I wish I could tell you that he was in heaven today. But there was no fruit there. There was no evidence there. There was no salvation, no faith in Christ to give thanks for that was obvious. I don't know. And that's exactly what I told the people at his funeral service. I said, I hope, I truly hope that one day when I pass into heaven that I'm going to see my Uncle Bob. But I don't know if I will or not. Because there was no obvious evidence of his faith in Christ. Young people, listen to me. Please let it be a means of gratitude in the hearts of other people to know beyond a shadow of a doubt that your faith is in Christ. It ought to be obvious. When Paul spoke about the people at Colossae, he gave thanks for their faith in Christ Jesus, and he made mention of the fact that there was laid up for them a hope in heaven. There was no question in his mind. There was no question in his thinking. These are children of God. They're going to be in heaven with him one day. There ought not to be any questions in your mind or in the mind of those that care for you where you're going to be. Don't make your family have to go back and search through some distant record to try to find some place where you made a profession of faith in Christ. Don't make your family have to try to remember some time when you spoke about spiritual things. Make it a part of your existence. Make it obvious that Christ is your Savior. Make it obvious that your faith is in Him. Make it obvious by your love for others. Make it obvious by the fruit that your life bears. This is a week that we think about being thankful. But above all else, we ought to be thankful that we have faith in Christ and that others can see our faith is in Jesus Christ and in Him alone. Father, we thank you this morning for your love and your grace. We appreciate the opportunity to be a part of this chapel service today. And I pray, oh God, that you would help us now to think about these truths that are set before us. God, I want to have an observable faith. I want to have a faith that is obvious to anyone that comes around that our faith is in Christ and our hope is in Him and heaven is our home. And I pray that each one of us today would have that great desire in our soul that our faith would be observable. Lord, that there would be a demonstration of love for others. And Lord, there would be fruit from our life that could be seen. Help us now, I pray, as we go throughout this day. Help us to be grateful for the salvation that we have in Christ. And we'll thank you for all you do in Christ's name. Amen. God bless you. Have a great day.
1: This is Rejoice Pulpit. It's time for a message from the former pastor of Campus Church, Dr. Jim Shetler.
2: When you do a series on the life of Peter, there is one comment you're going to get a lot. And I have already. Just in these last four or five messages that we've done on Peter, many times people have come up to me in these last few weeks and have said, boy, you know, you can really relate to Peter. And a lot of times, as a matter of fact, I don't know of another Bible character that's probably more true of than Peter. Whenever you do a series on Peter or whatever, this is the first time I ever have, but I've heard some other messages on Peter, and you just sit there and you think, boy, I can really relate to Peter. Well, there's probably several reasons for that, but I think that there's two primary ones. Number one, Peter's failures. We can all relate to that, can we not? You know, Peter comes out of the pages of Scripture, unlike Moses or Elijah or whoever, you know, some of these other great men, and you see the failures, the humanity, the Adamic nature. You see his flesh, and you can say, you know, I can relate to Peter's failures. I think the other primary thing that we can relate to is God's forgiveness of Peter over and over again. Each one of us can say, you know, God's long-suffering to us, God's mercy to us, and God's forgiveness to us is just amazing. And you can sense with each story of Peter how the Lord is willing to forgive Peter and they move on to the next step. We have looked in these last few weeks at the life of Peter. We have seen the call of Peter. We've seen the commitment of Peter to the Lord Jesus Christ. We've seen his confessions that he's made of the Lord Jesus Christ. Today, I would like to talk to you about Peter's connection with the Lord Jesus Christ. At this Valentine's season, I think this would be a very appropriate message as we see the real key to Peter's life. You see, Peter has a lot of faults and a lot of failures. But as you study Peter, and over these last almost 2 months now, as I've been in the Gospels and the book of Acts, and you look at the life of Peter, and you look at all the mistakes that he made and the denial and the different things that occur, there is one thing that is obvious about the life of Peter, is his love and his devotion to Jesus Christ. He absolutely loves. Now, he does a lot of things in the flesh that are wrong, and he says a lot of things he ought not to say. But even if you look at the intentions and the motive behind it, he is insensitive about some things. He is ignorant about some things, and he's definitely impulsive about several things. But his love and devotion for the Lord is solid as a rock. He is a diamond in the rough that God is forming and God is shaping. But what is that diamond, that crystal, that carbon crystal of what Peter really is? I'll tell you what it is. It's his love for the Lord Jesus Christ. He's got a lot of things that need to be polished and a lot of things that need to change. He needs to guard his mouth on some things, and he needs to learn patience. He needs to learn how to make decisions at the right time. I'm not questioning that. But Peter has a real love and a real devotion for the Lord. Let me go as far as to say this. You cannot read the life of Peter and not realize that Peter is the leader of these disciples. You know, matter of fact, we're even going to look at a passage today that when the religious people came out of Jerusalem to collect the tax, who did they go to? They didn't go to the Lord. They didn't want to confront the Lord. And they didn't go to any other disciples. Who'd they go to? They went to Peter. Because Peter represented the leadership. He was the leader of those disciples. Now, there's many reasons why he was the leader. Now, you might say, well, it's because he spoke up the most. I don't think so. You can lead in many ways. You can lead in fear. Adolf Hitler led a whole country in fear for almost a decade. You can lead by reward. Continue to put out rewards in front of those people that you're over in authority. You can lead in duty and principle. Or you can lead in the highest level of motivation, and that's love. Peter was a great leader because Peter was a great lover. Because he loved his Lord, he was the leader of those disciples. Love puts you on a level of motivation. By the way, all of the four that I just mentioned are mentioned in the Word of God. The Word of God mentions many times that we ought to be motivated out of fear. You do this, this is what's going to happen to you. The Bible mentions constantly reward in the Old Testament as well as the New. In the New, it's that rewards at the judgment seat of Christ, that he'll say, well done, thy good and faithful servant. The Bible speaks much of serving the Lord out of duty. But my friend, when Jesus said all of the law hinges on two things, to love the Lord thy God with all thy mind, thy heart, and thy soul, and then thy neighbor likewise, that you are to love him. My friend, everything hinges on love and that love for the Lord. And Peter was made that disciple that would lead these disciples because of his love for the Lord Jesus Christ, not because he was perfect. Oh boy, by no means. I want you to see the connection between Peter and the Lord. And I think we can see it to begin with in John chapter 6. In John chapter 6, the short four verses that Dr. Mullinex read just a few moments ago bring to our attention this connection between the Lord and Peter. And by the way, I hasten to tell you all this, what it says in 1 John. Love is not us loving the Lord. Love is him loving us. He first loved us. And it was the Lord's initiative to love Peter. It was the Lord, I think, ever since the first time they laid eyes on each other. And he says, thou art Cephas, you are Simon. you will now be called Peter. I think he saw in that, this man believes in me, and love believeth all things, hopeth all things, endureth all things. And with each event, and with each trial, and with each catastrophe, so to speak, of Peter, the Lord is back there forgiving, the Lord is back there leading and loving. And it was the love that the Lord had for Peter that Peter just responded to. And I do need to, you need to make sure you understand that. We love him because he first loved us. And it was the strong love of the Lord towards Peter that motivated Peter to live for him. Notice in verse 66 of John chapter 6, Jesus has just gone through this incredible discourse on that if you're going to have a part of me, you have to eat me. You have to eat my flesh and drink my blood. And wow, the people that were following the Lord are going, what in the world are you talking about? And this was a hard saying, they said. They didn't understand the spiritual significance of the statement of what Jesus had just told them at all. So many of them started leaving. They said, wow, what is this guy talking about? Is he talking about cannibalism? What in the world is he talking about? What in the world's going on here? We don't understand. And it was a hard saying, and they left. And then Jesus is just with those 12. And Jesus, verse 66, it says, from that time many of his disciples went back and walked no more with him. Then said Jesus unto the 12, will ye also go away? Now we're about to see the title of this message, Peter's connection with the Lord. I want you to see his love and his devotion to Christ when he says, then Simon Peter answered him, Lord, to whom shall we go? Now that makes his commitment, his confidence, and his connection to Jesus Christ so firm. He has given his heart to the Lord Jesus Christ. There's no turning back now, sir. There's no going back to fishing. There's no going back. To whom shall we go? You're the one. And he's given his heart to Jesus. It says, thou hast the words of eternal life. By the way, I love that phrase. Jesus is not real popular at this very moment. Everyone's starting to leave because of what he just said. But what does Peter say? Thou hast the words of eternal life. What an incredible statement right then. Jesus' popularity is not on an upswing. It's on a downswing right here. And then verse 69. And there is a little order in verse 69 that is so profound in our doctrine. And we believe and are sure that thou art that Christ, the Son of the living God. Notice the order here, because this is absolutely huge in the pragmatic world that we live in today. Many religions say you must understand before you can believe. Many skeptics say, well, if you can show me scientifically, if you can show me proof, then I will believe. Notice the order of Peter's words. And we believe and are sure. My friend, may I tell you a very important statement? You will never understand, you will never have certainty, and you will never have assurance until you, first of all, trust God. Belief must precede understanding and assurance. By the way, let me just tell you this. Many of you struggle with assurance of your salvation because of the lack of your faith. You have the wrong object of your faith. You trust in your emotions. You trust in something you prayed when you were little, or you trust in some event, but you're not trusting God's word for your salvation. You see, belief must precede understanding. A lot of times, people have a very tragic event occur in their life. And they say, well, I'm not going to believe God until God explains to me why he did what he did in our home, until God explains what he did in my marriage, until God explains to me what's going on here. I'm not trusting in him. Well, guess what, friend? You are never going to believe, because belief must precede the understanding. Notice the phrase, and we believe and are sure. Because of our belief that you are who you say you are, we are sure about it. And friend, if you're at a point in your life and you say, well, I'm just not sure this is the right thing to do. I don't have a real, you're going to have to trust God first. Trust in the Lord with all thy heart. Lean not on thine own understanding. In all thy ways acknowledge him, and he shall direct thy paths. You're not going to know the surety of your faith until you have the faith to believe. Very important statement. But he says here, and we believe and are sure that thou art that Christ, the Son of the living God. What a connection. Peter, with his love and his devotion, has connected with Jesus Christ. Now, love is very, very important that you love the Lord, because we all do fail and we all do things that are wrong. And Peter failed. But God is such an amazing Savior that even with our sin and with our failures, God is able to take those things and we are able to learn from those, and he's able to mold us and shape us into the diamond that he wants. Now today, I want everyone to hear this statement, because from this point on, if you don't get this statement, you're going to think that I'm giving a wrong premise. I am not justifying Peter's sin. I am not justifying Peter's failures. But I am going to tell you this, and I hope this is a great hope and a great encouragement to all of you. We do fail, friend, and we do wrong. But if our love is strong for the Lord, and we know his love is strong for us, God can take our failures. God can take the sins that we've committed, and out of our ashes, God can make beauty. And if we stumble and fall like Peter did, and if we do things that are wrong like Peter did, God can even take those things and use them for our good and our glory because of the connection that we have with him in this love and this devotion. Let me show you what I mean. Let's look for just a moment at Peter's impulsiveness. Take your Bibles and turn back to Matthew chapter 17. Matthew chapter 17. The last verses of Matthew 17, verses 24 through 27. Now here we have a passage that definitely talks about Peter's impulsive nature. And there's many that you could have used. You know, I think of the transfiguration. When Jesus is transfigured with Elijah and Moses, and Peter says something really great. He says, this is a good thing that we're here. And then he says immediately, we need to build some tents. We need to build some booths out here. We need to build some things and stay right here. By the time he's done talking, God the Father speaks, this is my son whom I am well pleased. And it's kind of, you know, Peter just is, he's just impulsive. By the way, what does that mean? It means acting on a sudden spontaneous inclination. Acting on a sudden spontaneous inclination. And Peter was the king. He was the king of impulsiveness. I mean, boy, this is what we need to do, and we need to do it right now. Look at what happens here in chapter 17, verse 24, and we see all these elements of this love and this devotion, and we see the impulsiveness. And when they were come to Capernaum, okay, who's the they? These are religious leaders coming from Jerusalem to collect the tribute tax for the temple. This is found in Exodus chapter 30, verses 11 through 16. And in Exodus chapter 30, verses 11 through 16, it was back then called a tabernacle tax. It was for the tabernacle. And every male, 20 years of age and older, every time they did a census or they did a numbering of the people, was to pay a tribute to the tabernacle. Later on, when the temple was built, it was a tribute to the temple, a tax to the temple. This is not a civil tax. Jesus deals with that later on, his last week on earth, when he takes the coin from the Roman Empire and he says, whose head is on that? Caesar's head. Well, you give that, render to Caesar that which is Caesar's, and to God's that which is God. So the Lord definitely teaches paying taxes. But this is a religious tax to the temple. And he's all for that, depending upon who you are. Let me show you what I mean. And when they were come to Capernaum, so these religious people came to Pharisees and whatever, came to collect this tribute tax. They received tribute money, came to Peter and said, "Hey, Peter, doth not your master pay tribute?" I thought he was this big religious leader. I thought he was this man who came to fulfill the law. I thought he was this authority person on all of the laws of the Old Testament. Doesn't your leader pay his tribute tax? Well, here comes impulsive Peter. Now remember now, he has this love and this devotion for the Lord. So he wants to defend the Lord. He wants to honor the Lord. He wants to show his loyalty to the Lord because he really does have a heart for the Lord. He loves him. But he's wrong here. And he says, yes, he does pay his tribute tax, and he will, and my Lord sure will. I mean, he's going to defend Jesus. Yes, he does. Notice what he says. But this is impulsive. It's impetuous. He saith, yes, of course he does. And we're going to pay it right now. We're going to go get it and pay it right now. Yeah, he said yes. And when he was coming to the house, Jesus prevented him saying, I like that little phrase, prevented him saying. In other words, you know, Peter did a lot of talking. And he prevented him. In other words, it was hard to always get a word in edgewise. I love that little phrase. He prevented him saying, Peter, you need to be quiet for a minute. I need to talk to you. He prevented him saying, what thinkest thou, Simon? Uh-oh, he calls him Simon here, so you know he's going back to his old ways. What thinkest thou, Simon? Of whom do the kings of the earth take custom or tribute? Of their own children or of strangers? Get this, this is really good. He says, Peter, let me ask you a question. Kings, when they get taxes, yeah? Do they tax the people in the kingdom, the strangers, or do they tax their own children? Well, they tax the strangers in the kingdom. They don't tax their own children. Who am I, Peter? Who have you said that I am? You're the Son of God. That's right, Peter. I don't pay tribute tax because I am the Son of God. Isn't it interesting how we believe things in our life and how we don't put what we believe into our life? This week, at the beginning of the week, I know you believed in the deity of Christ. Did it ever show up in your life this week? Isn't it interesting? Peter had no question. Jesus, thou art the Son of God. You're the Christ, the Son of God. Right. Then why am I paying tribute tax? I think this is very interesting. Peter saith unto him, of strangers. Jesus saith unto him, then are the children free? Oh, yeah, the children are free. But then look at verse 27. Notwithstanding, lest we should offend them. My hour has not come yet, and it has not been revealed to them. It has been to you, Peter. It has not been revealed to them yet who I am. And we are not going to offend. We are not going to be a stumbling block. Oh, I appreciate my Lord. My Lord has the liberty not to pay this tribute tax, but my Lord isn't going to offend. He's going to take the high road. He's not going to be a stumbling block for anyone. Oh, we that in our Christian circles would get a hold of this principle. The Lord did not have to pay tribute tax because he's the Son of God. But he did pay the tribute tax so that he would not be offensive to anyone. My friend, you may have a Christian liberty to listen to something or do something or go somewhere that you think that the Lord has not commanded you not to or whatever, but maybe that would be a stumbling block to someone else. Our Lord is a great illustration here. And he says, notwithstanding, lest we should offend them, go thou to the sea and cast a hook and take up the fish that first cometh up, and when thou hast opened his mouth, thou shalt find a piece of money. That take and give unto them for me and thee. Well, Peter, or Jesus, what? Just reach into your wallet and bring out a half a shekel. You know, it's interesting, the Exodus chapter 30, verses 11 through 16 passage on the command of this tribute. Everyone, doesn't matter how rich you are, didn't matter how educated you were, if you're 20 years old and you're a male, you had to pay a half a shekel. And you know what a half a shekel is? Nothing. It's nothing. So Jesus, open up your little wallet there in your toga and give them a half a shekel, and then you're going to pay it and go ahead and have them do it. You know what? Jesus didn't have a half a shekel. And you know why he didn't have a half a shekel? Because it says in 2 Corinthians chapter 8 and verse 9, for our sakes he became poor and lived in poverty. Jesus didn't have a half a shekel, friend, because for our sakes he became poor. And I think sometimes we don't realize Jesus didn't have anything on this earth for our sakes. He lived in poverty. For our sakes he became poor. But God the Father took care of all of his needs. And my friend, you may never have the riches of this world, but God will take care of all your needs as well. And wherever you go, and if God calls you to the mission field, and you may not have driving the nicest cars, and you may not have the nicest clothes, but I'll tell you this, God will take care of you like he took care of his son. And he'll do it in supernatural ways. And you know, it's interesting, he just brought out a coin, that shekel, because that took care of Peter's price and that took care of Jesus' price. He didn't open up the fish, and as long as the fish's mouth was open, coins kept on coming out. Didn't happen that way. Just one coin just to pay the tax. And that's the way the Lord provides in our life. He just takes care of what we need when we need it. You just trust God, and in supernatural ways, you'll say, wow, Lord, I'm not asking for much. I'm just asking for this. I tell you, there's something else I just think is interesting. Christians seem more interested in their rights than living righteously. Jesus was more interested in living righteously than his rights. He didn't have to do this. But I tell you what I love is what he told Peter to do. Peter, I want you to go down. I want you to put in one hook in the water. I want you to catch one fish and then open the mouth of the fish. Couldn't he just say, uncover that dirt right there and it's right there, the coin? Or here, he could have just created the coin right in his hand. Here you go, Peter, go pay it. Isn't it interesting? God's provision begins at the end of man's responsibility. He gave Peter a lot of responsibility. Go to the sea, put a hook in the sea, take the fish out, take the one coin out, and then take it and pay. There was a lot of human responsibility. And God's provision begins when man's responsibility ends. In other words, friend, you've got to do your part if you're going to see God do his part. If Peter said, oh, that's stupid. Judas, don't you have the money bag? Give us a half a shekel here or something. Don't give us something here to pay. I'm not going to go down to the stupid sea. I'm not going to put a stupid hook in the water. I'm not going to catch some stupid fish. Come on, somebody must have a half shekel somewhere. No. You don't see God provide until you do what you're supposed to do. This is a great story, great lesson. And we would have never known it if Peter had not been impulsive. You say, so it's good for him to be impulsive. No. What I'm telling you is you have a Savior that if you love him with all of your heart and you give him your heart and you have devotion to him, he'll even take the failures of your life and he'll teach you great lessons from those failures. The key is the connection that Peter had with Jesus. Let me give you another one. This is probably all we'll cover today. I have several, but we'll probably just cover two. Look over in Matthew chapter 18. Let me give you another one. Here's his ignorance. We see also Peter's insensitivity to spiritual things. But the Lord takes these things and uses these things if we love him. He can even take our ignorance. Look at Matthew chapter 18. Now, every teacher here, I think, can relate to this. I remember teaching in the high school level for years, teaching Bible. And there would be times that young people would ask a question that they already knew the answer to. You know, they kind of wanted to show everybody what I know, you know. And so they would raise their hand and ask a question, and Pastor Scheller, isn't it this? Well, yes, it just happens to be. You're right there. That is correct, or whatever. And sometimes people ask questions because they think they know the answer. Well, that's exactly what happens here, but we're going to see Peter's ignorance here. Matthew chapter 18, verse 21. Then came Peter to him. This is just right after the thing of how to deal with sin between your brothers. Then came Peter to him and said, Lord, disciples, y'all listening? Lord, how oft shall my brother sin against me and I forgive him? Seven times? You know, it would have been just really good if he would have just shut up right there. Seven times? Now he thinks he's got it, because there was a Jewish tradition back then that the rabbis had that you would forgive somebody three times. You know, it never says though what happens after the third time, what you do. But it just says that the tradition was you'd forgive three times. But Peter, there was one sect of Jews, really religious Jews, really strong into the law. And they said you ought to forgive seven times because seven's the number of completion. And throughout the Old Testament, we see many times sevens meaning it's finished, it's done, it's completed. So Peter thinks he's got him. Lord, how oft should we forgive our brother? Seven times? Peter's ignorance of this situation is going to lead to one of the greatest spiritual truths of forgiveness found anywhere in Scripture. And that's what God's able to do. He's able to take our failures if we love him, and he's able to make those things great lessons in our life. He says, no, Peter, not seven times, but 70 times seven. Now, some of you are thinking, oh, 490 times, and after that, you can just go ahead and wail on them then, right? That's not what he's teaching. What he's teaching is that by 70 times seven, he's taking the number of completion, and he's saying 70 times seven. In other words, Peter, you keep forgiving. But you know what he's ignorant of? Peter's ignorant of two things. One is the definition of forgiveness. And number two, he's ignorant of the mercy, love, and forgiveness of God. Because once you've experienced that, it becomes the basis to forgive other people. And he's more interested about, well, how far do you go with this forgiveness thing instead of realizing how much God has forgiven you of. That definition of forgiveness, a choice to reconcile with an offender by erasing the debt that they owe you and living with the consequences of it. Now that's forgiveness, friend, is when you want to reconcile with an offender. It doesn't have anything to do with numbers. It's that I love you and I don't want to stay apart from you. My brother, my sister, my husband, my wife, my mom, my dad, my children, my fellow workers. I want to reconcile with somebody who did me wrong. I want to reconcile with an offender. And the only way that I can do that is I got to erase the debt that they owe me. They owe me. For what they did to me, they owe me. But I want to erase that debt, and I'm even willing to live with the consequences of that. And that's exactly what Jesus teaches him here. He says, Peter, let me give you a story. There was a king, and one day that king wanted to reckon everybody that owed him in the kingdom, which he has all the right to do. He's the king. So he was bringing people to him, and he came across one individual that owed him 10,000 talents. Of gold. In today's language, it would be millions of dollars. I mean, multi-million. I mean, we're talking $60 to $80 million. 10,000 talents of gold today would be worth about $80 million. The whole point of it is, it's an amount this guy could never pay off. And he stands before the king and he says, well, I notice you owe me $80 million. Yes, sir, I do. But sir, I have a wife and I have children. Sir, please, please, sir, give me some time and I'll pay you back. Well, that's one of the biggest jokes in the Bible. There's no way that this man could ever pay back what he owed. But he's crying out and he says, give me patience, give me some time. And the king said, I'll tell you what I'll do. You don't owe me anything. We'll just take the debt and we'll erase the debt. To reconcile with an offender by erasing the debt and living with the consequences. This king is out $60 million. So he's going to have to live with the consequences of being out of $60 million. You know what? There are people that have done you wrong and it hurt and it's had consequences. There are things in your life today that you are feeling because of somebody else's sin in your life. They did you wrong. But you know what? Forgiveness is erasing the debt and living with the consequences of what they did. To reconcile with that offender. So the king says, I'm going to erase the debt. But you know what? That guy did not understand that. And he goes running out and he goes out in the streets and he sees a man that owes him 20 bucks. He just got alleviated of a $60 million debt. And he sees some guy that owes him $20 and he goes up to him and he starts choking him. He says, give me that $20 or I'll put you in the jail. He says, I don't have it right now. Give me some time. I'll pay you back. No, I want it right now. See, this guy's going out trying to pay you $60 million. The king alleviated it of him, but he erased it, but he doesn't see that. So he goes and finds this guy and he starts choking on him. And he says, you give me the $20. And the guy says, I don't have it. He says, then I'm throwing you in jail. And he throws him in jail. Some of the servants went back to the king and said, hey, king, you know that guy that owed you 10,000 talents of gold? Yeah, $80 million I lost on him. Yeah. He's out trying to, he was out choking some guy that owed him $20. What? I erased an $80 million debt of his. Yeah, but he's out getting his 20 bucks from another guy. You bring him to me. So he comes back, and the king throws him in the jail and says, you're going to be tormented. And you're going to be tormented because you don't understand the basis of forgiveness. And you know what? There's a lot of Christians. Friend, Jesus Christ died for all of your sins on the cross. I think you can forgive your roommate. I think you can forgive your spouse. I think you can forgive anyone, whatever they have done. When you compare what they've done to you compared to what you did to Jesus Christ. Jesus Christ hung on a cross, suffered, bled, and died because of your sin. My friend, you can forgive anybody their sin. And it's not seven times, Lord? No, your ignorance, Peter, leads to one of the greatest spiritual truths. 70 times seven. No matter what anyone ever does to you, no matter how many times they ever do it, you forgive them and you erase their debt. And what is the basis for forgiveness? The basis for forgiveness is God's forgiveness towards us. And because God, for Christ's sake, has forgiven us, we can be tenderhearted, merciful, and we can forgive anyone, whatever they've done to us. We can forgive them because our basis is what God has done for us. Now, what I wanted you to see today in this message is I want you to see that Peter's connection to the Lord is able to take his insensitivity, his impulsiveness, and his ignorance, and he's able to teach Peter these incredible lessons. My friend, let me ask you something. Whom shall you go? Will you go away? Will you leave the Lord Jesus Christ? Or is there a connection between you and the Lord? And there's a love. Do you love the Lord today? Is there an affection and a love? Let me tell you something about Peter. Peter may not be the greatest example of how to live, but Peter, I think, may be the greatest example of why to live in the Bible. Did you get that? He may not be the greatest example of how to live, but I think he's the greatest example of why we should live. And why we should live is because of our connection with the Lord Jesus Christ and our love for him. And because we love the Lord, we get up again when we fall and we say, Lord, would you forgive me? Because I want to have that relationship back right with you. And we move on. No, he may not have done everything right, but either do you and either do I. But one thing that Peter is a great example for, and I think it makes him a great leader, is his love for the Lord never ends. His affection, his desire to please the Lord. He's ignorant about things. He's impulsive about things. He's even insensitive about things. But one thing about him, he loved Jesus Christ. Let me ask you, do you love your Lord today?
1: This is Rejoice Pulpit. And now, a sermon from a past chapel at Pensacola Christian College.
3: For the few times that we've been together this semester, we have been in the book of Ruth, and that's where I'd like for you to turn this morning. The book of Ruth, chapter 4. So as we come to the end of the semester, as we're winding up our classes, as we're beginning to study for final exams, and then having our summer plans somewhat set in place, I thought this would be a good time to just follow where the book of Ruth concludes. As we looked at the lives of Ruth and then the lives of Boaz, the life of Boaz, we drew some principles, if you'll remember. In the lives of both individuals, there are some biblical principles that were identical, whether we're talking about Ruth as she's coming into the land, whether we're talking about Boaz who was already in the land. There were some characteristics of their life and their walk with the Lord that are worthy to emulate. And that as we think about what the Lord has for each of us from this point forward, the choices to live right in light of God's word and the choices to do right in the light of God's word can bear some very long-lasting consequences. Now, usually when we think of consequences, we think of negative consequences, and that is indeed true as well. And so many of the things that we discussed this morning, if it's taken in a negative light of what happens when we do wrong, the long-lasting consequences can indeed come forth. But we're going to look at Ruth and we're going to look at Boaz, And in Ruth chapter 4, we're going to see how the Lord used their right choices, their biblical choices, to have consequences in their lives and in the lives of those around them. Now, as we look at some principles from the life of Ruth and the life of Boaz, again, they were identical, and so I'm going to lump them both together by way of review. There's nothing like reviewing messages over a four-month period of time, but we're going to do it. In the life of Ruth and in the life of Boaz, we saw from the scriptures that they both individually and together, when they got to know each other, they both did right even when others did not. Do you remember us covering these points? Even when others weren't doing right, in the day of Judges, when the majority of Israel were doing that which was wrong, we have a man by the name of Boaz who didn't cut the corners. In the majority of, the vast majority of the land of Moab, when it would have been nothing for Ruth to break off ties with her mother-in-law so her mother-in-law can go back to Israel and she can stay with her own people, Ruth says, "Your God is my God, your people is my people, I'm not leaving." Both individuals did right even when others weren't doing right. Both did right when no one was looking. Whether it was Ruth and was just her and her mother-in-law, or whether it was Boaz and the few people that he had serving with him there, they did right even when the vast majority of those around them weren't looking. Boaz and Ruth, whether separately before their paths came together or whether together as they were making choices with one another, Ruth and Boaz did right even when there were no immediate rewards in sight. Ruth made the choice to stay with her mother-in-law even when it didn't benefit her at all. Her mother-in-law even told her, Naomi said, "I don't have any children. When you're coming with me, you're pretty much sealing your fate." When it came to Boaz, Boaz didn't cut the corners of his property. He left it for the poor, just as the word of God said. Even though he wasn't taking in that extra money and the extra cash flow and the extra assets, he was leaving them for others. It allowed opportunity for someone like Ruth to come and to glean in his fields. Even when they didn't see rewards in sight, they did what was right. Both of these individuals, Boaz and Ruth, also did right out of conviction, not out of convenience. They made a choice both individually before they met and after they met as they were making life-changing decisions about what the future would hold for them. They both made a choice to do right out of conviction. It was not convenient for Ruth to wait that extra night to see what the nearest kinsman would say. It was not out of convenience for Boaz to go to the gate of the city and to have this discourse with the potential of losing both Naomi and Ruth and all of Elimelech's property with this near kinsman. It wasn't convenient. But they didn't do right because it was convenient. They did it out of conviction. Ruth and Boaz, both together and before they met individually, they did right one day at a time. While they had long-term goals, they understood that obeying the word of God one day at a time, they were allowing the Lord to work with what would come in the future. They had plans and they had goals, they had desires, they had heart desires and they had wishes and they had dreams for something that has not yet come. And having those goals, it wasn't a, I'm gonna get that goal at any cost mentality. We're gonna take one day at a time, we're gonna do right today and see how things work out tomorrow. As they did this, both separately before they had met each other and then after they knew each other, as they did right in the sight of the Lord, these last two principles is what we looked at in Boaz's life and the culmination of Ruth and Boaz. The Lord opened the doors in his timing. It wasn't his timing. It wasn't in Ruth's timing. It wasn't in Boaz's timing. But as they did right one day at a time, out of conviction, not out of convenience, when no one was looking, when there were no immediate rewards, that permitted, that allowed the Lord to work in his perfect timing. The Lord opened the doors in his timing, and as the Lord

did right in the sight of the Lord. There were immediate consequences to this that were good. Of course, these two got married in Ruth chapter 4, verse 13. So Boaz took Ruth, and she was his wife, and he went in unto her, and the Lord gave her conception, and she bare a son. Now, that verse might seem so quickly read, but understand, this was as far from either one of them as a possibility as could be. If you remember, Naomi told Ruth, by coming with me, you are pretty much leaving yourself to widowhood for the remainder of your life, barren and childless. And you can tell in Naomi's own responses to her people when she came back that Naomi didn't view Ruth as much. As a matter of fact, when she came back to Bethlehem, if you'll remember in Ruth chapter 1, she said, I've come back empty. I have nothing. So that verse, when it says that Boaz and Ruth became husband and wife and they bear a child, it wasn't just something that happened because it was just a happenstance. These two committed to do what was right. But the consequences weren't just for the husband and the wife, Ruth and Boaz. And this is where I'd really like for us to focus our last couple of minutes this morning. And we're going to look in verses 14 and 15, and we're going to see the consequences of their right living in the sight of the Lord. As we look in verse 14 of Ruth chapter 4, and the women said unto Naomi, notice this phrase, blessed be the Lord. So as Ruth bare a son, The women of that town, the women of that neighborhood, the woman of that area, they came to Naomi and they said, blessed be the Lord. So who was it that received the credit? Who was it that received the glory for what was accomplished? It was the Lord. The hand of the Lord was so clearly evident in everything that took place because two individuals, they made a resolution in their heart to do what was right. And because of that, and we use this word, and the scriptures use this word, and sometimes as we sing it, we don't think about the word. But because Ruth and Boaz did what was right, the name of the Lord was magnified. It was magnified. It wasn't just a matter of happenstance and coincidence. Blessed be the Lord. This is the work of the Lord. Blessed be the Lord, we find in verse 14, which hath not left thee this day without a kinsman, that his name may be famous in Israel. We're going to look at two consequences of their right living. And the first one is found here in verse 14. And as Ruth and as Boaz lived right in the sight of the Lord, and as their life magnified the Lord, their right doing ministered to the current generation. What they did encouraged others in that day in the Lord. Blessed be the Lord. Look what the Lord has done. Well, that is just the result of a number of smaller and larger decisions made early on. The fact that Ruth and Boaz were husband and wife and they had a child, that was just the tip of the iceberg. There was an enormous amount of decisions that were made under the water when nobody was looking. And because of that, when it came to what the Lord did so clearly seeing, people in that generation saw, here's two people that did what was right. Blessed be the Lord. This day, Naomi, you've been left without a kinsman, that his name may be famous in Israel. Today, with the birth of this child, there is a kinsman now. Blessed be the Lord. The Lord's hand was in this. They ministered to the current generation by doing what's right. But let's look one more verse into verse 15. The Lord was magnified through the life of Ruth and the life of Boaz, and as he was, look what verse 15 says, and he, speaking of this child, Obed, and he shall be unto thee a restorer of thy life and a nourisher of thy old age, for thy daughter-in-law, which loveth thee, which is better to thee than seven sons hath borne him. Not only did the right doing and the right living

0: mean by Ruth and Boaz, magnify the Lord so that the current generation was ministered to. But this next principle is exceedingly important. Ruth and Boaz's right doing in the sight of the Lord also prepared the next generation for doing what was right. Look in verse 15. They're speaking of the child that was born, a child that has not made any right decisions, that's not made any wrong decisions, a child that had no say whatsoever into the immediate circumstances he was born into. That child had no say who his parents were, who his grandparents were. That child had no say into what Ruth and Boaz did before that child was born. And yet here in verse 15, that child is being set up to do what's right. There's no question about the inheritance being passed down to Obed from Boaz and Ruth. Furthermore, there's gonna be no question when Obed has a child named Jesse, that Jesse is gonna receive the inheritance. And there's gonna be absolutely no confusion when David sits on the throne and David's generations to come, that the son of David of the tribe of Judah would one day rule and reign. They gave that next generation a testimony of doing what's right. And student, today, if we can leave with the principles of Ruth in our minds, Ruth and Boaz did what was right. It ministered to the current generation, but it set the next generation up for right doing as well. May we resolve to do that in our hearts also.
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2: In our busy world, family time is frequently neglected. It is vital that we give attention to our families while we can. And it is especially important to give attention to what God says in His Word about our homes. For the next few moments, let's join Scott Pauley as we open the Scriptures and find God's message for your family.
3: Our God is a miracle-working God. I'm not ashamed to say that. I'm not afraid to say it. I still believe that our God is able to do anything He desires to do, any way He wants to do it, anywhere He is allowed to work. And so, without any doubt or hesitancy, I can say to you today, there's nothing too hard for the Lord. Now, we know, of course, that throughout Scripture, there were certain times when the Lord demonstrated that miracle power in unique and unusual ways. Almost without exception, it was at some critical juncture in Israel's history where He was revealing Himself and He was validating His message. And one of those eras was, of course, when our Lord Jesus Christ walked the earth. You remember during His 3.5-year earthly ministry, repeatedly our Lord was performing miracles, the ultimate of which was His own personal resurrection from the dead. He came out of the grave. That, friends, is a miracle-working God. But recently, I've been just meditating on the fact that so many of these miracles took place in the context of home, of family, which I find very interesting. For example, He healed the nobleman's son. Do you remember that? He healed Peter's mother-in-law. He raised a widow's son. He healed Jairus' daughter. He healed the Syrophoenician woman's daughter. He healed that demon-possessed boy whose father was so desperate he didn't know what to do. He raised Lazarus from the dead. You remember Lazarus' sisters, Mary and Martha, and their mourning and their grieving, and then how the Lord Jesus stepped into that situation. And in fact, if you look at all the miracles of Jesus, in some way they affected some family, because everybody is someone's son, someone's daughter, someone's brother or sister, someone's mother or father. You think about the demon-possessed man that our Lord met in the graveyard, and He delivered him, set him free. Don't you know that man went home different? Don't you know that his wife and his children were forever changed because of how the Lord Jesus had touched that man's life? And so today, I want to point out to every listener that our God is able to do His miracle work in your family. I don't know what you're dealing with. I don't know what desperate situation is staring you in the face. I will say this, that the greatest miracles are not the miracles that touch the physical and the material and the temporal. They are the miracles that change the spiritual and the eternal. The greatest miracle Christ ever performs is the saving of a soul. And so perhaps it's a lost child, a wayward family member, a prodigal. I don't know who I'm talking to, and I don't know what it is you're dealing with, but I want to tell you today on the authority of the Word of God that our God is able. And to prove it, I want to take you to Christ's first miracle. Would you open your Bible today to John chapter number 2? Because John 2 really picks up right where we left off. We've been talking about the silent years of our Lord Jesus Christ and his relationship with Mary in the home. And when you come to John chapter 2, Jesus and Mary have a most interesting exchange, a conversation, and the very first miracle grows out of it. John 2 verse 1 says, "And the third day there was a marriage in Cana of Galilee, and the mother of Jesus was there. And both Jesus was called and his disciples to the marriage, and when they wanted wine, the mother of Jesus saith unto him, They have no wine. And Jesus saith unto her, Woman, what have I to do with thee? Mine hour is not yet come. His mother saith unto the servants, Whatsoever he saith unto you, do it." Now there's a lot of truth packed in this passage. May I just say parenthetically before we go into it much further, that it's my conviction that our Lord Jesus did not turn water into an alcoholic beverage. When people read wine, immediately their mind goes to what we think of wine today. But you have to be familiar with the ancient custom and the Eastern world and the fact that wine was the fruit of the vine and could refer both to that which was fermented, but also and very frequently to that which was not fermented. And I believe our God is a consistent God. I don't believe the God who said that wine is a mocker, strong drink is raging, and whosoever is deceived thereby is not wise, would then turn around and make wine and give it to all these people at a wedding. And so that's a subject perhaps for another series, but I want to say to you, our Lord is performing a miracle at a marriage, at a wedding celebration, and this is what is so important to remember. He was sanctifying this event by his presence. In fact, sometimes we even say that when we are at weddings. Ministers will say, "Our Lord performed his first miracle at the marriage in Cana of Galilee and hallowed the institution of marriage." Well, actually, he hallowed the institution of marriage way back in Genesis chapter 2. You see, our Lord was the one who instituted marriage to start with. But it is significant that his first miracle takes place at a marriage. And of course, you know the story. They have no wine, and the Lord tells them to fill the water pots with water. And when they start drawing out, it's not water any longer. Now it is the most wonderful fruit of the vine they've ever tasted. In fact, the Bible says in verse number 9, "When the ruler of the feast had tasted the water that was made wine and knew not whence it was, but the servants which drew the water knew, the governor of the feast called the bridegroom and saith unto him, Every man at the beginning doth set forth good wine, and when men have well drunk, then that which is worse, but thou hast kept the good wine until now." I love that. Oh, friends, Jesus always saves the best for last. Yes, he does. Sin gives you its best up front, and it's all downhill from there. The world is deteriorating, but our Lord is saving the best for last for his people. And then we read this verse, John chapter 2, verse number 11. "This beginning of miracles did Jesus in Cana of Galilee, and manifested forth his glory, and his disciples believed on him." Now, the law of first mention, the first miracle, this beginning of miracles, tells us several things. It tells us basically that his purpose in the miracles was not simply to perform miracles. It was to reveal his own glory, and it was so people would believe on him. And let's put this in the context of family and your situation today. In fact, consider all the miracles that Jesus did and the way they touched families and the way they impacted homes. May I give you two or three applications today? First of all, I want to say to you that our Lord wants to work in families. It's beautiful to see how the Lord Jesus can step into the most desperate, dire situations. I don't know what kind of mess you find yourself in today. I don't know what circumstance you are enduring, but I know this, our Lord Jesus is with you if you're a believer, because he promised he would never leave you and never forsake you. If you're not a believer, I say to you today, believe on the Lord Jesus Christ and thou shalt be saved. Put your faith in Christ and recognize the presence of Christ in your heart and in your home. And when the Lord Jesus is there, you have access to all of God's riches in Christ Jesus. All of the resources of heaven are at the disposal of the person who knows Christ as his Savior. And so the first principle is that Jesus wants to be present. He was present at the marriage in Cana of Galilee. Is he present in your home today? Have you acknowledged his presence? And then, not only does the Lord Jesus want to be there, his power is enough for whatever your need is. I don't know what your need is. The Bible says these people had come to nothing. Very often, that's what the Lord brings us to, nothing. He brings us to nothing not to leave us there. He brings us to nothing to bring us to everything. He brings us to the end of ourselves to bring us to the beginning of his resources. So today, if you are desperate, if you're like the psalmist at wit's end, you're throwing your hands up, recognize that perhaps heaven is applauding now and saying, good, God's been trying to get you there all along. Jesus is present in your home. God's power is more than enough, but don't miss this application. This is where we must live today. Someone has to believe him. How did this miracle take place? Have you ever pondered this? Because one woman, Jesus' mother, Mary, another guest at the wedding, was willing to believe him. And when you look at every one of the miracles Jesus performed, in any context, somebody had to have faith in him. Some father, some mother, someone had to believe that the Lord Jesus was enough. I wonder today, will you believe on him? Would you believe on him right now? Even wherever you are, would you just bow your head and heart and say to the Lord, Lord, I believe. Maybe like that one desperate father, you have to say, Lord, I believe, help thou mine unbelief. But would you believe on the Lord today for whatever your need is and whatever the need of your family? Because friend, I want to tell you, our Christ is able to work miracles in every home.
2: For more resources for your marriage and family, visit us at etj.bible and click on the Take the Next Step link, where you'll find many Bible resources that will strengthen your marriage and equip you to raise your children in the ways of the Lord. We highly recommend Scott's book, New Testament Marriage. In it, you'll discover timeless biblical principles from the husband and wife team, Aquila and Priscilla. And these principles are very applicable to your marriage today. From all of us at Enjoying the Journey, thanks for listening today. And until next time, we pray that you will enjoy the journey.

0: This is Rejoice Pulpit. Up next, a sermon from the former pastor of Campus Church, Dr. Joel Mullenix.
1: The words of our scripture reading included that great golden text of the Bible, John chapter 3, verse 16. For God so loved the world that he gave his only begotten Son, that whosoever believeth in him should not perish, but have everlasting life. Those words fell from the lips of the Lord Jesus Christ himself there near the city of Jerusalem on that evening as he met and spoke with a man by the name of Nicodemus. The story of Nicodemus is an interesting and wonderful story. I think to be understood as it ought to be, one must begin a little earlier than we usually do in the ministry of the Lord Jesus Christ. This event actually took place rather early in his earthly ministry. Jesus had been announced by John the Baptist as the Lamb of God, which taketh away the sins of the world. He had begun calling his disciples. Andrew, Simon Peter's brother, brought Simon Peter to Jesus and announced to his brother Peter that we have found the Christ, the Messiah, the promised one. And Jesus called them to be his disciples. And then Philip finds Nathanael, and he says to Nathanael, we found the one of whom Moses spoke, the one who's promised to us. And they recognized that this was the Christ, the Lamb of God, who had come to take away the sins of the world. And Jesus began to perform miracles, testifying of the fact that he was more than a man. He was God come in the flesh, Emmanuel, God with us. He was indeed the Christ, the Son of God. And so Jesus began to perform those miracles. He turned the water to wine. He went down to Capernaum very briefly. And then Jesus and his disciples made their way to the city of Jerusalem because it was the time of the Passover, and he would go to Jerusalem for the Passover. While he was there at Jerusalem, Jesus with his disciples entered into the temple. There he saw that the temple was being used for purposes which were not glorifying to God. One of the Gospels makes reference to it having become a den of thieves. And Jesus' heart was disturbed within him, and Jesus drove the money changers from the temple. And it's very interesting that when he cleansed that temple, and this is recorded in John chapter 2, just before our passage of Scripture, John chapter 2, verses 13 through 16, when he cleansed the temple, it's very interesting that there was an inquiry made of him. I think the leaders of the Jews and the religious leaders must have been somewhat stunned at this action on his part. And we find in John chapter 2, verse 18, that they made inquiry of him. Then answered the Jews and said unto him, what sign showest thou unto us, seeing that thou doest these things? Now, when you look at that question which is posed to Jesus in light of the larger context, it seems that what is happening is this. Jesus has upset what has been going on in the temple. There has been quite a money-making enterprise going on there. People are being cheated. The temple is being used for purposes for which it was not to be used. And these leaders who were making sums of money and gaining lordship over the people were stunned and taken back by this. We find in other Gospels that they began to discuss among themselves ways that they could kill him. But here they ask him a question. What sign do you give us, seeing that thou doest these things? As we read the larger context of this passage, we discover that they're in a quandary as to what to do. They could try to kill him, but the people looked up to him, so that was a dangerous course of action to take. Another possibility would be to make Jesus their leader. Invite him into this enterprise which is going on in the temple. And so they ask him, what sign can you give us to indicate to us that you have the right to do these kinds of things? And Jesus, of course, does not give them the answer they're looking for. Jesus tells them to destroy this temple, and in 3 days he would raise it up. And these religious leaders, whose eyes are set completely upon earthly things as versus spiritual things or heavenly things, can't comprehend that answer. They reject that answer. They declare that it has taken 46 years to build that present temple structure, and he says he's going to raise it up in 3 days. And so they don't connect with Jesus on this. They have in the back of their minds that perhaps if they can't get rid of him, maybe they can buy him off, bring him over to their side, accommodate him that way. But Jesus doesn't cooperate. The scripture tells us that, of course, he was speaking about his body. When he died on the cross, he would rise from the grave in 3 days, and his disciples, when that occurred later on, his disciples remembered these words, and they believed. That shows us a little something of the immaturity even of his disciples at this point. They had recognized him as the Lamb of God, as the Christ, the one spoken of by Moses. And yet at this point, when Jesus spoke about raising up the temple in 3 days, they didn't connect yet. They did later on. Thank the Lord for that. But here are these religious leaders now. Their little temple business enterprise has been upset. They don't quite know what to do with Jesus. To try to kill him would be dangerous because the people hold him in high esteem. To make an approach to him to buy him off, to get him to become their leader in their enterprise, that does not seem to go very well. And so Jesus gives them a different answer from what they expect. In chapter 2, at the end of the chapter, we see something very interesting. In chapter 2, verse 23, we discover that many believed in his name, but the wording of these verses is very interesting. Look at your Bibles, please, John chapter 2, verse 23. Now, when Jesus was in Jerusalem at the Passover in the feast day, many believed in his name when they saw the miracles which he did, but Jesus did not commit himself unto them, because he knew all men, and needed not that any should testify of man, for he knew what was in man. Jesus did not commit himself to them. He did not go over to them. He did not bind himself over to some course of conduct which would be pleasing to them, which would lock him into that course of conduct later on, because Jesus knew that though there were many who seemed to believe on his name, and many of them did, the motivating factor was not their need of forgiveness with God and atonement and redemption. He knew that they were interested in him because he could see their hearts, and he saw that in their hearts it was just that motivation of the miracles. Not only did the leaders ponder how they could get Jesus to accommodate himself to them, but even the people were seeking to get Jesus to accommodate himself to their outlook. They liked it in his ministry when he fed the 5,000. They liked it in his ministry when he healed the sick. They were greatly appreciative when Jesus performed these miracles. But Jesus performed the miracles for a higher reason, to testify of the fact that he was the Son of God, God himself with us. Now in the midst of that, we read in chapter 3, verse 1, there was a man of the Pharisees named Nicodemus, a ruler of the Jews. The same came to Jesus by night and said unto him, Rabbi, that means master, we know that thou art a teacher come from God, for no man can do these miracles that thou doest, except God be with him. Nicodemus was one of the leaders. Nicodemus was a member of the Sanhedrin. Nicodemus was a part of that group. Whether he was directly involved or not, we're not told, but this event would seem to indicate that perhaps he was. Nicodemus, a member of that group who had been questioning whether they could get rid of Jesus by killing him or whether they could get him to come over to their side and not upset their business enterprises, but maybe even become the leader of that. Nicodemus comes to Jesus by night, and Nicodemus says some very flattering words. He says to Jesus, first of all, Rabbi, Master, title of great respect. He says, we know that thou art a teacher come from God. But that's not what Jesus is. He surely was teaching them and he had come from God, but that statement falls far short of who Jesus was. He says, for no man can do these miracles that thou doest except God be with him. Well, that's very true, but that falls very short of what Jesus, who Jesus really is. And so Nicodemus approaches Jesus within this larger context, and he opens the conversation with some very pleasant words, some words which, while I don't know for sure his motivation, but words which are very flattering. Jesus ignores those words. He ignores the flattery and he gets to his point, not Nicodemus' point, but Jesus' point. In verse 3, Jesus answered and said unto him, verily, verily, I say unto thee, except a man be born again, he cannot see the kingdom of God. Now, dear friend, that has nothing to do with what Nicodemus had just said as he approached Jesus. Nicodemus had said, Rabbi, we know you're a great teacher. We know you've come from God because nobody could do the things you're doing except God be with him. And Jesus answers on a totally different subject. He says, except a man be born again, he cannot see the kingdom of God. Jesus ignores the flattery and he gets to his point. Nicodemus, however, does not understand. The reason he doesn't understand verse 4 is because he's coming from a temporal, worldly perspective. Now, Nicodemus is interested. Jesus catches his interest. But he doesn't understand. He says to Jesus, how can a man be born again when he's old? Can he enter the second time into his mother's womb and be born? So Nicodemus does not understand because he's coming from a temporal, worldly perspective. Jesus' reply to Nicodemus is that this is a spiritual matter. Verse 6, that which is born of the flesh is flesh, and that which is born of the Spirit is spirit. This matter of being born again is a spiritual matter, and Jesus uses the wind as an illustration of the one who is born again. Jesus says in verse 7, marvel not that I said unto thee, ye must be born again. The wind bloweth where it listeth. That word listeth means where it's inclined. The wind bloweth where it listeth, and thou hearest the sound thereof, but canst not tell whence it cometh and whither it goeth. So is every one that is born of the Spirit. Jesus uses the wind as an illustration of his point. The man who is born again goes as the Spirit wills, not as man wills and understands. That is, a right relationship with Jesus comes not by manipulation or by arranging some kind of contractual relationship or by flattery or by peaceably approaching him. This is a spiritual matter. Just as the wind cannot be seen, but it goes where it goes, it comes from wherever it comes, and even today, with all of our scientific knowledge, we cannot get a grip on the wind. We think we know where it's going, and before we know it, it changes directions and moves somewhere else. We think we know where it's coming from, and before we know it, it's coming from some other direction. And so just as the wind moves where it listeth, so it is in this matter of being born again. It's not like the physical birth. It's not something which can be planned, something which can be observed with the human eye, with the five senses. It is something which is spiritual in nature. You see, my dear friend, what Jesus was saying to Nicodemus is that you come to God on God's terms. He doesn't join your program. That's not what Jesus came for. He was welcomed by the multitudes at times because they thought he would join their program and overthrow the rule of Rome. But that's not what Jesus came for. And a man who would come to God must come to God on God's terms, not by getting God to join your program. Well, now Jesus has Nicodemus' attention. Look at verse 9, please. Nicodemus answered and said unto him, "How can these things be?" Well, Jesus is not a teacher come from God. He is God. Look at verse 11. "Verily, verily, I say unto thee," Jesus says, and notice the plural, "we speak that we do know, and testify that we have seen, and ye receive not our witness." Then Jesus switches to the singular, "If I have told you earthly things and ye believe not, how shall ye believe if I tell you of heavenly things? And no man hath ascended up to heaven but he that came down from heaven, even the Son of Man which is in heaven." Now, what in the world is that all about? Jesus is here in the evening, present with Nicodemus. Jesus is on the earth. Jesus has just given testimony in the plural that we speak of those things we know of. And now Jesus says, "No man has ascended to heaven, just he that came down from heaven, even the Son of Man," speaking to you, Nicodemus, in person here, "the Son of Man which is in heaven." Jesus was announcing again his deity to this man, Nicodemus. Jesus was with Nicodemus in the cool of the evening. Jesus, the omnipresent God, was also with the Father in heaven because Jesus said, "I and the Father are one." Now, I cannot explain that to you and won't even attempt. But I can tell you that I accept that with all my heart, because we're not speaking of a teacher come from God here. We are speaking of God Himself, Emmanuel, God with us. And Jesus limited Himself and was here on this earth as the Son of Man, yet He declares, identifying Himself with God in the plural, and declares that even while He speaks with Nicodemus, the Son of Man is in heaven, present tense. I cannot explain it. I'll leave it there. But I believe it with all my heart, because Jesus is the eternal God. I would remind you that when we see Jesus in the book of Revelation chapter 1, the description of Jesus is almost identical to that description of the Ancient of Days in Daniel chapter 7. You know why? Because Jesus is the Ancient of Days. He is the eternal God. And so Jesus begins to declare Himself. He is not a teacher from God. He is God. The Son of Man is there with Nicodemus in the cool of the evening, even while He is in heaven, one with the Father. Remember the wind? You won't understand this from an earthly perspective. Jesus was saying to Nicodemus, "I won't accept your offer to become a leader of the temple business enterprise. I won't accept the adulation of the people just for my miracles. I've come for something much greater than that. You must be born again." Well, that leads us into this great text of Scripture. If it was not Jesus' program to become the temporal leader of the people, if it was not Jesus' program to lead these religious leaders in their present program, then what was the program of God when Jesus came? And we find that in our text. Jesus says to Nicodemus, verse 14 of John chapter 3, "And as Moses lifted up the serpent in the wilderness, even so must the Son of Man be lifted up, that whosoever believeth in him should not perish, but have eternal life." Nicodemus knew what Jesus was talking about. This was an event known to every Jewish person from their history. Recorded for us in the scriptures in Numbers chapter 21, the children of Israel sinned grievously. They became discouraged and began to complain against Moses and against God who led them. And God sent fiery serpents among them because of their sin. These fiery serpents bit the children of Israel, and many of them died. And they acknowledged their sin before God and asked Moses to plead their case for them. And Moses, in obedience to God, constructed a serpent out of brass. Brass in the scripture speaks of the judgment of God. There at the tabernacle in the wilderness, the brazen altar, the brass altar, was the place which pictured God's judgment, and the smoke of the fire of his judgment ascended up every day. And so Moses was instructed to make this brass serpent, the serpent picturing sin. And this brass serpent was lifted up on a pole, and the people of Israel were told, "Look at the serpent and you'll live." And if they believed and looked, acknowledging their belief by obedience, if they did what they were told, if they acted upon their faith, if they believed and looked, they were healed. And Jesus says to Nicodemus, "I didn't come to lead any local programs. I came to be lifted up like that serpent in the wilderness." And you and I know that the day came when the Lord Jesus Christ, and I speak reverently, became the serpent on the cross, because the scripture says, "He who knew no sin was made sin for us, that we might be made the righteousness of God in him." And my dear friend, the Lord Jesus Christ declared to Nicodemus and would declare to you and me tonight, he did not come to accommodate our programs. He came because the world is condemned. He came because we need something much greater than prosperity for our programs. He came because we need salvation. And one day the Lord Jesus Christ was raised up on that cross so that those who believe in him, who look to him, who turn to him, who cry out to him, can by faith be washed from their sins, saved from their sins, and set on the road to heaven. And so that brings us to that wonderful golden text of the Bible. "For God so loved the world that he gave his only begotten Son, that whosoever believeth in him should not perish, but have everlasting life."
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2: "Blessed is the man that walketh not in the counsel of the ungodly, nor standeth in the way of sinners, nor sitteth in the seat of the scornful. But his delight is in the law of the Lord, and in his law doth he meditate day and night. And he shall be like a tree planted by the rivers of water, that bringeth forth his fruit in his season. His leaf also shall not wither, and whatsoever he doeth shall prosper. The ungodly are not so, but are like the chaff which the wind driveth away. Therefore the ungodly shall not stand in the judgment, nor sinners in the congregation of the righteous. For the Lord knoweth the way of the righteous, but the way of the ungodly shall perish. Make a joyful noise unto the Lord, all ye lands. Serve the Lord with gladness. Come before his presence with singing. Know ye that the Lord, he is God. It is he that hath made us, and not we ourselves. We are his people, and the sheep of his pasture. Enter into his gates with thanksgiving, and into his courts with praise. Be thankful unto him, and bless his name. For the Lord is good, his mercy is everlasting, and his truth endureth to all generations. Bless the Lord, O my soul, and all that is within me, bless his holy name. Bless the Lord, O my soul, and forget not all his benefits, who forgiveth all thine iniquities, who healeth all thy diseases, who redeemeth thy life from destruction, who crowneth thee with loving kindness and tender mercies, who satisfieth thy mouth with good things, so that thy youth is renewed like the eagles. The Lord executeth righteousness and judgment for all that are oppressed. He made known his ways to Moses, his acts to the children of Israel. The Lord is merciful and gracious, slow to anger, and plenteous in mercy. He will not always chide, neither will he keep his anger forever, for he hath not dealt with us after our sins, nor rewarded us according to our iniquities. For as the heaven is high above the earth, so great is his mercy toward them that fear him. As far as the east is from the west, so far hath he removed our transgressions from us. Like as a father pitieth his children, so the Lord pitieth them that fear him. For he knoweth our frame, he remembereth that we are dust. Ladies and gentlemen, I love the Bible. I really do. I love the Bible. How about you? I love the Bible. I read it each day. I love the Bible. It guides my way. I love the Bible hidden in my heart. I love the Bible, and we shall never part. Well, what a delight it is to be back this evening. I'm so happy and thankful for what God has done already in the Bible Conference. And I want to express my gratitude to all of you students, as well as faculty, administration, all of the guests that have come. What a wonderful thing it is to see so many people gathered together to hear the Word of God. Without any further ado, I think I told you once before when I was here, one of my favorite beatitudes is, blessed is the preacher that can get airborne without using too much runway. So I think I've used enough runway. Would you open your, oh, by the way, when we open the Bible opens the mind of God. Let's see what God's thinking about in the Gospel according to Luke, chapter number 23. As you're finding your place, could I remind you again that all Scripture is given by inspiration of God and is profitable for doctrine, for reproof, for correction, for instruction in righteousness, that the man of God may be perfect, thoroughly furnished unto all good works. For the prophecy came not in old time by the will of man, but holy men of God spake as they were moved by the Holy Ghost, being born again, not of corruptible seed, but of incorruptible, by the word of God, which liveth and abideth forever. All flesh is as grass, and all the glory of man as the flower of grass. The grass withereth, the flower fadeth, thereof fadeth away, but the word of the Lord endureth forever. Luke chapter 23, verse number 33, after we pause in a moment of prayer. Would you pray with me, please? And now, Heavenly Father, we ask again you would give us permission to read your holy word, permission to preach it, to talk about the bright and morning star, the lily of the valley, the rose of Sharon, the fairest of 10,000 to our hearts, the one who took our sins in his own body on the tree. May we see him tonight as the Savior of the world. May we see him as he gave himself for us. We thank you again for this great college, for its history, for current events, for the prospects of the future. I pray that you'd bless everyone gathered in this congregation tonight. And may the Lord Jesus and the Lord Jesus alone receive honor and glory and credit and praise that is due him who loved us and washed us from our sins in his own blood, and hath made us kings and priests unto thee, our Father. In his name we offer the prayer with thanksgiving. Amen. Luke chapter 23 at verse number 33. And when they were come to the place which is called Calvary, there they crucified him, and the malefactors, one on the right hand and the other on the left. Ladies and gentlemen, can I say to you right in the beginning that the cross was no afterthought with God. It was not a last resort. It was not as though God had tried everything else and failed. I read in the Revelation 13:8, where John said, he's the Lamb slain from the foundation of the world. Can I tell you that before God laid out his plan of creation, he formulated his plan for salvation through his Son, Jesus Christ. Neither is there salvation in any other, for there's none other name under heaven given among men whereby we must be saved. For by grace are you saved through faith, and that not of yourselves. It is the gift of God, not of works, lest any should boast. Not by works of righteousness which we have done, but according to his mercy he hath saved us. Neither by the blood of goats and calves, but by his own blood he entered once into the holy place, having obtained eternal redemption for us. For if the blood of goats and calves and the ashes of a heifer sprinkling the unclean sanctifieth to the purifying of the flesh, how much more shall the blood of Christ, who through the eternal Spirit offered himself to God without spot, purge your conscience from dead works to serve the living God? For as much as you know that you were not redeemed with corruptible things as silver and gold from your vain conversation received by tradition from your fathers, but by the precious blood of Christ as of a lamb without blemish and without spot. There is a fountain filled with blood drawn from Emmanuel's veins, and sinners plunged beneath that flood lose all their guilty stains. The dying thief rejoiced to see that fountain in his day, and there may I, though vile as he, wash all my sins away. Dear dying lamb, thy precious blood shall never lose its power till all the ransomed church of God be saved to sin no more. The cross is God's way of expressing his love for all mankind. It is written in John 3:16, which I like to think of as the Bible in miniature, condensed to only 25 words, and it is written in red. For God so loved the world that he gave his only begotten Son, that whosoever believeth in him should not perish, but have everlasting life. Could I emphasize that word, whosoever? Not whosoever is preordained or predestined or chosen, but whosoever, whosoever believeth in him should not perish, but have everlasting life. In his birth, Jesus drew wise men to his cradle. So says Matthew in chapter 2 and verse 1. Now when Jesus was born in Bethlehem of Judea, in the days of Herod the king, behold, there came wise men from the east to Jerusalem, saying, where is he that is born king of the Jews? For we have seen his star in the east, and we have come to worship him. In his death, Jesus Christ draws wise men to his cross. I give you his word on it. I should tell you that Jesus Christ is the greatest authority the world has ever known. When you quote Jesus, you never have to worry about being misquoted. I quote him from the Gospel of John chapter 12 at verse number 32. He said, and I, if I be lifted up, will draw all men unto me, signifying what death he should die. Sam Jones, the circuit riding Methodist preacher, said, and I quote, the cross is the symbol of God's heartbreak over a world gone astray. Now, ladies and gentlemen, to the secular mind, the idea and concept of a cross and suffering and dying is ludicrous. But to the spiritual mind, it's life eternal. I give you Paul's commentary on the matter. For the preaching of the cross is unto them that perish foolishness. But unto us which are saved, it is the power of God. For it is written, I will destroy the wisdom of the wise. I will bring to naught the understanding of the prudent. Where is the wise? Where is the scribe? Where is the disputer of this world? Hath not God made foolish the wisdom of this world? For after that in the wisdom of God, the world by wisdom knew not God. It pleased God by the foolishness of preaching to save them that believe. For the Jews require a sign, and the Greeks seek after wisdom. But we preach Christ crucified, unto the Jews a stumbling block, unto the Greeks foolishness. But unto all which are called, both Jews and Greeks, Christ the power of God and the wisdom of God. For the foolishness of God is wiser than men, and the weakness of God is stronger than men. For you see your calling, brethren, how that not many wise men after the flesh, not many mighty, not many noble are called. For God hath chosen the foolish things of the world to confound the wise, and God hath chosen the weak things of the world to confound the mighty, and base things of the world, and despised things, yea, and things which are not, to bring to naught things which are, that no flesh may glory in his presence. Charles Haddon Spurgeon, the prince of preachers, said, I take a text and then make a beeline for the cross. Well, there's no better place to go than to the cross. Our Lord Jesus Christ's death is mentioned 175 times in the Bible. God makes much of the death of his Son, and so should we. The design of this message is to take you to the cross where it all began. In the words of blind Fanny Crosby, our prayer should be, Jesus, keep me near the cross, there a precious fountain, free to all, a healing stream flows from Calvary's mountain. In the cross, be my glory ever, till my ransomed soul shall find rest beyond the river. I share with you my life's verse, Galatians 6:14. But God forbid that I should glory, save in the cross of our Lord Jesus Christ, by whom the world is crucified unto me, and I unto the world. They borrowed a bed to lay his head when Christ the Lord came down. They borrowed the ass and the mountain pass for him to ride to town. But the crown he wore and the cross he bore were his own. He borrowed the bread when the crowds he fed on the grassy mountainside. He borrowed the dish of broken fish with which he satisfied. But the crown he wore and the cross he bore were his own. He borrowed a ship in which to sit to teach the multitude. They borrowed a nest for him to rest. He had never a home so rude. But the crown he wore and the cross he bore were his own. He borrowed a room on the way to the tomb, the Passover lamb to eat. They borrowed a cave, for him a grave. They borrowed a winding sheet. But the crown he wore and the cross he bore were his own. The thorns on his head were worn in my stead. For me the Savior died. For guilt of my sins the nails drove in when him they crucified. And though the crown he wore and the cross he bore were his own, they rightly were mine. I speak to you in this hour from the subject glorying in the cross. Let's look first at the reality of the cross. Ladies and gentlemen, we are not dealing with fables and fairy tales and fiction and falsehood and fabrications. We are dealing with facts. The cross is an undeniable and indisputable fact of history. Jesus Christ, the Son of God, died under Pontius Pilate around 32 AD. Oh, I know there are skeptics and there are critics and there are doubters who say, well, I didn't see him, so I can't believe it. Well, let me ask you a question. How many of us in this auditorium ever saw George Washington? But we all know and believe he was the first president of the United States of America. One fourth of all the Gospels, that's 25 of the 89 chapters of Matthew, Mark, Luke, and John, tell of his passion. The prophets prophesied his death. Isaiah, the prophet of redemption who lived in the 8th century before Christ, lifted his prophetic telescope and peered down through the centuries of time and wrote, "Surely he hath borne our griefs and carried our sorrows. Yet we did esteem him stricken, smitten of God and afflicted. But he was wounded for our transgressions. He was bruised for our iniquities. The chastisement of our peace was upon him, and with his stripes we are healed. All we like sheep have gone astray. We've turned everyone to his own way, and the Lord hath laid on him the iniquity of us all." In the Bible, we read of Mount Sinai, Mount Horeb, Mount Carmel, Mount Pisgah, Mount Hermon, and Mount Olivet. But ladies and gentlemen, towering above it all is Mount Calvary. In the cross of Christ I glory, towering over the wrecks of time, all the light of sacred story gathers round its head sublime. Up Calvary's mountain one dreadful morn walked Christ my Savior weary and worn, facing for sinners death on the cross, that he might save them from endless loss. Blessed Redeemer, precious Redeemer, seems now I see him on Calvary's tree, wounded and bleeding for sinners pleading, blind and unheeding, dying for me. Observe with me what took place that sun-darkened, earth-shaken, life-changing, history-making day. At the cross, Christ put away sins by the sacrifice of himself, who his own self bare our sins in his own body on the tree, that we, being dead to sin, should live unto righteousness. At the cross, Christ tasted death for every member of Adam's wretched race. At the cross, Christ canceled our stupendous debt that we owed to the law and rewrote it in his own blood. Can I tell

At the cross, the sun refused to shine, and the earth shook in astonishment as his tormentors mockingly cried, "He saved others, himself he cannot save." At the cross, divine love was spelled in brilliant letters against a sky darkened by sin. Herein is love, not that we loved God, but that he loved us and sent his Son to be the propitiation for our sins. At the cross, God laid on Christ our iniquity and crushed him beneath the load of it, which brought forth the pitiless cry, "I thirst." At the cross, God was in Christ reconciling the world unto himself. At the cross, the spotless Lamb of God was sacrificially slain for the sins of the whole world. For he is the propitiation for our sins, and not for ours only, but also for the sins of the whole world. At the cross, the cameras of heaven bent low to capture the whole horrific scene as our Lord Jesus Christ signed God's irrevocable peace treaty in his own blood. At the cross, the grace of God turned the saddest story on earth to the greatest triumph ever recorded in the history of mankind. At the cross, all the blood sacrifices from Adam onward terminated in the supreme sacrifice that rent the veil and opened the way for every guilty sinner to enter the Holy of Holies. The angry mob rallied against him that day. They mocked him. They plucked out his beard. They crowned him with thorns. They nailed him to the cross. They suspended him between heaven and earth in open shame. They pierced his side, and sitting down, the Bible says they watched him there. And they heard him cry, "Father, forgive them, for they know not what they do." They crucified the Prince of Glory. They gambled for his clothes. And they listened to his final but triumphant cry, "It is finished." Lifted up was he to die. "It is finished," was his cry. Now in heaven exalted high, hallelujah, what a Savior. Let's look in the second place, that the cross, what the cross reveals. The cross reveals a great deal to you and to me today. Why the cross anyhow? Why the brutal beating? Why the blasphemous mockery? Why the shameful, sacrificial, scandalous suffering of the sinless Son of God? A young man looking at a crucifix asked, "Why did the Father allow the Son to suffer such a cruel, barbaric death?" Ladies and gentlemen, the answer to that question reveals the reason for the cross, and the only reason is spelled S-I-N. Sin is the enemy of God and the conqueror of the soul. Sin binds, it blinds, it grinds. You've been reminded this week, young people, students, the hope of tomorrow, the future leaders, you've been reminded to stay away from sin, to turn from sin, to keep sin out of your life. And the only way you can do that is to keep your life based in, anchored in, the Word of God. Do not allow the devil to draw you a beautiful picture, because you haven't seen his slimy paw on the last frame. Be careful, whatsoever man soweth, that shall he also reap. Sin is the thing that God hates. Sin is the malady that contaminated the whole human race. Paul put it this way in Romans 5:12. "Wherefore by one man sin abounded, by one man sin entered into the world, and death by sin. So then death passed upon all men, for that all have sinned." Thank God, where sin abounded, grace did much more abound. I need to tell you that the wages of sin is death. And I recommend you quit before payday. Whose sin, after all, was it that nailed Jesus to the cross that day? Oh, we like to think it was Adam's sin, or Noah's sin, or our neighbor's sin.

0: The stark reality, my friend, and the grim truth is, it was your sins and mine that put him there. I see the crowd in Pilate's hall. I mark their wrathful mien. Their shouts of "Crucify!" appall with blasphemy between. And of that howling multitude, I feel that I am one. And in that din of voices rude, I recognize my own. 'Twas I that shed the sacred blood. I nailed him to the tree. I crucified the Christ of God. I joined the mockery. Around the cross, the throng I see, mocking the sufferer's groan. But still my voice, it seems to be, as if I mocked alone. What are the results of the cross? The cross resulted in redemption, forgiveness, salvation, justification, sonship, heaven, hope, home. All of these. The cross resulted in all human sorrows and suffering finding their refuge in the bleeding wounds of the Savior. At the cross, Satan was disarmed and sin met its conqueror. For this cause, the Son of God was manifested that he might destroy the works of the devil. At the cross, the fires of Sinai were extinguished in the blood of Emmanuel, whose blood, ladies and gentlemen, changes the leper's spot, washes as white as snow, and makes the vilest sinner clean. At the cross, the demands of God's righteous law were met forever. There is therefore now no condemnation to them which are in Christ Jesus, who walk not after the flesh, but after the Spirit. For the law of the Spirit of life in Christ Jesus hath made me free from the law of sin and death. For what the law could not do in that it was weak through the flesh, God sending his own Son in the likeness of sinful flesh, and for sin condemned sin in the flesh, that we might be made the righteousness of the law, who walk not after the flesh, but after the Spirit. At the cross, the road to eternal life was paved, and the door of heaven was opened wide by Jesus Christ, who said, "I am the way, the truth, and the life, and no man cometh to the Father but by me." At the cross where I first saw the light, and the burden of my heart rolled away, it was there by faith I received my sight, and now I'm happy all the day. A dying man known for his vile, notorious sins of a lifetime asked a preacher, "Preacher, do you think that deathbed repentance can cover a lifetime of sin?" To which the wise preacher answered, "No, but Calvary can." Thank God, ladies and gentlemen, Calvary covers it all. Inscribed upon the cross we see in shining letters, "God is love. The Lamb who died upon the tree has brought us mercy from above." Oh, I need to tell you that it did not all end at the cross, because beyond the cross is an empty tomb. And I can hear the echo of the voice of the angel who said to those women, anxiously coming to the tomb, "He is not here, for he is risen. As he said, come, see the place where he lay. Lo, in the grave he lay, Jesus my Savior, waiting the coming day, Jesus my Lord. Death could not keep its prey, Jesus, my Savior. He tore the bars away, Jesus, my Lord. Up from the grave he arose, with a mighty triumph o'er his foes. He arose a victor o'er the dark domain, and he lives forever with his saints to reign. He arose, hallelujah, Christ arose."
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3: You and I have the great privilege, as members of the family of God, we have a great privilege as people who are part of the local church that was called of God to represent the gospel. The word gospel means good news. And you and I, in sharing the good news, get to represent the God that created everything and show to people what the world would be if they would be obedient to God. Our God is wonderful. There was a little boy who was walking down the hallway of our church several years ago. As he came walking down the hallway of the church, my wife was walking toward him and noticed that the little boy had no shoes. She looked at the little boy and said, "Come here." He looked at her, looked at his feet, looked at her like he was in trouble, and she said, "Come here, son." She said, "Where are your shoes?" And the little boy looked up and said, "I don't have any shoes." She said, "You don't have any shoes? You left them outside?" "No, no, I don't have any shoes." The day before, a shoe store in Las Vegas had closed down, and they brought all of their shoes to our church. We had a little place called the Storehouse where we kept clothes and food for people that were in need, and my wife said, "Would you like a pair of shoes?" And he said, "Yes, ma'am." She said, "I'm going to get you a pair of shoes." But she said, "I want you to remember that God gave you these shoes." He said, "Yes, ma'am." And she grabbed his hand. She walked him out to the storehouse. She went through two or three boxes of shoes and found a pair that fit him, got him a pair of socks, put the socks on his feet. And she said, "Now I want you to remember, God gave you these shoes." And she then put the socks on, she put the shoes on, and he said, "Thank you." Now she said, "I want you to remember, God gave you these shoes." And she said, or he said, "Yes, ma'am." Then he said, "Ma'am, can I ask a question?" And she said, "Yes." He said, "Can I have another pair of shoes?" And my wife said, "Why?" He said, "I have a little brother at home, and he doesn't have any shoes either." And she said, "Oh, I'll get him a pair of shoes. Is he about your size?" He said, "Yes, ma'am." And he got her a pair of shoes. And she said again to him, "Now you take these to your brother and you tell him God gave him these shoes." And then he looked up and it was like he got shocked. And he looked up at her and said, "Lady, are you God?" Now, here's the truth. She was. She had the Spirit of God living inside of her, and she was representing God to that boy. I want you to understand this. You and I know something the world doesn't know. You and I know where we came from. We know why we're here, and we know where we're going. God established the local New Testament church to be a manifestation of his kingdom, to declare the promise that he was coming back and that they could have eternal life through him. That's your privilege and that's my privilege. Our whole purpose on this planet is to represent Jesus Christ. 2 Corinthians 5:17 says, therefore, if any man be in Christ, he's a new creature. Old things are passed away. Behold, all things have become new. When you get saved, you are made a new creature. You were spiritually dead, separated from God. You had a body and a soul, but you were spiritually dead. You called on Jesus. Jesus came into your life through the Holy Spirit. The Holy Spirit took your dead spirit, according to Ephesians chapter 2 and verse 1. Jesus sent the Holy Spirit of God. God the Father sent the Holy Spirit of God to come in and revive your dead spirit. And his spirit, if you would, melded with your spirit, and you received the eternal spirit of God that can never die, and you received eternal life at that moment. You are now a child of God. You now represent God. That's absolutely amazing. That is just absolutely astounding. Beloved, now are we the sons of God. We are his children. He lives inside of us. And now we have the privilege of representing him to everyone. Now look, the Bible says that in 2 Corinthians 5:17 that we have become new creatures, but it's not until 2 Corinthians 5:20, three verses later, that he tells us why we've become new creatures. You see, if I'm really a child of God, I have eternal life, then why doesn't God just kill me now? I mean, why not just save me and kill me? When I get to heaven, I'll pray better in heaven. When I get to heaven, I'll behave myself. When I get to heaven, I'll be more thankful and I'll be able to worship him without any sin. I have no problems. Why doesn't God just save me? Boom, take me to heaven. Here's why. There's a bunch of other people just like you that need to know the truth you know. And so in verse 20, God says, now then, you've been made new creatures. Now then, we are ambassadors for Jesus Christ. God saved us, made us new creatures, so that we can go out and represent him wherever we go and whatever we do. And that's why God established the local New Testament church. Dr. Pope said last night that he established the church to be the pillar and ground of truth. And that's the case. Take your Bibles and turn to Acts chapter 1. In Acts chapter 1, Luke is writing. And Luke tells us that he has already written the book of Luke, and he's going to continue. He's already talked about what Jesus did in his flesh. He's going to continue to tell us now how God worked through the apostles after Jesus was taken up. He tells us this in verse 2, that Jesus, through the Holy Ghost, gave us commandments. We know what the commandment was. Think about a hard task. He looked at 12 and later 120 disciples, and he said to them, go ye therefore and teach all nations. At Galilee, he had met with them and told them, go ye therefore and teach all nations, baptize them in the name of the Father and the Son and the Holy Ghost. Teach them to observe all things whatsoever I have commanded you. Jesus called the local church, and now he's commissioned the local church, and Luke reminds us he gave commandments to his apostles whom were chosen. And then the Bible tells us this in verse 3, he also showed himself alive after his passion by many infallible proofs, being seen of them 40 days, speaking of things pertaining to the kingdom of God. So he showed himself so there would be no question whatsoever. This was Jesus. This was the one with the nail prints in his hand. I am alive. He showed them that it was totally infallible. There was alive. I took my wife out to a buffet in Vegas one afternoon. We went to this buffet. We got our food and we were sitting down. And as I sat down, I grabbed my wife's hand and we prayed for the food. After we prayed for the food, there was a guy sitting in a booth right next to us, and he said, "Excuse me, excuse me." He said, I noticed that you just prayed for your food. He said, are you a Christian? I said, well, yes, I am. He said, I've got a question. I said, well, go ahead. He said, the Bible. I said, yeah. He said, the Bible, was that written by eyewitnesses? Or was it written like 200 or 300 or 400 years after Jesus? What a question. I said, oh, sir, I'm glad you asked that question. The Bible declares about itself, and we know historically, that this book was written by eyewitnesses of the death and the burial and the resurrection of Christ. And we know it's true because they were willing to die for what they saw. People aren't willing to die for something they know is a lie. So we know the New Testament is absolutely true because of the fact that these people were willing to die for what they wrote in the New Testament. He said, wow, that's amazing. We need to understand that Jesus showed himself alive for 40 days. He's with them. He shows himself alive to over 500 witnesses at one time. He gave them commandments to preach the gospel. And then the Bible says this. After he did these things, in verse 4, it says he assembled together. Now he's assembled with them, and this is the very last time he's going to be with them. He says, the Bible says, and being assembled together with them, he commanded them that they should not depart from Jerusalem. So he gives them a command. Don't depart from Jerusalem, but wait for the promise of the Father, which, saith he, you have heard of me. For John truly baptized with water, but you shall be baptized with the Holy Ghost not many days hence. He said, okay, guys, I want you to know I'm leaving. And when I leave, I don't want you to go. I want you to go back into Jerusalem, and I want you to wait there. And the idea of waiting is waiting there and praying until you get the promise of the Father. Now, the promise of the Father was given back in Joel. Joel said that there was a coming a time when the Holy Spirit was going to be poured out. Now listen, on all flesh, all over the world, the Holy Spirit was going to be poured out. And the promise was that the Holy Spirit, when it was poured out on all flesh, it was going to indwell his believers. Or he was going to indwell believers. Jesus said in John chapter 16, when that takes place, by the way, John the Baptist said, this is what Jesus is going to do. Jesus said in John chapter 16, when that happens, in John chapter 16, Jesus said, when that happens, the Holy Spirit worldwide, while he's poured out worldwide, will convince the world of three things. Of sin, that you're a sinner. And that there's a righteous God. And that judgment is coming. You check it out. Wow. That's bad news. If you're a sinner like me, that's bad news. The Holy Spirit was poured out on all the world, was going to be poured out on all the world. And when the Holy Spirit came, he was going to give the bad news. You're a sinner. There's a righteous God, and judgment is coming. When I was a little kid, my mother had me kneel by the bed every night, and she would make me pray this prayer. Now I lay me down to sleep. I pray the Lord my soul to keep. I didn't like the next part. If I should die before I wake, every time I prayed that, I thought, if I should die before I wake, God knows more about what I did this week than my mother. My mother doesn't know about this, and my mother doesn't know about this. If I should die before I wake, I pray the Lord my soul to take. I would pray that, and I think, man, I am in trouble. I am in trouble. Look, the Bible tells us that every man that's ever been born is convicted by the Holy Spirit of God. Since the day of Pentecost, and we'll see this in just a minute, of three things. They are sinners. The atheist that denies this, listen, has been convicted at some time by the Holy Spirit by the testimony of Jesus Christ that he's a sinner, that there's a righteous God, and that judgment is coming. By the way, that's why atheists fight against that truth. The Bible tells us this, that Jesus said, I want you to go to Jerusalem and wait until that promise is given. Because again, when the Holy Spirit came, the Holy Spirit would infill believers. And then believers would be given a message to deliver. He said, for verse 5, for John truly baptized with water, but you shall be baptized with the Holy Ghost not many days hence. Now listen, Jesus has just given them this final word, and the Bible says, when they therefore were come together, they asked of him, saying, Lord, will thou at this time restore again the kingdom to Israel? Jesus has just told him he's leaving and he's sending the Holy Spirit, and they don't get it. They think that he's going to come immediately and do something. They think that he's not done doing what he's going to do. And Jesus has to say to him, look, no longer is it about me in this physical body doing things. They say, are you going to establish your kingdom? Is this the time? And look at his response. It's almost like he's frustrated with him. And I know that God doesn't get frustrated, but it's almost as though it's like, don't you guys get it? And he said unto them, it's not for you to know the times or the seasons which the Father hath put in his own power. That's not what it's all about. I don't want you focusing on when I'm coming back and what I'm going to do. But he says, you, in verse 8, you will receive power. The power you saw in me, you're going to receive that. When the Holy Ghost has come upon you, and you will be witnesses unto me, both in Jerusalem and in all Judea and in Samaria and unto the uttermost parts of the world. It's no longer about what I'm going to do in my flesh. It's all about what you're going to do. Because the same Spirit that came upon me at the cross I released to the Father. And when you get saved and you come to Jesus and you say, Jesus, I know I'm a sinner. I know I deserve to go to hell, but I know you died for me and you were buried and rose from the dead for me. And you ask Jesus to save you. What he says to the Father's Father, the Spirit that I gave to you from the cross, would you please send it down to that individual that's just called on me and fill him with your Spirit and let his Spirit come to life. He said, you're going to receive that when the Holy Ghost has come upon you, and you will be the witnesses. You see, it's all up to you and me. People ask me from time to time, do you believe in conspiracies? And I say, yes. I don't believe in conspiracy theories. I believe in conspiracies. I believe in one great conspiracy, and here's why. I'm part of the conspiracy. You see, I have a great commander who said to me, we're going to take over the world. We're going to take over this place. We're going to take it back. People say to me, do you believe in aliens? I say, yes. I are one. You say, what are you talking about? Listen, when I was 16 years old, I admitted to Christ I was a sinner, and he sent the Holy Spirit, an alien being. He came and he filled me. He snatched my body. He lives inside of me. And every day I surrender to him. And as I do what he wants me to do, I introduce other people and they become one like me. Yes, I believe in conspiracies. Yes, I am an alien, and I'm thankful that I'm part of the kingdom of God. If you're part of the kingdom of God, say amen. Amen. We got saved. We became children of God. Well, the Bible says this. Now look, he said the Holy Spirit's going to come, and he said you're going to be witnesses. The Bible says, and when he had spoken these things, look, When he had spoken these things, while they beheld, he was taken up, and a cloud received him out of their sight. Wow. They don't have the Holy Spirit living inside of them. They're watching their Savior ascend, and they're thinking, this is absolutely amazing. They're standing, looking into heaven as Jesus ascends into heaven. And then it says this in verse 10, and while they looked steadfastly toward heaven as he went up, very fascinating passage, behold, two men stood by them in white apparel. Now, this is very interesting. If you go to Hebrews chapter 11, and we won't turn there because we won't have time, you'll find what we call the Great Hall of Faith. God lists for us one hero of the faith after another hero of the faith after another hero of the faith and tells us of their stories. He gives us this whole story, the story of all these great people who have gone before us, who stood for the faith of Jesus Christ. In Rome, in the Roman Empire, all scattered throughout Rome, there were these huge mammoth colosseums. In fact, there were 230 different Roman colosseums in different Roman cities all around the Roman Empire. All of them would hold somewhere between 60 and 70,000 individuals. This is where they had great games. In Rome, there was the Circus Maximus. Some people estimate that it held between 150 and 250,000 individuals. They would all sit in the stands, and you could look down and you could see the games that were taking place, the chariot races that were taking place, whatever was taking place. They were observers. They knew what that was like. The people who were reading the Bible would have understood that. Now, in Hebrews chapter 11, we're told about these great heroes of the faith. And when you come to chapter 12, the writer of the book of Hebrews says this. He says, now, brethren, we are surrounded. He makes reference to these colosseums. We are surrounded by a great cloud of witnesses. And the indication is that it's like a colosseum of people who have gone before us, like Raymond Barber, who was a great witness for the cause of Christ, but he can't witness now because he's in heaven. My mentor who taught me how to lead people to Christ, greatest soul winner I ever knew personally, he can't witness now because he's up in the stands, but you and I are on the field. And he says we're surrounded by a great cloud of witnesses. Now, when a person stands before the judgment of Christ, that is when they receive white robes. You can check this out later on. They receive white robes. In Acts chapter 1 and verse 10, the Bible says that the disciples were looking up as Jesus was going up. And then there were these two men. I often said, hey, these are angels. But the word is not angels. The word in the Greek, and I'm not a Greek scholar, but the word there in the Greek I know is talking about mankind. These are two men who are standing in white robes. I really believe that as they were standing and gazing into the air, the Father, or maybe Jesus said, look, these guys are just going to stay there forever. And he took two people from the witness stand, two people from the auditorium where they're watching, anxious to get the message that Jesus died and was buried and rose from the dead. He wants them to get busy going out and doing something. So he says, hey, you two, come here. go down there and tell them to get busy. And they're all of a sudden there's these two men that are in white robes, and everybody's looking, where is Jesus coming? Look at, he's going. And he's gone, and he's out of their sight, but they're still staring up. And these men, in verse 11, say, "You men of Galilee, why stand ye gazing up into heaven? This same Jesus, not some other Jesus, this same Jesus which is taken up from you into heaven shall come again in like manner as you see him go into heaven." It's like they're saying, "Hey guys, didn't you hear what he said? He said, go. He said, he gave you some specific things that you need to do. So go do what he's said to do. Don't just stand here gazing into heaven." So many Christians are doing that. Do you think Jesus is coming back? Hey, check this out and check this out and check. And I'm all for prophecy. I love Bible prophecy. I love it when somebody is brilliant with Bible prophecy and makes me think Jesus is coming tomorrow. The fact of the matter is, God doesn't want us standing gazing into the air. God wants us to be busy right now. Can you say amen to that? God wants you to be doing something now. He doesn't want you just gazing. He doesn't want you just looking. He doesn't want you lollygagging around, as my uncle used to say. He wants you to get busy doing what God told them to do. So, what did God told them to do? Here's what Jesus said. Jesus said, "You go to Jerusalem." And he said, "You wait there." So you know what they did? They said, "Okay, we're not supposed to stand here gazing. Let's go do what God told us to do." In verse 14, the Bible says they went back to Jerusalem, and these all continued in one accord in prayer and supplication with the women and Mary, the mother of Jesus, and with his brethren. What'd they do? They went back to wait. Now, when they waited, they didn't just sit back passively and say, "Okay, what do you want to do? Let's play dominoes." They didn't do that. What they did was they started praying, and they started praising like we did on Wednesday morning. And they started singing the praises of God, and they started talking, and they started praying and saying, "God, you need to come. We're waiting here. We want you to come. We want you to empower us. We want you to fill us. We want you to use us." And they cried unto God. You say, what do you think they prayed? I think they prayed what I talked about this morning. I think they prayed, "Our Father, who art in heaven, let your holy name be made manifest in this earth. Let your kingdom come to this earth. Let your will be done here in Jerusalem, just like it's done in heaven. Give us everything we need to do your will. Forgive us our sins. We do forgive those that sin against us. Lead us not into trials and deliver us from satanic attack. Let your kingdom and power and glory be known." I think they prayed that way. I think they prayed for kings and all that are in authority, like Paul told us to pray in 1 Timothy chapter 2. For kings and all that are in authority, and for all men everywhere to be saved and come to a knowledge of the truth. I believe they prayed that way. I think they prayed as Jesus told them to pray, that the Lord would send forth laborers into the harvest field, because Jesus told us to pray for those things. And so I think they prayed for the salvation of the lost. I think they prayed for the salvation of national leaders. I think they prayed for harvesters, for people to get involved in reaching the world. I don't know exactly what else they prayed for, but here's the deal. They were praying in obedience to God, and they waited there. That was the first thing they did. I want you to see, secondly, what they did is that they encouraged one another. You remember the story. There were 12 of them, and one of them betrayed Jesus. So there's only 11. So they know what the scripture says. So Peter, the Bible says, stands up in the midst of them in verse 15. And in those days, Peter stood up in the midst of the disciples, and he said the number of the names now being about 120. He says, "Men and brethren, the scriptures must needs be fulfilled." hey, it's Jesus is gone. He's given us a command. Hey, we better do what his word says to do. And he stands and encourages them to do what the word of God says to do. That's, we've got to fulfill the scriptures, which the Holy Ghost by the mouth of David spake before concerning Judas, which was guide to them that took Jesus. And he says, look, we've got to get somebody else who's going to be an eyewitness to the death, burial, and resurrection of Christ, and we've got to fill up this number from 11 to 12. They encouraged one another. The Bible tells us in Hebrews that we're to meet together to encourage one another unto love and good works. And what's the good works? Being a witness of who Jesus Christ is. That's what we're supposed to do. And so they encouraged one another to do what God wanted them to do. They continued in prayer all the way through the end of Acts chapter 1. And then in Acts chapter 2, we read this amazing story. The Bible says this, and when the day of Pentecost was fully come, and they were all with one accord in one place, they were all praying for the same thing. They were all desiring the same thing. They wanted what God, the Son, the Lord Jesus Christ, had told them. They wanted that Holy Spirit's presence. They wanted his indwelling. They wanted him to fall. While they were all in one accord in one place, and suddenly there came a sound from heaven as of a rushing mighty wind. It doesn't say a wind blew through. It was the sound of a rushing mighty wind, and it filled the house where they were sitting. And there appeared unto them cloven tongues like as fire. They were hotheads. I just thought I'd throw that in. And there appeared unto them cloven tongues of fire, and it sat on each of them. Now listen to this. And they were all filled with the Holy Ghost and began to speak in other tongues as the Spirit gave them utterance. Now, it's very clear, and the rest of the chapter lets us know very clearly that this speaking in tongues was the ability to communicate in languages that they had not previously learned. This was not some angelic language. This was not a prayer language. They began to speak in languages that they had not previously learned so they could communicate the gospel. Because the purpose of the Holy Spirit filling them and controlling them was so that they could be witnesses. Again, Acts chapter 1 and verse 8, you will receive power after that the Holy Ghost has come upon you, and you will be witnesses unto me both in Jerusalem and in all Judea and in Samaria and unto the uttermost parts of the earth. Our job, the job of the church, and this is the first church, their responsibility was to be witnesses everywhere. But they couldn't do it by themselves. They needed the power of the Holy Spirit in their life. And they needed to do that by his Spirit filling them. And at the moment of Pentecost, the Holy Spirit came into those who believed, and they became infilled with the Holy Spirit of God. Now, let me explain this. As I said a little while ago, the word gospel means good news. What the Holy Spirit does at this moment, in time, the Holy Spirit was pouring out on the world all the bad news. You're a sinner. There's a righteous God, and you're going to be judged. That's bad news. But what the Holy Spirit did for those who believed was filled them with his Spirit, and his Spirit had the good news. So somebody comes to you with bad news and says, your car just got smashed into out in the street. It's totally and completely demolished. I mean, you'll never be able to drive it again. And you say, oh, that's the bad news. The good news is, here's a check. This will take care of it. In fact, you'll be able to have a better car than you have right now. And you say, good news. Look, what you have is this. You have the Spirit of God telling those around you the bad news, but you've got the good news. The bad news is you're a sinner. The bad news is you deserve hell. The bad news is judgment's coming, and a righteous God is going to judge you. You're not getting away with anything. The good news is that righteous God sent his son to die to pay the penalty of your sins. He was buried. 3 days later, he rose from the dead. And if you put your faith and trust in Jesus, you don't have to suffer death forever. In fact, your judgment is wiped away by his blood. That's good news. Say amen to that. That's what you've been given. That's what we have been given. That's the responsibility of the local church, to take that message all throughout the world. And we do that, we can only do that, if we are filled with the Holy Spirit of God. Now, here's the sad thing. Many Christians do not understand what it means to be filled with the Spirit, and they don't even understand that the Holy Spirit wants to fill them. About 13 years ago, our church decided to do something very special for my wife and I. It was the 35th anniversary of our church, and they wanted to do something special, and so they decided to send us on a cruise. And the cruise was from New York Harbor to Nova Scotia. I didn't know anything about this, and just a few months before they presented this gift to us in September, I had my passports that I saw were going to be expired. So I took my passports down to the post office, and I said to the gentleman at the post office, I want to renew our passports. What's the cheapest way to do that? And he said, oh, the cheapest way takes a lot of time. I said, I got all the time in the world. I'm not going out of the country for at least 6 or 8 months. He said, but you can expedite these and get this back in a couple of weeks. Just spend $150 a piece. I said, nope, not going to do that. I said, just what is it? He said, okay, just give me the stuff. Give me your passports. I'll clip them, and you won't be able to use these. And I said, that's great, no problem. So now 2 weeks later, my passports are going to be being processed for 6 months. I'm at church, and they're saying, Pastor, it's our 35th anniversary. We want to do something really nice for you. And we prayed about what we were going to do, and we decided we're going to send you on a cruise. We bought your tickets in October. You're going to fly to New York City. We've got the tickets already, and we've got tickets for you on this luxury cruise line. You're going to go up to Nova Scotia. I said, that's great. Wonderful. Thank you. And then I remembered, I don't have any passports. What am I going to do? I have no passports. And so I call up the cruise line. I said to the cruise line, is there any way that I can get on this cruise without a passport? They said, oh, yes. They said, sir, all you have to do is get your birth certificate, your wife's birth certificate, your marriage license. She has to have a state-issued driver's license, and you have to have one. And they said, you can bring that, and we'll get you on the boat. I said, great. So I got all the paperwork together. I got my wife and I, we flew to New York City. We spent the night in a nice hotel. I got up the next morning, and we went down to New York Harbor. There was our luxury liner that we were going to get on. I thought, this is going to be great. I walked up to the person at the gate, and I said, we don't have passports, but we have our birth certificates, we have our driver's license, we have our marriage license. They said, okay, let's look at it. And they looked at it and said, oh, this is great. Everything's great here except your birth certificate, sir. I said, what's wrong with my birth certificate? They said, well, it's not certified by the state. I said, there's a great big certification thing right there. They said, that's certified by the hospital, not by the state. This won't get you on the boat. I talked to them for about an hour and a half, and nothing. Nobody's there. There's just no way, sir, you can't get on. She can go. And I wasn't in for that. And so she, but you can't. I said, oh. And so we talked for a little while longer. Then pretty soon they shut the gates. And my wife and I were sitting on the dock of the bay watching our boat go away. It just left. And we're sitting in New York Harbor. I thought, man, what am I going to do? We're here for the next week. I had about 2 years before spent a week in New York City. If you ever get a chance to spend a week in New York City, go somewhere else. I said, I don't want to stay here in New York City. I don't know what I'm going to do. And I thought, well, you know what? My wife's mother lives in Western Pennsylvania. That's about a 4.5-hour drive from here. What I'm going to do is I'm going to get a rental car, and we're just going to go spend a week with her mother in Western Pennsylvania. So I went, got me a rental car, and I got everything ready. We stuffed our stuff in the back of the car, and then I started through New York City. And I'm telling you, we had to drive right down New York City. That convinced me I never want to live there, I never want to be there. We drove through, and I'm telling you, it took us 1.5 to 2 hours going on the wrong place, going back and forth and in and out. We just got lost, and we finally got to the other side of New York City, and we finally got up on Interstate 80 out of New York City, and we finally were heading to we were heading west on Interstate 80 towards Western Pennsylvania. When that happened, I took a big sigh of relief. Tension was going out of the car, and I thought, okay, at least we're out of there. And then it hit me. I'm in a brand new car. This car is cool. It's got all sorts of stuff on here. And I said, hey, look at this, these buttons. And my wife said, honey, don't touch things. You're going to break things. We're already lost. We don't know what we're... I said, oh, no, this would be cool. And I'm pushing buttons, and I'm listening to sound the sound system, and I didn't break anything. And after a few minutes, I thought, okay, well, I did that. Then I'm driving, and I looked up. Oh, I looked at the mirror. There were 4 buttons on the mirror. I said, I wonder what those do. Maybe it's like, you know, a transformer thing. You push the button, it goes. So I pushed the first button, and nothing happened. I pushed the second button, and nothing happened. I said, oh, well. I pushed the third button, and all of a sudden, the whole sound system, like surround sound, going ding, ding, ding, ding, ding, ding, ding, ding, ding, ding, ding, ding, ding, ding, ding. And my wife looked at me like, you did it again. And then I heard this voice. It said, hi there. I'm Jennifer with OnStar. Can I help you? I said, Jennifer, where are you? In the trunk or in the back seat? And she said, no, I'm in Ontario, Canada. I said, do you know where we are? She said, yeah, you're on Interstate 80. And she told me the mile marker. Sort of scary. I said, what is OnStar? She said, listen, we're here to help you. If you get broken down, we're here to help you to get things right. We're here to help you get back on the road. She said, but primarily, we're here for direction. I said, what? She said, and this was when GPSs were just coming out. She said, all you have to do is tell us where you want to go. We'll plug it in the computer. And if you get off the road, it'll say, make a legal U-turn. I thought they must know me. And so they said, make a legal U-turn, and you'll get right back on. You won't get lost, because we're here to give you direction. I gave him the address, and it worked. And I thought, this is amazing. This is amazing. And then it hit me. I had OnStar back in New York Harbor. I had OnStar with me the whole time. I just didn't know it. And then secondly, I hadn't surrendered to OnStar. If I would have surrendered to OnStar at the beginning in New York Harbor, I'd have got through New York so much easier. Listen, you got saved. When you got saved, the Holy Spirit of God came to live inside of you. You don't have to surrender to Him. He lives inside of you. Being filled with the Spirit is very simply surrendering every day to His control. And as we individually surrender to the control of the Holy Spirit, then we can be the witnesses that God wants us to be here and around the world. I want you to know this, they prayed together. I want you to know this, they encouraged one another. They were all filled with the Spirit of God, and they went, number four, everywhere, witnessing, teaching the gospel of Jesus Christ. That's what the church did. And they planted church after church after church after church. In their lifetime, these 120 people went to 32 different countries, 50 major cities, and 7 islands. Today, there are 30, I'm going to say it wrong, there's a lot of people that claim the name of Christ, 35% of the population of the world identify themselves with your Savior, because there were 120 of them, started with 12, there were 120 of them that said, we believe this. They were united together and they said, we're going to do what God has called us to do. And for 2,000 years, the local church and the people of God have been representing the God of the universe. And now it's your time. Now it's your opportunity. And there are two men that are saying to you, don't stand around gazing. Get busy doing what God has called you to do. Represent Jesus Christ where you live, in what you do, because that's what you're here to do. You're not here to get rich. You're not here to get famous. You're not here to get popular. You're here to represent Jesus Christ. So let's do the job.
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4: Judges chapter 5. Judges chapter 5. Deborah and Barak have just had a great victory over Sisera, but the problem had been quite a long time before it reached a resolution. Before we read a verse there in chapter 5, would you look at the first couple of verses of chapter 4 with me of Judges? The children of Israel again did evil in the sight of the Lord when Ehud was dead. The Lord sold them into the hand of Jabin, king of Canaan, that reigned in Hazor, the captain of whose host was Sisera, which dwelt in Harosheth of the Gentiles. And the children of Israel cried unto the Lord, for he had 900 chariots of iron. And 20 years he mightily oppressed the children of Israel. 900 chariots was a formidable military force, and he had controlled them quite literally with a rod of iron for 20 years, and he'd oppressed them mightily, the word of God says. And finally, they threw his oppression off. They won this great victory. Sisera himself is killed, you know, by the young lady with a tent stake through his head. You don't want to mess with Jael. And there's victory. And what chapter 5 is all about is singing about that victory. Look at verse 1 of chapter 5. Then sang Deborah and Barak, the son of Abinoam, on that day, saying. And the rest of the chapter is a song. And they're praising God for this marvelous victory over Sisera and how good he's been to them. 20 years of oppression has ended, and their hearts are lifted, and they're thrilled at what God has done. Chapter 5 mentions all the people that came to help. Some are tribes that are mentioned, some are individuals that are mentioned, but they're all given praise for their help in the battle and what they did to make this marvelous victory come to pass. But then there's verse 23. Curse ye Meroz, said the angel of the Lord. Curse ye bitterly the inhabitants thereof, because they came not to help of the Lord, to the help of the Lord against the mighty. They came not to the help of the Lord. It's the only condemnation you'll find there. Everybody else is praised for their efforts, but not verse 23. One village, one little insignificant village, Miraz, hung back. Now, were they hidden from the battle? Were they in some secluded valley?

But here we are, thousands of years later, talking about this village, because their lack of action left a testimony. And there was a great judgment hurled at them in verse 23 in this beautiful chapter. They're an example to us of those that are willing to let others fight the battle for them. People that are willing to let others bleed, even though they have as much to gain from the victory as anybody else, but they're willing to let other people put their life in danger, let other people bleed, let other people die while we sit in our valley. The cause of Jehovah was in great peril. For 20 years they had been oppressed. And you know what Satan's heart is, to stamp out the very knowledge and worship of Jehovah. If they'd lost that battle, how long would it have been until Israel was free again? There was much to lose here, and there was much to gain. Yet, there sat Miraz. Why does that affect us? How does that apply to us? Well, the battle hasn't changed. The battle is still raging. There is still a tremendous fight going on between good and evil, between righteousness and wickedness, and it never slows down. Oh, it might change locations. It might change emphasis. It might even change topics from time to time, but the battle goes on. It never stops. It never dies. It never goes away. And there's much to lose in the battle. It is very strange and very sad how many of God's people are actually engaged in the struggle and how many are not. How many are far too willing to stand apart and not put themselves in harm's way, but applaud those that do. They have no ill will. They just don't have any willingness to face the trumpets of war. The curse of Miraz was a curse against uselessness. The failure of this village was nothing more than a lack of action. They didn't aid the enemy. They sent no money or troops or food to Sisera. They just simply did nothing. We hear a lot today about the problem of bad thinking that leads to bad actions. But there's another problem. No thinking and no action. And there we find Miraz. You know, and I know, we have no right to commit open sin. Many, many, many in this auditorium would never commit murder. You would never commit theft. It would hurt your heart to tell a simple lie. But you don't feel necessarily any responsibility to the work, to strive, to come and be a help to the Lord. The Bible states, he that hath the Son hath life. Now that's an interesting statement, because did you not have life before that? I accepted Christ on July the 19th, 1970. I had life before that. I had a pulse. I had a brain that worked fairly well. I had a nervous system. I had life. So what does it mean? The life that we have in Christ is a different kind of life. It's not just physical life, it's spiritual life. Those that know Christ have a life that others do not have. We live, and the life we live through Him, and He lives through us, and our life is different. And it's blessed, and it's powerful, and it's unique. But many of us do not live in the glory of that life. If we did, then the work of Christ would become our work. His task is our task. His enemies are our enemies. His battle is our battle. Gratitude to Christ should cause us to shake off with a great deal of enthusiasm a veil of uselessness in our life and declare to God and everybody else, I'm ready to go to battle. I heard the trumpet. I picked up my sword and my shield, and here I come. So what causes us to not live that life? Well, we could maybe answer that question by asking this question.

0: Question, what caused me, Roz, not to come to the battle? Why weren't they there? Let me offer at least three possible answers to that. One, cowardice. Just plain cowardice. There's probably not a man in this room that if you walked up to him and said, "You are a coward," he'd punch you right in the mouth. We react as men violently to being called a coward. But see, that's in the flesh. I'm not talking about a man that is not willing to protect his wife or his children if somebody came after them and tried to harm them. That's physical bravery. I'm talking about moral cowardice. You know, we live in a world that holds us in contempt and doesn't communicate with us much, and when it does, it's usually with a very hostile vocabulary. And years of this constant rejection and years of ridicule and years of being beaten down and years of being talked about like you didn't quite have good sense because you simply believed in Jesus Christ can work on your moral will and your moral courage. It can cause you to shrink a little bit. I got a question for you. What are we afraid this world is going to do to us? They already detest you. They already revile you. What is it that we're afraid of? Or do you really care? Do you really care for their praise and their acceptance to the extent that if you don't get it, it will cause you pain? Do you really feel that way about it? Please realize that to fear and be cowed into submission by contemptible men is cowardice without a cause. Cast that to the wind. But I know this about you. I know that it won't do me any good to try to get you to stand up and be brave against this world because that's really not the problem. It won't do me any good to convince you that the thing you fear is a foolish thing to be afraid of. That won't solve the problem. Nothing will give us the kind of courage we need except knowledge of His ownership of our life. We are His. We're His possession. We live to glorify and serve the King, and that will sweep away moral cowardice. He said we'd receive power, and we did, in the person of the Holy Spirit. He said those that follow Him would do greater things than He did. We've been left here to stand up. We've been left here to stand with a straight back and clear eyes. We've been left here to serve the King. We've been left here to get in the battle. Despising the world and the world's rejection of you will not cause you to cease from fear. You can stand up. And you can be counted, but you need to be careful because if you stand up to be counted and you've decided, I don't care what the world thinks, I'm going to reject the world, I'm going to stand for Christ. Be careful because if you're not really on top of that, you will begin to hate this world. And people that hate this world cannot reach this world. Wait. Didn't the Bible say, love not the world? Yes, but that's talking about the world's philosophy, their basis of thinking, the way they do things, the fact that their heart is so far away from God. Don't you forget what He said in John 3:16, for God so loved the world. You can stand for what's right. Here's the fear. If you stand for what's right, we don't necessarily do that. What we stand for is against what's wrong, and we look at the world and say, okay, you hate me? Fine. I hate you. You despise me? Fine. I despise you. And we find it so easy to stand against things, but we never stand for things. We can stand up and picket against abortion, and we can get upset about the legalization of drugs in America, and we can fuss about things, and we can holler and scream about America's march towards socialism. That's not the kind of courage I'm talking about. I'm talking about the kind of courage that causes you to knock on a door, not knowing how that man on the other side is going to respond to you. But you have to knock on that door because he has to know that God loves him, and he has to know that Jesus died for him. Careful that we don't say, I'm going to have courage. I'm going to stand for what's right. If you stand for what's right, you'll stand for the fact that this world needs to hear the gospel. This world needs to know the love of God. This world needs to know my Savior marched out of those gates and up on that hill and gave his life. Moral courage. Miraz didn't risk defeat because Miraz was already defeated. We need moral courage. What else? Why else may they have not gone? False humility. You know, humility is a good thing. Humility is a wonderful thing if it takes away fleshly pride. That's good. But if it leaves you paralyzed, it's a bad thing. I'm not talking about regular humility, normal humility, biblical humility. I'm talking about false humility. And a lot of us hide behind that. A sense of weakness is good in our life because it will drive us to the source of strength, which is God in us. But if a sense of weakness causes you to believe that it makes no difference whether or not you're in the fight, that's bad. You need to be in the fight. Perhaps that was the problem at Miraz. Small village, maybe a poor village. When the signal came to fight, is this what they thought? Who am I? What can I do among all the mighty tribes of Israel, the people of Israel? What am I? What do I have to offer this battle? What about me would cause the enemy to have fear in their heart? I have nothing to give these people. I have nothing to offer this battle. And there are many people sitting in this auditorium that feel just like that. But when men hide behind their feebleness, men are content to do nothing. Many of you believe you can do nothing, so why try to do anything? You think my words have no weight, so why should I even speak? What do you know about the purposes and plans of God? What do you know of the planning and designs of God? What do you know of the marvelous power of God that loves, just loves, to take the simple things of this world and confound the mighty with them? I don't have anything to offer. Your weakness is the opportunity for God to show himself strong. It is not your opportunity to wallow in weakness. It is presumptuous. It is very presumptuous of you or me to say, I don't have anything to offer. It's presumptuous for us to just be sure, absolutely convinced that nothing I can contribute will make any difference in the outcome of the battle. You do make a difference. False humility is a product of too much emphasis on your personality and flaws as you see them and not enough focus on the power of God in your life. Did they not go to battle because they just didn't think they had anything to offer? Is that your excuse? Is that why you sit there? Is that why you do nothing? God doesn't accept it. God says, I gave you some of those weaknesses. Bring me those weaknesses so I can show you just how powerful I am. Third reason why they may not have gone to battle, just old everyday common laziness. Just lazy. Maybe they weren't afraid. Maybe they weren't tied up in shyness or self-distrust. Maybe they just believed that the work could get done with or without them. Hey, God is sovereign. You know that? God is sovereign. And if I don't surrender and I don't go do the work, that's no big deal because God's sovereign. God's going to take care of business and he'll go find somebody else to do the work. You can't take that stand. God has called you to his service, and he is your king. And you just can't take that lazy stand. We are self-indulgent and very indifferent to duty. When you feel nothing's expected of you, you sit and you do nothing. Duty, honor, responsibility, we act as though we've never even heard those words before. There ought to be a sense of outrage in your heart, a literal sense of outrage for any day of your life you did not spend to the glory of God. God can create in you good works. God can create in you an attitude of self-sacrifice. God can create in you a feeling of privilege and joy just to be in His service. Uselessness. Moral cowardice, false humility, laziness. This is why Miraz faced a curse. They're like stones piled one upon another on the sepulcher of our useless Christian life. But this is Resurrection Day. So I have to ask the question, those stones that are piled up on us because of our lack of moral courage, because we're basically just so humble and focused on what we can't do that we won't let God do anything with us, or we're just cowardly. Can those stones be rolled away on this resurrection? Well, sure they can. The power of God can roll all that out of your life. He that hath the Son hath life. What a change could occur when a poor and selfish and cowardly and idle Christian becomes, for the first time in his life, totally and completely and absolutely His. Curse can be lifted. A better life can be lived. The Lord's Supper, we come together to remember Him. But what does that mean? What about Him? What about Jesus are we remembering? Well, it calls me to remember that He was not cowardly. He set His face like a flint to the cross. He was not a coward. He was not falsely humbled. Oh, wait, He humbled Himself. Yes, He did. He humbled Himself to God the Father and said, use me any way you want to. That wasn't false humility. That was, I'm yours. Take me and use me. He wasn't lazy. He said all of His life, I'm about my Father's business. He said it at 12. Why are you concerned about me? Don't you realize I must be about my Father's business? He was not a lazy man. And we look at Jesus Christ and we realize we are not just to remember Him tonight, but in remembering Him, our job is to imitate Him and have the same moral courage He had, to look at a world that hated Him, yet He loved them. To take every step of His life toward the final destination of the cross. He was not lazy. He was not falsely humble. He said, Father, I'm yours. There's our imitation. That's how we ought to be living. And that's what this Lord's Supper ought to remind us of. Who we are to be like. Who we are to imitate. I pray tonight that you would never allow it to be said of you, curse that individual. They would not come to the help of the Lord.
1: And now, a message from the Campus Church Archives.
2: Matthew chapter number 14 this evening. Matthew chapter number 14. A familiar passage for many of us, but I certainly hope that the familiarity does not take away from the truth that we will see tonight. I hope it'll be an encouragement to you. We are certainly blessed to have a God that is all-powerful and cares and journeys with us. So looking forward to the passage tonight. What it's done for me, it may only be for me, and that's fine, but I hope to be an encouragement to you tonight. I don't know where many of you are all from. Obviously, there's a large contingency in this room that is from the Pensacola community. And so you have experienced some of what we're getting ready to talk about, but you've experienced the wonderful weather that can take place in Pensacola. Of course, we know there's two seasons in Pensacola. There's summer and humidity. Those are the two seasons throughout the year. And so you make the most of it. But occasionally, we have the blessing of what's called a hurricane come through here. You can tell Pensacola people because they always check out the June through November forecast. That's the report that comes out to give the projection of what kind of storm season we'll have. But storms are quite interesting. They're very powerful. They're fun to study. They're fun to look at and examine, but not always fun to go through. I remember when I was growing up, we moved off, and one of the places that we had the privilege of living was Oklahoma. And if you're from Oklahoma or somewhere around that area, you understand the weather that comes through there. Severe weather happens often, and it's quite interesting. At least with hurricanes, you have an idea of what is coming. With the weather that would go through Oklahoma sometimes, you didn't always get a heads up. I remember one time specifically, I was a little boy, and I remember we had some severe weather rolling through, and from our house, from the living room, I could see out. It was very, very dark, very dark gray, dark blue, and you knew it was exciting out there. I remember my dad often would try to take pictures. This is back, you know, you didn't pull out your phone to do that. If you did, the neighbors would think you were weird for carrying your plugged into the wall phone out to the yard to take a photo. But we had the camera. He had to like wind it and stuff, you know. And so Dad would be out there taking photos of the scenery, of the darkness, of all that was taking place. And I remember as a kid seeing a photo, or maybe I was watching my dad in the living room, but he's holding onto the tree with one arm trying to take a photo with the other. I would think at that point it'd be time to come inside and protect yourself. I remember as storms would come through and there was the threat of the tornado, my dad would always tell us, okay, we gotta get to the safest part of the house, with military housing, there was no safest part of the house, but you made the most of it. And we'd get in the hallway and we'd put mattresses over us, and then my sisters and I would keep running out for the mattresses to go see what was going on, and Dad's outside. And I remember one time that was happening, the storm was rolling through, and our pool in the backyard, you know, the $1.50 pool, it's now $10.50, I guess, because of inflation. But back then it was so cheap, and all of a sudden it took off because the wind was coming through, and we had no fence in our backyard. It was just a large, wide open field. And my memory of this is my dad running after our pool as it was rolling through this open field. There's severe weather off in the distance, and the tornado sirens are going off, and my dad's chasing this pool. Now, the truth of the story may be different. Don't ask my parents after the service. I think that's what happened. I do remember my dad going after this, and even then I was thinking, that ain't right, man. Come back here. It's okay. But storms are very unpredictable. Storms really God allows them, God creates them, but there's so many factors involved, but they're way out of the control of any human being. You think about a hurricane and the damage it can cause, the days and sometimes weeks without power, the chaos that ensues. And really, while we talk about storms that come through our daily lives, whether it be the weather patterns or whatever it may be, the reality is there's also storms that come through our spiritual lives. And tonight I want to preach a message simply entitled, Calm in the Chaos. Calm in the Chaos. The reality is all of us at some point and some level are going to experience chaos. It could be a family in the church that has recently gotten a bad diagnosis from a doctor. It could be a student that has realize that the major they've chosen or the classes they're taking are far more difficult than they anticipated. It could be somebody getting a phone call saying your loved one has passed away. It could be the heartache of finances, of health, whatever it may be. The reality is all of us are going to face a storm at some level, at some degree. As we look at Scripture, we recognize that there are two types of storms in Scripture. There are those that are for correcting, and there are those that are for perfecting. For instance, Jonah in the Old Testament, he experienced a storm that was because of his disobedience with God. He needed to be corrected. I will say that if you have unconfessed sin in your life and you are running from what God has for you, can I encourage you to get that right and confess it and make it right? No storm is worth going through if it's for correction. It's not worth living a life that is constantly on the run from God, because eventually God's going to get a hold of you, and I would much rather surrender myself to Him than to keep running from Him. Your pride isn't near as strong as the surrender to Him will be. So let Him take control and grow you and make you what He wants you to become. I'm not talking about that kind of storm tonight. I want to talk tonight out of this passage about the storm that involves perfecting. That involves making us what we are supposed to be. Christ allowed the disciples in this passage to go through a storm. There's been a couple of times in Scripture where Christ allowed a storm to take place as the disciples were on the sea. And He was doing this to for their perfecting, to grow them, to make them in a sense to become, as what He said when He invited them to be His disciples. Follow after Me and I will make you to become. Christ was doing what He needed to grow His disciples. Christ had previously tested the disciples in a storm before, earlier on in the Gospels, but He was in the boat then. We come to this passage in Matthew chapter 14 where now Christ isn't in the boat. A storm is coming up on the sea, and it's nothing unusual to these fishermen, these disciples that have been out there before. They knew what to encounter. They knew what to go through, but for one particular reason, this storm was more intense than the others. It was for their growth. Oftentimes, many Christians, many believers have the mistaken idea that obedience to God's will and doing what He asks us to do produces smooth sailing, but the reality is that is not the Christian life. That doesn't mean the Christian life isn't worth living. No, but let me tell you this, it is absolutely worth living. There's great joy in serving Jesus. There's great joy in allowing Him to guide and direct our paths and shape us and mold us into what He wants us to become. Christ said in John 16:33, "In the world ye shall have tribulation." So storms are going to come. I hope and pray tonight that it's not because of correcting. But tonight let's look at this passage and examine some thoughts out of it to how we can look at the storm and have that calm that we need in the storm. First of all, tonight, I want us to see the instruction before the storm. Go with me to Matthew 14, verse 22. The Bible says this, "And straightway," or immediately, "Jesus constrained His disciples to get into a ship and to go before Him into the other side while He sent the multitudes away." So Christ has given very clear instruction. They just fed a great multitude. He's now preparing the crowd. The multitude wants to make Him king right now. They are satisfied with His material things that He does for them, the healings and the provision of things. But Christ knows that's not time for that. He sends the multitude away, and that in itself was no small feat. I mean, Christ is meeting many needs as the multitudes come near, yet Christ recognizes that there's a very specific thing that must take place next. He knows that if He doesn't get the disciples out of there, the crowd will never leave. So He gives the disciples some instructions, and He encourages them to go to the other side, and He will meet them there, and they will continue their ministry. The disciples get in the boat, of course. They begin the journey across the sea, and there's a lot at stake there. At this point, the midst of the sea, it's approximately about 3.5 miles away from where they were on the shore, and they're out there, but they obeyed the command that God had given, the instruction. And please understand this, that God has instruction for us today. He gives us a command on a daily basis with His word. What is it that God's instructing you to do in your life? What is it that God is wanting you to take a next step of faith in to become more like the image of His Son? I don't know what it is for you. I know what it has been for me and my family. I know what some things that God has used to help us to understand what His desire and will for our life is, but you may not know the whole story. Can I encourage you with this? If you'll simply obey the instruction God gives, He'll continue to provide the right instructions for you. We often try to look ahead and say, well, if only I knew more of the whole story. Do you think the disciples would have gotten in the boat if they'd have known the whole story? I don't think they would have. I'm so glad as I look back over my 46 years of life, I'm so thankful that God didn't give me all the story when He instructed me what to do. We see here that there are instructions for us to obey. He knows what is ahead. He knows what we need to be conformed to His image, so trust Him with it. The disciples were in a storm because they obeyed Christ and they needed to be perfected. You see, Christ always has intention with everything that He does. What He did with the disciples, God always has everything decently in order. There's a purpose for everything. And so as the disciples were facing the storm, it wasn't for the short, immediate impact of just survival. No, Christ recognized that the disciples were going to be doing something far more difficult as time progressed, as the church unfolded, as the book of Acts comes into view. There was going to be a lot more for them to deal with, and this was a chance to grow them and help them to become. They were in calm on the shore, but there was instruction to go across the sea. May we look at this passage and recognize that oftentimes being in the center of God's will isn't always the place that makes the most sense, but it is the best place for us to be. Oh God, if I follow Your will, if I go to this spot, it's going to be uncomfortable. It's going to be a little bit of a stretching thing for me, and God, I'm not sure I'm ready for that. Then you're not ready for growth in Jesus Christ. And the goal of our Christian life is for us to become more like Christ and to let Him use us in a way that He sees fit. So we see the instruction before the storm. Number two, I want you to see this tonight, the intensity of the storm. Like I said, this wasn't just some little storm that the disciples had faced before. No, this became a very serious storm. This was something that they were doing their best to row through and to get through. In fact, in the parallel story in the book of Mark, as Mark writes the account, the Bible says that Jesus saw them toiling in their rowing. They were making an effort to get across this sea because of the storm that was fighting them. Look with me down at the verse number 24, "But the ship was now in the midst of the sea, tossed with waves, for the wind was contrary." I looked up some of these words to find out the intensity of this storm. The word tossed has this idea of to torture. to vex with grievous points of body or grievous pains of body or mind, to torment, to be harassed. Let me ask you this, in your own personal life, have you ever had storms that have come up that were torture for you, that were painful for you, that were difficult, that vexed your soul, that vexed your spirit, that you felt harassed, and everywhere you turned, there was no relief. It was just a constant storm in your life. The disciples understood that. They were tossed. They were out of control. The word wind in this verse, it means a very strong, tempestuous wind. It wasn't just a breeze that was blowing through. It was something that was making the boat in danger of filling up and sinking to the bottom. And then the wind was contrary. It was opposing. It was adversarial, hostile, antagonistic. There are things that will happen in our life. There are things that will come up sometimes on a daily basis, it seems, that'll be adversarial. It'll be confrontation. It'll be discouragement. Again, we're talking about the storms that will perfect us and help us to grow in our walk with the Lord, but they are difficult at times to go through. This storm was quite intense. The disciples in the book of Mark, it showed that they were fighting the waves. They were doing their best because in their minds they knew God had given a clear command. He said to go to the other side and I'll meet you there. We'll finish our ministry over there. But they're in the midst of the sea. They were discouraged. It was intense. And sometimes, isn't it interesting to know that sometimes a storm comes up and we're at our wit's end? Notice the disciples didn't get to have the storm come up as soon as they left shore because they could have turned around and gone back to shore. The storm didn't come up as they were approaching the other side because then they could have hurried up and gotten the other side. No, they literally got to the very end of their being and their hope. And then they recognized the hope that they have in Jesus Christ. The storm can be very intense. I don't know the storms you go through. I don't know the difficulties you face. I don't know the heartaches that you bear. There are many in this room that are coming into church on a Wednesday night and you're discouraged. Perhaps you're defeated and you sense you've lost the hope. There's no calm in your storm, but can I promise you there is the calm. You see the intensity of the storm. But number three, I want you to see this, the invitation during the storm. Well, follow along with me as we look at this passage. Verse number 25, the fourth watch of the night, Jesus went unto them walking on the sea. And when the disciples saw him walking on the sea, they were troubled, saying, it is a spirit, and they cried out for fear. And that's not very much like an invitation at this point, is it? The disciples are already exhausted. They're already probably scared because maybe they've reached a point where they realize, this is it, guys. This storm is bad. And then they see what is very much uncommon. They see a being walking across the water. Their initial reaction is, it's a ghost, it's an apparition, it's something supernatural. And in that regard, they were accurate, it was. It was the Savior. But as they're standing there on the boat, they're scared, they're fearing for their lives, they say it's a ghost, but Christ recognizes their fear, Christ recognizes their panic, their hopelessness, and he straightway, again, that word immediately, Jesus spake unto them, saying, be of good cheer, it is I, be not afraid. He's inviting them, first of all, to be settled. I know in my own life, there's times that I've had a lot of turmoil, a lot of uncertainty, a lot of not knowing what's going on, and Christ lovingly comes along and just invites me to settle in him. I love how it says in this passage, he says, be of good cheer, it is I. He doesn't give his name. And the reason why is because the disciples are his sheep, and the sheep know the shepherd's voice. I got to imagine when they're out there toiling and they're rowing and they hear the voice of their Savior, the voice of their shepherd, there had to be a settledness that came unto them and a peace. And maybe the storm wasn't over yet, but maybe in that moment they had that relief of, the Master's here. The invitation to have settledness. But then we see in verse number 28, and Peter answered him and said, Lord, if it be thou, bid me come unto thee on the water. Peter gets a bad rap sometimes, doesn't he? And there's some stories that's like, okay, Peter, that was kind of foolish to say. I'm glad Ken's not written in the Bible, by the way, but Peter says some things sometimes. But I don't think this is so much Peter's foolishness that's stepping up here. Maybe his initial question to come out is, but understand this, Peter didn't just ask to come out on the water to Jesus. He actually did go out of the boat to do it. What may have been his jumping off the deep end quickly mentality to ask the question, he still did so. He He still stepped out. He says to the Lord, Lord, in verse number 28, if it be thou, bid me come unto thee on the water. And look in verse number 29, and he, speaking of Jesus said, come. What a powerful word in Scripture. Think about this word, come, in Scripture. This word signifies that the intended purpose will be accomplished. Warren Wiersbe said that since Jesus is the author and finisher of our faith, whatever he starts, he will complete. He is the author and finisher of our faith. John Phillips points out that Peter was going to walk on water because he had faith, which is the vital link to the source of power. Romans 10:17 says, faith cometh by hearing, and hearing by the word of God. Peter had heard the one word he needed to hear, and that was the word come. Upon it, he could rest his faith and dare his all. Can I encourage you with this thought tonight? If you want to experience what others only watch, you have to be willing to go where others won't step. And too many times we have believers that are sitting back and saying, well, I see the God of the Bible, and man, he sounds good, he looks good, that's an awesome God, but that's not the God I serve. Can I help you with this believer tonight? The same God that's in the Old Testament and in the New Testament, the same God that's in your life today. He's the same yesterday, today, and forever. And he may not have you walk on water one day, but please know he's the same God that can still calm the storm and walk on the water himself. The invitation to come. The same word that he invites all who would believe in him to come. The same phrase he gave to the children that would come to Jesus, and the disciples tried to cast them aside, but he said, suffer the little children to come unto me. The same God, the same loving Savior, the same all-powerful Savior of the Creator of the world is the one that still calls out today to come. As I studied this passage more and more, again, a familiar passage, I kept being encouraged more and more by the depth of the word come. It wasn't just for salvation. It's also for God sustaining us through life and giving us that hope, because when he says come, he's saying, come along with me. It's going to be for my glory and your good. He invites Peter to get out of the boat and to come. We see, first of all, the instruction before the storm. Secondly, the intensity of the storm. Then we saw the invitation during the storm to come. And now I want you to see, number four, the involvement with the storm. The involvement with the storm. Do you think that Christ knew the disciples were going to encounter a storm? Absolutely, he did. Do you think he led them and guided them into the storm? Absolutely, I think he did. But God never does that to torture us, to abuse us, to hurt us. He does it to grow us. And now he gets involved with the storm. I see this with this storm. I see two things. First of all, his involvement is personal. Look what it says in verse number 23. He's there praying for us. And when he had sent the multitudes away, he went up into a mountain apart to pray. And when the evening was come, he was there alone. I believe with all my heart, I can't say it from Scripture, but I believe with all my heart that Christ was praying for many things. He got away to talk with his Father. This was a very heavy time in life and ministry. John the Baptist had just been beheaded. Sure, they had the miracle of the feeding of the multitude, but there was a heaviness as John the Baptist had been beheaded. No doubt the cross became a little more clear for Christ, knowing it was getting closer. And Christ takes the time to get himself apart to pray. May we take a thought here for the moment to recognize that if Christ got alone to pray, maybe we should do the same. If Christ got alone to talk to the Father, perhaps to share his heart, but I also believe to pray for the disciples. You see, when Christ calls us to himself for discipleship, he doesn't call us to just hope things work out. No, he calls us to shape us and to mold us and to make us, and he uses whatever he needs to do it. I think here he is praying for us in the storm. When the storms come, it's personal, because not only is he praying for us, but he's also protecting us. Look with me down in verse 30 and 31. But when he saw the wind boisterous, Peter, he was afraid, and beginning to sink, he cried, saying, Lord, save me. By the way, some of us would do well to learn the brevity of this prayer. Sometimes we pray the entire Bible all the way through a prayer, including the maps. Just get to the prayer. Could you imagine if Peter had taken time to say, God, thank you so much for your omnipotence, your omniscience, your omnipresence, all the things that you are, the creator being you are. No, he said, Lord, save me. If he'd have taken too long, he'd been 30 feet under. But he said, Lord, save me. And I'm so thankful for the wonderful descriptive words in Scripture. Verse 31, and immediately Jesus stretched forth his hand and caught him. The protection over us in the storm. In the book of Mark, when it accounts for this story, it says, it says that Christ was walking on the water and would have passed by them. In other words, it hit me years after reading the story for the first time. Christ wasn't going to go directly to the boat because he already told them to go where? The other side. He was going where he told them to go. But he recognized he could draw himself close enough to the disciples that when they needed the help, he would be there to respond. He walked close enough where Peter had to come out of the boat to walk to him, but he was close enough to Peter that when Peter cried out, "Lord, save me," Christ immediately stretched forth his hand. There's also prayer for us, protection over us, and presence with us in the storm. You see in verse number 32, when they were coming to the ship, the wind ceased. And then they that were in the ship came and worshiped him, saying, "Of a truth, thou art the Son of God." What a marvelous thing to know that in the storm, Christ is with us. He may not be in the boat with us, but boy, oh boy, his presence is with us, and we have nothing to fear because Christ is there. Not only do I see the personal side of his involvement with the storm, I also see the powerful side. This was no significant matter to Christ to walk on the water. You do remember in Genesis 1, he spoke the water into existence. Colossians 1:16 and 17 say, "All things were created by him and for him, and he is before all things, and by him all things consist." That phrase literally means that everything that exists in this world is held together by him. If you look at what breaks up, what water is made of, you recognize that those two things don't go together. Yet because God is in control, he holds them in the power and the might of his hand. And not only did he create that water and he holds it together, he then tells it, "Hey, I'm going to walk on you. Be calm." And the one who spoke the waters into existence now is walking across the water. Job 9 verse 8 says this, "God alone spreadeth out the heavens and treadeth upon the waves of the sea." In Psalm 93 verse 4, "The Lord on high is mightier than the noise of many waters, yea, than the mighty waves of the sea." Isaiah 40:12, "Who hath measured the waters in the hollow of his hand?" The same hand that he scooped up Peter with is the same hand that holds all the waters in the world. And finally, I see the investment after the storm. Some of you in here, you're in the middle of a storm. You're in the middle of the sea. You're being tossed. And you say, "What is this storm good for?" Can I tell you this? There is an investment to be made after the storm. If you look with me in the verses, verse number 34, "And when they were gone over, they came into the land of Gennesaret. And when the men of the place had knowledge of him, they sent out into all that country round about and brought unto him all that were diseased and besought him that they might only touch the hem of his garment. And as many as touched were made perfectly whole." Believer, can I encourage you with this thought? The storm you're going through may not even be for you. It may be for somebody else on the other side. And you may say, "Well, that's not fair. My storm is heavy." Yeah, I know. But there is a God that created the storm. There's a God that has all the grace you need for the storm. And there is a God that has somebody on the other side that needs to learn your lesson from the storm. "Pastor Wynn, you don't understand the heartache I've experienced. You don't understand the hurt relationships that I have." I don't have to. I know the God that already knows all that. And his investment in the storm. He invested in the disciples. He came in. It's interesting to note that a few chapters earlier when the other storm was there and he was asleep in the boat, when he calmed the storm, they said, "What manner of man is this that even the wind and seas obey him?" But now look at their response in verse number 33. "Then they that were in the ship came and worshiped him, saying, of a truth, thou art the Son of God." The first storm, the first calming of the storm, made them wonder. The second one made them worship. And every storm in our life ought to draw us closer to the Lord so that we can worship him as we're supposed to. We shouldn't wonder when storms come because God's been faithful before and he'll be faithful again. We should rejoice. Finally tonight, I want us to see some statements to remember in the storm. Some helps for us in the storm. Some things very quickly as we look ahead at this. How do we look at the storms in our life? Number one, understand this, that God is always and only good. And there are many in this room that say, "That's so cliche. I've heard pastors say it before. It's something that we say all the time." Well, let me help you with something. Scripture says it too. Psalm 25, verse 8, good and upright is the Lord. Psalm 119:68, thou art good and doest good. If he is good, the only thing he can do is good. So when the storm comes your way, don't look at it as begrudgingly as saying, "This is for my harm." No, it's always for your good. And it's always for my good. Psalm 106, verse 1, "Oh, praise ye the Lord. Oh, give thanks unto the Lord, for he is good." Psalm 107, verse 1, "Oh, give thanks unto the Lord, for he is good, for his mercy endureth forever." The very end of your life is still the beginning of his mercies. The thing that you think is going to wear you down and discourage you is still very much in the hand and the might of our Savior. So number one, God is always and only good. Number two, helps in the storm. God knows what we need most. I get that many of us are going through something difficult, or maybe you've come out of something, or maybe you're still going to go into something. And it doesn't maybe seem fair, but can I help you with this tonight? Understand that God knows what we need the most. And if our lives are to be lived for his glory and to point people to him, then he has the right to do whatever he wants with whatever is his. It doesn't always have to make sense to us. It is for us to trust, knowing that what we are encountering is what God knows is best. Can you trust him with that? The circumstances may be beyond what you can handle, but notice the disciples got to the point where no human involvement would help them. But it was that storm that grew them to what they needed to be. Number three, obey in the known and trust God for the unknown. Can I encourage you with this tonight? You only need the next step. You don't need step 30 if you're on step 4. So many times in our life we're saying, "God, okay, I'll trust you. If you'll tell me the whole story, if you'll tell me all the steps I've got to take." And God says, "If you'll obey me in the step you're on right now, I'll show you the next one." Hey, you don't have to know all the story. Abraham didn't. He was just told to leave Ur of the Chaldees. And so what did Abraham do? He packed it up and left. He went home and said, "Sarah, we're leaving." She goes, "Where are we going?" He goes, "Trust me, babe." Dangerous words. He says, "We're just going to go." And so they went. And she says, "Well, we're stopping. Just keep coming." They didn't need to know the rest of the steps. They needed to obey the one they had. Obey the instruction that God has given us. He's given us instructions before the storm so that we can trust his word. Obey in the known and trust God in the unknown. Matthew Henry states that though the troubles and difficulties may disturb us in our duty, they must never drive us from it. But through the midst of them, we must press forwards. Trust God for what he knows and obey him for what you know. Number four, know his word. When you're in the middle of the storm, can I encourage you with this? Know his word. It was enough for the disciple, for Peter to hear the word "come," and it was enough for them, as the disciples in the boat, to hear the phrase, "Be of good cheer, it is I, be not afraid." The more we know God's word, the more we can rest and be still and know that he is God. The comfort that his word brings. It brought great comfort to the disciples, and it'll bring great comfort to us. Number five, helps in the storm. Deepening our faith is more important than increasing our comfort. There may be some things God's bringing in your life that you're thinking maybe it's not for you. It's too hard to bear. It's too uncomfortable. But it's that very thing that God's going to take you to the next level in your walk with him and grow you and allow you to see things about God that you've never seen before and allow you to see the work that he's doing that maybe you haven't seen those before. It's about deepening our faith, and may each of us go through our life and our journey with the Lord recognizing that the deeper our faith gets, the more he's pleased, because as Hebrews 11:6 says, "But without faith it is impossible to please him." Recognize that our faith is more important than our comfort. Number six tonight as we wrap up, any storm is worth it if it brings us to the feet of Jesus. I confess to you tonight that there's much of life that is overwhelming. There's much of life that on a given day can be hard to bear, hard to deal with, hard to process, hard to fathom. And we may even look at it and say, "But God, I don't know if I can do it." And our loving Savior says, "Come close." He reaches out that mighty hand and pulls us from the waves and the tempests and the winds, and he holds us close in his presence. And what a place it is to be at the feet of Jesus, being able to worship him, not knowing why the storm, not knowing all that's going to take place in the storm, but knowing that there is one master of the storm. And when life is overwhelming and when so much is going on that we don't understand, we can have a calm in the storm.
1: Up next, a sermon from the former pastor of Campus Church. Dr. Jim Shetler. This is Rejoice Pulpit.
3: We're starting a new series this morning on prayer. I've preached on prayer literally dozens of times over the last 17 years, but I've never done a series on prayer. In these next 6 weeks, I look forward to going into the area of prayer. I pray that it'll put our church on its knees, that we'll be praying church. And I think we're a loving church. I know we're a doctrinal church. I think we're a compassionate church. I think we're a friendly church. But we need to be a praying church as well. And I pray that this series will be a help and a blessing to many of you. I also have to tell you this morning, I think my son, my oldest son, is getting pretty serious with a young lady. I think it's starting to get pretty serious now. And you know the reason? Is when he's on the phone with her, we never see him. He will never talk to her with us around. As soon as he gives a phone call, we'll see him in about 90 minutes or an hour and a half later. And we got a little wireless, you know, telephone in the house. He goes to the back room and he just talks to her. And you know, if you knock on the door, he'll immediately say, "Forget it, I'm busy, I'm still talking. I'm still talking." I'll kind of peek in. I said, "Hey, when are we going to get you back into our family?" "You know, just a few more hours, Dad, just a few more hours." And we don't, you know, boy, I mean, and it's so funny. If he goes in the great room and he lays on the couch and he starts talking, I just do this for fun. I'll go in the great room and just kind of sit down in the great room and just watch him. He kind of looks like, "Oh, yeah." And I just, you know, I just sit there. It's my house, you know, it's my telephone. You know, I can go anywhere I want. He's and they're just talking. "I'm talking to Sarah, you know, I didn't get out of here." And I just sit there. So finally, you know, he gets up and he'll walk to another room. And you know, he'll find that room. He'll go outside. I've seen him walking around. Those must be real deep conversations there. Those are some big time stuff there. I've seen him walk around the yard holding the telephone. He's just talking away. But he doesn't want anyone to be around when he's talking to his girl. Well, I want to talk to you today. I've entitled the message, "The Secret in Praying is Praying in Secret." The secret in praying is praying in secret. If you have an active relationship with the Lord Jesus Christ, there's times where all you want to do is talk to the Lord alone, and you don't want anyone else around, and you want to go to that closet. You want to go to that prayer time alone with the Lord. I'd like to talk to you a little bit about that today. I hope it'll be a real help and encouragement. I pray that when you leave here today, there'll be just a real burden and a real desire in your heart to get alone with your Savior, Jesus Christ. Take your Bibles and turn to Matthew chapter 6. That's where we're going to begin today. We're going to look at three other stories in the Bible today, but our scriptural foundation is found in Matthew chapter 6, verses 5 through 8. The secret in praying is praying in secret. Hey, would you all say the title of the message with me? Would you say it one time with me together? The secret in praying is praying in secret. Matthew chapter 6, starting at verse 5, it says this: "And when thou prayest, thou shalt not be as the hypocrites." You know, this is a really interesting word in the Greek. It has the idea of a mask. It's somebody who wears a mask, who hides behind a mask. And that's what a hypocrite is. You show yourself one way, but you're actually something else. And Jesus, by the way, this also goes to prove that the Sermon on the Mount was not written to the Pharisees. It was written to Christians. It was written to believers. It was written to his disciples. And because notice what he says: "And when thou prayest, thou shalt not be as the hypocrites are, for they love to pray standing in the synagogues and in the corners of the streets." Now, I want to stop and mention this to you. This passage of Scripture is not preaching against public prayers. Oh, the Bible is full of public prayers. I just wrote down just a few. I think of one of the greatest prayers in the whole Bible is 1 Chronicles 29, where David, these are David's last recorded words, and they're in public. It's a public prayer, and he gives upwards to 26 attributes of God in his prayer in 1 Chronicles 29, and it's a public prayer. Solomon had a public prayer in 2 Chronicles chapter 6. Jehoshaphat had the whole nation of Israel, or Judah, have public prayer in 2 Chronicles 20. Nehemiah, chapter 9, Nehemiah has public prayer. The Jews had public prayer, Luke chapter 1, verse 10. They went to the temple and they would have public prayer, the Jews. Christians had public prayer in Acts 2, Acts 3, Acts 4, Acts 12, Acts 13, Acts 16. So Matthew 6 is not preaching against public prayer. It is true, though, the Pharisees loved public prayer. It gave them a chance to be recognized. And that's what it's teaching about here in the hypocrites. It says that they go to the synagogues and the corners of the streets that they may be seen. And that's their goal, and that's their motive of that. You know, it's interesting. All these other faiths that do their prayers, you know, they have their little prayer blanket or whatever that they roll out, their carpet, you know, and then they bow down. They want people to see them. They make screeching noises so people will hear them. Look how religious I am. And that's what Jesus is preaching about and against here, is that prayer should not be a show, but it doesn't mean that we don't have public prayers. And it continues on. It says, in corners of the streets that they may be seen of men, verily I say unto you, they have their reward. Now, what's the reward for the one who prays in secret? His answer to the prayer. Look at verse 6. But thou, when thou prayest, enter into thy closet. And when thou hast shut the door, pray to thy Father which is in secret. And thy Father which seeth in secret shall reward thee openly. You know, the secret in praying is praying in secret, is to be able to have that time alone with the Lord. I believe we need that time every day. I believe that we need to have our little closet. Now, I don't know where your closet may be, but every child of God needs to have a place that they can go where no one can see them. Nobody knows that they're there, and all alone with God, they spend time alone with Him. It is a vital part of our Christian life. By the way, did you notice something that's interesting in the end of verse number 8 in this passage? Be not ye therefore like unto them, for your Father knoweth what things ye have need of before ye ask Him. So have you ever wondered, well, then why do we pray? Well, I think we're going to find out the reason why we pray, because, well, if the Lord knows what we're going to pray before we even ask it, why do we need to pray? You see, there's some other issues about private prayer, secret prayer, if you please, that's so important for the believer to understand. I think there's six reasons why we need to pray privately. I'm going to give you three stories, and with each story, we're going to learn two of the reasons, and we'll get it all together, and I hope that it'll cause you can't wait to leave church to find your closet to spend time alone with the Lord. The first two are found in Genesis 32. Would you take your Bible and turn to Genesis 32, and this is where Jacob wrestles with the Lord. We're going to see the first two reasons why we need private prayer is for change and for communion. For change and for communion. In Genesis chapter 32, old Jacob has come a long ways. And by now, that trickster, that supplanter, that deceiver, which is the name Jacob and what it means, has really grown a long ways. And now, that one he tricked, that one he deceived, that one he stole the birthright from, that one that he took the blessing from, that one Esau, well, he's about to go see Esau, and he's thinking, this is it for me. But Jacob has come a long way spiritually. And even though Jacob did things wrong, and he was a little deceiver, and he was a trickster, Jacob has always had a heart for God. And Jacob did have spiritual desires, but he didn't have the maturity and the character to go with those spiritual desires. But now, one night, on a very lonely, quiet, private place, Jacob's going to wrestle with the Lord. And you know what? Jacob's life is never going to be the same after he's had a quiet, secret time alone with the Lord. In Genesis chapter 32, we begin reading, and well, we'll just pick it up from verse 24. He's dropped off all the other people now. He's all by himself. Look at verse 24. And Jacob was left alone. And there wrestled a man with him until the breaking of

And when he saw that he prevailed not against him, he touched the hollow of his thigh. That's Jesus did this to Jacob. And the hollow of Jacob's thigh was out of joint as he wrestled with him. And he said, "Let me go, for the day breaketh." And he said, "I will not let thee go, except thou bless me." And he said unto him, "What is thy name?" And it's not like the Lord needed to know his name. He didn't ask the question for information. He asked the question for inspection. Look at this. And he said unto him, "What is thy name?" And he said, "Trickster, deceiver, supplanter, Yaakov, Jacob." And he said, "Thy name shall be called no more deceiver, but Israel. For as a prince hast thou power with God." And that's what Israel means, the prince. And we see the prince, the power with God and with men, and hast prevailed. Jacob asked him and said, "Tell me, I pray thee, thy name." And he said, "Wherefore is it that thou dost ask after my name?" And he blessed him there. And Jacob called the name of the place Peniel, for I have seen God face to face, and my life is preserved. And Israel, your life is never the same. Two things I want you to see happen to Jacob during this time. Number one, his name was changed and his life was changed in this private time. I want to tell you, fellow believers, you know where your life is going to change more than any other? Is when you're on your knees, alone with God in your prayer closet. There is going to be no greater stretching and strength, and Christ will have no better time in any crucible to ever form you and fashion you and mold you and make you than in those times alone with God on your knees. Praise God for preaching. I have to tell you this, there have been many messages that I have heard that have changed my life. I thank God for the altar to be able to come down and make decisions and change. I thank the Lord for friends. Iron sharpeneth iron, so as a man sharpeneth by the countenance of his friends. I think friends can shape us and help us change. But you'll never have greater change in your life than all alone with God in the closet when you wrestle with him about areas of your life that the Lord is trying to change. And it is on your knees, alone with him, that God is able to put his fingerprints, that is able to put his hands around you and mold you and make you into what he wants. He changed Jacob's name that night. And my friend, he'll change your life when you get alone with him in that private place and be able to take time with him in that closet and pray and allow the Lord to move you. But not only was it a time of change, but it was a time of communion. What a great statement in verse 30. And Jacob called the name of the place Peniel, for I have seen God face to face. I met him. I met the Lord face to face, and it has changed my life. Oh, not that I saw him and not that we see him today, but it is in that closet time. It is when we are on our knees all by ourselves, when it's just the Lord and I, and we have that communion together. I look back over my life and I have a lot of exciting times that I can remember. I have a lot of events and things that have occurred in my life. I have vacations. I have just things that have happened that are just really monumental in my life that I remember. Some great exciting days. But I will tell you that some of the most fulfilling moments of my life have been alone with the Lord in prayer. You know, I get here early on Sunday morning and I have the opportunity. I go over in this little Johnson reception over here. It's a beautiful room. And I pray by myself. And I tell you, I love preaching. I love pastoring this church. But I will tell you this. The highlight of my Sunday is not in this room. The highlight of my Sunday is in that Johnson reception, meeting with the Lord. And friend, I want to tell you, the joy of your Christian experience isn't what you do publicly.

0: It's the times alone that you have privately with the Lord Jesus Christ. It's the times of change in your life. It's a time of communion in your life. Hey, how long has it been since you've been all alone in the closet with the Lord Jesus Christ and on your knees? It's those times that'll change you. It's those times of communion that the Lord brings His joy and His strength. What a blessing it was for Israel to now have met Him face to face. And my friend, when you're left alone, I think the key to the whole passage is verse 24, and Jacob was left alone so God could change him and so that there could be communion between him and his God. Let me give you answers three and four now, or reasons three and four. One and two are change and communion. Number three and four is calling and confidence. It all happens in the prayer closet. Take your Bibles and turn to Judges chapter 6. Judges chapter 6, and we see someone else who was alone. Someone else who was all by himself, threshing wheat under an oak tree or a juniper tree. And there he was, hiding there. No, it's under an oak tree, that's right. Under an oak tree. And there he was, hiding from everyone. He was all by himself. And Gideon met with the Lord in the closet. He met with the Lord all by himself. And there he received his calling and his confidence. Judges chapter 6, we'll begin reading in verse number 12. There in, this is a time of dark ages for Israel. It's a time that they are under the siege of other people. It's a time where people did everything that which was right in their own eyes. Everything that they thought. But it was a time of great bondage. It was a time of great sin. It was a time where Israel needed a deliverer. And God is going to call Gideon all by himself. When I was right after I had graduated from college, I was a college representative for PCC, and I was traveling. It was a year before I got married, and I was traveling by myself. And I read the book, Hudson Taylor's Spiritual Secret. What a blessing that was. And there was one statement. I remember where I was when I was all by myself, and I was in Indianapolis. And I remember, just outside Indianapolis, Muncie, Indiana. I was in Muncie, Indiana, and I remember it was a Saturday afternoon, and I was reading Hudson Taylor's book, The Spiritual Secret. And I remember reading this one little phrase: God never works through a man until he works in a man. You see, God works in you before he's going to work through you. And that's why your private life prepares you for your public ministry. That's why your private life is so important. Because it's God working in you. And he's never going to work through you until he's worked in you. And where does he work in you? In those closet times alone with the Lord. In Judges chapter 6, verse 12, Gideon is having one of those times. And the angel of the Lord appeared unto him. Believe it or not, here we have another one of those theophanies. And the angel of the Lord appeared unto him and said unto him, The Lord is with thee, thou mighty man of valor. I've always really liked this passage because I guarantee you that little scaredy cat Gideon threshing the wheat hiding from the Midianites does not think in any stretch of the imagination that he is a mighty man of valor. But aren't you glad for a God who looks down and doesn't see what we are, but he sees what we can become? God looks down from heaven and he doesn't see us right where we are. He sees what we can become for him. And when God came a-calling at the closet time, in the private time alone with Gideon, he said, Gideon, thou mighty man of valor. Now look at the way Gideon responds in verse 13. And Gideon said unto him, O my Lord, if the Lord be with us, why then is all this befallen us? And where be all his miracles, which our fathers told us of, saying, Did not the Lord bring us up out of Egypt? But now the Lord hath forsaken us and delivered us into the hands of the Midianites. And the Lord looked upon him and said, Go in thy might, and thou shalt save Israel from the hand of the Midianites. Have not I sent thee? You know, there's two things that Gideon got in the private times, in the secret place, all alone with the Lord. He got, number one, his calling. Gideon, I'm calling you to go here. And you know what? We can hear a lot of messages. We can go to a lot of classes. We can talk to other people. We can get advice from pastors, and we can talk and get counsel from others. But do you know where you're really going to get your guidance? Do you know where God's going to really call you? Young person, some of you, God may be starting to work in your life. And you're at a point right now where the Lord wants to mold you, and he wants to call you. Some of you, he wants to call to a mission field. Some of you, he wants to call to Christian education, or to be a pastor, or to be an evangelist. God's calling some of you. He's reaching out, but you're not going to hear the call until you're all alone with him. And God called Gideon in the secret place. I really believe the secret in praying is praying in secret. And here he received his call. You go, Gideon, because I have a purpose for you. But not only did he receive his call, he received his confidence. Look where it says, have not I sent thee? And he said unto him, oh my Lord, wherewith shall I save Israel? Behold, my family is poor in Manasseh, and I'm the least in my father's house. And the Lord said unto him, surely I will be with thee. Not only did he give him a calling in the quiet time, in the alone time, but he also gave him a confidence in that time. My friend, you gain your confidence on your knees. It isn't your abilities and talents that give you your confidence for your calling. It's when you get alone with the Lord, and the Lord, through his promises, you claim his promises, you read the word, you're alone with God, and whatever area you may be going through right now, it may be a health situation. God may be calling you to go through some health difficulties. It may be, and you don't have any confidence. You need to get alone with the Lord. You need to see that the Lord is calling you through this. He's chosen you to go through that situation in health. He's chosen you to go through that situation in finances. He's chosen you to go through a difficult trial time. And during that and through that, you'll see, God, you've called me. Lord, I have the confidence. That's going to come in the closet, alone with the Lord. You know, you can go to your friends and thank God for good Christian friends. Hey, will you pray with me about this health issue? And they can pray for you, but you're not going to see your calling, and you're not going to get your confidence praying with other people. It's when you get all alone in that closet and you cry out to God and say, God, why am I going through this cancer? Why am I going through these financial problems? Why am I going through this relationship difficulties? Why is our family the way it is? Oh, Lord, I cry out to you. And it is during that, you see, I'm calling you, and I'm giving you confidence you're going to make it. And there isn't a pastor on this earth, there's not a friend on this earth, there's not a loved one on this earth that can give you that calling and that can give you that confidence. You have to get alone with him in the closet. Christian, where you been? The Lord's calling you in that secret place. I really believe praying in secret is the secret in praying. So we see those two things. Finally, let's look at number 5 and 6. I'd like to have you turn your Bibles and turn to Jonah. Jonah chapter 1. Jonah got all by himself, not of his own choice, but Jonah got all by himself. And in Jonah chapter 1, verse 17 through chapter 2, verse 7, we see two other areas of being by yourself and praying with the Lord and what it'll do. It brings comfort and it brings cleansing. It brings comfort and cleansing. Why do we need to pray in the closet? Because it brings change, it brings communion, it brings calling, it brings confidence, it brings comfort, and it brings cleansing. Let's look at these in Jonah chapter 1, verse number 17. Now the Lord had prepared a great fish to swallow up Jonah. Well, that doesn't sound very kind. But you know what it was? And the Lord may have a big fish swallow you up to get you all by yourself. And I want you to know, what I'm talking about is serious stuff to the Lord. He wants to get alone with you in that secret place. He wants to commune with you and comfort you and cleanse you. He wants to call you and give you confidence. But sometimes he's got to prepare a large fish to get you all by yourself. That large fish may be an illness, puts you on your back, so you've got to spend some quiet time alone with the Lord. That fish may be a difficult situation where many people have turned their back on you so that you're finally all by yourself where the Lord can speak to you. That's what he did with Jonah here. Now, because notice what it says. Now the Lord had prepared a great fish. It wasn't the devil who prepared the fish. It's not Satan who swallowed him up. It's the Lord who prepared that fish. Look at chapter 2, verse 1. Then Jonah prayed unto the Lord his God out of the fish's belly. Have you ever prayed to God out of the fish's belly before? Oh, I don't mean a literal fish, but I mean that trial and that time where God put you all by yourself, that not even your spouse understood what you were going through, that not even your soulmate could be there to help you, that the best friend that you have seemed to be miles away, at least spiritually feeling. And there you are all alone inside that trial. And you just feel like you're all alone with only you and God. And when that happens, you tend to do what Jonah did. He prayed. Look at verse number 2. And said, I cried by reason of my affliction. That's a good thing to do. All alone, he just went to God and said, God, help me. God, save me. Oh, Lord, am I in a mess. Oh, Lord, I've gotten far away from you. And by the way, he will also, this is the time of cleansing. That's why I love the Lord's Supper. Now, I realize there's hundreds of people around when we have the Lord's Supper, but when we pass those elements, the organ plays quietly, and each one of us are to kind of go to the closet of our mind and just hide there with the Lord and get sin taken care of and get it cleansed. Now, I've got to tell you something. When you go to other individuals and say, you know, listen, there's some things in my life I need to get right with God. You know, people tend to be almost a little too sympathetic about stuff like that. They said, oh, it really wasn't that bad that you said that, or it's really not that bad. And you know what? You can't have a good cleansing time. You know when you have a good cleansing time is when you're in the closet alone with the Lord. And you say to him, God, against thee only have I sinned and done this wickedness. Oh, Lord, it's you that I have sinned. And Lord, you know the greatest consequence, the greatest judgment of the sin that I've incurred, the greatest thing is that my fellowship with you has been broken. And Lord, I come to you. I ask you to forgive me. Will you cleanse me of my sin? Will you cleanse me of what I've done wrong? And it's in the closet that you have that revival. It's in the closet alone with God that you confess those sins to God and he cleanses them. And if you confess your sins, he's faithful and just to cleanse you from all of your sins and to get that right fellowship again with the Lord. And that happens in the closet is where that occurs. Look at verse number 2. And he said, I cried by reason of my affliction unto the Lord, and he heard me out of the belly of hell, cried I, and thou heardest my voice. For thou hast cast me into the deep, into the midst of the seas, and the floods compassed me about. All thy billows and thy waves passed over me. Then I said, I am cast out of thy sight, yet I will look again toward thy holy temple. The waters compassed me about, even to the soul. The depth closed me round about. The weeds were wrapped about my head. Wow, what a physical description of a spiritual soul that's alone with God with all of the afflictions and heartaches and consequences of their sin and the judgment that God brought and because of the way that they lived. And now they're wrapped like seaweed around their head. Floating inside this whale is a great illustration of a person who's received the consequences of their sin. And now is there any way? And there's a cleansing. There's still the mercy that Scott's saying about. Matter of fact, the Lord puts all that seaweed and all those consequences in our life so that we come back to him. And we say, dear God, I've made a mess of my life. All this seaweed is just all of my entanglements and all my projects and all the things I've tried to do, and I've made a mess of my life. And, oh, Lord, I come back to you. Help me. And there in that closet, he gives comfort. And there in that closet, He gives cleansing. But you have to get all alone with Him. It says in verse 6, I went down to the bottoms of the mountains, the earth. The earth with her bars was about me forever. Yet hast thou brought up my life from corruption, O Lord my God. When my soul fainted within me, I remembered the Lord. And my prayer came in unto thee, into thy holy temple. Friend, I don't know what's happening in your life right now. I don't know if He's trying to change you, or call you, or cleanse you. I'm not sure if He's just desiring communion with you, if He wants to give you confidence, or He just wants to help and give you comfort. But I guarantee you the place to go is the closet. And I encourage you, whoever you are, my friend, if you're a child of God, find that closet today. Find that closet this week and go into that place, because I'm going to tell you a secret. The secret in praying is praying in secret.
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2: Let's get just real about something for a moment. All of us have issues. And the sooner we realize that we are all kind of like a little bit psychotic, the better we'll get along in life. It's my theory and contention that all of us are compulsive. It's just we're compulsive about different things. See, there's some people that they're just obsessive about, you know, the lights being off in their room all the time. Ah, not those kind of lights. There's some people that are obsessive about, you know, my shoe being tied a certain way, or my outfit being just like that, or I got to have my backpack zipped up perfectly, completely, all the way, the zippers in the... We all have something that we're a little nutso about. And the problem is we think that the thing that we're obsessed about is important and normal. But the things that other people think are important, well, that's just weird. But we're all a little crazy. We're obsessed and we want everything lined up properly. Do any of you have a roommate that like the shoes have to be lined up just right? Are there anyone like that? No, I guess I haven't seen your rooms. But we get obsessed about things that we think should be completely uniform. Perfect, just right, with no aberration, no abnormality, nothing that doesn't fit the standard. And so whatever your obsession might be, we tend to pour a lot of energy and focus into those things. And the real sad part is there are other areas of our life that are perhaps more important that are a complete disaster. You know, so this one little narrow slice of my pie is perfect, and everything else is just... And I wonder if sometimes we don't pour a lot of energy, focus, into being just right in areas that really don't matter. And I wonder what would happen if instead we poured that same devotion, that focus and energy into being just right in an area that actually is significant. I don't have a problem with people that have, you know, a slight obsession about candy wrappers or about the order of their shoes or how often they brush their teeth. But I'm just asking us to consider this morning, do you give that same kind of fervor to being like Jesus? I want us to consider an important word from the New Testament. We're going to see it first this morning in Hebrews chapter 9. Would you turn to Hebrews chapter 9, please? Jesus, among so many other wonderful things about Him, was spotless. Do you like to wear dirty clothes? Do you like them to be clean? See some people out here with a white shirt on. You got one spot on it. Most of it's clean, but it's got this one spot on it. Jesus, as an individual, was and is spotless. This is throughout Scripture. I'll point us to a couple places. Hebrews chapter 9, verse 13 says, if the blood of bulls and of goats and the ashes of an heifer sprinkling the unclean sanctifieth to the purifying of the flesh, how much more shall the blood of Christ, who through the eternal Spirit offered himself without spot to God, how much more shall that not purge your conscience from dead works to serve the living God? This is significant because in the Old Testament it said that a lamb that was sacrificed had to be without spot. And so Hebrews picks up on that, says Jesus was offered without spot. Turn back a couple chapters to Hebrews chapter 7. Hebrews chapter 7, verse 26. For such an high priest became us, who is holy, harmless, undefiled, separate from sinners, and made higher than the heavens, who needeth not daily, as those high priests, to offer up sacrifice first for his own sins and then for the people's. For this he did once, when he offered himself. For the law maketh men high priests which have infirmity, but the word of the oath which was since the law maketh the Son who is consecrated. He doesn't have infirmity. He's consecrated forevermore. And then 1 Peter, please. 1 Peter chapter 1. Jesus is without spot. He's holy. He's harmless. He's undefiled. What a great example for us. 1 Peter 1, verse 18, reminds us of the cost of our salvation. This isn't my main point this morning, but maybe recently you've just taken your salvation for granted. You've forgotten how expensive it is. Listen to the cost of your forgiveness. 1 Peter 1:18. For as much as ye know that ye were not redeemed with corruptible things as silver and gold from your vain conversation received by tradition from your fathers, but ye were redeemed with the precious blood of Christ, as of a lamb without blemish and without spot. Our Savior, Jesus Christ, is completely free from sin. He is spotless. That's not the end of the story, though, because God expects us who are born again, he wants his children to also be spotless. We are to be avoiding things of this world. We are to be pursuing righteousness and holiness with a greater devotion than the obsessive compulsive who has their one little habit that they always have to have just right. We're supposed to be that dogmatic, that energetic about being without sin, about being holy, about being separate and like God. And my concern is that we often go through life and we get so used to sin that we don't mind if we have some of it on us. I was able to perform a wedding recently back home, you know, and it's this big moment when the back doors open and the bride comes down the center aisle and the groom sees her and he looks goofy, you know. And she comes down and she has this white dress on. And, you know, it only has a few stains on it. Is she okay with that? She is not okay with that. She wants that dress to be pure white, spotless. How would a bride feel if she comes to get her dress on the big day and someone spilled something on it? That's my wedding dress. I don't want it to be spotted. And yet, our robes, in the sight of God, how concerned are we with whether or not they're spotted? Ultimately, aren't you thankful that our righteousness is the righteousness of Christ imputed upon us, and that God sees us as his son? But in a practical sense of our daily living, are you wearing a spotless garment? Or are you saying, well, I don't want to do this sin, and I don't want to do that sin. I don't want like my robes to be completely like mud-caked. But, you know, if there's a few splotches here and there, it's not that big of a deal because, hey, everybody's got a few splotches. Nobody's completely clean. Actually, Jesus is. And he calls us to that same spotlessness. Please find 1 Timothy 6, verse 11. 1 Timothy 6, 11. We'll see a number of passages now that talk about us as Christians needing to be spotless, completely clean, obsessively pursuing righteousness, not pursuing the 4.0, not pursuing, you know, the social status, pursuing spotlessness. 1 Timothy 6, verse 11. But thou, O man of God, flee these things and follow after righteousness, godliness, faith, love, patience, meekness. It says, flee the wrong things and follow after these things. To follow is to chase and pursue. Verse 14, please. That thou keep this commandment without spot. Friend, are you just thinking, well, I'm okay because I'm better than so-and-so. I'm better than I used to be. Are you saying, I want to be without spot? You remember from Ephesians chapter 5, where husbands are told to love their wives as Christ loved the church. And it says that he died, he gave himself, that he might cleanse us and redeem us and present us to himself as a bride, not having spot or blemish or any such thing. Christ died to make the church spotless. And here we go putting spots on ourselves all the time. When we're selfish, when we're unkind, when we're dishonest, when we're wallowing in entertainment that's not pleasing to God. Turn then, please, to James chapter 1. James 1. Christ was spotless. We are to be spotless. James chapter 1, verse 26. If any man among you seem to be religious and bridleth not his tongue, but deceiveth his own heart, this man's religion is vain. Pure religion and undefiled before God and the Father is this, to visit the fatherless and widows in their affliction and to keep himself, what is it? Unspotted from the world. For sake of time, I'll just share with you 2 Peter 3, verse 14. You can write maybe the reference down. It says, wherefore, beloved, seeing that ye look for such things, be diligent that ye may be found of him in peace, without spot and blameless. Be diligent that you can be without spot. Okay, jokingly or otherwise, have you identified something that you're a little over the top about? And how diligent are you about being perfect in that category? Maybe it's you want perfect hair. Maybe it's a perfect score in basketball. Maybe it's, oh, help us, beating a video game with a perfect score. Whatever it is that you're just all in about, are you that diligent about being without spot? I hope you've come to realize that because our example, Christ, was spotless, and because Scripture commands us to be spotless, we should be. Here's though what sometimes happens. We get so used to our sin that we don't really see the dirt anymore. As an illustration, we don't have to look farther than our residence hall rooms, do we? We think our room is clean. But people that come and visit our room, they're like, wow, you live here, huh? Wow, it's not only like a room, it's a farm. You're growing things in the corner. You know, you could put them on pizza, like mushrooms, fungus, something like that. Nice room you got here. You know, there's piles everywhere. And then we like feel we've cleaned our room because we pick up a few things. Like, ah, yes, I have a very clean room now. And then it's white glove. And like, that room is not clean. Try again. Still not clean. Try again. And you keep putting things away, and you keep scrubbing, and you keep vacuuming until it is spotless. One thing that I found, just to help you, that helps with vacuuming, cleaning, things like that, I always find it more effective to vacuum with the lights off, because then I'm done much sooner. The floor is much cleaner that way. You also are going to feel better about your room if you don't go into the room of any neat freaks. So if you have any friends that are neat freaks, just don't go to the room. They're going to make you feel bad. They're going to hurt your self-esteem. You might lose sleep over it. With respect to our spirituality, we live in a world full of sin, don't we? And even though most of us here would claim to be Christians, we interact and bump shoulders on a daily basis with people who are not yet fully sanctified. And so if we're honest, we're kind of used to being around sin, and we don't even notice the spots that are all over our gown. I want to give us some suggestions towards kind of reopening our eyes, towards turning on the light so that we can see the dirt that's there, and then by God's grace and with his help, work towards being spotless, contribute to our sanctification, partner with the Holy Spirit in being what God expects us to be. I want to start with this foundation, and I hope you'll listen closely to this truth. Every moral act that you perform either makes you more sensitive or more callous to the heart of God. When I do something that has a right or wrong value, if it's wrong, I become more callous to God's heart. I am more distant from him. There is something else. There's another layer between he and I. Every time I do something right, I get a little closer to God. We're more united. I'm more like him. I'm thinking like him. And so day after day, we make choices. We do right or we do wrong. We do right or do we wrong. How many times a day? How many times a day do we make a choice with moral consequences? Every time we fail, we're just a little less sensitive in our fingertips or in our heart to the things of God. And the concern is that day after day, we just let the layers build up. And we're farther and farther from him, and we don't even know it. You remember, don't you, that sad story about Samson when he finally did get his hair cut? He didn't even know that the Holy Spirit had left him. And it may be that there's someone here that is glad to be at Pensacola Christian College, and you want to live for God, and maybe you're a Bible major, and you're so far from God, but you don't even know it. Each spiritual decision you make either cleans you up a little bit or makes you more dirty. There's no neutral on these things. Three simple things then to help us resensitize our perception, to make us more keenly aware of the spots that we need to get rid of and to put us closer in touch with the heart of God. Number one, if it's good, do it. That's not complicated, is it? But it's hard. Every time you have an opportunity to do something that is good, that is right, that's pleasing to God, then do it. For backing, I submit to you James 4:17. Therefore, to him that knoweth to do good and doeth it not, to him it is sin. So every time you have a chance to do good, do it. John 8:29, Jesus gives his own testimony. John 8:29, he makes an amazing statement. He says, he that sent me is with me. The Father hath not left me alone, for I do always those things that please him. Can you say that? I do always the things that please my Father. When I get up in the morning, when I run to class, when I sit in class, when I talk to people on the way out of class, when I go to lunch, when I respond to an email, when I get back in the afternoon, when my roommate shows up, I do always those things which please my Father. That was Jesus' testimony. How about you? If you would be spotless, if you would live for God, if you would be like Jesus, every time there is a right thing to do, do that thing. Number two, if it's sin, confess it. If it's sin, confess it. And here's, I think, especially where the callousing goes on. I had a friend in high school. He was a year older than me, which automatically made him cooler. He had a great sense of humor, which just put him like, you know, he was a celebrity. He worked at a fast food restaurant. I think it was McDonald's. And he also, as a hobby, he played the guitar. And if you've ever known someone that really plays the guitar a lot, something happens to their fingertips, especially on the hand that's working the frets. You know what I'm talking about? They get very, very calloused because they're pressing on those strings, those chords all the time, and they get these really right on their fingertips. So Andy not only played the guitar, he worked at McDonald's. He didn't work in the front at the cash register. He worked at the back on the grill. And one time he was bragging. He was like, yeah, the calluses on my hand are so thick, I can take my hand and put them on the griddle at work, and it doesn't even bother me. And I'm like, wow, remind me not to get a cheeseburger from you. It's like, this is a new cheeseburger at McDonald's. It's the McAndy, because there's just a little special sauce that goes on this one. But you know, that callus wasn't there the first time he picked up a guitar, was it? Or the second or the third time. But time after time, he played the guitar, he built that up. And sometimes that happens to us too, doesn't it? We sin and we get a little layer. We sin and we get a little layer. We sin and we get a little layer between us and God. And then the way to deal with that is to remove those layers is to confess our sin. You remember 1 John 1:9, don't you? If we confess our sin, he's faithful and just to forgive us our sin. And to, what's the next word? Cleanse us. To make us clean. To make us spotless. If we confess our sin, he will cleanse us from all unrighteousness. But here's, I think, what happens. When our sin is not bank robbery, we don't think it, you know, necessitates confession. You know, if I robbed a bank, well then, yes, I would probably go in prayer and say, God, please forgive me for robbing the bank. You know, if I committed some heinous act and it was violent and bloody and terrible, then I would need to confess that sin to God. But, you know, if I'm mean to that person, I'm unkind with my speech, even though Bible commands us to be kind, you know, that's not so big a deal because they kind of had it coming to them. I'm not going to confess that to God. It's not that big of a deal. I'm lazy. I'm indulging in things visually that I should not. I'm complaining about this teacher or that class or this procedure. And that's not that big of a deal. I mean, that's just life. You know, nobody's perfect. And we're okay with not being perfect. Where's the passion? Where's the zeal to be spotless? To say, I want to be like Jesus. Not, I just don't want to get kicked out before I graduate. If it's good, do it. That will take you closer to God. If it's sin, confess it. And you know what I found too? When you name it as sin and confess it in prayer to God, it begins to disincentivize that behavior. I don't want to confess it again. When I call it sin, I don't want to do it anymore. That's when I call it what it is, it builds that resistance against it. It's not just, oh, you know, I was looking at her. It's, you know what, I fell into lust. It's not, boy, I really want that. It's, I'm coveting. You see, and you name it as a sin, and you say, God, I'm wrong. Please forgive me. Help me not to do it again. That confession moves us towards spotlessness. And number three, if it's good, do it. If it's sin, confess it. Number three, if it's doubtful, delete it. Just get it out. Rid yourself of it. Romans 14. Can you turn there? Romans chapter 14. If it's doubtful, delete it. This is one of those great passages, you know, about the meat offered to idols and should we or should we not? One brother says, well, I can't eat that because it's, you know, been part of a worship ceremony for this false deity. And another brother says, hey, meat's meat. Since the deity's fault, the meat was offered to no one. So I'll take it. Free food. And so these Christians have this disagreement about what to do. There's a mental struggle. Should I or should I not? And without exploring the entire passage, look at this very poignant, powerful, strong conclusion in Romans 14, verse 23. And he that doubteth is damned if he eat. because he eateth not of faith. For whatsoever is not of faith is sin. If I don't have full belief, full confidence, full trust that this is right, this is what God expects of me, and I do it anyway, that's sin. Because essentially what you're saying is, you know what? It might be wrong, it might be right, it could be sin, but oh well, if it is, God will forgive me, here goes. And we jump. And usually it's because whatever is on the other side of that cliff is appetizing. It's something that I have a natural inclination towards, it's appealing to me. And I say, well, God might not like it, but I don't know for sure, so I'm gonna go for it before I find out that it is wrong. As if that somehow makes it virtuous, innocent, and pleasing to him. I should instead have the attitude that says, well, if God might not like it, then I don't want to do it. I'm very thankful for my wife. What a wonderful, godly person she is. Great companion and helper. I'm going to be sappy for a minute. I had this moment yesterday. I was walking across campus, and I walked past the space where I met my wife for the first time. It wasn't chapel seat, by the way. And I was just like, oh, that's the place. You know, and so I set up this little shrine and got a security escorted me away. No, but it was cool because, like, we met there and we were friends and then eventually we got married. It's wonderful. So if I really love this girl so much, and I'm trying to decide whether I should do something or not. You know, I don't think Bethany would like it if I did this. I'm not sure, but I'm not confident that she won't like it, so yes, I'm going to do it. And then I explained to her my reasoning afterwards. I'm like, hey, babe, you know what? I was trying to decide whether to do this or not. I wasn't sure if you'd like it, but I really wanted to, so I just did it anyways. That, my dear, is how much I love you. She's even like, uh-huh. Would you like some burnt toast for supper? That's not much love, is it? Love says, well, if there's any chance that she wouldn't like this, I'm not going there. And this is the principle behind Romans chapter 14, verse 23. If I'm not sure that God will be pleased with this, then I'm not doing it. I want to be spotless. I don't want to take a chance. Ephesians 4:30 says, and grieve not the Holy Spirit of God, whereby you're sealed unto the day of salvation. Do you grieve the Holy Spirit as you go throughout your day? I hope not. Walk through your day. You're going to leave chapel in a minute. If you think unkindly of someone, confess it as sin. You see someone sad and lonely, you have an opportunity to do good. Encourage them. You have a full lunch, and then you see some junk food, and you eat it anyways. Don't do it. Be spotless.
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3: Here at the Campus Church, we seek to magnify the Lord Jesus Christ, who is the morning star. What a wonderful Savior we have. And I invite you to take His word now and open your copy with me to 2 Thessalonians chapter 2. 2 Thessalonians chapter 2. I repeat this frequently. Let me do so again today because it's so important. We're going to be looking at a passage of Scripture which flowed from the pen of the Apostle Paul addressed to the church at Thessalonica. So you see something of the heart of Paul and of that wonderful bond he has with these believers there in that city. However, Paul wrote not of his own volition only. He wrote as he was moved by the Holy Spirit of God, so that as we read these words Paul penned to these believers in that city, you and I must always keep foremost in our minds that this is the Word of God, the Lord Jesus Christ, which He, through the Holy Spirit, moved the Apostle Paul to pen for you and me in this day in the 21st century. So follow with me, if you would, please, as I read to you from 2 Thessalonians chapter 2, beginning with the first verse. Now we beseech you, brethren, by the coming of our Lord Jesus Christ and by our gathering together unto Him, that ye be not soon shaken in mind or be troubled, neither by spirit, nor by word, nor by letter as from us, as that the day of Christ is at hand." Verse 1 speaks of the rapture. When you read those words in verse 1, "by the coming of our Lord Jesus Christ and our gathering together unto Him," the Holy Spirit was moving the Apostle Paul to speak of that event that we know of as the rapture. We believe it may be soon. That is the time when the Lord Jesus Christ will come back in the clouds. The dead in Christ, those who have trusted Him as Savior, who have died and whose bodies are in the grave or have gone back to the dust of the earth, they will be raised, 1 Corinthians chapter 15, raised incorruptible. And then in a moment, in the twinkling of an eye, we will be caught up together with them, having been changed ourselves into incorruptibility. And in these very bodies, we'll be caught up with them to meet the Lord in the air, and so shall we ever be with the Lord. Now, that's a wonderful event. It's still in the future as we sit here this morning, but that begins the time period the Apostle Paul has in mind as he writes to these believers there at the city of Thessalonica. In verse 2, the second coming of Jesus is referenced. You read these words, "that ye be not soon shaken in mind or be troubled, neither by spirit, nor by word, nor by letter as from us, as that the day of Christ is at hand." The day of Christ speaks of the second coming of the Lord Jesus Christ. That is some 7 years, plus maybe a little bit, after the rapture. There are some people who question whether day of Christ refers to the second coming instead of the rapture. I'm certain that it does. Usually they question that because it's usually referred to as the day of the Lord. Well, let me ask you, who is the Lord? It's the Lord Jesus Christ. I would also point out to you, though we won't take time to turn there this morning, you might want to later, but in Luke chapter 17, as Jesus was clearly speaking about the second coming, He referred to it as the coming of the Son of Man. It was the day of the Son of Man as He comes. Who is the Son of Man? That is none other than the Lord Jesus Christ. That's a special title for Him. And so as we read in verse 2 about the day of Christ, the Apostle Paul is referencing that second coming of the Lord Jesus Christ some 7 years after we are caught out of this world in the rapture. Now, as Paul penned these words to these dear believers in Thessalonica, there was a problem which had developed. My, how he loved this church. He had sent Timothy back to see how they were doing, and the report had come back that they were doing very well. And so Paul had written the first letter to the Thessalonians, and he had commended them. They were caught up in some suffering for the Lord Jesus Christ, some trials in their lives, but they had a wonderful testimony. And in that first letter to the Thessalonians in chapter 4, he had talked about the rapture. Now Paul had sent that letter to them, and word had come back to him that this church was doing wonderfully well. The persecutions had increased, chapter 1 of 2 Thessalonians. They were undergoing trials and tribulations. Now in chapter 2 of 2 Thessalonians, we find that the situation has been complicated somewhat. It's been complicated by the devil, who's always stirring things up and trying to make grief for God's people. There had come false teaching into that church about the rapture and the tribulation which follows and the second coming of the Lord Jesus Christ, which will end that tribulation. You'll see a reference to the complications if you look back at chapter 2 and verse 2 in particular. We read these words, "that ye be not soon shaken in mind or be troubled." These believers in Thessalonica were concerned. They were worried about their role in all of this and where they fit into this picture. Don't be troubled, neither by spirit, nor by word, the teachings of anybody, nor by letter as from us. It seems as you read this epistle that the devil had even used somebody to send a letter to this church as if it were from the Apostle Paul, claiming to be the Apostle Paul, teaching false doctrine about our role in these future things. As a matter of fact, if in 2 Thessalonians you'll turn over to the end of the letter, chapter 3, the Apostle Paul, as he signs off this letter, in chapter 3, verse 17, says this, "The salutation of Paul, with mine own hand, which is the token in every epistle, so I write." Now he's saying, this is authentic this time. This has my own signature. It's my salutation by my own hand. That's the token in every epistle I write. Whoever that was that sent you the one before that's teaching false doctrine, you'll notice that's not there. And so the Apostle Paul, as the Holy Spirit moves him to pen the very words God gave to him, writes to these dear believers in Thessalonica, and get the setting again, these believers who are suffering, these believers who are undergoing the trials of life and some persecution for their faith in the Lord Jesus Christ, these people who are experiencing tribulation, and in chapter 1 he has commended them for their stand and urged them to remember that tribulation is the opportunity for grace. It's not a time to be feared or worried about. It's a time for God's grace and to set aside treasure in heaven for the future. So he says, now I'm writing to you, I'll clear this up, this erroneous teaching which you've heard from others, and let's get the record straight, the doctrine straight about the coming of our Lord Jesus Christ. Paul had already taught them prophecy when he was in Thessalonica. If you would look down at verse 5 of chapter 2, he says, "Remember ye not that when I was yet with you, I told you these things." So he's elaborating on what he has already taught them when he was with them there in the city of Thessalonica. Now, chapter 2 of 2 Thessalonians gives us a great deal of information about the future. We think maybe the near future. I do not know when the Lord Jesus Christ is coming back. I think it may be soon. Incidentally, there is a false prophet out today who has a wide-ranging radio ministry, and he has set a date in the year 2011, next year, when the Lord Jesus Christ is coming back. He's a false prophet. The scripture teaches us that we do not know the day or the hour. Now, we do know something of the times and seasons. Jesus taught his disciples a great deal about that. And we know about that from 1 and 2 Thessalonians and the book of the Revelation and the book of Daniel and a whole lot more scripture. So we sense that the coming of the Lord is likely very soon. I'm expecting him any time. But if you hear a man who sets a date and says, on this particular date, Jesus is coming back, you need to understand you're listening to a false prophet when you hear that man. Incidentally, another good, godly servant of the Lord today has challenged him publicly and has said, on the day before that date in 2011, I'd like you to deed all your properties and everything over to my ministry. That'll prove you mean what you're saying. And if you believe he's coming back on that date, you're not going to need that property after that time. So deed it over to us. And he's not had any response whatsoever from the false prophet. Well, incidentally, that false prophet has already set a date some years ago, and it did not come to pass. So there was the devil was stirring the pot in Thessalonica. There was false teaching in their midst. Before we get into this passage of Scripture, let me just put my finger on the core of that false teaching. Someone was teaching the Thessalonians that the Lord Jesus Christ was coming back either sometime during the tribulation or after the tribulation, and they, the believers, were going to have to undergo all these terrible judgments of God during the tribulation on this earth. Incidentally, we have that false teaching today. I want you to understand how pertinent this passage is for us today. We're living in a day much like the Thessalonian Christians. It was a day of a very powerful government, which was not friendly toward Christianity. We live in a day when we are so concerned about the direction our country is going and the hostility toward those who truly believe in the Lord Jesus Christ. And it is a day when we anticipate that there may be, if the Lord Jesus tarries, may be some persecution for His people. There certainly is in other parts of the world. And we're living in a day when this same false teaching is being

look at this passage of Scripture very carefully, you will see very clearly the order of the events. And so as we look at it this morning, I'd like for you first of all to note the persons of this prophecy. There are several persons who are identified for us here in this passage of Scripture. And the first person that I'd like to mention to you is the person of the Holy Spirit of God. You do know that the Holy Spirit is a person, don't you? He's not just an influence. He's not just a good influence in an evil world. He's not just a spirit of peace in the world. He is God. He is a person. He indwells your body if you know Jesus Christ as Savior. That's why it's so grievous when we ignore Him. Sometimes because of the false teaching of our day with the wrong teachings about the Holy Spirit and about His evidence in lives, we seem to be timid about talking about the Holy Spirit. He is God. He is that very special gift that Jesus asks the Father, and the Father sent to us in that passage in the book of John, we're told, by Jesus. So you and I should love the Holy Spirit. We should treasure Him. We should be careful that we not quench Him and grieve Him in our lives. He is a person just as real as the person sitting beside you. And dear friend, He is right there in you right this moment if you know Jesus as Savior. Well, you will find the Holy Spirit active in this discussion of prophecy. First of all, we see the Holy Spirit who is restraining wickedness in this world today. Look with me in 2 Thessalonians chapter 2, verses 6 and 7, where we read these words, "And now ye know what withholdeth." The word withholdeth, as it's used in this passage, simply means to hold back. If you'll go to the dictionary, especially an older dictionary, you will discover that frequent usage of the word withholding. Someone who is restraining, someone who is holding something back. And verse 6 says, "And now ye know what withholdeth, that he," the Antichrist, "might be revealed in his time. For the mystery of iniquity doth already work. Only he who now letteth," the word letteth means the same thing. It's an old English usage of the word, which we still use sometimes. It means to hold back, to restrain, to keep from operating in its fullness. "The mystery of iniquity doth already work. Only he who now letteth," who holds back the mystery of iniquity, "will let," he will continue restraining it until he be taken out of the way. Now, let me stop and ask you a question out of your knowledge of the Scriptures. In this world of wickedness in which we live today, who is it that restrains the wickedness so that it doesn't just totally wash over everything? Jesus said to His disciples, "You're the salt of the earth. You're the light of the world. God's people are the salt which preserves. God's people are the ones who reflect the light of God so that there is light penetrating the darkness of the wickedness of this world." But have you ever wondered at your ability to do that? We're incapable of that in our own strength. If we're not careful, we find out that we begin to sin ourselves as we walk through this world. Jesus washed His disciples' feet. Peter didn't want Him to wash his feet. And Jesus told him that if he didn't let him, he wouldn't have any part with him. And Peter said, "Then wash me all over." And Jesus said, "I don't need to. You're already washed. I just need to wash your feet." Peter was a saved man. But walking through this world, sometimes he collected a little of the dirt and dust of the world in his own life, his own sin of the flesh. So it is with you and me. In ourselves, our own strength, we have little power to be the salt of the earth and the light of the world. What is it that makes God's people into that?

0: by might nor by power, says the word of God, but by my spirit, saith the Lord. It is as God's people are indwelled by the Holy Spirit and live in the power of the Spirit in this world that this darkness is held back and restrained, that wickedness is retarded in this world. Why is it that some places gambling does not rush over the whole culture as it does in other places? Many times it's because God's people vote scripturally for leaders who are opposed to it. Many times it's because of the preachers who stand in the pulpit and raise a voice against that wicked vice which destroys so many lives. What is it that keeps alcohol from totally washing over our culture? It is the restraining power of the one who lets, the one who hinders, who withholds. Who is that? That is the Holy Spirit indwelling the bodies of believers today, making them the salt and light of the earth. Have you wondered why our world seems to be falling so deeply, so rapidly into wickedness today? I would challenge your hearts on that. It seems to me it's because God's people have become like the world. God's people, in many cases today, are no longer living surrendered to the Holy Spirit of God and living lives of purity in this world. And so the wickedness of the world increases around us, as the Scripture tells us it will in the last days. But the one who lets, the one who is still withholding today, the one who's keeping back that wickedness so that the Antichrist does not come to his place today, is the Holy Spirit of God as he lives indwelling the bodies of believers. Now, when is he going to be taken out of the way so that the Antichrist can be revealed? Well, the Apostle Paul began this chapter of the letter, and incidentally, he did not write in chapters, I know that, but I'm glad we have chapter divisions today, aren't you? If we didn't, I would have just told you to turn to 2 Thessalonians and hang on and find where I am. But chapter 2, the Apostle Paul said, "We beseech you, brethren, by the coming of our Lord Jesus Christ and by our gathering together unto him." When is it that the Holy Spirit will be taken out of this world in his present ministry of indwelling bodies of believers? At the rapture. When you and I are caught up together with the dead in Christ who've risen to be with the Lord in the air, the Holy Spirit will still have a ministry in this world, as recorded in the book of Revelation, for example, but it will be a different kind of ministry. He will be working primarily through his people Israel again, as he did in the Old Testament. But here in this New Testament era, he works through the lives of believers, the body of Christ, the church, and he restrains the wickedness of this world as God's people live for him and surrender to him, and he will be taken out of this world in that particular ministry, that particular mode of operation, at the time of the rapture when the believers are caught up together with the Lord Jesus Christ. And so we find in verse 7 that he's taken out of the way, and that is the rapture. So the first person we meet in this prophecy is the Holy Spirit. He is of utmost importance. A second person we meet is a man whose name we do not know, but he is called in the Scriptures Antichrist, the beast. He is a man who is anti-Christ. He is opposite Christ. He is a false Christ. He claims to be Christ, but he is a fraud. He is a man who tries to be, to demonstrate the power of Christ. He does all kinds of miracles as recorded for us in the Scriptures, especially through his assistant, the false prophet. Yet he is not the Christ. And we meet him in this passage of Scripture. You'll look, if you would please, at verse 8. In verse 8, when we've read about the Holy Spirit being taken out of this world, in verse 7, verse 8 begins, "And then shall that wicked be revealed." Antichrist will not be revealed until after the rapture. If you meet someone today who tells you that so-and-so is the Antichrist, he may be an Antichrist. That is, he may have the spirit of Antichrist. He may be a wicked man who is against God, but he is not the Antichrist of the tribulation period. The Antichrist of the tribulation period will not be revealed until after the rapture. And dear friend, you and I will not be here at that time if you know the Lord Jesus Christ as Savior. Verse 8 says, "And then shall that wicked be revealed, whom the Lord shall consume with the spirit of his mouth and shall destroy with the brightness of his coming, even him whose coming is after the working of Satan with all power and signs and lying wonders." The Antichrist is given a name in verse 8. It is that wicked, capital W. Some of the modern translations, which are not faithful as they ought to be to the preserved text, insert the one after that, that wicked one. That's just a descriptive term. His title here is that capital W, wicked. He is the epitome of wickedness in all of its forms. In verse 3 of this passage, look back with me if you would please. "Let no man deceive you by any means, for that day," the second coming, "shall not come except there come a falling away first, and that man of sin be revealed," the son of perdition. The Antichrist is not only called that wicked, he is the man of sin. He is the son of perdition. Perdition speaks of absolute total loss of the soul in eternity. He is the epitome of all the lost, all of those who will be in the lake of fire forever and ever. And so he is that wicked, he is the man of sin, he is the son of perdition. Now the scripture in this passage gives us much by way of identifying him. We do not know his name. We don't know what his name will be other than these names that are given to him in the scripture. But there are several characteristics of him we're told in this passage. They match up perfectly with other passages of scripture which describe him, particularly the book of Revelation, for example, chapter 13, Revelation chapters 18. We get much about him in those passages of scripture. If you would please look at verse 4. One of the characteristics of him is that he opposes God. Verse 4, "Who opposeth and exalteth himself above all that is called God or that is worshipped, so that he as God sitteth in the temple of God, showing himself that he is God." He is a man who is so arrogant, he opposes all that is God. Now, earlier in this passage, we're told that that day is not going to come, verse 3, "except there come a falling away first." I think that that is speaking of a time in the early tribulation period, but its roots are set before the tribulation period. Let me back up and say that another way. I think we are seeing around us today the first elements of that falling away from God on the part of men. We are living in a day when men use the name of Jesus, but they're not like Jesus. This is the end of the church age. This is the age of Laodicea. And men who want to be called Christians are neither cold nor hot. They're just lukewarm. They make God sick to his stomach, if I may use that expression to describe his spewing them out of his mouth in Revelation. And so I believe we have the very roots of this falling away in our culture today, in this world today. And the darkness, the religious darkness, is gathering quickly around us. My, how we need men and women who will stand for the truths of the Word of God today, even when they're not popular. How we need men and women who will do right, even when it hurts them personally to do right, even when it's not to their personal advantage to do right. We need men and women who know Jesus Christ as Savior, who will live by this book and teach this book in all of its purity. But we're living in a day when that is, the darkness is increasing greatly. After the rapture, the book of the Revelation teaches us, chapter 17 in particular, that there is going to be a great unity of religion which takes place. Now, it's going to be false religion because God's people will be taken out of this world. Nevertheless, and I don't have time to go into that in this message, there will be many who come to know Jesus Christ as Savior. And many of them, if not most of them, will die as martyrs during the tribulation period. But religion will be false religion. It will all be gathered together in one unity, one united group. And Antichrist will come to be the head of it. And then we're taught in Revelation chapter 18 that he's going to destroy that system. As the devil empowers him, the dragon he's called in the book of Revelation, Antichrist wants to sweep away all those layers of the hierarchy of this false religion that siphons away the glory from himself. And so he destroys it totally. And at that time, we're taught that he enters the temple of God in Jerusalem. It's not there today, but the Jewish people, many of them, are talking about rebuilding it, taking the steps toward rebuilding it. And it could be rebuilt in a very short period of time. At the midpoint of the tribulation, it will be there operating. And Antichrist is going to walk into that temple one day. He's going to do something which no man is permitted to do except the high priest once a year. He's going to march into the Holy of Holies. And the book of Thessalonians right here tells us that he is going to sit there showing himself that he is God. Jesus spoke to the Jews about this. He said, when you see that abomination of desolation that Daniel the prophet in the Old Testament spoke about, sitting there in the Holy of Holies, you will know that he has betrayed you. And you had better flee for your lives. If you're on the rooftop, Jesus said, don't even go in for a coat, a cloak to wrap around yourself. Flee to the mountains if you can. You will know when he enters that Holy of Holies, declaring himself to be God, that he has betrayed you as a nation and as a people. And so Antichrist is going to oppose all that is God, not only the God of heaven, but even the false religion, and he's going to declare that he is God himself. The book of Revelation also teaches us that in order to enforce acceptance of him as God, in order to enforce worship of himself, he will require that men accept his mark, known as the mark of the beast. The significance of the mark is that it identifies him as just a man. But he's going to declare himself to be God. 2 Thessalonians chapter 2, verse 9, he's going to be identified with power and signs and lying wonders and the working of Satan. And verse 8 of chapter 2 tells us that when Jesus comes back in the second coming, he's going to be destroyed by the Lord Jesus Christ. The third person we identify in this prophecy is Jesus. He's not spoken of a great deal, but he's behind it all. He is the judge. You will notice as you read through this passage carefully that it seems like these are controlled events. They're not out of control. Someone is in charge. Someone is directing even in the wickedness of this world and keeping a rein on it. And that is the judge, the Lord Jesus Christ. In verse 8, he destroys Antichrist at his coming. Revelation teaches us that Antichrist and the false prophet are taken and they are cast alive into the lake of fire, the first two inhabitants of that place for eternity. And then in verse 11, we're told that he, this is the judge, this is Jesus, sends strong delusion to those who rejected him. The third person or group of persons I would identify for you in this chapter are the lost, the unsaved. There may be some of those in the auditorium this morning or watching by way of television. My heart goes out to you. I have great compassion in my heart for you. I do not mock you in any way. I do not taunt you in any way. I have a message for you which is so very important. And the unsaved, the lost, are identified here. In verse 10, we're told that they received not the love of the truth. Look at verse 10 of chapter 2. They'll be deceived with all deceivableness of unrighteousness in them that perish, because they received not the love of the truth that they might be saved. These are lost people during the tribulation who have heard the truth. They have at some point in their lives been given the good news of the gospel, and yet they wouldn't receive it. They wouldn't accept it. We're told in the scriptures that they loved their wickedness. Verse 11 tells us that they will be sent a strong delusion by the judge for the purpose that they should believe a lie. What is the lie? It's the lie of Antichrist, that he is God. And God, Jesus, the judge, sends these unsaved strong delusion so that they will believe his lie. Some people would accuse God harshly with that. Don't do that. These are people who've heard the gospel, have understood it, have rejected it. My dear friend, if you do not know Jesus as Savior today, let me point out something to you. It's very important. There will come a day when you will not have a chance again. Now, that day may be the day of your death. Maybe there will be a traffic accident. Maybe it will be old age. Maybe it will be the result of some illness or disease. But for all men, except those who still are living and know Jesus Christ at the rapture, all men die. And when a man dies, God pulls the curtain on him. There is no more chance of salvation. And so it is during the tribulation. There are some people who have rejected Jesus, and Jesus, the judge, says in essence, okay, you've made your choice. Now just believe the lie of Antichrist. And so they will accept his mark, they will worship him as God, and their souls will be lost. Now there is much more to be said here in 2 Thessalonians chapter 2, and I want to come back to that. But our time today is gone, and I'm going to ask you, if you would please, to take just a moment of privacy between yourself and God. Those in this auditorium, would you please for a moment bow your heads and shut out this world by closing your eyes. And let me ask you a question just for you and God in your heart. And you do not need to stand or to raise your hand, but this is an important question. Do you know Jesus Christ as Savior? The Bible tells us that God so loved the world, John chapter 3. He so loved the world that he gave his only begotten Son, that whosoever believeth in him should not perish, but have everlasting life. If you do not know Jesus as Savior, you do not have to die and be doomed forever in your sins in hell for eternity. Jesus came and he died in your place so that you could be saved. And the Bible says, if you will believe on him, he will save you. You don't have to work for it. It's the gift of God to those who will believe. If you don't know Jesus as Savior, would you, in your heart, pray to him right now? Dear Lord Jesus, I'm a sinner, but I've heard the good news. I know you died for me. I know you are the only begotten Son of God. I believe in you, and I will trust you for my salvation. Please save me. The scripture says that whosoever will call on the name of the Lord, that person will be saved. And if you've just prayed that prayer, then God has honored his word and he has saved you from your sins, and you need not fear the future.
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2: Take your Bible and turn to Matthew 6, 19 through 20. Matthew 6, 19 and 20. Amen. Matthew 6, 19 through 20. Let's all stand as we read Matthew 6, 19 through 19 and 20, just these two short verses. That's it tonight. We're not going to flip around. We're not flipping around tonight. We're right here. That's it. Oh, Matthew 6, 19 through 20. Lay not up for yourselves treasures upon earth, where moth and rust doth corrupt, and where thieves break through and steal. But lay up for yourselves treasures in heaven, where neither moth nor rust doth corrupt, and where thieves do not break through nor steal. Amen. You may have a seat. Tonight we're going to talk about laying up treasures in heaven. Laying up treasures in heaven. Is this not an exciting passage? It's from these verses that we come to understand that it's by our good works done from God and powered by God and motivated by God, and good works that are done for God, so from God and for God, for His purpose, for His pleasure. It is by these good works, amazing, good works that God does through us. It is God that works in us both to will and to do His good pleasure, right? It is by these good works that God rewards us forever. We can lay up treasures in heaven. If we will cooperate with the work of God in our life and let Him work through us, we are actually laying up treasures in heaven. Is that not exciting? I think many Christians fail to see the connection between their work in this life and their wealth in the next. Let me say that again, because I think that sounded good. I think many Christians fail to see the connection between their work in this life and their wealth in the next. In Connecticut, we you hear this saying, it doesn't fit in the context you hear it in, but not for nothing, not for nothing. Listen, Christian, what you're doing for God is not for nothing. It's not for nothing. God says here that you are laying up treasures in heaven, and I just happen to take God at His word. I happen to believe that. Listen to 2 Corinthians 5 and verse 10. For we must all appear before the judgment seat of Christ, that every one may receive the things done in his body according to that he hath done, whether it be good or bad. You see, someday we're going to stand before the judgment seat of Christ. We're going to stand before the throne, and we're going to stand before Christ, the one whose eyes are as a flame of fire, the one whose voice is as the sound of many waters, the one who lights heaven with His presence. We're going to stand before Christ, and as individual Christians, by ourselves, stand before Him and face His just review. And we will receive rewards for a race well won, well run. The judgment seat of Christ cannot be one of punitive condemnation. A believer does not face eternal judgment for their sin. How many of you believe that? How many of you are thankful for that, right? It's here at that point, and many of you have heard this before, you're not going to face your sin directly at the judgment seat of Christ, but it's here at this point that many Christians begin to minimize the judgment seat of Christ. Because if there's no punitive judgment in view, then what's the importance and significance of it? What's there to be concerned about? If my sins are not judged, then it's not so serious as it relates to eternity. Well, I want you to listen closely to what I believe about this passage, because it says in 2 Corinthians 5 and verse 10 that we will receive the things done in our body, whether they be good or what? Whether they be good or bad. You say, Pastor Zach, you just said that sins aren't judged at the judgment seat of Christ. I mean, our sins, here's what I believe, our sins are not judged directly at the judgment seat of Christ. Praise God. They are pardoned and never charged again. We are not under condemnation. Praise God. Still, when we sin in this life, we either negate an opportunity to do good works, or we ruin the good works that we're trying to do for God through selfish intent or pride. And so therefore we suffer loss when the quality of our work is judged. So our sins are not directly judged at the judgment seat of Christ, but they do affect the judgment. And not only are our works judged, but the Bible says we must give an account for our works. Have you read that part in the Bible? That means you have to answer. You have to answer. You're not only going to hear what Christ has to say, you have to answer to him for what you did or did not do. Now, I'm addressing the false notion that the judgment seat of Christ is simply a formality. And it's just something you have to endure, and then, you know, you enter into eternal heaven, it's all over with, no big deal. I mean, it's just a slap on the wrist. If you haven't lived for God, if you've been a lazy, indolent Christian and you haven't done much for God, he's going to say, you could have done better, that was not well, but hey, it's over, wipe your tears, there's your mansion. I don't think that's the case. I don't think that's the case. That is not the biblical principle that I find. All Christians do enter heaven on equal footing in the fact that they're saved by Jesus Christ alone. But the degree of privilege, responsibility, riches, recognition, and reward differ from one believer to the other based on what they did for Christ in this life. And so what we do here affects our experience in eternity. And a consideration of this, and I hope you will consider this seriously tonight, a consideration of this causes us to desire the fullest possible extent of eternal blessing. 2 John 8, John says that you would receive a full reward. I am writing to you that you receive a full reward. How many of you want to receive a full reward? Amen. Well, let's look at this passage, simple, definitive passage, and I want you to notice three things about the eternal treasures, the treasures that we will receive, the treasures that we can lay up, the treasures that will be rewarded to us at the judgment seat of Christ. Because our eternal experience in the kingdom of God is at stake here, we need to receive this truth tonight. First of all, I want you to notice that these are personal treasures. They're what, everyone? Say it out loud. They are personal treasures. Look what it says. Lay not up for, what's the next word? Yourselves treasures upon earth. Verse 20, but lay up for yourselves treasures in heaven. Lay up for yourselves treasures in heaven. Now, it's my contention that God would not use eternal rewards as a motivator or an incentive unless they were a motivator or an incentive. And so he says it, lay up for yourselves. I'm telling you, lay up for yourselves. Now you say, Pastor Tim, that sounds like a selfish incentive. I want to address that. That sounds like a selfish, materialistic incentive that you're speaking of, like I'm doing something to get something. No, here's the way I think of it. It is not a selfish, materialistic incentive, or else you just ruined your good works, okay? But what it is a relationally motivated incentive as a form of and a sign of God's approval and blessing for your faithful service of him. I don't serve to get stuff. I serve the Savior, and in serving the Savior, I get stuff. Amen. Because he says so. He says, lay up for yourselves treasures in heaven. I find Matthew 19:27 very interesting. Peter asked Jesus the question. I'm going to paraphrase some of this. But Peter asked Jesus the question. He says, we have forsaken all and followed thee. What shall we have therefore? Jesus, we have forsaken all and followed thee. What are we going to get? Now, you think Jesus would have said to him, well, you selfish little disciple. You selfish little disciple, you. But instead, here's what Jesus says, and I'm paraphrasing. You're going to sit on thrones in the kingdom, and you will receive 100-fold of all that you've given up. Amen. Peter, you're going to sit on thrones in the kingdom and receive 100-fold of everything you've sacrificed for me. It's not for nothing. Amen. Now let me back up so that you don't misunderstand. The Lord is our ultimate reward. And all true believers say, what? Amen. To hear, Tim, you weren't perfect down there, but you served me acceptably with meekness and godly fear. Well done, thou good and faithful servant. That's going to be worth it all right there. Amen? That's going to be worth it all. You stayed faithful to me. You had some issues, Tim. We'll address some of your works here, but you were faithful. That's the ultimate reward. But that does not mean, folks, that there are no secondary rewards. Jesus is our ultimate joy. All God's people said, amen. But that does not mean that there are no secondary joys in heaven. There are. God promised them. In fact, God is so gracious, He gets pleasure in giving these out. And every parent here understands what I'm talking about, don't you? You want to give to your children for their faithful obedience. You do have faithful, obedient children? Okay, well, I have one or two, and you want to, you go, I am going to take you out. I'm going to buy that thing that you want. I just want to, you have been so good. When I was a child, I wanted to please my parents. With that came privilege, responsibility, reward. I would go places. I got to go to friends' homes, sleepovers, whatever. I was given money to spend. I drove the family car. If I just did it for the stuff, my false motivation would show and I would lose it. But if I did it to please my parents and just to be an obedient, respectful son, my parents did as much as they could for me. And God doesn't bribe us. God's not bribing us. He's a loving father, and he wants to compensate his faithful children. What's wrong with that? He wants to do it. He's God. Let him do it. Amen? He says, lay up for yourself treasures in heaven. They're personal treasures, and God doesn't diminish it in his word, and neither should we. Listen to a couple verses, Matthew 5, 11 and 12. Blessed are ye when men revile you and persecute you and say all manner of evil against you falsely for my sake. I mean, why else would you go through that? But he says, blessed are you if you stand for God and people talk against you and persecute you. It can happen anywhere, even in a Christian college. Amen? It can happen anywhere where people persecute you for doing right. And God said, blessed are you. And then he said this, Jesus said, rejoice and be exceeding glad, for great is your reward in heaven. I heard what they said about you. I heard what they said. I saw what they did. And you did it you endured that for my sake. I got some great stuff for you. Don't you know God's got some great stuff for those who sacrifice and serve and endure persecution? I think of our brothers and sisters in the Middle East and what they endure and what they put their lives on the line every day for the Lord. Amen? Some of our brothers and sisters in Jordan and Iraq and Egypt. And God's got some amazing rewards. Matthew 10, verse 41, for whosoever shall give a cup of water to drink in my name, I'll go to the end of verse, he says, verily I say unto you, he shall not lose his reward. Just a simple, mundane act of service. The preacher needs a drink. Somebody put this here, and they got an award waiting for them. I'm going to help them out. And again, God said, I saw that. Nobody recognized that. Doesn't matter. I saw it. I know your heart. You will not lose that reward. It sounds to me as if we should constantly be considering this in our life. God said this is a major motivation. Moses understood this, and that's why he was willing to leave Pharaoh's court, suffer affliction, Hebrews 11 says, with the people of God, because he had respect unto the recompense of reward. God's got a great program ahead for me. Paul understood this. That's why he said in 1 Corinthians 9:24, he said, know you not that they that run in a race run all, but one receiveth the prize. So run that you may obtain. Number one, they're personal treasures. Number two, they are material treasures. They are material treasures. That's clear from the passage. There's no way to deny it. Look at your Bible. Lay not up for yourselves treasures upon earth. These are material. These are tangible. These are experienced by the senses. Actual, concrete, real. He says they rust, they corrupt. Thieves can steal them. Then he contrasts that with those in heaven. And the implication are these are actual too. These are concrete. These are real. These are experienced by the senses. They are tangible. Lay up for yourselves treasures in heaven. Here's the difference. They don't corrupt. Nobody can take them from you. They don't corrupt. Nobody can take them from you. Now, 1 Timothy 6:12. In that verse, Paul makes an astounding statement when he tells Timothy, fight the good fight of faith, lay hold on eternal life. Lay hold, grasp, lay hold on eternal life. That's kind of curious. What is he talking about? What is he telling Timothy? Fight the good fight of faith. And is he saying, hold on to your salvation because you might lose it? Is that what he's saying? Grab on to eternal life because you might lose it. I don't have time to go into a dissertation on assurance of salvation. For me, it's pretty simple. My sheep hear my voice, and I know them, and they follow me, and I give unto them eternal life, and they shall never perish. If it ever ended, it wasn't eternal in the first place. So there's no way it can say that. So later on, if you keep reading, Paul explains himself. In verses 18 and 19, he explains what he means to Timothy by laying hold on eternal life. And he says this, Timothy, tell the wealthy Christians at Ephesus, nothing wrong with being wealthy if God calls you to be wealthy in this life, right? Use your wealth for God. God, we need people that have means to be used in God's ministry. So he said, tell the wealthy Christians this, not to just give up everything, but this, be rich in good works. I love the play on words. Be rich in good works, ready to distribute, willing to communicate, or willing to share, laying up in store for themselves a good foundation against the time to come, that they may lay hold on eternal life. Tell them to lay up in store for themselves up there so that they may lay hold or grasp or take hold, take possession of the eternal benefits that God gives to those who live faithfully for Him. I contend that these benefits, which are material, tangible benefits, enhance our experience of eternal life. Otherwise, why would Paul say in 1 Corinthians 4 that at the judgment seat of Christ, some people suffer loss? If it's just, oh, you did bad, there's your mansion, that makes no sense. And I believe God would not be just if he let the lazy, indolent Christian live in the same way as the faithful. It's not that you won't have pure enjoyment in heaven. Everyone will enter in heaven without sin, without the stain of sin. So everyone will have pure enjoyment, but some will miss out on some degree of blessedness. Some will miss out on some degree of blessedness. That the Bible's clear on this. Some will enjoy heaven to a fuller degree because they experience a higher state of blessedness. There'll be no jealousy, no rivalry, but there will be those who live on a higher state of blessedness. And God speaks of it over and over and over and uses it as an incentive. This is not for nothing. What you're doing here affects your experience up there. I'm talking treasures. How much more clear could he be? You're laying up treasures. Here's my illustration. Let's say I told my kids, Daddy's gonna take you to Disney World, okay? I happen to love Disney World. I don't know. I'm just a big kid. So I'm going to take you to Disney World. Okay. So Daddy's paying for the trip. I'm paying for the trip down there. I'm paying for the lodging. I'm paying for the meals. I'm paying for the tickets. But you guys are going to earn spending money. Come here. Michael, Michaela, Mark. Okay. Here's what you need to do. I'm going to give you a list of chores. I want you to do them weekly, and I'm not going to remind you. I'm just going to watch you, okay? So, Michaela, you're helping Mommy with the dishes. Your bed needs to be made every day. Your room needs to be cleaned, clean on Saturdays, thoroughly clean on Saturdays and every day. You need to help Mom in this particular area of helping with the house, okay? Here's your list of things to do. Michaela, you got it? Yes. Okay. Thanks, Daddy. Okay. You're gonna earn some money, spending money. Okay. Oh, that's exciting. Okay, Michael, you know, here's what you need to do. Same thing with your bedroom, all right? But then we're gonna add to you. You gotta take out the trash. We're not gonna remind you unless it's overflowing and we start to smell it. But you're gonna take out the trash. You're gonna clean the basement. Oh, praise God. We need you, Michael. Michael, you're gonna clean the basement on Saturday, okay? You're gonna help Daddy out with that. I'm gonna watch you every Saturday. Not going to remind you. Mark, okay, Mark's the smallest. Okay, Mark, keep it simple. Make your bed, keep your room clean. Let's sweep the deck, okay? And help Mommy with the dishes. Help Mommy put the food away after meals. I'm going to watch you. Keep a record. Now, let's say Michaela, and there's some truth to this, okay? But don't tell my children. Let's say Michaela, she's just diligent every day. I mean, she's doing the job. She's there. Her heart's in it. And I don't even have to remind her. She's doing her job every day. Mark, he's hit and miss, okay? He's hit and miss. And sometimes he reminds himself and you see him doing something, but it's not always done all the way. Love you, Mark. But anyway, you need a little help and motivation, and he struggles with that. So he misses it now and then. Michael, I'm not reminding you, buddy, and he just doesn't do it, you know. Or he starts, but just doesn't keep it going. We get to Disney World. Oh, that's exciting. What a day. You drive up there, take the bus in, you're at the gate, you see the castle. Okay, kids, here we are, we're at the gate. Daddy's going to hand out the cash, okay? Michaela, $200 and a visit with Cinderella. Oh, my word. She thinks Cinderella's real, and she is, okay? She looked at me in one of the parades. She looked right at me. She's real, okay? She's real. And I somewhat love her. Anyway, Daddy called ahead. You're gonna have lunch with Cinderella. Okay. Okay, Mark, all right, Mark, $100, okay, Mark? Man, they got an arcade here that's second to none, buddy, all right? So, Mark, you love that, go enjoy it. Michael, $5. Just because, okay. Don't get me wrong, but I believe this is biblical. All of them are going to enjoy Disney World. In fact, Disney World you can enjoy just by standing on the street. You don't even need to ride a ride, right? They're all going to enjoy Disney World. But let me tell you, Michaela's going to enjoy Disney World to a different degree. She was faithful. Don't you think? They are personal treasures. Don't mistake it. They are material treasures. Number three, they are eternal treasures. He says, They will never corrupt, verse 20. They will never be taken from you. They will never corrupt. You get the nicest car, give it a few years, drive it in Connecticut in the snow. You better watch your house. We got an alarm on every door to keep the kids in. You better watch your stuff. Amen. Anybody been? You ever had something stolen? When I was here at Pensacola, I had an umbrella and I put on it, "Thou shall not steal." I wrote on my umbrella, "Thou shall not steal." That's my umbrella. You got to watch your stuff. God says, listen to me. The eternal treasures that I give out, they will never be taken from you, and they will never go away. Now, of course, we're going to cast our crowns at Jesus' feet following the example of the elders in Revelation 4, right? We're going to stand before Jesus and say, "I don't deserve this. This is, your grace is amazing. It is you that worked in me both to will," which means to want to, "and to do it. I don't deserve this." You're going to say, "No, I can't take this." And hand the crown back, whatever that is. We don't deserve them, amen, by our own effort. We don't deserve those things. But those crowns are only symbols of achievement. The privilege and the treasures associated with them, rank in the kingdom, responsibility, privilege, and reward. Those things that are associated with the symbols of achievement are yours forever. He's going to say, "Tim, I understand your heart. Stand up. I have some wonderful things for you. Thank you for cooperating with me. I have some amazing things for you." Amen? Daniel wrote this, "And they that be wise shall shine as the brightness of the firmament, and they that lead many to righteousness as the stars forever." Forever. Now, when I was in the third grade, they didn't have video games. Can you believe that? I'm going to show my age. They did not have video games when I was in the third grade. I didn't know about them, but Pong was like the first one. How many of you have seen Pong? Wow, fascinating game, riveting, Pong, okay? That's what we grew up with. Feel sorry for me, okay, everybody? We had to play with sticks. We had to play with rocks. We had to play with the air. We had to play with dirt. We had to play with marbles. How many of you remember? Okay, this is going to show everybody's age. How many of you remember playing with marbles? So, whoa, you guys play with marbles? Whoa, I thought that was ancient. I thought some of you wouldn't even know what marbles are. Okay, so we would play with marbles, and there I go offending people again. I'm sorry. Okay, anyway, can't control it. Okay. Marbles, right? It's an easy game. You dig this little hole in the dirt, and every recess, we would get our bag of marbles out there, and some marbles are worth more than others, the way we played, those boulders, the cat eye boulders, those were worth a lot, right? And they didn't have a real cat eye in there, but something that looked like, and they were like that big. And these big, they look like ball bearings, we call them steelies, they were worth a lot. Okay, and then you had your regular marbles, and we would play games for these marbles, all right? And you'd dig a hole, and everybody put their marbles in, and we'd be shooting, and the winner, right? What happened to the winner? They got all the marbles. Have you heard the idiom? He's lost his marbles. Have you heard that? That's where it comes from. Or this is for all the marbles. And here's what we'd say. We would sit there, and there'd be, five kids around, and we'd say, "Is this friendly or keepsies? Friendlies or keepsies?" How many of you remember that? Friendlies or keepsies? Are you sure? Okay, you're just raising your hand. Is this friendlies or keepsies? What was friendlies? Friendlies is we're going to play the game, but at the end, everybody gets their marbles back, right? And so you would just play, you know, you'd be playing, but you wouldn't be playing that hard. But when they said, no, this is for keepsies, and this guy puts down a boulder, and this guy puts down a cat head, and you're going, whoa. I see that cat head, and I put down my 8 marbles. Ooh, I'm going 8 here today. Ooh. This is for keeps. Don't look at me. I mean, you were serious, right? Because the winner got all the marbles. You know, not only do we get the idiom, this is for all the marbles, we get the idiom, we're playing for keeps. We're playing for keeps. I don't think some Christians have figured this out yet. I think some Christians are playing around when they should know that they're playing for keeps. Amen. They lack passion, they lack zeal, they are so distracted by the things of this world, lesser things, stuff you'll leave behind that'll never go with you. I know the attraction. I came here to Pensacola Christian College. I had money on the brain. You know, if God calls you into business and he wants you to be a witness in that office and you happen to make money, God bless you. But my heart was this. I came in and I wanted to make money, and I did not want to go into the pastorate. I saw how my dad struggled somewhat financially, but looking back, my dad was one of the richest men on earth. Amen. And I finally figured that out between my sophomore and junior year, but I pictured, you know, man, making a lot of money. I knew a friend whose father was very wealthy, and I said, that's what I'm gonna do. I had a friend here on campus, his goal was to be a millionaire at age 30, and he was heading that way, he probably is today, I didn't follow him. Those are the kind of people I hung out with until God got a hold of my heart. My dad kept calling me on the phone. He said, are you sure this is what you should be doing? Have you prayed about it? Yeah, Dad, I prayed about it. I have prayed about it. Put down the phone. I did. He'd call me up. Tim, I'm not saying this isn't what you should be in. I'm just saying, I'm just concerned. Have you prayed about it? Are you real? Yes, I have, Dad. Okay. Didn't pray about it. Didn't want to pray about it. When I started praying about it, God said, Tim, nothing wrong with money, but why don't you put your life into something eternal? The Bible and people, they last forever. Why don't you put your life into something eternal? Many of us don't realize we're playing for keeps. They are eternal treasures, and we're living for stuff we're going to leave behind. If we would only realize that our works will follow us into the kingdom, we would work while it's day, for the night is coming when no man can work. There's an old Indian legend that goes like this. It was many centuries ago in a remote village in India. Word began to spread that something was about to happen that no one had seen in their lifetime. The prince was actually coming to visit this forgotten little village. Well, everyone was excited, but no one was more excited than the village beggar. Every day, he eked out another day by sitting by the road with his little cup, hoping to get enough money to buy some rice to live one more day. He actually had 2 cups, one for collecting money and one for the few grains of rice that he had. But now the prince was coming. I mean, the wealthiest man in India. When the prince finally arrived, the beggar mustered his most impassioned appeal on the side of the road. Alms for the poor, alms for the poor. And the prince heard him and stopped. And the beggar's heart was pounding furiously. Give me a cup of your rice. That was all the prince said. The beggar slumped down in disbelief. Here's the wealthiest man in the land asking for his lousy little cup of rice. The beggar was about

0: What would have happened if I had given him my all? Christians, God is generous. God wants to bless his children, and he will at the judgment seat of Christ. Are you willing to give up what you have to experience what he has to give? What will your eternity be like if you gave him your all?
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2: John chapter 19, John chapter number 19. There are certain days in your history, I'm certain, just as there are days in mine, that are days that I trust I will never forget. They're etched into my mind so deeply that there are some moments of those days that I feel like I can experience as if they were yesterday. I remember the day that I do remember the day. I'm 17 years old, and I finally settled the matter of my salvation, the day I was baptized. I remember the day that I asked my wife if she would marry me. In fact, I remember almost as vividly the day I asked her dad if I could marry her. I will never forget the look on Julie's face when I asked her if she would marry me, and I took out a ring, and it's just etched into my mind. I remember the day that we saw our son for the first time, the day we adopted him and that he became part of our family. I'll never forget that day. I remember the day that my dad passed. I remember the first time that I walked onto this platform as pastor of Campus Church. There are days that I was an active participant in, and I'll never forget those days. There are some days in your history that you remember because you were an active participant. It's something that you'll never forget. You sometimes use the expression, if you ask a person, hey, where were you when? Or were you there when? I mean, I remember vividly the day that Ronald Reagan was shot. I remember exactly where I was. I remember what I was doing. I remember how I heard it. I don't remember the day that JFK was shot. I remember the day the towers fell. I remember how I received the news. I remember watching with this rapt attention that I couldn't pull myself away from screens that were allowing something just beyond my experience or my history to comprehend, and I just couldn't get away from it. I remember it vividly. There's an old spiritual that is titled, Were You There? And it asks some haunting questions. And for those that were there, it's a moment that they would never forget. Were you there when they nailed him to the tree? Were you there when they pierced him in the side? Were you there when the sun refused to shine? Were you there when they laid him in the tomb? It goes on, sometimes it causes me to tremble. Were you there? Of course, there were many that were there that day, but there was a special group that when they reflect on that moment, they are those that the Bible takes pains to mention that they were in fact there. The title of our message today is simply, The Women at the Cross. If you think about all the people that were there or the people that you would suspect should have been there, there are many names that are absent from those that should have been there. But the Bible reveals that there was a group that during this very gruesome time of crucifixion, those that you might have assumed would have shrinked away from the horror of it, saying, I cannot bear it. I could not even think to watch such a spectacle. They were actually

0: there. And it's interesting to know that while this is not true about all the major events in the life of Christ, all four Gospels take pains to mention the women at the cross. In John chapter 19, beginning in verse number 25, the Bible in a straightforward fashion says, "Now there stood by the cross of Jesus, his mother and his mother's sister, Mary, the wife of Cleophas, and Mary Magdalene." Today, as we pause and we remember not just mothers, but we remember the women that God has in his grand design intended to be such an integral part of life and culture and family and church, we pause and we think about these special women who were there at the cross. And of course, there are those that are unknown. They're known to God, but unknown to us. The Bible simply says, and other women. Of course, Mary, the mother of Jesus. Mary, the mother of James and John. The sister of Mary was there at the foot of the cross. Believe this may have been Salome. Mary Magdalene and other women known to God, unknown to us. We're going to ask the question, what type of women were the women at the cross and what can we learn from them? Those are good questions for us to ask. There were clearly those who were not there, but these were. What kind of women were they? What can we learn from them? You know, if you wanted to have a characteristic that stood out, the first thing that we don't typically or maybe immediately associate with women, clearly associated with these, was what we might simply title, they are those who are consumed with Christ. There is something about them that says, my life is going to rotate around him. He is the centerpiece of my existence. The Bible says in Mark chapter 15, beginning in verse number 40, "There were also women looking on afar off, among whom was Mary Magdalene, Mary, the mother of James the Less, and Joseph, and Salome, who also, when he was in Galilee, followed him and ministered unto him, and many other women which came up with him unto Jerusalem." Matthew also tells us about these women who were ministering to Christ. The word minister is an appropriate word. It simply means they are those who served Christ. What a wonderful word to describe the characteristics of godly women who understand, because I am one who rotates their life around Christ, I do what he does. I'm consumed with him, and so therefore I minister. Again, this is to attend to the needs of others, to provide something necessary or needful. These women stand in sharp contrast to a culture today that trains us to look for ourselves, not to others. Not the case for the women at the cross. Today, we start to have this culture that says, oh, how this would limit my ability to really explore my career, my future, myself. I want to know myself before I really know anyone else. But I would submit to you that these women understood they couldn't truly know themselves until they started to minister to those God had placed in their life. There may be, well, some women in here today who they thought, like, what am I sacrificing when I begin a family? What am I going to lose when I finally come to the place where God has given us children? And while there clearly are, I don't mean to diminish this, sacrifices that are made, maybe there are some who said the sacrifices don't begin to compare to the blessings of being consumed with that which God has before me today. Was there any service that these who were consumed with Christ would find distasteful or beneath them? Would these women have said, I would go to dinner in the upper room, but not to the Garden of Gethsemane? Or I will go to the garden with him, but I will not go to the trial. I will go to the trial, but I will not go to the cross. I will go to the cross, but I will not go to the burial. I will go to the burial, but I will not prepare the body. I will prepare the body, but I will not return to anoint it. Do you understand that there was no part of this whole unfolding of the story that these women at the cross would shrink from? They didn't shy away from. They did the one thing, and they didn't know all that that would lead to, but they did the one, and then they found grace for the next, and then I will do the next, and the next, and the next. Is it any wonder? I mean, if you just approach this in some logical fashion, is it any wonder that it is the women of the cross to whom Christ first appears upon his resurrection? These are those who were consumed with Christ. Nothing unreasonable, nothing they would not consider. If these are the kind of women who would break the alabaster box of ointment for him, what would they not withhold? And of course, when an alabaster box of precious ointment is broken, there would have been audible gasps from those present, and some that would have explained, they've gone too far. Yet like any mother today, or many women that we know, there is nothing that cannot be offered when in the service of their master. It's why Hannah could pray this prayer. And she vowed a vow. This is what she's saying, Lord, this is your business, but you, Lord, are the one who has to remain the centerpiece of this. She vowed a vow and said, O Lord of hosts, if thou wilt indeed look on the affliction of thine handmaid and remember me and not forget thine handmaid, but will give unto thine handmaid a man-child, then I will give him unto the Lord all the days of his life. What a special place in the very heart of God there must be for a woman who's totally committed, consumed with him. Today, many demonstrate their passion for Christ by their ready and willing sacrifice for others. Such was the case for the women at the cross. And of course, such is the way of so many women, oftentimes pictured through motherhood, a ready sacrifice for the sake of those that they love. This was not in the long ago history. This is December 7th, 1988. It was to be a day of the worst earthquake in the history of Soviet Armenia. It took the lives of at least 25,000 Armenians. Some say upwards of 55, even to 60,000. At 11:41 that morning, Susanna and her daughter, Gayani, were on the fifth floor of a 9-story apartment building. When the earthquake happened, the apartment collapsed, and certainly they collapsed with it. They fell to the rubble into the basement of the building and were trapped by the debris. They were trapped there for 8 days. I read the account in a Texas newspaper. Susanna removed what clothing she could to cover her 4-year-old daughter in an attempt to keep her warm. Feeling with her outstretched arms in the darkness, she found a little jar of blackberry jam. She gave the entire jar to her daughter. It was gone by the second day. And her 4-year-old daughter continues to cry out to her mom for thirst. And so trapped under the rubble with her daughter, the mother concocted a plan. She found a little shard of glass and she cut her finger and she allowed her little daughter to nurse on her finger. They were finally rescued 8 days later, and Susanna said after they were rescued, she didn't know how many times she cut herself, but she did know that it was what kept her daughter alive. And no one's surprised by it. Everyone understands this is the manner with which a mother sacrifices herself. It's the spirit that causes a frail mother in need of nourishment herself to allow a plump child to be nursed and fed from that which she supplies. It's why a mother will send a family to bed as she labors into the night or early into the morning to meet the needs of others, while her own needs often go unmet, unseen, unsung, unfulfilled. And how many times, in ways that can be simple yet most meaningful, do we see the committed manner with which a mother cares for us? I know that there are stories and circumstances that are present here today that do not have the history of a mother who cares, but so many in here do. And I am the grateful recipient of those wonderful historic memories. I was a I was probably a seventh grader in junior high. The next day we had one of those special competitions where we would present ourselves and have to come in a suit coat and tie. And I can remember late that night, I, as a seventh grader, go to find the only suit that I was in possession of, the only suit I had. It was light colored, it was polyester, it was really cool, okay? And I found that suit and it's crumpled up and it is a dirty mess. And I forgot to tell my mom it had to go to the cleaners to be cleaned. And I can remember carrying it down to my mom right before, I mean, it's time for bed. And I carry it down to my mom and I say, "Mom, what am I gonna do?" She says, "You're asking me now," okay? You know how moms do that, you know? "I'm sorry, I don't know what I'm gonna do." "Well, give it to me." Now, I don't know how she did it because it had to go to the cleaners, you know. But I went to bed and I woke up the next morning and the thing, it was crumpled. It was, you know, that's how I handed it to her, and dirty, a seventh grade boy dirty, okay? I woke up the next morning, and as I woke up the next morning, the suit is hanging, pressed, pristine. I still have this vivid memory. I mean, this is some years ago. And I still remember, how in the world did my mom do that? Well, she did it because she's a mom. How many times, it's why we joked about it a few minutes ago. How many times do we say when there is a dessert to be had? Now, who is this for, church? This is for mom, yeah. How many times do you hear a mom say, "Oh, it's okay, I'm not hungry. Hey, mom, are you gonna eat that? Would you like it? Well, if you're not going to eat it, well, you just go ahead and have it. I'm not hungry." Listen, she is hungry. This is for mom, okay? The women at the cross, unconcerned with their own needs, they were committed, better said, they were consumed with Christ. What are words that we would use? We'd use the word consumed. What other words might we use? We would use the words compassionate. The word compassionate. There is a passage of scripture that we're not unfamiliar with. And while it's not speaking exclusively to women or to mothers for that matter, it is certainly fitting. It's found in Matthew 25. "Then shall the king say unto them on his right hand, 'Come, ye blessed of my Father, inherit the kingdom prepared for you from the foundation of the world. For I was an hungered and ye gave me meat. I was thirsty and ye gave me drink. I was a stranger and ye took me in. Naked and ye clothed me. I was sick and ye visited me. I was in prison, ye came unto me.' Then shall the righteous answer him, saying, 'Lord, when saw we thee and hungered and fed thee? Thirsty, gave thee drink? When saw we thee a stranger and took thee in, or naked and clothed thee? When saw we thee sick or in prison and came unto thee?' And the king shall answer and say unto them, 'Verily I say unto you, inasmuch as ye have done it unto one of the least of these, my brethren, ye have done it unto me.' If motherhood, or more broadly, the beauty of womanhood itself has taught us anything about these women that were at the cross, we can readily imagine that they exemplified this passage of scripture. What were their desires at the foot of the cross? Their desires couldn't be satisfied with at that moment, but what were their desires? Desires to comfort the hurting? Who there, which of those women wouldn't have wanted to take a cool rag and just offer it on the forehead of their Savior to cool his wet lips, to in any way possible ease his pain? Which of the women there would not want to correct the wrongs, to correct the mocking soldiers who stood at the base of the cross, to stop the jeering and the taunting and the spitting crowds? Which of those women at the foot of the cross, which of them wouldn't have wanted to cover the shame? Roman crucifixion was intended to maximize humiliation and shame. The soldiers strip those being crucified in an attempt to humiliate the victims. These compassionate women would have wanted to remove the shame of the cross. Yet I believe these women at the cross were not only available to minister to Christ, but would seek to minister to all that were in need, even to the least among them. Let's go a little bit further now. We understand that these, we would say, these were those who were consumed with Christ. They were compassionate for the needs around them. And then we would use a word again that we might not typically or immediately associate with women. But I would put for these women, the word is most appropriately used when we say these were courageous women. Courageous women. There's something real. It's not just a fanciful term, but there's something that today is referred to as hysterical strength. It's the strength to do something that is far beyond what would be normally considered in a person's capacity to do. Several documented cases. In 2013 in Oregon, teenage sisters, Hannah, age 16, and Haley, age 14, lifted a 3,000-pound tractor to save their father who was pinned underneath. That's the example of numerous accounts of incredible heroism on the part of women. But what we've recorded with the women at the cross is another kind of courage and strength. Throughout Scripture, there have been women who have been noted for their courage, their example to us today. For example, Deborah, judge in the Old Testament, a person of remarkable courage. We would think that she would be one that would be led by the others, but no, she was the one doing the leading. It's interesting, in Judges chapter 4, Barak said unto her, "If thou wilt go with me, then I will go. If you go, Deborah, then I'll go. If your courage is present, mine will rise to the occasion. But if thou wilt not go with me, then I will not go." And she said, "I will surely go with thee. Notwithstanding, the journey that thou takest shall not be for thine honor. For the Lord shall sell Sisera into the hand of a woman." And Deborah rose and went with Barak to Kadesh. A woman was credited with the victory over Sisera. And by the way, interestingly enough, not Deborah. We would think, oh, well, Deborah got the credit for that. No, no, no, no. Deborah was just speaking like prophetically, another woman is going to be. You go down to verse number 21, then Jael, Heber's wife, took a nail of the tent. Sisera is hiding in her tent. And took a hammer in her hand and went softly unto him and smote the nail into his temples and fastened it to the ground, for he was fast asleep and weary. And then it says it in rather straightforward fashion, so he died. Well, I guess so, okay. And behold, as Barak pursued Sisera, Jael came out to meet him and said unto him, "Come, and I will show thee the man whom thou seekest." And when he came into her tent, behold, Sisera lay dead, and the nail was in his temples. The courage of a woman. What else do we see about these? We would say they're consumed with Christ, compassionate for the needs of others, courageous in the face of a great adversity. And then I would also add, and how appropriate this is for us to recognize today in our culture, I do not believe that the role of men and women is interchangeable. I know in our culture today that's controversial, but it's not biblically controversial. They're not interchangeable. It doesn't mean that one's more important or less important. It just means that they're uniquely different. And so God in his wisdom created a man to be a man. That's not interchangeable. He can't decide to be something other than he is biologically born, intended to be. Nor can a woman become something other than who God has made her to be. And when you think about even the indication that's offered to us in Scripture, there's something that, a word again that just stands out, and that is the word contented. Contented. I don't have to be something other than the person that God created me to be. That's good for all of us to come to that realization. And what an example from the women at the cross. They weren't trying to be something other than the person God intended them to be. The disciples shouldn't be someone other than. Each of us today shouldn't strive to be something other than the person God created us to be. When Jesus therefore saw his mother and the disciple standing by whom he loved, he saith unto his mother. Now this seems rather distant. Woman, behold thy son. Then saith he to the disciple, behold thy mother. And from that hour, the disciple took her into his own home. Jesus was knowing that his earthly ministry is concluding. He uses now a more formal term to address his mother. He calls her woman. Now, years after this careful word, we may more clearly understand his purposeful choice. It was a more formal reference to mother, woman. Why that word? Regrettably, the Roman church has elevated Mary to a point of idolatry. In France, the Church of Mary the Healer has a mural of Mary and Jesus. And Mary is the central figure. Around the base of the dome are two quotes. One is a quotation from John 3:16, and the other is a quotation from one of the saints saying, "It is God's will that we should receive all things through Mary." And yet Jesus provides us some appropriate distance. In Rome, there's a church dedicated to the worship of Mary, the Church of Mary Maggiore. In the courtyard of this church is a tall crucifix. On the side of the cross, high and lifted up, is a figure of Christ. On the other side of the cross, back to back with him, on the cross is a figure of Mary. This is not simply the expression of some artist's exaggerated enthusiasm for Mary. Some Roman Catholic dogma teaches not only Mary's bodily presence in heaven, not only that people should bow before her images, light candles to her and pray to her, but also view her as a co-redemptrix. By this, they mean that Mary is a participant in our redemption through Christ. It shouldn't surprise us that Jesus was careful with his last words to his mother. He uses the more formal and the distant title of woman. There's a refreshing quality about any person who is clothed in humility. This is certainly true of Mary then and so many women today, including our mothers. Mary demanded no special promotion, and she was given none. She said herself, "My soul doth magnify the Lord, and my spirit hath rejoiced in God, my Savior." In this beautiful prayer, Mary recognizes her own need of salvation through a Savior. So what does the Bible instruct us to do for our wives, our mothers, maybe even more broadly for women? Well, first of all, what we're striving to do, even with the recognition of Scripture, and that is we honor her. We honor her. "Bathsheba, therefore, went unto King Solomon to speak unto him for Adonijah, and the king rose up to meet her." Listen to this honor. "Bowed himself unto her, sat down on his throne, and caused a seat to be set for her, the king's mother, and she sat on his right hand." To give honor, the Hebrew word carries the idea of to give weight to, substance to, meaning to. Like, no, this is a person of significance, of meaning, of high value. What do we do? What does the Bible instruct us to do? For these who are these women, honor them. We would also say care for her. Not just honor her, take the next step, care for her. John chapter 4, verse 27, "Upon this came his disciples and marveled that he talked with women." This was when Jesus was having, we won't take time to dive into this, but this is when he's having conversation with the Samaritan at the well. Why in the world would you be talking to a woman? They're shocked. His disciples came and marveled that he talked with the woman. Jesus, there are more important things to do. No. Jesus cared for this woman. I would offer far more broadly, Jesus cared for people equally, including women. He cared for the woman of Samaria at the well. He cared for the Gentile woman who pleaded for her daughter. He cared for the woman taken in adultery. He cared for the woman with the issue of blood, and on it goes. Jesus' care for women provides us an example of how we're to offer the same. And then lastly, what do we do? Honor her, care for her, praise her. Her children rise up and call her blessed, her husband also, and he praiseth her. Part of the meaning of the word praiseth is so appropriate, even for us today. Part of the meaning of the word to praise her, it means to celebrate. to celebrate. You know, sometimes people have said, you know, Mother's Day is just a concoction of the card companies because they make a killing on Mother's Day. Well, there is some truth to that, okay? But we're not going beyond Scripture when we honor women, and we're certainly not going beyond Scripture when we honor and celebrate moms. What does it tell us to do? Hey, her husband celebrates her, praises her. You know, we often sing the song, Faith of Our Fathers. However, we owe a significant part of our faith to faithful mothers, to faithful women, even as that assembled group of women remained faithful to their Savior. And they did so even at the foot of the cross.
1: And now, a message from the Campus Church Archives.
2: Take your Bibles and turn to 1 Kings chapter 12 tonight, please. 1 Kings chapter 12. Well, I certainly hope you've had a good day. I think you can take, most of us, a breath of relief. You got through registration. You know, it's a little different in the days than when I was in college here. Back then, of course, we had to do it all by hand. There wasn't anything online. I can remember how frantic at times I could be with that process, particularly when I couldn't get the classes that I wanted. So you can really relax at this point in time. Now all you have to worry about is passing. So don't let that bother you too much. It's really been a great privilege. Just to me, I love Pensacola Christian College. It's a great privilege to speak here. But as I mentioned last night, so much happened in my life during this period. Tonight we were talking at dinner, and we were talking about how we met our wives. I learned a lot of things tonight at dinner. Particularly Dr. and Mrs. Horton. He was quite the Casanova. I didn't know that. Changed my view of him. I can remember meeting my own wife. I am here. Guys, let me tell you, this is the greatest. Guys, let me tell you something. I have seen some of you. You are sitting, and I'm talking to the young men here, you're sitting on a gold mine. Now recognize what you've got, why you've got it. You hear me? Some of you seniors need to get on the stick. Now listen to what I'm saying. As I look back at how God blessed me in the area of marriage, my wife has been my greatest asset in my ministry as far as human relationships are concerned. I praise God in that way. I think of how God called me to ministry here. I think of all the things. When I walk around campus, I was telling him at dinner tonight, when I walk around campus, there's all these ghosts, these memories that I have, very good memories that I have of people that I met, friends that I've kept for the rest of my life. And I praise the Lord for that. Don't, in the midst of everything that happens, so often in the middle of something, it's very easy to miss what you are experiencing while you're experiencing it. You know, one of the great traits of a person who's wise is that they're able to enjoy the moment. I've often asked the Lord for that, particularly in the area with my children. Lord, help me now while they're still young. Help me now to enjoy the moment. Can I encourage you with something, students? Enjoy the moments now that you have. There's some of the greatest moments that you'll have in all of your life. The greatest memories you're making is right now. And I want to encourage you with that. In 1 Kings chapter 12, what you have is you have a time of transition now that's taking place in the nation of Israel. In fact, you can make the argument that the nation of Israel has never really recovered from what's about to happen. As you look at these chapters, you're seeing, and I'm talking about now in a human sense, you're really seeing the nation of Israel at its apex. Solomon has brought it to its greatest political strength in its entire history. Now it's truly a world power on the scene. People have talked about it. The Queen of Sheba comes and she even says after she visits, because her interest has been piqued by all the reports, she even said, the half has not yet been told. So humanly speaking, economically, politically, the nation of Israel is at its highest point. And yet, at its highest point, the seeds of its destruction have already been sown. Young people, I'd like to encourage you with something tonight as we look in this passage of Scripture. The Lord in His grace, if you know Christ as your Savior tonight, the Lord in His grace will chasten you. The Lord at times will give you warning signs in your life. He's trying to tell you something. I believe that's the reason the preaching of the Word of God is so vitally important for our Christian life, because the Lord uses the spoken word to send us warnings, to give us kind of a callback time. That's the reason we refer so often to these times as revival. It's a calling back for the believers in Jesus Christ to live a normal Christian life to what God's called us to. So we thank God for the warning signs. So tonight, before we ever go into the message, I want to encourage you to say, Lord, whatever it is you're trying to tell me tonight. You know, I've gotten through registration. Things have kind of, they're going to settle back into a normal routine starting tomorrow. Lord, I'm asking that tonight, that whatever it is you're trying to do in my life, that I'm going to listen. I'm going to respond, Lord. I'm going to give that area to you. It's been several years ago now. I was having devotions. I was sitting in my truck out beside the Tennessee River. There's a little kind of park area right there on the banks. And it was fairly early in the morning, probably around 7:30. So I was sitting out there and I was looking out over the water. I was reading the word. All of a sudden my cell phone rang and I could tell from the area code that it was a call from the Dallas-Fort Worth area. As a young person, I grew up in Tuscaloosa, and then as a teenager, junior high, we moved out to Dallas, Texas. That's where I went to high school and then came here from the Dallas area. When I looked at it, I thought, well, you know, I don't recognize the number, but I can at least tell where it's from. And I answered the phone. And when I answered the phone, I said, hello, this is Shane Lewis. And she says, is this the Shane Lewis, this female voice that went to Temple Christian Academy? I said, yes, it is. She goes, Shane, and she gave me her name, and I'm not going to speak her name tonight. She said, Shane, I just wanted to talk to you for a little while. She goes, you know, we had some great memories. And for the first probably 10 to 15 minutes of the conversation, we were just talking about old times back in high school and then in the college years. We were talking about things that had happened and we were laughing about it. And I could tell that she was trying to get around to either building herself up to the point or at least bring the subject matter around to the point. And finally I said, well, listen, how are you doing? Silence. I looked at my phone, it was still connected, and I said, hey, are you still there? I was just asking, maybe it broke up, I was asking how things are going for you now. I can hear then kind of the moody tones of someone crying over a phone. She goes, Shane, it's not good. Shane, you've been talking about all the things that God's done in your life and all the things that you're praying that he'll do in the future and your family. And Shane, it's not good. I said, well, is there something I can help you with? And she goes, no, I don't think so. You can pray for me, but I hope maybe there's something I can help you with. And I thought, well, that's strange. What is she going to help me with? And she goes, Shane, you know, you preach a lot these days, and I know that I heard you come back, and you know, you spoke at the graduation out here, and then I saw you at a youth conference that you were on the brochure for that. She goes, Shane, I don't know if you could ever use this, but whenever you speak, can you just tell the young people to please listen? You see, the girl that I was talking to, lady at this point, and she was vibrant. She was one of the cheerleaders. She was a pretty decent athlete, very talented. She always had a wonderful spirit, very sweet spirit, very attractive. She was just a sharp girl. She really was just a sharp girl. She was fun to be around, and there wasn't a lot of agenda going on. She's just fun to be around, not a lot of drama. But something changed in between her graduating from high school and then the college years. It started with a dating relationship. And it continued on from that point on that she just started making one decision after another. The Lord, and she explained this, the Lord was sending warning signals to her. He was trying to, through his grace, he was chasing her. He was trying to show her that the path that she was taking was not the path that he desired for her life, and that the path that he desired was the best. She was explaining all this to me, and she goes, Shane, I heard it. We sat in the same chapels together. We listened to the same preachers. She goes, and when I sat there, I could hear what they were saying, but when I heard what they were saying with my ears, I never heard it with my heart, were the words that she said. What a statement. She goes, Shane, tell the young people whenever you preach to them, if you want to use this illustration, it's fine. If you want to tell them my story, tell them now to listen while they can. It's true what was being said to them. At this point in her life, she had married a very wealthy man. The last of her statement was this. She goes, Shane, I look at my life now, and I have everything, but I have nothing. Tell them. She clicked the phone in the middle of her sobs. It was over. It's the last time I've talked to her now. I've often wondered where in that process it was that she simply said, perhaps she was sitting in the days that she was listening to what you're listening to now. And at the beginning, it was just something that she didn't intend to, but she just kind of tuned it out. She had heard all these words before. She had listened to these messages before. She had read these scriptures that they're reading before. And yet, at this point in time now, she was at a place in her life where she'd just become desensitized. She had heard it all before. Now, she was going to live life by her own will. It started in small little ways. It was just small little decisions that she began to make. It really wasn't intentional to go against God. It was just more intentional that she was going to do it her way. It wasn't so much that she dismissed him as much as she simply forgot him in the process. The invitations would come. And I wonder how many invitations she sat through that she knew she needed to make that physical step of confirming a spiritual decision. But she thought, well, you know, it's too hard to get down the roads. It's too, what are people going to think that are sitting around me? If I make that decision, then I'm going to have to follow through with it. So it was much easier for her to just let those services pass by and act like they were for someone else, when really she knew that the Holy Spirit was speaking directly to her. I wonder how many times she went through that until finally, it didn't matter anymore. In 1 Kings chapter 12, you're seeing a process that starts to take place. And you see warning signs. And I think it's warning signs for every country. I think it's warning signs for every church. I think it's warning signs for every individual believer. That you're seeing now what happens, the final steps of destruction. And I don't mean losing salvation. The Lord, we're kept by the power of God. But I'm talking about God using us in a God-sized way, making our life count for the glory of God, and looking at our life and saying, man, only God could do something like that. The steps now are these. Solomon has passed off the scene. The kingdom's huge. It's very influential. But already the seeds of revolution have started. Jeroboam, a prophet, had come to young Jeroboam, and he had given him the sign that one day he tore the garments into pieces, and he said, these 10 pieces will belong to you, but the Lord will reserve 2 other of these pieces, one for the city of Jerusalem, being the tribe of Judah, the other for the sake of David, being the tribe of Benjamin. So we'll settle those 2 off. Solomon heard about it. He sent Jeroboam off to the land of Egypt. But now Solomon's gone. When Solomon leaves, he now sees Rehoboam coming up on the scene. Rehoboam, what a character in Scripture. Rehoboam had every head start in life. Young people, listen to me. Some of you tonight are saying this. You're saying, well, listen, the reason that they were able to get places is because they had connections. They knew people. They had head starts. They had these favors on them that I just didn't have. And you've played that victim card for so long. My friend, let me tell you something. Sometimes those who have a great head start in life, sometimes that can be their greatest downfall. Rehoboam had the head start. Can you imagine having King David for a grandfather and having Solomon for your father? When you read the book of Proverbs, do you understand that for you and I, we read it and we apply it personally to our lives, but as Rehoboam is reading these words, it's written directly to him many times. It says, my son, over and over and over, speaking to this young man, Rehoboam. Of all people, he should have known. The first warning sign we see now is found in 1 Kings chapter 12 and verse 1. Solomon's dead, Rehoboam's stepping onto the throne now. Notice now, as we begin in verse 1, the process that starts to take place. And Rehoboam went to Shechem, for all Israel were come to Shechem to make him king. And it came to pass when Jeroboam, the son of Nebat, who was yet in Egypt, heard of it, for he was fled from the presence of Solomon, and Jeroboam dwelt in Egypt. You remember he was exiled because of the prophecy. That they sent and called him, and Jeroboam, verse 3, and all the congregation of Israel came and spake unto Rehoboam, saying, thy father made our yoke grievous. Now therefore, make thou the grievous service of thy father, and his heavy yoke which he put upon us lighter, and we will serve thee. They're saying to him, listen, Solomon, he made the tax burden on us so heavy. By the end of Solomon's reign, yes, he had great wealth, he had great wisdom, he had many wives. But let me tell you, for that to sustain itself, he put an unbelievable burden tax-wise upon the people of Israel. So when Rehoboam stepped on the throne, the people are appealing to him, saying, Rehoboam, please make it a little lighter on us. You make it lighter on us, we'll serve you, we'll be loyal to you. So they approach him. Verse 5. And he said unto them, depart yet for 3 days, then come again to me. And the people departed. And Rehoboam consulted with the old men that stood before Solomon's father while he yet lived and said, how do you advise that I may answer these people? Now, here's a great step. Rehoboam calls in the old counselors, the old guard, the old cabinet that sat around King Solomon, his father. And he said, let me get in these old men. They've lived a long time. I'm sure they've garnered a lot of wisdom through their experience. Let me ask them, what should I do? By the way, can I tell you, that's very wise. The scripture says in a multitude of counselors, there's safety. Find men who've walked that path before you. He asked these men, verse 6. And then verse 7, they spake unto him, these old men, saying, if thou wilt be a servant unto this people this day, and wilt serve them and answer them and speak good words to them, then they will be thy servants forever. He says, listen, they tell him, listen to them. They're not coming to you with this dispirit. They're really appealing to you. Listen to what they're saying. Notice his response, verse 8. But he forsook the counsel of the old men, which they had given him, and consulted with the young men that were grown up with him, and which stood before him. And he said unto them, what counsel give ye that we may answer this people who have spoken to me, saying, make the yoke which thy father did put upon us lighter? And the young men that were grown up with him spake unto him, saying, thus shalt thou speak unto this people that spake unto thee, saying, thy father made our yoke heavy, but make thou it lighter unto us. Thus shalt thou say unto them, my little finger shall be thicker than my father's loins. And now, whereas my father did lade you with a heavy yoke, I will add to your yoke. My father hath chastised you with whips, but I will chastise you with scorpions. They said, listen now, Rehoboam, you got to understand, you're stepping on here. You've had your grandfather, King David, the mighty warrior. You've had Solomon, the great wise one. And now you're going to have to make a name for yourself. You can't be a pushover, these people. You're going to have to show who's boss. You're going to have to make it very clear that they're going to have to listen to you and that you're going to be a strong king. So you tell them that your little finger is going to be thicker than Solomon's thigh upon them. You let them know it. He did. He followed their counsel. It cost him the kingdom. You say, well, I'll tell you, Brother Lewis, I know where they messed up. I can tell you, Pastor, I can tell you where they messed up. Where did they mess up? Well, Rehoboam, he messed up that he listened to the young men instead of listening to the old men. If he would have just listened to those old men, then he would have had it made. He would have been set. That kingdom would have been his. Why do you say that? You see, you're making the same mistake that so many Christians make across our country today. That we are searching for spiritual answers through human reasoning. Can I tell you where Rehoboam messed up here? It's the first warning sign in a believer's life that danger is on its way. I don't dismiss he should have talked to the old men. I don't even dismiss he should have talked to the young men. But there's someone here that he never consulted with before he made his decision. It wasn't so much that he dismissed God. As I said before, it's that he completely forgot God. He never appealed to him. You don't find him going in front of the Lord and saying, Lord, what should I do? These people are coming to me. He never prayed about it. He never consulted the King of Kings and the Lord of Lords, the great and wise counselor. He never asked him once about the decision that he should make. One of the great warning signs in a believer's life, young people, one of the great warning signs in your life tonight is the prayerlessness of the believer. When an attitude of prayerlessness enters into your life, you're starting to see the seeds being sown of an ineffectual life, a life that will not bear much fruit, a life that God could do great things with, but he will not. Because it's a life that by its own actions, by its own practices, is self-admitting that I don't need God. We don't actively say that, but we simply in a passive way say, I can handle this on my own. And so therefore, the only time that we go to God is when we're in some kind of emergency, when we've kind of made a mess of things. And so we come to God in this sense of panic and fretting, saying, God, I've got to have you. God, I've got to have you. And I need you right now. I've got to have your answer. Listen, you needed him when the road was easy yesterday just as much as you need him today. Could I encourage you, young person, to make prayer a greater part of your life? See, I would almost bank on the fact that many of us in here as college students, I'm not even saying a majority, I'm just saying many. You have the major, you have what you're studying, what you're planning on getting your degree in. Have you ever stopped and consulted God with about that? Have you ever asked him what he wants you to do? You said, well, I kind of like that subject. I'm kind of gifted in that. That kind of appeals to me. I'm not asking what appeals to you. I'm not asking what piques your interest. I'm asking, do you know what God's will is for your life? It could very well be that the person you're supposed to marry, you have ran into now 10, 15, 20 times already. You've talked with them. You've been in front of them, but you can't see it because you've never asked God. You've never spoken with him. You've never waited on him. You've never stopped to be still and know that he is God. You just go on in this frantic pace and putting your schedules together and joining the collegians and getting all these activities and playing your sports and going shopping and having all your friends, never stopping and saying, God, what is it that you desire of my life? Young people, can I encourage you with something tonight? There is no one who loves you more than the person who's died for you. Greater love hath no man than this, than a man lay down his life for his friends. Jesus Christ died for you. He wants the very best for you. He gave his very best for you. He desires to see your life glorify God in ways you could not even imagine, but you must talk with him. One of the great warning signs for a country, for a church, for an institution, for the individual believers, the prayerlessness of her people. Rehoboam never consulted with God. As a result of it, he lost his kingdom. There's a second warning sign that should be showing up in our lives if we're struggling spiritually. It continues on now. What's happened is that the kingdom is divided by Jeroboam. Jeroboam takes the 10 northern tribes. Rehoboam keeps the 2 southern, as the prophet had already spoken of. That's where we pick up now in 1 Kings chapter 12. Turn over, if you will, to verse 25. 1 Kings 12 and 25, now Jeroboam has stepped up to the throne of the nation of Israel, the 10 northern tribes. Notice how this continues on. Verse 25. Then Jeroboam, now the king of Israel, the 10 northern tribes, built Shechem and Mount Ephraim and dwelt therein and went out from thence and built Penuel. And Jeroboam said in his heart, now watch what he says. Jeroboam said in his heart, now shall the kingdom return to the house of David. If this people go up to do sacrifice in the house of the Lord at Jerusalem, then shall the heart of this people turn again unto their Lord, even unto Rehoboam, king of Judah, and they shall kill me and go again to Rehoboam, king of Judah. Whereupon the king took counsel and made 2 calves of gold and said unto them, stop just a moment right here. Did you notice something? Jeroboam's doing the same thing that Rehoboam did. He never asked God. He said in his own heart, it sounded good. He reasoned it out. Then he took counsel, but he never prayed. He never asked the Lord about it. The very God who set him up on the throne. He says, you know, if we start worshiping Jehovah God, then their hearts are going to be turned back to Rehoboam, the temple, newly constructed, at least in the sense of the nation of Israel. Their hearts are going to turn back to him. So I've got to figure out a way to keep their hearts here in the north. I know. I'll build 2 calves of gold. He continues on. Says, then shall In verse 28, whereupon the king took counsel, made two calves of gold, said unto them, it is too much for you to go up to Jerusalem. Behold, thy gods, O Israel, which brought thee up out of the land of Egypt. He set one in Bethel, and the other put he in Dan. And this thing became a sin, for the people went to worship before the one, even unto Dan. He said, listen, if I continue this Jehovah worship, if I continue pointing their hearts toward the God who put me on this throne, then their hearts are also going to turn back to Rehoboam and the house of David. And so I've got to take this matter into my own hands. I've got to protect my turf. I've got to make certain that my borders are covered. So I'm going to build these two calves of gold. And then I'm going to tell the people, hey, listen, it's too far to go back to Jerusalem to worship. Man, that's too heavy for you. Why don't you just come to the places that I built? These two calves representing the true worship. You worship these two, and it became an issue of sin. Can I tell you a second great warning sign in the life of a believer? That there's serious spiritual issues, young people? It's choosing convenience over conviction. You see, Jeroboam never counseled with the God. He's trying to protect his turf, the turf that God gave him. And in trying to protect this turf, he says, hey, listen, it's much more convenient for them to worship here. I can keep them more loyal to me as opposed to worshiping the one true God. It was convenient. You know who bought into this? The people of Israel bought into it. It was their demise. Hey, I have a question for you. How often is it for you or me to choose convenience over conviction? Well, when would that happen in my life? Well, it happens in small little ways. Isn't it much more convenient to hit the snooze button on an alarm clock or the phone than it is to get up and spend time with your God in the morning? You see, for a lot of us, how long has it been since you've had a regular pattern of spending time with God? Because quite frankly, in your mind, it's much easier to get 15 and 20 minutes of restless sleep in between the snoozes than it is to spend time with your God. It's much easier to wait to the last minute to get up and get ready than it is to take just a few minutes to pray with your God. It's much easier for us when we're sitting around the table and the young person that you know they're not a godly, spiritual young person, they bring up that joke and they always kind of have that seedy kind of side of looking at things, and they always kind of have that, you know, kind of dirty laugh, that kind of, you know, that kind of angry bird kind of laugh. When they laugh, and you know, you just feel dirty, but you would rather choose convenience over conviction, and you want to be accepted more by them, so you'll laugh to join in with the group. How often has it been when you go back to your room at night and, boy, you really want to get with other believers, you want to get with other Christians, and you want to spend some time, but the attitude of your prayer group has taken on that kind of casual, non-committed atmosphere, and you just stay right with that. In fact, you in some ways compel it. Saturdays come, the opportunity for Christian service for you to be involved in, and yet it's much easier for you to choose convenience. My friend, can I tell you what's going to happen in your life? It's much like that phone call I got from that young lady. It starts in very small ways. The chinks in the armor show in very small places. But over time, that water of convenience continues to break down the mortar lines of our life, and it just starts crumbling. And it becomes bigger and bigger issues. Now, see, those were the small things. Now you've stepped into choosing pornography over a pure heart. How did you get there? Because you chose convenience. It was easier for us to get the quick pleasure than it is for us to wait for God's best. See, it's the prayerlessness of a person. It's a great warning sign for where we are spiritually. It's choosing convenience over conviction. It's a great warning sign for a believer. There's a third warning sign that pops up in this passage. Jeroboam now, he has set up these false idols, these false gods. And wouldn't you know, at just this point in time, here the man of God shows up. This is what happens now. In verse 1 of chapter 13, notice who comes on the scene. It says, and behold, there came a man of God. Oh, my word, not a preacher. I mean, they meddle so much. They step into areas they just don't belong. Why can't they just preach inspiring, building up kind of things? Why do they have to show up to point our sins? Can I tell you something? If you have a youth pastor that cares enough for you back home when you were in high school to tell you the truth, you ought to call him tonight and thank God for him. You ought to say, hey, listen, I know that you're probably going to get grief from me, maybe even my parents, because I told them half story about things that took place. They were going to give you grief as well. I just want to tell you, I want to say thank you to you for being willing to address things that you saw in my life. You have godly teachers here. They love you. You ought to thank God if they take a personal interest in your spiritual walk. The man of God shows up. Verse 1. There came a man of God out of Judah by the word of the Lord unto Bethel, and Jeroboam stood by the altar to burn incense to this false idol. And he cried against the altar and the word of the Lord, and said, O altar, altar, thus saith

altar with the king Jeroboam standing over here. And he's crying out to this altar, telling him the judgment, telling the altar the judgment that's going to come. Jeroboam the king listening to all this. You know, at the very moment that Jeroboam heard this, he should have done what we need to do so often in our lives. He should have fallen to his knees and cried out to God, begging for mercy, asking for forgiveness, repenting of his sin. Instead, he did so often what we do. Verse 4. And it came to pass when King Jeroboam heard the saying of the man of God, when he cried against the altar in Bethel, that he put forth his hand from the altar, saying, laid hold on him, and his hand which he put forth against him dried up so that he could not pull it again into him. You know what he did? It's the third step. It's the third warning sign in our spiritual life. You see the prayerlessness of a person. It's a warning sign. You're struggling spiritually. We choose convenience over conviction. It's a great warning sign to you and me as Christians that there's great danger taking place. The third warning sign you see in this passage is that we become angry at the exposure of truth. When you go to the doctor, do you not expect the doctor to tell you the truth? Don't you expect the surgeon to tell you where you're hurting? When you show up to the doctor's office, imagine I go into the doctor's office, and when I walk into the doctor's office, he looks at me, and he takes just one look at me, and I get this often, and he says to me, man, you're the picture of perfect health. Oh my goodness, you're in shape. You could probably run 20 miles right now. You know, it's almost every time I go to the doctor, I hear these words. You know better than that. I run 19 miles, not 20. Do I look at him and say, well, doc, thank you. I just spent $85 on an initial visit for you to lie to me. I mean, you're a great doctor. Man, I appreciate that. Now let me go out and die, shall I? No, when you go to the doctor, you expect him to tell you what's going on, do you not? We don't become angry at a doctor for telling us our physical issues. Why is it when we finally have someone that's bold enough and willing to tell us, speaking the truth in love, but they're speaking the truth nonetheless? They say, listen, you're struggling here. I'm praying for you. You know our response? Man, that's none of your business. Who do you think you are? We roll our eyes and we huff, we puff, we try to blow the house down. We try to tell our parents and we try to tell our youth pastors. We try to tell our college pastors, oh, listen, you need to stay away from me. I can handle myself. Why? Why do we do that? I'm telling you, young people, I'm pleading with you right now. I've been at this, graduating in 92. We're coming up on 20 years. I've stepped off this campus in a full-time way. So I've seen many of my old classmates. You see great dividing lines. Can I tell you what happens in their life? The paths in our lives, the difference is very small at the beginning, but the longer it goes on in life, the greater apart I find myself from many of my former classmates. It was so small at the beginning, and one of the great differences you see are those who are willing to truly listen and change when the word of God is spoken to them, when their fault, when their sin, when their weaknesses are shown. They say in humility, Lord, I'm falling behind this false altar, and Lord, I'm asking your forgiveness. Lord, I've been after something. I've been striving for things that are not in your will. Lord, these are sinful things, and Lord, I'm sorry for them, instead of getting angry at the one who exposes the truth. It's a warning sign for you tonight. Please heed it. There's a fourth warning sign here in this passage. He gets angry at this man of God who speaks the truth. Well, this man of God was told to go from the Lord. You'll see this in the passage if you continue reading. For sake of time, we won't do that right now. He's told by God directly, don't go to the right hand or the left. Don't stop in anyone's house. Don't eat with them. You go and do your business. You go and tell the king what he needs to hear. And then you go straight back from whence you came. Don't turn. Don't take a detour. Don't listen to anyone, including the king. Notice now what happens. Verse 11, 1 Kings chapter 13. On the way back, as this young prophet goes back, given that command to go straight home, now there dwelt an old prophet in Bethel, and his sons came and told him all the works that the man of God had done that day in Bethel, the words which he had spoken unto the king. Them they told also to their father, and their father said unto them, what way went he? For his sons had seen what way the man of God went, which came from Judah.
And he said unto his son, saddle me the ass. So they saddled him the ass, and he rode thereon and went after the man of God.

0: and found him sitting under an oak and said unto him, Art thou the man of God that camest from Judah? And he said, I am. Then he said unto him, Come home with me and eat bread. And he said, I may not return with thee, nor go in with thee, neither will I eat bread nor drink water with thee in this place. For it was said to me by the word of the Lord, Thou shalt eat no bread nor drink water there, nor turn again to go by the way that thou camest. He said unto him, the old man speaking to the younger, I'm a prophet also as thou art. And an angel spake unto me by the word of the Lord, saying, Bring him back with thee into thine house, that he may eat bread and water. But he lied unto him. Verse 19, so he went back with him and did eat bread in his house and drank water. The decision that he just made in verse 19 was going to cost this young prophet his life. As you look down further in the passage of Scripture, you'll see that a lion attacked him on the way after he left this old prophet's house and killed him in judgment because the prophet did not heed the words of God. You see, there's a great warning sign here in this passage also. The prayerlessness of an individual Christian, it's a great warning sign for you. You're struggling spiritually. You're headed for trouble. You choose convenience over conviction. You become angry at the exposure of truth. And then you begin to listen to false voices. You see, this old prophet showed up and he basically made up a story. He wanted to get all the spiel. He wanted to hear all the muck. He wanted to be into the gossip. He wanted to hear all the gritty details. And so he said to this young prophet, Oh, I know it. I know what the Lord said to you, but the Lord gave me a further prophecy, and he said to me that you ought to come in the house and eat with me. He was lying to him. You say, well, yeah, but Pastor Lewis, you got to give the young prophet a break. I mean, he was listening to this old voice, and you can kind of understand how he got tripped up, can you? Can you really? You see, here was the great problem. God didn't see it that way. God took his life. Why? You see, it was really very easy for the young prophet. He knew that what the old prophet was saying was wrong because it contradicted the word of God. Young people, could I encourage you with something? You now have 4 years, or 7 years for some, as Dr. Mullenix said, to set aside to be in study of the word of God. Use this time. Use it greatly. Because when you come out of here, you will hear all kinds of false messages, false doctrine, people trying to divert you to saying, oh, listen, this is the popular doctrine to follow today. This is the popular path to take today. This is the way of higher intellects. This is the way that you need to go to kind of fit in with where things are headed today. But because so often we are ignorant of the word of God, we don't see that what they're saying is very wrong. It's very dangerous. And it could lead to great destruction in our lives. A great warning sign in our life is that we become enamored with false prophets. We become enamored with those who would change the truth of the Word of God because it sounds so nice. It sounds so tender. It sounds so inspiring. It sounds so uplifting. But my friend, those things can also sound very deadly if we're not careful. There's a fifth and last point. A great warning sign in a believer's life is the prayerlessness of the person. It's choosing convenience over conviction. It's becoming angry at the exposure of truth. It's listening to false prophets. And lastly, notice the great demise. Jeroboam, God had set him up. Jeroboam had such an opportunity now. He had the whole entire kingdom of Israel. Now God is sending him another warning sign like he's doing for you right now, young person. He's saying, listen, if you don't turn, I'm going to destroy your kingdom. I've sent you now a second message through this prophet telling you to forsake this false idol. Quit choosing convenience over conviction. Listen to what I'm saying. Notice now, the end of the chapter in verse 33. After this thing, Jeroboam returned not from his evil way, but made again of the lowest of the people priests of the high places. Whosoever would, he consecrated them, and he became one of the priests of the high places. And this thing became sin unto the house of Jeroboam. Now watch these words, very sad words. Even to cut it off and to destroy it from off the face of the earth. God said it was going to be as if it never happened. Jeroboam's name will never go down in legacy. His sons will not follow him on the throne. He's done. A great warning sign, young people, for an individual believer is that they no longer hearken to the voice of God. Can I ask you a question? Young lady, can I ask you a question? When's the last time you came to an altar because God convicted you of your sin? Young man, can I ask you a question? When's the last time you responded in repentance to what God was trying to tell you to change? When's the last time your heart was in such a place of tenderness that you said, Lord, I'm sorry. God, forgive me. Lord, I don't care what they think beside me. When's the last time that you were sitting in the middle of one of these long rows and you said, you know, I don't care who I have to walk over because I have to get to God? We no longer hearken to the voice of God. I'll never forget that phone call. It rings through my mind. Those last words that she said, Shane, I have everything, but I have nothing. Tell them. I'm telling you. Prayerlessness. We need to repent. Choosing convenience over conviction. God, please forgive me. Becoming angry at the exposure of truth. God, help me to listen. Listening to false voices. God, please. Do not hearken to the voice of God. Lord, I'm coming. Lord, I want to hear you speak to me. Every single morning of my life, there's a song that kicks on the alarm. And it kicks on the iPad right beside my bed. It's a song called He Still Speaks. I never want to get over the fact that through the Holy Spirit, that every hour of every day of my life, I have the opportunity to hear from my God who teaches all things and brings all things to my remembrance whatsoever He's commanded me. Young people, now He's speaking to you. He's asking you, listen to what I'm saying tonight, please. For your sake and the sake of Jesus Christ, heed what He's saying to you.
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2: 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But when God speaks, He doesn't give us shifting opinions. He gives us a trustworthy standard for how His people are to live. Today, we return to Exodus 19 and 20 and the message, Lessons from the Meeting on the Mountain. As God gives Israel the Ten Commandments, we'll discover that these commands are about much more than a list of rules. They reveal how a redeemed people should relate to God and how that relationship should shape the way they treat others. 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But now with today's message, here's Pastor John from the pulpit of Bethel Baptist.
3: In life, we have to have a standard. We have to have that clear understanding of what God has said. And whether we like it or not, the Ten Commandments are God's standard for society and culture. It's the basis of the legal authority of our nation. That's why when you go to the Supreme Court, Moses sits over the Chief Justice holding the two tablets. It's the basis of societal rules. There's the standard that God has given. But more than just the standard, and more than just that it was spoken by God, let's for a moment move to the New Testament and recognize that these Ten Commandments were summarized by Jesus. want you to look, if you would please, in Matthew 22, though. So it requires that you open your Bible to the New Testament, leave your finger in Exodus chapter 20, and read the words of Jesus here in Matthew chapter 22. Matthew chapter 22, and find verse number 37, if you would please. Jesus is speaking, and he says in Matthew chapter 22 and verse number 37, "Thou shalt love the Lord thy God with all thy heart, with all thy soul, and with all thy mind. This is the first and the great commandment." The first commandment is to love God with every ounce of your being, from your very heart, your very soul, from your very mind. The intellect is focused upon God. The first and the great commandment, verse 39. And he says, the second is like unto it. Thou shalt love thy neighbor as thyself. Verse 40. And on these two commandments, circle this word, hang all the law and the prophets. He says there's two categories of the Ten Commandments. There's the commandments that say we are to love God, and then there's the commandments that say that we are to love people. And all of those commandments, they hang on these two. The word hang that is there, I had you circle it in verse number 40. Five other times in the New Testament, it is used in reference to the hanging on the cross of our Savior. Jesus, the only one who fully fulfilled the law. Jesus, the only one who fully kept the law. Jesus, who always honored his Father. Jesus, who was always pure in his actions towards others. He, the perfect sinless Savior, hung on the cross in fulfillment of the law that we could not keep ourselves. The first and great commandment, love God. The second, love your neighbor. I think we need to pause and just to remind ourselves of what God expects from us as we love him. He says, if you're going to love me, make sure there's no other gods before me. Nothing is placed ahead of me. He says, make sure there's no graven images. We're not worshiping some other entity or being or concoction. He says, don't take my name in vain. May I pause and say this morning? We are far too cavalier with the name of God. How many times have I heard people, even in our church family, say, oh my God. I don't do that to my wife. I don't go around saying, oh, my Jenny. I respect her too much for that. I love her too much for that. And if you say you love God, let it match what you believe with even the trite, menial sayings that you have. Don't take God's name in vain. Remember the Sabbath. Make sure this day is set aside. This is loving God with all your heart, with all your soul, with all your mind, making sure that you're not doing anything to despair, to damage the very person of God. Then he says there's the second portion of this. The vertical is that we love God. The horizontal is that we love people. Honor your father and mother. Don't kill anyone. It only makes sense. If you're going to love someone, you won't kill them. Don't commit adultery. You'll hurt your spouse. You'll hurt someone else's spouse. Don't steal from others. Don't covet. Don't bear false witness. All of these go together, and they go together as they hang on the cross with the vertical, loving God, with the horizontal, loving others. You know a little bit about coordinates, I'm sure. You can find an exact location of a specific location by the coordinates that are given. Let me give you the latitude of a specific location. 39 degrees, 45 minutes, 54 seconds north. Now, if I give you that and you were to look at it on the globe, and you can do it on Google Earth when you get home, you plug those numbers in, you're going to find that that line goes completely around the Earth. 25,000 miles, that line of latitude goes around the Earth. That's why when the psalmist says that God removes our sins as far as the east is from the west, there is no beginning point for east and there's no beginning ending point for west. It just goes completely in a circle. You'll never find the sins that God has forgiven. Can I have an amen right there? But if you simply follow that line, you never get to where you need to be. So you have to have the longitude. And longitude is based on the North Pole and the South Pole. So if I give you this number, 85 degrees, 46 minutes, 1 second west. If I give you that line, you'll start the North Pole and you'll just keep moving until you come to a point. But you don't know where it is. It could be on the latitude point in China. It could be in the latitude point in the middle of the Atlantic Ocean. What it requires is that you take both latitude and you take that longitude, and you pair them together and you find the exact point. latitude 39 degrees, 45 minutes, 54 seconds north, longitude 85 degrees, 46 minutes, 1 second west. And when you take those two together, you find yourself where you're seated right now at Bethel Baptist Church. The coordinates, the location. You see, if you want to know how your Christian life is doing, find out where you're coordinating. You see, it's possible for someone to love God and not love people. You can come to church and quote scripture, and you can give money in the offering. You can argue doctrine with the best of people. But get in the home and cuss your kids out and fuss at your wife and yell at the people you work with. You're missing the mark. This is not what Jesus said. Jesus says that the commandments, they hang on both of these, not just one of them, on both of them. And then there's people who have a great heart. They'll do anything for anyone, but they'll never take time to know who God is. It requires the coordinate of the vertical and the horizontal coming together. And on that hang all the commandments. And God, in his order of society, in his express commands to the Hebrews and to the culture of our day, is it requires that we have an understanding we're to love God and we're to love people. And it intersects. And when it intersects, we're doing what God has called us to do. He gives them the lesson of rules, those commandments that are given. But then he gives them the lesson of respect. In fact, it wasn't an express lesson that God had given. It was a lesson that they experienced. Notice what happens in verse number 18. Back in Exodus 20, verse number 18, the Bible says, "And all the people saw the thunderings and the lightnings." How many of you, again, were awakened by the storm last night and the thunders and lightning? Can you imagine what it must have been like in this moment, far worse than what we experienced last night? "And all the people saw the thunderings and the lightnings and the noise of the trumpet and the mountain smoking. And the people saw it and they removed and they stood afar off." They were so frightened, they backed away. "We're not getting anywhere near this because we're afraid we're going to lose our life." Notice what it says, verse 19. "And they said unto Moses, speak thou with us and we will hear. But let not God speak with us," here it is, "lest we die." They see God in all of his power, his awesome glory, and they're afraid. And Moses is a good teacher. Verse 20, "And Moses said unto the people, fear not." Don't be terrified of God. God is a powerful God, but thank God he is an approachable God as well. "Fear not. For God has come to prove you." He's here to teach you. "And that his fear may be before your faces." Notice this, "that you sin not." He says God is approachable. God is one that you can come to. But you need to understand that the approachable God is a holy God. And it requires that you have a holy fear, that you sin not. It's kind of like this. We're sitting in this room today and we have the benefit of electricity. I'm thankful for electricity. Are you thankful for electricity? Say amen. Amen. I'm the first to admit I know nothing about electricity. Don't understand the voltage, the wattage, amplitudes, all those things. Have no clear understanding of it. I'm not an electrician. Don't understand electricity, but I sure benefit from it. You come to my house, we don't sit in the dark, we turn the lights on. You come to this church, we turn the lights on. We do that even though we don't understand it. Now, just because I don't understand it doesn't mean I don't appreciate it. I have it, I use it. But it's just as much as I don't understand it, but I appreciate it. It also means I don't get casual with it. I don't say, "Hey, honey, bring me the screwdriver. We're going to take this light switch panel off and we're going to stick the screwdriver into those wires and we're going to see what happens." It doesn't mean I'm going to change the light bulb and I'm going to stand in a puddle of water as I do it. I have enough respect for electricity that I recognize while I appreciate it, it can also kill me. Let's just put it where we are in this context of Scripture. The children of Israel were being taught that while you may not fully understand the holiness of God, and you understand that God is inviting you to approach him, you need to have a holy fear of God. Because the God who is righteous has said, there's a boundary. There's a border. Don't become too casual with it. When we come before God, it requires that we have a sense of seriousness about it. It doesn't mean that we can't laugh, we can't enjoy one another. It doesn't mean we can't fellowship, but it does mean we show respect for who God is. And the culture that we find ourselves in today is a culture that has lost all fear of God. The holiness of God, even within the church today, is diminished. He says there'll be no fear of being terrorized from God, but there's a holy fear that you sin not. But he then speaks of not only holy fear, let her be, he speaks of holy worship. After that holy fear, he says, here's what you're going to do. You're going to offer sacrifices, but when you do it, verse 23, don't do it with gods of silver, neither make unto you gods of gold, but an altar of earth thou shalt make unto me. Skip down to verse number 25. And if you use an altar of stone, he says, don't use an altar of stone built out of hewn stone where your craftsmanship comes out. Now, he's not opposed to using silver and using gold as instruments of worship. When you study the tabernacle in the coming weeks, God's going to use all of those things, but it's at his direction, with his detail, in his dimension.

0: As we close today, remember that God did not redeem Israel simply to bring them out of Egypt. He brought them unto Himself, and that remains the heart of our relationship with God today. He desires more than religious activity. He desires that we know Him, walk with Him, and live in the light of His holiness. Through Jesus Christ, we have been given access to God that Israel could only anticipate at Sinai. But greater access should never produce less reverence. Grace allows us to come confidently into His presence while still remembering who He is. So draw near to God, honor His word, and never allow familiarity with holy things to make them common. 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
1: 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And now, a sermon from a past chapel at Pensacola Christian College.
2: Psalm 16. We're going to look at verse 11. And you recall from yesterday, this is where we ended with this verse. And I just want to use this verse to kind of catapult us in to what I have for you today from the scriptures. So Psalm 16, verse 11, "Thou wilt show me the path of life. In thy presence is fullness of joy. At thy right hand there are pleasures forevermore." And I want you to notice with me those three words that are in this verse: in thy presence. In thy presence. David, who wrote this psalm, was of course referring to God's presence, being in his presence. You know, I've been in the presence of some great people in my life, and it was a joy to do that, to get to know them, to just be around them. But there's nothing that compares with being in God's presence. And you know, in college, you're busy, and you've got a lot to do, and relationships, and just a whole new lifestyle, especially for the freshmen coming in. It is so easy to let something slip, and what we often let slip is really the most important thing that we shouldn't let slip, and that's being in God's presence. And I want us to think about that today. You know, David said in Psalm 140 and verse 13, "The upright shall dwell in thy presence." So being in the presence of God, I believe, refers to our worship life. I want us to think about that today. Just a few verses real quickly. If you look with me in the Psalms, Psalm 29 and verse 2, we understand the importance of worship. Psalm 29, verse 2, "Give unto the Lord the glory due unto his name. Worship the Lord in the beauty of holiness." Psalm 95, and look with me at verse 6. Psalm 95, verse 6. "O come, let us worship and bow down. Let us kneel before the Lord, our Maker." Psalm 99, and verse 5, "Exalt ye the Lord our God and worship at his footstool, for he is holy." Do you understand today that God not just desires our worship, he delights in it. He delights when we take time out of our life, all the busyness, all that we're doing, and we pull aside just to be in his presence, to spend time with him. He not only desires it, he not only delights in it, he certainly deserves it. There's no question about that. If anyone deserves our time, it's God, in his presence. In fact, Jesus said this, "The Father seeketh such to worship him." So can you imagine God the Father wanting us, looking for us, looking for his children, his people, to carve out some time to be with him? You know, according to Charles Ryrie, whom I like to study after, He said the English word worship was originally spelled worth-ship. You probably knew that. Worth-ship, which simply means that we acknowledge the worth of the object being worshiped. And so there's no doubt about it, make no mistake about it, God is worthy of our worship. He's worthy of that. This morning, I'm not focusing on what I would call corporate worship. You know, when a congregation gathers together, even what we're doing today, or what was done Wednesday night, or what will be done on the Lord's Day. That pulling aside and gathering together as a church and worshiping, that's a special time and that's a wonderful time, but that's not really what I'm thinking about. I want us to think today about worshiping God as an individual, a daily and personal encounter with God every day. Now, some people refer to that as devotions, and that's a good word. Many people use that for that time in His presence. Others would refer to it as maybe a quiet time. I heard one person say it's a God and I time. I don't really know what we need to call it. I don't think that's the point. The point is doing it. But for me, I call it personal worship. So we have our collective worship. We have our congregational worship. When we, as a church, gather, and that's what a church does, we come out from the world and we gather, and we sing praise to the Lord, and we spend time in His Word, and we fellowship with believers, and we serve. That's a wonderful experience. But in order to make that experience wonderful, in order to make that experience what it should be, there must be personal worship. In fact, I served as a pastor for many years, and sometimes people would say, well, I didn't get anything out of the service. And you hear that complaint from time to time, and pastors tell me they hear that complaint. And generally, that is being offered by people who know nothing about personal worship. They're not spending time in God's presence on a daily basis, and they come to the church house on Sunday expecting and hoping, and because they kind of live the way they live all week long, apart from God, detached from God, not time in His Word, not time in prayer, and then they come and want to be filled up in about 45 minutes or an hour. Doesn't work that way. Personal worship. Just you and God alone every day. G. Campbell Morgan said this, the supreme thing is worship. The supreme thing is worship. Now, whether you're consumed with worship or not, I don't know, but I know this, God is consumed with it. God is consumed with our worship. And that is because, for many reasons, but it is because the most important thing about our relationship with God is that which no one ever sees but God. It's God and us all alone. Wherever we may be, a dorm room, home in your bedroom, wherever it may be, you carve that time, it's just you and God, all alone. As important as they may be, it is not primarily the public duties as a believer. They're important, no doubt. Preaching, singing, teaching, ushering. I mean, the list could go on. We all have those public duties. But it's our daily encounter with God, that personal time, when we just get alone with Him, God and us, all alone. Personal worship. And when your personal worship is in order, here's what I've discovered. Everything else fits. When it's not in order, it don't fit. But when our personal worship is in order, we don't have a struggle with giving. We don't have a struggle with serving. We don't have a struggle with attending the house of God. We don't have a struggle with public worship. Everything works. By the way, you don't have a struggle with your college work when your personal worship is in order. Everything fits. It works. But conversely, when our personal worship is not in order, nothing seems to fit. There's frustration. It's like buttoning up a shirt. If you don't get the first button in the first buttonhole, all further activity is counterproductive. It doesn't work. It doesn't fit. So because worship is the supreme thing, here's the question, what does it involve? When you get alone with God every day, what do you do? How does that work? And I suspect we all have different ways to worship the Lord on a private basis, personal basis. Well, let me share with you from the scripture what I think at least four elements of that worship experience should be. So I invite you to take your Bible to the book of Isaiah, chapter 6. It's a beautiful portion of scripture. Isaiah chapter 6, the commission of Isaiah, a beautiful portrait, really, of what personal worship should entail. And so I challenge you today, I challenge you to, if these four ingredients, if you will, are not part of your daily worship experience, get them into your worship experience. And we see them right here in this passage. So Isaiah chapter 6, verse 1, in the year that King Uzziah died, I saw also the Lord sitting upon a throne high and lifted up, and his train filled the temple. Above it stood the seraphims. Each one had six wings. With twain he covered his face. With twain he covered his feet. With twain he did fly. And one cried unto the other and said, Holy, holy, holy is the Lord of hosts. The whole earth is full of his glory. And the posts of the door moved at the voice of him that cried, and the house was filled with smoke. Then said I, Woe is me, for I am undone, because I am a man of unclean lips, and I dwell in the midst of a people of unclean lips, for mine eyes have seen the King, the Lord of hosts. Then flew one of the seraphims unto me, having a live coal in his hand, which he had taken with the tongs from off the altar. And he laid it upon my mouth and said, Lo, this hath touched thy lips, and thine iniquity is taken away, and thy sin purged. Also I heard the voice of the Lord saying, Whom shall I send, and who will go for us? Then said I, Here am I. Personal worship. Number one, I believe personal worship involves a correct view of God. A correct view of God. Isaiah, in this passage, had an extraordinary opportunity to have this vision of God Almighty. And when we think about that, in contrast to today, I don't have to tell you how confused the world is with their understanding of and their view of God, if they believe in God at all. But when you think about that, it's not just the world that's confused. I find that many Christians are confused and have a polluted view of God. So God is not our cash register when we have a need, although he wants to meet our needs, but that's not how we look at him. We don't look at God as if he's our personal assistant, our life coach, none of those things. He's not our best buddy. God is holy. God is sovereign. God is omnipotent. God is to be exalted. God is to be worshiped. All through Scripture, we see that truth on display. He's our Savior. He's our Lord. A correct view of God. When we think about that, worshiping God personally every day, just starting off by saying, God, I just want you to know that I know how holy you are, how wonderful you are, what you've done in my life, how you meet with me, how you encourage me, how you blessed me. And you just focus on him. Just see him as he is, sitting upon a throne, high and lifted up, exalted. Here's the problem. We cannot allow our image of God to be diminished. But it is, oftentimes. We've been created in his image. Let's not dare try to make God in our image. A.W. Tozer said, the world is perishing for the lack of the knowledge of God, and the church is famishing for want of his presence. If we need anything today, anything at all, it's God. Seeing him in the scriptures as the Bible portrays him, that's what we need. A personal time with God. And can I say this? One final thought on this thought. Your view of God will determine at least three things in your life. Number one, it will determine the Christian life you live, how you live life, the way you see God. Number two, the kind of church you attend. And number three, one day, the children you rear. Those three. So ask God every day for a refreshed and renewed vision of his majesty and his power in your life and his blessing and his holiness. How do you see all that? Through his word. Through his word. We open this book And God will show himself strong in our lives if we're faithful to open his word. A correct view of God. Number two, I believe our personal worship not only involves a correct view of God, but it involves praise toward God. We come down to verse 3. One of the seraphims cried unto another and said, "Holy, holy, holy is the Lord of hosts. The whole earth is full of his glory." You know, this one cried out 3 times. There's something significant about that. We understand the attributes of God, but in this passage, we don't find him saying loving, loving, loving. God loves us, we know, but that's not what's said. We don't hear faithful, faithful, faithful, or powerful, powerful, powerful. It's holy, and holy, and holy. And can I suggest to you that if we miss God's holiness, we miss out. And that distorts our view of God if we don't see him as holy. He is the one who created us, the one who redeemed us, and the one who sanctifies us. The Bible tells us many times in Scripture, but in Leviticus 11, verse 44, "Be holy, for I am holy," the holiness of God. And so we, because of who he is, we praise him. Now think about that. How do you do that? And I've had Christians ask me, how do you praise the Lord? Well, I think there's at least 3 avenues we can walk down any given day that we meet with God on a personal basis. We do certainly do these things collectively often when we gather as a church family. Number one, we think about his names, the names of God. You know, my name is Charles Thomas Shoemaker. That's all it takes to describe me, those 3 words. But when you study the Bible, there are hundreds of names and titles for God. And each of those titles and each of those names tell us something about him. Something that we can just stand in awe of, that we can value, that we can appreciate, that we can learn from, and that we can endeavor to be like that God, the names of God. And so in my personal time, I just try to think of focus on 1 or 2 names of God and just thank the Lord and praise him for what that name represents. But then secondly, not just the names of God, I think about the perfections of God. In other words, his attributes. Oh my goodness, not just holy, holy, holy, but all of those attributes. And so maybe each day you select an attribute of God, and in your private time with him, you just focus on that attribute. You focus on his wisdom. You think about his power, his omnipotence, all of those various attributes of God. And just 1 a day. And just exalt God with that and thank God for that and how that attribute has made a difference in your life and what it means to you in your relationship with him because of that attribute, the attribute of God. And then I think about the works of God. My mind is astounded every time I journey through Scripture, as we all do, and we see how God worked in so many marvelous ways in the lives of people. How he showed himself strong, how he was there, how he met needs, how he healed people. I think about those 3 Hebrews in the furnace, or Daniel in the lion's den. Familiar stories to us, but don't ever lose the point behind those stories. They're illustrating not so much Daniel's faith and the faith of the Hebrews, although that's true. It's God's power. It's God's blessing. It's how God cares for us. And I'm reminded if God cared for Daniel, he'll care for me. And if he takes care of those 3 Hebrews, he'll take care of me. And in my time of personal worship, I say, "Lord, you did this for Daniel. You did this for Moses. You did this for this one or this one or this one or this one. God, you're no respecter of persons. Help me." And you just think about those attributes. 1 a day. The works of God, 1 a day. The names of God, 1 a day. Oh my goodness, that draws you closer for who he is and for what he has done. Personal worship involves praise towards God. But then thirdly, personal worship involves confession before God. Confession before God. So we come down to verse 5. "Then said I, woe is me, By the way, when we see God as we ought, we'll see ourselves as we are. So he had this incredible vision and view of God. And boy, when he started to think about the holiness of God and all that's involved in that, he said, What was me? What was me? I think by and large, we're too full of ourselves. We're living in that world where humility is just seems to be a forgotten way of life. We need that. And if we keep our eyes on him, we'll be that. And so he says, woe is me, for I am undone. Because I'm a man of unclean lips and I dwell in the midst of a people of unclean lips. And he came to that realization because the Bible tells us in verse 8, for mine eyes have seen the King, the Lord of hosts. See, if we keep fixated on him, we'll not be fixated on self, for sure. Spurgeon said, and I like how he said it, it's a little unusual, God will never do anything with us till he has first of all undone us. He was undone. Confession is the gateway to cleansing. And so when we think about this declaration, woe is me. Now remember, he was a prophet. He was a preacher. Part of his job was to renounce evil, to point out the error of the way of the people and the kings in those days. So when you go back just to chapter 5 for a moment, and you look back in chapter 5, we come to verse 8. He says, woe unto them. Verse 11, woe unto them. Verse 18, woe unto them. Verse 20, woe unto them. Verse 21, woe unto them. Verse 22, woe unto them. But when we come to chapter 6 and he sees God, it's woe is me. And it's easy to look at someone else's life, a roommate, someone here, and just, you know, not have a favorable view of them. But boy, when we see God, then we understand where we are. We get it. Woe is me. Woe is me. In chapter 5, he pronounces at least a half a dozen curses on Judah. But when he comes face to face with the living God, he don't worry about them. He worries about himself. Woe is me. And so you come to that personal worship, and it's a time for you to just look at your life and figure out where you messed up, where you overstepped the line, or where you failed to, you fell short of that expectation that's provided in Scripture. And before you start your day, you say, Lord, my goodness, I'm sorry. I am so sorry I violated your word. I'm so sorry, God, I broke your heart. I'm so sorry, God, that I committed this sin or I failed to do what I should have done. I'm telling you, confession is refreshing. So many people hang on to it and hang on to it and hang on to it and hang on to it. And that sin just builds and that guilt just builds and that frustration just builds. And then they begin to distance themselves from other people. Listen, that's not God's plan. 1 John 1:9 is in the Scriptures. If we confess, aren't you thankful that he is faithful and just to forgive us and cleanse us from all unrighteousness? In your personal worship, confession is part of it. Think about this. What is it about your life today with which God is displeased? Today, what's going on in your life? What's going on in your mind? What's going on in your attitude, your actions? What is it about your life today with which God is displeased? Start there. Confession. So personal worship, a correct view of God. Personal worship is praise toward God. Personal worship is confession before God. But fourthly, personal worship involves surrender to God. We come down to verse 8. Also, I heard the voice of the Lord saying, whom shall I send? And who will go for us, plural, Trinity? Us. Now think about that. God, as I spoke yesterday, has a mission for us. We're to fulfill his purpose. Not what we want to do, what he wants us to do. And we know, as we discovered yesterday from Scripture, that means we bear fruit. And the power we have to do that as we follow the example of Jesus. But think about, what is it? What is it that God wants you to do? What is God urging you to do? And by the way, it may not be today. It may be something way in the future. And you're preparing now to do that. I recall sitting in chapel as a student in a Christian college and just thinking, God, you know, where are you going to take me? Where's it all going to go? And I gave the illustration yesterday of just bowing down as a 16-year-old and saying, all right, Lord, I want to live for something bigger than myself, having no idea what that meant, but knowing that God was in charge, that God was in control, and he would not lead me somewhere or call me to do something that was out of his will. Surrender. You know, we as believers attend the church house and often sing, all to Jesus I surrender, all to him I freely give. And I've learned this, it's easier, we'll put it this way, it's more difficult to live it than it is to sing it. It's easy to sing those kinds of songs and not even really think about what we're singing. But think about it. All, not most, not some, all to Jesus I surrender. Wow. A worshiping believer is a surrendered believer. A worshiping believer is a revived believer. Because when we're in the presence of the Lord and we have a correct view of him and we have offered praise up to him and we have confessed our sins before him and we have yielded ourselves in surrender to him, oh my goodness, we're where God wants us to be. We're doing what God wants us to do. Surrendered to witness, to serve, whatever it may be. Surrendered maybe just to not have your way all the time. Surrendered to do your best. Surrendered to not give up. Stay with it. College is tough. It's hard. There's challenges. And so many throw in the towel. Maybe it's just a surrender to say, God, I'm in this thing because you've called me here. And I'm going to stay at it. And stay at it. And stay at it. You know, only one life will soon be passed. But only one life will soon be passed. But what's done for Christ. Let me, forgot that little statement. Excuse me. Only one life will soon be passed, and only once done for Christ will last. We can do a lot of things, but what really matters and what really counts is what we do for Jesus. I don't want to stand before him one day, as John wrote in 1 John 2 and 28, and be ashamed before him at his coming. I hope you don't as well. So let me ask you, how's your personal worship? Not your collective worship, not your congregational worship, not your corporate worship. How's your personal worship? Are you meeting with God every day in that secret place that's spoken of in Psalm 91? Is he what gets you up in the morning and carries you through the day? I hope so.
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3: Hebrews chapter 2. Mike stood here a moment ago and thanked the college choir. Well, if that's the college choir, there must be a lot of grad students up there. They're a good-looking group, though. And thank you, choir, so much. Would you like to hear some good news tonight? If you want to hear some good news tonight, why don't you just say it? Say in unison together, I want to hear some good news. Ready? One, two, three. I want to hear some good news. I don't really think you do. That was weak. Let's try that again. One, two, three. I want to hear some good news. Well, you're in luck because I've got some for you tonight. Hebrews chapter 2. And no, it's not that the message will be short. There's a saying that summarizes the task of the preacher. It goes this way. The job of the preacher is to comfort the afflicted and afflict the comfortable. That's true. And Hebrews does a beautiful job of balancing that ministry in our life. Hebrews has mountaintops where we are just inundated with comfort and wonderful things from God's Word. And then interspersed in there are moments of affliction. They're called the warnings in Hebrews. We've already seen one. We came off the mountain of Hebrews 1 where we see Jesus in His glory. We see Jesus superior to all things. And then we're hit immediately with, however, how shall we escape if we neglect so great salvation? And we'll see that pattern continued through Hebrews as we go from mountaintops to warnings right through the book. Our passage this evening emphasizes a comforting thought, and it's good news. We're talking about the future. It's important to talk about the future because we're going to live the rest of our lives there. Christ gives us great significance in His ultimate plan for us. Now, I have no desire tonight to lift up man or to glorify man, but I'm here to tell you that God is going to do that very thing. He is going to lift us and He's going to glorify us and He's going to do marvelous things with us. Do we deserve any of that? No, but the good news is He's going to do it anyway and show us great mercy and great grace. I want to talk to you as we look at Hebrews 2, 5 to 9 about the original plan, the plan interrupted, and the ultimate plan of God in our life. Look, if you would please, at verse 5, chapter 2. For unto the angels hath He not put in subjection the world to come, whereof we speak. But one in a certain place testified. That's interesting. The writer of Hebrews has a very unique approach in that he never mentions specific people. He doesn't say, Peter said this or Isaiah said this. He always refers to them in a nebulous fashion. But one in a certain place testified, saying, what is man that thou art mindful of him, or the son of man that thou visitest him? Thou madest him a little lower than the angels. Thou crownest him with glory and honor, and didst set him above the works of thy hands. Thou hast put all things in subjection under his feet, for in that he put all in subjection under him, he left nothing that is not put under him. But now we see not yet all things put under him, but we see Jesus, who was made a little lower than the angels for the suffering of death, crowned with glory and honor, that he by the grace of God should taste death for every man. What was the original plan? We've had a big discussion about angels and how Jesus was superior to the angels in all things. You would think when you look at the power of angels in this world that the world would be run by them, that the administration of this planet would fall unto them, both now and in the future. But that's not what verse 5 says. Verse 5 states flatly, it is not to them that God will give the administration of the age to come. Now, we know we're talking about power and real authority with the word put in subjection, the phrase put in subjection, which is a military term. It means arranging soldiers in a fashion to do battle. What does it mean? It means to be in command. So the angels He has not put in command of the age to come. It's us that He has put in command. He quotes Psalm 8, 3 through 6, and it's quoted very clearly. We don't need to turn there because we have the words in Hebrews. But it's Psalm

The psalmist is out on a very clear, starry night, and he says this: "When I consider thy heavens, the work of thy fingers, the moon and the stars." Now, many of us have just been on a few days' rest, and I hope somewhere in that time of rest, you had a chance to look at the night sky. I had a chance to get out in the country in Tennessee with no streetlights and nothing else interfering with it, and saw an absolutely gorgeous night sky. Millions of stars. Moon wasn't full, but it was about half, and it was big enough to be very interesting. He's standing there looking up at the stars and the moon, and have you ever sensed when doing that how small you are? It is a very unusual feeling to look up in those stars and realize what a little thing we are. And he says that in verse 4. "What is man that thou art mindful of him, and the son of man that thou visiteth him?" And then we get into the quote we have in Hebrews: "Thou hast made him a little lower than the angels." But he feels that and he senses that, coming back to Hebrews, as he looks up in the night sky and realizes how small he is in comparison to the majesty of the creation of God. And then he makes those marvelous comments: "But you've considered him. You've visited him." And it's a fascinating thought to him. He's astonished at God's intention for man. God gave man life. He gave him will, he gave him holiness, he gave him fellowship, he gave him authority, and he made man in his image. And he gave man great, great authority. He just said, he's not going to give the angels authority over the world to come. But do you realize he didn't give the angels authority over the world he created in the first place? He did indeed give that to man. Let's look at exactly what God had to say in Genesis chapter 1. Genesis chapter 1, and we're looking at verses 26 to 28. Genesis 1, 26 to 28. Everything's been created. It's beautiful. It pleased God. He saw that it was good. Look what he says here about man, verse 26. "Let us make man in our image." None of the angels are in his image. "After our likeness. And let them have dominion over the fish, the fowl, the cattle, and over all the earth, and over every creeping thing that creepeth upon the earth." So God created man in his own image, and the image of God created he him. Male and female created he them. And God blessed them, and said unto them, "Be fruitful, and multiply, and replenish the earth, and subdue it, and have dominion over all the things he had mentioned before." We were given absolute dominion over the earth. The word dominion, the word subdue, are very close to the exact same meaning. They mean to tread down. We were to tread down everything that God made and gave to us. It was ours to control. It was ours to bring under our dominion. It was ours to subdue. We were put in a tremendous position. Think of everything that was here, earth, in that beautiful, newly created state, the beauty of it. No thorns, no thistles. It was just beautiful. And we were in charge of it. Everything that was there was ours to tread down and to bring under our control. Adam and Eve were king and queen of original creation. Now back in Hebrews chapter 2, look at verse 7. "Thou madest him a little lower than the angels." A little lower than the angels. We don't have the power the angels have. None of us in a single night can slay the firstborn of a mighty nation. None of us has the ability to appear and disappear at will. None of us has the ability to take on different forms and look frightful and huge and bright, and then the next time they appear just look like a man. None of us have that ability. But even though they have that kind of power, the Word of God says we were made just a little lower than the angels. Now, little is an interesting word. The word little has the connotation of time.

0: built into it. So what's really being said there? That he made man for a little time lower than the angels. We're going to look at the plan and what he had in mind a little bit later. Man's authority is completely absolute. Everything was under his feet, and he's crowned with glory and honor, and God set all the works of his hands under him. God made everything for man and man for himself. Now that was the original plan, that man would be over everything God made as God made man for himself. We'll look at the creation around us and realize that the beauty of it, the magnitude of it, the majesty of it, and it was all made for us. It was all ours to subdue. It was all ours to have dominion over, and that was God's original plan. Well, what happened? Well, the plan was interrupted. Take a look at verse 8, the second half. Now, here the author uses a double negative to get you to argue with him, to get you to realize what he just said isn't entirely true, and that's his purpose. Thou hast put all things in subjection under his feet, for in that he hath put all in subjection under him, he left nothing that is not put under him. Now he wants you, having read that comment, to come to the conclusion, no, wait, that's not true. Man isn't over everything. Man doesn't have that kind of power. And once he brings your mind to that thought, he then agrees with you with the last comment. But now we see not yet all things put under him. He wants you to come to the point where you say with a great deal of enthusiasm, now wait a minute, that's not true. Man isn't over everything. Man doesn't have dominion over everything. Why? Because man fell. Man fell. When he fell, everything went south. Adam's rule became a disaster. Our rule over the animals today is not like the rule that Adam had. Adam had a rule over the animals because they trusted him and they obeyed him. Our rule over the animals is superficial. It's based entirely upon force and intimidation. Things aren't what they used to be. Man couldn't rule himself, much less creation, because man is not what man was meant to be. Sin interrupted God's intention for man, but it did not thwart it completely. God had a plan. Do you remember what he said over here in verse 6? What is man that thou art mindful of him, or the son of man that thou visitest him? To get a handle on those two words, mindful and visited, let's go back and look at where those words are first used. Now, I realize we are in the New Testament written in Greek, and we're going back some words written in Hebrew, but we're looking at their counterparts in that language when that word is first used. So let's take a look at that. We're looking at those two words, mindful and visiteth. God had a plan, even though his plan had been interrupted by the fall of man. Let's go back to Genesis, if you would, and we'll look at the word mindful and what exactly it has to say to us. Genesis chapter 8. Genesis 8, should be right across the page over there. Look at Genesis 6 in verse 18. You know this story. We're talking about Noah. And God's talking to Noah in chapter 6, verse 18. But with thee will I establish my covenant. Thou shalt come into the ark, thou and thy sons and thy wife and thy sons' wives with thee. And God said, I'm going to have a covenant with you. I'm going to protect you. I'm going to take care of you. Everything else is going to be destroyed. You, I'm going to take care of. Covenant is a key word there. Now look at chapter 8 and verse 1. And God remembered Noah. Now the word remembered there is the equivalent of mindful in Hebrews. So what does mindful mean? What is man that thou art mindful of him? Mindful means I am never going to forget my promises to you. Never. I am mindful. It's a word in a direct relation to God's covenant promises. God remembered Noah. What did he remember? The promise he made him. What is man that thou art mindful of him? We're not much, but God says, I'm not going to break my promises to you. Well, what about visiteth? Or that you visiteth him? That's also in Genesis. First time it's used. Take a look at chapter 18. Chapter 18 of the book of Genesis. Look at verses 9 to 14 of Genesis 18. And they said unto him, where is Sarah thy wife? You know the story. He's sitting out in front of his tent and three men show up and he throws them a barbecue. And while they're sitting there talking, this question comes up. Where is Sarah thy wife? He said, behold, in the tent. He said, I will certainly return unto thee according to the time of life. And lo, Sarah thy wife shall have a son. And Sarah heard it in the tent door, which was behind him. Now Abraham and Sarah were old and well stricken in age, and it ceased to be with Sarah after the manner of women. Therefore Sarah laughed within herself, saying, after I am waxed old, shall I have pleasure, my Lord being old also? And the Lord said unto Abraham, wherefore did Sarah laugh, saying, shall I of a surety bear a child which am old? Is anything too hard for the Lord? At a time appointed, I will return unto thee according to the time of life, and Sarah shall have a son. What did he say? I will certainly return unto thee. The phrase is visiteth. Now, look, if you would, please, at Genesis 21. In Genesis 21, verses 1 and 2, we find these words. And the Lord visited Sarah as he had said, and the Lord did unto Sarah as he had spoken, and Sarah conceived and bare Abraham a son in his old age, at the set time of which God had spoken to him. Now these two words, mindful and visiteth, are important. This word means, visiteth, that God will step into the natural order of things and rearrange it and change it and touch it according to his will. Who is man that thou art mindful of him? That you remember, that you make covenants and promises and you remember them and you never break them. Who is man that you visit him, that you step into the natural order of things and change them and work things out to your will, regardless of what is normal and natural? We look at the fall of man and say, okay, the fall of man just ruined everything. God's plans were completely messed up. No. God is going to work his plans out his way. Man's sin and the fall of man didn't get in God's way to bring things around to where he was going to bring them eventually anyway. He's bigger than that. His divine intent will always be taken care of. He visited Adam after the fall. He visited fallen man in the persons of Abraham, Hagar, Jacob, Moses, Joshua, Gideon, Elijah, Daniel, the three Hebrew children. He visited you this morning, if you took the time to visit with him. He visited man in the person of his dear son. Will God's intention for man ever be achieved? He had a great intention for man. Let's make him like us. Let's give him these marvelous attributes like us, and let's give him dominion over everything and let him subdue it to his own pleasure, the fall. But then God said, oh no, I will be mindful and I will visit and my will be done. Let's look at the ultimate plan that God had for man. Can we go back again to Hebrews? Hebrews chapter 2, and we're looking at verse 9. And I love how it begins, but we see Jesus, who was made a little lower than the angels for the suffering of death, crowned with glory and honor, that he by the grace of God should taste death for every man. Interestingly, this is the very first time the name Jesus is used in the book of Hebrews. All is not lost. Man's future has been gloriously, permanently, effectively revived, for we see Jesus. In him all is restored. God provided that second man, one worthy of the trust forfeited by Adam. 1 Corinthians 15 reads, for since by man came death, Adam brought death upon all of us. By man also came the resurrection from the dead, Jesus, the Son of Man. For as in Adam all died, even so in Christ shall all be made alive. Adam threw down the opportunity he had. Jesus picked it up. The term Son of Man was a term for man, you and I, until Jesus came, and then it became a messianic reference. Jesus was made, the Word of God tells us, a little lower than the angels. That was his incarnation. He stooped down as low as he could stoop so he could raise us as high as we can go. The humanity of Jesus is the revelation of what we can be. Jesus, by identifying with us in his earthly life here, has achieved for us identity with him in glory. His oneness with us is his pledge. His oneness with us is his mindfulness. The exact same chapter where man falls, Genesis 3, is the same chapter where God makes his first promise that I'm going to do something about this. I'm going to send you someone. Satan, you're going to bruise his heel, but he'll crush your head. And that promise is made in the same chapter where we fell. His oneness with us is his pledge, his mindfulness. Our oneness with him in redemption is him visiting us, stepping in the natural order of things and changing it to meet his divine will. Philippians 2, 8. Why did Jesus come? He came, according to verse 9, for the suffering of death. Philippians 2. Being found in fashion as a man, he humbled himself and became obedient unto death, even the death of the cross. He died to change the situation. We shrink from the darkness of the tomb. Death is a fearful thing. Death is the greatest of all unknowns, and we fear the unknown. We don't know what to expect. Has it ever crossed your mind that he did? He knew all things. Jesus didn't go to the cross. He didn't go under the whip of scourging, not knowing what that was going to be like. We approach death as a great unknown thing. No one in this room has been through it and has come back to tell anybody about it. It's the greatest of all unknowns. He knew. And I think that is one of the reasons why he was in such stress at Gethsemane. He knew full well what was coming. He knew how his body would be rocked with pain. He knew he'd face the dreadful separation from the Father. He knew he would experience the tearing of body from soul. He knew, and he did it anyway. By the grace of God, he should taste death for every man. He came to taste death. Taste. When you look at the word taste, we think of this, don't we? It's a little sip. Just a taste. That's not what it means. Taste means to partake fully. He drank and drank and drank, and he turned it up and got all the way to the bottom of the cup and took the dregs out of it. And every single bit of that dreadful cup, he drank for us. Not everything is subject to man, but everything is subject to him. His glorification, because he was willing to come and fulfill that covenant God made, I will send a deliverer. And because he expresses the fact that God was mindful of us, and because he expresses the fact that God visited us and intervened with a natural course of things to make his divine will come about, because of that, he's given honor and glory, and we are with him. Christ's glorification is our foothold on future glory. Ephesians 2 tells me that I am accepted in him. What he did makes me accepted by the Father. Paul uses the phrase "in him" 196 times in the New Testament. We share in the glory and dominion of his reign because we are in him. We need to comprehend tonight the glory that will be ours. Ephesians chapter 1. Would you turn to Ephesians chapter 1? The original plan was that man would have dominion over all things. The interrupted plan was the fall of Adam. The ultimate plan is marvelous. Look at verse 17, chapter 1 of Ephesians. That the God of our Lord Jesus Christ, the Father of glory, may give unto you the spirit of wisdom and revelation in the knowledge of him. Paul prays so much that we would simply understand and see what God has done for us. The eyes of your understanding being enlightened, that ye may know what is the hope of his calling, and what the riches of the glory of his inheritance in the saints, and what is the exceeding greatness of his power to usward, who believe according to the working of his mighty power, which he wrought in Christ when he raised him from the dead and set him at his own right hand in heavenly places. The power that he's working and will work in our life is just like the power he used to bring his son out of the grave and set him at his right hand. Verse 21. Far above all principality and power and might and dominion, and every name that is named, not only in this world, but also in that which is to come, and hath put all things under his feet, and gave him to be the head over all things to the church, which is his body, the fullness of him that filleth all in all. Man, I made you, and everything is under you. You fell. All died in Adam. I sent another Adam who obeyed me and did the right thing, died that all men might have life. There was death in Adam number one. There's life in Adam number two. And not only that, I raised Adam number two, Jesus Christ, from the grave and glorified him and set him at my right hand. And you sit there in him. Put all things under his feet, and gave him to be the head over all things to the church, which is his body, the fullness of him that filleth all in all. Those verses tell us he's at the right hand. He's above all principality and power. He's the head of all things concerning the church, and the church is his body, the fullness of it. The illusion of insignificance has wrapped its cold fingers around many hearts. And we need to understand what we have in Christ. And if we understand what we have in Christ, it'll change how we live in Christ. God's children are the object of astounding attention. And his ultimate intention is something to which no angel will ever attain: to rule the world to come. 1 Corinthians says, "Do you not know that the saints shall judge the world? And if the world shall be judged by you, are you unworthy to judge the smallest matters? Know ye not that we shall judge angels? How much more things that pertain to this life? I am in him and will be crowned with glory and honor." Now, you know what we're going to do with those crowns. We're going to throw them right back at his feet. But we'll be crowned with glory and honor. I want you to look very quickly at three verses with me that say something about that. From Hebrews, just turn slightly left and go to 2 Timothy 2, 2 Timothy 2, verse 27. Isn't that interesting? All right, where is this? Oh, here it is. I'm sorry. Verse 11. The rest of you can just keep looking for verse 27 if you like, but we're back at verse 11. It's a faithful saying, "For if we be dead with him, we shall also live with him. If we suffer, we shall also reign with him. And the Word of God said that. Now, it's said even more dramatically in Revelation chapter 5 and Revelation 20. So turn to Revelation 5, and let me show you another verse. Revelation 5, verses 8 through 10. The book is brought out, and no one is found worthy to open it. And then the Lamb steps up, and he is worthy. And we pick up with verse 8. When he had taken the book, the four beasts and 24 elders, the 24 elders are universally considered to be representative of all Old and New Testament saints, so that's us. 24 elders fell down before the Lamb, having every one of them harps and golden vials full of odors, which are the prayers of the saints. And they sung a new song, saying, Thou art worthy to take the book and to open the seals thereof, for thou wast slain, and hast redeemed us to God by thy blood out of every kindred and tongue and people and nation, and hast made us unto our God kings and priests, and we shall reign on the earth. Chapter 20, Revelation, chapter 20 and verse 6. Talking about the resurrections. Blessed and holy is he that hath part in the first resurrection, verse 6 says. On such the second death hath no power, but they shall be priests of God and of Christ, and shall reign with him 1,000 years. I don't see it. I just don't see it. We're so frail, not very wise. We make mistakes. We fret. We worry about every little thing. Our life is full of so many problems. I just can't see us ruling and reigning. And he knows that. That's why he says, but we see Jesus and we are in him. There is glory in your future. There is reigning in your future. There's priesthood and kingship in your future. And the fall of man didn't stop God's original plan. Man, you will have dominion. Jesus came to fix it so we could still have dominion. And one day we will indeed reign and rule in him. Now here's so what? What does this mean? That's all future stuff. What about now? How does that affect now? Well, it should affect us in so many different ways. If you realize what's ahead and you have something to look forward to, it ought to change how you live now. Why do we live in depression? Why do so many of us live in failure, in despondency, in confusion, in disillusionment, in weak faith, not able to fix the relationships in our life that are broken? Why do we live that way? Because I don't believe we have a clear vision of God's ultimate intent for us. We are to rule and reign. We've already won this thing. We already have victory. He's given us the Holy Spirit of God as a seal to the promise to come, and we ought to live that way. Live like a king. Live like a priest. That's your position in Christ. We live so weak. We live so broken. We live such fruitless, frustrated lives with no knowledge, Paul talks about, having our understanding opened that we might see the hope of his calling, that we might see where we're going and what's ahead. Is your life full of activity that acts as nothing more than an anesthetic to deaden the pain of an empty life? Do you know where you're headed? Do you know what is yours in Christ and the thrill of it and the excitement of it? You and I will reign. It matters how we live. Jesus gave an illustration to his disciples and said, you know, not everything in a great man's house is made of gold and silver. Some of the things in his house are made of clay and common things. And he's trying to tell us we will all rule and reign, but not necessarily to the same degree of honor. It does make a difference how we live. And it does make a difference how we exercise faith in this God that was so good to save us. Colossians 3, if you then be risen with Christ, seek those things which are above, where Christ sitteth on the right hand of God. Set your affection on things above, not on things on the earth. For ye are dead, and your life is hid with Christ in God. When Christ, who is our life, shall appear, then shall ye also appear with him in glory, or then you will appear as glorified as he is. And we ought to live that way. It's amazing how we live. We live a life completely oblivious to the opportunities that we have, completely oblivious to the great future that is ours, completely oblivious to the marvelous grace and mercy that God has laid out in front of you, that he sought you, that he saved you, and that he wants to make you a king and a priest in his kingdom one day. And we live so weak in relation to what we really are in Christ. It ought to make a difference to you this week and how you approach Monday and Tuesday and Wednesday. We live so much of our life like the muckrakers. We look down and we see the problems, and God says, look up. Look up. Good news. I made you to have dominion. Adam kind of messed that up, but your dominion is still ahead of you. I am mindful of the promises I made, and I have visited you, and I will interrupt the natural flow of things to make my promises come true. And one day we will rule and we will reign with him. We ought to live that way. Joyous, excited, and ready to go. Hey, I left here, I don't know how many weeks ago, for vacation by myself to drive all the way to Raleigh, North Carolina. I got up about 4:30, got in the car, I don't know, about 10 minutes to 6, and hit the road driving all by myself. That's terrible. But you know, I had my family ahead of me. I was looking forward to seeing them. Hadn't seen them in a year. Hadn't seen my brother or my mother in almost exactly a year's time. And I was looking forward to going. You know, the traffic didn't bother me. Truckers cutting me off didn't bother me. I had something good on the other end, and I was looking forward to it. We live our life too many times like the young lady that I ran into when I stopped for lunch. And I walked in about lunchtime to this fast food restaurant expecting it to be absolutely packed. And there was hardly anybody there. And I walked up to the counter, and she said, may I help you? I said, yeah, give me a whatever. And she said, and I said this to her, well, having kind of a slow morning today? She said, don't say it. You'll jinx it. I thought, boy, I bet you're the boss's favorite, aren't you? Well, yeah, we live our life that way. I don't want to do too much. I don't want to stand out. I don't want to work hard. I don't want to get the job done. I just want to kind of just get through. And we live our life kind of semi-depressed and fussing about every little thing that goes wrong in our life. Why? Because we can't see the glorification at the throne of God as kings and priests in him. And if we could see it, it would change our view of ourselves, of others, of this life that we live, of this Christian life that we've been called to. What if you don't know Christ? You need to remember something. He visited us. He stepped in the natural flow of things and said, I'm going to do something unusual. Sarah, you're going to have a child way past the age to have a child. Man, I'm going to send my son to die that you might have life. He has visited you. He tasted death for you, and he intends great things for you. But the Word of God tells us That if those things are going to be true in your life, if you do not know him, then you're going to have to come to him and you're going to have to confess the fact that you are indeed a sinner and accept what he has done for you on Calvary as your only possibility, your only hope, and your substitution. And you can do that. You can do that right now if you want to. And if the Spirit of God is speaking to you, there's no reason why you can't.
1: 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And now, a sermon from a past Bible conference at Pensacola Christian College.
2: All right, I suggest you find a blank page in your Bible again and jot in some notes. Or if you want to turn the page, just open your Bible anywhere you want to. But I'm going to have mine at John chapter 14, if you'd like to open yours there. I can hardly believe my oldest daughter's 36 years old today. Isn't that unbelievable? I'm only 39. I don't know how we ever did that. It's a miracle. Can't believe it. I'm in the neighborhood of 39, but it's a big neighborhood. Jack Benny said, age is mind over matter. If you don't mind, it don't matter. I heard of one lady who got an application for a job, had a place for a birth date. She didn't want anybody to know how old she was, so he just wrote April 17th and left the year off. And the boss saw it. He said, I see your birthday is April 17th. He said, what year? She said, every year. But you do have problems when you get older. You start forgetting things. They say there's three sure signs of middle age. First, you start forgetting things. And I can't remember the other two. I don't know what they were. I heard a little poem. I don't know if I memorized it or not. We'll soon know. I've got to that place in life where I'm forgetful too. I'm almost like the guy who went down the hall and ran to a buddy in the middle of the hall. They stood there and talked a while. And he started to leave. He said, which way was I going? Was I coming this way or was I coming that way? He said, what difference does it make? Well, he said, I want to know if I need to go to the bathroom. I've already been, he said. I'm nearly that forgetful, nearly. Which reminds me of the poem. I can live my arthritis, my dentures fit just fine. I can see with my bifocals, but I sure do miss my mind. And I've reached that age. My wife and I be riding along, she'll say, you remember so-and-so in the church used to sit next to so-and-so? And I say, yeah. What were their names? I said, I don't know what were their names. And we'll go for miles trying to think of people's names. Kind of find it was John Smith about 3 hours later. But as you get older, your mind doesn't lose any capacity. You can put into your mind, nobody's ever filled it yet. It's like a computer, it's unlimited. It's like an unlimited computer. You never pass the stage of learning. But as you get older, your recall gets slower. It's in there, you just can't get it up. You push a button and it takes a long time for it to get up there. It's not quite as quick to come up, but you can still learn after you get old. Old Charles Stevens up in North Carolina was an older preacher. And pretty old. He had a brother who was older than he was. Real old, his brother was. In fact, he was up in his 90s, real old. And he's up preaching one day, and a little girl saw him. And when he finished, she said, Mr. Stevens, was you on the ark with Noah? He smiled and said, no, honey, I wasn't. She said, how did you keep from drowning then? She put him back there where he wanted to go back there or not. It didn't make any difference to her. She just knew you had to be on the ark with Noah. I used to think my daddy was old when he was in his 30s. I thought, what an old man. He'll be dead soon. Now my daughter's 36 today. I have 6 grandchildren. 5 are spoiled rotten, and the other one hasn't been to see us yet. They're cute little fellows. Kids do funny things. I like to watch kids. I learn from kids. My least one. By my oldest daughter, they named him after me, Kurt. They call him Little Kurt. And my daughter's one of these perfectionists. She does everything just right. If she sets down 8 Coca-Cola bottles, they'll all have the label facing the same direction and be in a straight line. If the caps are crooked, she'll take them all and put them back on straight. I mean, she's that kind of a girl. But But she had little Kurt. He's just a little tot, you know. And she had him all dressed up for a Christmas play. He's going to be a wise man in the Christmas play. She went and rented a turban and put on his head. Must have paid $10 or $15 just for a turban for a few hours one night in a Christmas play. She fixed a black beard on him so it actually looked like it was growing out of his face. I've been thinking about it to fix my head. But the black beard looked like it was growing out of Kurt's face. And she got a little silver vase about so tall. And he's supposed to have myrrh, frankincense, and the vase. And so she wanted to get everything on videotape. She's a camera freak. She takes pictures of everything. So she's getting a picture of little Kurt, and she's doing the audio over the video. And she said, "Oh, here comes a wise man." And little Kurt's walking along, real this golden robe on, the crown and the turban on his head, and the big black beard and the little vase in his hand. "Here comes a wise man, and he has something in his hand." And she said, "Oh, it's a vase." And then she said, "What's in that vase, wise man?" He said, "Nothing." And I fell off the couch. I thought it was the funniest thing I ever heard. He said, "Nothing." And he told the truth. There wasn't anything in the vase. But she thought he was going to say frankincense or something. He said, "Nothing." I died laughing. Kids are so honest. They're so honest. Well, I better get started. Last night I preached a long time. Don't say amen to that. But I held you a little bit long last night. I won't be as long as the fellow was who got up and said he didn't have a sermon, so he preached on Bible characters. Told all of you about Adam and Eve and Abraham and Isaac and Jacob. And he was enjoying himself. About 4 hours later, he took a deep breath and said, "And what shall I do with Isaiah?" One man stood and said, "He can have my seat. I'm going home." One preacher got up and said, "Every tree is a sermon. Every flower is a sermon. Every blade of grass is a sermon." Next Monday morning, he's cutting his grass, and one of the deacons came by and rolled the window down and shouted, "That's right, preacher. Cut them sermons short. Cut them sermons short." The best ingredient in any sermon is shortening. You ready? I hope so. I'm not. I'm nervous. We have an English teacher on the platform. That makes me nervous. I think you ought to get a hamburger and come back when I finish or something like that. I'm as nervous as a bullfrog on a Los Angeles freeway with his hopper broke, but I'll do the best I can. Can we get serious? I am serious, by the way. I'm just not solemn. There's a difference. One lady said to me, "You ought to be serious in the pulpit." I said, "Lady, I am." I said, "Your problem is you don't know the difference between being serious and being solemn. You can be serious without being solemn, and you can be solemn without being serious." Nobody was more solemn than Jimmy Carter when he said, "I will not lie to you." But we all know he wasn't serious. Several years ago, I was driving up 75 going north toward Dayton, Ohio. It was in the middle of the night. I was alone. And I got to talking to myself in the automobile. Must have been 2 or 3 in the morning. I just said out loud, "I wish I had someone to talk with." And then a thought occurred to me, "You do." And so I answered my very thought. I said, "Oh, I mean someone real." And then suddenly I felt awful heavy. And I began to say, "Lord, I didn't mean that the way it sounded. I know the Holy Spirit lives in me, and I know He's real, but I didn't mean for it to sound the way it sounded." And for the next few miles, I gave myself a Bible lesson I want to give you about the Holy Spirit. You want to jot it down? Number one, the person of the Holy Spirit. I began to tell myself, He's as real as your mother. He's as real as your father. He's as real as your best friend. Nobody in the world is more real than the Holy Spirit. But I think the average person lives and dies and never really gets a mental grasp of the fact that the Holy Spirit's a real, real person. Maybe we don't get that impression because of the language we hear and the terminology. I sometimes hear men speak of the blessed Holy Spirit, the third person in the Godhead. You probably heard that expression. I've heard it many times. And when I hear the blessed Holy Spirit, the third person in the Godhead, I visualize number one, number two, and number three. And so in my mind, God is the highest. He's number one in the Godhead. And Jesus is somewhat inferior to God. He's number two. And the Holy Spirit is inferior to Jesus and God, and He's number three. And I'm afraid many Christians get that idea of the Holy Spirit. But there is no one, two, and three. They're actually co-equal. The Holy Spirit is as much God as God is God. We sometimes say, I have Jesus in my heart, and I know what you mean when you say that. But in reality, Jesus is in heaven, seated on the right hand of the Father, on the Father's throne. Revelation chapter 3, verse 21. Blessed is he that overcometh, for him will I grant to sit with me on my throne, even as I also overcame and am set down with my Father on his throne. Read Hebrews chapter 12, the first five verses. Christ is seated on the right hand of the Father in heaven now. Read Acts, where Stephen was stoned to death. He looked up and said, I see Jesus standing at the right hand of the Father. Jesus is in a body in heaven. But we have Jesus in our person, in the person of the Holy Spirit. We have God in us in the person of the Holy Spirit, but God and Jesus both are in heaven. Now, the Holy Spirit and God are used synonymous. Very interesting passage in Acts chapter 5 where Ananias and Sapphira lied to God about their possessions. And Peter said to Ananias, why has Satan filled thine heart to lie unto the Holy Ghost? You have not lied unto men, but unto God. And I said, wait a minute, Peter, was the Holy Ghost or God? You said, why has Satan filled your heart to lie to the Holy Ghost? Then you turned right around and said, you not lied unto men, but unto God. Now, who was he lying to? Was it God or the Holy Spirit? And Peter would say, well, they're one and the same. And so I want you to get in your mind the reality of the person of the Holy Spirit. He's not a substance. I think expressions such as, clean your heart out, and God will give you more of the Holy Spirit, is misleading and a little bit confusing. Two problems with that statement. Number one, your heart is not a receptacle. It's a pump. It's just a physical muscle that pumps the blood through your body. It's your heart. It's the center of your being, like the heart of the earth or the heart of the baseball or the heart of the matter in conversation. The heart of the subject. It's the center. The heart's the pump. And so we say, clean your heart out. God will give you more of the Holy Spirit. Second problem with that is the Holy Spirit's not a substance like water in a jug. You don't get part of the Holy Spirit when you get saved. And then as you clean your life up and clean your heart out and beg and plead, God pours in a little more and a little more and a little more. To find your heart is filled to overflowing, and then you shout and run up and down an aisle. That is just no such thing in the Bible. The Holy Spirit is not a substance. You can't have more of a person than a person. The Holy Spirit's a person. When I got my wife, I got all of her. I didn't go back 3 weeks later and kneel on the front porch and say, oh, Mr. Crawford, fill me with Jerry. Oh, Mr. Crawford, fill me. I want the fullness of Jerry. He may have said, go home, you'll get your belly full in a few days. I don't know what he might have said. But when I got her, I got all of her. I didn't go back and get a little of her later. I got all of her. She's a person. I got the whole person. Now, there's more of her now than there was when I got her. But when I got her, I got all of her. Father, forgive me, I know not what I'm saying. She got on the scales the other day, and little Fortune came out and said, one at a time, please. Not real. Hush. John chapter 14, hurriedly, let's look at it. Verse 16, and I will pray the Father, and he shall send you another comforter, that he, now underline these little pronouns, that he may abide with you forever. Verse 17. Even the Spirit of truth, whom the world cannot receive, because it receiveth him not, underline him. Neither knoweth him, underline him. But ye know him, underline it again. For he, underline it again, dwelleth you, and he shall be in you. I don't really need any more verses. That's enough. He's not an impersonal, he's a person. But turn to John chapter 16, if you want a few more verses. Look at verse 7, 8, 13, 14. Nevertheless, I tell you the truth, it's expedient for you that I go away. For if I go not away, the Comforter will not come. But if I go away, I will depart, I'll send him, watch that, I'll depart unto you. Verse 8, and when he is come, he will reprove the world, and so forth. Verse 13, howbeit when he, the Spirit of truth, is come, he will guide you into all truth, and he shall not speak of himself. But whatsoever he shall hear, that shall he speak, and he shall show things to come. Verse 14, he shall glorify me, for he shall receive of mine, and on and on and on. I need not keep reading verses. The Holy Spirit say person, he's a he. It's not an impersonal, he's a person, as real as your mother, as real as your father, as real as your best friend. So driving up the expressway that night, I said, Curtis, you do have someone to talk with. And he is a real person. The second lesson I gave myself was not only the person of the Holy Spirit, but the presence of the Holy Spirit. That person of the Holy Spirit lives in you. Now here are some verses, Galatians chapter 4, verse 6. Because you are sons, he's given you the Spirit of his Son, whereby ye cry, Abba, Father. 1 Corinthians 6, 19 and 20. What know ye not? That your body, not your heart, your body is the temple of the Holy Spirit, which you have of God, which is in you, not in your heart, in you. And he goes on to say, you're not your own, you're bought with a price. Glorify God in your body and in your spirits, which are the Lord's, and so on. The Holy Spirit lives in every believer. I've been saved, hard to believe this, but I've been saved 43 years, soon to be 44 years. Saved when I was 11 years old. So you know how old I am now. But I was saved when I was 11 years old, 44 years ago nearly, I was saved. I knew nothing about the Holy Spirit that night. I couldn't tell you one Bible verse even mentioned the Holy Spirit in the verse. But the night I got saved, the Holy Spirit came into me to take up his permanent residence. He's been in me ever since, and he will never, never, never leave me. And he's in you. The day you got saved, he came in. You may not have known it. May not have been able to explain it. But he came in the day you got saved. And Romans 8, 9 plainly settles it by saying, if any man have not the Spirit of Christ, he is none of his. The person of the Holy Spirit. The presence of the Holy Spirit. So many things I want to say, but I won't have time to say it all. So quickly let me say a word about the permanency of the Holy Spirit. Look back again at chapter 14 and verse 16. And I will pray the Father, and he shall give you another Comforter, that he may abide with you how long? Forever. Now that's either true or it's not true, and I believe it is true. And the Holy Spirit came into me the day I got saved. I was only 11 years old. He came into me that day to take up his permanent residence. He's never left me one time since then. There's never been one second of my life when the Holy Spirit's been absent from me. He's lived in me ever since. And I have a promise that he's going to abide with me or live in me forever and ever and ever. So going up the expressway, I said, you do have someone to talk to. And he is a real person, and he's present in you now, and he's always been in you. He was in you a minute ago when you were talking about wishing you had somebody real to talk with. He was in you then, hearing what you said. He's a real person. He indwells every believer. Number four, the purpose of the Holy Spirit. Now, I've jotted down 17 things the Holy Spirit does for the believer that I will not have time to share with you. But I want to show you just a few. Number one, he's our helper. I'm not a Greek scholar, but I'm looking now at the footnotes in my Scofield Bible. And the Greek word for comforter is one called alongside to help. A paraclete, a helper. One called alongside to help. Now let's go back to John 14 again. Verse 16, and watch it very carefully. I will pray the Father, and he shall give you another comforter. I want to stop right there, because there are two Greek words for another, and I'll show you what I mean. Another helper, another comforter. In Galatians chapter 1, Paul said, I marvel that you are so soon removed from him who called you into the grace of God unto another gospel. Now hold on, which is not another. Now that sounds almost like he's contradicting himself in the same verse. You're removed from him that calls you into the grace of God, salvation by grace through faith, not law. And I marvel that you're so soon removed from that unto another gospel, which is not another. And I shake my head and say, what in the world does it mean? He says another, which is not another. But the first word another means another one, not like this one. Like if I said, hand me another Bible. This is a Scofield Bible. And somebody handed me a John R. Rice reference Bible. It would be another, but not exactly like this one. It has Dr. Rice's notes rather than Scofield's notes. Or if I said, hand me another pen, and somebody handed me a Parker pen, and I happen to have a Bic pen in my hand. It's another pen, but it's not another. It's another one, not exactly like the one that I have in my hand. Do you see what I'm saying? Now, what Paul says in Galatians chapter 1 is, I'm amazed that you are so soon removed from him that called you into the grace of God unto another gospel. It is not like the gospel we preach. It is not another. It is not exactly like the one we preach. You're preaching you're saved by law rather than preaching you're saved by grace through faith. Now, I made that whole point to say that the word another in John 14:6 means another one exactly like me. Now, that's very interesting. Did you ever wonder why Jesus said it's expedient for you that I go away? That's over in John 16, verse 7. Well, I don't have to wonder. I can keep reading, and I know why he said it. It's expedient for you. Curtis, it's necessary. It's expedient for you that I go away. I want you to stay, Lord. No, it's expedient that I go away. Why is it expedient? Because if I don't go away, the Comforter will not come. But if I go away, I'll pray the Father. He'll send you another Comforter. And when he's come, he'll abide with you forever. There'll be another one exactly like me that's going to come and live in you forever. Now think about that. If Jesus Christ were alive on the earth today, he is alive, but suppose he were here in body. And I said, now Jesus, I'm going to be leaving Pensacola late tonight after I preach, and I'll be driving back to Montgomery to spend the night with my son. And Jesus, when I leave tonight, I want you to go with me, if you will. I need you with me in my car. I'll be driving. I'll explain what we'll talk to you about. I need you. And so the pastor of the church says, no, Jesus, don't go with Brother Hudson. We need you at the church. And Dr. Horton said, no, I've got a business trip. I must go on. And the Holy Spirit, Jesus, you must go with me on the business trip. I need you. And then Brother Roy Thompson said, no, I'm going to Cleveland. I need you to go to Cleveland. Me, Jesus, I need you worse than Curtis needs you. Well, the truth of the matter is, Jesus Christ in a physical body couldn't be in but one place at one time. If you read the Bible, you never find him in two places. You will find him on the road with the Emmaus disciples, and then suddenly he disappears and he's in the upper room. But he wasn't in the upper room and on the road at the same time. So he's saying, I'd like to be with all of you all the time forever, to be your constant helper and your constant companion all the time. But if I stay here, I can't do that. But I'll tell you what I'll do. I'll go away, and if I go away, I'll send you one exactly like me. There's absolutely not one iota difference between me and the Holy Spirit. We're the same. The only difference is he will be in you and will abide with you forever. Now, that's enough to make a Presbyterian shout. Riding up the expressway that night, I did shout a little. I screamed and spit on the windshield and hollered, glory to God, how wonderful. I have a real person, the Holy Spirit, living in me, and he's my helper. And I got to thinking, how many times have I ever asked him to help me? Strange. I call this friend, I call that friend. And I call this guy, and I call that guy, and the very helper's been living in me 44 years now. Everywhere I go, he goes, and I've never said to him, Holy Spirit, you're my helper. I need some help with this. How do I handle this? You know why I never talked to him? Because like everybody else, I kind of visualize him as some kind of a power or current or influence. I heard folks say the Holy Spirit came and hovered over the place, and I kind of visualize this. The Holy Spirit's this big cloud hanging over us. And I never did get in my mind the fact that he's a real person living inside me, as really as my mother, as really as my father. He's my helper. And you students labor down here and you have problems with your finances and you bellyache and complain and threaten to go home every time a bus goes by the campus. And I can't say God doesn't supply my money. Not one time you said, Holy Spirit, you're my helper. I need some help down here. I'm homesick. I miss Mama. I shouldn't mention that. All of you start crying at one time, but Now, Holy Spirit, I need to go home. I don't have enough money. You never talk to your helper, and he's real. I wonder what God thinks of us when he's given all of us a real person, a helper to live in us, and we never consult him for his help. Number two, let me say this. He helped.

with. In sign language, this is with. I'm not up there with the deaf people. I'm down here with the dumb people. But anyway, that's with. That's together. Not to. With. When I witness, the Holy Spirit witnesses. You ever read that verse, the last invitation of the Bible? It says the Spirit, Revelation 22:17, you want a verse? It says the Spirit and the bride say, come. Oh, it didn't say the Spirit says come. It didn't say the bride says come. It says the Spirit and the bride says come. I get up on Sunday morning in churches all over America and I preach. I've had as many as 644 people come forward in one single service to get saved. One single service. Not unusual to have 100 down the aisle on Sunday morning to get saved. Because people worked hard, brought a lot of unsaved people. And I have them stand, and I'll say, if you're sure you're going to heaven, raise your hand. They raise their hands. Thank you, but put your hands down. If you're not sure, but you'd like to be sure, raise your hand. Up goes a hand. 100 hands more. Then I'll say, you that have your hands up, put your hand down and look at me. I want to talk to you. And 100 faces or more look directly at me like you're looking, but the other heads are bowed. And I start talking to them like this. I'll say, now I love you very much. And I've told you how to be saved. If I could save you, I would, but I can't save you. And God won't save you against your will. I'll say, I'm going to ask you right now to step out from where you are and step into the nearest aisle and come forward and shake hands with the preacher and tell him you'll trust Jesus Christ as your Savior. Now, come on, would you come? Come on, come on. Now, that's the bride saying, come. I'm part of the bride. So the bride saying, come, come on. I say, come on right now. Step out and come. And all of a sudden, here they come. Are you back there? Come on. And over here, get your friend, brother hand. Bring her too. Come on, come on. And here they come. Down the aisle, 100 people shake hands with the preacher and say, I'll trust Christ as my Savior. Personal soul winner gets with them, deals with them, leads them to assurance, fills out a decision card, and that's it. Now, what I'm saying, come, that's the bride saying, come. But when I say to a man, will you trust Christ right now as your Savior? Something inside that man is saying, do it. The Spirit and the bride are saying, come. If the bride says, come without the Holy Spirit, nobody's likely to get saved. But when the Spirit and the bride say, come, the Holy Spirit doesn't win people by himself. If he did, he wouldn't leave us here. You wouldn't need this school. And we're foolish to even have a building out here trying to educate students to be preachers and missionaries if the Holy Spirit's going to do all the work without us. God has no ghost-to-ghost hookup. He works through people, through bodies. Through your body, through my voice, through your voice. I have witnessed at service stations. I'd stop and hand a man a tract and say, I have something here I want to give you. It says, how do I know you're going to heaven? Will you promise to read it? Well, yeah, I'll read it. What's your name? Bob. Bob, are you saved? Do you know if you die, you'll go to heaven? No, I don't know that. Well, I can tell you what's in that tract in about 2 minutes. And I start and just go through the plan of salvation, standing at the gas pump. And I've led men to Christ. And I've seen them weep. I've seen them shake. And I said, Bob, will you trust Christ as your Savior? That's the bride saying, come. But inside that fellow, the Holy Spirit saying, you ought to do that. That's the right thing to do. And the guy says to me, yes, I will trust Christ as my Savior. And I've had him pray with me, holding my hand, shaking my hand, gas stations, in service stations, in drug stores, in shopping centers, on airplanes. The Holy Spirit is our helper. I don't have time for all this, but number two, the Holy Spirit is our teacher. Let me shock you. You have a Bible conference down here every year. I wonder what kind of crowd you'd draw next year. If you could have Daniel come back from heaven and teach Daniel next year. Think you'd draw a crowd? I'd come. I'd close the sword of the Lord down for the whole week and bring stenographers and tape recorders down. I'd want everything Daniel said. Suppose you had Daniel on this campus to teach on Daniel. Suppose you had a course down here where you said the Pauline epistles and you said, we have Apostle Paul at Pensacola Christian College and he is exclusively our teacher. He does not travel. He stays right on the campus. This is the only place he teaches. And you could advertise in the Sword of the Lord and other periodicals, Paul teaching the Pauline epistles. You'd empty all the schools in America. Nobody want to hear these other guys that Paul's going to be here teaching. Come on. Suppose you had Moses to teach Pentateuch, the first 5 books of the Old Testament. And suppose you had John to teach Revelation. Boy, I'd come. And you would too. And you wouldn't miss a word. You'd be on the front row. Nobody's on the front row now, but you'd be on the front row and you'd be taking out every word. If anybody, you'd say, hush, I got every word he said. This is John. He wrote the book, man. Let me listen. Now I'm going to tell you something.
You have someone

living in you as real as John, as real as Paul, as real as Daniel, as real as Moses. I've tried to show you that. You have a real person, and the person inside you is the person who told Paul what to write. The person living in you told Daniel word for word what to write. Now, don't look at me like a bullfrog in a hailstorm. The Bible is not the word of Daniel, it's the word of God. Matthew 4:4, man shall not live by bread alone, but by every word that proceeds out of the mouth of Daniel and Paul and Peter and James. No, out of the mouth of God. The word of God is verbally inspired. It is God breathed. It is actually God's words. Jesus said, not one jot nor tittle shall pass. Not even, there's not a word that'll pass, but not even the letters that make up the words will pass, he said. Till all be fulfilled. That's what you call verbal inspiration. Not just inspiration, but verbal, word-for-word inspiration. It's the Word of God, every word in it. Have no doubt about that. So, hang on. Now then, the man living in you, the person in you, the Holy Spirit told John and Paul and others what to write. Read 1 Peter, a holy man of old spake as they were moved on by the Holy Spirit. And yet, the teacher we have in us, we never consult him. So we buy 18 commentaries on Romans. And the fellow told Paul what to write in Romans is living inside you. So you're reading all these commentaries on Romans and they all disagree with each other. So you're trying to figure out which one's right out of 18 since none of them agree with each other. And you never one time open the Word of God and say, Holy Spirit, you are my teacher, you live inside me, and I want to learn something about the book that you wrote. I'm studying Proverbs today. I'm going to read it slowly, and I'm going to read it very deliberately, and I want you to speak to me and help me to understand this book. You'd be shocked at what happened. That's why David said, open thy mine eyes, that I may behold wondrous things out of thy law. It'd be a good prayer for all of us to pray before we start reading the Bible. Open thy mine eyes, that I may behold wondrous things out of thy law. You know, we're a little bit skeptical about talking to the Holy Spirit because we can't see him. We're afraid we'll be considered a nut, somebody crazy. But I want to tell you something. Everybody you think is crazy is not crazy. Milledgeville, Georgia, is the insane asylum. And there's a guy inside the insane asylum wall, inside there, pushing a wheelbarrow around upside down. The man outside watched him for a long time and finally yelled and said, why don't you turn that thing right side up? He said, you think I'm crazy? If I turn it right side up, they'll put something in it. Now, that guy wasn't crazy. Wasn't nearly crazy. There's a guy outside's crazy. That guy inside had plenty of sense. Smart fella. If you talk to the Holy Spirit, you say, I talk to the Holy Spirit. Ooh, you must be charismatic. Nope. I'm not charismatic. In Atlanta, I preached against tongues, and one lady got mad and said, I know I have the gift of tongues. I don't know what you say. I said, I never met a lady who didn't have it. Every lady I know has got the gift of tongues. Bunch of cowards, you're afraid to say amen because a woman's sitting next to you. Well, men have it too, I should admit that. He's our teacher. But we're afraid to talk with him. Suppose I wanted to learn, and so I wrote Pensacola College. I said, I want to learn music. Send me your best music teacher to my house. And so they said, okay, we're going to make a rare exception. We're going to send a teacher to live in your house till you learn how to play music. Send the best one, your house. And so they sent a teacher to my home. Now I keep calling down here at the office and saying, well, I'm not learning anything. Well, did we send a teacher up there? Yes, there's a teacher. Well, where's the teacher? Well, he's in the living room on the couch. Been in ever since you sent him up here. He hadn't left there. We take his lunch in there to him on the couch. But I'm not learning anything. Tell me how to play the piano. Help me with the piano. Well, he said, you have a teacher. Why don't you talk to your teacher up there? And I wonder if God doesn't say to us sometime, I gave you a teacher to live in you. Why don't you talk to him? You keep ringing my doorbell. I sent you a teacher to live in you, to abide with you forever. You want the verse on that, I guess. Okay, 1 John chapter 2, verse 27. But the anointing which you have received abideth in you, and you have no need that any man teach you anything. Very plain English, isn't it? But the same anointing teacheth you all things. We're a little afraid to talk to him. He not only is our helper, he not only is our teacher, but
The Holy Spirit is our guide. The Bible is written for people of all ages, and therefore everything's not spelled out in the Bible. I hope you understand that. For instance, there's no verse in the Bible that says, "Thou shalt not smoke camels." What if there had been a verse like that? And those old rabbis years ago, before they had camel cigarettes, run across that verse, "Thou shalt not smoke camels." One rabbi would say to the other, "I wonder what this means right here. Thou shalt not smoke camels." Well, he said, "It's very obvious, man. It means don't get any smoke on your camel. If you build a fire near your camel and you get smoke on your camel, you're going to hell, man. Get your camel out of here. If you're going to build a fire, take the camel somewhere else. That's don't run a chance on it." I suppose it had said, "Thou shalt not chew Brown's mule," referring to Brown's mule tobacco. Reckon what they'd done that verse. Well, it says, all right, to bite a red mule or a black mule or a white mule or a gray mule, but if you go to biting on a brown mule, you're going to hell, man. Don't bite that brown mule. It's written for all people of all ages, so everything's not spelled out. Now, when the Bible is not spelled out, like, it does not say, "Curtis Hudson shall be the editor of the Soul of the Lord beginning 1981 until blank, blank." I can't find that in the Bible, yet I know I'm supposed to be up there. Now, when the Bible's not clear, it doesn't tell you where to go, pastor. It doesn't tell you which mission field to go to. It's not spelled out. In that case, I have a right for the Holy Spirit to lead me. And Romans 8:14 says, "As many as are led by the Spirit of God, they are the sons of God." So He leads me. I say, "Holy Spirit, Dr. Rice invited me to come to the Soul of the Lord. Should I go or not? I don't know where to go." It doesn't say in the Bible I should go or not go. I have a church in Atlanta. I have 8,000 members. And should I go? Should I stay here? The Bible doesn't say. I have a right for the Holy Spirit to lead me in that. So going up the expressway that night, I got to talking to the Holy Spirit. And I had a good time. I must tell you I did. I said, "Holy Spirit, help me. Show me what to do about this." And I right up the expressway, I jotted down 17 things He does for us. I've shared with you three of them, or maybe four of them. You find the others for yourself. He improves your memory. He'll bring all things to your memory, the Bible says. He gives you answers for your critics. When you go to court and have to testify against a false accusation, don't worry about what you say. The Holy Spirit gives you what to say in that hour, it says. He gives you answers against your critics. What a blessed friend. Dr. Rice called the Holy Spirit the Christian's best friend. But Walter Wilson called the Holy Spirit the unknown God. They both were right, because He's the unknown God among too many Christians. He's the unknown God in my life. Now, I got to wrap this up. My time's gone. How would you feel if you came to my home in Murfreesboro, Tennessee, and came inside? I invited you. You came inside and sat down in the den. And my wife fixed supper, dinner, whatever you call it. Dinner is what you have in the middle of the day. Supper is what you have at night. Lunch is something you put in a paper sack and carry to school with you. But you come to my home for dinner. My wife fixes the dinner. And we never say one word to you. We go and eat and don't even tell you it's ready. We finish, sit down and turn the television on, watch the news. Turn the TV off at 10:30 when the news goes off. We go to bed, don't even say goodnight, don't say one word. We totally ignore you. We go to sleep, wake up the next morning, you're there. We go out of the house and act as if you didn't even exist. How would you feel? You'd be hurt. I'm invited to the Hortons for dinner this evening. Suppose I go in their home, they totally ignore me, don't say one word to me, don't ask me one question, they eat, don't offer me a bite, and act as if I did not exist. How do you think I feel? I'll tell you how I feel. After the whole evening and we left the house, I probably wouldn't come back here to speak. I'd get in my car and go home. I'd be offended. I'd be hurt. I'd be grieved. I'm going to tell you something. Won't you listen to me? You have somebody as real as me living in your house, your body. Right now, he was in there when you got up this morning. You haven't said one word to him in 3 days. Some of you have never said a word to him in your life. He's your friend. He's your company. He's your teacher. He's your guide. He's your helper. Given to live with you to help you.
And though he is grieved, Ephesians 4:30 says, grieve not the Holy Spirit, whereby you are sealed unto the day of redemption. Though he's grieved, he cannot leave. If you never say a word to him till you die, he never will leave you, because the Bible says he'll abide with you forever. And so I prayed like this, dear God, I'm sorry. Holy Spirit, I am sorry. I didn't mean to imply you were not a real person. You're as real as my mother. Thank God for your presence. Please forgive me for my neglect of you. And from this minute on, I aim to make more of you in my life. Then I got to talking with him. I said, what about so-and-so? How would you handle this situation? I acted like he's real in the car with me, like he's really somebody. And I didn't hear an audible voice say, Curtis, do it like this. If I'd have heard a voice, I'd still be running. I wouldn't be here. But I did have a thought. The language of the Holy Spirit, in a sense, is dreams and visions. Don't misunderstand that. I don't mean the weird kind of dreams you have when you eat too many hamburgers before you go to bed at night. Joel 2:28, in the last days I'll pour out my spirit upon all flesh. Your sons and daughters shall prophesy. Your old men shall dream dreams. Your young men shall see visions, and so on. Let me give you an illustration of what I'm talking about. In 1961, I went to a Sword of the Lord conference on revival and soul winning in Atlanta, Georgia. Dr. Howells preached a sermon on what is man that thou art mindful of him. I sat back here. It wasn't 50, 60 people in the building. I listened. I was carrying City Route 41, my little mailman's uniform on. As he preached and screamed and yelled and spit on the first eight rows, said, why doesn't somebody do something in Atlanta? Why doesn't somebody do something in Atlanta? Why don't we have a great soul winning church in Atlanta? And there was no great soul winning church in Atlanta then. No church baptizing as many as 50 or 100 a year. What about Howden Park, just up the road in Chattanooga, 1,500 a year being baptized? He was saying, why don't we have something in Atlanta like it's in Chattanooga? And he screamed and yelled. And while he's screaming and yelling and preaching, I'm sitting back here, and I'm beginning to breathe deep. And I'm thinking, I'm not a preacher. I should get out of the ministry, make an honest living. I'm not even a good church member. But that wasn't me thinking. That's those thoughts coming to my mind. That's the Holy Spirit's way of communicating with me. It is God that worketh in you both the will, that's the desire. He works the desire. And to do his good pleasure, Philippians 2:13. God works the desire and the power to make the desire reality. And I'm sitting there breathing. I'm saying, I need to get out of the ministry, get serious about it. And suddenly I began to have dreams. Not crazy things, but I could see my little country church. I could see me clean the baptistry out. Not a weird thing, just like you dream here. You see a girl across the campus and dream you ask her for a date. You can imagine what she said. Oh, I've been waiting for years. And you visualize how you're going to say it, and you word it over in your mind. And that's what I mean by a dream, not a weird thing. And I'm thinking in my mind, I'd like to see that tiny church growing. And I visualize myself going back and starting to win souls and cleaning out the Baptists and start baptizing converts. And in my mind was a dream, was a vision. That was the Holy Spirit's language of saying to me, Curtis, go back and build a soul winning church. And I can't go on, my time's gone. But I went back and led my first three souls to Christ. And that tiny church grew to over 8,000 members. If you walk around this campus and say, Holy Spirit, help me, show me, teach me. He won't speak audibly, but when all of a sudden a thought will come to your mind. It's a vision. Every invention in the world, from the tiniest rat trap to the world's most complicated computer, was once only a vision, a dream in somebody's soul. This auditorium you're in right now was once a vision in somebody's mind. Somebody saw it initially and told somebody else about it. And the architect then put it on paper and drawing with the specifications, finally it was built. But it was in somebody's mind before it ever got on the paper. Had to be that way. Everything works like that. This whole school's like that. And that's where the Holy Spirit talks. I want you to bow your heads just a moment.

0: Up next, a sermon from the former pastor of Campus Church, Dr. Jim Shetler. This is Rejoice Pulpit.
1: I'd like to have you take your Bible right now and just hold it in your hand, if you would, for just a moment. It says in 2 Timothy chapter 3 and verse 16, all Scripture is given by inspiration of God and is, everyone knows, I think most of us know the next word, and is what? Profitable. For doctrine, for reproof, for correction, for instruction in righteousness. That the man of God may be perfect, that he may be mature, that he may be spiritually grounded. All Scripture is given by inspiration of God. I have a very strong conviction that the Word of God is absolutely sufficient for the needs of our life. I believe that the Bible will teach us what's right. That would be your doctrine. The Bible will teach you what's wrong. That would be your reproof. The Bible will teach you how to get it right. That would be your correction. And the Bible will teach you how to keep it right in your life. That would be your instruction in righteousness. God's Word is sufficient. Nothing's going on in our world, our culture, or our society that the Bible can't go, you can't go to the Bible and find out principles and find out the way that we ought to live. I believe upon careful and prayerful study of the Word of God, that the Spirit of God will give you great understanding or will bring you back to where you were before in what you believed, or maybe the faith to just trust God for the situation, even if there's not a complete understanding from finite to infinite. I'd like to address an issue that has reached into our culture, in our society, at a new rate and a new peak even this past week. With that being said, I believe that we can go to the Bible and find answers. I've entitled this message today, The Trinity of Truth About Human Life. The Trinity of Truth About Human Life. If you were taking notes and you drew a little triangle on your piece of paper, you could put on the bottom line, the image of God. On one of the sidelines, you could put down the glory of God, and on the other line, the love of God, and put God right in the middle of the triangle. I believe that there is a trinity of truth about human life. And the three basic premises that we as believers of the Word of God must have a good handle on and must have an understanding about is the image of God, the glory of God, and the love of God. And these three great truths will help us understand a biblical perspective of human life. Let's look, if we would, first of all, at number one, the image of God. And turn to Genesis chapter number one. Genesis chapter number one. And as you're turning to Genesis 1, let me quote to you a verse found over in the book of Job, Job 33 and verse 4. The Bible says, the Spirit of God hath made me, and the breath of the Almighty hath given me life. It is the Spirit of God that has made me, and it is the breath of the Almighty that has given me life. In other words, life is sacred because God is the creator of that life, and He is holy. And since He is holy, everything that God does is holy and sacred as well. In Genesis chapter 1 and verse 26, the Bible records these words. And God said, let us make man in our image. Not only is this a great proof text for the Trinity itself, God the Father, God the Son, and God the Holy Spirit, this plural form, and God said, let us make man in our image, after our likeness, and let them have dominion over the fish of the sea and over the fowl of the air and over the cattle and over all the earth and over every creeping thing that creepeth upon the earth. So God created man in his own image. In the image of God created he him. Male and female created he them. By the way, isn't that a great verse talking about the difference and the equality between genders? Sometimes when I speak on relationships between genders, many times I'll start by saying, I ask the crowd, now tell me out loud, are men and women equal? And it's always fun. You know, you'll get a lot of, yeah, no. And the answer to the question is really yes to both. Men and women are equal, but yes, they are also very different. This verse shows that. We're all created in the image of God. So our value and our worth is equal. Women are not worth more valuable than men, nor are men more valuable than women to God. In that sense, we're all created in the image of God. But notice at the very end where it says, created he him, male and female, created he them. Now we go to a plural form here and see that there is a distinction between male and female. But the point here today is the image of God. Human life is sacred. It is holy because we, as human beings, have been created in the image of God. There are no situations, there are no times that life ever becomes less than sacred. There is no situation medically or in any way, shape, or form that life does not have a sanctity to it, for that life has been given the image of God. From the womb to the tomb, life is holy and sacred to God. The creation of the image of God is placed upon the little babe in the womb. And the image of God is placed upon the individual that is about to pass into eternity. Whether they be in a coma or in whatever situation they may be in, they still have upon them the image of God. The image of God may be debated. Matter of fact, throughout all the annals of time with theologians, there has been a great struggle over what is it that man was created in the image of God. There has always been a debate about that, and I believe personally there probably always will be. Some talk about the rational being of man, and that would be true. God has that rational being, so we were created in his image in that sense. But what if man loses that rational being? Is he no longer have the image of God, or was born without that capability? What about in the area of morality or morals? We do believe that man is created in the image of God with those morals. And yet, there will always be a debate about the tangible likeness and image of God in man. Personally, I don't think that should be a struggle for us. Personally, I don't think that ought to be a problem for us. We ought not to wrestle. We've got to understand how God made man in his own image. No, we don't. We just have to believe what the Word of God says. And the Word of God clearly indicates in this passage of Scripture that man was created in the image of God. Man has been given an immortal soul, a soul that will live forever and ever. And that alone gives man a worth and a value to him. No human life is cheaper than another. No human life is greater than another. No human life is unimportant or worthless to God. No human life is the same as any animal or property. By the way, didn't we have this debate in our country over 150 years ago when the Dred Scott case said that basically slaves were pieces of property? And they battled over this country in that area. And we came to find out that no, this country is going to take the perspective of this book, and that all human life has value and worth, and it is all equal in God's sight. No human life is inconvenient No human life is disposable. No human life is expendable to God, because every human life has been stamped upon it the image of God. Look over in Genesis chapter 2 and verse number 7, just a chapter over. The Bible says in Genesis 2, 7, "And the Lord God formed man of the dust of the ground and breathed into his nostrils the breath of life, and man became a living soul." My friend, this is different than any. By the way, we see all three parts of man there. "And the Lord God formed man out of the dust of the ground," his body, "and breathed in his nostrils the breath of life," his spirit, "and man became a living soul," his soul. And no other creation that God did was like that. Now, very importantly, would you turn to Genesis chapter 9 and verse number 6. Genesis 9 and verse number 6. The Bible says in Genesis 9, 6, "Whoso sheddeth man's blood," kills him, "by man shall his blood be shed." This would be the formation of human government. Why was government one of God's institutions? It's so that we wouldn't, if somebody kills one of our friends, we wouldn't go out and kill them. There would be a form. There would be an institution that would protect the society. That institution would be called government, and it is to protect its citizens from harm and from wrong. And if it is to be a tool, an instrument of punishment, and this is very important, that if an individual were to take somebody else's life on purpose, that form of institution, the government, would then take their life. "Whoso sheddeth man's blood, by man shall his blood be shed." Notice that the only reason for this, the only reason why you would ever take someone's life, would either be war or out of punishment. And the Bible says, "For in the image of God," now we see the reason why we have to do this, "For in the image of God made he man." God says, "Listen, we're not going to fool around with this. I have created the human race different than any other creation that I put in. I have put my image in man." Well, how is God's image in man? You know what? Maybe I can't completely fully understand it and explain it. But the Bible is clear that man is created in the image of God. And that puts such value and such worth on a human soul that God says, anyone takes that person's life, then you can have an institution, a form, a government that can take their life as well, to let everyone know, my friend, you don't play around with the image of God. You don't play around with human life who was formed in the image of God. To die with dignity is treating human life as having God's image. When we talk about die with dignity, it's very different than the world's concept of it. We believe dying with dignity is treating that human life as that human life has stamped upon it the image of God. In order to understand the sanctity of life, the bottom line of this Trinity of human life triangle is understanding the image of God. For this is where we have our value and our worth. Some years ago, Dr. Brian Busey and I had the great opportunity to take a missions trip to Kenya, Africa. This orphanage was nothing like I'd ever seen before. It wasn't like it was that many. There may be, if I remember correctly, maybe 20, maybe 30 children that were there. They were street children off of Nairobi. They were children that the world had said, they have no use. The world had said they have no quality of life. Just let them die in the streets. And this couple went to Nairobi and literally picked up these children off of the streets and brought them to the orphanage. Many of these children were deformed. Many of them were handicapped. All of them had special needs that had occurred. Their ages ran, I think, from about 8 to about 18 years of age. I remember John asked me, would you be willing to give the morning devotion? That morning, I went into this little hut where these 20 to 30 children had assembled. There was a boy on the front, Peter, who had no legs. He walked on his fists. There was another one who had a droopy eye, another one who had no eyes, one that was missing an arm. These were children that the world would say, oh, put them out of their misery. Put them out of the quality of life that they have. That morning, when I got up to speak to those children, I took a banana. And I took that banana and I opened it up and I peeled it. And as I peeled that banana and I opened it up, I took the inside of the banana and I put it off to the side. And that banana was pretty well bruised and blackened. And I began to take the skin and I said, I'm sorry, children, I didn't get much for breakfast this morning. You don't mind if I eat a little bit, do you? And they all said, no, that's okay. And I took the inside of the banana and I put it off to the side and I took the skin, and to chew on it. They said, no, skin, no good. This is no good. And I said, what do you mean this is no? This is a banana, isn't it? No, that's not the part you eat. I said, this here? Yeah, you eat that. And then I began to eat it. I said, that's delicious. I said, the real important part of the banana isn't this part. This is the real fruit of the banana, isn't it? And they, yeah. And then I came around and I told those boys and girls, I said, boys and girls, your skins are bruised. Your skins aren't very good to look at. I said, many of you don't look that nice on the outside. But I want you boys and girls to know that you're very valuable to God. It's not the outside that God is interested in. It's your heart. It's your soul. It's your spirit that's valuable to God. My friend, we have a society today that is chewing on the skins of bananas. And they have missed the most important part of our being, which is our spirit and our soul. We have been created in the image of God. My friend, your outside being may not look that great. Your outside being may be diseased. My friend, your outside being may be in a coma. But you still have value and you still have worth, for you were created in the image of God. And that gives you the worth and value, not like any other creation that God made. If we're ever going to understand the sanctity of life, number one, we must understand we have been created in the image of God. Number two, the glory of God. Would you look with me over to Romans chapter 14? And this was our text today that Dr. Beamer read. Romans chapter 14. And in Romans chapter 14, we see a great passage of Scripture. A passage that our society needs to hear. A passage that we as believers need to get a hold of. Romans chapter 14, verses 7 through 9. The Bible says, "For none of us liveth to himself, and no man dieth to himself. For whether we live unto the Lord. And whether we die unto the Lord. Whether we live, therefore, or die, we are the Lord's. For to this end Christ both died and rose and revived, that he might be Lord both of the dead and the living." Again, let me quote to you a verse in Job chapter 12, verse 9 and 10. "Who knoweth not in all these that the hand of the Lord hath wrought this? In whose hand is the soul of every living thing and the breath of all mankind?" Friend, let me explain something to you. We must understand that we have been created in the image of God, but number two, in order to put in perspective decisions you may have to make one day regarding your relatives, decisions you may have to make about a brother or sister one day, about a mom or dad, or about a child, decisions that you may be faced with down the road, you better get some Bible principle. Number one, understand man has been created in the image of God. Number two, understand, friend, we are not here for ourselves. We are here for the glory of God. And in that glory of God, if there be suffering, if there be pain, if there be what society would consider not a high quality of life, does not concern us. What concerns us is no man liveth and no man dieth to himself. Whether a man lives or whether a man dies, he dies unto the Lord and for the Lord. For this very reason, Jesus Christ came, died, and rose again so that he could be Lord over all. Everyone's best interest seems to be considered in these situations of whether or not someone should remain alive or someone should die. My friend, there should be only one consideration, the glory of God in that situation. The person's life is considered, well, it would be merciful for them. The family's life is considered, well, they're almost like a victim now. They are entrapped with this, the burden of caring, the burden of the finances. It would be good for the person, it would be good for the family if they just went into eternity. Well, there is one person we have forgot to consider, and that's God Almighty. For it is the glory of God that is our greatest interest. We should be motivated to sustain life because that life is in the image of God and for the glory of God. They are not worth the effort, it is said. It's not worth it. Well, what about God's glory? We are to protect, we are to promote, and we are to preserve life for the glory of God. The culture of death has affected every one of us. Because of the way that most Christians look at suffering and pain today, my friend, we are losing biblical perspective on why we're here and what it's all about. Turn to 2 Corinthians chapter 4. 2 Corinthians chapter 4, and I want to share with you four verses that will help us understand that this is not about ourselves, this is about the glory of God. 2 Corinthians chapter 4, verses 15 through 18, the last four verses of this chapter. Would you follow along? And if you're sitting next to someone that does not have a copy of the Bible, would you share your Bible with them so they could see these verses together? Verse 15, "For all things are for your sakes, that the abundant grace might through the thanksgiving of many redound to the glory of God." God's giving you grace so that you can give him glory. That, you know, we take the grace of God and we use it as a license for our rights. The grace of God has been given to us so that we can give glory to him. Verse 16, "For which cause we faint not, but though our outward man," hey, there's the banana skin, "for though our outward man perish, yet the inward man is renewed day by day. For our light affliction, which is but for a moment, worketh for us," it produces this for us, "a far more exceeding and eternal weight of glory. While we look not at the things which are seen, but at the things which are not seen. For the things which are seen are temporal, but the things which are not seen are eternal." Do you not realize that at the end of verse 15, this is all to redound to the glory of God, that we may go through light affliction? You know, one of our big problems on the sanctity of life today is we are looking at the person's suffering. We're looking at the person's pain, and we're saying, that must be eliminated. That must be taken care of. Oh, surely, look at the quality of their life. Well, I want to tell you something, friend. I have four major cautions about looking at life through man's eyes on the quality of life. And I'm going to give it, let me tell you something real quick. Number one, it makes us the judge on what the quality of life is. Hey, friend, whoever made you the judge on determining, well, this is a quality of life. This is not a quality of life. When we come to the quality of life, we have no business going through that door. That's not our room to decide. When we decide the quality of someone's life, we have become the judge. Number two, it makes us omnipresent. Do we know the future? Do we know what God could do? It totally takes out the supernatural hand of God, of a miracle that God may want to do. Are we omnipresent that we can go to the future as well as the present and know the past? Do you see, when we start determining what the quality of life is, it makes us the judge. It makes us omnipresent. It makes us omniscient. Like, we can know what's going on in that person's mind. I want to share with you a story. Some years ago, our past visitation director, Mr. Houghton, and I made a visit. We had been visiting this lady for some time. She was not a member of her church, but her sons came to our church. So Mr. Houghton and I visited her several times. She was in a coma. I told Warren, I said, Warren, you know, when we visit these people and they're in a coma, we ought to still talk to them and witness to them. And she happened to know the Lord, but I will say this is very important. If you're not sure somebody knows the Lord and they're in the coma, give them the gospel. They can't even talk back to you then, you know? I mean that sincerely. Many times people come out of comas and they heard and knew who was in the room and what you had said, but they weren't able to respond. Well, that was the case in this situation. Several times we had gone seen this lady, we had read scripture, we had prayed. When she finally came out of the coma, which the doctor said to her children, she probably will never come out of this coma and we don't think she can hear a thing. Well, you know what? Who are you to know? Are you omniscient to know what's going on inside of that person's mind? When she finally came out of that coma and she saw us, she said, I want you to know, she told us the passages of scripture that we had read to her in the couple weeks that she was in this. She said, you read out of this, you read out of this, you read out of that. And she said, you know the thing that bothered me the most? And I said, no, what was it? And she said, they always had the stupid television on. And she says, I could hear the television while you were reading and praying, and I wanted just to scream out, turn the TV off. And I couldn't. I thought, that is absolutely amazing. My friend, when we start judging the quality of life, we make ourselves the judge. We make ourselves omnipresent, like we know the future. We make ourselves omniscient, like we know that person's thought. We make ourselves omnipotent, that we can turn off life and keep life going. What do we make ourselves? We make ourselves God. And friend, I have a major problem with man choosing what they consider to be the quality of life. God, you don't have the right to put me through this kind of suffering. No, my friend, it's all about the glory of God. The question is not whether someone is going to be a burden, but rather, can that person give glory to God still? This is not a question of someone's right to live or someone's right to die, but rather it's a question of the glory of God. And even if the person says, I don't want to be a burden any longer to my family. My family has gone through enough because of my illness. May I just say very respectfully and very lovingly, you don't have that right, ma'am. You don't have that right, sir. What your family may be going through, it may be exactly what the Lord wants your family to go through. And even though you say, oh, I just wish I'd just pass away. I just wish I would die. I wouldn't be such a burden to the family anymore. All the things that they have to go through to care for me. Oh, I just wish I'd just go home to be with the Lord. My friend, that's not up for you to choose. Yours is the glory of God. Romans 14, 7 through 9. No man lives unto himself and no man dies unto himself. Whether you live or whether you die, you are the Lord's to the glory of God. We must get back to Bible basics, the image of God, the glory of God, and very quickly as we finish, the love of God. Would you look with me in Matthew chapter 25? Matthew chapter 25. And in Matthew chapter 25, starting in verse 31, God says something in the Olivet Discourse, speaking of future things, but I think it has a great application for us. In verse 31, and let me go ahead because of time and begin to read. When the Son of Man shall come in his glory and all the holy angels with him, Then shall he sit upon the throne of his glory. And before him shall be gathered all nations, and he shall separate them one from another, as a shepherd divideth his sheep from the goats. Verse 33. And he shall set the sheep on the right hand and the goats on the left. Then shall the king say unto them on his right hand, Come, ye blessed of my Father, inherit the kingdom prepared for you from the foundation of the world. Now listen to this. For I, who's speaking here? God. For I was hungered, and you gave me meat. I was thirsty, and you gave me drink. I was a stranger, and you took me in. Naked, and you clothed me. I was sick, and ye visited me. I was in prison, and ye came unto me. Then shall the righteous answer him, saying, Lord, when saw we thee hungered and fed thee, or thirsty and gave thee drink? When saw we thee a stranger and took thee in, or naked and clothed thee? Or when saw we thee sick or in prison and came unto thee? And folks, would you look at verse 40? And the king shall answer and say unto them, Verily, I say unto you, inasmuch as ye have done it unto one of the least of these, my brethren, ye have done it unto me. Our society has turned into a disposal society. We dispose of our garbage. We dispose of our paper products. We dispose of our cell phones. We dispose of our razors. We dispose of our diapers. We are a disposable society. And the mentality of it is no longer any use to me, we throw it away, has crept into our theology on human life. Our very core beliefs about life itself, life is disposable. And if the least of these cannot keep up with the most of these, it is disposable. If the least of these are a burden upon the most of these, it is disposable. And I stand and tell you this, my friend, that Christians do not look at life the way the world looks at life. We believe that human life is in the image of God. We believe that human life is for the glory of God. And we believe that human life deserves the love of God. And so for the least of these, we care for them. And if you have a relative that needs much care, if you have a friend, if you have a situation, my friend, think for the least of these. And when I give them a cup of water, I do it for my God. And the love that God has showed me on Calvary is the love that I give to my fellow man. Christianity is not below other religions, friend. Christianity is the highest of all faiths. For our view of life itself puts Christianity in a realm unlike the world even can understand. But you, Christian, when you begin to make decisions and you begin to see situations, use the principles, the image of God, the glory of God, and the love of God. We don't have time, but I was going to have you turn to the Good Samaritan in Luke chapter 10. And there's something in reading that yesterday that I never noticed the word before. That when they came by, the thieves came and they took the man and they beat him and robbed him, the Bible says that they left the man half dead. Luke chapter 10, it's there, half dead. That means that when the Levite, that means that when the priest came by, they didn't see a man, oh, he's probably dead. No. They saw a man that was half dead, and they said, you know, it's just probably better if he just goes ahead and dies. But a Samaritan came by. A Samaritan came by and saw a man half alive and said, no, I will care for this one, for the least of these. And the way the relationship between a Samaritan and the Jews, one of the least of these, and I will care for him. And I will take up and I will pay for him and help him along his ways. Deuteronomy chapter 30, verse 19 and 20 says this, I call heaven and earth to record this day against you, that I have set before you life and death, blessing and cursing. Therefore, choose life, that both thou and thy seed may live. Today I set before you life and death. I encourage you, choose life. This is a slippery slope that, my friend, once we begin going down, there is no turning back. If we are to err, let's err on the side of the image of God. Let's err on the side of the glory of God. Let's err on the side of the love of God. This is the trinity of the truths about human life. You now are accountable for what God's word says and how you will apply it in the days, weeks, months, and years to come. My friend, Jesus Christ came. He is the only human. He was the God-man. But he is the only human being that ever came for the purpose to die. The rest of us, God has given to us the purpose to live. Jesus Christ died on that cross for our sins so that we can have everlasting life. I think our view of everlasting life begins with our view of human life. Do you believe that you're worth Christ dying for? Do you believe you're valuable enough that the Son of God would die on the cross for you? According to God's word, you have been stamped upon you the image of God. Jesus Christ loves you, friend. You have his image. Now receive Christ as your Savior.
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2: Well, good morning. Take your Bible, if you would, and we'll be in Psalm 107 this morning. You can find that, Psalm number 107. I sure have been glad for the opportunities to preach to you folks why Pastor Shetler's been out of pocket, and I've enjoyed it. So thank you so much for that opportunity. Psalm 107 will be our text, and we'll begin in just a moment in verse number 1. Psalm 107, and we'll begin in verse number 1. You follow along as I read. We'll skip

delivered them out of their distresses. And he led them forth by the right way that they might go to a city of habitation. Oh, that men would praise the Lord for his goodness and for his wonderful works to the children of men. Look down at verse number 15, if you would. Oh, that men would praise the Lord for his goodness and for his wonderful works to the children of men. Verse 21, notice it if you would. Oh, that men would praise the Lord for his goodness and for his wonderful works to the children of men. And then would you join me together as we read verse number 31. Verse 31 together. Oh, that men would praise the Lord for his goodness and for his wonderful works to the children of men. Let's ask the Lord to help us as we look at this psalm this morning. Heavenly Father, we are thankful for all that you do for us. And as today we recognize and we celebrate what we have termed Father's Day, we are thankful for our earthly fathers, as we have already mentioned. And I pray that all of our minds could be drawn this morning to be thankful for you, dear Lord, our Heavenly Father. There is no doubt that you've been good to us. There is no doubt you've done many, many wonderful things for us. And so we take this time this morning to say thank you. And as we are looking at specific matters in the message this morning, I would pray, dear Lord, that you would challenge our hearts. Holy Spirit, I pray you'd have your way with us, that we'd not hinder that, we'd not stifle that, we'd not quench that. But I pray, Holy Spirit, you'd show us what we need. And then, Lord, I pray you'd give us all we need, the help, the strength, the grace to live what you show us this morning. And then I would pray also this morning, Lord, maybe there's somebody with us and they have no assurance, they have no confidence that they're on their way to heaven. Sure, they're in church this morning and they're doing good, but they don't know the Lord Jesus Christ, and they don't know their sins are forgiven. They don't know that heaven has been provided by the finished work of Jesus Christ. I pray that they could see that this morning. And Holy Spirit, I pray you draw men to you for salvation. So we ask for your help in this service to do good things, and we pray these things in Jesus' name. Amen. You know, the beginning of Psalm 107 makes a very wonderful statement. Notice it, if you would, at verse number 1. Oh, give thanks unto the Lord, and here's the statement, for he is good. Well, there's just no doubt about the fact that God is good. There's a great danger in becoming comfortable or complacent with the goodness of God in our life. Or to kind of flip it around, there's a danger in not being thankful for all the good things that God does for us. You don't need to turn there, but in the book of Romans, chapter number 1, verse number 21, much of that chapter in Romans there is a commentary on a group of people that were bad news. They were wicked people. They basically had forgotten much about the things that God had done for them. And the Bible says, because that when they knew God, they glorified him not as God, neither were thankful, but became vain in their imaginations, and their foolish hearts were darkened. So that when you come to a point when you fail to see the goodness of God, therefore you fail to be thankful for that goodness, you really are in a dangerous place to be. At least I think that's what Romans tells us. I have met some people who are angry at God. Maybe you have also. Or some people who are brazen enough to say, you know, I can't think of any way at all that God's ever been good to me. And they look at the bad things that happen in life and they become upset and they become angry. I've always found this interesting. The people that get mad at God, they blame all the bad things that happen on God, have a hard time blaming all the good things that happen on God. And so they want to acknowledge God in the sense that things aren't going right, so it has to be God's fault. But if they would stop and think about all of the good things, well, we'd have to be drawn to believe that many of those things come to us because of God. So here the Bible says, oh, give thanks unto the Lord, for he is good. Now, there are lots of ways that God is good to us. When God works a miracle, we are quick to say, man, there's no doubt God was good in providing or allowing this miracle to happen. That's true. There's no doubt about it.
But what I want you to

0: to think about this morning, if you would, as we look at this psalm together, think about the everyday ways that God is good. Our Heavenly Father is good to us. And if you're not careful, you may forget about them. You may expect them. And because you expect them, you fail to be thankful for them. There are lots of ways. We'll notice some in the text in just a moment, but let's just think through it for a minute. Just on an everyday basis, the ways that God is good. Health is because God is good to us. Good health. Now, I know when you get a little bit older, things don't kind of work as good as they used to, and time takes a toll on your body, but you know, the simple fact that you're here this morning and you're in this auditorium, you're living and you're breathing. Well, that's because God's good to you. Thank the Lord for safety that He gives to us. We traveled down yesterday from Murfreesboro, as did a group of young people from the church, down here to Pensacola, and the Lord kept us safe. That's not by accident. That's because God is good to us. Probably most of us will eat 3 meals a day. Probably not less, could be more though. And God has provided for us food. I would guess that we'll sit down at a table today that will be spread with food that is probably far more food than a good majority of this people of people in this world would see easily in a given week. So God's awful good, isn't He? You know, when I think about the goodness of God, I think of the things that I've mentioned. One of the things that I think of is I think of the fact that God answers our prayers. Now that kind of boggles my mind sometimes when I think about it. I'm thankful that He does. I really am. But one day as I was pondering this fact that God not only wants to hear my prayers, but God hears them and God answers them, I thought, I wonder what takes place for God during a typical day. Now I'm humanizing this, and so try to think through it with me if you can. Do you know at this very instant, right now, this very moment, God Almighty is creating human life? Isn't that amazing? If you had to do that, that would be probably the only thing that could consume your mind or could consume your time. But right now, somehow, some way, God in His wonderful ability is creating human life. You think about a woman who's expecting, and inside the womb there, the baby's developing and it's growing, and you know, fingers are coming, and all of this is happening because God is in control of all of that. That is amazing. God is controlling the universe right now. As you leave this service, when we're done and you walk out, you're probably not worried about gravity not doing its job. It's gonna work because there is a God who's in control and making all of these things happen. So if you're not careful, you may think, yo, He's pretty busy. He's got a lot of irons in the fire. But do you know that if there's no sin between you and God, you have a direct access to God Almighty? You don't ever get God's voicemail. Leave a message, I'll schedule you, and I'll get back with you just as soon as I'm able to. Aren't you thankful that you can pray directly to God? And so there's numerous ways that God is good to us. Let me remind you of two attributes of God and hopefully get you to see this the way that I did. I want you to realize, first off, that God knows absolutely everything. There's nothing about your life that is hidden from God. But do you know He's still good to you? Let's put it into perspective, okay? Maybe you can see it the way I did. What if I knew everything about you? Would you be a little nervous? If you knew everything about me, I'd not be here this morning. Trust me. I mean, I would be under a rock somewhere hiding, because the bottom line is we're all pretty wicked when it comes down to it, aren't we? I know that I am, but do you know that even though God knows everything about us, the Bible still says, oh, give thanks unto the Lord, for He is good. And secondly, I want to remind you that God can do anything. He's not limited in any way whatsoever. He is omnipotent. God is all powerful. So that I like to think I'm in pretty good control of my life. I really do. But I'm really not, because God is. And He could end my life just like that. And I think to myself, here's a God who knows all about me. Things that I'd be ashamed to share with anyone else. And here's this God who knows everything about me. And in light of that, He could end my life just like that. And why He doesn't, I don't understand. But what I want you to see from the passage this morning, when the Bible says, "Oh, give thanks unto the Lord, for He is good," listen very carefully. I want you to know He's good to you. Wicked, rotten, undeserving me. And He could end our life in light of that, yet He doesn't. And He chooses on many, many occasions to be good to us. And so the Bible reminds us, "Oh, give thanks unto the Lord, for He is good." Now, I want you to notice from this psalm, three ways that are listed for us specifically from the psalm, how God is good to us. Don't think about how God's been good to somebody else this morning. That's not bad. But this morning, I want you to think of how God's been good to you. And notice it from the psalm this morning. You find first off in verse number 2, He says this, "Let the redeemed of the Lord say so, whom He hath redeemed from the hand of the enemy." Undoubtedly, the number one way that God has been good is when He redeemed us, when He bought us back, when Jesus Christ, His Son, died on the cross for our sins. That is the number one way that God has been good. Notice how the psalmist describes it for us here. "Let the redeemed of the Lord say so, whom He hath redeemed from the hand of the enemy, and gathered them out of the lands from the east and from the west, from the north and from the south." You know, it doesn't matter where you come from. People from the north can be saved. People from the south can be saved. People from the west can be saved. People from the east coast can be saved. No matter who you are, no matter where you've come from, God's love was demonstrated towards you. And Jesus Christ, when He died on the cross, did not die for a certain group of people, did not die for a certain religion of people, but God in His love allowed Jesus Christ to die for all mankind. And I'm thankful for that this morning. Have you ever been in a testimony meeting? And, you know, they normally go something like this. "Okay, if you have something you're thankful for, slip up your hand and we'll call on you." And, you know, people give different testimonies. Well, someone inevitably stands up and they make a rather simple statement. They're a little awkward in being in front of people and talking in front of people. So they say, "Well, I just thank the Lord that I'm saved." And they sit down real quick. And we say, "Man, is that it? Didn't you get a check in the mail or something like that? I mean, wasn't there that infamous whatever $1,000 check in the mail that you'd been praying for?" And you know, you just stand up and say, "Well, I'm just thankful that I'm saved." And you sit down real quickly. Is that it? Well, let me ask you a quick question. What's better than that? This morning, regardless of where life has taken you and regardless of the events that have happened in your life up to this moment, what is better than realizing that God has redeemed us? What is better than knowing that my sins are forgiven and I'm on my way to heaven because of what Jesus Christ has done for us? You know, the Bible says in Romans chapter 5, I think verse 7, it says, "For scarcely for a righteous man will one die. Yet peradventure for a good man, some would even dare to die." And verse 8 says, "But God commendeth His love toward us, and that while we were yet sinners, Christ died for us." The point of those two verses is we were neither good or deserving, and yet God still allowed Jesus Christ to die for us. It would be as if I were to allow my son to come and to die in the place of somebody who who didn't even care anything about me. If I were to allow my son to die in the place of someone who cared nothing about me and was outright angry or against me. And you know, that's how we were towards God. And yet somehow, some way, this God loved us. And friend, I can't explain that. I don't understand how when I cared nothing about God, I don't care. I cannot understand, pardon me, how when the way I lived my life was directly in rebellion to everything that God was about as far as being holy and just and righteous, and yet God still found it within him to love me enough to allow Jesus Christ to die in my place, his only son. What if in your life nothing went right? Let's say you followed the footsteps of Job in the Old Testament. Your possessions, your family, everything that was near and everything that was dear to you was just taken away almost instantly. Do you know you'd still be far better off than you ever deserved if you knew the Lord is your Savior? So the psalmist here says, let the redeemed of the Lord say so. But you get down to verse number 8, and notice what the psalmist says here. He says, oh, that men would praise the Lord for his goodness and for his wonderful works to the children of men. The psalmist is not commending these people. He is saying to this group of people, look, you've been redeemed, your sins have been forgiven, you've been gathered out of the land, you wandered in the wilderness in a solitary way, and God put you on the right track. You've been bought and on your way to heaven, and you need to stop and say thank you. And so let me ask you this morning, friend, when's the last time you just said, Lord, thank you for saving me? And we get comfortable and we get used to being saved, and sometimes we lose sight of the fact of the great love that was demonstrated by our Heavenly Father when he allowed Jesus Christ, his only Son, to die for us. So have you said, Lord, I know you didn't get a great deal when you saved me, but I sure thank you for saving me. Oh, that men would praise the Lord for his goodness and for his wonderful works to the children of men. Notice, secondly, what the psalmist reminds us of here. Look, if you would, at verse number 17. He says, fools, because of their transgression and because of their iniquities, are afflicted. Then you go down to verse 21 and you see that verse that has repeated itself, oh, that men would praise the Lord for his goodness. So here we are drawn to the attention of a fool. And it's obvious from the way this unfolds, even fools have something to be thankful for. Now, the word fool is not a word we should use flippantly. It's a strong word. It's a powerful word. But the truth of the matter is, haven't we all been foolish? That's not our number one character trait that we share with everybody. You don't walk up to somebody and introduce yourself and say, hey, I'm Richard Coyle, and I just want you to know that I'm a fool. At least I hope that's not how you do it. But I know I've acted foolish. And I would guess if you're made of the same stuff I am, you've probably been foolish also. What does it mean to be foolish? How can we act foolish? Well, I suppose there are lots of ways. Let me ask you this. I think this would be a foolish thing to do. Have you ever been in a Bible preaching service and God the Holy Spirit, I mean, just hones right in on you? I mean, there's no doubt about it. God is just, it's as if he's grabbing you and giving you a little bit of a shake, and he's saying, this is what you need. I'm showing you. I mean, I'm trying to be as simple about this as I can. This is what you need for your life. And you know, foolishly, oftentimes, when God the Holy Spirit does that to us, when God the Holy Spirit works that way in our life, we say, that's not what I need. And we turn our back on God's working and we say, Lord, that's not what I want. That's not what I need. Now, I want to tell you, friend, just as kindly as I can, but as straightforward as I can, that's foolish. When God works in your life, and when you shun that working, and when you quench it, and when you stifle it, and you turn the other way, and you deny the working of God in your life, maybe it's you personally reading the Word of God, or perhaps through counsel of an individual, and God is just working, and he's showing you what you need, and we choose to do the exact opposite. Well, I know I've done that, and I'm sorry that I have, and I've been foolish when I have been that way. And it's a good thing when God works in your life. And it's a good thing when God is concerned enough to show you the things that you need. And it's a good thing when a loving heavenly father, just like an earthly father would to their son, maybe he has to chasten us, or maybe he has to, you know, kind of get us back on track. We ought to be thankful for that. And when we do the opposite of what God is trying to accomplish in our life, we find ourselves walking in the steps of a fool. So he says in verse 21, oh, that men would praise the Lord for his goodness and for his wonderful works to the children of men. What is a fool supposed to be thankful for? I mean, here we are, we've lived foolishly. We've chosen to do the opposite of what God is directing us to do in our life. And here the psalmist says, hey, you that have been foolish, you still have a reason to be thankful. And I think the reason is very simple. And I would like to submit to you that it's this. Aren't you glad this morning that when you act foolish, God's willing to forgive you? Proverbs tells us, he that covereth his sins shall not prosper. Look, you can't live foolish and go anywhere for God. You just cannot. It's not possible. You say, I'm going to try. I'm going to give it the best that I can. Well, you can try. You can give it the best that you can. But the Bible says, he that covereth his sins shall not prosper. You're not going to go anywhere for the Lord. But whoso confesseth and forsaketh them shall have mercy. What is mercy? It's something you don't deserve. Do you ever play this game when you were a kid? Do you ever lock hands together and try to bend somebody's fingers back? Am I dating myself here? How many of you have ever heard of this game? Okay, a couple of you have. And it goes something like this. You know, you lock fingers and you try to bend the other person's fingers back. And when the other individual is winning and your fingers are all but broke, you're supposed to say, mercy! And if they're playing by the rules, they're supposed to let go. In other words, I can't do anything at this point. And you know, that's how it is with the forgiveness of God. We mess up. We sin. There's nothing we can do in and of ourselves to make it right. I mean, what if I just sinned once and lived every day of the rest of my life doing good, doing good, doing good, doing good? It still wouldn't take care of that sin. But God chooses to forgive me. When we confess it, that is, we say the same thing that God does. We say, Lord, it's wrong. I agree with you. I know it's wrong. And we forsake it. We let go of it. We don't just hold on to it and say, oh, Lord, I know it's wrong, but I'm just going to kind of keep it with me anyways. Then it becomes a besetting sin. Yet we confess it and we forsake it, and God gives mercy. Aren't you thankful for that? You know, oftentimes it's good to learn things by doing the reverse of them. For example, probably I would think a good way for you to appreciate the forgiveness of God is if God just didn't forgive you. but I don't want to learn it that way. And I would suspect you don't either. The Bible says, if we confess our sins, He's faithful and He's just to forgive us our sins, to cleanse us from all unrighteousness. And so we've all acted foolish. And so the psalmist says, why don't you stop and just say, Lord, thank you so much for your forgiveness. Thank you, Lord, for when I mess up. Thank you, Lord, for when I act foolish, that you find it in your great love and in your great mercy and in your great compassion to forgive me. And then finally, notice, beginning at verse number 23, we'll read here an illustration. It's for a purpose, so let's read through it. It says, they that go down to the sea in ships, that do business in great waters, these see the works of the Lord and His wonders in the deep. For He commandeth and raiseth the stormy wind, which lifteth up the waves thereof. They mount up to the heaven, they go down again to the depths. Their soul is melted because of trouble. They reel to and fro and stagger like a drunken man and are at their wit's end. And here's an illustration for us of a sailor. The sailor goes out to sea and he encounters a storm, which I don't suspect would be that unusual. And in the midst of the storm, the Bible says that he reels to and fro and he staggers like a drunken man and he's at his wit's end. In other words, he doesn't know what to do. There's no way out. He can't stop what's happening. And he finds himself incapable of being able to affect the circumstances. Now, I'm not a sailor by any stretch of the imagination. I've been on a boat once or twice and have been sick most of the time. And I know this is the information age that we live in. But if I understand this right, a sailor cannot go up to a computer and punch in some information that says, I want winds out of the southeast at 2 mph. And no big waves. Calm waters. Can a sailor do that? No, I mean, suppose he could, but it's not going to do anything for him. So that when a sailor goes out to sea, anything that he may encounter are things that are out of his control. Well, what's the obvious parallel? How can this help us in our life? Well, as we travel the sea of life, if I can say it this way, there are going to be times, friend, when you encounter storms. Maybe you're going through one right now. And you are going to find yourself just like this sailor in Psalm 107, reeling to and fro and staggering like a drunken man, and you're at your wit's end. I mean, you are trying to understand, you are trying to manipulate this thing in such a way that it doesn't go the way you think it's going to go, and you just are at your wit's end. You're incapable of doing anything to change what's going on. And many times in circumstances like that, we find ourselves questioning God. Maybe it's a loved one that has recently passed away. Maybe it's a loved one that is on their deathbed. And it doesn't make sense. It's not fair. Why is this happening? Maybe you're in financial turmoil. Not because of bad choices, just things came up that you didn't expect. And you're at your wit's end. And you find yourself asking God that infamous one-word question. Why? Now, I think it's a fair question. I don't think there's anything wrong with asking why. But you need to be ready for the answer. And can I tell you, friend, this morning, there will be things happen in your life. You'll never know the reason why, this side of eternity. I'm reminded of a verse. I think I'll quote it to you correctly. It says, man's goings are of the Lord. How then can a man understand his own ways? You know, in life, you'll find yourself many times at your wit's end. You'll find yourself saying, "Dear God, why is this happening? I don't understand. It doesn't make sense. It's not fair." Whatever your response to God might be, and you're like a sailor out on the ocean. You've encountered a storm, and there's nothing you can do about it. And so, he says in verse 31, "Oh, that men would praise the Lord for His goodness and for His wonderful works to the children of men." You say, wait just a minute. Here's a sailor. He's out at sea. He's at his wit's end. And the psalmist is saying he too needs to be thankful? Yes, that's what he's saying. Why? I suppose there could be lots of reasons. Let me remind you of one this morning, and that is this. God's in control of that storm. Aren't you glad for that? Maybe you're not. Let me ask you a question that's become rather cliche, so please don't think of it that way. Does God make any mistakes? Well, I'm going to tell you emphatically this morning, friend, He doesn't. And whatever is happening in your life that doesn't make sense, whatever is happening in your life and you've asked why and you don't have any good reasons that satisfy you, I want you to know this morning that there's a God in heaven who makes no mistakes, and He's in control of all of this. Let me put it into perspective again. What if I was in control of your life? Would you be nervous? Would you be scared? I'd mess up. I'd push the wrong buttons. I would. I'm telling you right now, I'd make the wrong choices. But look, I'm not in control of your life, for which both of us ought be thankful. But God Almighty is. And when you find yourself at your wit's end, and when you find that things just are not adding up the way you intended for them to be, stop and remember, God's in control. And so the psalmist says, "Oh, that men would praise the Lord for His goodness and for His wonderful works to the children of men." So let me ask you, are you thankful for the things in your life that don't make sense, that bring you to your wit's end? Well, I would say from this psalm this morning, you probably should stop and put things into perspective. I grew up in a children's home in Mission, Texas. I may have shared that with you before. I was saved there when I was 12 years old, and so I really thank the Lord for it. There were different children, different kids that would come in and out of the children's home. One kid who I'll never forget, his name was Calvin. Calvin was a live wire. I mean, if there was trouble, he was right in the middle of it. Very mischievous. He was just an all-out boy. I remember one day we were going to go to town, Walmart, the mall, or something like that, and Calvin wanted some money. So he went up to our house parents, the people in charge of us. We called them Mom and Dad. And Calvin came up to Dad and said, "Dad, can I have a dollar?" Well, Dad reached down into his pocket and he pulled out a dollar and he handed it to Calvin. Well, Calvin grabbed the dollar and made a beeline towards the van. So Dad said, whoa, wait just a second, mister. You get back here right now." So, you know, Calvin comes walking back and he stands there in front of Dad, and Dad looks down at Calvin, and Dad said, "Calvin, what do you say?" He didn't know. So Dad looked at him again and said, "Calvin, what do you say?" You know, kids have a way of giving a look when they really don't have a clue what's going on. And it was kind of like, he just didn't know what to say. And so finally, Dad, out of frustration, Dad looked at Calvin and Dad said, "Thank you." Calvin said, "You're welcome." And he grabbed the dollar and he went and got into the van. It's a silly illustration. But how often do we get so used to saying, "Give me, give me, give me"? to a good heavenly Father that we don't stop and pause and say thank you. The question of Psalm 107 is not, is God good? You'd be rather foolish to think anything different. The question of Psalm 107 is, when will we be thankful for this obvious goodness of God? Oh, that men would praise the Lord for His goodness and for His wonderful works to the children of men.
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2: You have your Bibles with you tonight. I would like for you to take them and turn with me, please, to the book of Numbers, Numbers chapter 33. In Numbers chapter 33, I'd like to begin reading with verse 36. Numbers 33:36, speaking of the children of Israel as they were journeying in the wilderness. And they removed from Ezion-Geber and pitched in the wilderness of Zin, which is Kadesh. And incidentally, it was at that time that Miriam, the older sister of Moses and Aaron, died. That's recorded for us in chapter 20. That was at Kadesh. And they removed from Kadesh and pitched in Mount Hor in the edge of the land of Edom. And Aaron the priest went up into Mount Hor at the commandment of the Lord and died there in the 40th year after the children of Israel were come out of the land of Egypt, in the first day of the fifth month. And Aaron was 123 years old when he died in Mount Hor. And King Arad the Canaanite, which dwelt in the south in the land of Canaan, heard of the coming of the children of Israel. Israel's great hour had come. They had been journeying through the wilderness for nearly 40 years now because of the rebellion of their fathers. Nearly 40 years earlier, they had been denied the privilege of entering that promised land of Canaan. And so for all these years, they have been wandering in the wilderness. And most of those who had been of the age of 20 and older 40 years earlier had died, as God had indicated. Within the next little while, all of them will have died, except for, of course, Joshua and Caleb. And so most of that generation has passed off the scene. They have now come to Kadesh. They have launched out from Kadesh a second time. And this great hour had come for these people of God. After nearly 40 years, they were now making that move out toward the promised land, the land of Canaan. Now, chapter 33 of Numbers gives a quick rundown on their journeys through the wilderness. There is not a lot of detail recorded in this chapter. The detail is recorded in other chapters of this book of Numbers, as well as other books here in the Old Testament. But chapter 33 gives a very quick summary of their journeys. I wanted you to notice especially verse 40, and King Arad the Canaanite, which dwelt in the south of the land of Canaan, heard of the coming of the children of Israel. Now with that in mind, would you turn back in the book of Numbers to Numbers chapter 21. Numbers chapter 21. Here we find details about what we have just read. In Numbers chapter 20, the people abode in Kadesh, and Miriam died there, verse 1 of chapter 20. In verse 14, you see Moses sending messengers from Kadesh to the king of Edom. And You find in verse 22, you find them journeying from Kadesh to Mount Hor. And at the end of this chapter, you find the death of Aaron there at Mount Hor. When you get to chapter 21, verse 1, we meet this King Arad who was mentioned in chapter 33. He was in Canaan, the southern part of the promised land. And he was a Canaanite king. And chapter 33 told us that he heard they were coming. Chapter 33 doesn't elaborate beyond that. But we get some more information in chapter 21, beginning with verse 1. And when King Arad the Canaanite, which dwelt in the south, heard tell that Israel came by the way of the spies, then he fought against Israel and took some of them prisoners. Now that expression, by the way of the spies, is an interesting expression that links us to the past also, especially chapter 13. In chapter 13, they had been at Kadesh the first time. And in chapter 13, Moses, in obedience to the Lord, had sent the 12 spies into the land of Canaan to spy out the land. They had come back with their evil report, a report of unbelief that God could give them victory. Two of the men, Joshua and Caleb, gave a good report. They were men who believed God. But the people were so upset and angered by Joshua and Caleb sticking with their good report that the people decided they would choose themselves another captain instead of Moses, and they would go back to Egypt. And when Caleb and Joshua insisted that God was able to help them, the people even decided they would stone Caleb and Joshua. Now, all that had been 40 years previous to this event. It was the same location. And now this King Arad, who knows about that earlier attempt to enter the land, King Arad hears that they're coming. And he hears that they're coming by the way of the spies. What was not successful 40 years ago may be successful this time. And so he was concerned about it. Now back to chapter 21, verse 1. When he heard this, then he fought against Israel and took some of them prisoners. And Israel vowed a vow unto the Lord and said, if thou wilt indeed deliver this people into my hand, then I will utterly destroy their cities. And the Lord hearkened to the voice of Israel and delivered up the Canaanites, and they utterly destroyed them and their cities. And he called the name of the place Hormah. So victory here. They have moved out from Kadesh. They're launching out in that direction of the land that God had called them to, and they have a real victory. But look at verse 4. They journeyed from Mount Hor by the way of the Red Sea to compass the land of Edom, and the soul of the people was much discouraged because of the way. And the people spake against God and against Moses, wherefore have ye brought us up out of Egypt to die in the wilderness? For there is no bread, neither is there any water. And our soul loatheth this light bread. And the Lord sent fiery serpents among the people, and they bit the people, and much people of Israel died. Therefore the people came to Moses and said, we have sinned, for we have spoken against the Lord and against thee. Pray unto the Lord that he take away the serpents from us. And Moses prayed for the people. And the Lord said unto Moses, make thee a fiery serpent, and set it upon a pole. And it shall come to pass that every one that is bitten, when he looketh upon it, shall live. And Moses made a serpent of brass, and put it upon a pole. And it came to pass that if a serpent had bitten any man, when he beheld the serpent of brass, he lived. And so the children of Israel, on the verge of victory, after all these years, reach a point where they almost again snatch defeat from the jaws of victory. I'd like to give to you seven lessons that can be learned at the doorstep of victory. The first lesson that we learn from this passage of Scripture is this, that is that temptation can come even when you're almost home. Even at that moment of victory, there can be temptation. Look at verse 4, if you would, please. And they journeyed from Mount Hor by the way of the Red Sea to compass the land of Edom, and the soul of the people was much discouraged because of the way. Here they are. They know about their fathers. They know of the complaining so many times through those years in the wilderness. They have seen God's judgment and God's forgiveness so many times. Here they are, having come back to Kadesh, having stepped beyond Kadesh, and they're moving out, and God gives them a victory over this Canaanite king, Arad, who is opposing them. But as they move toward the land of promise, about to claim that which God had called them to, having spent so many years and not having seen the victory, but now on the very doorstep of victory, about to move toward that which God wanted for them, at that time, even when they were almost home, temptation came. And oh, what a lesson that brings to us, does it not? I remember a dear pastor whom I knew for many years, who in his older years was sitting at a lunch table one day speaking with other pastors. And they were talking about their desires for God's work and their wishes. And I remember that dear old preacher saying, "Well, brothers, my desire is God will help me to finish right." And that is so important. The Lord Jesus Christ, in the book of Revelation, speaking to his church, cautioned his people that they should be careful that no man take thy crown. It is so possible to serve God, is it not? And to have some victories, and to be coming to that place toward which we have been driving, perhaps not even to realize that. I'm not sure the children of Israel realized they were so close. They should have. But to get so close and then to have temptation come. And so the first lesson we learn from this event in the national life of Israel is that temptation can come even when you're almost home. When a man thinks he stands, he needs to be very careful lest at that time he fall, the Scripture teaches us. But I find a second lesson here in connection with that, and that lesson is that discouragement because of the way, if not dealt with, will result in sin. Discouragement is not something to play around with. Discouragement because of the way is something which can bring tragedy in the life unless we deal with it. And so discouragement because of the way, if it's not dealt with, will result in sin. Look at verses 4 and 5. They're discouraged because of the way, verse 4, their soul is discouraged because of the way, and the people spake against God and against Moses. Wherefore have ye brought us up out of Egypt to die in the wilderness? For there is no bread, neither is there any water, and our soul loatheth this light bread. Now, the children of Israel had come through some difficult times. I've noted chapter 20, Miriam had died. She was a woman of great stature among them after all these years. and she had died. And then they had moved to a place where there was no water. And Moses, in disobedience, had struck the rock when he was to speak to it. And so there was defeat there. And Moses and Aaron had been judged by God there and had been told that they would not enter the promised land. This is part of the way which they had been traveling. They had approached Edom to seek permission to go through their land. And the children of Israel had been so diplomatic with Edom, they had been totally non-threatening. They had promised that they would not take of the good of the land. They would just pass through. They'd be careful not to damage things. And that permission had been denied. And then Aaron had died. And then along comes King Arad, puffing at them in his vanity. And God had given them a victory, but they became discouraged in the way. The way is not always pleasant. As a matter of fact, if it's God's way, there will be opposition. There will be difficult days. There will be times of stress. And yet, if we are not careful, like the children of Israel, we'll discover that discouragement because of the way, if that is not dealt with, that will result in sin in the life. The third lesson I learn is that sin from discouragement will bring blindness and loathing of God's great goodness. Look in this chapter at verse 5, would you please? In verse 5, the people said, "There is no bread, neither is there any water. And our soul loatheth this light bread." Now their fathers had done that before. I'll speak of that in a moment. But what was this light bread? This light bread was that wonderful bread from heaven which God had provided for them. And you have to believe that it was good food. It was food which God sent to them every day. It must have been very tasty. They invented lots of ways to use it. It was bread which was absolutely nutritious, bread which kept them healthy. It had all the vitamins, all the sustenance which they needed. It was the kind of thing which athletes today, I think, would pay great money for because it would leave them in good shape. It would nourish them. It was God's blessing. It was perfect food. Perfect in its composition, perfect in how you were able to use it, perfect in its aroma and flavor. Bread from heaven. Now the children of Israel are discouraged in the way. And their discouragement is not dealt with, and so it leads to sin. And in their sin of complaining against God, they end up loathing the very blessings of God. That which has the golden sunshine of heaven about it, in their eyes is tinted with the dark clouds of this world. The problem was not with the bread from heaven. The problem was the eyes through which they saw it. Eyes that were now sinful because they had not dealt with the discouragement of the way. And so I see that sin from discouragement will bring blindness toward and loathing of the very goodness of God. And then the fourth lesson I learn is this. They committed the sin of their fathers 40 years before. It's absolutely astounding to go back to Numbers chapter 11 and read the account of their fathers nearly 40 years before. Did you know that they used that same word? We loathe this bread. 40 years before, their fathers in the wilderness had needed food. And God had given them food, this perfect food from heaven. And they ate that food, but because of their sinful hearts, they began to loathe the very grace of God in their lives. On that occasion, they wanted flesh, meat. So God told them, I'll give you meat. I'm going to give you meat, not just for one day, not just for 2 days, not for 5 days, not for 10, not for 20. I'm going to give you meat for 30 days. As a matter of fact, if you go back to chapter 11, you'll discover that the Lord gave them the message that he was going to provide this flesh for them until it just came out of their nostrils. Have you ever said, I'm up to here with something? They were up to there with the flesh, the quail that God sent. But you know, it really isn't a smiling matter, because here 40 years before, their fathers, the children of Israel, had committed that same sin. It's been said that if a person does not know his history, history repeats itself. Well, let me tell you, given human nature, if a person knows history, it's liable to repeat itself anyway. And the New Testament teaches us that God gave us these scriptures, these accounts, particularly of the children of Israel, for our benefit, that we would learn. But how many times do we repeat the sin of the children of Israel? We complain, and none of us are immune to this. I put myself in the same boat with every person here. It's part of our flesh, and we complain. But you know, when we complain, we're not complaining against a person. We're complaining against God. Because there is nothing which comes our way but at the hand of God. And so I learned the lesson that in their discouragement because of the way, the children of Israel sinned by loathing the blessings of God, and in doing so committed the very same sins their fathers had committed. I see in the fifth place, a fifth lesson, that sin brings chastening from God. It brings trouble far beyond the discouragement. Now, the children of Israel were tired. They had been through a lot lately, and they became discouraged because of the way. And that was difficult. It was a difficult day for them. But oh, when they didn't deal with that discouragement, when they did not come to God and recommit to Him that they would trust Him with every step of their lives, when they did not deal with that discouragement and they sinned, very soon they discovered themselves in trouble far worse than that discouragement had been. You see, God cares about His children, His people. And I should point out here that these were His people. For the most part, these were the people who would enter the promised land. At this point, most of those who had been told they would not enter, their carcasses, as the scripture teaches in the Psalms, had fallen in the wilderness. Most of them had already died. Most, not all. But most of these who are living at this point would enter the land. They were God's people. But God loves His people, and He won't let His people go on in their loathing His blessings and seeing things wrong. God, in His great love, is willing to do the hard things for us. And the children of Israel suddenly found their camp infested by snakes. The kind which, when they bit, the person died. And oh, they cried out when that happened. And I'm glad they did. When they felt the chastening of God, verse 6, the Lord sent fiery serpents among the people, and they bit the people, and much people of Israel died. When that happened, they said, "We have sinned."

Christ at Calvary judged for our sin and the answer to our sin. Let me tell you that that brass serpent pictured Christ at Calvary judged for our sin, first of all, for the believer. 1 John chapter 1, verse 7 says, "And the blood of Jesus Christ cleanseth us from all sin." It's his blood at Calvary, which washes clean on a daily basis his people when they confess their sin. 1 John 1, 9 says, "If we confess our sins, if we will come to the Lord as these people came to Moses and say, we have sinned." 1 John 1, 9 promises that he will forgive our sins and cleanse us from all unrighteousness. And verse 7 says it's his blood that cleanses us. But oh, this brass serpent pictures something else very, very special about Calvary. And it's found in John chapter 3. And I want you to turn there, if you would, please. Some of the most beautiful verses in all the Bible. John chapter 3. You are familiar with verse 16, but look, if you would please, at verses 14 and 15. In verse 14 of John chapter 3, Jesus says, "And as Moses lifted up the serpent in the wilderness, even so must the Son of Man be lifted up, that whosoever believeth in him should not perish, but have eternal life." And so when Moses, in obedience to God, fashioned that brass serpent, brass in the scripture speaking of God's judgment, when Moses fashioned that serpent on that pole and all the people who were bitten, all they had to do was look. They didn't have to recite a creed. They didn't have to tally up their good works. They did not have to invoke membership in some religion or church. They just had to look. And when they looked, they lived. And so Jesus tells us in John chapter 3 that that is exactly what happens at Calvary. The Lord Jesus Christ, taking upon himself all the judgment of God for your sins and mine, there on the cross of Calvary, "Whosoever believeth in him shall not perish." If there is a soul here tonight, and there very likely are several, who do not know that your destiny is secure, who have no confidence about life after death, whose sins have not been dealt with, may I tell you that Jesus died on that cross so that those who believe on him will not perish, but have everlasting life. It's not your church membership. It's not your list of good deeds. It's not some creed that's recited. It's not even some prayer that's prayed. It's believing on the Lord Jesus Christ. It is as simple as that Israelite turning and looking. The Bible says that whosoever will call upon him shall be saved. If you do not know your sins are forgiven tonight, but in your heart you acknowledge and believe that Jesus is the Son of God and he died, and that you can trust him to take you to heaven, if you'll just ask him to do that, you don't even have to ask him audibly. If you will trust him in your heart, if you'll believe that he will take care of that, the scripture tells us that you will be saved. Some will protest, "Well, that's easy believism." Dear friend, it is so easy for you and me, but it was so difficult for God. The Father

0: had to turn away from his only begotten Son there on the cross of Calvary. Jesus, who knew no sin, became sin for you and me, that we might be made the righteousness of God in him. It was not easy for him, but oh, it is easy for us. It's not by works of righteousness that we do. It's through his mercy that we're saved. And if you will just turn to him, if you will just believe on him, he will save you, forgive your sins, take you to heaven, and in the meantime, walk with you every day of your life through this life. And so that sixth lesson is so very important. That brass serpent pictured Christ at Calvary. And the seventh lesson is this: all they had to do was look.
1: This is Rejoice Pulpit. And now, a sermon from a past chapel at Pensacola Christian College.
2: If you would, take your Bibles and turn with me to the book of Colossians. We're going to be looking at Colossians chapter 1 today. Colossians chapter 1, as I preach a message entitled, The Sufficiency of Christ in the Scripture. Colossians chapter 1 in your Bibles. I've got a question for you as we get started. Have you ever had a teacher give you some follow-up instructions, perhaps give you some instructions about a project that you're working on, and all of a sudden what you thought was crystal clear now isn't so clear anymore? I probably have been guilty of that even as a teacher, maybe making something less clear as opposed to more clear. When we come to the book of Colossians, the believers, the Christians there, they have had some additional information provided to them. But that additional information, it wasn't correct, one, and two, it was creating all kinds of confusion. Perhaps you can relate to this letter. This, by the way, is a fictitious letter that I read in Robert Kellerman's book, Gospel-Centered Counseling, How Christ Changes Lives. He wrote this letter as a way of setting up the book of Colossians. And so instead of me explaining it all to you, see if you can't relate to some of these words. Imaginary individual writes, Dear Brother Paul, I'm confused. No, not about my salvation. I know I'm saved. I received Christ's grace by faith. What I'm confused about is life, not only mine, but the Christians around me. I look around, and I see saints who struggle just like other sinners. Our relationships are not just messy, but often a mess. Our homes are sometimes harsh and cold at places. At times, we seem to handle suffering little differently than those who do not know Christ. I see Christians who have no sense of who they are in Christ. They seem to sway between self-hatred and self-sufficiency. What gives? What is the gospel sufficient for? Heaven only? If grace is so sufficient, then why do we seem to be so ineffectual in our lives and our relationships? But here's where I really get confused. It seems like some folks feel as if the church doesn't have wisdom for real life, yet the world sure claims it does. Every time I turn around, I hear about some new answer, some new approach to life, some new philosophy of life claiming to tell me what life is all about, how to live the good life, how to make sense of my messed up life. One day, it's a group alleging to have some special corner on the truth, some secret sauce that they've been initiated into that I must learn. The next day, it's another group saying I have to work harder, follow their rules and regulations. The third day, it's a philosopher type with all their fine-sounding arguments about emotions, relationships, and right thinking. While they all contradict each other, they all have one message in common. They all seem to be saying that my Christianity is not enough. They all demand that I mix Christ's wisdom for living with their wisdom for living. It's like I can keep my Christianity, but I have to add their secrets. I need Christianity plus their new way of thinking. I need Christianity plus whatever they have. I'm supposed to use my Christianity plus follow their steps. So, Brother Paul, is Christianity all I need or what? Is Christ sufficient? Do I really need something more? And if the gospel is sufficient, not only for eternal life, but for daily life now, then why doesn't it seem sufficient to me and the rest of us? I know you're busy, but if you could find time to reply, I sure would appreciate it, Brother Theophilus. kind of a humorous way, somebody trying to take and write an imaginary letter to the Apostle Paul based on the situation that's taking place in the church at Colossae. This is the truth. Paul's actually never met these people. He's never been there before. And so what he knows about the people at the church at Colossae, he has taken from fellow workers in the ministry, others that have been there, their pastor and others, but he hasn't actually been with them. And so he's simply taking the time to sit down and write a letter underneath the inspiration of the Holy Spirit to be able to give to them what information they need. Like the imaginary letter that I read, many times we're kind of like the people of Colossae, though. Their situation mirrors ours. They were looking for answers, but in all the wrong places. Like us, they were saints, Christians. Look at me, Colossians chapter 1, verse 2. To the saints and faithful brethren in Christ, which are Colossae. We start right here at the beginning. They're Christians. They were sons and daughters of God. Again, right there in verse number 2. And though forgiven and welcomed home by God through Christ, look with me down to verse 13, who hath delivered us from the power of darkness and have translated us into the kingdom of his dear Son. Verse number 22, we read, in the body of his flesh through death to present you holy and unblameable, unprovable in his sight. Accepted now, they're facing suffering. They're facing condemnation from Satan, judgment by others, Colossians 1, 22, Colossians 2, 16. There's interpersonal grievances and some more struggles. Later on in the book, there's family discord. They also battled the same temptations that we battle. They battled temptations against sexual immorality and impurity, lust, evil desires. There's greed, there's anger, malice, slander, lying. I'm looking over in chapter 3, starting in verse number 5, we read these words, mortify therefore your members which are upon the earth, fornication, uncleanness, inordinate affection, evil concupiscence and covetousness, which is idolatry, for which things sake the wrath of God cometh on the children of disobedience, in which they also walked some time when ye lived in them. But now ye also put off these, anger, wrath, malice, blasphemy, filthy communication out of your mouth. If I could say it this way, the people at Colossae were just like us. Or maybe we can turn it around, we're just like the people at Colossae. And just like us, many voices were clamoring for their attention, claiming to have a corner on the market, the secret steps to wholeness. Chapter 2, verse 4, we read these words, and I say, lest any man should beguile you with enticing words, for though I be absent in the flesh, yet I'm with you in spirit. Paul goes down to verse 8, beware lest any man spoil you through philosophy and vain deceit after the tradition of men, after the rudiments of this world and not after Christ. There's all kinds of incoming information on how it is that we can be everything that we're supposed to be in this life. And many times we listen to all of those sources and we forget that there is a source of truth that gives us everything that we need to be everything that God wants us to be. I would submit to you this morning, or this afternoon now, that God wants you to accept his answers to your questions. God wants you to accept his answers to your questions. You might ask, well, why should I accept his answers to my questions? And I would say because of the qualities of his answers found here in Colossians, specifically Colossians chapter 1. Notice with me, again, we're still here in chapter 1. First of all, that God's word is relational and relevant. Number one, God's word is relational and relevant. When I say it's relational, real life situations are behind Paul's letter to the Colossians. Paul wants to care for the people of the church that he's never met before. Look with me to the end of chapter 1. We read these words. Verse 29, whereunto, Paul's talking to these believers, whereunto I also labor, striving according to his working, which worketh in me. I am going to work on your behalf based upon the power that God's giving me. For I would that ye knew, chapter 2, verse 1, for I would that ye knew what great conflict I have for you and for them at Laodicea and for as many as have not seen my face in the flesh. I know that we've never seen each other, is what he says to the church. I know that we've never seen each other, but I am working on your behalf. I'm seeking to give you everything that God wants me to give you. God's word, as we start out here in this book, we look at the big picture, it's relational. When we look at a book like Colossians, we're all very used to taking and trying to find out, well, what's the meaning of this paragraph and what's the meaning of that paragraph. And by the way, I absolutely appreciate that style of study and that style of preaching. That's not exactly what I'm doing today. We're looking at a bigger picture. We're being a bit broader in our approach. We're trying to figure out the question or answer the question, why is it that Paul's writing the way that he's writing? Yes, chapter 1 is going to be about the sufficiency of Christ, and we won't deny that. In fact, we're going to go there. But before we do that, we're recognizing that there are real people in this world that Paul wrote to. I have a great fear that we often spiritualize the Bible. You know, Holy Ghost words for a holy people. My Bible has a bunch of black words in it. My headings are in blue. And then I have this leather cover that goes around it. And we maybe take on a special voice that's a bit more solemn when we talk about the things of God. I would suggest to you that Bible people are real people. We know how to look up the meaning of words, but sometimes we forget that the words, at least the words that we just read today, were letters. When I was in high school, I had the opportunity in the summertime between my junior and senior years in high school, and actually after my senior year before I came to college here and for a couple years in college, to travel with a Christian drama team based out of Taylor, South Carolina. What our desire was to go to churches, and we put on a Christian play. The years that I traveled, we traveled with a play entitled Life of David. And as we travel, we hope to make the words of Scripture come alive for people so they could see the Bible characters as real people. But I've been impressed ever since I was in high school that so often, maybe even true sometimes of me, that we don't think of Bible people just like we think of ourselves. We think they're different somehow. But the fact is, they weren't different. The fact is, they're just like us, or we're just like them. Well, when I left to go travel that first summer, I had just started dating my girlfriend. By the way, fast forward, she came to college with me here and we're married today. But as a junior in high school, I just started dating my girlfriend, and we're gonna be separated for the entire summer. And so she decided that she was gonna write me every single day. We would have a certain time of the day when we're at a church before we would have the presentation. Maybe we're eating supper or something like that. And here would come the pastor, and he had some mail. And more times than not, I remember a pastor saying, "I want to know who Mike Davis is." What eventually all of my teammates knew, but I didn't know the first time it happened, my girlfriend wanting me to know how much she cared for me, she did something with her letters that she didn't think that anybody would ever see except for me. On the inside of it, she put on some lipstick and she put a great big set of lips right there on the inside. And then she folded it. She normally was sending those letters out 5-6 days, something like that, in advance, so that by the time she wrote it, it had a chance to be mailed, it'd be a church right before I got there. During that time, the oils would seep in with the privacy features of that envelope, and there'd be these great big bluish purple lips that were on the outside of every one of those letters. When I'd show up at a church, and the pastor's wanting to know who this guy is having something like this sent to the church. Well, I don't want to tell you that I read all those letters in front of everybody. You have to make a choice if you're going to be embarrassed at that point in time. But I got those letters and I read them because they mattered to me. I have to admit also that I probably didn't write her as frequently as she wrote me. I did well to write once a week back the opposite direction. Well, as we look here in the passage, what we need to understand is that Paul was writing a letter to people that he cared about. People he hasn't seen, but when they get this, he wants them to take the words that he's sharing, because they're out of his heart, from God, but they're from his heart, and then read them to each other, share with other churches in the area, and even suggest in the book that they get letters that he's written to others, and then they come and they read those also. The expectation was that the word of God was going to be shared and it was going to be read. There was a personal element to that. I'm suggesting to you that God's word is relational and relevant. He addresses the very issues that they were asking about. I would suggest to you also that God's word is rich and robust. We're making big observations out of the chapter today. God's word is rich and robust. Instead of allowing the pressure of somebody asking him a question to provide a quick answer and drive him to a simplistic solution, Paul goes big picture, focusing on the larger story, in fact, the largest story. Christ in you, the hope of glory. Look with me down to chapter 1, verse 25. whereof I am made a minister according to the dispensation. Minister is a servant. Dispensation is an organization. It is an administration. It's like being a manager. He says, whereof I'm a minister according to the dispensation of God, which is given to me for you to fulfill the word of God, even the mystery which hath been hid from ages and from generations. The mystery we'll talk a bit more about here in a moment, but there were some things that Paul is sharing with the people at the church of Colossae that not all the Jewish people in the past had known. Even the mystery, verse 26, which hath been hid from ages and from generations, but now is made manifest or shown to his saints, to whom God would make known what is the riches of the glory of this mystery among the Gentiles, which is Christ in you, the hope of glory. He goes on, whom we preach, warning every man and teaching every man in all wisdom, that we may present every man perfect in Christ Jesus. Paul, when asked a question about the issues of life, some of which were causing them great trouble, Paul doesn't sit down and give just a basic, simple answer or a list of steps. All right, step one, step two, step three. Or the way you've got to do it is through using this key, and this key. There are times that that kind of information is given in the scripture, but Paul goes big picture. Sometimes, if we're honest, we don't want to have to study or think about something. We're getting ready to come into final exams right now. And I know that you're just looking forward to all the adrenaline rush that comes from studying for exams and getting all your projects done. I'm a little bit different. I'm kind of weird. But I loved that time of a semester as a student. I just couldn't wait to have all that pressure, literally, of studying for tests. And you have projects and things like that that were due. I just love that. To me, it was kind of a great big shock or letdown the day after they're all done. There's nothing left to do. You wake up with a bit of a jerk like you have something to do and there's nothing left. And again, I understand that I'm a little bit weird in that. Sometimes, though, we don't want to study. We just want somebody to give it to us. We just want someone to give us a rule. By the way, there's a stage in life when that probably is the better way. When we're young, we're a child, we can't think through all the issues. There is a right, there's a wrong, and that's because mom says so, that's because dad says so. But as we grow up, the simplicity lots of times goes away. We have more freedoms, but we have to think about things. We have to make choices. That's how we grow. As a child grows to be an adult, the rules change because our ability to reason increases. And Paul invites believers to go with him on a journey that's much like a treasure hunt. Look with me into chapter 2, verse 2 and 3. That their hearts might be conformed, being knit together in love, and unto all riches of the full assurance of understanding, to the acknowledgement of the mystery of God and of the Father and of Christ. He goes on to say, in whom are hid all the treasures of wisdom and knowledge. What is this wisdom and knowledge? Well, first of all, we need to note that the people who are living in Colossae had some teachers come along, and they were giving them some confusing information. These teachers that came along, they're not the teachers of Jesus Christ. They're teaching something called Gnosticism, or special knowledge. You know, it's good what you have with this, with Jesus. It's good that what you have here with this Christianity, but really you need more than that. You don't have everything you need. And Paul's answer to the challenge that says you don't have all you need is there's more to know, but the more to know is where you already are. The more to know is what there is in Jesus Christ. And so he gives them an explanation of this mystery. What's this mystery? Well, the Old Testament saints, the believers in God in the Old Testament, they didn't have a full knowledge that there would one day be a person by the name of Jesus. They didn't have a full knowledge of the fact that Jesus was going to have to come and die on the cross and take the punishment for sins. And they certainly didn't have the idea that there would be another group of people, largely because they had not been followers of the things that God had said, who would be used for a period of time as God's primary instrument in this world to spread knowledge about who he was. What was the mystery? The mystery was the church. The mystery was you and me. What the people in the Old Testament didn't know is that one day you would be sitting here and that you also would be followers of the one true God. And so Paul begins to reveal that to them, and he begins to share with them that knowledge of who Jesus is, not just that he died on the cross and took the punishment for our sins, but a knowledge of who Jesus Christ is provides for us the solutions that we need to be able to take care of the day-to-day issues in life that we face. Paul's talking about the gospel, and he wants them to understand it fully. Sometimes we just don't get it. The message of the gospel does more than just save us from hell. It's the solution to our sin problem. By the way, it's a work in progress. It's not instantaneous. I don't mean by that that you have to wait to be saved. At the point in time you place your faith and trust in the completed work of Jesus Christ, who died on the cross and took the punishment for your sins, the Bible says that you have eternal life. But at that moment, even though the Holy Spirit of God takes up residence inside of me, I am not sinlessly perfect. And by the way, I won't be sinlessly perfect this side of eternity. But instead, the work of the Holy Spirit of God inside of me begins conforming me into the image of Jesus Christ. And one day I'm going to be like him. And if you've trusted Jesus Christ to be your Savior, one day you're going to be like him when you're with him. That process over time is that process we call sanctification. That step-by-step, bit-by-bit process whereby we become more like Jesus Christ. All right, so you're saying that a knowledge of that makes a difference in my life today. I've generally thought about that as being something that matters about whether or not I go to heaven. Yeah, like that's going to work right now. The gospel might be good for spiritual stuff, someone would say, and for heaven, but for life today, some would say you need Christ plus something else, or you need the gospel plus something else, or you need Christianity plus something else. And the something else is the wisdom of the world. The something else is the wisdom of the world. When individuals take and talk about you and me holding a Bible in our hands and believing, as the scripture says, and we're still going to look at it here in chapter number one, that Jesus Christ is sufficient, when they hear things along those lines, they say, yeah, but a knowledge of Jesus isn't going to help you with this problem. And a knowledge of what the Bible says, it can never help you with that problem. You need our psychology, or you need our philosophy, or you need something extra that the Bible doesn't have. And Paul's argument is, you have everything that you need. The Bible is sufficient. Jesus Christ is sufficient. Instead of teaching a sufficiency of Christ's view, which is what Colossians chapter 1 clearly is all about, those who would say you have to have Christ plus something, what they're actually teaching is a deficiency of Christ's view. And those who would say that the Bible doesn't have the ability to treat every issue of life, it only addresses some areas because you don't have the ability to be everything that God wants us to be, what they're saying is they are holding to a deficiency of Scripture position. Look with me back to verse 28. We've read it already. This is what Paul says about the gospel message. We're going to look at the gospel message in a moment, but this is what he says about it. Whom we preach, warning every man and teaching every man in all wisdom, that we may present every man perfect in Christ Jesus. The word perfect there doesn't mean sinless perfect. What it means, the New Testament use of the word perfect is complete. This book right here contains everything you need to be, or to be everything that God wants you to be. This book right here in its words contains everything that you need in order to be everything that God wants you to be in this life. Jesus Christ and us placing our faith and our trust in him is what we need. And it's sufficient not just to keep us from the punishment of hell, but it's sufficient enough, that is, you and me humbling ourselves before the cross and seeing what it is that sin has done in this world and accepting God's direction for us that allows us to be able to process and think through 100% of every issue in life. Don't get me wrong. I'm not suggesting that I don't believe in science. I do. I'm not suggesting that I don't believe in medicine. I do. I'm not saying that psychology as a subject is just completely out of bounds. What I'm saying is that when there comes a conflict between those, our perspective is we have the Bible and we have all those academic areas that we're pursuing, professions that we're getting ready to go into. And when we look at those, the Bible has to always win. The Bible has to always win. We don't view the Bible through the lens of whatever that academic discipline is that we're looking at. We view that academic discipline through the lens of what the Bible says, because we believe in the sufficiency of Scripture. We believe in the sufficiency of Jesus Christ. That means he's enough. It means he's enough to prioritize how it is that I look at everything that I look at, even if the Bible has not addressed word for word every single subject that I'm studying. The way that Paul answers these views that say that Christ isn't enough or addresses these views that the Bible is not enough is like this. He points believers to the all-sufficient Christ. He's not just sufficient to save us from hell. He's sufficient to help us live today. There's not a promise of a trouble-free life in the Bible. In fact, we'll read of Christians all through the Bible who have all kinds of problems. What there is a promise of? Hope. Hope. Peace in the midst of the storm. Jesus Christ is sufficient. The Word of God is sufficient. I've suggested to you here this afternoon that God's Word is relational and relevant. I've suggested to you that God's Word is rich and robust. But I would suggest to you also this afternoon that God's Word contains the gospel for real life. God's Word contains the gospel for real life. Paul's purpose in responding to the real life concerns of the Colossian believers was to call them back to the supremacy and sufficiency of Christ. If you will, the gospel, scripture, Christianity for salvation. It's been said, rich wisdom for life in a broken world. When you and I are saturated with a knowledge of who Jesus Christ is, who we are, and how we relate to him, and we're saturated with the knowledge of what this book says, then every issue of life we face is different than if we did not have those things. Paul helps them to understand the gospel. Paul, in writing this letter from prison, by the way, not necessarily a pleasant place to be, Paul writing this letter from prison, he's compelled to go on about the good news of the gospel. Look with me now at that section that we've kind of skipped back and forth around. Look with me down to verse number 9. We're in Colossians chapter 1, and we're looking at verse 9. And we're going to read a good section of the chapter. For this cause, we also, since the day we heard it, do not cease to pray for you and desire that ye might be filled with the knowledge of his will in all wisdom and spiritual understanding. By application this morning, God has a plan for your life. That plan starts with you knowing Jesus Christ to be your Savior. But notice that that plan is one where you're going to know about him, and you're going to know about that gospel message, and you're going to know how to live in this world today. Salvation is not just so that you can go to heaven. Salvation is so that you can be alive in this world today. So that, verse 10, ye might walk worthy of the Lord and all pleasing, being fruitful in every good work and increasing in the knowledge of God. That's talking about day-to-day issues. That's talking about you right now where you are having just come from a class. That's talking about roommate issues. That's talking about you at work. Increasing in the knowledge of God. Verse 11, strengthened with all might according to his glorious power unto all patience and long-suffering with joyfulness. Whatever that situation it is that you're facing, there's instruction in God's Word for you to be able to face it in such a way that you can be the Christian that God wants you to be while you face it. Giving thanks unto the Father, which hath made us meet, made us prepared to be partakers of the inheritance of the saints in light. Notice what God does. Who hath delivered us from the power of darkness and hath translated us unto the kingdom of his dear Son. This right here is the gospel message. This is the work of Jesus. I don't want to minimize Jesus dying on the cross and taking the punishment for your sins. As a concept, it is simple enough that even a child can understand it. But there's a whole lot more that's going on here with God being able to take you and move you from a place of darkness and now put you in the place of light. There's a whole lot more that's going on with God being able to take you and make you fit, make you able to accomplish what he wants you to accomplish, in whom, we read, we have redemption through his blood. Even the forgiveness of sins. We're told if we've done things that are wrong as believers, as Christians, that if we confess our sin, he's faithful and just to forgive us our sin and to cleanse us from all unrighteousness. Who is this person? Well, verse 15, who is the image of the invisible God, the firstborn of every creature. For by him were all things created that are in heaven and that are in earth, visible and invisible. Whether they be thrones or dominions or principalities or powers, all things were created by him and for him. And he is before all things, and by him all things consist. And he's the head of the body, the church, who is the beginning of the firstborn from the dead, that in all things he might have the preeminence, every part of your life. For it pleased the Father that in him should all fullness dwell, and having made peace through the blood of his cross, back to the gospel message, by him to reconcile all things unto himself. By him I say, whether they be things in earth or things in heaven, and you were sometimes alienated and enemies in your mind by wicked works, yet now hath he reconciled. God's word contains the gospel for real life. You were not able in your own strength to please God. Because you've accepted Jesus Christ as your Savior, you are now able to be right with God. You're now able to please God. You now have a way to be victorious over sin that you did not have prior to this. So many problems came into this world when Adam and Eve chose to disobey God. But Jesus Christ is the answer to that. And when we think that we're going to find our answer someplace else, all we end up with is still a mess. The only place there is a solution is the only place there's ever been a solution, and that's at the foot of Jesus Christ. I remember the first time that I heard a preacher say about a problem that to me didn't seem to be attached to the cross, that didn't seem to be attached to the issue of salvation. And what you need is to come and put yourself before Jesus, before his cross. And I'm thinking, yeah, I've done that, but I'm looking for something more. I didn't get it. That's where the more is. It's in knowing Christ. That's where the more is. It's in submitting ourselves before Jesus Christ. Sometimes we think that the gospel's abstract. Maybe you've seen abstract art before, or maybe something's not crystal clear. I grew up in West Virginia and then southeastern Ohio, and I can remember the one television channel we got in the rural area where I lived. You had to get the rabbit ears all just in the right place, and then when you got it in just the right place, all of a sudden the picture became clear. Clarity comes from looking at God's word. Sometimes we think about the gospel in the abstract. We're fuzzy about it and what it really does. But I would suggest to you that God's word contains the gospel for real life. It's kind of like heaven invading earth. And when we hear the words of Jesus Christ, then we recognize that it is through a relationship with him and looking through life through a lens of what would please him that we find the solutions to life. There's a whole lot more here in this passage, but what I've suggested to you as we started the day is this. God wants you to accept his answers to your questions. God wants you to accept his answers to your questions. So the question as we conclude is this. Will you accept his answer?
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4: Well, we have been studying over the last four messages. Tonight will be the fifth and the final in the little series that we've done as we've approached Christmas. We've talked about the characters of Christmas, and we've covered, obviously, several, and we've tried to do them somewhat chronologically or by way of order. Joseph we covered first, and then we covered Mary, and I don't know that we got the order exactly right there, but then we went to the shepherds. We have spent time with, these different elements or aspects of the Christmas story, and tonight we're going to wrap this up with the wise men. So take your Bible, look with me if you would, Matthew chapter 2, and let's start in verse number 1. Now for context, we're going to read through verse number 12, but let's start Matthew chapter 2, verse number 1. Now when Jesus was born in Bethlehem of Judea in the days of Herod the king, behold, there came wise men from the east to Jerusalem saying, "Where is he that is born King of the Jews, for we have seen his star in the east and are come to worship him. When Herod the king had heard these things, he was troubled, and all Jerusalem with him. And when he had gathered all the chief priests and scribes of the people together, he demanded of them where Christ should be born. And they said unto him, in Bethlehem of Judea, for thus it is written by the prophet, and thou, Bethlehem, in the land of Judah, art not the least among the princes of Judah, for out of thee shall come a governor that shall rule my people Israel. Then Herod, when he had privily called the wise men, inquired of them diligently what time the star appeared. And he sent them to Bethlehem and said, go and search diligently for the young child. And when you have found him, bring me word again that I may come and worship him also. When they heard the king, they departed, and lo, the star, which they saw in the east, went before them till it came and stood over the place where the young child was. When they saw the star, they rejoiced with exceeding great joy. And when they were come into the house, they saw the young child with Mary his mother, and fell down and worshipped him. And when they had opened their treasures, they presented unto him gifts, gold and frankincense and myrrh. And being warned of God in a dream that they should not return to Herod, they departed into their own country another way. Well, these are those that we refer to as the wise men. Now, we're going to just look, in a sense, in somewhat of a factual way tonight at some of the things that we know and some of the things that we don't know about the wise men. Now, we know that they came from the east, but we don't know where specifically in the east. We can do some deducing because these are the Magi. Now, that word is really what we have deduced from the Greek word, and it is just our pronunciation of it. But these are those that are actually a group or classification of people. And the expression wise men is actually a pretty good expression trying to define this group of men. Now, they probably came from, personally, I think they came from Babylon. But there's others that say with some persuasive arguments that they would have come from Persia. There are some other possibilities of where they originated from, but we do know this, that the trip that they're about to take is going to take somewhere between 600 and 800 and maybe even more miles. So this is a significant journey for them to make, and they are on a journey specifically seeking the one that the Jews would refer to as Messiah. And then we're gonna look at this a little bit more carefully, but they have seen his star in the east. Okay, so how many of you have heard different theories about what it is actually that they, how many of you, like you could name a couple theories about what it is that they saw? How many of you? Okay, many of you, but some of you say, well, it's a star, you know? So what did they see? Now, some people say that it was Halley's Comet, okay? There's a lot of problems with that. It's hard to follow that star, you know, if it's shooting across the sky, and the timing is off by several years, So that's one. Some just say it was some melding together of planets, which happens about every 125 years, that different planets align and they make a really brilliant star in the sky. And it's quite possible that would have happened about the time that we're referencing here when the wise men traveled to see this one born king of the Jews. It is the planets Jupiter, Mars, and Saturn. That is certainly a possibility. God can use whatever means he chooses to use. But there are also some problems with that, because how is it that they saw it and then they didn't, and then after their visit with Herod, they saw it again? Some have posited the idea that it was some kind of a supernova. And again, we just have some real difficulties with that. There's one other theory that I would hold to, and we will discuss that in just a little bit. So tonight, let's break our study down with coming to the child, because that's what they're about to do, questions about the child, conclusions, things that they concluded about the child, and then some cautions as well. So let's start with the coming of the child. Review again verse number 1, Matthew chapter 2. Now when Jesus was born in Bethlehem of Judea in the days of Herod the king, behold, there came wise men from the east to Jerusalem. Okay, so there's actually not a lot known about these guys other than the details that we have in Matthew. We just know that they are the Magi. And we also know something about Magi elsewhere in Scripture. Who else do you know, this phrase might spur your thinking on, who else do you know that was actually, he rescued the wise men, and then he became the chief over the wise men. So do you know who we're talking about? Do you remember Daniel is the guy who was able to interpret dreams? God allowed him the ability to understand dreams and visions. And he is used in some really spectacular ways to rescue the lives of these magi, these wise men. And then he actually becomes the one who would be revered by many of these. Now, I personally believe that these wise men that came seeking Jesus would have been those who were still influenced by Daniel, Daniel's teaching, Daniel certainly in a place of prominence. And then obviously the book of Daniel. If you start to do a little study on prophecies of Christ in the book of Daniel, you start to see that Jesus is everywhere, so many places, and some places very directly in the book of Daniel. So to me, and again, I wouldn't argue with somebody about this, but to me, I think there is compelling evidence that the wise men that came seeking Jesus are those that were influenced by someone who had been long since departed, but whose influence still remained. You know, I suspect that few of us will ever know, and probably in ways that are healthy, few of us will ever know the degree to which the Lord uses something in our lives to influence others, and sometimes long after we're gone. And there should be no, but we should rejoice with the fact that maybe people would be influenced by something that the Lord may have done in or through our lives, and they may have long since forgotten our name, our position, our work, our whatever, but there's something that we did that has outlasted us. You know, I think it's in Daniel that says, they that be wise shall shine as the brightness of the firmament, and they that lead many to righteousness as the stars forever and ever. Wow, they that be wise shine as the brightness of the firmament, they that lead many to righteousness as the stars forever and ever. Well, who's going to remember the names of those that may have led someone to Christ? But boy, we continue to, how many of you can even name the stars? I mean, I can look and I can see some things that are familiar, but few people in here can name the stars, but the stars' influence or their brilliance or our appreciation or the glory that they, wow, that lasts. So it's just, to me, it's profound that Daniel, his influence in people's lives may have still been having some significant actual movement that is taking place with these wise men. Daniel chapter 2, verse number 48. Then the king made Daniel a great man and gave him many great gifts and made him ruler over the whole province of Babylon and chief of the governors over all the wise men of Babylon. Well, we don't know exactly where they're from. I can't say directly that Daniel was their source of influence, but we do know that they came seeking. I just read this today. In fact, I saw it almost in passing, but I saw a media post by someone here that I follow, and they posted just an image that was a Christmassy image. You can picture it in your mind already. You can picture a starry sky, a dark, deep blue background, three camels, and guys riding on those. You can picture this scene in your, it's been on countless numbers of Christmas cards. It's been the backdrop for different scriptures. And here was the quote that was on this that I saw today. The wise men are at least a picture of this. that God is at work in bringing the nations to his Son. It's a quote by Alistair Begg. The wise men say at least this, that God is at work in bringing the nations to his Son. And here are guys who may be, you know, when we talk about first occurrences, certainly the shepherds came to see the place where the young child was. It wouldn't surprise me in the least that there was aspects of worship with the shepherds. But what is it that the Bible expressly says the wise men did? They came and they worshiped him. And these are Gentile people coming from great distances. So in a sense, who are the firsts of the worshipers? And these are men that came from great distances away, led by some supernatural means that they understood God is at work and we're going to go see exactly what it is that he's doing. Well, this is their coming to the child, but they had some questions about the child. Verse number 2 in Matthew chapter 2, saying, "Where is he that is born King of the Jews? For we have seen his star in the east and are come to worship him." Okay, now this is what we assume. We believe there's good Bible indication happened here. These guys, they get to Jerusalem and they just start asking around. Okay, have you ever thought that a group of people would know exactly what you're talking about, but you got kind of blank stares from them? Like you went and said, hey, tell me what's going on with this. And they look at you and like, what's going on? I don't know what you're talking about. Okay. These guys have traveled a great distance. I think minimally 500, 600 miles. Okay. They're coming to see the place. Okay. They ask, they start asking around. They're in Jerusalem. Hey, sir, do you have information about the, so they're asking, where's the child born King of the Jews? Certainly they're at the capital of Israel, of Judah. Where is he born King of the Jews? Well, people are just, nobody knows the answer to this. And I think these wise men are thinking, you know, okay, so we're actually called wise men. These people are not, okay? Where is he that is born King of the Jews? And nobody has a good answer. But word starts getting around. Hey, did you see the wise men? The magi are here. Yeah, and they're asking, where is he born King of the Jews? Okay, so how does word get back to Herod? We don't know, but I mean, Herod has people everywhere. And seriously, it could have been someone that's at a market and they're purchasing things for the kid's table, for the king's table. And not the kid's table, okay, but purchasing things for the king's table. And sir, where is he born King of the Jews? Well, the king is the great. The king is Herod. And they have no clue, but they go back and they say, someone tell the king that there are three magi here and they're causing quite a ruckus downtown. They're everywhere asking about where is he born King of the Jews? Okay, now the Bible says that Herod is troubled, and then it also says that now all Jerusalem is troubled. Please know, and if you've done any kind of study on Herod, you know that if Herod is troubled, Jerusalem is troubled. And I don't mean to be light about this in the least. If Herod is troubled, then there is trouble that's going to happen. Now, Herod was a cunning politician. He was a successful politician. He was a capable military leader. He knew what to do, how to do it, and he got it done. You know, we oftentimes speak to the things that he did that are not just bordering, but really demonstrative of insanity. But Herod also did understand the dynamics of the political world. He gave back during a difficult economic time. I mean, this is timely in our own world. during very difficult economic times, Herod actually redistributed tax money already collected. He sent it back to people. That's a pretty savvy political move. During one a time of a dearth in the land, when food was scarce, he actually took gold from the king's palace and had the gold from the king's palace melted down, sold to provide food for the poor. These are things that were strategic on Herod's part. He was an Edomite, makes another good political move. He marries Miriam, who is a Jewess. She is in a royalty, and he's trying to get himself connected or in with the Jews, so to speak. He says he has converted to Judaism. So that's his statement, and he is the proclaimed king of the Jews. And it's really quite a twist, isn't it, of how upside down life can become. And we don't live so far away from this today. But when a man who has a literal royal connection to David's throne has to bring as an offering two turtle doves because he can't afford a lamb, and he is royalty in his blood to the throne of David, and then instead of, he's in a stable where Mary's child is about to be birthed, and an Edomite now holds the seat, the throne of David. And life at that time was literally upside down. And we don't live in a world that is so different from sometimes the upside down aspects of a right side up world. So when the Bible says that it's troubled, you know, these would be things that we're not unfamiliar with. He had his wife's brother, the high priest, drowned because he felt threatened by him. And then he throws a grand funeral service for the person that he murdered. And he feigns emotion. He actually, you know, appears to be crying at the funeral of the guy that he just had murdered. And then, to add insult to injury, he kills his own wife because he feels threatened by her. He kills her two sons because he feels threatened by them. It's about 5 days before he died. He has his son, who is the heir to the throne, killed because he has literally lost his mind. Here's what he does some time before his death. He goes throughout Jerusalem and he has some of the most prominent, respected citizens of Jerusalem apprehended. They're incarcerated. They're imprisoned, chained. And then he gave orders at the moment of his death, they are to be killed. And he did so because he doubted that anyone in Jerusalem would mourn his death. And he wanted there to be mourning in Jerusalem at the time that he died. He went somewhat insane. He continually had these desires for the wife Miriam that he had killed, and he was in Caesarea, a place that he also built, and he sees someone walking along the shore, and he says, it's her, and he goes, he takes her. She was a woman to be kind of ill repute, and he contracted disease from her that actually accentuated his insanity. The somewhat mocking line that's rather famous from the Caesars was, I would rather be Herod's swine than his son. This is the person who is reigning, ruling from the throne of David. So when they came seeking and they're asking, there is trouble in Jerusalem because Herod is troubled. So he makes inquiry. I find this interesting as well. Look down at verse number 4. And when he had gathered all the chief priests and scribes of the people together, he demanded of them where Christ should be born. And they said unto him, in Bethlehem of Judea, for thus it is written by the prophet. And thou, Bethlehem, in the land of Judah, art not the least among the princes of Judah. For out of thee shall come a governor that shall rule my people. That's from Micah chapter 5, verse number 2. And so what Matthew is doing in his gospel is he's just continuing to demonstrate that Jesus is the fulfillment of all the prophecies. That Jesus is the rightful king who will rule from the throne of David. Well, let's look at their conclusions of this child. Verses 9 and 10. When they heard the king, they departed, and lo,

specifically. And you wouldn't normally put this arrangement of words together with the power that it is made here in Matthew. But when it says that Jesus, they're looking for the one who is born automatically king. They're not saying, we're looking for the one who is born to be king. They said, we're looking for the one who is born as the king. And certainly that is our Lord Jesus the Christ. Okay, so a couple observations. Some may ask this, but they left, they saw the star, and now they rejoice with exceeding great joy. So some may ask, why couldn't everyone see the star? Or did everyone see the star? And we don't think so, because certainly there would have been, I would assume, a huge crowd at the house where the young child was. So why didn't everybody see the star? Well, again, we don't know exactly what it is we're referencing when we're talking about this star. It may be, though, similar to what God did with his glory at different times throughout Scripture. Okay, do you remember in Exodus when the Hebrews were departing? Do you remember what God did through through, I believe, his Holy Spirit? Do you remember what he did to the Egyptians that were pursuing and for the Israelites or the Hebrews that were fleeing? Do you remember what he did? He has this wall, and on one side, it is darkness to the Egyptians, and on the other side, it's light to the Hebrews. The Bible says it this way in Exodus chapter 14, verse 20. And it came between the camp of the Egyptians and the camp of Israel, and it was a cloud and darkness to them, but it gave light by night to these, so that the one came not near the other all the night. Do you know, I don't know exactly how or what it is that God did, but personally, I believe that the light that was seen was not just some supernatural event, some natural means by which God accomplished some supernatural event. I personally believe that it was a person who was directing these wise men to the place where Jesus was. The Bible says in Numbers chapter 24, verse 17, it says, I shall see him, but not now. I shall behold him, but not nigh. There shall come a star out of Jacob, and a scepter shall rise out of Israel. Okay, when Jesus was baptized of John the Baptist, there's coming a star. There's coming a scepter. Well, we know that this is an announcement, a prophetic announcement. What is it that when Jesus is baptized of John the Baptist, who was it actually that in a sense pointed people to something special about the one who was just baptized? Well, the Bible says that the Holy Spirit descended in the form of a dove. Okay, now what is the primary purpose and work of the Holy Spirit? What's he always doing? Do you know, sometimes we could take note about like, whoa, wow, is that really of God? Or would this make the Holy Spirit feel comfortable? Do you know the Holy Spirit is, while you can address the Holy Spirit, we can speak about the Holy Spirit, we know the work of the Holy Spirit, we pray for the power of the Holy Spirit, we ask for gifts from the Holy Spirit, the Holy Spirit wants to cooperate with people who are constantly pointing people to Jesus. That is the primary work and purpose of the Holy Spirit. The Bible says it this way in John chapter 16, beginning in verses 13 and 14. The Bible says, howbeit when he, the capital S, the Spirit of truth is come, he will guide you into all truth. Now listen to this. If you mark things in your Bible, if you're like, oh wow, that is something I should remember, then underline this in John chapter 16, verse number 13. Underline, for he, that is the Holy Spirit, he shall not speak of himself. But whatsoever he shall hear, that shall he speak, and he will show you things to come. And then verse number 14 reiterates it again. He, the Holy Spirit, shall glorify, Jesus is speaking, me. For he shall receive of mine and show it unto you. Do you know what the
the primary work

0: of the Holy Spirit is? The primary work of the Holy Spirit is, hey, come on, come here. Hey, let me introduce you to somebody. If people say, hey, I want the power of the Holy Spirit, the Holy Spirit's going to say, okay, well, here's what I want to do. I want to give you that power, but I want to make you look like Jesus. And here's what I want to do. I want you to point other people by your life to Jesus. The Bible says he, the Holy Spirit, shall glorify me. Remember, glorify always gives this idea of the Holy Spirit wants to give everyone the right opinion of Jesus. What's your primary work as a believer? Whether you're eating or drinking or whatever you're doing, what's our primary work as believers? Whether therefore you eat or drink or whatsoever you do, do all to the glory of God. So who wants to help you accomplish that? The person of the Holy Spirit. And what might he use your light that is shining to point people to? Let your light so shine before men that they may see your good works and do what the Holy Spirit wants to help us do. And glorify your Father which is in heaven, a right opinion of God. Personally, I think that the star that the wise men saw when they were in the east, they're those that certainly do study the sky, the stars. They see something that stands out to them and they say, that's it. We don't know how God told them, okay, the king child is born. We don't know that. We just know that there's something that told us, we've seen a star, we're coming to worship him. They went, where is he that is born? They inquire of Herod. The scriptures tell us he's going to be born in Bethlehem. You go find him and then come tell me so I can worship him. Well, they go, and as soon as they start to seek again, immediately they rejoice with great joy because they saw the star again. And then what is it that we see? The last thing we see here is their confirmation of the king. And when they were come into the house, verse number 11, they saw the young child with Mary his mother and fell down and worshiped him. And when they had opened their treasures, they presented unto him gifts, gold and frankincense and myrrh. Joseph and Mary obviously have now moved into a house. We don't know how much time has elapsed. We don't know the answer to that. We sometimes assume that the child was upwards of 2 years old. It doesn't demand that Jesus was that old, but we know that Herod had children killed from the age of two under, another sign of his insanity and cruelty. But we just don't know. We do know some time's elapsed. They're now in a house. And then they presented Jesus as part of their worship as the king, his kingly gifts. And then think through what they presented. They gave him gold. It's a symbol of nobility, a symbol of royalty. This is the picture of he is the royal king. They gave him frankincense. That's very costly. It's used in very special offerings that would be offered to God. They give him gold. This is a picture of his royalty. They give him frankincense. This is a picture of his deity. And they give him myrrh. That's a picture of his humanity. Myrrh is that which would be oftentimes mixed with a wine that would be used as a medicinal a purpose. It would be a healthy thing if a person's sick. It could be mixed with wine to make gall. And myrrh was the instrument by which a person's body would actually be prepared for burial. And so they bring him the gold, the picture of his deity, the frankincense, the gold, the picture of his royalty, the frankincense, the picture of his deity, and the myrrh, the picture of his humanity. When I was thinking about the song, we'll sing it this Sunday if you're here for services. But we think about the song, We Three Kings of Orient Are, and I started to just go through the verses, and that's what the author did. The author took the royalty of gold, the deity of frankincense, and the humanity of myrrh, and he incorporated it into the song. You know, born a king of Bethlehem's plain, gold I bring to crown him again. Verse 3, frankincense to offer have I, incense owns a deity nigh. And then I'm going to read all of the fourth verse. Myrrh is mine, its bitter perfume breathes a life of gathering doom, sorrowing, sighing, bleeding, dying, sealed in a stone-cold tomb. These are the gifts that they brought. We oftentimes assume there were three wise men because of the three gifts, and again, it's just an assumption. But how wonderful is the final verse of this song. Glorious now, behold him arise, King and God and sacrifice. Alleluia, alleluia, earth to heaven replies. Star of wonder, star of night, star with royal beauty bright, westward leading, still proceeding, guide us to thy perfect light. Do you know the one thing that we can conclude from a lot of things that we know or don't know about these wise men is they sought Jesus. They responded to light offered, and God gave additional light. And God is still responding to those who are seeking him. And God is still using people just like you, just like me, to be filled with the Holy Spirit, to let our light so shine before men that we may be used even like what we call the Star of Bethlehem to lead other people, not to the babe in the manger, but to our risen, glorious Savior, the Lord Jesus Christ.
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2: Bless the Lord, O my soul, and all that is within me. Bless his holy name. Bless the Lord, O my soul, and forget not all his benefits, who forgiveth all thine iniquities, who healeth all thy diseases, who redeemeth thy life from destruction, who crowneth thee with loving kindness and tender mercies, who satisfieth thy mouth with good things, so that thy youth is renewed like the eagles. The Lord executeth righteousness and judgment for all that are oppressed. He made known his ways to Moses, his acts to the children of Israel. The Lord is merciful and gracious, slow to anger, and plenteous in mercy. He will not always chide, neither will he keep his anger forever. For he hath not dealt with us after our sins, nor rewarded us according to our iniquities. For as the heaven is high above the earth, so great is his mercy toward them that fear him. As far as the east is from the west, so far hath he removed our transgressions from us. Like as a father pitieth her children, so the Lord pitieth them that fear him. For he knoweth our frame, he remembereth that we are dust. Blessed is the man that walketh not in the counsel of the ungodly, nor standeth in the way of sinners, nor sitteth in the seat of the scornful. But his delight is in the law of the Lord, and in his law doth he meditate day and night. And he shall be like a tree planted by the rivers of water, that bringeth forth his fruit in his season. His leaf also shall not wither, and whatsoever he doeth shall prosper. The ungodly are not so, but are like the chaff which the wind driveth away. Therefore the ungodly shall not stand in the judgment, nor sinners in the congregation of the righteous. For the Lord knoweth the way of the righteous, but the way of the ungodly shall perish. The earth is the Lord's and the fullness thereof, the world and they that dwell therein. For he hath founded it upon the seas and established it upon the floods. Who shall ascend into the hill of the Lord? Or who shall stand in his holy place? He that hath clean hands and a pure heart, who hath not lifted up his soul unto vanity, nor sworn deceitfully, he shall receive the blessing of the Lord and righteousness from the God of his salvation. This is the generation of them that seek him, that seek thy face, O Jacob. Lift up your heads, O ye gates, and be lifted up the everlasting doors, and the King of glory shall come in. Who is this King of glory? The Lord strong and mighty, the Lord mighty in battle. Lift up your heads, O ye gates, and be lifted up the everlasting doors, and the King of glory shall come in. Who is this King of glory? The Lord of hosts. He is the King of glory. The King of glory is his name. The King of glory, his title of fame. The King of glory, he ransomed me. The King of glory, his face I'll see. The King of glory, the sinner's friend. The King of glory is coming again. Coming again, coming again. The King of glory is coming again. Well, I feel better about the whole thing. I hope you do too. What a wonderful privilege. I could not count the years. You know, when you get old, you forget some things. I don't know how many years ago that I first was a part of the Bible conference, but it's been a number of years. I know some of you were still in the thought stage when that happened. Well, I want you to open your Bible. Oh, by the way, did I tell you when we open the Bible opens the mind of God? Let's see what God's thinking about in the book of 2 Corinthians, chapter number 4. As you're finding your place in the fourth chapter of the book of 2 Corinthians, I would remind you, as sure as night follows day, and day follows night, God still lives, and the Bible is right. Amen. I'm going to read from this timeless book. It was written by God, is interpreted by the Holy Spirit, and has as its subject matter Jesus Christ. I read from 2 Corinthians chapter 4, just one verse, and that'll be verse number 5. And I shall read this verse after we pause in a moment of prayer. Will you pray with me, please? And now, Heavenly Father, we are grateful for all of the goodness, all the blessings, the mercies, the kindnesses that you've shown us. And this great college from day one to this very moment, 40 years later, thou hast blessed and prospered and preserved and kept this institution going to be a lighthouse, not only in the state of Florida, but in the United States and around the world. We thank you for it. Thank you for this opportunity and privilege. So may we tonight listen to thee. May we look to thee, depend upon thee, trust thee, honor thee, magnify the name of Christ, exalt him above all others. I pray and ask it in his name and for his sake and with thanksgiving. Amen. 2 Corinthians chapter 4 at verse number 5. For we preach not ourselves, but Christ Jesus the Lord, and ourselves your servants, for Jesus' sake. A wise man once said, I don't remember who it was, it may have been me. Preaching has been defined as the transmission of a person through a person to a company of persons. Well, ladies and gentlemen, I resolved early on in my ministry, which now has spanned more than 63 years, that the theme of my message and the focus of my ministry would be Jesus Christ alone. He alone is worthy, for he alone has loved us and washed us from our sins in his own blood and made us kings and priests unto God and his Father. To him be glory and dominion forever and forever, world without end. If the age in which we live is characterized by anything, it is by an unending quest and an insatiable appetite for knowledge. I look around and see these many faces. You're seeking knowledge. And we have more colleges, we have more seminaries, more universities, more institutions of higher learning than at any point in our history. The fact that more people are going to school in 2014 indicates that the mind of man is ever striving, seeking, searching for knowledge. We are ever probing into the world of the unknown. And my friend, this all has a dark side to it. Paul wrote in the first century words that describe what people are doing in the 21st century. It's recorded in 2 Timothy chapter 3 and verse 7. Ever learning and never able to come to the knowledge of the truth. Ladies and gentlemen, there is no truth apart from Jesus Christ. Amen. He said, yeah, I go quoting Jesus already. I love to quote Jesus. He's the greatest authority the world has ever known. When I quote Jesus Christ, I never have to worry about being misquoted. In John chapter 14, at verse number 6, Jesus said, now watch this. Jesus is speaking, and when Jesus speaks, everybody ought to listen. Jesus said, let not your heart be troubled. Ye believe in God, believe also in me, in the first verse, and on down to verse 6. Jesus said, I am the way, the truth, and the life. No man cometh unto the Father but by me. Listen, folks, there is no way to God except through Jesus Christ. Let the professor speak. He talks of books and knowledge. Let the philosopher speak. He talks of intellect and reasoning. Let the psychiatrist speak. He talks of brain waves and breakdowns. Let the psychologist speak. He talks of personality traits and behavior patterns. Let the physician speak. He talks of miracle drugs and blood pressure and inoculations and medications. But let the preacher speak. Are you listening? What say you, preacher? The preacher says, I will leave education to the professor. By the way, education without revelation is mere folly. And no education is complete minus a knowledge of the inspired Word of God. William Lyon Phelps, of the great fame of Yale University, said, and I quote, I believe in a college education, but a knowledge of the Bible without a college education is far greater than a college education without a knowledge of the Bible. Thank God for the Bible. It tells me who I am. Thank God for the Bible. It tells me where I'm bound. Thank God for the Bible. It makes the way so plain. Thank God for the Bible. It exalts the Savior's name. I will leave the reasoning to the philosopher. I will leave mental disorders to the psychiatrist. I will leave social behavior to the psychologist. I will leave physical anatomy to the physician. I will not give you something new, but something as old as time and laid in antiquity. Not something sensational, for the preaching of the cross is unto them that perish foolishness, but unto us which are saved it is the power of God. For it is written, I will destroy the wisdom of the wise. I will bring to naught the understanding of the prudent. Where is the wise? Where is the scribe? Where is the disputer of this world? Hath not God made foolish the wisdom of this world? For after that in the wisdom of God, the world by wisdom knew not God. It pleased God by the foolishness of preaching to save them that believe. For the Jews require a sign. The Greeks seek after wisdom. But we preach Christ crucified, unto the Jews a stumbling block, unto the Greeks foolishness. But in all which are called, both Jews and Greeks, Christ, the power of God and the wisdom of God. For the foolishness of God is wiser than men. And the weakness of God is stronger than men. For you see your calling, brethren, how that not many wise men after the flesh, not many mighty, not many noble are called. For God hath chosen the foolish things of the world to confound the wise. And God hath chosen the weak things of the world to confound the mighty. And base things of the world, and things which are not, to bring to naught things which are, that no flesh may glory in his presence. I am in agreement with what Paul wrote in 1 Corinthians chapter 2 and verse 4. He said, and my speech and my preaching was not with enticing words of men's wisdom, but in demonstration of the Spirit and of power, that your faith, now watch this, should not stand in the wisdom of men, but in the power of God. I have not anything sensational. I have not anything that's really scholarly. I have only that which God has given. And I agree with the early church father who said, if the highest heavens were my pulpit and all the world my parish, Jesus alone would be my text. This message is entitled, We Preach Christ. Listen again to my text in verse number 5. For we preach not ourselves, but Christ Jesus our Lord. You see, preaching Christ guards against preaching ourselves. And by the way, it's not all about us. It's all about Him. We preach not some cold, calculating creed. We preach not some dead doctrinal dogma. We preach not some hypothetical theory. We preach our great God and Savior, Jesus Christ, who for the joy that was set before Him endured the cross, despising the shame. Someone wrote, in a most unlikely place, there appeared a most unlikely face, bearing a most unlikely grace to a most unlikely race. Ladies and gentlemen, God through Jesus Christ has condescended to our low estate. I'm in line with what Paul said in 1 Corinthians 2:2, for I determine not to know anything among you save Jesus Christ and Him crucified. I am with Paul when he said in 1 Corinthians 9:16, necessity is laid upon me. Yea, woe is unto me if I preach not the gospel. Ladies and gentlemen, Jesus Christ is the ever-loving, ever-living presence, not a shadowy figure from the past. We should never grow tired of preaching Christ. Mr. Spurgeon said, and I quote, if a man can preach one sermon without mentioning Christ's name in it, it ought to be his last, and certainly the last that any Christian ought to hear him preach. Amen. We preach not ourselves, Paul wrote, but Christ Jesus, the Lord, ourselves, your servants. You know what? That text, verse 5, is a great passage. I hope you will capitalize it, centralize it, canonize it, advertise it, publicize it, harmonize it, and memorize it. For we preach not ourselves, but Christ Jesus, our Lord. When Christ is preached, the Holy Spirit uses the word to challenge Christians and to convict sinners. We are preaching the same Christ that Paul preached, that Peter preached, that John preached, that James preached. And Hebrews 13:8 simply says, Jesus Christ, the same yesterday and today and forever. Ladies and gentlemen, He's the Christ of the past, the present, and the future. I submit to you that we preach Christ as a baby in a manger. God reveals Himself in ways that are unsuspected to man. Paul wrote in Romans 11 at verse 33, oh, the depth of the riches, both of the wisdom and knowledge of God, how unsearchable are His judgments and His ways past finding out. For who hath known the mind of the Lord? Who hath been His counselor? Who hath first given to Him that it should be recompensed unto Him again? For of Him and through Him and to Him are all things, to whom be glory forever and forever. Our first glimpse of the Lord Jesus Christ is as a baby in a manger. Dr. Luke puts it this way in Luke chapter 2 at verse 7, and she brought forth her firstborn son and wrapped him in swaddling clothes and laid him in a manger because there was no room for them in the inn. You know what, folks, we should not be surprised because Isaiah, the messianic prophet, wrote 700 years before Christ was born in 714, therefore the Lord Himself shall give you a sign. Behold, a virgin shall conceive and bear a son, thou shalt call his name Emmanuel. For unto us a child is born, unto us a son is given, and the government shall be upon his shoulder. And his name shall be called Wonderful Counselor, the Mighty God, the Everlasting Father, the Prince of Peace. And ladies and gentlemen, I hasten to tell you that this baby in yonder manger was not just another addition to Bethlehem's population roll. This baby is not just another name on Caesar's imperial register. This child is the Creator becoming the creature. This child is the Most High becoming the Most Nigh. This child is God in the flesh, the God-man, the man-God, very God, very man, just as much God as though he had never become man, just as much man as though he had never been God. Would you know what God is like? Then look at Jesus. He's the spitting image of his Father. The writer of Hebrews in chapter 1 at verse 1 wrote, God, who at sundry times and in divers manners spake in time past unto the fathers by the prophets, hath in these last days spoken unto us by his Son, whom he hath appointed heir of all things, by whom he also made the worlds, who being the brightness of his glory and the express image of his person and upholding all things by his might and power, who after himself, by himself, purged our sins. Purged, are you listening? Purged our sins. And then sat down on the right hand of the Majesty on high, being made so much better than the angels, since he by inheritance hath obtained a more excellent name than they. Jesus said, here I go quoting Jesus again. I love to quote Jesus. He's the greatest authority the world has ever known. When I quote Jesus, I never have to worry about being misquoted. And Jesus said in John chapter 10 at verse 30, I and my Father are one. And in John 14:9, I'm still quoting Jesus, he that hath seen me hath seen the Father. Even as a baby in a manger or as a boy in the temple, Jesus Christ reflected the glory of his Father. Another Luke tells us that we preach Christ, a man on a cross. We're not delving into myths and mythology. We're not dealing in hopeful intangibles. We're dealing in historic realities and inspired revelations. Jesus is more than an image made of ivory hanging on a crucifix. He's a real man hanging on a rugged Roman cross, bearing our sins in his own body on the tree, that we, being dead to sin, should live unto righteousness. Many men were hanged on crosses in those days, for crucifixion was the Roman mode of execution. The difference was in knowing who this man was and why he was dying. This man was not a martyr dying for a noble cause. This man was not a patriot dying for his country. This man was not an extremist dying for a spurious faction in the Jewish society. This man was Jesus Christ, the Son of God, the Savior of the world, dying for the sins of all mankind, the propitiation for our sins, and not for ours only, but also for the sins of the whole world. Surely he hath borne our griefs and carried our sorrows. Yet we did esteem him stricken, smitten of God, and afflicted. But he was wounded for our transgressions. He was bruised for our iniquities. The chastisement of our peace was upon him, and with his stripes we are healed. All we like sheep have gone astray. We've turned everyone to his own way, and the Lord hath laid on him the iniquity of us all. For he hath made him to be sin for us, who knew no sin, who his own self bare our sins in his own body on the tree, that we, being dead to sin, should live unto righteousness. This is a faithful saying and worthy of all acceptation, that Jesus Christ came into the world to save sinners. There is one God and one mediator between God and men, the man Christ Jesus, who gave himself a ransom for all. Neither is there salvation in any other, for there's none other name under heaven given among men whereby we must be saved. For by grace are you saved, through faith. And that not of yourselves, it is the gift of God, not of works, lest any man should boast. Not by works of righteousness which we have done, but according to his mercy he hath saved us. Neither by the blood of goats and calves, but by his own blood he entered once into the holy place, having obtained eternal redemption for us. For if the blood of goats and calves and the ashes of a heifer, sprinkling the unclean, sanctifieth to the purifying of the flesh, how much more shall the blood of Christ, who through the eternal Spirit offered himself without spot to God, purge your conscience from dead works to serve the living God? For as much as we know that we are not redeemed with corruptible things as silver and gold from your vain conversation received by tradition from your fathers, but by the precious blood of Christ as of a lamb without blemish and without spot. Ladies and gentlemen, we preach Christ. When I survey the wondrous cross on which the Prince of Glory died, my richest gain I count but loss and pour contempt on all my pride. See from his head, his hands, his feet, love and sorrow flowed mingled down. Did e'er such love and sorrow meet, or thorns compose so rich a crown? Were all the realm of nature mine, that were a present far too small. Love so amazing, so divine, demands my life, my soul, my all. I hasten to tell you, and I make bold to say this, that any doctrine that is not embedded in the cross is not worth embracing, and we should exclude it from our preaching. As I look again, I see that we preach Christ, a body in a tomb. There it is, Joseph's new-made tomb. Tearfully they wrapped his blessed, broken, battered, bruised, bleeding body in the grave clothes. Tenderly they laid his lifeless form in the tomb. Tenaciously the soldiers rolled the stone to the door of his burial place. Tirelessly the women made their way to the tomb, wondering who will roll away the stone, only to find when they arrived the stone was already rolled away. Triumphantly, the angel made the glorious announcement which was heard around the world. He is not here. He is risen, as he said. Come see the place where he lay. Hear him say, I am the resurrection and the life. He that believeth in me, though he were dead, yet shall he live. And whosoever liveth and believeth in me shall never die. Hear him say, because I live, you shall live also. Hear him say, I am he that liveth and was dead, and behold, I'm alive forevermore and have the keys of hell and death. Lo, in the grave he lay, Jesus my Savior, waiting the coming day, Jesus my Lord. Death could not keep his prey, Jesus my Savior. He tore the bars away, Jesus my Lord. Up from the grave he arose with a mighty triumph o'er his foes. He arose the victor o'er the dark domain, and he lives forever with his saints to reign. He arose, hallelujah, Christ arose. And ladies and gentlemen, I want to climb the highest pinnacle on this planet and shout victoriously. He lives and grants me daily breath. He lives and I shall conquer death. He lives my mansion to prepare. He lives to bring me safely there. Would you look one more time with me? We preach Christ, whom one day we shall behold as a king on a throne. Lewis Jones wrote, though the way we journey may be often drear, we shall see the king someday. Blessed morning, clouds will disappear. We shall see the king someday. There with all the loved ones who've gone before, we shall see the king someday. Sorrow past, forever on that peaceful shore, we shall see the king someday. Jehoshaphat, king of Judah, said, I saw the Lord sitting on his throne. David, the sweet singer of Israel, said, "The Lord hath prepared his throne in heaven." Isaiah, the prophet of redemption, said, "I saw also the Lord sitting upon a throne." Gabriel, the angel from heaven, said to the Virgin Mother, "Fear not, Mary, for thou hast found favor in the sight of God. And thou shalt conceive in thy womb and bear a son, and thou shalt call his name Jesus. He shall be great, and shall be called the Son of the Highest. And the Lord God shall give unto him the throne of his father David, and he shall reign over Jacob forever and forever. And of his kingdom there shall be no end." John, the beloved apostle, wrote, "Behold, he cometh with clouds, and every eye shall see him, and also they which pierced him. And all the kindreds of the earth shall wail because of him." Julia Ward Howe wrote, "Mine eyes have seen the glory of the coming of the Lord. He is trampling out the vintage where his grapes of wrath are stored. He has loosed the fateful lightning of his terrible swift sword. His truth is marching on. I have seen him in the watchfires of 100 circling camps. They have builded him an altar in the evening dews and damps. I can read his righteous sentence by the dim and flaring lamps. His truth is marching on. I have read a fiery gospel writ in blazing rows of steel. As you deal with my contemner, so shall I with thee shall deal." Listen now. Jesus is not seeking, striving, searching, looking for power or prestige or prominence in this world. He already has it by virtue of who he is. Who is this man Jesus, this Son of God? This is the Alpha and the Omega. This is the great I Am. This is the commandant of all commandants, the commander-in-chief, the captain of our salvation, the day star, the emancipator, the king of kings, the lord of lords. He's the rose of Sharon, the lily of the valley, the bright and morning star, and he's the fairest of 10,000 to my soul. John the Revelator wrote in the Revelation 11:15, "And the seventh angel sounded, and there were great voices in heaven saying, The kingdoms of this world are become the kingdoms of our Lord and of his Christ, and he shall reign forever and forever. And Jesus shall reign where'er the sun doth his successive journeys run, his kingdom stretch from shore to shore, till moon shall wax and wane no more. Behold, the islands with their kings and Europe her finest tribute brings. From north to south the princes meet to pay their homage at his feet." Yes, we preach Christ.
1: 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It's time for a message from the former pastor of Campus Church, Dennis McBride.
3: Hebrews chapter 12, Hebrews 12. Thank you so much. Spiritual life is a marathon, and we're called to tough it out. The author, under direction and guidance of the Holy Spirit, has told us several things that will help us to run the race that is set before us and to do it well. He's talked to us about getting rid of weights and throwing away that sin that besets us. He's asked us to run. He's asked us to look to Jesus while we run. And he's tried to inform us that chastening is a necessary part of our Christian life and is for our profit, and it leads to holiness and righteousness. He wants us to finish well, and having established all that in our life, he talks to us about some other things. Finishing well. What to do to finish well, what to guard against in order to finish well. Verse 12, chapter 12, Hebrews. "Wherefore lift up the hands which hang down on the feeble knees, and make straight paths for your feet, lest that which is lame be turned out of the way, but let it rather be healed. Follow peace with all men, and holiness, without which no man shall see the Lord." He tells us several things in these very few, in these very short verses concerning finishing well, what to do. One, run tough. He gives us the picture of a runner, and as the runner runs, you keep your hands up and you pump, and it helps you stay balanced and moving forward. But after you've run a while, your arms get tired and your hands begin to fall down. Your legs that were tight and strong and under you and you could feel the power, they're wobbly. They're just about gone. I remember years ago when I quit coaching, I immediately lost all conditioning that at one point I had. Several months after I quit coaching, the boys came home one day and said, "Hey, Dad, let's go for a run." It's okay. I've been an athlete all my life. I can run. And I got dressed with them. They got ready. You know, we're out around their driveway, kind of loosening up a little bit. Let's go. I didn't get 100 yards away from the house, and I could hardly breathe. My lungs were burning. My legs hurt. I led the way. You know, Dad, I'm going to lead my son. I got out there leading. They passed me at about 10 yards. And 100 yards down there, they're saying, "Hey, Dad, are we running?" I was in pain. Run a while, walk. I know what he means when he says, "Lift up those feeble hands." Mine were feeble in a hurry. And those wobbly knees. We're to run, and we're to run tough. These are the signs of a runner who's out of gas. It reflects the mental and spiritual state of a church slowing down. Now he quotes from Isaiah 35, "Strengthen ye the weak hands and confirm the feeble knees. Say to them that are of a fearful heart, be strong. Fear not." Strengthen that. The Holy Spirit wants us to straighten up. The Holy Spirit says to us, run tough. Marine Regiment was surrounded at the Chosin Reservoir in the Korean War. They were there for days, no reinforcements, no food, nothing coming in, nothing going out. They were taking losses, and they managed somehow to fight their way out of the encirclement that they were in. As they approached the American lines, their commanding officer stopped the column and said, "All right, let's form up, form up. Sling your rifle over your shoulder, straighten your back, get your feet under you. We're gonna march in there lockstep. We're gonna march in like Marines." And they did. Those that witnessed that said that the Marines on either side of the road as they walked in just stood there in a hushed silence. They knew what those men had been through. And what is he telling us here? Lift up those hands. Strengthen those knees. March in like Marines. Run tough. But not just run tough. Look at verse 13. "Make straight paths for your feet, lest that which is lame be turned out of the way, but let it rather be healed." Not only are we to run tough, but we're to run tough together. We're not in this alone. Toughness in this race is not a solo venture. Straight paths are smooth paths. That's what's being expressed. We make the path level for other people. We make the path easier for the weak. We operate in our Christian life like a road grader. We scrape everything out of the way, kick away the rocks, get rid of the stumps, throw the branches out of the way, clean it up, level it up, so the folks coming behind us can make it easier than we had it. It won't do you much good to learn all the great lessons that God's trying to teach you in the race that you're running if you're not sharing them with somebody else. We're road graders. Help and encouragement is a theme in Hebrews chapter 3. He said, exhort one another. Chapter 4, he said, fear lest any should come short of his rest. Not just you. Fear lest you should come short. Fear lest any should come short. We're to be encouraging other people. In chapter 6, there's a discussion about ministering to the saints. And in that conversation, he says this, desire that every one of you show diligence. We are to be diligent in ministering to each other. In chapter 10, he says, exhort one another that they don't fall out of attending the services together, the assembling of ourselves together. Hebrews is a book full of exhortation. It's full of encouragement. It's full of running tough together. And it's important. American rugged individualism might be something we're proud of. It has no place in the church. We're to run tough together. Lift up each other's hands. Encourage each other's feeble knees. But he said something else. Things that we are to do if we're going to run successfully, if we're going to finish well. Look at verse 14. Follow peace with all men and holiness, without which no man shall see the Lord. We have peace with God. We're thrilled about that. What we don't always have is peace with each other. If you follow Christ, you can expect conflict. But nothing grieves the heart of God more than conflict in the body of Christ. We need to learn to be courteous, to be considerate, to be willing to participate in what anyone would consider legitimate social custom and manners. We need to live at peace with each other. Follow is a very aggressive word. It doesn't mean just sort of plod along after. Follow is to chase after. It's an aggressive move toward peace. Not that I hope I can have peace with all men. No, I'm going to chase after that peace. I'm going to pursue it aggressively. Ephesians says this, endeavoring to keep the unity of the Spirit in the bond of peace. Unity without peace is impossible. Romans 14, follow after, same word by the way, aggressive, chase after. Follow after the things which make for peace. Whatever it is that leads to peace, do it and do it aggressively. Now, here's the point. Those who pursue peace will themselves to forgive. Those that follow peace will themselves to forget what it is they have forgiven. Those that follow peace will themselves to pray for their enemies. It is an aggressive action on our part that we're going to have peace with each other. Hebrews 14, verse 14 also does this. I want you to notice this. Follow peace with all men and holiness. It links the two together. Peace and holiness work hand in hand. You remember that verse in Psalms? Righteousness and peace have kissed each other. Holiness and peace work together. And they always have. Jesus said it. In Matthew 5, Jesus says this, blessed are the pure in heart. Very next verse says, blessed are the peacemakers. Holiness and peace always works together. An unholy man doesn't want peace. He's trying to pick a fight. Someone walking in holiness seeks aggressively peace. Run tough together, run after peace and holiness. He's not done. If we're gonna finish well, he tells us some things that we are to guard against. Those are things we need to do. If we're gonna finish well, what do we guard against? More of a negative view, more of a negative connotation. Verse 15, looking diligently lest any man fail of the grace of God. Do not fail of grace. How do we fail of grace? We fail of grace when we do not avail ourselves of the grace that is available. And grace is available to us every single day. And you do understand, don't you, that where sin abounded, grace did much more abound. Grace is available to us abundantly, and we fail to take advantage of it. We fail to avail ourselves of it. Well, how does that work? Fail is a reference to a runner that just keeps slipping further and further behind the pack. Everybody else is distancing themselves from him. till finally, out of just fatigue, desperation, and probably a hint of depression, he just falls out of the race completely. We fail of the grace of God. Well, how does that affect us? How do we fall back? How does that happen in our life? Let me give you some brief ideas. You fail of the grace of God when you don't confess sin. We have unconfessed sin in our life. Grace is there to cover that sin. Grace is there to forgive it, cleanse, restore fellowship, and let you move on with power. But you don't avail yourself of it. You fail of the grace of God when you let that sin just sit there, and the grace of God that would forgive it has no place in your life. If you don't ask for that forgiveness, grace can't step in and work in your life. We fail of the grace of God when we ignore this book and we don't get in it. Do you understand the wonderful blessing this book is? This book changes us. It molds us. It makes us different people. It gives us the mind of Christ. It causes us to think the way God thinks. And if we're not in this book and reading this book and seeking the wisdom of this book, then the grace that God made available to you when he gave you that book is lost in your life. And you fail of the grace of God. You're absent from the fellowship of believers. We need each other. I need the pretty singing. I need to hear you sing. I need to hear these groups sing. I love it. I love sitting on the platform and just meditating on the words of whatever's being played on that piano during offertory. I need to see you. I love to shake your hand and look in your face and say, how's it going? And have some fellowship with you. We need each other. And when we don't come to the house of God and we stay home and we watch football and we let something else get in the way of gathering together and allowing the people of God and the message of God and the grace of God to touch our life, we fail of the grace of God. Verse 15 says, looking diligently, lest any man fail. Diligently, see to it, make it happen. Don't fail of the grace of God. Something else he said in verse 15, don't be a root of bitterness, lest any root of bitterness springing up trouble you and thereby many be defiled. Root of bitterness in its original context was an individual, a person that was causing problems. Because they were a bitter individual. Allowed themselves to be influenced by the poison of gossip, resentment, envy. It's a hidden seed, hard to see in its origin. It grows slowly. Every church has its share of bitter roots. Don't be one. You can't say anything nice about certain people. And when someone else brings up that person, you immediately assassinate their character. You don't like them, you resent them, you're bitter toward them, and it's your goal in life to make sure everybody else is too. A root of bitterness. As you verbally destroy that person and rip them apart and let the bitterness that's in your heart flow out like bile, at the same time you are destroying the person you're talking to. Many be defiled. Something else we need to guard against. Don't let appetites control you. Look at verse 16, 17. Lest there be any fornicator or profane person as Esau, who for one morsel of meat sold his birthright. For ye know how that afterward, when he would have inherited the blessing, he was rejected, for he found no place of repentance, though he sought it carefully with tears. There are two dangerous appetites in your life, and they will destroy you spiritually. Sexual appetite, and a physical appetite, whether it be for food or ease or whatever it might be. By the way, that phrase goes back to looking diligently, lest there be any fornicator. Goes back to diligently. See to it. Make sure this doesn't happen in your life. Fornicator, the word is used. Very common in the Greek world, sexual sins outside of marriage. If you remember, the Jerusalem council had a problem. What are we going to do with these Gentiles that have accepted Jesus Christ as their Savior, yet they're not Jews? They don't follow Mosaic law. They don't follow any of the ritual that is commonly associated with Judaism. And and some of the people that have accepted Christ are still doing that. What are we going to do with these people? What do we tell them to do or not do? Well, you remember what they said to them? It was very interesting, very telling about how common sexual sins were. Acts 15:20. But that we write unto them, they said we're not going to put anything hard on them, but that we write unto them that they abstain from pollutions of idols and from fornication and from things strangled and from blood. There were two major problems these Gentiles were dealing with: idolatry and sexual sins. It'll ruin you. Or, the Word of God says, a profane person like Esau. Profane is where we get our word pornography. Esau was dominated by his appetites. He was subject to his

of the infinite value of eternal things. Everything was now, me, flesh, sensuality, profane things. He found no place of repentance. Now, what that is saying is this. When he realized what he had done, when he realized he'd given up his inheritance for a bowl of soup, he went to his father and he begged him for his inheritance. And you know what his dad told him? I've given it to your brother, and to your brother it will remain. And he begged and he cried and he wanted the inheritance. It doesn't mean that in repentance he turned his back on his actions. What it means is he was trying to get his daddy to change his mind about the decision that his daddy had made, and it wasn't going to happen. You repent, God will accept your repentance. This is a different idea altogether. He was trying to get his daddy to change his mind, and he sought that with tears, but it didn't happen. And if sexual sins, if physical sins, if sensual sins grab you and hang on to you, they will ruin you. There will be things in your life that you will never be able to do. Offices you'll never be able to hold. Opportunities you will never be able to partake in. And you may seek it with tears, but there'll be things gone in your life that you will never get back. Finish well. Look at two mountains. He takes us to two mountains. Verse 18, for you're not come unto the mount that might be touched and that burned with fire, nor unto blackness and darkness and tempest. Sound of the trumpet, voice of words, which voice they that heard entreated that the word should not be spoken to them anymore. They were scared to death at Mount Sinai. And the Holy Spirit looks at us and contrasts and compares those two mountains, Mount Sinai, Mount Zion. Mount Sinai was a horrifying situation. The Lord came to him and said, look, wash yourself, wash your clothes, keep, you know, cleanse yourself and get ready. Nothing touches the mountain. If a man touches it, if an animal touches it, it dies. And for 3 days, they stayed ready for God. Big, deep, dark cloud covers the top of the mountain. Like golden streaks against a black background, lightning snapped around the top of that mountain. Thunder rolled down those slopes and frightened them, and the voice of God was there. Trumpets blasted loudly, and it was obvious that God was on that mountain. It was a frightening, frightening situation for them to see. It even scared Moses. Look at verse 21. And so terrible was the sight that Moses said, I exceedingly fear and quake. It was terrifying. Nobody doubted, nobody at the bottom of that mountain doubted for a second that God was unapproachable. God's terrifying. He's separate from us. He's holy. We are not. But we get to go to a different mountain. Verse 22, but ye are coming to Mount Zion, unto the city of the living God. Now, there's a long list given there. Let me give them to you very quickly about what we have at Mount Zion, the mount that is compared to Sinai, the city of God, the heavenly Jerusalem. We get the heavenly Jerusalem. What is that? It's a city. A city is a place where people interact. A city is a place where you have fellowship. It's a society of people. They were told to stay away, a terrifying sight. City of God says, come in, be part of all this. Innumerable angels. You know, angels, they were scared to death of angels. We get to talk to them, and they're going to be asking us questions. We get to school the angels. That'll be interesting. We're part of the General Assembly and Church of the Firstborn. You know the firstborn are, don't you? Firstborn are the people that get the inheritance. We're part of this huge assembly of people, Church of the Firstborn. We all get the inheritance. Think about that a minute. What does the firstborn get? All the inheritance. We all get all the inheritance. What God gives you does not detract for one little tiny bit what I get in the inheritance. And we're part of all that. We get to see God, who's the judge of all. He may judge all.

0: but he judged his son on Calvary, so he won't judge me, and I get to talk to him, even though he is the judge of all. The church triumphant, just men made perfect, are my brothers and are my friends. Jesus, author and finisher of our faith, and the sprinkled blood, which was better, the Word of God tells us, than Abel. That doesn't mean Abel's blood that was spilled by his brother Cain. It means the blood that Abel brought as a sacrifice. What Jesus sprinkled was better. Look at the contrast. A terrifying mountain. Don't come here. You step on the mountain, you die. The thunder and the lightning and the trumpet and the voices. And then there's Mount Zion, fellowship, people, the blood, angels. So much is available to us, and he contrasts those. Now, here's the problem. We don't understand that God hasn't changed, and we look at that and we say this to ourselves. That was the God then. God's not like that anymore. God never changes. The God of Sinai is the same God of the God of Calvary. And if we're not careful, we look at Sinai, we look at Mount Zion, and we say, okay, all that's in the past. God's different now. He's not like that anymore. God is still holy, and God is still completely and absolutely unapproachable apart from the blood of Jesus Christ. And if we're not careful, we see God in a flippant way, and that's exactly what he's warning us against here. You remember Sinai, don't you? You remember what that was like, how terrifying that was? We don't go to the mountain we can't touch. We have Mount Zion, and it's wonderful, but the same God is real in both cases. Mount Zion helps us complete the picture of what God is like, but Mount Sinai is not gone. Both mountains reveal who God is, and he requires something of us. Look at verse 25. See that ye refuse not him that speaketh, for you won't escape. He requires obedience. To refuse, to decline. No thanks, not interested. To shun, to just walk away from. Look what the Word of God says in verse 19. The voice of God on Mount Sinai, which voice they that heard entreated that the word should not be spoken to them anymore. We've heard enough, Moses. We can't handle this. This is just too much. We're overwhelmed by this. Please tell God we don't want to hear anymore. That was Sinai. This is Zion. And we're still told, do not refuse his word. When he speaks, pay attention. He requires obedience from us. His word is effectual. And we will not escape if we don't listen to his word. The word that created will destroy. Don't shun it. Don't refuse it. We're to worship. Look at verse 28. Wherefore, we receiving a kingdom which cannot be moved, let us have grace whereby we may serve God acceptably with reverence and godly fear, for our God is a consuming fire. We can serve God acceptably. He accepts it. With reverence and with godly fear. Same kind of fear they felt at the bottom of Sinai. We need to fear God. And stop thinking that somehow the God of Sinai is gone. If we refuse his word, if we turn our back on him, if we live our life any way we want to, if we just tell him, I'm going to shun you, I'm not interested in what you have to say to me, we will not run this race well. We will not finish well. We will not serve acceptably in reverence and in fear. We serve best when we see a biblical vision of God. We serve best when we see God as a God that demands obedience to his word and worship that does not diminish or demean him. We run tough. We run tough together. We run after peace and holiness. We don't let appetites control us. We listen and obey the word of God, and we serve in reverence and fear. Why? Because our God, just like he was on Sinai, is a consuming fire. I think we take far too flippant a view toward our Savior. We impose upon and we take for granted his grace and his mercy. The God that scared them half to death at Sinai died for you. And he expects you to serve him diligently and the right way. Serve him acceptably. Serve him in reverence and serve him in fear. And if we do, we can finish well.
1: And now, a message from the Campus Church Archives.
2: Good evening, everyone. Let's take our Bibles out and turn to the book of 1 Thessalonians. 1 Thessalonians. I'm so glad you're here tonight. It's an honor to speak to you. Hey, look at the person next to you and say, I'm so glad you're here tonight. Would you do that, everybody? Look at the person next to you. I'm so glad you're here tonight. Say it with meaning. Okay, good. If there's no one next to you, just say it to yourself. Okay. 1 Thessalonians. And let's look at verses 1 through 3. 1 Thessalonians. Paul and Silvanus and Timothy unto the church of the Thessalonians, which is in God the Father and in the Lord Jesus Christ, grace be unto you and peace from God our Father and the Lord Jesus Christ. We give thanks to God always for you all. Looks like Paul was a southerner. You notice that? For all y'all, okay. We give thanks to God always for you all, making mention of you in our prayers. Now, this is the verse we're going to focus on. And I'd like you to take some notes tonight. I think it'd be a blessing. Circle some words in your Bible. And so I want you to circle three words if you take notes in your Bible. My Bible's all marked up, so if you're like me, circle some words. Here we go. Remembering without ceasing your work of, what's that word? Faith. Circle that word. Remembering without ceasing your work of faith and labor of, circle that word, faith and love. Remembering without ceasing your work of faith and labor of love and patience of hope, circle that word, in our Lord Jesus Christ in the sight of God and the Father. Now, Paul is commending the church at Thessalonica for their ministry, and it's hard to miss that when Paul wrote to commend this church, he did so in spiritual terms. He did so in spiritual terms. Now, he goes on to commend them for other things as you read on, but he starts by saying, I commend you for your work of faith, your labor of love, your patience of hope. Faith, love, and hope. Take your Bible and turn to Colossians chapter 1. You'll notice a similar statement to the church at Colossae. Colossians chapter 1. Colossians chapter 1. Once again, the salutation, the greeting to the church, and he commends the church. Let's see how he does it. Colossians chapter 1, verse 1. Paul, an apostle of Jesus Christ by the will of God, and Timothy, our brother, to the saints, that's all believers, and faithful brethren in Christ, which are at Colossae. Grace be unto you and peace from God our Father and the Lord Jesus Christ. Here we go. We give thanks to God and the Father of our Lord Jesus Christ, praying always for you. Sounds similar to what we just heard. Since we heard of your, everyone, faith, circle that word, in Christ Jesus, and of the love which you have to all the saints, for the hope which is laid up for you in heaven, whereof ye heard before in the word of truth, the gospel, which is come unto you, as it is in all the world, and bringeth forth fruit, as it does also in you, since the day ye heard it, and knew the grace of God in truth. And the sentence goes on, but we'll stop there. So he said, I want to commend you for these three things: faith, love, and hope. I call this the trilogy of Christian graces. The trilogy of Christian graces. These three graces go together. They interact with one another. They go together. They're the abiding effect of our walk with God. One more place. Let's go to 1 Corinthians 13. You'll see this. 1 Corinthians 13, verse 13. We'll see these three again. These three graces that go together. The title of the message tonight is Defining Spiritual Ministry. defining